Richest nations, expanding budget deficits, persistent inflation, and few signs that countries are able or willing to take steps to improve these conditions. The yield on 10-year U.S. Treasury notes, perhaps the world's most influential interest rate, reached its highest since January 2025, briefly hitting 4.8%, and the yield on the 30-year bond continued to hover around a two-decade high. Yields move inversely to two prices, so the rise in yields reflects a drop in prices. America's rising borrowing costs have set off a battle between Treasury Secretary Scott Bessent and investors, but the factors pushing up bond yields in the United States are also issues in other big markets. It's a global story, said Peter Shafrick, a strategist at RBC Capital Markets in London. The rise in oil prices since the start of the war in Iran has compounded worries about stubbornly high inflation. Mr. Bessent is joining international finance ministers this week in Asheville, North Carolina, for a group of 20 meeting as U.S. foreign policy continues to upend the global economy. On Tuesday, he downplayed the market moves. "I don't think we're in any kind of dire situation," he said in an interview with Fox Business at the meeting. This week, the yield on 10-year bonds in Japan climbed above 3% for the first time since 1996. In Britain, they reached their highest level since mid-2007, and in Germany, they hit levels last seen in 2011. A borrowing binge by technology companies to build artificial intelligence systems is another factor pushing up the costs of all types of debt. Companies have issued billions of dollars in bonds, swamping markets and pulling investors away from government debt. These companies, known as hyperscalers, are also increasingly turning to euro-denominated bonds. It's becoming harder and harder to disentangle all the factors behind the moves in bond markets, said Ed Al-Husseini, a portfolio manager at Columbia Threadneedle, an investment firm. "The only thing we can say right now is that they're all pointing to the same direction, and that's in the direction of higher rates, and they're doing it globally." Stocks around the world also dropped on Tuesday. The S&P 500 fell in New York. Japan's benchmark index, the Nikkei, closed lower, and the Stocks Europe 600 slipped 0.5%. One of the most pressing and unpredictable drivers of bond market turmoil is the protracted war in Iran. As the United States and Iran renewed attacks recently, the price of oil and natural gas began to climb again. Brent crude, the international oil benchmark, rose on Tuesday above $95 a barrel, about 30% higher than pre-war levels. The prices of refined fuels like gasoline and diesel have risen even faster, increasing expectations of higher inflation that could prompt central banks to raise short-term interest rates. Higher fuel prices also add enormous costs to governments in Asia and Europe, which are big energy importers. Consumer prices in the Eurozone rose 3.3% in August, compared with a year earlier, the fastest pace of inflation in nearly 3 years, as energy prices stayed high. The European Central Bank is widely expected to raise interest rates at its policy meeting next week, which would be the second increase since the war in Iran started. Traders have also increased their bets that the Federal Reserve may raise interest rates at its next meeting later this month. The Fed Chairman, Kevin M. Warsh, said last week that the central bank would have work to do if price pressures did not ease in a timely fashion. In his most hawkish comments yet, he said that responsibility for the long stretch of sustained, elevated inflation sits squarely with the central bank. Some of his fellow Fed policymakers have already been pushing to raise rates. These expectations for higher interest rates are colliding with government debt levels, which in some cases have already reached eye-watering levels. America's gross national debt topped $40 trillion for the first time last month, or more than 120% of the size of its economy. In France, public debt exceeded 3.5 trillion euros, about $4 trillion. Which is 117% of the size of its economy. In Japan, the government is spending heavily despite a public debt pile that is more than twice the size of its economy. In the eyes of investors, many politicians don't appear worried enough about these debt levels.
Instead, investors see government plans that are likely to shrink budget deficits. And so, with expectations of more borrowing to come, investors are demanding higher returns to hold government bonds. The confrontation between bond markets and policymakers is becoming a battle of attrition. Jeffrey Yu, a strategist at BNY, wrote in a note on Tuesday, "Persistent inflation, fiscal concerns, and energy risk continue to push investors to demand greater compensation." In Europe, France is at the forefront of investor skepticism in the run-up to a presidential election next year, in which none of the frontrunners appear to have what investors consider credible plans to reduce ballooning debt levels. France's reputation as one of Europe's safer financial havens has been eroded, and it is quickly becoming the region's most worrisome debt market, more than the southern European economies like Italy and Greece that were at the center of past debt crises. This summer, the yield on French government bonds climbed above Italy's. Some investors argue that the bond market moves are also in part a reflection of resilient economic growth despite all the obstacles. That may keep upward pressure on yields in the near term, but it also created a more attractive backdrop for long-term fixed income investors in Europe. Jenny Zing, a fixed income investor at Alliance Global Investors, wrote in a note, "Mr. Al-Husseini of Columbia Threadneedle said that the investors were also testing the limits of what markets and governments could accept. We are living in a world and an economy here in the U.S. that seems to be able to handle these higher yields without anything breaking," he said, noting that he believed trading has not shown signs of being disorderly. "Across many measures, including demand for newly issued bonds at auctions, things have looked normal," he added. The recent volatility across global bond markets may have also been exacerbated by lower trading volumes in summer. Still, it is not clear whether the pressures pushing up yields will resolve anytime soon, analysts say. Pressure from the bond market may force political leaders to take stronger action on debt and deficits, Mr. Shafrick of RBC said, adding, "You need some kind of a disciplinary factor, and that's probably the bond market." Can J.D. Vance win over skeptical Jewish voters? The vice president is attempting to unite conservative Jews with their antagonist in one coalition, as one appearance in Nevada on Monday showed. Some are uneasy about it. By Yair Rosenberg and Theodore Schleifer. When Vice President J.D. Vance's team was mulling whether to accept an invitation to speak to the Republican Jewish coalition, intermediaries reached out to a few prominent Jewish donors for a gut check. What type of reception would he get exactly? Many Jewish conservatives had major reservations about Mr. Vance, which had only escalated in recent months as Mr. Vance became the public face of the administration's diplomatic efforts with Iran, Israel's sworn enemy. So his appearance at the group's biannual conference in Las Vegas, where he would face one of the Republican factions most skeptical of him, his ambitions, and associations, would be a risk. The outreach by Mr. Vance's allies, described by two people with knowledge of it who were granted anonymity to discuss private communications, reflected a delicate balancing act. An all but certain presidential candidate next year, Mr. Vance is trying to hold together a coalition that has been bitterly divided over anti-Semitism. The place of Jews in American politics and the U.S.-Israel relationship before the Republican primary contest takes off in earnest next year. In closed-door remarks on the fifth floor of a Vegas Strip casino, the vice president defended his relationships with divisive influencers, noted parallels between his Catholic faith and Judaism, and called for rewriting the playbook for how Republicans make the case for the U.S.-Israel alliance, according to audio of his question-and-answer session obtained by the Times. Mr. Vance flew to Las Vegas from Michigan, where he called Dr. Abdul El Said, Michigan's Democratic Senate nominee and an outspoken critic of Israel, very, very evil, at a rally for Dr. El Said's Republican opponent, former Representative Mike Rogers. The vice president's stop in Las Vegas was widely understood, including by members of the coalition's board, as an attempt to smooth things over with an influential community that remains one of the holdouts in the Republican donor class and commentariat. Even before he addressed the group on Monday evening, the tension was palpable in the room.
I've gotten about 100 texts the last 2 days. Why Vance? Sid Rosenberg, a conservative radio personality, told the group earlier in the day before imploring the crowd to give Vance a chance. The reasons for Jewish Republicans' unease with Mr. Vance include some of his pronouncements on Israel and Iran and his close connection to Tucker Carlson, an influential conservative commentator who has repeatedly antagonized American Jews. People are concerned about the Tucker Carlson relationship and the question about whether the vice president's support for Israel and opposition to anti-Semitism will be as strong as what we've seen from President Trump, said Kenneth L. Marcus, a former Trump administration official who attended the coalition meeting. A former Fox News host who regularly interviewed Mr. Vance on his show, Mr. Carlson was instrumental to his ascent, boosting Mr. Vance's 2022 campaign for the Senate and later pushing for him to become Trump's running mate in 2024. Mr. Carlson has also hosted Holocaust Apologist on his popular podcast, cordially interviewed Nick Fuentes, the country's most prominent white nationalist influencer, and produced a video series that falsely claimed Israel had foreknowledge of the 9/11 attacks but kept the information from the United States. Mr. Carlson has assailed notable Jewish conservatives and questioned their loyalties to the nation. Speaking about the prominent Jewish commentator Ben Shapiro in 2023, he said, "I can't imagine how someone like that could get an audience of people who claim to care about America, because he doesn't, obviously." Norm Coleman, a former senator from Minnesota and the Republican Jewish Coalition's national chairman, condemned Mr. Carlson from the stage in Las Vegas. "Platforming Holocaust deniers, smearing Jews who stand with Israel, and dressing up old hatred as just asking questions is not MAGA. It's not conservatism," he told the gathering on Monday morning before Mr. Vance arrived. Eric Levine, a longtime member of the coalition's board who has been critical of Mr. Vance, called Mr. Carlson part of a group of cancers and Jew haters who all deserve to be condemned. "I don't really fundamentally know what his relationship is with Tucker Carlson. I prefer he not have one," Mr. Levine said of Mr. Vance in an interview before the vice president's remarks. "I prefer that he would speak out and condemn him by name." Mr. Carlson did not immediately respond to a request for comment. Mr. Vance has sought to keep a foot in both of these camps, even as they have gone to war with each other. On one hand, he has defended his relationship with Mr. Carlson, calling him a friend with whom he has disagreements. Mr. Vance's office also used to employ Mr. Carlson's son. The idea that Tucker Carlson, who has one of the largest podcasts in the world, who has millions of listeners, who supported Donald Trump in the 2024 election, who supported me in the 2024 election, the idea that his views are somehow completely anathema to the conservatism, that he has no place in the conservative movement, is frankly absurd, he said in December. Mr. Vance has also leveled harsh criticism at the Israeli government and its defenders, recently presenting himself on a podcast as the reasonable moderate between the pro-Israel and anti-Israel camps, setting off alarm bells for conservatives, Jewish and not, who support an unapologetic American alliance with Israel. Randy Fine, a Republican congressman from Florida, told the Times before Mr. Vance's speech to the coalition that it was a tough audience for the vice president. "I think that he said a lot of things that make folks like me and people in this room nervous," Mr. Fine later told a group of reporters. But even as Mr. Vance has unsettled many Jewish conservatives, he has sought to appeal to them, describing himself as an opponent of anti-Semitism and blaming Democratic policies for its rise. In Las Vegas on Monday, Mr. Vance sought to assuage the audience's angst. "I hope that everybody here knows that from the top of this administration to the vice president on down, we love you guys, we appreciate you guys, and you will very much always be on the team so long as I have any say," he said. At the same time, he defended his engagement with influencers whom Mr. Coleman, the coalition's chairman, characterized as having platformed anti-Semitism, and he did not substantively address his connection with Mr. Carlson. "A lot of people in this room are going to disagree with things that Tucker Carlson or Megyn Kelly or Joe Rogan have said," Mr. Vance acknowledged,
But offering Mr. Rogan as an example, he argued that the best approach is to actually go in there and talk to him and make the argument as best as you can. Mr. Vance made an exception for Mr. Fuentes, the white nationalist streamer, however. Obviously, I'm not going to go talk to a guy who's attacked my wife or who said that Hitler was a good guy. In response, Mr. Fuentes told the Times, J.D. Vance panders to the far right, but simply doesn't want the baggage of associating with the far right, adding, if he has a problem with anti-Semites, then he should start by disavowing his best friend, Tucker Carlson. The Times obtained video and audio of most of Mr. Vance's approximately 40 minutes of remarks from a person in the room. Mr. Vance's office declined to comment. That Mr. Vance's visit was intended to shore up his presumed presidential bid was not lost on anyone. As the Republican National Committee's finance chair, he has had the opportunity to court the party's largest donors under the auspices of his RNC role. He spoke at the Venetian, a casino owned until recently by the mega donor Miriam Adelson, which has been a critical stop on the Republican fundraising trail for over a decade. But even as Mr. Vance has collected his chits, some Jewish donors have remained standoffish. Privately and sometimes publicly, people in his camp have said that they would prefer a more traditional Republican candidate in 2028, such as Marco Rubio, the Secretary of State. If I hear even one iota of waffling or political mumbo jumbo, then I'd go support Rubio in a second. Kevin Keene, who attended the coalition summit and said he had concerns about Mr. Vance's ties to Mr. Carlson, said ahead of Mr. Vance's remarks. On Monday, the crowd openly cheered when a speaker raised a hypothetical Rubio run. Audience members also applauded for Senator Ted Cruz, the Republican most clearly angling to challenge Mr. Vance. The Texas lawmaker, who was not in attendance, has decried the rise of anti-Semitism in the Republican Party, going head-to-head with Mr. Carlson and his allies. Not everyone at the meeting was skeptical of Mr. Vance, however. My current posture is I think he'd be a terrific president, said Sander Gerber, a member of the coalition's board and a major Republican donor. Before Mr. Vance addressed the group, he said the concerns in the room were about rising anti-Semitism in general, which he said has put people on edge. Mr. Vance attempted to address those concerns by arguing that anti-Jewish prejudice stemmed from increased immigration, woke politics, and an obsession with group identity, making the case that the best way to combat anti-Semitism was to support his brand of politics. The vice president was well received in the room, but not everyone was assuaged. After his remarks, Mr. Rosenberg, the conservative radio personality, posted on social media that he was not satisfied with the strength of Mr. Vance's statements in support of Israel and was disappointed that Mr. Vance passed up a chance to hammer Mr. Carlson. "Look, he's still better than any Democrat candidate," Mr. Rosenberg wrote on X. But I don't think he wowed the strong Jews in the room tonight. Decades after Tupac's murder, a talkative gang member is convicted. Dwayne Keith Davis, 63, was found guilty of first-degree murder after he went on an interview tour discussing his role in the 1996 drive-by shooting by Julia Jacobs and Anusha Baya. A jury in Las Vegas on Monday found a man guilty of orchestrating the 1996 murder of Tupac Shakur, delivering a conviction nearly 30 years after one of hip-hop's most notorious killings. Dwayne Keith Davis, 63, was accused of obtaining the gun used in the shooting and pursuing Mr. Shakur during a gang war that had become entangled with a feud between East Coast and West Coast hip-hop labels. After about 3 hours of deliberations, the 12 jurors announced that they found Mr. Davis guilty of first-degree murder. Members of Mr. Shakur's family, who were seated in the courtroom, embraced and passed around tissues to wipe away tears. Straight-faced but agitated over the verdict, Mr. Davis addressed the judge to promise he would appeal. He is scheduled to receive his sentence up to life in prison on October 13th. In a three-week trial, prosecutors depicted Mr. Davis as a shot caller for a group of Crips from Compton, California, who were out for revenge on the night of September 7, 1996, when they happened to encounter Mr. Shakur in a black BMW stopped at a traffic light.
Mr. Shakur, who was 25 and in the prime of

years, the Shakur case had languished as important evidence, including the murder weapon, remained missing, and key witnesses, including Mr. Shakur's label boss, Marion Knight, known as Shug, refused to cooperate. The standstill turned the case into fodder for true crime enthusiasts and conspiracy theorists. Then in 2008, Mr. Davis began speaking to the police in an effort to avoid drug charges that could have put him in prison for life. Law enforcement considered him untouchable because he had shared the information under an agreement that he could not be charged based on it. But prosecutors changed their calculation once Mr. Davis began repeatedly addressing the shooting publicly, in podcasts, a documentary, and a 2019 memoir. "I'm one of the only living eyewitnesses to Tupac's killing," read the introduction to the memoir, Compton Street Legend. Under the mistaken belief that he was fully immune from prosecution, Mr. Davis effectively handed prosecutors the evidence they needed to bring a case. After he was indicted on a charge of murder in 2023, Mr. Davis, who is known by the nickname Keffy D, asserted that the statements in his memoir and in interviews were fictional stories invented to turn a profit on the hip-hop media circuit. Mr. Davis is attempting to escape responsibility for a crime everybody knows he committed, even him. Mark DiGiacomo, a prosecutor in the case, said in court on Monday, and he admits to it 7 or 8 times over the course of 30 years. Throughout the trial, Michael Sanft, Mr. Davis's lawyer, argued that the prosecution's case was based on presumptions rather than hard facts, and that it was absurd to rely on Mr. Davis's own statements, which were riddled with inaccuracies and inconsistencies. What facts do they have to even put Keffy D in a car in Las Vegas on September 7, 1996? What facts, he said at the trial. The 2 weeks of testimony at Clark County District Court chronicled a story that had long been told in books, podcasts, and true crime specials, but never at a murder trial. Prosecutors painted a picture of simmering gang tensions in Compton between local sets of Bloods and Crips, the temperature increasing by their entanglement with the bi-coastal rap beef of the 1990s. The Bloods were aligned with Mr. Shakur and Mr. Knight's Los Angeles-based Death Row Records, prosecutors said, while the Crips were hired to provide security when New York's Bad Boy Records, run by Sean Combs, traveled out west. In 1996, two gang skirmishes sent hostilities boiling over. There was a brawl over Death Row chain between young Crips and Bloods at a Southern California mall. Then in September, both sides converged in Las Vegas for a Mike Tyson prize fight. After the fight, Orlando Anderson, a member of the Crips who had been present at the mall, received a beating by a group of men that sent him to a hospital. Among the assailants identified to jurors on hotel security footage at the MGM Grand were Mr. Shakur and Mr. Knight. According to Mr. Davis's account to the police and in interviews, he obtained a .40-caliber Glock from an associate and set out with a group of Crips to find Mr. Shakur, and his boss. "Them jumping on my nephew gave us the ultimate green light," his memoir read. Account to the police and in interviews, he obtained a .40-caliber Glock from an associate and set out with a group of Crips, Shakur, and Mr. Knight's vehicle. A woman in a car nearby, Ingrid Stokes, testified that a hail of gunfire erupted. All hell broke loose, she told jurors. The BMW was riddled with bullet holes, the tarmac glinting with spent cartridge cases. Mr. Knight had been grazed in the head. Mr. Shakur, in far worse condition, was loaded into an ambulance. Gary Dale, a former police officer who rode with Mr. Shakur on the way to the hospital, testified that he had asked him to divulge the names of the assailants, but that Mr. Shakur had brushed him off. "We'll take care of it," Mr. Shakur replied, according to Mr. Dale. Word soon spread in Compton that Mr. Anderson had been the person to open fire in retaliation for the beating at the MGM Grand, but other accounts suggest it was DeAndre Smith, who had been sitting next to him in the back seat. Mr. Davis is the only person still alive who was said to have been in the white Cadillac. Although Mr. Davis did not testify, the prosecution centered its case on his own words, played for the jury through audio of interviews with police officers, documentary filmmakers, and YouTube personalities. Prosecutors acknowledged that his statements could be inconsistent, and they did not embrace everything as true. His repeated allegation that Mr. Combs had offered him $1 million to kill Mr. Shakur and Mr. Knight, which the music mogul has vehemently denied,

0: was left on the far periphery of the case. In total, the jury heard more than 8 hours of Mr. Davis's voice, according to prosecutors. "I didn't tell nobody nothing that we killed Tupac," Mr. Davis said in 2009 when he was speaking to the police. He added, "I was going to keep this secret." Pennsylvania's AI gold rush meets second thoughts. Amid a backlash, Governor Josh Shapiro is pumping the brakes on enormous data centers. But in a region scarred by the collapse of the steel industry, some welcome billions in construction. By David Gillis. President Trump arrived in Pittsburgh last summer on a mission to bring the country's artificial intelligence boom to the Rust Belt. Flanked by senators and cabinet members, the president celebrated pledges from Google, Amazon, and Anthropic to invest more than $90 billion in data centers and other technology in the region. Today's commitments are ensuring that the future is going to be designed, built, and made right here in Pennsylvania and right here in Pittsburgh, Mr. Trump said. It was part of his administration's efforts to support a sector it sees as critical to the country's economic growth and national security. At the time, Governor Josh Shapiro, a Democrat, was all in, fast-tracking approvals for the enormous Amazon data center and offering incentives to bring data centers to old industrial hubs like Pittsburgh, which never fully recovered from the collapse of the steel industry. More than 120 data centers have been planned in the state. But now things have shifted. A national backlash against the rapid build-out of data centers has made them a top issue in this fall's midterm elections. The governor, a potential 2028 presidential candidate, 2 weeks ago labeled data center developers predatory and signed an executive order for what he described as the nation's strictest guardrails for the facilities. He said the state would no longer cede approvals and that data centers must meet new requirements and be approved first by local communities before advancing. Governor Shapiro's office did not reply to requests for comment. In announcing the executive order, he said he was responding to residents who are alarmed by the speed and scale of these projects. Data centers cause real challenges in terms of energy use, emissions, water usage, community issues, and nobody is managing it, said Costa Samaras, director of the Scott Institute for Energy Innovation at Carnegie Mellon University in Pittsburgh. It's a free-for-all. But in struggling Western Pennsylvania, unions and business groups welcome the projects, many of which are already moving forward. An hour's drive east of Pittsburgh, the giant Homer City coal-fired power plant is being converted into what would be one of the nation's largest gas plants to power a hyperscale data center complex. Northwest of the city, a $10 billion data center project is planned that involves another coal-burning plant being retrofitted to burn gas. Just down the river from that, former steel mill in Aliquippa is being targeted for another data center project with a new gas plant. Amazon has pledged to spend $20 billion on multiple data centers in the state, including two enormous facilities, one next to a nuclear plant and another on an old U.S. steel site. One major consequence could be a spike in the pollution that is warming the planet. The Environmental Integrity Project, an advocacy group, found that just seven of the proposed plants in Pennsylvania could emit roughly 68 million tons of carbon dioxide or equivalent greenhouse gases each year. That is equivalent to the annual emissions from about 15 million gasoline-burning cars. And yet, the idea of billions of dollars flooding into a region that has grappled with economic decline remains tantalizing to many. The data center build-out could be one of the largest construction booms in the history of the Commonwealth of Pennsylvania, said Rob Baer, president of the Pennsylvania Building and Construction Trades Council, an umbrella group for several labor unions. And done properly, it could give a whole new generation of workers a lifelong career. A study from March, sponsored by a coalition of Pennsylvania business groups, estimated that data centers in the state could result in $12 billion in annual economic output and more than 19,000 additional jobs by 2036. Already, an influx of new technology manufacturing associated with the data center boom is bringing jobs back to Western Pennsylvania. That includes an $86 million Mitsubishi factory that makes electronics, a $70 million investment by Hitachi to make high-voltage grid equipment, and a $166 million outlay by GE Vernova to manufacture capture gas turbines. It's a reversal from the 1980s, when the population shrunk, people fled, manufacturing went overseas. Steel was no longer being produced at the same rate, said Brian Kennedy, senior vice president at Pittsburgh Technology Council, one of the groups behind the study. That all crumbled. There's been a gray cloud hanging over it for a long time. Western Pennsylvania's industrial roots date to the colonial times, when the first coal mine opened in 1760. A little more than a century later, Andrew Carnegie began mass producing steel at the Edgar Thomas Works, just outside Pittsburgh. A decade after that, the Westinghouse Electric Company was founded in the city and began making the equipment that would wire the nation. Heavy industry made Western Pennsylvania prosperous for much of the 20th century, but as the steel mills went quiet in the 1980s and manufacturing moved overseas, Pittsburgh's fortunes declined. Then in the early 2000s, the fracking boom arrived, bringing a new wave of investment and an uptick in natural gas emissions. Throughout these boom and bust cycles, coal, steel, and gas took an environmental toll. Pollution from smokestacks hung over the region, trapped in the air by the river valleys. Air quality has improved in recent years as some coal-burning power plants have closed, but pollution persists. Last year, the American Lung Association reported that Pittsburgh had some of the worst air quality in the nation. The prospect of a data center boom is raising concerns about new sources of pollution. Matt Mihalik has tracked the city's fortunes his whole life. His family worked in the steel mills, and he now monitors pollution in the region as executive director of the Breathe Project, a nonprofit group. Fossil fuel extraction and combustion have been interwoven with the region's DNA for its entire existence, he said. With funding from the Environmental Protection Agency, Mr. Mihalik has been testing air samples for particulate matter, the microscopic solid bits that come from smokestacks and cause lung disease, heart attacks, and other serious health effects. Early this summer, Mr. Mihalik parked across the Ohio River from an enormous petrochemical facility in Beaver County. The plant, operated by Shell, heats natural gas and turns it into polyethylene pellets that are used to make plastic. Mr. Mihalik said he has recorded elevated levels of benzene, a carcinogen, and toluene, which can harm liver and kidneys in the air around the Shell plant. Shell declined to comment on Mr. Mihalik's findings, but since 2022, the plant has regularly exceeded limits on benzene, nitrogen oxide, and other pollutants, according to the Pennsylvania Department of Environmental Protection. In 2023, Shell agreed to pay a civil penalty of $5 million and spent another $5 million to benefit the community, but the violations have continued, according to state records. With an influx of new gas-fired power plants expected to power data centers, Mr. Mihalik is now trying to establish a baseline that will let him observe whether air pollution in the region increases the years ahead. As Mr. Mihalik sees it, data centers are just the latest customer for the natural gas industry. The fracking boom unlocked vast stores of natural gas, leading to the construction of industrial facilities like the Shell plant. This area has suffered from poor air quality for a long time, he said. Data centers are the next chapter. The largest data center project in the state is taking shape an hour east of Pittsburgh in Homer City, once the site of Pennsylvania's largest coal-burning power plant. The 3,200-acre complex is being redeveloped into a $10 billion, 4.4-gigawatt natural gas-powered data center campus. When installed, the turbines made by GE Verona will form one of the largest natural gas-fired power plants in the nation, generating enough electricity to power the city of Pittsburgh more than twice over. But instead of flowing to the grid, all of that power will be used by the new data center. Environmental groups have appealed the state's approval of the project, saying the gas plant would release excessive pollution. We will not stand by idly while our government greenlights a devastating and illegal toxic data center power plant, Alex Baumstein, executive director of the Clean Air Council, said in a statement when his group joined the Sierra Club in filing the appeal. But in Homer City, some see the next chapter for the state's aging industrial base. Everything we're doing in Western Pennsylvania is a story of reuse, Mr. Kennedy said. Instead of having Homer City be a monument to our coal economy, it is going to be a monument to the most advanced AI industry in the world. Mr. Baer of the Pennsylvania Building and Construction Trades Council said that data centers could provide a lifeline to rural communities that are starved for tax revenues and lacking in basic services. Millions of dollars in a rural community could buy a whole lot of parks, a whole lot of ambulances, a lot of fire equipment, fire trucks, rescue trucks, ambulances, prop up your police, help buy your town water and sewers, and have a recurring revenue stream every night, he said. Those arguments are not persuasive to Katie Muth, a state senator who represents Southeast Pennsylvania and has become the face of the data center resistance in her state. For the past year, Ms. Muth, a Democrat, has waged a campaign to stop what she calls the uncontrolled build-out of data centers. She is calling for a 3-year moratorium on the development of hyperscale data centers. Her bill has not gained traction in the legislature, but if passed, it would be the second such statewide moratorium following Governor Kathy Hochul's executive order in July pausing data center development in New York. This summer, Ms. Muth was the featured speaker at an anti-data center rally that took place just steps from her office in the rotunda of the Pennsylvania State Capitol. As more than 100 protesters waved signs reading, "No AI data center, you can't drink data, and Pennsylvania residents over big tech," Ms. Muth stepped to the lectern and pushed back against the idea that data centers should be central to Pennsylvania's economic future. "We are being told that hyperscale AI data centers and their associated infrastructure build out here in our Commonwealth is a sign of progress, a sign of economic growth," she said. "We are told that they're necessary for economic development and national security. What I'm asking today is very simple. Who is this progress for and at whose expense?" The crowd roared its approval. The remote Grand Canyon Lodge hit by flash floods has a storied past. Phantom Ranch, the only lodge within the Grand Canyon, has drawn adventurers and dignitaries, including Theodore Roosevelt, for more than a century. By Yang Zhong. Nearly a mile below the rim of the Grand Canyon, a cluster of century-old stone and wood cabins sits tucked away along Bright Angel Creek. The cabins make up Phantom Ranch, the only lodge within the canyon, which can be reached only by foot, by mule, or by rafting the Colorado River. It is here near Phantom Ranch that rescuers were searching on Monday for people missing or unaccounted for after a flash flood. Tore through the area on Saturday, including hikers who may have been along the creek, on the North Kaibab Trail, or staying at Bright Angel Campground just south of the ranch. It was unclear whether the floodwaters had reached the cabins themselves. Dozens of people were evacuated from the ranch and the nearby North Kaibab Trail, the National Park Service said Sunday. The ranch, along with several nearby campgrounds and trails, are closed, the service said. One person has been confirmed dead in the floods, park officials said on Sunday. The flood struck a place with a storied past. The outpost began as a tent camp, hosted President Theodore Roosevelt, and was transformed by pioneering architect Mary Jane Coulter into an unlikely retreat more than a century ago. It later drew movie stars and other prominent visitors to a part of the canyon where flash floods have long posed a danger. For most visitors, a trip to the Grand Canyon looks very different. On the south rim, the park's most developed area, visitors can drive to Grand Canyon Village, stay in hotels, and take shuttle buses to scenic overlooks. Phantom Ranch is a different experience. It can be reached from either rim. The high ground along the canyon's edge, from the less visited North Rim, which receives about 10% of the park's visitors, the North Kaibab Trail descends almost 6,000 feet over nearly 14 miles to the ranch. From the South Rim, two trails, the South Kaibab and Bright Angel, lead to Phantom Ranch. The lodge was once known as Rust's Camp after David Rust, who set up a small tent camp there in 1907. A cable tramway, a cage suspended above the river, carried tourists and their mules across the Colorado River. Former President Theodore Roosevelt camped there during a hunting trip in 1913. Russ's camp closed after the Grand Canyon became a national park in 1919. Phantom Ranch opened in 1922, designed by Miss Coulter, the pioneering architect for the Fred Harvey Company in the Santa Fe Railroad. It became something of an exclusive retreat, attracting famous actors, authors, and oil and steel magnates, according to the Park Service. In 1967, Senator Robert F. Kennedy of New York and his family reached Phantom Ranch after a four-day, 90-mile rafting trip through the Grand Canyon, according to the National Archives. A swimming pool built in 1934 to add to the extravagance proved difficult to maintain and was filled in 1972, according to the Park Service. The lodge, now owned by the National Park Service and run by a private contractor, can accommodate about 90 people, according to the Park Service. Securing a spot requires entering a lottery more than a year in advance. The long history has unfolded in a part of the canyon where flash flooding has been a continuous hazard. The Park Service warns that summer thunderstorms can cause flash floods with little warning. In 1966, Bright Angel Creek and the surrounding areas experienced catastrophic flooding after about 14 inches of rain fell around the North Rim, according to the United States Geological Survey. Last year, the Dragon Bravo fire burned 149,399 acres along the North Rim and forced the North Kaibab Trail to close. As the trail gradually reopened this year, the Park Service warned of an elevated potential of flash flooding and debris flows in the Bright Angel Creek watershed and added flood monitoring, new signage, and an evacuation and alert plan. CDC director challenges Pennsylvania's report of two measles deaths. Questioning a state's investigation is highly unusual for the public health agency, but reflects tensions between the Trump administration and many states over health issues. By Apoorva Bandavilli and Teddy Rosenbluth. The new director of the Centers for Disease Control and Prevention ordered agency officials to challenge two measles deaths reported by Pennsylvania, shunning the agency's normal procedure of accepting data shared by states and amplifying comments made by her boss, Health Secretary Robert F. Kennedy Jr. The incident draws the CDC into a highly political disagreement about whether the deaths were the result of measles or merely coincided with the infection, echoing similar disputes over causes of death during the coronavirus pandemic. It also pits the agency against the state health department, an extraordinary move for the CDC. But the episode is emblematic of the Trump administration's continuing tussle with states, particularly those led by Democrats, over health policies and priorities. This week's measles outbreaks update will not include the two measles-associated deaths reported by the Pennsylvania Department of Health on August 25th. The CDC posted on its website after Mr. Kennedy, in a social media post, accused the state's Democratic governor of manipulating the truth. One of the two deaths involved a newborn with a ruptured spleen. Details of the second case have not been disclosed, but both people were unvaccinated and both tested positive for the measles virus, according to the Pennsylvania Health Department. Dr. Erica Schwartz, who has expressed strong public support of childhood vaccines, was confirmed as CDC director this month, despite persistent questions during her confirmation hearing about her willingness and ability to push back against Mr. Kennedy's actions. She has repeatedly promised to follow the science and promised the agency's staff that she was prepared to disagree with her superiors when needed, and that she would work to build trust with state partners. But the current incident threatens to do the opposite, some public health experts cautioned. Having the CDC question what the state is sharing will only lead to a further erosion of what is a really critical partnership between states and the federal government, said Dr. Ann Zink, a public health expert at Yale University and a former chief medical officer for Alaska. Dr. Schwartz did not respond to a request for comment. The Department of Health and Human Services, which oversees the CDC, said the agency has a responsibility to ensure its reporting accurately and transparently reflects what is known and what remains unconfirmed. The two measles-associated deaths announced by Pennsylvania have not been confirmed based on the information currently available to CDC, the department said in a statement. The information currently posted reflects the best available information and our commitment to transparency and telling the American people the truth, a foundational principle of the Trump administration. Pennsylvania is in the midst of a rapidly expanding measles outbreak that had sickened 497 people and hospitalized 87 as of Monday. Following the standard process for reporting cases of notifiable diseases like measles, the state's health department reported two deaths of the CDC last week, saying two people had tested positive for measles. At a news conference last Tuesday, Governor Josh Shapiro said the federal government was partly to blame for the hesitancy surrounding measles vaccinations. When the information we see coming from the federal government in some cases isn't driven by facts and by science, he said, it makes it even more confusing for parents, and that has a serious impact. In a social media post on Wednesday, Mr. Kennedy accused the governor of taking giddy delight in announcing two measles deaths and suggests the deaths may have been fabricated by one of the governor's hopeful staffers, he added. The Lancaster County coroner says that it has no record of any measles deaths, contrary to Mr. Kennedy's assertion. However, the state is not required to inform the county coroner of all deaths. The state's health department characterized the deaths as measles-associated. It uses that term when laboratory or epidemiologic evidence of measles is present, but the disease may not be assessed by the medical certifier or the coroner to be the immediate cause of death, the department clarified in a social media post. This disagreement involves in part the report of a newborn whose mother was sick with measles, who died shortly after birth. Although the newborn tested positive for the virus as well, the immediate cause of death was a ruptured spleen, Dr. Stephen Diamantani, the Lancaster County coroner, said in an interview. Measles is more typically associated with complications such as pneumonia and encephalitis, but infection can lead to an enlarged spleen, which may make the organ more vulnerable to rupture. On Friday, the CDC did not update its weekly tally for measles cases and deaths as it was expected to, saying only that the update had been delayed. Staff members then updated the site on Sunday, appending an asterisk explanation about the Pennsylvania deaths that the available information does not establish whether measles caused or contributed to the deaths or whether the individuals died from other causes while infected with measles. Dr. Schwartz ordered that highly unusual statement be added to the website, according to officials with knowledge of the events, who spoke on condition of anonymity because they were not authorized to talk about the matter. CDC has historically relied on expertise of state and local health departments, said Dr. Deborah Ourey, who served as the agency's chief medical officer until she resigned a year ago. This is a moment for the CDC director to speak publicly about the outbreak, Dr. Ourey said. Delays in reporting of data further erode trust and create confusion. Neil Ruland, a spokesman for the Pennsylvania Department of Health, said the state had meticulously investigated the deaths. Every reported measles case is thoroughly reviewed to confirm it meets the Centers for Disease Control and Prevention's case definition for a measles case. To date, DOH has provided all required epidemiological data to the CDC. Dr. Zink said she could not remember a time when the CDC publicly questioned a state's determination of cause of death. State officials are increasingly choosing not to share data with the CDC because of mistrust how it might be used, she said. It's definitely unusual, tragic, and frustrating to see publicly this sort of back-and-forth disagreement with counties, states, and the federal government over the cause of death, she added. Having a lacerated spleen may not be a well-known complication in part because experts know little about how measles affects a fetus, said Dr. William Moss, a measles expert at the Johns Hopkins Bloomberg School of Public Health. Congenital measles has been exceptionally rare since the virus was declared eliminated in 2000, and measles infection in pregnancy significantly increases the risk of miscarriage or stillbirth. It is possible that the CDC is hesitating to document the deaths in order to further investigate the exact cause, Dr. Moss said, but that does not explain why the agency failed to log the second death reported by Pennsylvania health officials as related to measles, he said. Clancy murder trial. Jury deliberations will stretch into fifth day. Jurors have now deliberated for nearly 24 hours over 4 days and say they are deadlocked. A judge told them to keep trying to reach a verdict. By Maya Spado and J.C. Fortin. Jurors are expected to move into a fifth day of deliberations on Wednesday in the murder trial of Lindsay Clancy after remaining deadlocked and unable to reach a unanimous verdict. The jurors have now debated the case for nearly 24 hours over 4 days in the courthouse in Plymouth, Massachusetts. They sent the judge a message on Tuesday morning saying that they could not come to a decision, but they were ordered to keep trying. The jury of 9 women and 3 men, several looking grim as they entered the jury box, asked to be sent home about 3:30 p.m. on Tuesday. Judge William Sullivan agreed, but told them to come back on Wednesday. "You've come this far," he told them, thanking them for their work. On Tuesday morning, he noted the scope of witnesses and evidence they had reviewed over the month-long trial, encouraging them to keep seeking unanimous agreement. Failure to reach a verdict would result in a hung jury with neither a conviction nor an acquittal. The judge could then declare a mistrial, giving prosecutors the opportunity to retry Ms. Clancy for first-degree murder or less serious charges, said Daniel Medwed, a professor at Northeastern University School of Law. "I'm not surprised that the jury is struggling with this," he said, adding, "I think that a lot of even lay people are struggling with how to think about this case." The jurors started deliberations on Thursday afternoon and so far have asked only one question of the court, requesting to view evidence. Ms. Clancy, 36, does not deny strangling her children with exercise bands in 2023. Her lawyers have argued that she should not be held legally responsible because she was suffering from postpartum psychosis. Kevin Reddington, Ms. Clancy's defense lawyer, said the jury had asked on Friday to look at a knife and prescription pill bottles that are thought to be connected to Ms. Clancy's suicide attempt. The jurors do not appear to have made any other requests. Mr. Reddington argued that Ms. Clancy had been overmedicated for severe postpartum mental illness and had hallucinated a male voice commanding her to kill her children and then herself. Jennifer Sprague, a prosecutor, told jurors that Ms. Clancy made a series of premeditated choices before killing Cora, 5, Dawson, 3, and Callahan, 8 months. Those included asking her husband to leave the house and strangling the older children first because they were more likely to resist. "You know, to a moral certainty, she is guilty," Ms. Sprague said. For a guilty verdict, the prosecution must prove beyond a reasonable doubt that Ms. Clancy both committed the crime and was criminally responsible for it. If jurors find Ms. Clancy guilty, they must first choose among first-degree murder, second-degree murder, and manslaughter. The option of a manslaughter verdict could potentially help jurors reach consensus and make the prospect of a hung jury less likely. But if there is a hung jury, prosecutors need to decide whether to seek a retrial or to make some deal. With Ms. Clancy and her lawyers, said Lori Levinson, a Loyola Law School professor. She added that it could take a week or more for them to consider their options. This concludes the reading of the New York Times for today. Your reader for today has been Dawn Flickinger. If you have any questions, comments, or suggestions concerning this program, please feel free to call us at area code 859-422-6390. Thank you for listening, and now please stay tuned for continued programming on Radio Live.
1: Fusion power goes public. I'm Randy Simon, and this is Earthwise, a look at our changing environment. Fusion power is how the sun works. White atomic nuclei, like hydrogen, fuse together at super high temperatures to form heavier nuclei, like helium. The process releases massive amounts of energy without producing radioactive waste or greenhouse gases. Fusion is considered to be the holy grail of clean energy, but even after many decades of intensive research, there is not yet a way to maintain the temperature, density, and confinement to have a fusion reaction go on long enough to produce continuous net positive energy output. Recently, General Fusion became the first publicly listed fusion company when it began trading on the NASDAQ. It was founded in 2002, making it one of the oldest fusion power companies. Over the years, General Fusion has raised over $600 million from private investors. Fusion power is an expensive business. The equipment is huge, costly, and complicated. General Fusion is trying to develop magnetized target fusion, which uses electromagnetic fields to create a magnetized plasma, basically a soup of superheated particles, inside a chamber lined with liquid lithium. Rings of pistons then compress the liquid lithium around the fusion fuel until the atoms fuse and release energy. Like all plasma developers, the major milestone General Fusion seeks to attain is to reach break-even, which is where a fusion reaction releases more energy than was required to ignite it. Fusion power development has involved multiple governments and private entities. Somewhere between $50 and $100 billion have been spent so far. Now, individual stockholders can join in. Earthwise is a production of WAMC. 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
2: 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We'll see a chance of showers and thunderstorms tonight, a low of 66. Showers and thunderstorms again are likely tomorrow with a high of 82. For MSU football, a chance of showers and thunderstorms and a low of 64. 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
4: Hi, it's time for the Rolling Stone Hour. I'm Kathy, reading today from that summer double issue, July-August 2026, of Rolling Stone. Our first story is The Oral History of Pop Star. Shit, This Could Be a Real Song, by David Fear. 10 years after The Lonely Island vowed to never stop never stopping, the comedy collaborators reveal how their cult classic came together. Child prodigy, co-founder of the boy band Style Boys, multi-platinum solo artist, pitchman for White Butt Jeans, record holder for the most catchphrases dropped in a single song, Connor Friel, a.k.a. Connor For Real, is all these things and more. In fact, the faux pop star of Pop Star Never Stop Never Stopping is such a great representation of a modern musical megastar that if he weren't played by Andy Samberg, you might not realize he's fictional. Following the rise, fall, and rebound of a character that's a little bit Bieber, a little bit Timberlake, a little bit Macklemore, and a whole lot of idiocy, the mockumentary Pop Star, released June 3, 2016, is the first original feature from The Lonely Island, the holy trinity of SNL writers and lifelong comedy collaborators Samberg, Jorma Taccone, and Akiva Schaffer. An affectionate ribbing of the then-growing trend of artist-sanctioned profiles known as popumentaries, it does for 21st century chart toppers what This Is Spinal Tap did for middle-aged metal bands. And while it isn't The Lonely Island's biggest hit, a decade later it's still a bona fide cult classic. Sing a few bars of Finest Girl, Bin Laden song, or say 30 Seconds to Mars is the name of a band, it is not a fact, and chances are folks will crack up. The one's worth talking to in any case. In honor of the film's 10th anniversary, we reached out to The Lonely Island and several of their collaborators on the movie to talk about the experience of making it, their favorite songs and jokes, and why a film about pop idols of the mid-2010s still holds up today. We've also included a few choice quotes from our 2016 interview with the trio right before the film's release. This is the oral history of pop star, Connor For Real Forever. Part 1, The Birth of Connor. By the beginning of 2014, childhood friends Andy Samberg, Jorma Taccone, and Akiva Schaffer have been making shorts under the name The Lonely Island. The handle comes from a nickname they'd given their shared LA apartment for over a decade. They had become breakout stars on SNL thanks to their digital shorts and had put out 3 albums of their songs, 2009's Incredibad, 2011's Turtleneck and Chain, and 2013's The Whack album. and they'd released their comedy, Hot Rod. The less-than-stellar reception to that 2007 film slowed down the island's big-screen prospects, and all three members were balancing solo projects when another shot at making a movie came their way. Akiva Schaffer, co-director, co-writer, and Lawrence Kidbrain Dunn, says, "When we got to SNL, Lorne Michaels and Paramount dug up the Hot Rod screenplay and went, 'There's a lot of good stuff in this script. Would you guys want to take it over and rewrite it for Andy to star in? So a lot of it's ours, but...'" Andy Samberg, co-writer, and Connor For Real says, "We had talked about wanting to make a pure Lonely Island movie, and we had two ideas. One was a Curb Your Enthusiasm-style mockumentary with us playing ourselves. The other was doing a fake band and a popumentary, which were really popular at the time." Judd Apatow, producer, says, "My managers also represented them, even before they got Saturday Night Live, so I was aware of them, but hadn't met them before they started on the show. Very early on, during their tenure there, we had a meeting, and I said, 'You guys should start writing the Lonely Island movie now, so by the time people become really familiar with you, you have it ready to go, because it takes a long time to write a great one.'" Samberg says, "Judd had curated this Vanity Fair comedy issue and included us in it, which was really nice. And in the magazine, he wrote, 'If they ever want to make a movie, I'll produce it.' We were like, 'Did he mean that?' Akiva said, 'I'm going to have a meeting with Judd.'" Schaefer: "It may have been Judd that brought up the mockumentary format first." Apatow: "I don't remember who pitched the idea, but from the beginning, they were interested in doing something that would take place in the world of music. And there were all these documentaries, like the Justin Bieber one. What was it called? Don't Stop Believing or something like that?" Editor's note says, "It's Justin Bieber, Never Say Never." "There was the One Direction documentary, the Katy Perry documentary. They were essentially puff pieces. It was marketing. It wasn't like the Metallica documentary where they go to therapy. That one was some kind of monster." So the original thought was, what if they started making one of those marketing pieces for an artist, and everything went wrong in his career? You would use it that exact same style and format when the disaster happened, which I guess you could say is what happened with the Metallica documentary. Basically, what I'm saying is it's a parody of the Metallica documentary." Samberg: "Judd said to Akiva, 'Well, if you want to do the popumentary idea, I'll make that right now. I have a deal at Universal. Let's just do it.' Akiva was like, 'Oh, shit. Okay, I'll talk to the guys.'" Schaefer: "I was a fan of popumentaries, but there is always something so polished about them. They're not exposés. With those kinds of big-budget projects, you're doing it with the permission of the artist and with the artist themselves. So they are 90-minute advertisements on some level for whoever they're about. They are so serious and obviously ripe for parody in that way. But they're also kind of awesome. The one I can point to that we had watched of our own volition before we even said we were going to make one was the Morgan Spurlock doc on One Direction called This Is Us. I think part of the reason we watched it was that part of it was in 3D, I believe, and we were just like, 'That's crazy. Let's go see what the fuss is.' And it did exactly what it was supposed to do. Oh, they're talented, but they're nice, and they all have their own personalities. It makes you love those boys." Apatow: "Popumentaries were a great starting point. They could layer in behind-the-scenes footage with music videos and old footage, and they always have those videos that show the artists goofing around backstage at the arena on scooters or something." Schaefer: "It was summer, and we knew Andy was going to go back to shoot Brooklyn Nine-Nine, so we had to do the thing we always do when we're going to make a project together, which is like, hey, if we're all going to clear our schedules of individual careers, we have to make a pact to each other to actually do this. If, you know, Scorsese calls Andy and it's a week or two, great. But if it's a huge thing that's going to disrupt it, you can't have the other guys disrupt their whole lives and then have one of us bail on the others." Apatow: "I had just been through that process with Kristen Wiig and Bridesmaids, and it took about 4 years for her and co-writer Annie Mumolo to get the script together, because she was so busy working on SNL that she could only work during breaks in the summer. It was going to be a gigantic commitment for the Lonely Island guys because it required them not working anywhere else during their summer break and focus on writing the script. Then the next summer, they shot the movie. Part 2. High on his own supply. The trio didn't have a finalized deal yet, but they had a subject and Apatow in their corner, so they began writing. Jorma Taccone, the co-writer, co-director, and kid contact in the movie, says, "I'm writing on the East Coast. Those guys are writing on the West Coast." Schaefer, "Jorm would come out to L.A., and we would treat it like a 9-to-5 or a 10-to-6, where we clear our schedules Monday through Friday like the movie was already greenlit. We just acted as if it was a long SNL episode where we had a deadline." Sandberg, "Akiva and I started writing songs immediately, just to test out ideas and find the character. I think we had written like 3 or 4 songs before we even had the story broken, because we just knew that part of it was going to be a full original album. One of the first ones we wrote is a song called I'm a Weirdo, which was not one of the big ones, but we had a lot of fun writing it and finding the tone of Connor and how he was like kind of talented, but also kind of just annoying. He's high on his own supply and drinking the Kool-Aid. He has sycophants all around him. We had observed a lot of pop star culture working at SNL, and going into it, we were like, it's not going to work if it's just like an anti-hero you hate. You want to sympathize with him." Schaefer says, "Part of what we liked about the mockumentary idea was that if we had come up with a funny song, we don't have to figure out exactly why it fits in the movie specifically. Like, if it was a musical and you wrote the song Ibiza, you're like, oh shit, the plot better take him to Ibiza, or else why is he singing about Ibiza? If it's something like Little Mermaid, you got to work it in a really tangible way. But with this, we can just write a stupid song about anything and go, what's the dumbest, craziest thing that his character would sing about? And then we could figure out, hopefully, where it fits in the movie." Taccone, "We all love the man falling apart due to hubris story. This is a real Lonely Island thing, too, because we tend to work the self-deprecation joke. From the jump, we know, okay, this is the Connor album that failed. Let's lean into the bad choices behind that. Plus, his solo debut is called Thriller." He laughs. "I was trying to get us to name one of our albums Thriller, also, by the way. That's a joke I've been pushing on people forever. But it's so immediately fun to then write from the perspective of a guy who does not get it, who's so beyond being able to relate to the common man anymore. I love flawed characters that get their comeuppance and then, in a very stupid way, realize what they need. He's got his head blown to such a crazy proportion he's forgotten his friends, and then he just needs to realize that friends are good." Sandberg, "We broke a bunch of different stories that it could be, and Judd, I believe, was the one that was like, oh, it should really just be about the friendship. What I like about that is it's also kind of your story, and I think you'll find a lot of truth in that, and that will be fun for you guys." Apatow, "I'm always interested in stories about friendship and how fame screws everything up. So they came up with a really great story about what took the band apart." Sandberg, "We tend to listen to him because he's smart." He laughs. Part 3, the soundtrack for real. Along with music supervisors Randy Poster and George Dracolius, the trio began fleshing out their demos and recording songs for Connor and his tourmate and eventual rival, Hunter the Hungry, played by Chris Redd. Sandberg, "It was our hope and our intention to make these songs sound as much like the real thing as possible. And some of the people who helped us out, like Greg Kirsten, a producer who's worked with Adele, alums of One Direction, and the Jonas Brothers, well, they make the biggest pop music in the world. So we were aiming as high as we possibly could in terms of what we were doing socially and production-wise. It was a studio movie, and we wanted it to really, forgive the pun, pop. Okay, actually, don't forgive me for that pun. Hold that over me for all eternity, please." George Dracolius, the musical supervisor, says, "Before shooting started, we looked at the script and said, okay, here's where the song spots are. how many do we want, what's happening in the story at this point, etc. We'd go out to the people we knew, had these kind of writers in their stable, and then send 16 bars or whatever. We'd continue from there and make it a full song. To Coney, I remember we got fucking beats from No ID once, and I was like, oh my god, I was so fucking geeked. Like, dude, this was Kanye's mentor. Holy shit. Dracolius, the idea was always to treat it seriously. The songs have jokes, but they're not joke songs. You know what I mean? Adam Levine, Maroon 5 singer, hologram poster boy, says, comedy songs have to be good at their core, I think, to be really impactful. It's like someone like Jack Black, who's a brilliant fucking singer, but also really funny. The same thing goes for these guys. They probably won't say that about themselves, so I'll say it. These were amazingly good, well put together, well produced, well written songs that were funny. Dracolius. They're real writers and real beat makers and would also try to cull from the best of who was doing that kind of music at the time. I'd bring in stuff and they'd tell me, this is good for Connor, this is good for Hunter. Schaefer from 2016 said, a lot of times we'll have something like a notes document or a Google Doc where it's just bullet points of song ideas. Sometimes it'll be a paragraph if one idea kind of went somewhere. Sometimes it's just a few words. But those will just get added to all the time, regardless of even having a movie or an album to write, just so we don't forget ideas. Finest Girl, Bin Laden song, specifically had that trajectory. This was, of course, the song with the Fuck Bin Laden chorus, in which Connor sings about a lover's request to have sex with her in the same dedicated, intense manner that SEAL Team 6 pulled off the operation that took out the mastermind behind 9/11. Not surprisingly, it took a few tries to nail the tone of the joke. To Coney from 2016, I think Andy and Akiva had written more or less everything up to the second chorus. Then I came out to L.A., and we kept trying to build on it. Sandberg from 2016. It was one of the few times that's ever happened where we started writing a song and didn't think it was working, but then didn't bail on it and had a different beat for it. Schaefer from 2016. Originally, it had a whole different melody and a way of presenting the joke. It was different in a way that would be the bad version of the same song. Like, the difference between what we do and what somebody who's not as good at what we do does what we do. Sandberg from 2016, we listened to it and said, we can never play this for anybody, ever. Schaefer from 2016, I can't even remember what the original melody was because the final version is so burned into my brain. I'd have to dig up some old Pro Tools files. But people always ask, like, where's the line? How do you know if you don't cross it? You never really know. But with that one, there was something about it where we were like, this is crossing the line. But it shouldn't be, because we know there's something here. We know the way to thread the needle usually, but we got it wrong that time. To Coney from 2016. That song's threading many different needles simultaneously. Schaefer from 2016. And then, for whatever reason, we all believed in that one enough, or it was making us laugh enough, that we finally came to another version, using a different track from our producer. Then it came out a whole different way and snapped together really, really quickly once we had that. Dracolius. I'm particularly fond of the Fuck Bin Laden song, and I think it's just like he sings. This girl requested intercourse to bring her to climax with the clinical efficiency. He laughs. It still makes me laugh. That little B section is where Andy sounds just like Bieber. He just nails it. Equal Rights, Connor's plea for tolerance toward the gay community, was a riff on a 2012 Macklemore and Ryan Lewis song, Same Love, that was adopted by the LGBTQ+ movement during the fight to legalize same-sex marriage. Pink is featured on the parody. Apatow. Equal Rights really just makes me laugh. I guess it was based on a Macklemore-type vibe. Sandberg. Equal Rights was interesting. We had had the premise for a while. we had asked comedy friends of ours to send us ideas for songs because we were like, we're going to need a lot of songs for this, and we want to do it fast. And a few of our friends had even pitched a similar idea to Equal Rights, and we had kind of been ducking it. But in terms of making songs, generally speaking, it just takes the first few lines for us to be like, oh, I see how it could work. And that was one of them, where we just started doing the first few lines of it and, like, continually hitting the refrain of, I'm not gay, I'm not gay. The dissonance of the message versus what's actually being said just really made us giggle. Dracolius, when we were going to shoot with Pink, we were talking to her management, and they said, she'll do it, but only if she's on a unicorn with a rainbow. And we were laughing, ha-ha, and we wound up getting her the unicorn. She showed up to the set and was like, hey, you guys, how's it? And then she sees this unicorn, and we were like, this is what you guys asked for. We're going to deliver. So here's your music, here's your unicorn, here's your rainbow. Sandberg, I mean, what Macklemore did with Same Love was incredible and beautiful. That Grammy Awards performance he did where all the couples got married was, like, truly fantastic and moving. Just him putting it out there, forcing a world which doesn't want to see that to accept that that's real love, I have a lot of respect for that. But that moment in time was very much the beginning of the virtue signaling stuff where you're like, cool, but do you really ride for it? Do you really mean it? It's like a micro complaint sort of nestled inside a much bigger, much more important issue. Yet it was also undeniably funny to us. Apatow. Equal Rights was one of those songs they'd used during the writing process, and at one point it disappeared because they decided not to do it. And if there's just one small contribution I made to the film, it's that I told them that that was the best of all the songs. Thank God it resurfaced, because it is just them at their very best. Several other tracks from the film featured major pop stars. Michael Bolton and Justin Timberlake appear on Incredible Thoughts, the Style Boys' play on Insane Clown Posse's Miracles. Adam Levine shows up on Humble, Connor's song in which he brags about being humble. And, in a major coup, they locked Seal for a cameo where he performs at Connor's elaborate wedding proposal to girlfriend Ashley and is mauled by wolves who break out of their cages as he sings. Tacony from 2016. Max Martin actually recorded Justin Timberlake's lyrics on Incredible Thoughts, and just because they were recording together. That was the only time we could get him. We were basically infiltrating their session. And then Greg Kirsten did three tracks. He put his touch on three or four of the songs, Incredible Thoughts, the Bin Laden song, and Humble. Levine. I had done the I Ran So Far Away short on SNL. That was 2007, the second time Maroon 5 was on the show. We were literally on a laptop, all of us in an office after hours, putting it together, layering harmonies on it. I mean, SNL has such a crazy way that they operate, and that was so fun. That first experience with them was such a blast. So I immediately said yes when they asked me to be on the song. I'll sing the hooks on all the Lonely Island material for the rest of eternity. Tacony from 2016. Seal was our first choice to sing the song for the wedding sing. He's actually singing a version of Connor's anti-painting single, Mona Lisa, which you can hear better on the soundtrack. From the get-go, it always had to be Seal. Andy called him, and he was surprisingly game. Sometimes I feel like, with English people and their sense of humor, we have a better chance of getting them to do things that are slightly more outrageous. For whatever reason, he said yes. Maybe it's just that Seal loves wolves and doesn't mind being attacked by them. But one, he was willing to do the joke about that being the origin of the scars on his face. And then two, he really had, like, an attack dog on his arm. I don't know how many times we did that scene, at least 10 probably. Let's say 5 or 10 takes.

this mess of a story. I wish we had cracked that joke. Dracolius. It's funny because the songs, they're all like 2 minutes long. You know, now everything's like 2 minutes, 2.5 minutes. I remember I worked on Barbie and we did a song with Nicki Minaj and Ice Spice. When it came in, I was like, hey, it's like 1:54. Can we do the chorus again? And they said, no, it's good for the algorithms. Some of the pop star songs, I wish they were a little longer. That's the only thing I would say. But the guys had such goodwill. Everybody wanted them to win. Part 4, Stay Hungry. Popstar revolves around the Lonely Island, but the guys assembled a who's who of SNL veterans and comedy heavyweights: Maya Rudolph, Tim Meadows, Bill Hader, Sarah Silverman, Kevin Nealon, Will Arnett, Eric Andre, to play everything from bit parts to supporting roles. A strong contender for the film's non-Lonely Island MVP, however, was a virtually unknown Second City alum and stand-up comic who got cast to play the Tyler-esque hip-hop loose cannon Hunter the Hungry. Chris Redd, who played Hunter the Hungry, says, I was out in L.A. doing stand-up, just doing everything I could comedy-wise. Casting director Allison Jones, who had brought me in for a couple things, got my name in the room for this. I think it may have been Tina Fey, too. Tina had championed the shit out of me for a long time. I didn't know that until later. Red auditioned with the scene where Hunter messes with Connor, alternately claiming responsibility and then not, after a performance gimmick goes wrong, leaving Connor naked on stage. Red, I auditioned with the did I or did I not scene. That was something I knew I could do. I had 3 or 4 different takes on how I wanted to do it, and it just felt like one of those bits that I could do for a long time. I had come from music. I was rapping long before I got into comedy, so freestyling was my strong suit. I remember I freestyled for them for like 3 to 4 minutes, and it was way too long. Way, way more than they would have ever needed to use. But for me, it felt like I had to put it all on the table. They were like, we're very impressed with your ability to rap, Chris, and you don't need to do it that long anymore. We got it after the first minute. He laughs. I couldn't even tell you what was in it. I just know it was way too long, bro. Tacone. I wrote all the Hunter songs because I was like, this is just flowing out of me. All the nonsense rap and like hating your father kind of stuff. I'm like, I got you. I can do this. I mean, I don't hate my father, but you know. He laughs. Red, I might have added 1 or 2 little bits here and there, but it's all them. It's all a fully realized Lonely Island production. I was just happy to be part of it, because you'd hear and go, shit, this could be a real fucking song. It's a real banger. Those guys are fucking scientists when it comes to comedy, man. They did so much work on those pieces, it wasn't much else to add once I got there, except myself and my energy. I remember hearing beats that, like, I want. I'm like, damn, y'all. Like, there were some beats that didn't make it in, and I was like, you're going to use that? Because I could use that. I like when the beats are terrible, but that's not really my favorite kind of thing to make. You know what I'm saying? So I was just like the highest level of what I love about comedy and music. These guys just went above and beyond on that shit. Part 5. A little help from their famous musician friends. When it came time to film some of Connor's live performances, the Lonely Island guys lucked into access to one of LA's most famous concert venues. They also got some help from some old friends who were currently on an arena tour, as well as a handful of musical legends who agreed to sit for the faux interview segments. Schaefer, we shot at the Forum for 11 days. It had just been renovated, and it was not fully booked yet, so we were able to get it for 11 days in a row, which I doubt you could do now. We would just dress different dressing rooms to look different and say, oh yeah, now we're in, you know, New York or whatever. All the stuff on stage of him performing that's supposed to be in different cities, because the stage always looks the same no matter where you go, it's all at the Forum. Levine, we did a concert somewhere in Orange County, maybe? And they were like, hey, can we use your stage?

0: because at the time we were touring in America in arenas and it was like a big production. And I said, oh yeah, of course, of course. Schaefer from 2016. Maroon 5 let us pick up some shots before a show they did in Anaheim. And it was weird when it was just us walking out before, I don't know, 18,000 to 20,000 people. There's this enormous crowd waiting to see this huge band play. And here's me and Jorma going, in an awkward voice, hi. Sandberg from 2016. Could you 20,000 people just help us out real quick? But they were super great. Schaefer from 2016. We had to add the Adam Levine hologram in post-production. The company we used, Digital Domain, they made the Tupac hologram for real for Coachella. I should mention that ours did not cost millions, however. Levine, I think I couldn't be there maybe, like it was physically impossible for me to be there when they needed me to be. So that might have been how it morphed into me being a hologram. When I saw the scene for the first time, I was like, holy shit, because I remember when I shot the green screen scenes and I was like, I'm pretty sure at some point I had to have been jumping the air because it wasn't AI me. He laughs. Sandberg from 2016. Levine has been so generous to us on this thing. He let us come and shoot at his show. He let us come on The Voice. He performed with me on The Voice, and we did a whole fake Q&A thing with Connor. Tacone, the calling card of being able to say, look, we've worked on SNL with Rihanna. We've worked with Justin. We've worked with Gaga. It made it much easier to ask a lot of people to do cameos. Apatow, I think the musical community really respects them and knows that they do something very special. A lot of people had met them doing Saturday Night Live and were excited to be a part of it, especially Michael Bolton. That might have been the most exciting day when Michael Bolton came, because everyone loves that pirate song, Jack Sparrow. I mean, there might have been some people who appreciated Walk Hard, the 2007 faux music biopic co-written by Apatow, and felt like they might be in good hands, because we also want everybody to be really funny and come off well. But it's not like they needed me to help them get, you know, Questlove. Tacone, Mariah Carey's comment in the movie about being the humblest person she knows, that was a written joke. You're like, does she understand the joke? She completely does. She delivers it too well to not get it. She completely sells the shit out of it. I was in love with her growing up. So to be sitting across from a person with that kind of talent and that uber voice, having already put this person on a pedestal, and then having them execute something that you didn't know that they would necessarily be good at or would maybe think is disparaging, to see that they're totally able to poke fun at themselves, I was like, oh, you're even cooler than I imagined. Apatow, she's my favorite. I'd like Maria Carey involved in every project I ever do. Dracolius, that Mariah Carey bit at the end of that song, that's the thing. People weren't afraid to make fun of themselves, you know, which was great. They all played it seriously, but no one took themselves too seriously when they showed up. I remember Ringo Starr being on set. That was a big day. Everybody got a picture of Ringo. Apatow, one of my greatest memories was when we were shooting at the Forum and Akiva, Jorma, and Andy were very busy. So they said, hey, will you interview Ringo Starr? Because we don't have time. So he's at the Forum in a room, and I'm basically going to go interview Ringo Starr as if the band is real and talk to him about his thoughts on their career and also about bands that break up, right? Someone said to me, just don't talk about the Beatles with him. I guess everyone annoys him with the same Beatles questions. So I started asking him questions about the way bands form and how hard it is to get along with your bandmates. Every answer, he referenced the Beatles. And then at one point, I'm talking about the tragedy of bands breaking up, you know, in a real documentarian way. And I said, do you ever think it's good that the Beatles broke up? Because if they didn't, we wouldn't have gotten all that other music, you know, like Imagine, Photograph, Maybe I'm Amazed, All things must pass. And he just goes, no, it's not good that the Beatles broke up. What the hell are you talking about? Part 6. Whose dick is it anyway? As any fan will tell you, there are two top-tier dick jokes in Popstar. One of them involves a costume change gone horribly wrong. The other involves an actual honest-to-God penis that Connor ends up signing after a fan slaps it against the window of a limo he's sitting in. Whose is it? Well, that's a long story shrouded in mystery. Tacone, from 2016. The writing process is not like a normal movie because it was a documentary format. We could add on to things, so we were changing and rearranging things all throughout the edit process. Schaefer, from 2016. Through production, through the last days of shooting, and through the editing, we were still adding things. The writing never stopped. Sandberg, from 2016. It never stopped stopping. Tacone. There were two very different early screenings that I distinctly remember. We showed a version that we were not proud of, and we knew it wasn't ready. We kind of felt it like it was rushed. I can't remember how it tested, but it was early days. And then we really edited the shit out of it. We put a tremendous amount of work into adding little things. Schaefer, well, the limo thing, it was a reshoot, first of all. We had edited together the whole movie. We knew that the emotional story wasn't quite kicking the way we wanted. And that's when Judd came in and said, I think you're missing a scene in the middle where you guys confront each other. We'd set everything up where my character and Andy's character are in different worlds, and we had them coming together in the third act, but there was no meeting in the middle. We had written the scene where Connor tried to parent trap us. We had the footage of me showing up to the arena. There was the teeniest of interactions, and then I go home like it didn't happen. It was like a false start. Judd told us, I think they are craving to see what happens. But we have no money left for shooting. We're in post, and we're like, how do we do this in a containable way when we don't have any production value? The fix became, what if these two are just stuck in a car together? That's very shootable because you're just using a parking lot and a few extras. But the scene still didn't feel complete. Apatow made another astute suggestion, and the guys followed through with the most outrageous thing they could think of. Tacone. Judd pointed out to us, I think you need a big tentpole laugh in this area. Apatow. I remember talking about this. It was that classic joke of, there's always a woman pushing her chest up against the window of the rock star's car, and of how far that could go. Schaefer. I don't remember whose idea it was of starting with the boobs on the window and then moving on to the dick. But Connor is trying to posture that he's comfortable with it. But I remember when we wrote it, we were like, can we really do this? We had done test screenings at that point, and the crazier the jokes were, the better the reaction was. The audience wants us to go there wherever there is. And still, we had this feeling of, I don't know if we'll pull this part off. Tacone, I will say, it was one of the weirder experiences as a director to be sent a bunch of emails of dicks and be like, do you like this one? I now know what ladies have to deal with just thinking, no, I don't want to see these. I don't want to open my email and be like, ew, here's a dick. You like this one? You really have to step back and be like, yes, okay, that's a pretty nice one. As directors, Akiva and I were both like, yeah, you know what? That is a good-looking one. Levine. When he's in the limo signing things and then the guy, like, whips it out and it's on the glass, it's one of my favorite moments because it was so ridiculous. Schaefer. We sent the scene to Judd. He read it, and he emailed back something like, it's time for the dick to come out of the box, boys. The rumor, back in the day, and again, let's stress that it was a rumor, is that it belonged to none other than Apatow. Apatow, he pauses. This is like the movie I Know What You Did Last Summer. We all have an agreement to never talk about it. It gets ugly sometimes, but I do have to stay true to the pact of silence. Levine. I know for a fact that it was Apatow. He pauses. I'm kidding. I have absolutely no idea if it was him or not. But if it was, then good for him. Apatow. The funny thing about it is, when you test out graphic jokes like this, there's always a limit to how many frames it can be on screen so it'll get a laugh. But then, if it lingers, people just stand up and walk out of the theater. I think people go from joy to horror very quickly. Taconi. When the window goes down and the dick, like, reverberates on the glass, we couldn't predict that. I mean, like, of course it was going to do that. But just sitting in the limo and watching that reverberation on the monitor was... He laughs. Those guys had to be on camera. They had to concentrate on being in the moment. I could look at the monitor and go, okay, guys, great. This is really good. Schaefer. I don't think we would have had the balls... Sorry. I don't think we would have had the guts to do a scene like that during the main principal photography. I think we had to have those audience reactions from the test screenings and then go, okay, let's give them what they want. Apatow. Full frontal male nudity? I'm for that. It's wrong to women for men not to do it in all their films. I feel like people always enjoy it, and it's not something we should deny them. Part 7. It doesn't feel like a parody at all anymore. Pop star is timeless in some respects, and downright prescient in others, because life has a way of imitating art, even if it's art that's meant to be an extreme, totally absurd version of reality. Sandberg. The other crazy thing about pop star is, like, as we were writing it and shooting it and even editing it, some of the stuff that we had put in as comedy started just becoming reality. We had to cut things or make them crazier because our version was too tame. The aqua spin gag and the songs playing out of washer dryers and shit, that stuff has happened. Schaefer, we wrote it 2 years before it came out, right? So we wrote that joke about the appliances simply having music automatically added to them. And then the U2 thing happened, where the band's 2014 album was automatically downloaded to every iTunes account. Either while we were writing or just after we had finished writing the script, we went, oh my God, do we need to kill that joke? And then we went, no, it's fine. People will just think we're referencing it, and maybe they'll enjoy it even more. It was like you could just see the writing on the wall. And since then, of course, all your appliances, if you buy them now, are on Wi-Fi. Some of them have screens on the front of fridges, and they will literally play you music. I know we had a joke about Connor having Nike shoes shaped like a turtle, and then Macklemore had salmon-colored sneakers because he's from the Pacific Northwest. Taconi. The Connor joke was much funnier than Macklemore's, because with the Air Maximus, your big toes stuck out of the shoes like a turtle head. And then he was, like, shocked that no one wanted to buy it. There was a second where we were like, oh no, Macklemore is going to think we're making fun of his shoe. But it was just in the DNA of the culture. Schaefer. At one point, I randomly wrote down songs about Spain. It just seemed like a funny thing to have Connor suddenly singing about being in Spain. And then, right after we did it, Mike Posner did I Took a Pill in Ibiza, and I was like, he laughs. I think Ed Sheeran had a song about Spain as well. That's Barcelona. There were so many things. They made a Flatliners remake. The way Trump would brag about being humble during the election was exactly the way we were doing it. I remember hearing about Kodak Black's turtle dying in 2019 and going, what the fuck? Did we predict the death of Kodak Black's turtle? There's the ASAP Rocky joke of him being on Lunchables, which was like us going, what's the dumbest celebrity endorsement you could do? And now there's RX Bar doing ads with iced tea. Travis Scott was on the front of Reese's Peanut Butter Cup cereal boxes. It looks exactly like our parody. All of that seemed so far-fetched. Now it's not even a joke. Sandberg. There were at least 25 times with jokes we wrote where it was like, this would be hilarious and wild. And then it happened and would be like, damn, our world is quickly becoming crazier than satire. Schaefer. It doesn't feel like parody at all anymore. Part 8. Incredible parting thoughts. Upon its initial release, Popstar didn't exactly set the box office on fire. It grossed roughly $9 million off a $20 million budget and was considered to be a failure. History has thankfully redeemed the Lonely Island's take on fame, excess, and spiraling superstars. Red. The guys even said it at the time, you know? We make cult classics. They don't do well right away, but people will love it later. Apatow. Even Spinal Tap wasn't big at the box office originally. It was discovered afterwards on home video. This is one of the films that people really discovered in the streaming era, and it just never goes away because it's so well crafted and funny. It definitely captures that moment in pop history, and all of it completely holds up. Red. I look at it like, why? Why didn't it work at the time? Was it how much people hated Justin Bieber at the time? I have nothing against Bieber. He's a nice kid, and what Bieber has done lately has really been dope. But, like, back then, he was pissing people off. And I felt like when we were doing the press and the marketing for it, I think it felt like another Bieber thing for some people. I think we got grouped in with that, and in a way, maybe America was just tired of Bieber at that time. Tacone, I'd love to know what Katy Perry and Justin Bieber think of it, as much as you would. We worked with Bieber on the 100th digital short. He's a great guy. I think Bieber grew up within this industry and ended up, like, finding himself, too, which is kind of the plot of the movie. I mean, Connor certainly doesn't look like Bieber. I would hope Bieber didn't, like, you know, have a samurai sword in his house and drive ATVs around. Red. The more I look back at it, the more I'm like, damn, it was the timing of it all. I wish we could have just re-released that shit a year ago. It would have been a lot different. Tacone. I tend to get Hot Rod or MacGruber quoted back to me more from people on the street. But musicians, they tend to quote Popstar. I mean, to have Amir Thompson from The Roots or Lin-Manuel Miranda where it's like, oh, these guys understand this world. To have them be fans, that's where I get the validation. I've been blown away by some folks' reactions to this. Schaefer. It felt like the culmination of the very specific version of our comedy and personalities. Our joke music is the alchemy of where we grew up at the time we grew up. It feels so specific, at least to us, to being kids in the 90s in the Bay Area when hip-hop was everything, when pop music was everywhere, when you could hear all different types of reggae and old soul music and punk. During every lunch break at school, you'd have kids doing freestyle raps in one corner, and then you'd have kids who'd be going to punk club Gilman Street in the other. So there was just so much musical stuff going on all around us that helped inform and create us, even before SNL. And that's all in Popstar. It was still the three of us, but now there's, you know, hundreds of people helping us do it, and we rented out the forum. Red. It's funny. I'm homies with Lil Rel Howery, and he'd just blown up because of Get Out. I used to joke with him that Popstar could have been my Get Out if people had just gone the fuck out to the theater to see it. He laughs. I think about how kind of unfair it was that people didn't see it. I'm so grateful that people love it now. But mostly, I'm just so proud of it, man. So will there ever be a Popstar sequel? Tacone. I think that we're always on to the next thing, you know? Maybe it came from SNL, but there's a little bit of an Etch-a-Sketch attitude. Like, what's next on the platter? It's not to say that there couldn't be a different kind of incarnation. I mean, it would be hilarious if it was ever a Broadway musical. But I also want to make MacGruber into a Broadway musical, so I think it would just need to be that it's a different incarnation of something to make us interested in it. Sandberg, I'm sure in 50 years we'll watch it and be like, oh God, this thing's problematic. That's just the nature of all culture. And I hope that is the case because it'll mean that we've evolved in the right direction here. Tacone, we're older now. We probably want to do different jokes. I mean, we're doing the pod, the Lonely Island and Seth Meyers podcast, and that's a really nice touchstone reconnection, just a great way to see your friends. It's like a hub of a wheel, you know? We're all sort of doing our own thing, and then it goes back into the center. We're always going to be connected. And obviously, I'd love to be able to do something new with those guys. When it's the three of us, it really is kind of where the magic is. I mean, it's partially a real story. That's one thing I remember in rewatching, was being like, holy shit, we got away with making an entire movie about the three of us being friends. We have like a document of us talking about our relationship for all time. Ridley Scott films that left us entertained. From sword fights to androids to the Battle of Mogadishu, a ranking of movies that defined the past three decades. By A.A. Dowd and David Fear. Number 10, G.I. Jane, 1997. This military drama is remembered as the film in which Demi Moore shaves her head. But it's also a testament to the star's commitment. Watching her do one-armed push-ups, lines blur between the on-screen groundbreaker and the woman playing her. Number 9, Black Hawk Down, from 2001. A military procedural shot like a disaster film, this take on the Battle of Mogadishu makes you feel like you've been dropped into an active combat zone. Number 8, American Gangster, 2007. Sir Ridley gave Denzel Washington one of his best roles in this drama about Frank Lucas, the Harlem kingpin who built an empire in the 1970s. That story would have been enough on its own, but the director also devotes screen time to Richie Roberts, played by Russell Crowe, the Newark, New Jersey detective who'd eventually take Frank down. Number 7, The Counselor, 2013. This sleek neo-noir couldn't feel chillier or more brutal, but it looks like a million bucks, has a hell of a cast with Brad Pitt, Javier Bardem, and Penelope Cruz, and wears its 21st century nihilism on its custom-tailored sleeve. A vastly underrated gem. Number 6, The Duelists, 1977. How else but with the clang of steel could Scott have kicked off his career? In his first film, he chronicles a grudge match of mounting absurdity, the tale of a French soldier, played by Keith Carradine, hounded by a fellow officer, Harvey Keitel, who keeps challenging him to fight to the death. Number 5, The Martian, 2015. There are jokes aplenty in this survival thriller in which Matt Damon's botanist gets stranded on Mars and has to figure out a way to science the shit out of his dilemma. Number 4, Gladiator, 2000. Scott restored our faith in the sword and sandal epic with this Oscar winner about a Roman general, Russell Crowe, in the gladiatorial arena. Yes, we were entertained. Number 3, Thelma and Louise, 1991. It's the ending everyone talks about, a photo finish of outlaws putting the pedal to the metal. But that iconic parting shot is just the final note of the honky-tonk symphony Scott plays with this slick crowd-pleaser about friends pushed over the line and on the lam by a sexist world. Number 2, Blade Runner, 1982. Flesh and blood or just good circuitry? Decades later, fans keep searching for clues to the true nature of Rick Deckard, the fashionably unknowable killer Harrison Ford plays in Scott's genre-redefining dystopian noir. And number 1, Alien, 1979. Scott's second movie is the ultimate haunted house in space story, featuring a revolutionary female hero in Sigourney Weaver's Ripley. How Phoebe Bridgers Got a Perfect Shot, by Angie Martocchio. Celebrated photographer Gregory Crudson tells us how they created the promo art for her upcoming tour. In early June this year, Phoebe Bridgers announced her first solo tour since 2023. The flyer featured a photograph of the 31-year-old singer-songwriter on a desolate small-town street, behind the wheel of a vintage turquoise vehicle. It's twilight, the sky a cosmic cotton candy pattern of blue and pink, while a beam of light shoots out from behind an old house with a white clapboard siding and hunter green shutters. Bridgers is just a small figure in the frame, but her energy is unmistakable. You almost wonder if her signature skeleton suit is in the trunk of the car. The image was taken by fine art photographer Gregory Crudson, whose eerie, stunning shots of suburban life have drawn comparisons to David Lynch and Edward Hopper. He doesn't do a lot of editorial or commercial work, but he says he made an exception for the singer-songwriter with platinum blonde hair and a penchant for sadness. "I have to feel connected to the work," Crudson, 63, tells Rolling Stone on a Zoom call from his home in western Massachusetts. "There was an alliance there, with a sense of mystery and loneliness, and wanting to make connections about landscape and all that. It's a coming together between Phoebe's world and my world." Crudson says he and Bridgers spoke about a possible collaboration a few years ago, then shot this image over 2 days this March in Adams, Massachusetts. "I didn't want any leaves on the trees to feel like winter going into spring," he says. Crudson's shoots are similar to film sets with roughly 50 crew members. 5 cranes were brought in for lighting and equipment, and the fire department sprayed down the street to give it a mystical glow. There's that perfect coming together of our artificial lights and the ambient light of the sun, he says. There's also an analog element to the photo. Crudson points out a phone booth in the background, fitting for Bridger's upcoming smartphone-free tour, and the xenon lamp emitting that beam of light. "That's an old-school light no one uses anymore," he says. "It would be so easy to do that with AI or digital effects, but we made that." Fans are bound to visit the street in Adams where the magic took place, and Crudson says he's already seen tattoos of the image. He adds that, like many of us, he was a huge admirer of Bridger's last solo LP, 2020's Punisher. "There's something about that album that really captured my imagination, that felt particularly haunted and dreamlike," he says. And of course, there's this sadness that runs through all the songs. "I very much related to that because those are themes I deal with in my work, this sense of loneliness, but wanting to make a connection." The photo accompanying this article is of the photo shoot, and we can see cranes in the background and extra lighting on the street mentioned in the article. And the caption says, "In this exclusive behind-the-scenes image from the photo set in Adams, Massachusetts, Crudson talks with Bridgers behind the wheel. A pop comeback whose attitude feels tired. Rolling Stone gives 2 stars to Lizzo's Bitch, out on Nice Life Atlantic. Some cultural curios can make you realize just how long ago 2019 seems. Bon Appetit videos, Theranos name checks. Then there's Lizzo, the Minneapolis via Houston rapper-producer flautist who broke big that year with her 3rd album, 'Cause I Love You, and the chart-topping single, Truth Hurts. Since then, she's collected a Record of the Year Grammy and another number one hit, along with 2 lawsuits filed against her by former employees. She strongly denies all claims and continues to fight them in court. Lizzo rearmed herself with last year's swaggering mixtape, My Face Hurts From Smiling. But where that release felt playful and energized, Bitch, her latest proper album, feels tired and dry. This album has its throwing down moments. Sexy Ladies is a triumphant Song of the Summer candidate, transforming the go-go band UCB's 2005 track, Sexy Lady, into a Get Ready With Me anthem. Yet other callbacks fall flat. The album's title track takes the chorus of Meredith Brooks' 1997 hit Bitch, but it sounds more like a grab for 90s alt-adult fans' algorithms than a standalone statement. Lyrics like, "If I lost some followers, it ain't a loss," come off as a bit protest too much. Bitch has its full heel turn near the end of That Girl when Cat Williams' Defense of the Star drops in. They came after Lizzo and she is unproblematic. That's followed by Too Nice, where Lizzo takes on her antagonists. "It's always drinks on me," she sighs. The torchy Like a Crime follows, with Lizzo vacillating between anger and apathy toward an unnamed fraudster. As the song fades, a single arpeggiated guitar remains, its fractured chord refusing to resolve. Was it all a dream? Good Morning, the Sunshine Bright closer, implicitly asks that question, sounding like a sitcom theme with wittier lyrics. You know the way Jesus turned water into wine? Well, I'ma turn water to Pedialyte. It's a wild enough tonal shift to evoke the phrase toxic positivity. That might be the point, since it ends with Lizzo boogieing into the sunset, probably while she's replicating the middle finger gesture on Bitch's cover. We've been listening to selections from the July-August 2026 issue of Rolling Stone. I'm Kathy. Thank you for joining me. Take care.
1: We'll see a chance of showers and thunderstorms tonight, a low of 66. Showers and thunderstorms again are likely tomorrow with a high of 82. For MSU football, a chance of showers and thunderstorms and a low of 64. 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
2: Arlen continues to read, Did You Hear About Kitty Carr? By Crystal Smith Paul. Henry Holt Publishers, with a synopsis of chapters 24 through 27. Chapter 24. Even though the studio closed for 2 weeks in honor of Christmas and New Year's, Kitty found herself busy reviewing and revising The Misfits and handling the phones regarding the Montgomery bus boycott. One evening, as she came home, Richard met her. Not only was she surprised, but utterly disgusted. She quickly ushered him in and directly told him she would not marry him, that she was passing and had a good life. Becoming a doctor was unlikely to change her mind. Her rejection cut him deeply, so he left. Nathan was upset that Kitty had drastically rewritten The Misfits, but agreed to give it to the producer. By the time Kitty saw the script again, Nathan's name was on it as though he had written it. She was furious. Told Cora and Lucy, who informed her she was lucky he paid her for the rewrite. They also let her know her name would never appear as a writer. This did not improve her feelings, and she made that clear to Nathan. Chapter 25. Kitty was the witness at the wedding for Emma and Rick. She missed Emma, who never returned her calls. After payment for a hotel stay failed, Nathan discovered Cora was milking Abner's accounts. Enraged, he wanted Cora to go. Kitty convinced him to settle her contract, which meant a replacement was needed to prevent filming delay. Nathan told Kitty to fill in, which at first she rejected. Privately, she informed Cora of Nathan's plans. Cora was grateful and encouraged her to fill the vacant role. Chapter 26. A member of the network was found missing and later dead. A Negro man claimed to be her husband had dragged her away from a Santa Monica pier. A story was concocted, and two members of the network refuted the angry Negro man. This horrific event unnerved Kitty, and she sought comfort in Nathan, which enhanced their romantic connection. Chapter 27. The premiere of The Misfits was a smashing hit, and Kitty became a sensation. A lone photographer who happened to be a teenage Negro male was able to capture Kitty before the credentialed photographers as she and Nathan left their vehicle. Because Nathan liked his aggressiveness, he paid the young man to give him the photos the following week. Chapter 28, Kitty, Winter, 1956. Emma's maid called a week before Christmas to invite Kitty over for the weekend. Kitty accepted without hesitation, though the two hadn't spoken since the spring. Kitty sent an invitation to the premiere, but when Emma never called to say she couldn't make it, or sent flowers in regret, or even wrote a note of congratulations, Kitty suspected that her silence, along with quitting her job, was an attempt to sever ties. Or she'd grown envious, like others at the studio, except Lucy, who never spoke to her anymore. The invitation felt like an olive branch. Perhaps Emma had been adjusting to marriage. Kitty had been busy, too, and decided to give Emma rationalizing that she hadn't reached out either. Emma's Pasadena home had a large yard and a red brick pathway that led to the front door, where a large brass lion's head was mounted. An older Negro maid opened the door. "Good day, Miss Carr." Kitty picked up her bag before the woman could. "Good day. I'll take this to my room if you'll show me." The house was old but palatial. The hardwood floors creaked with every step but gleamed, as did every wooden surface, including the backs of the dining room chairs. Floral wallpaper, even on the ceilings, made the rooms feel small but pretty, with bouquets of fresh flowers decorating the tops of most surfaces. The maid had to put both feet on a step before ascending to the next. Kitty wondered how she managed the household chores. "Is it just you?" "Mostly." "Where's Mrs. Denman this weekend?" "Where's Mr. Denman this weekend?" "Out of town." She was tight-lipped and kept checking the doorknobs in the hallways. The fifth one opened, revealing a montage to yellow tulips. The maid transported a vase of yellow roses from the dresser to the nightstand in front of the window. "Brought these in from the garden." "Very pretty, thank you. You hungry?" "Yes, ma'am," Kitty said. "Abigail, Miss Kitty." Kitty felt uncomfortable telling the older woman not to call her miss. "I'll let Mrs. Denman know you're here," Abigail said. Out of the window, Kitty saw Emma reading in a lounge chair by the expansive but shallow pool. "That won't be necessary," Kitty said, watching Emma reach for the glass by her chair and take a long sip. "I'll join her shortly." Hearing the kitchen door creak to open and slam shut, Emma yelled over her shoulder for another drink. "It's me," Kitty said. Emma's face was flushed and slick. "What are you doing here?" "You invited me for the weekend." She looked puzzled for a second and then said, "I guess Rick thought I could use some company. He's gone until Monday." Kitty gestured to the Jet magazine in her hands. "These are Abigail's." Emma protested. "She leaves them all over the house. Even Rick picks them up sometimes." Emma reached for the silver cigarette case on the grass, revealing an alarming view of her bony back. Emma's appetite had never been robust, but her body now looked as though she had eliminated solids. "How have you been?" Kitty asked. Emma fumbled to light the cigarette dangling from her lips. "Bored." She seemed irritated. She had to say it, as if Kitty should have known. She changed the conversation, holding it captive to the perils of making the house a home. She wanted the remodel to move faster, complaining about how much she had to do to make Rick's Pasadena mansion feel as if it was half hers. That nasty floral wallpaper, the old furniture, everything was decorated by his late wife. I hate living inside her fantasy. "The wallpaper is overwhelming," Kitty said, with little patience for her mood. Emma had everything she wanted, including a non-judgmental live-in maid who kept her drinks coming. She seemed committed to her own doom. Emma might have been truly bothered by her ex-wife's presence, but her tone, laced in pretension, made Kitty roll her eyes with both irritation and amusement. Anyone who even remotely knew Emma knew that her only goal in life was to be a wife. To keep peace, though, Kitty extended the sympathy she was after. "You poor thing." "They were only married for 5 years. She's dead, and still her presence is like a stain." Emma threw the ice from her cup onto the cement and yelled toward the house again. "Abigail, another drink, please." "How about eating?" "Abigail!" Emma yelled louder this time. Hearing the kitchen door creak open, Kitty watched Abigail struggle over. She tried to hurry, but her shoes kept slipping off her heels. "Sorry, ma'am, the radio was on. What can I get you?" Emma glared over her shades. "Did you invite Kitty here?" "By request of Mr. Denman. Yes, ma'am." "Why didn't you tell me?" "I thought he did, ma'am." Emma rolled her eyes to say she thought she was lying. "Can we get ham sandwiches, deviled eggs, and 2 drinks? The vodka with lemonade. Do we have any maid?" "Yes, ma'am." "Would you bring 2 waters, too, please, Abigail?" Kitty asked. As soon as Abigail was out of earshot, Kitty scolded Emma. "She's too old to be running back and forth serving you." Emma sighed in justification. "Abigail's been taking care of Rick since he was a little boy. She lives here, and he pays her very well. He paid for both of her children to go to college." "You're doing?" "No, that was all before he met me. Her children are grown. He's a good person, Kitty, and he loves her." "I never said Rick was bad. Considering the crowds you've cozied to, I didn't think he was good enough." Emma blew smoke into her face as she handed her the cigarette case. "Lucy and Cora had a lot to do with you acting now, I'm sure." "No. It fell into my lap, the whole thing. It was impossible to refuse." "Reviews say the film is good. Congratulations." "Thank you." "Everyone wants to know who Kitty Carr is now. Your face is everywhere. I can't believe it myself sometimes. Well, I don't want people knowing me. I don't want to be photographed or interviewed. No one should know you have a sister." "That's why you didn't come to the premiere?" I have family who would love nothing more than to recognize me in some newspaper and ruin my whole life. Kitty realized how self-centered she'd been to forget that. But you could have at least called me. I'm sorry. You can't cut me out of your life. How would I hear if something happened to my mama? Emma groaned. Would it even matter at this point? Of course it would matter. You wouldn't go back. I would so. You would not, you liar. She spoke in a whisper, hearing the kitchen door open again. You could never return to that miserable place without yearning for here. Emma reached for her plate and, after two bites of the ham sandwich, abandoned it for another cigarette. Are you going to finish eating? Kitty asked. These hot peppers on here are good. I wasn't really hungry to begin with. Watching Emma drain her second vodka lemonade in an hour, Kitty began to consider that she'd been summoned. Why don't you come back to the studio? Rick said he's not doing his job as a man if I'm letting others pay me for my time. Funny thing is, I would be perfectly happy with two or three kids to care for, but that won't ever happen. So what's left for me? How about college? Emma sounded impatient. I don't have records as Emma Carr. That's right. Come with us, then. Kitty, I just said no, charity work. He can't say no to that. Kitty didn't have permission to tell Emma about Blair House, but she did then, in short summary, omitting key details and without calling it by name. She thought Emma might be receptive, being that she was so unhappy. She was wrong. Emma was horrified. That's what you've been doing? And I thought the acting was insane. You're crazier than I thought. I'm like any other white woman trying to do some good. White women have their own fights. Our struggle doesn't affect them. Emma pointed toward the house. Her lot in life allows me to sit out here and complain about my own. That's why I do it. You're playing with fire. I'm not protesting or writing or giving speeches. I just get people to give, and I'm doing what I can to nudge Nathan at the studio. The easiest thing would be to convince Rick to donate. I can't jeopardize my marriage. You wouldn't be. I would be asking him to write a check to the NAACP. Doesn't he give you an allowance? Give some of that. Kitty realized she was giving away too much information. Emma crossed her arms. Can I be honest without you getting upset? Kitty waited, knowing that precursor was simply a forewarning that the conversation would indeed incite the very emotion named. I don't see how you could jeopardize your whole life and mine for people you don't even know. I know my mama. I can't sit back and do nothing when people are dying, Emma. Tears came to Emma's eyes. Damn it, she said, wiping them. I can barely get out of the bed in the morning, and here you come trying to make me feel worse. It makes me feel better doing something to help. Emma chuckled. You all think things will magically improve once we get some laws passed? Maybe a few of us will live in neighborhoods like this one and drive expensive cars, and we'll pat ourselves on the back, ignoring the fact that, as a whole, we're still way behind and will always be. Emma squinted. I want equality as much as you, but I'm not willing to jeopardize the comfort I worked for people who've never done anything for me, and you're stupid to want to. We have an obligation. Things won't be better for any of us until they're better for all of us. They're already better for me. I grew up locked in the attic, and now I'm the lady of a house twice as big as the one I grew up in. You were locked in the attic? You never told me. No one wants to talk about the bad things, Kitty. There's nothing I would do to jeopardize what I've built. And if you continue down this path, you'll become nothing but a memory to me. With that, Emma collected her drink and cigarettes and tossed the magazine onto Kitty's lap. I'm going to take a nap. Emma was still in her room at dinner time. The door was locked, and knocks were met with silence. Kitty was going to go home until Abigail offered to feed her. There's cornbread, butter beans, and okra in here already made. I can fry some fish. It'll only take a second. Yes, please. Kitty followed her into the kitchen like a dutiful child. Watching her shake salt and pepper on the catfish, Kitty remembered how Hazel only salted the beaten egg. All the other seasonings went into the flour. Fish is salty already. You only need a pinch. Sure enough, Abigail's fried fish would taste slightly salty. Emma told me you've worked for Mr. Denman for many years, Kitty said. Yes, ma'am. Please, it's Kitty. Abigail looked at her. Mrs. Denman prefers the formalities. She's asleep. Abigail smiled. I'm glad you came. She gets lonely. She didn't seem happy to see me. Any idea why I'm here? I told you, she gets lonely, real lonely. Are she and Rick having problems? Miss Kitty, I cook and clean, that's all. Kitty let her lie, knowing for certain now it was her and not Rick who had invited her that weekend. Kitty could see Abigail wasn't yet ready to trust her. Abigail was already making breakfast when Kitty woke up the next morning. When Emma still hadn't surfaced at almost noon, Kitty inquired. She stays up late. Abigail began clearing the plates from the table, running from the conversation. She doesn't eat well either. Kitty pointed to the rows of spices and flowers collected like souvenirs on the shelves. I know you miss cooking. I know she miss cooking. Abigail produced a single key from a drawer next to the stove and unlocked one of the doors in the kitchen that Kitty had assumed was another pantry. There was a staircase behind the door. She told me not to bring you up here, Abigail said. I'll take the blame. She gestured for Kitty to follow her. When she opened the door at the top, stale, sour air hit Kitty's nose. The shades were drawn, but in the darkness, Kitty saw Emma lying face down and sideways on her bed, snoring. Clothes, dishes, makeup, and books littered the floor and furniture. She stays up all night, drinking and pacing. I pick her up off the floor, drunk. She slept on the bathroom floor last night. I found her naked, sound asleep. She'd taken all her clothes off and run a bath. I covered her with a towel and left her there. Abigail whispered to explain. Last time I tried to help her into bed, she tried to hit me. Kitty laughed at the look on Abigail's face. Emma could rile a person. Does Rick know?

Abigail began to stutter. Now, Miss Kitty, please. You called me. Might as well tell me everything I need to know. I know you know what's going on. I can't. Kitty touched Abigail's shoulder. You can trust me. This was an emergency, she felt. Anything could have slipped during one of Emma's binges. A look of recognition appeared in Abigail's eyes, and in a split second, Kitty knew she'd given them away. Kitty didn't confirm, but she also didn't correct or clarify the woman's realization. I have to protect her. You understand that, don't you? Abigail looked at Emma, whose arms were hanging death-like off the bed. I don't want any trouble. We're at your mercy. The floodgates opened. I've seen gifts tucked in his suitcase, gifts he doesn't give to her. Do they fight about it? She pretends not to know, but they fight about her drinking. I thought you said he didn't know about the drinking. He doesn't know how bad it is. To distract herself from further worry, Kitty started tidying. Abigail followed suit with the glasses, plates, and other trash covering the floor. Side by side, they cleaned, forging an alliance against whatever was trying to take Emma down. Careful not to crash glasses or make unnecessary noise, they moved slowly, working in quadrants around the room. Their care was in vain. Kitty finally decided. A band could have marched through the house and Emma wouldn't have stirred. It was after 4 in the afternoon before she did. Groggy and rubbing her eyes, she propped herself up on her elbows. You're not supposed to be in here. Her head dropped to the pillow as if she couldn't bear to hold it upright. You're a drunk. Emma slid off the bed and walked to the bathroom, pausing every 3 steps as if she was going to be sick. When she made it to the toilet, Kitty came to the doorway. Can I have some privacy? Emma asked, reaching to close the door on Kitty with her foot. Kitty slammed it open. Did Rick find out about you? Does he suspect anything? No. Are you sure? Who knows what you might have spilled while drunk? He doesn't know. She put her head in her hands. He wants a baby. Before he left for this trip, he told me that if I won't agree to have at least one, he'll divorce me. What about a diaphragm? That's what started all of this. He found it and threw it away. My doctor is one of his scotch and cigars buddies, so I can't get another one without him knowing. Meanwhile, Rick's been directing Abigail to fatten me up so I can get pregnant, and I just refuse to eat and make up reasons not to share a bed. But you're not pregnant. She flushed and turned on the sink. No, but I have to fix it so I can't get pregnant. I can't refuse to sleep with my husband forever. She looked at Kitty. I need you to ask where I should go. I can't be seen or heard inquiring about such things. She sank to the floor and started crying, wailing in a way that made Kitty want to plug her ears. The emotion made Emma sick, and she started throwing up and dry heaving. Finally, she clawed away from the toilet to lie on the bathtub rug. Kitty sat on the floor and pulled her head into her lap. Do you ever imagine what your life would be like if you didn't pass?

0: was the last question Kitty had expected Emma to ask. "Not anymore." "Of course not," Emma said. "You created a life for yourself. All I did was find myself in someone else's." "But you have everything you wanted." "Nothing to call my own. I'm a fixture, like the furniture. Everything is his." "Rick loves you." Kitty could tell by the way he had tried so hard to give Emma everything she asked for. "He's wonderful. He is. But he's not enough. I didn't know how much I wanted a baby until he did." Her eyes glazed over. "Maybe there was a baby meant for me, who passes on God's gift like that." Her wanting, Kitty saw, made her question everything. "Dreams of babies keep me up at night. The drinking puts me to sleep." She emitted a small, sad laugh. "I was so busy managing you, I didn't manage myself. You've pushed for everything you want, and look at you now. Perhaps I should have pushed a little harder, too." She buried her face in her hands. "I can't pretend anymore. I'm miserable in this so-called charmed life." Lucy volunteered to take Emma to the man, located 2 hours outside of Los Angeles, who took care of such things. Rick was traveling again, and Emma would stay with Kitty on Orange Drive until she recovered. Kitty felt they could trust Abigail to care for her, but Emma argued her loyalty was to Rick. Emma returned with intense abdominal cramping. It took both Lucy and Kitty to get her into the house. Bloody sheets, a stained mattress, and hours spent sitting on the bathroom floor while Emma soothed her cramps in a hot bath were moments Kitty wouldn't soon forget. If she never married, she thought, she would never be forced into a position where she had to remove her own womb. Rick was heartbroken to hear of Emma's miscarriage. She was too weak to leave Orange Drive, and the blood-stained mattress served as proof. Kitty settled on the couch in the living room while he paced, and Emma slept. "I don't know what to do." He was fumbling to undo his tie, having come straight from work. Activity would do her some good. I tried to take her out, but I've been really busy with work. She's bored, and because of it, she started mixing cocktails. Rick was willing to do anything to make her happy. What about a trip to Europe or Boston? She might like a visit home. He didn't say it, but Kitty knew he was hoping that if he could fix her, they could try to get pregnant again. No, not Boston. What if she went back to work? He frowned. She was paid so little. I'm not sure it's worth having to get another car so she can get there. Kitty remembered how much her operator salary had seemed to her then. I'd rather she develop a hobby, Rick ventured. Piano? Then I'd have to buy her one. Rick bit his lip. Kitty wondered why that was a problem. They had plenty of space, and it would take a while for her to get good. Hearing Emma call for him, he rushed down the hallway. They left shortly after, with Emma wrapped in a blanket in his arms as though she was a baby. Before she knew it, Emma found herself on their neighborhood beautification committee. visiting an elderly woman at a nursing home, and volunteering at the library 3 times a week. Emma called every week with feigned apathy. She wanted Kitty to know how cared for she was, how lucky. She was trying to turn her husband's affection into yet another competition between her and Kitty, who was genuinely happy for her, knowing she needed him and that feeling of superiority to validate her life. The library was the only thing that stuck. She was hired in a part-time capacity, sorting the racks. Nonetheless, witnessing a vast improvement in Emma's self-esteem, Kitty recruited her formally into Blair House. This time, Emma began donating monies from her own paycheck and advocating for diverse hires in the public library system. She started a reading group to teach literacy skills to colored women. Emma never relinquished her gin, but it became less of a crutch and more of a pacifier again. Rick was happy to have his wife back, and Kitty was proud she'd become a more productive citizen. Neither made a fuss about her 1 or 2 nightly drinks. Chapter 29, Kitty, January 1960. Kitty's fame was a personal accomplishment, but it hadn't done much for Blair House. There were 20 projects in pre-production at Telescope, and none of them had a colored face in it. Kitty's second film, like every Telescope film, featured an all-American white cast pondering their existence in an idyllic, recycled storyline. Ticket sales were good. Nathan had no reason to make a change. No one knew the extent to which Kitty's rewriting and tweaking had gone. She'd doctored hundreds of projects at Telescope, though most would never see the light of day. Some aired, infused with her catty wit, but the 2 feature-length scripts that had gained Nathan's respect were hers entirely. Still, her work was nothing without his name. For Blair House, she had become a largely unavailable hassle. Special arrangements had to be made and planned days in advance in order for her to visit Hancock Park for anything. The only benefit was a wider pool to plumb for donations. Firmly cemented as a force in her own right, Kitty had expanded her circle. She and her unit frequented the homes and shows of muralists, photographers, singers, musicians, writers and designers who couldn't stop talking about politics and the protests and the violence. There was always a donation box circulating for something, along with a joint. As they listened to music, drank, and debated life until the sun came up, in these colorful spaces, Kitty felt free, able to escape her narrow black-white view. The feeling inspired her. At first, she was enamored by the youngest rainbow tribe. Any encroachment on a person's quality of life is wrong. Tim built movie sets. His family was from Los Angeles before it was settled. He was half Tongva Indian and all his arguments centered around religion. Jim Crow qualified, however, he said. The problems of Negroes seemed far away from Hollywood. Not true. The clubs barely want brunettes, let alone Negroes. Marie was Cuban. She and three others were recording an album and fighting their label to pay for a Spanish language version. Dancing in a club is hardly the marker of the advancement of a race. My wife meant their daily lives are affected. The simple shit we do every day. Bradley was a photographer who, before Marie and her group showed up, had come a few times with a young model. People just want to live in peace. Wouldn't that be a utopia? Elaine was an East Coast Ivy Leaguer from a professorial family. Yes, you Americans are too cynical. Leon was an older Italian director who smoked cigars indoors no matter where he was. He complained about immigration and how hard it had been for his aged mother to move to California. One evening, they were at a book reading at Manuel's house. Manuel was a muralist and the older brother of Julian, the Spanish novelist Kitty wanted to recruit as a writer at Telescope. Kitty was talking to him about this when three colored entertainers walked in. She didn't recognize them. Maud's eyes said they weren't friends of Blair House. The room swirled with champagne and questions. The performers were relieved to be accepted, and the others were relieved to be trusted. Kitty waited for the political talk to commence. Sit-ins would begin in North Carolina soon, to begin the process of desegregation in restaurants all over the South. It was all the group had talked about for weeks. Kitty had even admitted a tiny bit of her Southern roots. I wasn't accepted to college down there. Richard and her other classmates briefly came to mind. I'm so glad you didn't go, Elaine had said. Only in private did Emma sneer that her father's stores would eventually be affected. Holden's was branded by a different name in the South, and each one had a lunch counter. After an hour of casting talk that evening, Kitty realized that politics was being avoided with the inclusion of those colored guests. The servers noticed, too. Kitty watched the performers and the servers avoid each other, separated by class. The knowing of the interworking of the room made Kitty miss Blair House. Even though she was with her unit, she felt stifled in public. There was always a writer around, ready to report her doings and sayings in the gossip columns. Maud combated a lot of it in her own column, newly published in the Times. But Kitty was tired of having her picture in the paper. Even when she wasn't trying, there she was. For this reason, Kitty had started talking around Negro issues like the creatives. They talked about the rise in student activism and the parallel anti-apartheid movement in South Africa instead of segregation in the South. You're living in La La Land, right along with Nathan. Cora hoisted herself onto the wooden kitchen counter in Blair House. She worried that Kitty had grown lazy loving Nathan and had forgotten the real reason she was with him. It wasn't entirely untrue. Kitty and Nathan worked hard, but took many breaks, sometimes to make love or to clear their heads in Malibu, Kitty's favorite place. "But I don't have anything to pitch." "How can that be?" "Write something they have to hire a Negro actor for," Cora said. "Imitation of Life may win an award this year," Lucy said. "Not Best Picture, but it's the right time to push." "I have been." Lucy and Cora's eyes rolled. They didn't understand how hard it was to write in a Negro character of substance in a telescope script. Most of the storylines would seem unrealistic or would be altered altogether by having a Negro in a role other than that of a maid or driver. They also didn't understand how little control she truly had. "I want to do more acting, but Nathan, I think, has a problem with me getting so much attention." "No man wants his woman to be a pinup girl." Later that week, Kitty pushed for a scene to be added to a film called Highway. The lead actor, a hitchhiker, would take a ride from a Negro man, and they'd be pulled over by the police and experience the difference in their treatment. No one would believe they'd be stopped twice. They would with a Negro in the car. That's the point. "Honestly beautiful," Nathan, brushing his teeth, spit into the sink, then turned to her for a kiss. "I want to stay as far away from reality as possible." Kitty followed him into their bedroom. "The Negro problem is our problem. We can't ignore what's happening around the country, in our own city. Art is supposed to speak about the times, to mean something. We could face a boycott over that." Sidney Poitier was just nominated for an Oscar, and he didn't win. So he's working. There are plenty of Negro actors who are working. No one is getting boycotted. You don't know how many sales those studios have lost because of it, do you? I assure you, if those films were popular, it wouldn't be so hard to get one made. He pulled on his pajama pants and began looking for his shirt. "It's only hard because of people like you who can't see the future." "I want to make money, not get involved in politics. People go to the movies to relax and have fun. It's a family activity. I don't want them leaving my movies frowning. How are we supposed to advance as a society if we don't talk about it? It's not your concern. You're an actress. Don't make more of yourself than is necessary. Last I checked, I've always been more than an actress, especially to you." She threw his nightshirt to him from the laundry basket of clothes he hadn't put away, which was a quiet protest of her insistence that he not employ a maid. "Yes, darling, but whether you write the script or not, I have no interest in producing a movie with Negro actors talking about Negro issues. Southerners are my best moviegoers." He kissed her cheek, pulled back the bed covers and patted her side of the bed, inviting her in. What happened to the Daisy Lawson character? Write that for yourself. Kitty's heart sank at this suggested compromise, knowing his mind was already made up. Telling the story of a divorced white woman was, to him, progressive. Or write yourself a love story. Get more women into the theater. Imitation of Life did well. Entertaining, but unrealistic. Kitty touched her lips like the secret was going to spurt through her lips and land all over his face. Sitting there in the bed in his blue silk pajamas and combed over hair, he looked and sounded like a boy, naive about his luck. Besides, he continued, no one would need to pretend to be white in New York. They say Harlem is full of opportunity. Kitty sauntered back to the bathroom as he went on. Don't forget our job is to make people feel good, he yelled, not guilty about the things they can't control. Kitty yelled back, but they can control it. That's the point. Control that mess happening in the South? Hell no, they can't. Not even the government knows what to do. Kitty brushed her teeth, thinking only of the way he called the degradation of the American Negro a problem, as though it was something they brought upon themselves. She stood before the mirror and for the first time understood why some of the women at Blair House had, like Nina, floated back over the color line, carrying on emotional, sometimes sexual relationships with the Negro men they met through the resistance. Kitty never did, knowing the grass wasn't greener. Fine, she said, spitting in the sink. I'll find myself the role of a lifetime. Kitty might not have been able to control Nathan as Blair House hoped, but adopting Cora's dream of winning an Oscar was second best. You do that, dear. So Kitty started going out again, not just to work for Blair House, but also for fun. She met some of the telescope dancers at a club. Planning to use them for inspiration, she left with new friends. There were lunches with voiceover artists who also could draw. A couple of actresses met her for lunch. She had macaroons and tea with a group of poets from London. She played tennis with a French museum curator who gave her an open invitation to Paris. There was an Indian man she didn't speak to, but who, recognizing her, gave her a gold necklace. She was photographed so often without Nathan, and most notably with these male creatives of color, that people began to talk. These rumors reached Nathan and created questions in his mind about whether Kitty was his. He was sitting in the dark when she came over after dinner with a Spanish director who had written a film about the first conquistadors in America. She curled up on his lap to tell him about it. He's a genius. You have to meet him. I have a copy of the script for you to read. Out until all hours of the night with a man you refer to as a genius? Nathan shifted his body, causing her to fall on the cushion next to him. He put the bottom of his cold, wet glass on her bare thigh. Why won't you marry me? Kitty sighed. Being that he was a film executive, Kitty thought he would have appreciated her lack of interests in common milestones. "You know I'm focused on my career. You can do whatever you want after the baby. You've never mentioned wanting a family." He shrugged. "Did I need to? It's the natural progression of things. I was waiting to meet the right woman. I did. And eventually, I want a child. Maybe two or three." "Two or three?" Now the palm of his right hand came down on her leg. It stung. "I want a son or a daughter. Someone to pass all of this on to." "I can't get pregnant right now. What about Daisy Lawson?" "It can wait." Kitty threw out more reasons: a fear of childbirth, no maternal instincts, and he dismissed everyone. "We'll get you help. Anything you need." Kitty, distressed to learn her career ambitions wouldn't protect her from what was expected, started sleeping at her own home. She also increased her savings deposits and hid some cash in the attic of the house on Orange Drive. She had no plans to leave, but, if necessary, could be ready in less than an hour. Lucy thought all of it was tied to the rumors about her exploits in a mixed crowd. "Marry him," she advised. Kitty, sobbing to the reality that her lifestyle was in danger, did as she was told. They married in a private ceremony at the Beverly Hills Hotel, with only Nathan's family in attendance. Kitty sent clippings from the Los Angeles Times to her mother. Maud told her Nathan distributed their wedding photos. "Consider yourself lucky to have a man so proud to be a husband." She did, but she also felt guilty, especially after Nathan gifted her his mother's favorite 6-carat emerald and gold necklace. The woman had a collection fit for a 14th century queen. Kitty touched her earlobes, admiring the way the gold balls from her mother matched the deep brilliance of the 24-carat gold in the necklace. She had always thought the dark hue was a sign of age and perhaps poor care, when maybe it was indicative of quality. Noticing, Nathan handed her a small black box. "I thought you could use another pair of earrings." She moved her head when he reached for her lobes. "Thank you, but I like these." He pointed to the box. "Aren't you going to at least look at them? They match the necklace." She shook her head. "But these were my mother's, and I..." Nathan bent to kiss her neck. "Don't worry. They won't go missing." He went for her ears again, and she swatted his hand. He frowned, offended now. "You wear those plain old balls all the time." The characterization stung, and she wished she could defend their worth. Trading up felt disloyal, but she let him replace the earrings with the new jeweled clusters, as if she needed another reminder that the past was truly gone. This concludes today's reading of Did You Hear About Kitty Carr? By Crystal Smith Paul, Henry Holt Publishers. I hope you have enjoyed this book selection and will join us again. My name is Arlen.
1: 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We'll see a chance of showers and thunderstorms tonight, a low of 66. Showers and thunderstorms again are likely tomorrow with a high of 82. For MSU football, a chance of showers and thunderstorms and a low of 64. 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

0: Hello, welcome to the newsroom. I'm Ankur Desai. Funerals were held for two Palestinian teenagers killed by Israeli settlers and soldiers in the occupied West Bank on Wednesday.
1: The killing of our young men has become a regular ritual. When your son walks in the street, you expect that he could be injured or killed, arrested by the army, or beaten and dragged in the streets.
0: President Javier Milei of Argentina threatens tough sanctions against companies that exploit resources in the Falkland Islands or Las Malvinas.
2: The Falkland Islands are Argentinian. If today Argentina doesn't implement international law in a few months, the UK could take control of the oil reserves.
0: And
3: I really am going to appreciate what I've been given. I'm not super religious, but I have been praying day and night to get this. And here I am. It's unbelievable.
0: A genetically modified pig kidney kept a man in the US free of dialysis for nearly 9 months.
4: BBC News with David Harper. The German car group Volkswagen has announced it will cut a further 50,000 jobs by the end of the decade as it undergoes a radical restructuring. It brings the total number of planned layoffs to 100,000, the largest in automotive history. Paddy Maguire reports.
5: Volkswagen's supervisory board said this would be the group's most extensive transformation in its nine-decade-long history. Faced with declining demand, US import tariffs and competition from China, Europe's largest carmaker is in trouble. These dramatic reductions, amounting to 15% of its global workforce, are intended to restore competitiveness and secure the future of the group, which includes brands like Audi and Porsche. Despite public rows with management, unions have agreed to the plans, which also recognise that the future of four car plants in Germany cannot be guaranteed.
4: Argentina's president Javier Milei has threatened to sanction companies that participate in the exploitation of resources in the Falkland Islands, a territory that Argentina refers to as Las Malvinas. Argentina and Britain fought a war over the Falklands in 1982. Our Latin America correspondent Will Grant reports.
6: President Milei announced his sanctions plan surrounded by his cabinet at the presidential palace. The Falklands are Argentine, he said. The British had forcibly occupied the islands in 1833, he argued, and said there could be no legitimate claim to self-determination by the islanders. The UK government has always insisted the Falkland Islanders are British, with a right to determine their own future. Mr. Milei added that President Trump was re-evaluating the US position on the Falklands. There are winds of change in the world that are favourable to our claim, he said, arguing that in Argentina, Washington had a trustworthy partner, while he described the United Kingdom as a nation in decline.
4: The governing body of world football, FIFA, has accused UEFA of a smear campaign over President Gianni Infantino's scrapped plan to sell off stakes in the World Cup. The European body accuses Mr. Infantino of trying to enrich himself and private investors. Last week, it filed legal papers in the US requesting disclosure of evidence and documents. The US Vice President J.D. Vance has faced questions from journalists at the first White House press briefing in weeks. He said that the fighting between the US and Iran is not a war and has avoided specifying when the conflict may end. Our White House reporter Bernd de Boosman was there.
7: Mr. Vance's appearance marked the first time in over a month that the White House has briefed reporters, even as the conflict with Iran continues to simmer and added domestic economic concerns for many Americans. The conflict took up a large part of the briefing, with the vice president blaming lingering high prices on Iranian attacks in the Strait of Hormuz. The 42-year-old vice president is widely seen as a likely contender to be the next Republican presidential candidate, but he dodged questions about his own political future.
4: Bernd de Boosman reporting. This is the latest world news from the BBC. The BBC understands that the UK government is set to approve a controversial new gas field off the coast of Aberdeen in northeast Scotland. The Jackdaw project was first approved by the former Conservative government in 2022, but was delayed by a legal ruling. Environmental groups had successfully argued that consent was given without fully considering the impact of burning the fossil fuels which will be produced. It's been revealed that a genetically modified pig kidney kept a 66-year-old man in the United States free of dialysis for nearly 9 months. A record. Dominic Hughes has the details.
8: Tim Andrews had been diagnosed with end-stage kidney disease when he received a kidney from a genetically modified Yucatan miniature pig in January 2025. He lived successfully with the new organ for nearly 9 months before moving to short-term dialysis and receiving a human kidney. This procedure marks the longest dialysis-free survival after a pig kidney transplant in a living human and is also the first transition from a pig to a human kidney transplantation. The idea is that faced with a shortage of organs, this type of operation can help bridge the gap between end-stage kidney failure and finding a suitable donor organ.
4: The White House website has launched a series of 5 low-resolution online arcade games that promote aspects of President Trump's MAGA policies. Build the Wall, whose tagline is Protect the Border from the Coming Horde, is a version of the classic 1980s video game Tetris. In this version, glowing green zombies are obliterated when they crash into the wall. The Australian tennis player Nick Kyrgios has accepted a 1-month ban after he tested positive for cocaine in late June. The 31-year-old is, however, free to return to the game, as he's been under provisional suspension since August and the ban ended on the 3rd of September. Anti-doping authorities ruled that Kyrgios's use of the drug had been conducted out of competition. Investigators accepted his explanation that he'd used cocaine in a nightclub 2 days before his first round match. BBC News.
0: Hello, you're listening to the newsroom from the BBC World Service with me, Uncle Desai. Welcome to the programme. We begin in the Middle East, where funerals have taken place for 2 Palestinian teenagers who were killed during an incursion into their village in the occupied West Bank by Israeli settlers and soldiers. The deaths come amid a recent surge in settler violence and mounting criticism of the Israeli military's role in the attacks. The IDF said it's investigating Wednesday's incident. Our Middle East correspondent Lucy Williamson sent this report from the village of Al-Maghair.
9: One by one, Al-Moghaya is losing its sons. Khalil Abu Aliya was 16, shot dead in the middle of the village as settlers backed by Israeli soldiers seized dozens of sheep in a disputed claim of ownership. His body carried for burial alongside that of 19-year-old Omar Al-Nassan, also shot dead yesterday. This village has held 6 funerals this year for men and boys killed by Israeli soldiers or settlers here.
1: The killing of our young men has become a regular ritual, just part of our life. When your son walks in the street, you expect that he could be injured or killed, arrested by the army, or beaten and dragged in the streets.
9: It was here, right in the middle of the village, that both teenagers were shot dead. Khalil down this street and Omar just over here. Local residents say there were Israeli snipers on many of the rooftops here, and Israel's army says its forces fired in response to a violent riot. But that doesn't address the wider situation that's unfolding across the occupied West Bank, where Jewish settlers, backed by Israeli soldiers, are expanding their attacks and incursions further inside Palestinian villages, and Palestinians are being forced off their land. Sheep farming has become a routine tool for extending settler control over the occupied West Bank.
10: In my village, I don't have any protection. My country don't have anything to do for me because it's not have an army or anything. This is life, you know. This is my life. I can't change it. If you want to change it, you will killed.
9: Settler outposts, illegal under both international and Israeli law, have encircled Al-Moghaya over the past few years, backed by Israel's fiercely pro-settlement government and protected by Israeli forces. This village, now facing a daily choice, losing its land or losing its people.
0: Lucy Williamson reporting. The Falkland Islands in the Atlantic Ocean have been at the centre of a long-running sovereignty dispute between the UK and Argentina. It's recognised as a British overseas territory, but Argentina is adamant that what it calls Las Malvinas belongs to them. And now President Javier Milei has dialed up tensions by announcing sanctions on oil drilling in the area. His national address was translated live by a BBC producer.
2: The Falkland Islands are Argentinian. Because of history and because of law, there's no disagreement over it. The islands have always been part of Argentina since our origins. If today Argentina doesn't implement international law in a few months, the UK could just take control of the oil reserves under our sea.
0: For some analysis on this, I spoke to our Latin America correspondent Will Grant after the address.
6: He began, obviously surrounded by his cabinet in the presidential palace, a televised address to the nation, prepared statement though, and then said he was setting out to the world, as he put it, Argentina's position on the Falklands. Las Malvinas son Argentinas, he said, the Falklands are Argentine. That has been at the heart of their claim, as we heard in that clip there, that has never changed. He basically argued that there could be no legitimate claim to self-defense by the islanders, given the land itself, as he put it, had been taken illegally. So then we got to the crux, and the crux was this introduction of a bill to Parliament, a decree under which sanctions would be imposed on energy firms intending to begin oil exploration off the coast of the Falklands in the coming years. He said Argentina would not stand for that, could not stand for that, and the idea that Britain would be, as we again heard in that clip, taking the resources from under the sea.
0: He's also talked about the fact that the US is rethinking its support for Britain's sovereignty. Is this a case of Donald Trump wanting more oil, wanting more of that territory?
6: Yeah, I think that was absolutely critical. He was very quick to identify that Donald Trump was re-evaluating the US position on the Falklands, which to this time has been a sort of neutral position with support for the British claim. It is a situation in which Donald Trump has Javier Milei as a close regional ally. They get on very well ideologically, and Mr. Milei said there are winds of change in the world that are favourable to our claim. We know, of course, that President Trump remains frustrated at London for not having supported his war in Iran with material support, with troops, with military hardware and so on, that basically they didn't come in with him when he asked them to. So he may be sort of rattling the cage a little, or he may be serious that he simply is prepared to completely reevaluate the US position on the Falkland Islands. And of course, Javier Milei said that in Argentina, Washington had, as he put it, a trustworthy partner, while sort of depicting the United Kingdom as a nation in decline.
0: And we'll just briefly, does Mr. Milei want to distract from some domestic issues? What are his approval ratings like?
6: It is a classic tactic by Argentinian leaders to use the Falklands claims when times are tough domestically, politically. He is facing sliding popularity rates. He has an election next year. And I think it's very important to include that in our analysis of why it's happening now. Things are being ramped up, though, because I think this is about a specific thing to do with oil exploration rather than more nebulous claims of sovereignty and self-determination.
0: Will Grant reporting. Now to the latest developments in a trial that's captured people's attention across the world. Lindsay Clancy is accused of murdering her three young children in the US state of Massachusetts in 2023. She has admitted to killing them, but her lawyer is seeking what's known as an insanity defense, arguing that she was suffering from postpartum psychosis at the time. Jurors have been deliberating for 5 days trying to reach a verdict. In court on Thursday, Lindsay Clancy's lawyer asked the judge to remove one juror who he said wasn't following legal instructions.
11: The soft instruction that you gave them saying at the sidebar, can you listen to the law as I instruct you, does not focus on the issue. It is the question is not sufficient enough. It does not allow any foundation for a motion to remove the juror who refuses to accept your instructions on the law, on reasonable doubt. And if we come back here in a half an hour with a mistrial because of a juror that has just spurned the instructions of this court, it's a shame. It's a real shame. My motion is to remove this juror that refuses to listen to your instruction on reasonable doubt.
0: The judge did not agree and ordered the jurors to continue deliberating. Our North America correspondent, Ione Wells, has been following the trial. I asked her what we know about this deadlock among the 12 jurors.
12: We can't say with any certainty what exactly they are disagreeing about because the jury are not identified in this case. We don't know the makeup of their current positions, what they're currently thinking about a verdict, although we have heard a little more today than perhaps previously about this deadlock, in the sense that before the jurors were sent back for their final deliberations of the day, the judge did remind the jury to abide by the law regarding the principle that somebody must be proved guilty beyond reasonable doubt. Lindsay Clancy's lawyer, after that reminder by the judge, expressed frustration. He had been seemingly quite irritated in the courtroom earlier. He alleged that one juror was refusing to listen to the law when it came to this principle of reasonable doubt. Now, we don't know whether that is definitely the case. As I say, we can't say that with any certainty, but that is what her lawyer has alleged. What we do know is that this has now been more than 36 hours of the jury deliberating and still not reaching a verdict after two attempts. They have a third attempt to try and come to some kind of consensus. If they don't, there is a chance that this could be declared a mistrial. The judge has urged them to continue deliberating so far, a suggestion perhaps that there is a desire to try and reach some kind of verdict. But if it doesn't, as I say, this could be declared a mistrial.
0: And there are many possible verdicts, aren't there, Ione, in this particular trial? What are the chances of this maybe even eventually going Lindsay Clancy's way? There's quite a lot on the table.
12: There are lots of different options that could be the outcome of this trial. The first is that she could be found guilty of a first-degree murder, which would carry a sentence of life in prison without parole, the most serious verdict that she could receive. There is a chance that she could be found guilty, but of a less severe crime, second-degree murder, for example, which does have the chance of parole, or manslaughter, which could carry a lesser sentence as well. She could, though, also be found not guilty by reason of insanity, which is what her defence has been centering around. Essentially, her defence argue that because she was suffering from severe postpartum psychosis at the time, a mental health condition that can affect some mothers after giving birth, she wasn't in a fit state of mind when she killed her three children. Her defence argue that she wasn't able to distinguish right from wrong, that she can't be held criminally responsible for what she did. The prosecution, on the other hand, say that she did act intentionally, deliberately, in a planned manner. So we've heard these two very, very different presentations of why and how Lindsay Clancy acted in that moment, even though nobody has denied that she killed her three children. This case is centering around whether or not she can be held responsible for that. And that's why there are all these different possible verdicts that could be granted by the jury if they reach a consensus.
0: And Ione, how unprecedented would it be for someone with postpartum psychosis to be found not guilty by reason of insanity?
12: Many people are seeing this as a trial that has the potential to set precedents for future cases. This is a very little known about, little researched condition, and it has led to this swell, really, of campaigning around the case, with many women in particular, including some who have gathered outside the courthouse, calling for more support for mothers suffering with this condition, more research into the condition. So I think there is certainly a sense that this will potentially lead to precedent in further cases. I think it is certainly a very unusual case, and that is why it has gripped the nation so strongly. I think what is also so complex about it is essentially asking jurors to try to decide and distinguish where the line is between somebody being mentally ill and or so mentally ill that they cannot become criminally responsible for something. And I think that is why morally, medically, this has been such a hard case for them to assess.
0: Ione Wells, you're listening to the newsroom from the BBC World Service. Rescuers are still trying to reach hundreds of workers who are trapped in the tunnels of a hydropower plant in the mountains in northern Nepal after last week's devastating flash floods. The Nepali army says 900 staff are missing from the site. In the region as a whole, more than 1,200 people are now known to have died, and at least 5,000 others are still missing. In a moment, we'll get the latest on the rescue effort. But first to a story of survival. Dan Bahadur Tamang was trapped in one of those underground tunnels.
13: We were all stuck there for about 10-15 minutes as it flooded. Then we started looking for a way out. There were around 10-15 of us in there. I thought none of us would survive this. If the water rose, we wouldn't survive. But we could see some rebar under the floodwaters, so we thought, let's try to bend the rebar. So one by one, those of us who were still alive, we pulled each other up by the hands, pushing our way through the rebar until everyone managed to get out. The reaction from my wife was sheer tears. She refused to eat a single bite for 4 to 5 days, not until she finally met me again. Right now, I feel a deep sense of happiness. I was able to reconnect with my family. But at night, it all comes rushing back. I keep recalling the images of the water sweeping everything away. I think about my colleagues, how we ate together, shared a room, and lived side by side.
0: The United Nations has warned that an immense challenge lies ahead to reach survivors in isolated Himalayan communities. Our correspondent Azadeh Mashiri has traveled to an area where frantic rescue efforts are now focused.
14: Rescuers still hope Nepal's tunnels hold survivors. Yet another attempt at Upper Trishuli 1. More than a week has passed, and every hour counts. Finding a safe place to land, a challenge. The tunnel, flooded, choked with mud and debris. Rescuers deploy a drone to see what's ahead. Rafts, the only way to travel deeper inside. Almost immediately, they find a body part. They reach an underground chamber. There, rescuers hope they'll find survivors. They didn't. Some feel all is already lost. Ram Bahadur Tamang was one of the Upper Trishuli 1 workers. He survived because he was outside the tunnel that day. But three of his cousins are trapped. He believes they're dead and is waiting to recover their bodies.
15: No, I will never work in a tunnel again. I'm hurting and it's killing me inside. What am I going to do now? I can't find my friends. I won't return to my village without them.
14: Nepal insists climate change is to blame for this disaster and says it will need up to £3.8 billion to rebuild.
16: Even after all the destruction we've witnessed this week, it's hard not to take in just how stunning this entire area is. And Nepal is now talking about injustice, about the fact that even though it's one of the lowest emitters of global greenhouse gas emissions, it's one of the most vulnerable to climate change. And it's singling out countries like the United States, China, India as top emitters, and now asking for urgent financial help from a special UN fund for climate-related disasters to recover from this past week's events.
14: Scientists are still studying the cause of the flood. For now, Nepal is caught between planning for its recovery and reckoning with the aftermath of the disaster.
0: Azadeh Mashiri reporting. The US Vice President J.D. Vance has said that oil flows through the Strait of Hormuz almost back up to pre-war levels. The US and Israel's six-month conflict with Iran has driven up global energy prices and fuel costs. But Mr. Vance said Tehran's control of the vital waterway is effectively gone.
17: When the Iranians shoot at commercial shipping, obviously that means some ships don't want to go through. A lot of ships have gone through. We got about 15 million barrels out of the Strait of Hormuz just yesterday, despite the fact that the Iranians continue to shoot. And we're going to do what we have to do in order to ensure that their efforts don't lead to a worldwide energy crisis.
0: J.D. Vance was speaking at the first White House press briefing in weeks and dodged many other questions, including some about reports that a U.S. strike killed four people at a wedding in southern Iran and about his own political future once Donald Trump leaves office. A White House correspondent, Bernd de Boosman, said the vice president sounded optimistic about the Iran war, but will continue to face scrutiny from American voters.
18: He was more upbeat, and I think he spent much of what was a relatively short press briefing at the White House addressing some of those concerns that Americans have about the lingering impact of the war on their own pocketbooks. Of course, polls have shown that this is something that many Americans are deeply concerned about as we head to a midterms just 2 months away. And Vice President Vance addressed many of those questions and blamed really any lingering problems on the Iranians shooting at ships in the Gulf. So he certainly sounded much more upbeat, and he sounded very much more confident than we've heard from officials in recent months and weeks that

0: Pig kidney, which enabled him to stay off dialysis for 9 months. Helena Burke has the details.
1: When 66-year-old Tim Andrews was diagnosed with end-stage kidney disease, his prognosis looked grim.
2: So it's very hard for me to get a kidney transplant from a human. In fact, it'll be 7 years or so before I would come up on the list to be able to get one. And on average, the person lives 5 years on dialysis. So I had a little bit of a shortage of time, you know. So it becomes very depressing. It really becomes very, very depressing that this is it, you know. This is how I'm going to end my life. I'm going to be going to dialysis and being tired.
1: In the US, around 100,000 people are currently waiting for a kidney, while only 25,000 transplants occur each year. And it's a similar story in many other countries. To combat the problem, Dr. Leonardo Riella from Mass General Brigham Hospital in Boston has been researching xenotransplantation, the process of using animal organs in humans. Pigs are seen as the ideal donor, as their organs are roughly the same size as humans. In an attempt to save his life, Dr. Riella offered Tim the pioneering procedure.
3: His health condition started to deteriorate. His window for getting a kidney transplant, unfortunately, was closing. And this is when we approach him with the potential of thinking about xenotransplantation as an option to perform these transplants earlier. It can serve as a bridge until Tim accumulates more time and gets to the top of the list and stays healthy enough then to get a human transplant.
1: Tim received a kidney from a genetically modified Yucatan miniature pig in January 2025. This is not the first time a pig kidney transplant has occurred, but the procedure marks the longest dialysis-free survival following a pig kidney transplant, with Tim living with the organ for 9 months. It wasn't a simple process, though. Dr. Riella says it took years to develop genetically modified Yucatan miniature pigs with humanized organs.
3: Performing xenotransplantation has been a huge challenge, in part due to the incompatibilities between the pig kidney and the human body. So the genetic edits were one of the main advancements that allow us to improve that compatibility. Therefore, improving the survival and the chances of xenotransplantation to be successful. It took years because we had to both manipulate the genes and also manipulate some of the anti-rejection medications in order for us to maximize the success of our transplant.
1: After 9 months, the pig kidney eventually failed and had to be removed. Tim then received a human kidney and is now doing well.
2: I really am going to appreciate what I've been given. I mean, I'm not super religious, but I have been praying day and night to get this and to have the strength to do this. And here I am. It's unbelievable.
1: This is also the first time someone has successfully moved from a pig kidney transplant to a human kidney transplant. Dr. Riella hopes this breakthrough will pave the way for mainstream use of xenotransplantation in the next few years.
3: We are working really hard to bring hope. And we truly feel that xenotransplantation can be an alternative for patients who don't have a living donor, where we could potentially bypass dialysis and get them to a transplant in a timely manner.
0: Dr. Leonardo Riella ending that report by the newsroom's Helena Burke. Thanks so much for listening to the program. I'm going to be back in a short while with a new summary and for the next edition of the Global News podcast, which will be dropping in the next couple of hours. And do check out our new YouTube videos, which highlight the podcast daily.
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0: This is the BBC World Service, and after the news, the global story. There are accusations of foreign interference in all directions this week. Is the US backlash against data centers actually a Chinese psyop? Was the attempted drone attack in Germany actually a false flag operation? Is this a new political playbook? Or is everyone really just getting up in everyone else's business? Join me, Tristan Redman, in 2 minutes.
1: BBC News with Ankur Desai. The German car group Volkswagen has announced it will cut a further 50,000 jobs by the end of the decade as part of the biggest restructuring seen in the automotive industry. The conglomerate faces declining demands, tariffs and competition from Chinese manufacturers. The Argentine president Javier Milei has threatened to sanction companies that participate in the exploitation of resources in the Falkland Islands, a territory that Argentina refers to as Las Malvinas. Mr. Milei reiterated Argentina's long-standing claim to the islands, which are British. The two countries fought a war over the Falklands in 1982. The BBC understands that the UK government is set to approve a controversial new gas field off the coast of Aberdeen in northeast Scotland. The Jackdaw project was first approved by the former Conservative government in 2022, but was delayed by a legal ruling. The US Vice President J.D. Vance has said the fighting between the US and Iran is not a war and has avoided specifying when the conflict may end. He was speaking to reporters at the first White House press briefing in weeks. Cuba has announced a new round of free market reforms aimed at boosting the island's private sector. The latest measures allow individuals to set up their own travel agencies. Companies can also open bank accounts abroad without prior authorization from the authorities. Two psychiatrists in New Zealand have been authorised to prescribe pharmaceutical-grade MDMA to patients with post-traumatic stress disorder. The move makes it the second country after Australia to approve the use of the illegal drug, often associated with raves. And FIFA has accused its European counterpart UEFA of a smear campaign over Gianni Infantino's scrapped plan to sell stakes in the World Cup. UEFA is seeking documents for possible criminal claims in Switzerland. That's all your BBC World News.
0: Is the US backlash against data centers actually a Chinese psyop? When tens of thousands of migrants tried to enter a Spanish enclave one day back in July, was it because of Russia and Israel? Were the Russians behind an attempted drone attack on a German airport? Or was it a German false flag operation, as Moscow says? There's finger-pointing and accusations of foreign intervention in all directions right now. And everyone's denied everything. Is this real life? Or is it just fantasy? From the BBC, I'm Tristan Redman in London. And today on The Global Story, are cries of foreign interference the new political playbook? Or is everyone just really getting up in everyone else's business? Mariana Spring, so great to have you back. You haven't been on the show for a little while, so could you reintroduce yourself, please, for listeners?
2: I can. I am the BBC's social media investigations correspondent, which means I spend a lot of my time digging into what's popping up on social media feeds and why, everything from conspiracy theories to disinformation and trolls and algorithms and all the good / bad stuff.
0: Well, Mariana, we are here today to talk about three stories which are united by one thing. They all include accusations of foreign intervention. Now, some of these accusations have solid evidence behind them. Some of them live more in the realms of misinformation, or at least accusations of misinformation. So we've called on you to help us decipher what's actually going on, whether there's a theme or even a strategy emerging globally at the moment here when it comes to accusations of foreign intervention. Some of these stories are in the real world. Some of them are more in the online world. Let's start with the most online of these three stories. So Elon Musk's company X has accused China of being involved with online misinformation about data centers. What's actually going on here? Talk us through it.
2: when it comes to data centers in general, there's been quite a lot of noise, not just in the US, but actually in lots of different countries, including in the UK, about the impact that they could have on local areas, whether people want them, are they hot and noisy and very bad for the environment, and all sorts of valid concerns that people have. But there have also been accusations that misinformation or exaggerated claims are flying around online. And this very specific accusation here, made by Elon Musk and confirmed by X, is that accounts that are connected to China in some way have been deliberately posting content, sloppaganda as we call it, AI content that is negative about AI data centers in English to affect, say, an American audience. So to encourage them to dislike data centers, which I guess if you follow that argument through, the broader accusation is this benefits China because China don't want us to have lots of data centers because then it stops our kind of AI capacity and capability. And X specifically said that its safety team, quote, identified a bot farm of approximately 200,000 accounts. Within this farm, we found 200 accounts posting in a manner that could manipulate a legitimate debate about American AI and energy policy.
0: Is that a lot or a little?
2: So in the relative scheme of the number of accounts on X, that is not very many. We do know that a very small number of accounts can have a very disproportionate impact on conversation. We know around the pandemic and when it comes to health misinformation, often a very small number of, say, anti-vaccine accounts have been able to have a huge amount of traction. They can get millions and millions of views, likes. So it's not out of the realms of possibility that this small number of accounts could be impacting the conversation. The allegation here is that these are bot farms or inauthentic accounts. And it's often a lot harder these days, it didn't used to be, but it is these days, for inauthentic accounts to grow their reach as effectively as they used to be able to. Not least because there are loads of influencers and real people looking to do the same thing and who are usually better at it than someone pretending to be, say, an American, but actually they're in China.
0: So a division of X called Global Government Affairs has posted a couple of the examples of what they say are the posts, the sloppaganda. Can I steal that a phrase?
2: Yeah, of course you can.
0: Sloppaganda. Now, one of the examples here, I wonder if you can just talk us through it.
2: So the post that you can see, which has been shared by the Global Affairs team at X, I mean, if I saw this account, I would almost immediately think it wasn't a bot. It's giving bot. Like, it's got lots of numbers after its name. It's not got a photo of a real person. There's no actual caption. Instead, it's just got a link to an article. And then it's got this kind of AI-generated cartoon that says data centers get subsidized while we foot the bill. And then you've got some people who are really worried with their electricity bill saying, we're paying for this. And then you've got a presumably sort of boss of the data centers with a cigar in his mouth holding loads of bags of money.
0: With dollar signs.
2: With dollar signs.
0: Yeah.
2: So it's like, it's a very sort of traditional like villain cartoon.
0: Yes.
2: But crucially, I think that both of these posts, X have not, they've cropped out or you cannot see the reach of the posts. And some of these profiles appear to have been taken down. So finding the original post is very tricky and or impossible. And also there's quite a lot of telltale signs that these are bot accounts. What I would say is, and what I think is the trend of foreign influence, if you do a sort of potted history of how bot farms work, like back in sort of 2016, 2017, most of the accounts that were identified as bots, whether that was, you know, accounts that were affiliated with China or Russia or whichever hostile state, you know, pick your fighter type thing, those profiles would often put out a load of content, spammy content, and it would be deliberately divisive. And the whole kind of goal was to sow division. Because it was a kind of novel technique at that time, it was perhaps a bit harder for people to spot. It's now very obvious to people if an account like doesn't really have a backstory, doesn't really have a cohesive identity, which is a positive thing. I think we're all a lot better at discerning whether an account is authentic or not. So usually now what you see is that inauthentic accounts hop on pre-existing conversation. Like there are real American accounts that are posting against data centers.
0: And there is a real conversation about AI data centers. I was speaking a few months ago with a journalist from Ohio who was telling me there are big concerns in her state about how much electricity it's using, how much water it's using, and the fact that it takes up huge amounts of resources and space but doesn't actually provide that many jobs. And that's part of the conversation that's taking place in Ohio right now.
2: And this has been one of the criticisms of the accusations made about bot farms, is that actually what then the suggestion is, oh, all of this conversation about AI data centers and criticizing them is inauthentic. It's not real. And that's not the case, because we know that there are real American people who are concerned about this, who are campaigning against this, who are worried about it. So two things can be true, which is there can be these inauthentic accounts. And we know that China is known for running bot accounts and networks of bot accounts on Twitter. And that can be true, that they are co-opting or adding to that conversation. It can also be true that real people are posting about it. But the problem is it's often simplified down into, is it foreign interference or not? And I think the question of whether it's interference comes down to a wider discussion about impact, right? It's like, how can you prove that the post from those 200 accounts actually affected the conversation? You can point towards their traction and reach. X haven't been entirely transparent about their traction and reach.
0: Yeah.
2: And when it comes to these kinds of networks, while you can identify patterns of behaviors and telltale signs about inauthentic accounts, you ultimately often rely on the social media companies themselves coming out to say, we've removed this network of accounts, we've done X, Y, or Z, we've found they're doing X, Y, or Z. And so I think you've got an interesting situation here where X is coming out to make a point about the way that China, say, is trying to influence an online conversation. X's boss is Elon Musk, who has previously expressed support for Donald Trump. He's also obviously very interested in AI because Grok exists on X and he's frequently posted about it all the time and he's interested in technological development. Obviously, he could be and would be concerned that the conversation is manipulated around this and that people are really opposed to AI data centers and that could slow the growth of AI and everything else. Again, all valid. Those are like valid political debates. The question for me here is that there are lots of examples on X of where accounts that could be affiliated with a whole number of hostile states are co-opting conversations. And are X calling out those examples as readily?
0: Okay. Well, let's move on to foreign intervention story number two, which is one that you've been digging into on your hit podcast, Top Comment. Get it wherever you listen. It's the story of the migrant crisis in Ceuta, which is the enclave in North Africa, which belongs to Spain, but is surrounded by Morocco. So the latest development, Mariana, this week is that Spain's Prime Minister Pedro Sanchez has accused Israel and Russia of being involved in that massive influx of migrants into Ceuta that we saw at the end of July. So Sanchez told the Spanish radio station Cadena SER, he said, it's clear that if Russia gets involved in spreading misinformation on this issue, or if Israel also spreads misinformation on this issue while criticizing the Spanish government, then it's not because they're concerned about migration in Spain or in Europe, but rather because of the political positions that we are taking. You've been digging into all of this. Like, what have you found out, Mariana?
2: So I think there's two different things going on when it comes to the Ceuta crisis and the role that social media has played in what happened. So after there was this huge influx of migrants trying to arrive in Ceuta and, you know, more than 100 people drowned and there were serious tensions between Spain and Morocco.
0: All of which are very real.
2: All very real. After that, there were immediately kind of cries of, this has been not just inflamed by, but almost caused or started by hostile state actors posting misinformation on social media. Now, in terms of what I've investigated and what I've found, there's been a lot of content posted about Ceuta for a while on social media. It's not new. It predates this happening. And it's a place where young Moroccan people have been encouraged to travel before. What appeared to happen is over a period of time in the summer, there was a real ruling that happened in Spain, which said that if you arrive in Ceuta, you have to be essentially processed and there'll be a discussion about your reasons for arriving in Ceuta if you don't have a valid reason to, say, seek being a refugee. Mm-hmm. You will then be returned to wherever you've come from. The problem with this misinformation is that people interpreted it as, oh, because this has to be sort of processed, that means that actually I can make my case and I can then stay and I can then travel to mainland Europe. So this was kind of, whereas actually the reality is that nearly all of the people who arrived in Ceuta have been or will be returned to Morocco, unless there is a threat to their life or some other reason that they've got to, you know, they're being persecuted, for example.
0: So essentially there was a misunderstanding of a change in Spanish law.
2: Not even necessarily change in law, but just a kind of change in processes around the law, I guess. Mm-hmm. And the suggestion was that if you swam specifically, they would have to do it in that way. And the issue was is that once this happened, it then started to go viral on social media in lots of different places, like Facebook groups where people post about migrating to Europe and Ceuta, but then also this kind of very viral, well, very active network of accounts on Instagram. And these accounts were posting what we described on Top Comment as mirage content, like content that makes it look really easy to arrive in Ceuta, makes the swim look really straightforward, makes the process look really easy, aspirational content.
0: Short window.
2: Yeah, aspirational content that's like, great, if you go here, you're going to have, it's your route to mainland Europe and there you go. And the accounts posting this, I've seen no evidence to suggest that they are pro-Russian accounts or in any way connected to any other kind of hostile state. Instead, these accounts, when I messaged them as myself, appear to be mainly based in Morocco, some in Spain, but people who are real people essentially encouraging others to travel to Ceuta. And in order to investigate this further, I set up my own burner account, dummy account, which was purporting to be a young Moroccan man looking to travel to Ceuta. And what I found when I was running this account, Mohammed, that followed a lot of these profiles and engaged with their content, was yes, that I was offered advice for money. In this case, they were offering me advice about how to sort of hide in or travel through sewers close to where the sea is and where the border is, and that you could then travel to Ceuta in some way.
0: But no evidence of any involvement of Russia, no evidence of any involvement of Israel. So what is Pedro Sanchez basing the claim that Russia and Israel are somehow involved? What's he basing that on?
2: So what he's talking about and what there is evidence of is that after this happened, the huge influx of people trying to cross and people losing their lives in the sea, after that happened, there were then new narratives online, and there were people who are very anti-immigration posting and using this as an example, often making valid points about concerns around influxes of, you know, migrants to places where there's not capacity to look after, to house them, for them to set up their lives, etc. And there are lots of people with political motive, but that political discourse then got co-opted by accounts that benefit from, and we know this is how foreign interference tends to work, just inflaming wider discourse about something that is already very inflammatory. So you found that quite a lot of these profiles were then posting, and you know, some of them were what we would consider sort of bot accounts, like accounts that aren't being honest about who they are. But quite a few of these accounts are also like quite explicitly sort of pro-Russia or pro-Israel and are just posting about this stuff. So I think that, well, what he's saying is fundamentally true in terms of these profiles inflaming the wider discourse. It kind of misses the point that it didn't begin with them. Mm. They just co-opt it. This is how they work.
0: It's a piggyback onto an already existing phenomenon.
2: Yeah, and an already existing political conversation, right? It's like now the way that foreign influence works is that we are all so polarized and divided, including by these algorithmic systems that reward rage and reward negative emotions, that they don't need to come up with ways of causing division.
0: Yeah, which is the parallel with the ex-AI data centers story that we were talking about before.
2: You co-opt something existing.
0: Yeah.
2: If you tried to fabricate this stuff entirely from sort of the ground up, it'd be very, very difficult.
0: You can't make people feel something that they don't feel.
2: Yeah, it almost suggests a level of sort of supervillain that is kind of improbable and impossible.
0: Yeah.
2: Whereas the way that these networks tend to work is that they do just jump on and exploit existing division. And whenever a politician blames it entirely on those hostile narratives, they are sort of missing the point.
0: Well, there's been an interesting back and forth over the last few days after the Spanish Prime Minister Pedro Sanchez first made those assertions. So he started off saying that some research done by something called the European External Action Service, which is basically the diplomatic service of the European Union, he said that body had done some research that indicated that Israeli and Russian networks were somehow behind the arrival of migrants to the Spanish enclave of Ceuta in North Africa. But then that EU body put a bit of a dampener on Sanchez's assertion. It said that it doesn't have any conclusive evidence that the crisis was triggered by a disinformation campaign organized by, quote, foreign state actors. It did confirm that it identified attempts by Russia to take advantage of the situation through social media. So that chimes with what you're saying. Both Israel and Russia deny any involvement, but explain to us, what would Sanchez actually have to gain by Israel and Russia being credibly involved?
2: I think that when it comes to accusations of foreign interference, the benefit to a politician or a leader in pointing the finger at hostile states is to essentially say, this is the fault of people that want to cause trouble for us, mm-hmm. rather than taking responsibility or accountability for, say, policies around migration or the way that the ruling was misinterpreted. And that's not to say he could have necessarily controlled that. But what it does, I think, show is that politicians often use social media and foreign influence more generally as an easy scapegoat for issues where actually perhaps they have to take greater accountability. And also, and I think this is really important, when we talk about foreign interference and foreign influence, the pressure is often taken off the social media companies and put on to, say, the governments of those hostile states. When actually here, why is Sanchez not rallying against, say, Meta, who I found lots of evidence that they had not acted on accounts that were further encouraging or seemed to be contributing to some of this crisis? Meta came back to me and said that they have lots of policies in place to try and deal with this kind of content, that they don't allow illegal content or content encouraging people smuggling. But, you know, if you're Sanchez, that's who to focus on here. Who is allowing this content to exist in the first place and to reach millions of people and a captive audience?
0: Let's move on to our third story, Mariana. This is slightly different in the sense that it exists very much more in the real world than in the online world. So it's this accusation of foreign interference in Germany. So on Tuesday this week, Germany said that Russia was responsible for a drone attack in August at Leipzig Airport in eastern Germany. A drone carrying an explosive device was discovered at Leipzig Halle Airport in eastern Germany, close to Ukrainian cargo planes, and that was on the 4th of August. And a German bus driver reportedly kicked the drone out of the air. The bus driver didn't know that it had Semtex in it, which is an explosive. It failed to explode as the detonator was apparently faulty. And investigators suspect then a second drone collided with a cargo aircraft nearby. There was a third drone that was reportedly found near the airport 10 days later.
3: Die Gesamtbetrachtung des versuchten Anschlags vom 4. August am Flughafen Leipzig.
0: So the German Interior Minister, Alexander de Brindt, said that the Leipzig airport attack followed the, quote, well-established pattern of Russian hybrid operations in Europe. And the assumption was that Germany was going to be targeted again.
4: Neben der Stärkung unserer Sicherheit setzt die Bundesregierung Maßnahmen.
0: The German Foreign Minister Johann Wadefel said he would order the closure of the Russian consulate in Bonn. We've got very real-world consequences here. And the contract for the Russian house in Berlin will also be terminated. Many observers have said that this has been used for espionage and to spread Russian propaganda over the years. And then, Mariana, this is where we start to get slightly more into the information war. Vladimir Putin responded on Wednesday. He rejected the accusations. He said, regarding the actions of the German authorities, this is primarily due to domestic political processes. Businesses are closing. Jobs are being lost. It's unclear why all this is being done. There's only one explanation: to confront an aggressive Russia. And he said, where's the evidence? The Russian state channel Rossiya 1 likened the Leipzig incident to a Nazi-style false flag attack.
5: Leipzig marks a new escalation on European Union soil directly attributed to Russia.
0: And then on Wednesday, in a press conference alongside the NATO boss, Mark Rutte, the European Commission President Ursula von der Leyen said this.
5: So I want to be very clear about what this was. This was an attack using military-grade material carried out by Russian operatives on European Union soil.
0: Now, this is slightly different, as we said, because it's very much happening in the real world. But when you look at it, it's a similar kind of tug of war over, you know, there's accusation, there's counter-accusation. What do we know and what do we not know about Russia's alleged campaigns of foreign intervention?
2: So we do know that there are very real examples of where Russia seems to have disrupted infrastructure or even to have encouraged people to carry out illegal acts, to pay them to commit arson and issues like that. And that is not particularly surprising. That's a kind of long-tested tactic that predates social media, certainly. It's worth saying, and to explain Vladimir Putin's defense or explanation, that often it's not quite so simple as, oh, this is really obvious, like this money came from this Russian bank account or this connects to this particular Russian individual. Like there's a chain, right? Mm-hmm. And often it's, even with foreign interference, it's the same. It's like a lot of that chain is obfuscated or made a bit confusing. So you're like, oh, hang on, this person connects to this person, connects to this person, connects to this person. Mm-hmm. But it is true that there are very real examples of sabotage in this way. If we compare it to the social media interference, sabotage is much easier to prove because you can at least follow a quite concrete train, and often you have the cooperation of different authorities who will allow you to follow that train. Whereas with social media, you're often relying on the companies being transparent about what's going on their platforms and who set what up and how, and it's much easier to hide who you are online, which happens all the time. So actually, I think that the allegations of sabotage on the whole, more broadly than just this, have been much more credible, and you can see why countries are quite quick to kind of call them out and say, well, this is an act of sabotage by this country. When it comes to this false flag thing as well, it's worth saying that that is a claim that Russia make repeatedly, including about the war in Ukraine. They have often suggested that attacks are false flag attacks rather than being real attacks. It's a kind of well-tested, well-used disinformation tactic. Mm-hmm. And that's not to say that there are never false flag attacks ever. Like there are examples, if you go back through history, where governments can and do sort of do that sort of thing, but they are few and far between, right? And false flag in general has become a really popular term in conspiracy land that I investigate more broadly. But Russia, I would say, are one of the, and certainly Vladimir Putin, use that term all the time and have popularized it. I think that what these real world incidents highlight is how hard it actually is often to prove the level of influence that an online operation can have. Whereas here, you can demonstrate the impact and the damage and the disruption very easily. Mm. In this case, you've kind of got a binary option. It was either Russia, or they say it was Germany, or it was some other person that wanted to cause disruption. But it's not like there were other factors at play, like, oh, there were like 700 people flying their drones all at the same time, and this drone happened to be from here, which is more how bot networks work, right? It's like there were 700 accounts posting about this, and 10 of them happen to be inauthentic.
0: Russia has consistently denied these kinds of foreign interference operations. But if you look at these two competing alleged campaigns that Russia supposedly wages, a kind of hybrid warfare campaign of drones, for example, in Europe, and then the online operations on the other hand, which one gets the better, bigger bang for the buck if you're a Russian operator of overseas operations?
2: Probably in theory, the social media interference operations, because they are very, very cheap to run. They cost you basically nothing. You can manipulate algorithmic systems fairly easily. To be honest, a lot of these very polarized online movements exist without any inflammation anyway. So it's quite easy to get involved. And it's much harder to trace back to you. It's much harder to prove that you're involved in some way. It's easier to kind of outsource who's doing this. We often see that there'll be a kind of group that are connected to, say, the government in a particular country like Russia or Iran, but then they would argue that they're nothing to do with the government. They're just a kind of separate company that's working in this way. So in terms of both obfuscating your role and also actually succeeding in causing kind of ongoing division, foreign influence operations on social media would in theory be more effective. And the fact that it's so hard for us to prove that they're connected to states and to prove the impact they have actually just increases the merit of them for these kinds of states. And the fact that people can then make kind of overarching accusations, which they can easily deny as well, also benefits them. And it benefits them to be able to deny this stuff and be like, your politicians aren't competent, they don't know what they're talking about. It's good for them as well. Basically, the social media companies are kind of quite good for anyone wanting to cause disruption and division.
0: Mariana Spring, thank you so much.
2: Thank you for having me.
0: That was the BBC's social media investigations correspondent, Mariana Spring. 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That's it from us for today. We'll be back again tomorrow. Thanks so much for listening. Cheerio.
6: 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Just say play WKAR Radio Reading Service and enjoy. We'll see a chance of showers and thunderstorms tonight, a low of 66. Showers and thunderstorms again are likely tomorrow with a high of 82. For MSU football, a chance of showers and thunderstorms and a low of 64. 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

0: and welcome to Newsday on the BBC World Service with Anne Soy in Nairobi and Rob Young in London.
1: Rescuers in Nepal say they have heard voices inside one of the hydropower tunnels in which people were feared trapped after last week's deadly floods. We'll speak to the country's Independent Power Producers Association.
0: The German carmaker Volkswagen is to cut another 50,000 jobs over the next few years, bringing the total number of workers affected by a restructuring to 100,000, the largest in corporate history.
1: And from the Spanish enclave of Ceuta, where tens of thousands of migrants crossed the border from Morocco a month ago, we hear why so many haven't left.
2: Some of them are from Sudan, some of them are from Palestine, some of them are from Yemen, and they are flying from persecution. They want to ask asylum here in Spain. They don't have a place to return.
1: First, the news.
3: BBC News with David Harper. The German car group Volkswagen has announced it will cut a further 50,000 jobs by the end of the decade as it undergoes a radical restructuring. It brings the total number of planned layoffs to 100,000, the largest in automotive history. Paddy Maguire reports.
4: Volkswagen's supervisory board said this would be the group's most extensive transformation in its nine-decade-long history. Faced with declining demand, US import tariffs and competition from China, Europe's largest carmaker is in trouble. These dramatic reductions, amounting to 15% of its global workforce, are intended to restore competitiveness and secure the future of the group, which includes brands like Audi and Porsche. Despite public rows with management, unions have agreed to the plans, which also recognise that the future of four car plants in Germany cannot be guaranteed.
3: The Argentine president, Javier Milei, has threatened to sanction companies that participate in the exploitation of resources in the Falkland Islands, a territory that Argentina refers to as Las Malvinas. In a televised address, Mr. Milei reiterated Argentina's long-standing claims that the islands are Argentine rather than British. His speech was translated live by a BBC producer.
5: The Falkland Islands are Argentinian because of history and because of law. There's no disagreement over it. The islands have always been part of Argentina since our origins. If today Argentina doesn't implement international law in a few months, the UK could just take control of the oil reserves under our sea.
3: Argentina and Britain fought a war over the Falklands in 1982. The governing body of world football, FIFA, has accused UEFA of a smear campaign over President Gianni Infantino's scrapped plan to sell off stakes in the World Cup. The European body accuses Mr. Infantino of trying to enrich himself and private investors. Last week, it filed legal papers in the US requesting disclosure of evidence and documents. The BBC understands that the UK government is set to approve a controversial new gas field off the coast of Aberdeen in northeast Scotland. The Jackdaw project was first approved by the former Conservative government in 2022, but was delayed by a legal ruling. Here's our business editor, Simon Jack.
6: Jackdaw could provide up to 6% of the UK's gas needs at full production, according to its owners, Adura. The UK relies on imports from Norway and the US for more than half its gas needs. A consultation on a new application for Jackdaw closed in August, and the BBC understands that approval may come as soon as mid-September. The environmental campaign group Uplift said Jackdaw's true contribution to UK gas supplies would be closer to 2% and would do nothing to cut energy bills. The Department for Energy Security and Net Zero said it did not comment on speculation.
3: World News from the BBC. The US Vice President J.D. Vance has said the fighting between the US and Iran is not a war and has avoided specifying when the conflict may end. Speaking to reporters at the first White House press briefing in weeks, Mr. Vance said the US had ended major combat operations despite renewed attacks by both sides this week. The recent escalation has caused a surge in oil prices. Cuba's government has announced a new batch of free market reforms amid a US oil blockade and a deepening economic crisis. The rule changes aim to attract foreign investment and boost the island's private sector. The latest measures allow foreign companies to hire employees without going through state employment agencies, and Cuban companies to open bank accounts abroad without authorization from the authorities. Two psychiatrists in New Zealand have been authorised to prescribe pharmaceutical-grade MDMA to patients with post-traumatic stress disorder. The move makes it only the second country after Australia to approve the use of the illegal drug, often associated with raves. One of the psychiatrists said the drug can help patients feel emotionally open and connected to others, potentially accelerating therapy for PTSD. A sea eagle that confounded experts by surviving into adulthood with a badly broken wing has been spotted back in the skies above Scotland's west coast. The bird fell from its nest as a chick during a storm in 2023. Our science correspondent Victoria Gill reports.
7: Kinky, the sea eagle, as he's affectionately known, has become something of a local celebrity on the Isle of Mull. His wing was broken when he and his nest fell from a tree during a storm back in 2023. Then, in an unprecedented display of extended sea eagle parenting, the bird's parents skipped a year's breeding season to tend for their year-old injured offspring while his wing healed. Now, with a marked bump in the limb that gives Kinky his distinctive crooked silhouette, he appears to be thriving.
3: Victoria Gill with that report. BBC News.
0: Thanks very much for that bulletin. Hello, you're with Newsday from the BBC World Service, live from Nairobi with Anne Soy, and from London with me, Rob Young. Thanks for being with us today. Hope you're doing all right.
1: This half hour, we've got stories for you from Nepal, Germany, and the Spanish enclave of Ceuta.
0: Isaac Fannin will be here with your sports. He'll give us all the latest on the US Open tennis. And, of course, we'd love to hear your thoughts on the stories we're covering on the programme today. Do get in touch by text or WhatsApp. The number to send your messages to is +44 77 86 20 50 85.
1: We begin the programme with some good news just in from Nepal. Two hydropower workers in Nepal were pulled out on Friday from tunnels buried by debris in the catastrophic flooding that happened in the region more than a week ago. That's according to a Nepali government minister. Now, the energy minister, Biraj Bhakta Shetra, confirmed that a person was just safely rescued from the tunnel of Trishuli 3A, followed by a second shortly after. Home Minister Sudan Gurung said in a statement that, and I quote, "We have just received news that another person has also been rescued." So good news coming out of Nepal, where rescuers have been trying to make their way through tunnels to reach underground powerhouses at several sites. And they had been hearing voices, and that gave them the push to keep going. And for an update, we can now speak to Uttam Blon Lama, the Senior Vice President of the Independent Power Producers Association of Nepal, which represents hydropower developers in the country. Welcome to the program. First, your reaction to this news. More than a week after the flash flooding, two people rescued alive from those tunnels.
8: We just got the news that there is supposed to be around 42 people trapped inside the tunnel. So we just heard the good news that two of them is just pulled out and rescue operation is going on. And I'm sure there will be many other will be surviving.
1: It must be a huge sigh of relief. How is the general mood, the atmosphere there and within your association?
8: Yeah, Emma. It is electric motivation for whole world. People like there is more than 400 people trapped inside the tunnel since last day. So it's a huge cry going on, and mostly the family member are very, very devastated here. So it's a very, very, very good news for whole world, and it's like electric motivation for us.
1: It must have been a grueling week for you.
8: Yeah, of course. There were more than 3,000 people working, all like 13 hydropower projects, swept away, bridge, everything is swept away, and 900 hydropower worker is already like missing. Out of that, 400 is still. But yes, this is the one tunnel project. There is another two projects still believing that 300 more need to be reached at least. If we able to communicate with them, that would be great. So we are hoping to have a miracle in even other projects. So this is it, Emma.
1: Just describe to us how the area looks and give us a sense of how challenging it has been to reach these survivors.
8: Yeah, I mean, Nepal is mountainous country and the location is very, very strategic. It's a trade route to the Tibet, China, and it's almost, hilly and mountainous terrain, and you cannot even take two helicopter at a time. And all the bridges, road, all are swept away, and even livelihood and houses, there is nothing. All our heavy equipments, everything swept away. So reaching there at the moment, only option that we have is helicopter. And taking all heavy equipment to remove the debris and all these things is really, really challenging. On top of that, river level is still very high. It's barely, nobody can cross the river. And so that's all these logistic kinds of issue and further risks of like landslide and flood is, delaying all these rescue operation there.
1: And of course, it has been a very frustrating time for the families. Earlier in the week, we spoke to a father and a brother of one of the hydropower workers who was trapped, and they were camped outside waiting. Some of them have been feeling angry.
8: Yeah, we can feel because we do the, hydropower tunnels. We can feel how it feels like being inside the tunnel. So even we are not able to sleep due to all those, remembrance and all those kinds of, feelings. So, you can just, imagine what kinds of pain going through for the family. So, yeah, they are angry. They also vandalize our offices, but it's absolutely fine. We are trying to calm them down and trying to, cry along with them.
1: Many thanks for speaking to us, Utam Blon Lama there from Nepal's Independent Power Producers Association. And the next hour we'll be hearing from Nepal's Environment Minister on how she's pressing for greater action against climate change. We have some live pictures from the agencies and we can see the rescue operations going on. They were showing the site where those hydropower workers were pulled out of. Right now, they are now showing what remains of the houses, some of the houses that were destroyed during those flash floods in which more than 1,200 people have been confirmed to have been killed and thousands are still missing.
0: We're going to turn to Spain now, where the Prime Minister, Pedro Sanchez, has said nobody foresaw the influx of more than 70,000 migrants into the enclave of Ceuta last month as pressure mounts over his handling of the crisis. Speaking to Parliament on Thursday, he said it was absurd to think that the government knew and then did nothing. Well, he was speaking after tens of thousands of people joined protests across the country in support for the people of Ceuta in a move backed by the opposition parties. And although most of the migrants have since been sent back to Morocco, some 5,000 remain on the streets and beaches of the Spanish enclave. Well, I've been speaking to Elena Munoz, who's the legal coordinator with the Spanish Commission for Refugee Aid, who spoke to me from that Spanish part of North Africa.
9: We don't know exactly how many migrants are at the city because it is a delay on the registration of the migrants. According to the government, it's around 5,000, but the civil society said that probably there are like 8,000 migrants in Ceuta. Some of them, they are not in the city center or in the beach or not only on the reception facilities that the government has started to run, but they are hiding in the forest or hiding in some surrender. So it's very difficult to set exactly how many migrants.
0: So some have been living in the forest, in the woods, what, for a month?
9: Yeah. Some of them are living in the forest, some of them are living on the beach, and some of them are living on the streets. Maybe 2,000 or 3,000 of migrants are living up to now in facilities. We are speaking about adults. The minors is even more complex because they have to be in, under the Ceuta administration protection, who is in charge of the protection of the minors. And they are living also in some reception facilities from the protection system.
0: I want to come back to minors in just a moment, but on the adults who are living out in the open at the moment, What are they saying to you and your workers about why they remain living outside rather than going back home?
9: Because most of them can't return to their home because they are flying from their house, from their countries. Some of them are from Sudan, some of them are from Palestine, some of them are from Yemen, and they are flying from persecution. They want to ask asylum here in Spain and to be protected in Spain. They don't have a place to return.
0: And what is the prospect that they will be given asylum in Spain?
9: Well, first of all, they have to start to register all these migrants and then start to lodge in all the asylum application. One that they lodge this asylum application, they have to be resolved in 12 weeks, according to the European Pact of Migration. And some of them will receive asylum, for instance, all the Sudanese, all the Palestine. The other people that maybe they receive a negative resolution of their asylum application, they will try to return them to Morocco if they are Moroccans or to their country of origin.
0: And so the authorities then have not yet attempted to return the people who've remained back to Morocco?
9: The first week they push the voluntary returns. So the police and the military advise all the people that if they want to return, they can do it. And it was not forced. Now they have to start all the return procedure and the asylum procedure too, if they are going to be granted asylum.
0: Let's talk about the children then. What ages are they?
9: Some of them are very, very, very young. We have found some of them that like 11, 10, 12, 13 years. We are not used to that. Normally, the children that arrive to Ceuta, to Melilla, even to Canarias, normally they are like teenagers.
0: And they're on their own, are they, without an adult?
9: One of them are with some relatives, but most of them are on their own. This is why the child protection system has to protect them and to put it in the reception facilities.
0: And they haven't yet been dispersed across mainland Spain?
9: No. And from my point of view, it will be the solution to this situation. The Ceuta government has doing its best to protect the children, but it's not possible to do it in this condition. So the first thing that we have to do is to transfer them. And when they are in the mainland, start all the procedure to decide if it's better to return them with their families at Morocco, at Gambia, wherever they are, or if they have to remain in Spain under the child protection system. But in Spain, the child protection system is under regional government. Not all the regional government are agree with this decision. This is why we have this delay in the transfer from Ceuta to the mainland.
0: The residents of Ceuta also say they don't feel safe in their own city. Do you understand the concerns that people have?
9: Yeah, I understand, because it's very difficult after 1 month on your street and find so many people that are just waiting or just strolling around the city. It's a very difficult situation for the residents of Ceuta. This is why we ask this solution not only for the migrants, but for the citizens, because Ceuta is a city that is traditionally very multicultural and very inclusive. And we are afraid that at the end of this crisis, this multiculturality of the city has to be challenged.
0: That was Elena Munoz there, the legal coordinator for the Spanish Commission for Refugee Aid, speaking to us from the Spanish enclave of Ceuta.
1: You're listening to Newsday from the BBC World Service with me, I'm Soy Nairobi, and Rob Young in London. Here are our headlines this hour. President Javier Milei of Argentina has threatened tough sanctions against companies that exploit resources in the Falkland Islands or Malvinas. Football's world governing body FIFA is accusing its European counterpart of a smear campaign as a row rumbles on over a now aborted plan to sell off part of the World Cup. And in business, we're talking about Europe's largest manufacturer, the Volkswagen Group, that has announced further job losses as part of the biggest restructuring seen in the automotive industry. Rob, you have covered business extensively, and you've covered this subject as well on the World Service Business Daily program. How big is it?
0: I've been popping in and out of German car factories for the best part of a decade and a half, and this is a massive, massive restructuring for Europe's biggest car company, Volkswagen. Doesn't just make Volkswagens, but the likes of Audis and Porsches as well. And there was already a plan to cut 50,000 jobs by the end of this decade. That has now increased to cut 100,000 jobs. Yes, the biggest restructuring in global car making, quite possibly also the biggest single announcement of layoffs in corporate history anywhere. And I can talk you briefly through the reasons. One of them is Germany's manufacturing sector relied very heavily on cheap energy. That disappeared when Russia invaded Ukraine and Germany decided to stop importing cheap Russian gas. There's the fact that European consumers don't seem all that keen on electric vehicles, or certainly not as keen as Germans' car makers thought they would be. And then the other factor, and this is not just a German problem, it's a European and American problem, is the rise of Chinese car makers. After the pandemic, China seemed to produce all of these beautiful, much cheaper vehicles than European car makers were making. They had all sorts of gadgets that European car makers hadn't even begun to think about. And you'll see many Chinese cars on the roads of European cities. And that is why Volkswagen and other car makers will have to come to this point as well, analysts say, are cutting such huge numbers of jobs. And Volkswagen may have to, for the first time in its almost 100 years of history, have to shut a car factory in Germany, something it has never done before and something it said it would never do.
1: Staggering numbers there, 100,000 jobs. It's just hard to imagine.
0: It really is. And you can kind of multiply the effect as well, because an awful lot of much smaller companies right across Germany supply the big car makers. So it may be 100,000 jobs going at Volkswagen, but it could be far more across the German economy. We will return to that story a bit later on, though. Right now, though, Isaac Fannin is here and he's going to give us all your sport news.
10: Yeah, we're going to start with the US Open tennis, where the third seed in the men's draw, Felix Auger Aliassime, was knocked out of the tournament in the second round by Karen Khachanov. The Canadian said he was feeling dizzy and seeing spots during the match. 13th seed Lorenzo Musetti was knocked out by Australian wildcard Dane Sweeney in four sets. Naomi Osaka recovered from a second set blip to overcome Katerina Siniaková in three sets, whilst the former US Open champion Iga Swiatek breezed past Argentina's Nadia Podoroska to set up a meeting with Marie Buskova. Elsewhere, Australian tennis star Nick Kyrgios was banned for a month after testing positive for cocaine. The ban was also reduced from 3 months because he entered a treatment program and it actually ended on Thursday, so he is free to return to the sport. And a couple of transfer news stories to tell you about. Arsenal forward Gabriel Martinelli has joined Saudi Pro League club Al-Hilal on a deal which includes a sell-on fee, and it ends the Brazilian international 7-year stay in North London. And on the other side of North London, Richarlison has left Tottenham. He's expected to leave the club in the coming days, with the transfer windows in Turkey and Saudi Arabia still open.
0: Isaac, thank you.
1: Gloria Steinem, a powerful icon of American feminist movement, died at the age of 92. In a post on Instagram, her foundation said that she passed away peacefully at her home in New York City, surrounded by many who loved her. She was a journalist and writer, and in 1972 co-founded Ms. Magazine, creating a publication that would become an important platform to advance women issues. Among those who knew her best was Letty Cotin Pogrebin, her lifelong friend and co-founder of the magazine. Earlier, I spoke to her about Steinem's life, their friendship, and the legacy she leaves behind.
11: She was actually the same person at work, outside of work, sitting on the floor with you, having a sleepover. You know, she was the person she was in public spaces and in private spaces. And that was part of her authenticity. She wasn't performative. She just was who she was. And who she was somebody massively kind. I couldn't ever think up somebody as kind as she was. Tried every chance she got to help other women, to help people in need in general, but especially women who had been in a disadvantaged position in our society when she was growing up, and same with me. She was 92 when she died. I'm 87, so we've kind of been neck and neck throughout.

0: and successful and a celebrity worldwide, she never stopped identifying with outgroups, with people who are suffering.
1: And she was a pioneer as well. In 1972, you founded Ms. Magazine. Just tell us that exact moment when you two realized that you had to bypass traditional publishing gatekeepers and build a platform of your own.
0: Well, it was obvious that what mass market magazines were offering to women was an extremely narrow menu of options for life, for aspirations, for expectations. You know, they were telling women how to please their husbands, how to keep a clean house, how to wash your clothes better, iron better. I mean, it was a life very much focused on the home. And many educated women became extremely frustrated and felt underutilized and had talents to offer. My generation was a post-war generation, and women were, quote, in the workplace because they had to be during the war, and then they were asked to leave so that there would be room for men to come back to their jobs. And women had a taste of both worlds. And, you know, it's hard to get the genie back in the bottle. So I think my generation and Gloria's were ready for a message of freedom and liberation and self-actualization. And that's what we gave them. We offered them the truth, the opportunity to tell the truth about their lives. We were the first magazine to write about sexual abuse or domestic abuse. You didn't find that in a women's magazine. And, you know, once you start telling the truth about your life, you discover that you're not the only one. And just that reality came to the fore, and it fed the movement, and the movement fed the magazine with the alternate lifestyles and possibilities.
1: And what did Gloria think about, you know, how things were changing? Did she feel that they were changing for better? The battles and causes that you were fighting for, were there any gains, or did things just remain the same?
0: Oh, of course there were gains. I mean, we have only to look down the block and see women in construction work, or to see women cops, or to see women professors. I went all through 4 years of college and never had a woman professor. From 1955 to 59, women scholars were out there. Brilliant women were out there, women poets and women playwrights and women scientists and all the way up and down the line of specialties. But our society was cheated of half the human race because it wasn't appropriate to challenge men on their own turf. It's an unbelievable world to most women today that was our reality. Wow. All that's changed. So Gloria would have looked at all of it and said, we've come a long way, baby. But she would also have said, we've come a long way, maybe, because there's so much left to do.
1: Lady Cotin Paul Grubin there, a lifelong friend of Gloria Steinem. They were friends for 55 years and worked together throughout that time. You're listening to Newsday from the BBC World Service with me, Anso, in Nairobi, and Rob Young in London. There's plenty more to come.
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0: Hello, you're with Newsday from the BBC World Service with Anne Soy in Nairobi and Rob Young in London.
1: In South Africa, foreign nationals say that they continue to live in fear following recent protests and attacks by anti-migrant groups.
0: More than 80 people have been killed across Africa following baseless claims that a stranger's touch can make a man's body parts disappear.
1: And why Kenya is facing a

0: shortage. First, this news.
1: BBC News with David Harper. Two workers have been rescued alive from a blocked hydropower tunnel in Nepal 8 days after they were trapped by debris from a deadly flash flood that devastated an area on the border with Tibet. Rescue work continues in half a dozen hydropower tunnels in which more than 150 people are believed to be trapped. The German car group Volkswagen has announced it will cut a further 50,000 jobs by the end of the decade as part of the biggest restructuring seen in the automotive industry. The conglomerate faces declining demand, tariffs and competition from Chinese manufacturers. The Argentine president, Javier Milei, has threatened to sanction companies that participate in the exploitation of resources in the Falkland Islands, a territory that Argentina refers to as Las Malvinas. Mr. Milei reiterated Argentina's long-standing claim to the islands, which are British. FIFA has accused its European counterpart UEFA of a smear campaign over Gianni Infantino's scrapped plan to sell stakes in the World Cup. UEFA is seeking documents for possible criminal claims in Switzerland. The authorities and locals in northern Tanzania are battling to extinguish a fire that's broken out on the slopes of Mount Kilimanjaro, Africa's highest peak. The fire is burning at an altitude of about 3,400 metres above sea level. The White House website has launched a series of 5 low-resolution online arcade games that promote aspects of President Trump's MAGA policies. Build the Wall is a version of the classic 1980s video game Tetris. In this version, glowing green zombies are obliterated when they crash into the wall. Two psychiatrists in New Zealand have been authorised to prescribe pharmaceutical-grade MDMA to patients with post-traumatic stress disorder. The move makes it only the second country after Australia to approve the use of the drug, the active ingredient in what's commonly known as ecstasy. One of the psychiatrists said the drug can help patients feel emotionally open and connected to others. BBC News.
2: Thank you very much indeed for that summary, David. Hello, you're with Newsday from the BBC World Service, live from Nairobi with Anne Soy, and from London with me, Rob Young. Thanks for being with us again today.
0: Over the next half hour, we've got stories for you from South Africa, Tanzania and Kenya.
2: Yeah, where there's a shortage of milk, Anne. So are you drinking a black cup of tea this morning?
0: Oh, not yet. We're limited to one packet per person at supermarkets in some instances, but we still have enough to get by.
2: Good to hear. We're going to get into that story a bit later on. And Isaac's going to be here with all your sport. He's looking at the latest from the US Open tennis. Your thoughts, welcome, of course. Plus 44, 77, 86, 20, 50, 85. Well, now to South Africa, where foreign nationals from other African nations say they continue to live in fear following recent protests and attacks by anti-migrant groups. Several countries have repatriated their citizens following an unofficial June the 30th deadline set by anti-foreigner groups, but attacks have continued on asylum seekers and those with refugee status. In Durban, hundreds of refugees from the Democratic Republic of Congo, Burundi and Rwanda are sheltered near the government's refugee reception centre, and they say the threat of attacks is ever present. Among them is Bishop Raphael Kabambire, who's been living in Durban for 26 years and is originally from DR Congo.
3: We were 457, so from that time up to now we are living a very horrible life. Because after verification, they dump us there because we were expecting after verification, they will take us and give us temporary shelter until when situation have to come cool. And remember, there is this March and March and MK, which are disturbing other Africans in South Africa by saying that they must go back to their country. We will just keep waiting whereby minister just tell us that those who are afraid to stay to Durban, they can go to deportation center in Lindela and Gauteng. I remember 2 weeks ago, they were even attacked in St. George area. People were beaten from their work where they do work. Yesterday, one of us passed away because he was using TB medication, but there were no sufficient food. This is the second person on Che Guevara who just passed away because the first one went and walked around and then he was one of our group, but he was killed. And then they bring us dead body. We plead and we are asking for government. government to take this in consideration. People are asking for temporary shelter because they want to go back to their normal life.
0: Bishop Raphael Kabambire there, a Congolese religious leader and human rights activist, on his life inside a refugee reception center in Durban. Well, for more, we can now speak to the police authorities in Durban. And joining us is Colonel Robert Netshiunda, spokesperson of the KwaZulu-Natal Police. And you've been listening to the bishop there talking about the conditions. And I'm sure you have already seen and you would have known the situation there. We have seen pictures of people injured. I have seen a man who was being carried with an injury on the head. These are shocking allegations. Why are they not provided with protection?
4: To say they are not provided with protection, it is untrue. Because if it was not for police yesterday, it could have been worse. So police are protecting everybody who's within the boundaries of South Africa. Police do not have capacity to be static at where they are protecting them. But our random patrols are happening every day. Hence, they are safe. They did not say anything about them being attacked. That's because police are protecting them. As for what happened yesterday, thanks to police that were there and were there in numbers, we managed to ensure that the violence did not escalate as it could have if police were not there.
0: Are these people essentially hostages to the mobs?
4: No, they are not. Because even where they are staying, it is not a residential area. But that is for the municipality to deal with. As the police, we focus on the safety and security element of things. And whatever you're talking about of temporary shelter and those things, those are things that need to be provided by different departments, not the police. For us, is to ensure that they follow the law and nobody attacks them. Hence, yesterday we were there to ensure that they are safe.
0: Bishop Kabambire says that his group want to go back to their normal lives. Can this ever happen?
4: We will not know what normal life is, because the very same bishop, we had several engagements with him as law enforcement. What they are saying, they are giving us unsubstantiated allegations that there are threats in the communities, they are being threatened. But our research has shown that there are still so many foreign nationals in the communities. They're not being attacked. They are running their shops. So we do not know the kind of threat they are talking about. And we told them that.
0: But surely, if there are people in the community who are not being threatened, it doesn't mean those who are reporting to you about threats are not facing them.
4: We are yet to register any case of threat from the Vatican bishop. He has never opened even a single case of being threatened. So,
0: but you have received from others.
4: We haven't. That's why we don't have any case of threat that we have registered. It's threat that they tell the media, not the authorities. Because when somebody is issuing threats to you, you open a case, police go and investigate and arrest that person.
0: But you have been to locations like Che Guevara where there has been violence. You have intervened. So clearly, there are people who are being threatened, who are being attacked. Can you assure
4: these
0: them
4: people,
0: of security?
4: These people have been living on that street on Che Guevara for 3 months now. And for 3 months, it's only yesterday that there was a confrontation. It's not a random confrontation. You will know that this March and March group made pronouncement that they will march every Thursday. So yesterday was a Thursday. So they were doing one of their matches. Unfortunately, it went violent when the two groups clashed and police were there to manage the situation. So for 3 months, they've been there and nobody has been threatening them. And for 3 months, we haven't been hearing any complaints of threats.
0: Right.
4: So that's what, as authorities, we don't work with hearsays. Open a case, we'll investigate and arrest those who are responsible.
0: Many thanks for speaking to us, Colonel Robert Netshiunda, spokesperson for the KwaZulu-Natal Police.
2: Now, earlier on, we brought you the good news from Nepal that two workers who've been trapped for 9 days in hydropower tunnels in Nepal have been rescued alive. We've just been getting some video of the moment. Let's have a listen to that dramatic moment when two people were pulled out alive. You can hear the joy there of the rescue workers, and the authorities say that Sanjaya Shah, the first person to be rescued, is not in a condition to talk, but the second person, Kabir Mahajan, smiled and was thankful. And if you head to the live page, which is running on this on the BBC website at bbc.com, you will see him wet and covered in mud, but with a big, broad smile on his face. Do check it out. Now, though, we're going to hear about a BBC investigation that has found that more than 80 people have been killed across several African countries following false claims that men's body parts can disappear after being touched by strangers. Despite repeated assurances from doctors and the authorities that there is no medical basis for the claims, the rumours spread rapidly on social media, triggering mob attacks and entire communities gripped by fear. Well, one survivor is Boniface Mgala, a mechanic from southern Tanzania, who was severely beaten after being accused of stealing another man's genitals. Well, the BBC's Alfred Lastek travelled to the Tanzania-Zambia border where the incident happened.
5: Boniface still bears the scars of the day. He nearly died in April this year. The father of four says he had gone to a restaurant for lunch with a friend when a crowd suddenly surrounded them. The crowd dragged him outside and began beating him after someone accused him of stealing another man's genitals. Within minutes, the accusation had turned into a brutal mob attack.
6: They were beating my friend over there, and I was being beaten here. We were in the ditches, and they were also throwing stones. It is until I lost consciousness. As for my friend, they took him away to a different location and killed him there.
5: Boniface regained consciousness in hospital 2 days later. Months on, he still suffers constant headaches and sometimes walks with a limp.
6: If I walk for even an hour, I struggle and I still have to be on medication. And now, my life has come to a standstill. I have closed my business. I am not working, and I have no support. My children offer their sympathies, and the two have always been crying.
5: Boniface says he has no idea who made the original accusations, but by then, fear had already taken hold.
7: Behind me is the Tanzania-Zambia border, one of the region's busiest trade crossings. So earlier this year, the area became the center of widespread panic after rumors of so-called genital theft, which spread through communities on both sides of the border and on social media.
5: Michael Silavwe, a businessman at the border of Tanzania and Zambia, witnessed one of the incidents.
8: I started hearing about genital theft through TikTok and they took it easy. In the evening, I saw people running. I then had to look what was going on outside my shop. Upon following, I learned that a man had been caught and accused of stealing male genitals. Then I found some people beating the man.
5: Several people were arrested and some were sentenced to prison in connection with other mob attacks linked to the genital theft rumors. Boniface says he has not pursued his own case as his priority for now is to recover fully from the injuries he suffered. Medical examinations found no evidence that anyone's genitals had disappeared. The BBC verified videos from several countries showing people being attacked after similar accusations. The rumors had spread from the Democratic Republic of Congo to Zambia, Tanzania, Mozambique, Malawi, and Kenya. As police tried to restore order, those claiming their genitals had disappeared were taken to hospital, but the violence continued. Elias Mwandobo, East Tanzania. Momba District Commissioner.
9: Uchambuzi.
10: An analysis and investigation suggested that the incident was rooted in superstitious beliefs, which is linked to criminal acts. Essentially, individuals conspired to commit a crime and incite public panic for their own benefits.
5: For Boniface, the impact of that day stays with him. His injuries may heal, but the scars left by misinformation could remain for the rest of his life.
2: That was Alfred Lastak there reporting from the Tanzania-Zambia border.
0: 14 minutes to the hour. Time now for sports news. Isaac Fennin is here.
11: Let's start with the US Open tennis, where the third seed in the men's draw, Felix Auger Aliassime, was knocked out of the tournament in the second round by Karen Khachanov. The Canadian said he was feeling dizzy and seeing spots during the match. After rain earlier in the week, temperatures reached 30 degrees Celsius in New York, but his opponent says he wasn't too affected.
12: I noticed, I think, maybe after the third set that he was down, let's say, you know. Maybe it was physical aspect, maybe not. Maybe the heat, I don't know. So at this point, I don't want to take out the credit from myself because I was, staying there, fighting 3.5 hours almost, you know, trying to bring the best effort. So, yeah, whatever. You know, we're really good with Felix, so I wish him, if he felt something, speedy recovery. And that's it. We move on.
11: On the women's side of the draw, Naomi Osaka recovered from a second set blip to overcome Katerina Siniakova in three sets, while former US Open champion Iga Swiatek breezed past Argentina's Nadia Podoroska to set up a meeting with Marie Buskova. Elsewhere, Australian tennis player Nick Kyrgios was banned for a month after testing positive for cocaine. The ban was reduced from 3 months because he entered a treatment program and actually ended on Thursday, so he's free to return to the sport. In football, FIFA has accused UEFA of a smear campaign against it and its leadership. FIFA is opposing UEFA's request for documents over President Gianni Infantino's scrap plans to sell off stakes in the World Cup to private investors. Last week, it filed legal papers in the US requesting disclosure of evidence and documents held by two FIFA businesses so it can pursue potentially criminal claims in Switzerland. The new Women's Super League season will begin on Friday as the London City Lionesses welcome Manchester United. Now, the owner of the Lionesses, Michelle Kang, has been speaking to the BBC about her side, who have done some big business in the summer, bringing in two-time Ballon d'Or winner Alexia Putellas, as well as ex-England goalkeeper Mary Earps. Kang says her club's new shirt sponsorship deal with sports brand Nike is the largest in the women's game and actually worth more than some Premier League clubs.
13: And I really wanted to share the, it's not just Michelle's belief. There are so many other people who believe in the future of women's football. They didn't make this decision lightly. They did not write a charity check. They believe in the future, and they believe together we will invest and build this future together.
11: Yes, yeah, thought the newly founded US NWSL side Atlanta have a shirt sponsorship deal worth $4 million. We're actually going to hear a little bit more from Kang later on in the program. Plus, we will preview the start of the new WSL season here on Newsday.
0: Isaac, many thanks. Now, for our next story, it's about milk in Kenya. And Rob, one of the things, one of my grievances whenever I come to London is just how little milk we are given to put in our tea. Because Kenya is a big consumer of milk, and tea with milk is a breakfast staple. It's synonymous with breakfast.
2: Well, how much milk are you putting in your cup, Anne? What proportion of the cup is?
0: 25% to 50%. Wow. Of the liquid in the tea is milk.
2: Isaac looks horrified by this idea.
0: Every home,
2: a splash of milk is all
14: a little bit of milk.
0: So we call breakfast chai. So that's how important tea with milk is. And now, if you're buying milk in Kenya, you may have noticed that it's getting more expensive. The country is facing a shortage, with farmers producing less milk over the past 5 months because of delayed rains, poor pasture, and a sharp rise in the cost of animal feed. Now, the Kenyan government says it's working on immediate and long-term measures to restore milk supplies and protect farmers from losses caused by changing seasons. We can now speak to Irene Githinji, a local farmer and milk seller on the outskirts of Nairobi. Welcome to the program, Irene. Just give us a sense of how bad the situation is.
9: My name is Irene. As you have said, I'm a farmer in Nairobi. We have been experiencing a dry and cold weather, which has affected the production of milk because the weather has affected the pasture and the fodder availability to feed the cows.
0: Indeed, it's been so bad. Even the president said that his own maize crop failed. You have been a dairy farmer and milk seller for 15 years. Have you experienced something like this in the past?
9: No, this is the first time.
0: This is the first time. It's usually a milk glut. The problem usually is that you have too much milk.
9: No, it's not that we have too much milk. We normally have milk enough to cater for our customers.
0: What are your customers saying?
9: No, they are just wondering and taking the little we are getting.
0: So what are some of the adjustments they have had to make? What do they say to you?
9: No, they have decided to do away with a lot of milk in their tea.
0: But I imagine for families with young children, it's rather difficult.
9: It is difficult. In fact, some of them are preferring to give the young ones milk and they take tea without milk.
0: And usually in Kenya, that's a sign that you are not doing well at all if you have to take tea, black tea, especially for breakfast. What about the price of milk that is available given the shortage that you're facing?
9: The prices have gone up. They have gone up by...
0: What do you expect going forward?
9: No, we are just praying that the rains come, because if once we get the rains within 2-3 weeks, the pasture will be back and we can get enough feed to feed the cows.
0: Many thanks for just painting a picture of the situation on the ground. Irene Githinji, thank you very much for speaking to us. She's a local farmer and milk seller on the outskirts of Nairobi. And we did invite a representative of Kenya's Ministry of Agriculture, Livestock and Fisheries to come on air, but they declined.
2: So you might have to get used to slightly less milky tea, Anne.
0: For now, but well, thankfully, as Irene said there, the turnaround can be quite fast. Coming up, we're expecting the short rains in about a month or so, 2-3 weeks, perhaps the situation will be much better.
2: You've not convinced me, though, to make a quarter of the cup milk. It does seem a little too creamy for me, but maybe Isaac could be persuaded to give it a go, although he did look slightly horrified earlier on.

0: The Liberian artist Gizino, born Jonathan Lee Pratt, is best known for his global hit Butter My Bread, but his story is also one of determination and resilience. He grew up in a country still rebuilding after years of civil war, in a music industry with limited infrastructure and a small streaming market. Yet he became the first Liberian artist to score a global hit. Well, folks on Africa's Nkechi Bono has been speaking to the 31-year-old breakout star on why Liberia has produced relatively few global stars.
1: The industry, we always say it's growing and growing, but I believe it's going slowly because we have been left behind. You know, after the Civil War, a lot of things left the country, a lot. And it's always like people use the old maps to plot the new one, old ones to plot the new one. So if you look at the scenes in Nigeria, Ghana, and there were old artists that created the scenes, you know, push for new artists to come over. So our own time, due to war and things, it didn't go that way. So we didn't know what we're really doing. You understand? There are strategies, you know, promotional strategies, how to get your project to a certain level, connections, international ones, DJs, playlists, and all those things we don't have. Like my country, even the Apple Music, the Spotify, we're still not using it like that. We don't even have up to 30,000 Apple Music users in Liberia.
2: Why?
1: Yes, because, I mean, it also goes with the economy. How many people will be able to buy, you know, subscribe to Apple Music and stuff? Like, we're still trying. But, I mean, through AudioMac, through Boomplay, we're able to get our songs to other people outside of Liberia. So it's going to take time, but in time, we'll get there.
2: Right. You've mentioned the infrastructure challenges, you know, and then, of course, the impact of the civil war in Liberia on industries like the entertainment one. But do you think that young artists like yourself back home in Liberia still have a dream to pursue music? Do you think they still believe that the entertainment industry, although it's at an infancy level, could still catapult them to the global stage?
1: Yeah, I mean, we have a lot of young artists now that are trying. They are bringing up numbers. And we have few people from outside that are trying to invest because the investment too is part. It's just that, like, we don't have a market outside yet. Our language, we speak English and we have this colloquia.
2: Our pidgin. That's like a pidgin.
1: Yeah, we have colloquia. Mm-hmm. You know, and it's not like how you guys, Nigerians, sold their colloquia or their pidgin to the world. We haven't really sold ours, maybe first of all due to infrastructures, industrial infrastructures, and due to maybe how it applies it, population as well.
2: Right.
1: Yeah, because you can't sell to people that don't know what you're saying, except you have people there to help interpret. You see those things. So we're going to get there, man. Like I said, it's going to take time.
2: But yeah. Now, most people know you through your hit song, Butter My Bread, mm-hmm. right? And this is the song that actually shot you onto the global stage.
1: Right.
2: How has been the journey since then?
1: Well, it's been challenging, but I've been doing my best. You know, as I learned, God doesn't give you what you can't handle. So He knows that I'm capable, so I'm doing my best.
2: When you say challenging, what type of challenges have you come across?
1: I think the main one is my people looking up to me to bring more global hit songs because I'm the first to ever got a global hit song from my country. And still, I still have the only global hit song. So hoping we'll get more from other Liberian artists, but they all look up to me in a way like, when the next Butter My Bread?
2: First of all, how did that make you feel knowing that you're the first artist to hit the global stage from Liberia?
1: I mean, I'm grateful. I was very happy when that happened. You know, I always pray to God for that, to have a global hit song. I've been working hard, so, man, yeah.
2: And you say you know, people back home are expecting you to be churning out hit after hit. Is that some kind of pressure that you feel?
1: Well, it's pressuring, but I just don't give too much, you know, attention to that. Because one thing I know is before the year ends, we can't even hear 10 global hit songs from the entire Africa. So why must I pressure myself for a small country that I'm from? You know what I'm saying?
2: Are you underestimating the people of Liberia? Because you're saying it's pressure from a small country.
1: No, I'm trying to tell you. Yeah, they rely on me. What I'm trying to say, there are other countries that have over 200 million people, and they can't even produce 10 global hit songs, you know, in a year. You understand? And they have a lot of big names that we know, that we all look up to, you know, when it comes to African music. So I must ask, you know, stress and pressure myself. But I know those that support me, my team, Bula FC, they're there everywhere I go. Every artist I work with, they're there supporting. So I'm just giving my best. God knows He will give when the right time.
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0: Hello, you're with Newsday from the BBC World Service with Anne Soy in Nairobi and Rob Young in London.
7: 1 week on from the catastrophic flash floods in Nepal, two hydropower workers have been rescued alive from the tunnels. An industry official tells us that he's optimistic more people will be pulled out alive.
0: Europe's largest car maker, Volkswagen, has announced further job cuts as part of the biggest restructuring ever seen in car making. We'll go live to Germany.
7: We'll also get the reaction of a Palestinian politician after Israel's far-right National Security Minister Itamar Ben-Gvir announced plans to move 2 million Palestinians from Gaza over the next 7 years.
0: And after New York's year-long ban on the use of artificial intelligence in elementary schools, we'll go to Estonia, where AI is being embedded into the education system. But first, a bulletin of the latest news.
8: BBC News with David Harper. Two workers have been rescued alive from a blocked hydropower tunnel in Nepal 9 days after they were trapped by debris from a deadly flash flood that devastated an area on the border with Tibet. The two have been named as Sunjaya Shah and Kabir Mahajan. Uttamblon Lama is the senior vice president of the Independent Power Producers Association Nepal, which represents hydropower developers in the country. He spoke to the BBC.
9: We just got the news that there is supposed to be around 42 people trapped inside the tunnel. So we just heard the good news that two of them is just pulled out and rescue operation is going on. And I'm sure there will be many other will be surviving.
8: More than 1,200 people are known to have died in the floods. Thousands more are still missing. The Argentine president, Javier Milei, has threatened to sanction companies that participate in the exploitation of resources in the Falkland Islands, a territory that Argentina refers to as Las Malvinas. In a televised address, Mr. Milei reiterated Argentina's long-standing claims that the islands and other territories in the South Atlantic are Argentine rather than British.
10: The islands have been part of Argentine territory since the origins of our nation. In 1833, the United Kingdom occupied the Malvinas and established a colonial situation that continues to this day. This means that the islanders, as a population implanted in a usurped territory, do not have a legitimate right to self-determination, and that any argument based on referendums held in the islands is invalid.
8: Argentina and Britain fought a war over the Falklands in 1982. The US Vice President J.D. Vance has said the fighting between the US and Iran is not a war and has avoided specifying when the conflict may end. He was speaking to reporters at the first White House press briefing in weeks. The recent escalation has caused a surge in oil prices to levels not seen since July. Bernd de Boosman is in Washington.
11: Vice President Vance addressed questions and blamed really any lingering problems on the Iranians shooting at ships in the Gulf. He certainly sounded much more upbeat, and he sounded very much more confident than we've heard from officials in recent months and weeks that the United States can get those ships through the Strait of Hormuz and that ultimately we'll see gas prices going down. But then again, the administration has repeatedly said that lower gas prices will be right around the corner, and that still hasn't materialized for many Americans. So I think they'll be waiting to see just when that might happen.
8: Giorgia Meloni's government in Italy has become the longest serving since the country became a republic after the Second World War. As Prime Minister, she's led a period of unprecedented political stability after Italy experienced 68 governments in 80 years. Ms. Meloni is also the country's first female leader and the first with neo-fascist roots to hold office. Her strong opinions were initially met with unease internationally. This is the latest world news from the BBC. The German car group Volkswagen has announced it will cut a further 50,000 jobs by the end of the decade as it undergoes a radical restructuring. It brings the total number of planned layoffs to 100,000, the largest in automotive history. The authorities and locals in northern Tanzania are battling to extinguish a fire that's broken out on the slopes of Mount Kilimanjaro, Africa's highest peak. The fire is burning at an altitude of about 3,400 metres above sea level. Temesgan Debasai reports.
10: Locals reported seeing huge flames blazing between the Kibo and Mwenzi peaks on Thursday. An official from Tanzania's National Parks Authority, TANAPA, told the BBC it's not yet clear what caused the fire. TANAPA says climbing and tourism activities in other parts of the mountain remain unaffected. Mount Kilimanjaro is an important site for biodiversity and tourism, but has experienced several damaging wildfires in recent years. In 2023, a fire that burned for about a week destroyed 17 square kilometers of land, about 1% of the mountain's conservation area.
8: Two psychiatrists in New Zealand have been authorised to prescribe pharmaceutical-grade MDMA to patients with post-traumatic stress disorder. The move makes it only the second country after Australia to approve the use of the illegal drug, often associated with raves. One of the psychiatrists said the drug can help patients feel emotionally open and connected to others, potentially accelerating therapy for PTSD. It will only be administered in a controlled clinical setting as part of a wider treatment programme. A Scottish sea eagle that confounded experts by surviving into adulthood after suffering a badly broken wing has been spotted in the skies above Scotland's west coast. Experts that monitor the Isle of Mull's sea eagle population did not expect the male, which fell from its nest during a storm as a chick, to live. But his parents were observed tending to their offspring while his wing healed. And that's the latest BBC News.
7: Many thanks for the update. Hello and welcome to Newsday on the BBC World Service. We're live in London with Rob Young and here in Nairobi with me and Zoe.
12: Coming up, we've got an update on the search and rescue operation following the flash flood disaster in Nepal. We'll also speak to a Palestinian politician to react to a controversial plan unveiled by a far-right Israeli minister to move Palestinians out of the Gaza Strip.
7: And what's the place of artificial intelligence in basic education? To ban it, like New York City has, or to integrate it, like Estonia? We'll hear from the country's education minister.
12: Yeah, let us know your thoughts on that. Get in touch by text or WhatsApp to our usual number, plus 44 77 86 20 50 85.
7: Now to Nepal, where 1 week from the catastrophic flash flood along the Tibet border, more than 1,000 people have died and nearly 4,000 remain missing. That's according to the Nepali Disaster Agency. However, in the last hour, rescuers have begun pulling out workers from the hydropower tunnels buried by debris, with two people having been pulled out alive so far. This is the dramatic moment the two workers were rescued from the Trishuli 3A hydropower plant. A short while ago, I spoke to Uttam Blon Lama, the senior vice president of the Independent Power Producers Association of Nepal, which represents hydropower developers in the country.
9: We just got the news that there is supposed to be around 42 people trapped inside the tunnel. So we just heard the good news that two of them is just pulled out and rescue operation is going on. And I'm sure there will be many other will be surviving.
7: It must be a huge sigh of relief. How is the general mood, the atmosphere there and within your association?
9: Yeah, Emma, it is electric, motivation for whole world. People like there is more than 400 people trapped inside the tunnel since last day. So it's a huge cry going on. And mostly the family, family member are very, very devastated here. So it's a very, very, very good news for whole world, and it's like electric kinds of, motivation for us.
7: It must have been a grueling week for you.
9: Yeah, of course. There is like more than 3,000 people working, all like 13 hydropower projects swapped away, bridge, everything is swapped away, and 900 hydropower worker is already like missing. Out of that, 400 is still. But yes, this is the one tunnel project. There is another two projects still believing that 300 more need to be reached at least. If we able to communicate with them, that would be great. So we are hoping to have a miracle in even other projects. So this is Erima.
7: Just describe to us how the area looks and give us a sense of how challenging it has been to reach these survivors.
9: Yeah, Nepal is mountainous country, and the location is very, very strategic. It's a trade route to the Tibet, China, and it's almost, hilly and mountainous terrain, and you cannot even take a two helicopter at a time. And all the bridges, road, all are swept away, and even livelihood and houses, there is nothing. All our heavy equipment, everything swept away. So reaching there at the moment, only option that we have is helicopter. And taking all heavy equipment to remove the debris and all these things is really, really challenging. On top of that, river level is still very high. It's barely, nobody can cross the river. And so that's all these logistic kinds of issue, and further risks of like landslide and flood is delaying all these rescue operation there.
7: And of course, it has been a very frustrating time for the families. Earlier in the week, we spoke to a father and a brother of one of the hydropower workers who was trapped, and they were camped outside waiting. Some of them have been feeling angry.
9: We can feel, because we do the, hydropower tunnels. We can feel how it feels like being inside the tunnel. So even we are not able to sleep due to all those, remembrance and all those kinds of, feelings. So, you can just, imagine what kinds of pain going through for the family. So, yeah, they are angry. They also vandalize our offices, but it's absolutely fine. We are trying to calm them down and trying to, cry along with them.
7: Utam Blon Lama, they are Senior Vice President of the Independent Power Producers Association of Nepal.
12: Now, Europe's biggest car maker, Germany's Volkswagen, is to cut a further 50,000 jobs by the end of this decade as part of a radical restructuring. That will bring the total number of planned layoffs to 100,000, the largest in car making history. The group makes brands such as Audi and Porsche and has been struggling in the face of declining demand, American trade tariffs and rising competition from Chinese car makers. Well, we can go to the German city of Cologne now, speak to Alexander Demling, who's the auto correspondent for the German newspaper Der Spiegel. Welcome to the programme. The talks about this have been going on for a number of years now. Just distill for us, would you, how big the crisis is for Volkswagen and for German car making more broadly?
13: Yeah, so the crisis is pretty big. The German car makers are basically they were the most globalized companies, and now with China competing with them, they have a very big China business that's shrinking now because of the competition, because of the tariffs from Donald Trump. They are in trouble. They are still profitable, but profits are decreasing, and so they need to cut workers just to bring down cost.
12: And how will they cut these workers? Will people be allowed to retire, maybe retire early? Or are huge numbers of people in towns where the biggest employer is likely to be car making just going to be thrown out of the labor force?
13: No, it will be voluntary. So they have a job guarantee until 2030, and they just need to find workers that are willing to go. But still, 50,000 is a pretty big number, and they will look for retirees and people who are willing to look for another job. This will still be a big strain on these cities, because you don't have like productive employment anymore. You have a lot of retirees.
12: And there are the companies that supply components and services to the likes of Volkswagen as well, which will also be hit if Volkswagen's planning to make a million fewer cars a year. What is the plan for Germany's industrial base? Germany has been the economic engine of Europe for decades. Car making lay at the heart of that. But China now poses a really big challenge to it.
13: Yeah, so I mean that the plan for Volkswagen short term is moving production to Eastern and Southern Europe, where they have plants that are just producing more cheaply than in Germany. And I think the EU's plan is to force Chinese car makers to come to Europe to produce here. But for Germany, that is pretty dire, because the Chinese, they want to don't want to pay German wages and deal with German unions as well. So we're looking at shrinking German industry for years if nothing else happens.
12: And do political parties have a plan then to retrain Germans to be able to get work, to set up companies, for example, in a world where China dominates global car making in the way that Germany did in the previous century?
13: Yeah, so, I mean, politicians are working on, for example, transforming some of these factories to defense factories. Germany is investing a lot of money into this army because of the Russian threat. And so some old like car factories could become defense factories. It's just the question if all of that works. I mean, the car plants are pretty big, and for a tank plant, for example, you don't need that much workers. So either we have to do it through the invisible hand of the market and just people looking for other employment, or you have to invest much more into defense.
12: And is this something that Germans are talking about the need to change the very nature of the country's economy, the way that people earn a living?
13: I think we're not there yet, because Germany is coming from like a long stretch of prosperity, where globalization and the success of car industry and other industries just lifted all boats. And Germans are struggling now with this moment. But I think that the change is inevitable, and the sooner people accept that other industries need to step up, the better.
12: Thanks so much for joining us, Alexander Demling there, the auto correspondent for the German newspaper, Der Spiegel. And so, Anne, they're an industry court between a rival, China, and an ally, the United States, forcing it to this this very dramatic crunch point.
7: Very dramatic indeed. 100,000 jobs. Staggering figures. You're listening to Newsday from the BBC with Rob Young in London and me and Soy in Nairobi. Here is a reminder now of other headlines on the BBC. President Javier Milei of Argentina has threatened tough sanctions against companies that exploit resources in the Falkland Islands or Malvinas. And Giorgia Meloni's government has become Italy's second longest serving since the Second World War. It's coming up to 17 minutes past the hour now. Time for some sports news with Isaac Fennin.
14: Yeah, FIFA has accused UEFA of a smear campaign against it and its leadership. FIFA is opposing UEFA's request for documents over President Gianni Infantino's scrapped plan to sell off stakes in the World Cup to private investors. Last week, it filed legal papers in the US requesting disclosure of evidence and documents held by two FIFA businesses so it can pursue potential criminal claims in Switzerland. With the Women's Super League season beginning on Friday, London City Lionesses take on Manchester United. We're going to hear from Lionesses owner Michelle Kang later on in the programme. US Open tennis next. The third seed in the men's draw, Felix Auger Aliassime, was knocked out of the tournament in the second round by Karen Khachanov. The Canadian said he was feeling dizzy and seeing spots during the match. We also saw the end of French star Gael Monfils' Grand Slam career. He was beaten in straight sets by Lerner Tien. The 40-year-old will retire at the end of the season. And in the women's draw, Naomi Osaka recovered from a second set blip to overcome Katerina Siniakova in three sets, while the former US Open champion Iga Swiatek breezed past Argentina's Nadia Podoroskova.
7: Isaac, many thanks.
12: Now, Israel's far-right National Security Minister Itamar Ben-Gvir has outlined a plan for almost 2 million Palestinians to leave the Gaza Strip within the next 7 years. Mr. Ben-Gvir said the plan was realistic and said there were countries ready to receive people from Gaza. Now, his words come amid a closely fought election campaign in which his support for the Prime Minister Benjamin Netanyahu could be key when it comes to forming a coalition after polling day. We can speak now to Mustafa Barghouti, who's a Palestinian physician and a politician who serves as General Secretary of the Palestinian National Initiative, also currently polling at about 6% in opinion polls should the election for Palestinian president happen as scheduled early next year. Welcome back to the programme. Do you regard this as a serious plan or just electioneering?
15: No, it's not about electioneering, Rob. It's about real policy of Israel. The most shocking thing is that the crime of ethnic cleansing, as it should be called, has become the official policy of Israeli government. These statements by Ben-Gvir were repeated so many times by the Minister of Army in Israel, Katz, who belongs to Netanyahu's party. And they were repeated by Netanyahu himself more than once. So it was the plan, the ethnic cleansing of Gaza, from the very beginning of the war on Gaza. And it
12: Well, of course, Israel says it launched a war of self-defense after the October the 7th attack. But this plan is being talked about as voluntary emigration, that people would be promised housing, education, training for jobs, a financial package as well.
15: How can a war crime be a self-defense act? And second, how can you speak about voluntary when you are exterminating the ability of life in Gaza by besieging Gaza completely, depriving it of clean water, depriving it of electricity, depriving it of medications, depriving it of medical equipment, and putting people in the most difficult conditions where 20,000 injured people and very sick people with cancer are unable to get out for treatment.
12: And so if a Gazan family... If a Gazan family then were tempted by this offer of housing, of travel, of vocational training, of employment support for 2 years, as well as a financial payment, given the desperate conditions Gazans are living in, you would say, do not accept it. Do not leave Gaza.
15: Of course, because first of all, where will they go? To Somalia? Where will they be provided really with good conditions? And let me ask you, if we tell the British people, we are ready to move you to another place and give you some of the basic supplies, will they leave their homes? Will they leave their country? Will they leave their schools, their memory, their belonging to this country? Don't forget that what Israel is trying to do is to repeat the ethnic cleansing they did in 1948, when they displaced 70% of the Palestinian people, making them 7 million refugees who are not allowed to come back to their country already for more than 70 years. And to add insult to injury, that policy is also implemented in the West Bank, where terrorist settler groups supported by the same Israeli government are attacking Palestinian communities, burning houses, burning cars, shooting people. They already killed 27 Palestinians, including many children, since the beginning of the year.
12: And there has been condemnation of many of those attacks by senior people in the military, and certainly Western nations have been imposing sanctions on Israel. And of course, the allegation of ethnic cleansing in Gaza is contested, and we await the outcome of an international legal ruling on that. If you were to win the Palestinian presidential election, then how would you stand up to a government that might put forward this as a policy? And of course, it is just, as I said before, being put forward amidst the election campaign.
15: We've been advocates of nonviolent resistance for a very long time. We would encounter such a plan with what we do already, which is to help people steadfast and survive, and second, to expose the Israeli policy of committing a war crime and demanding real sanctions on the Israeli government, not on just few settlers, but on the same Israeli government that is funding the terrorist settlers, funding the attacks on the people of Gaza, funding all these terrorist acts against Palestinians. What we need are sanctions, real sanctions on the Israeli government, which is declaring every day that their policy is ethnic cleansing and war crimes.
12: And just yes or no, will the Palestinian elections go ahead as planned?
15: We hope so. I mean, there is lots of pressure.
12: You're not sure. That's interesting. Thank you so much. Mustafa Barghouti there, who's a Palestinian physician, politician, general secretary of the Palestinian National Initiative. Of course, we wait to see whether those elections do take place, as many Palestinians hope.
7: Now, this time yesterday, we were asking, would you let artificial intelligence system teach your child how to read? And we heard from you, Rob, that your children have already gone through some sort of a curriculum on artificial intelligence.
12: Yeah, my 7-year-old did a bit of a course at school, ended up with a certificate saying she'd studied AI. I don't think it was particularly in depth. I don't think she'll be writing any AI software any day soon. But it just shows you that it's something that kids have got to get to grips with. It's not going away.
7: Yeah, it's not going away, and it's evolving fast. Well, in New York City, officials announced an unprecedented one-year ban on students using artificial intelligence in public elementary and middle schools. The mayor, Zohran Mamdani, said that schools should stop access to AI educational tools for children up to the age of 14. But across the Atlantic, in Estonia is taking a different approach. It's actually the opposite of what New York City has done. It's the first country in the Baltic region and one of the first globally to implement a comprehensive nationwide artificial intelligence program across its entire public school system. Well, we are joined now by Estonia's education minister to speak to us, Kristina Kallas. Welcome to the program. So before we get to the thinking behind it, how exactly are you integrating artificial intelligence in the education system?
16: Yes, good morning from Estonia. We are integrating AI into upper secondary schools, actually. So this is 16 plus age kids. They are in 10th grade. And it's not a general purpose AI. We also

0: cognitive thinking skills, to push them more to do the analytical thinking, systematic thinking, so that they would not be just lazy in their thinking process, but that this AI is an assistant who challenges them in their thinking. And this is the purpose we are using AI for. And we started actually with teachers. So the teachers are the key here. They have to first, of course, understand what AI is and how it functions. But the main thing is it how to use AI to enhance the thinking processes during the learning process itself. So for almost 6 months, we did an intensive training courses to the teachers, and then we gave them licenses to this Socratic AI, and then we brought in students from upper secondary schools.
1: And what about for pupils under the age of 16 who are not yet in upper secondary school? What's your policy approach to that? As we have seen in New York, it's a total ban for 1 year. But what about Estonia?
0: We are very careful about that, especially kids aged from 6 to age 14. There we are very careful, but we are training teachers who are teaching those children. The age is 14, 15, 16. I think we have this kind of gradual introduction of AI into the learning process, but not very massive. But let's be honest, children are using AI, whether this is the Socratic version that we have in school or the general purpose Gemini or ChatGPT, they are using it. So what the challenge of education systems is that we need to redesign the learning processes and retrain the teachers with the fact in mind that children are using it as an assistant. So how do we teach children nowadays by knowing that they have this machine on their phones or on their computers? So how the learning process has to be redesigned so that we would still challenge them in terms of thinking and developing their thinking capacities. And this is the main focus, I think, that we need to do with teachers when it comes to the teacher training, because banning, I mean, maybe it's because of my Soviet history in my childhood when lots of things were banned and as a children, and we just were very, very curious about all the things that were banned. So I'm not a very big fan of banning. I think it
1: and
0: doesn't
1: many
0: really
1: children
0: work.
1: Around the world would be curious about things that are banned. Many thanks for speaking to us. That was Estonia's Education Minister, Kristina Kallas. You're with Newsday from the BBC World Service. Stay with us if you can.
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0: This is Newsday from the BBC World Service with Anne Soy in Nairobi and Rob Young in London.
1: A new UN report accuses foreign networks of fueling Sudan's devastating war.
0: We'll hear from Malawi's climate change minister about the country's preparedness for the potentially devastating impact of El Nino.
1: And in the Spanish enclave of Ceuta, pressure is mounting as thousands of migrants who crossed the border from Morocco a month ago remain in the territory. First, this news.
2: BBC News with David Harper. Two workers have been rescued alive from a blocked hydropower tunnel in Nepal 9 days after they were trapped by debris from a deadly flash flood that devastated an area on the border with Tibet. Nepal's energy ministry says at least 39 people are expected to be rescued from the same tunnel. The Argentine president, Javier Milei, has threatened to sanction companies that participate in the exploitation of resources in the Falkland Islands, a territory that Argentina refers to as Las Malvinas. Mr. Milei reiterated Argentina's long-standing claim to the islands, which are British.

0: Giorgia Meloni's government in Italy has become the longest-serving since the country became a republic after the Second World War. In nearly 4 years as Prime Minister, she's led a period of unprecedented political stability after Italy experienced 68 governments in 80 years. The US Vice President J.D. Vance has said the fighting between the US and Iran is not a war and has avoided specifying when the conflict may end. He was speaking to reporters at the first White House press briefing in weeks. The White House website has launched a series of 5 low-resolution online arcade games that promote aspects of President Trump's MAGA policies. Build the Wall is a version of the classic 1980s video game Tetris. In this version, glowing green zombies are obliterated when they crash into the wall. A pig kidney kept a man in the United States free of dialysis for nearly 9 months, a record. The case is also the first time a pig kidney transplant has been used as a temporary bridge while the patient waited for a human kidney. Two psychiatrists in New Zealand have been authorised to prescribe pharmaceutical-grade MDMA to patients with post-traumatic stress disorder. The move makes it only the second country after Australia to approve the use of the drug, the active ingredient in what's commonly known as ecstasy. One of the psychiatrists said the drug can help patients feel emotionally open and connected to others. BBC News.
1: Thank you, David, for that summary of the news. Hello, you're with Newsday from the BBC World Service, coming to you live from Nairobi with Anne Soy, and from London with me, Rob Young. Thanks for joining us today.
2: In this half hour, we've got stories for you from Spain, Sudan, and we speak to Malawi's climate minister as they over the predicted super El Nino. And we also have the Nepalese environment minister talking about climate justice as the country continues to respond to that devastating flash flood that hit the Tibetan region, the border region last week.
1: And we can bring you some updates on the situation in Nepal, because the news we brought you about an hour and a half or so ago was that 2 people had been rescued alive from a hydro power tunnel in Nepal 9 days after that devastating flash flood on the Nepalese-China border. Well, the wife of one of those rescued workers, Kabir Mahajan, has been speaking to the BBC's Nepali service, talking about how happy she is. She's saying she's seen the photos of him being rescued on Facebook, was very happy, says she's heading towards the army hospital in Kathmandu to see him. Also says, Anne, that she couldn't eat properly, couldn't drink for 10 days. We were very scared. Now she says, we are all happy. We are crying. And the brother also of that man has been talking, telling the AFP news agency, saying, my heart is lighter. The entire family is very happy. And there's the even more positive news that the authorities are saying at least 39 others are expected to be rescued from that tunnel after rescuers heard voices early on Friday.
2: Such great news for the families. And indeed, this is a story that's been followed around the world, and people hoping for the best. And the families must be absolutely elated and relieved to find their relatives alive. And there are hundreds more still in the tunnel, so many more families still holding on to hope.
1: And dramatic pictures and video of the moment those two were pulled out from that tunnel. Check them out on the BBC Live page at bbc.com. And of course, we'll keep you across those attempts to rescue those 39 others if there are developments while we're on the air here on Newsday.
2: We turn to Spain now, where Prime Minister Pedro Sanchez has said that no one foresaw the influx of 72,000 migrants in the enclave of Ceuta last month as pressure mounts over his handling of the crisis. Speaking to Parliament on Thursday, he said that it was absurd to think that the government knew and did nothing. He was speaking after tens of thousands of people joined protests across the country in support for the people of Ceuta in a move backed by opposition parties. Although most of the migrants have since been sent back to Morocco, some 5,000 remain on the streets and the beaches of Ceuta on the North African coast. And in Ceuta itself, authorities there say that the city is grappling with a rise in the number of sexual assaults. 23 cases have been recorded, but according to Ceuta's chief prosecutor, the figure could be much higher. The BBC's Sherihan Al-Akhras reports now from Ceuta.
3: In a shelter in Ceuta, women and children sit under covers, trying to shield from the hot sun. They're some of the thousands who crossed into Ceuta at the end of July. Most of them told the BBC that they left their homes in search of work in Europe. But for some, reaching Ceuta took a darker turn. Sarah, not her real name, was sexually assaulted while sleeping in the forest. We've changed her name to protect her identity.
4: A married man was next to me and touched me in inappropriate places. I tried to defend myself in that situation, moved away and made sure not to go near him again. I didn't want any trouble, as there were drones overhead and soldiers nearby. I was afraid that if I tried to flee the area, the soldiers would arrest me. I was caught in a difficult dilemma. I was forced to stay there until morning and I managed to escape.
3: There are concerns that the number of sexual assaults in the city could be higher. Ceuta's chief prosecutor says many victims have not filed a report, either out of fear or because of their current status in Ceuta.
5: Hello.
6: Hello.
5: Thank you for your time. Thank you for talking.
3: Dr. Susanna Ascaso has treated several victims. The youngest, she says, was just 10 years old.
7: It's surprising for us. We are not used to that things, but it's horrible.
3: Beyond the emergency room, Dr. Ascaso is concerned, like many others in Ceuta, about how the small Spanish enclave will cope with those migrants who remain.
7: They are sleeping at the mountains and the beach and doing everything they want without any law, under any law. So I think they have to take care of them and get it to the border again, to Morocco.
3: Others, like Sabah, have stepped in to help. She's opened her home to feed migrants. We met her as she prepared food.
8: We want to help, but the conditions are dire. You see girls going through rape, sleeping in the forest. Any one of them could be my daughter, my granddaughter, or a member of my own family.
3: It's thought that there could be more than 5,000 migrants still in Ceuta. Around 1,500 of them are unaccompanied minors. Many are being housed in shelters, but some are still sleeping outside. In recent days, there's been growing tensions between migrants and locals, and the government is under growing pressure to resolve the crisis. But for now, the migrants left in the city are waiting to find out what happens next.
2: Sherihan Alakhraz there from Ceuta.
1: Now, the conflict in Sudan shows no sign of letting up, with the two warring parties, the Sudanese army and its rival paramilitary rapid support forces, continuing to battle each other for more than 3 years now. And a new fact-finding report from the United Nations says foreign networks are fueling Sudan's civil war and supplying drones that are worsening violence against civilians. We can speak now to Mona Rishmawi, who is an expert member of the UN fact-finding mission, who was part of this investigation. Welcome to the programme. Just briefly, talk us through your main finding, would you?
9: Thank you so much. As you said in your introduction, we have documented intensified drone operations throughout Sudan in the last few months, actually. And since we did our report on hallmarks of genocide in Al-Fashir, what we actually discovered when we were looking into this is there is a whole network of foreign support to particularly to the rapid response forces, the rapid support forces, that actually enables these drone operations and other sophisticated weapons to be used in Sudan and to harming civilians. I have to say that these drones are used by both the rapid support forces, RSF, and the army, the Sudanese armed forces, but the impact is incredibly huge by the rapid support forces. So this external support has actually harmed civilians in an incredible way, leading to what we called in Al-Fashir hallmark of genocide and
1: you're saying
9: other
1: that both
9: international
1: sides
9: crimes.
1: Both sides, the rapid support forces and the Sudanese army, are using drones against civilians.
9: They are using drones. I think both of them are using drones. I think the disproportionate impact by the rapid support forces is very, very clear. We are looking into the army right now, and we are looking, we have documented in the report quite a few cases where civilians were harmed by what we think are armed armies, drones, including in very famous case in a place in Darfur called Dayin.
1: Now, foreign assistance to both sides in the Sudanese civil war has been well documented for a number of years. The United Arab Emirates, for example, has rejected allegations before, denies that it has been helping one party in the conflict. What does your report change in the United Nations, in the United Nations Security Council? Does it change anything?
9: Well, two things to say here. One is that we will submit our report on Monday. We will submit it to the Human Rights Council. We know that there is an active discussion in the Security Council about the possibility of expanding the current armed embargo, which is imposed on Darfur, to Sudan. In one of our recommendations in this report is actually this is a good idea, because we think that this is, and we have called for that now for quite a for several years, I would say, since 2024. We think this is really important. What the report does is that it shows that this network involves entities, individuals, contractors, spanning, going from Colombia to Africa through, as you said, United Arab Emirates. And this is quite a sophisticated network that really needs to be tackled head on, because without
1: who's tackling, going to tackle this sophisticated network?
9: It has to be the states. It has to be the states involved. The states, you know, territories are being used in Chad, Libya, Somalia, and we, of course, in the United Arab Emirates, Colombia. We name actually 8 states in this report where we think that their territory is being used, and they are not doing sufficiently enough. We don't go as far as saying they are complicit in this, but what we are saying is that they are not doing sufficiently enough to stop this arms transfer that is taking place and harming civilians.
1: And most of these countries say it's just not happening. It's complete rubbish. Somalia says it's taking the allegations seriously. Don't you need the Security Council powers, many of whom do business with some of the countries you've mentioned, to tackle this? And it looks like they're just not going to.
9: Well, we have very strong evidence. We wouldn't have said what we said without very strong evidence, including documentary evidence, meaning documents we have.
1: No, my point is that the powers that run the world don't seem to accept that or want to act upon it.
9: That's why our report is important. We are putting the information in front of the entire world, in front of the public opinion, in front of you, the BBC, telling your audience what is going on. And I think we need to call on these governments to take it extremely seriously, because thousands are being killed as we are talking, and we need to take the situation seriously. People are being displaced, infrastructure, hospitals, schools, mosques, markets are being bombed. And this is a country of 56 million people. It's extremely serious what is going on in Sudan, and it impacts all its neighbors and beyond.
1: And so that is why we cover on this program most days. Thank you so much, Mona Rishmawi, there, who's an expert member of the UN fact-finding mission, which was a part of that UN investigation. And officials from the UAE and Chad have rejected the allegations. Somalia says it is taking them seriously.
2: A quarter to the hour now. Time for sports news. Isaac Fennin is here.
6: Yeah, the new Women's Super League season begins on Friday. London City Lionesses taking on Manchester United. The Lionesses have had a pretty busy summer, and they've brought in some real quality reinforcements, including two-time Ballon d'Or winner Alexia Putellas, as well as England's ex-goalkeeper Mary Earps. They are bankrolled by the American Michelle Kang, and she's been speaking to the BBC's Mike Williams.
10: This is a club that's dedicated to women. We're not sharing facilities. This is not a second side project. This is women's team is the project. We're the only independent team. So everything we do is really 100% with our female athletes in mind. And that's a huge difference. And I think a lot of players love to see what that vision could help them really thrive and as a player and as a team.
11: Some of the really big names that you have brought to the club this summer, it is probably fair to say, are not at the very peak of their career. Have you, as a lot of other sports teams often do, aimed to perhaps bring in a bit of stardust to the club to boost your own profile, the team's profile, at the same time?
10: Yeah, I mean, I think every team needs a mix. You need experienced players who would lead the team and help young players come through. We are focusing a lot on youth development, and we have quite a few young players who can learn from all these experienced players.
11: You mentioned earlier that London City Lionesses are the WSL's only fully independent side. You have no equivalent men's team. Yep. How proud are you of that status, and would you like to see more independent teams in the WSL?
10: Yeah, I absolutely would like to see more independent teams. That doesn't mean that you have to be totally independent. I'm really grateful for the decision that Sunderland made, which is that their primary focus is men's team, which is absolutely okay. But then they realized that the women's team may not get the necessary attention and resources. So they looked out and found somebody who is willing to put all the necessary investment and resources to really grow women's team. So there are multiple business models, but I think the key is that the women's teams will need to get the necessary attention, the resources, so that they can be on their own.
11: You mentioned you were pleased to see the recent arrangement at Sunderland as regards to their women's team. I wonder what you also made of recent comments by Sir Jim Ratcliffe, one of the co-owners at Manchester United, when he said that their women's team, Manchester United Women, was not a priority for him. I mean, you perhaps wonder what their growth potential would be if women's football was higher up on his list of priorities and invested in more.
10: I totally respect his decision, or for that matter, any other owner who feels that the men's team is a priority. That's totally okay. It's their business. But then find other people, bring them in to get the necessary attention. Women's football is not a side project. It's not a community charity project. They deserve due attention and resources. So I hope that not only Manchester United, but other teams find a way to support women's teams and make the necessary investment.
11: And speaking of investment, there is a significant announcement, isn't there, ahead of this new WSL season concerning London City and a landmark front of shirt deal.
10: Nike have announced is London City's front of shirt sponsor. And it is really proof of the momentum behind the club. The value of our front of shirt deal is higher than some of the Premier League men's teams, the front of shirt deals. This deal reflects the growing commercial value of women's football. So for all those doubters out there, take notice. The opportunity for brands is getting bigger, and partnerships like this show that leading companies increasingly see women's clubs not as an add-on, but as important sporting and cultural properties in their own right.
6: That is the American billionaire and owner of the London City Lionesses, Michelle Kang, speaking to the BBC's Mike Williams.
2: Isaac, many thanks. Now, we look at a warning from the United Nations Secretary General Antonio Guterres that the world has entered a danger zone of extreme weather. His comments come after the World Meteorological Organization released its latest data on the impacts of the El Nino weather pattern, showing that it could be the strongest for more than 70 years. The naturally occurring El Nino will change weather patterns around the world, and they come on top of rising global temperatures brought about by human-induced climate change. In southern Africa, the countries there are being warned to prepare for drier and hotter conditions, while in the Horn of Africa, we will see wetter than normal conditions. So what should countries be doing now to prepare for a season of extreme weather? We're now joined by Patricia Wiskis, Minister for Natural Resources and Climate Change of Malawi. You're Minister for Climate Change, but just to be clear, this is a question I put to the Secretary General of the World Meteorological Organization. El Nino is not necessarily linked to climate change, is it?
12: It is actually linked to issues of climate change, and in Malawi, the Department of Meteorological Services sits directly under my ministry. But that aside, the fact is that usually when a natural disaster like that hits, it depends on the preparedness and the resilience of particular countries in terms of how they are able to hold up to the crisis.
2: How is Malawi preparing?
12: Yeah, so the president has been very clear about establishment of a cabinet El Nino committee to prepare and enable the country to be able to respond when the crisis hits. So at the moment, as Malawi, we are not waiting to start acting after the climate has already hit. We are already up and down, trying to come up with anticipatory action on how best we'll be able to build resilience among communities that are very vulnerable.
2: So what are some of the measures that you're taking on the ground?
12: Well, that is exactly how we have the El Nino Committee established. So we are looking at this from a holistic point of view, particularly recognizing that issues of drought do not affect only the agriculture sector. So in terms of food, we are looking at securing food stocks as a buffer so that when the drought hits and there's not enough in the country, we'll be able to provide food to the country. We are also making some investments in early warning in order to ensure that the climate information reaches our farmers in good time to enable them make decisions in terms of when they should plant, what commodities they should plant. And we are also looking at other aspects such as the water supplies. We are talking to our water resources committees to see how best we can harvest and use the water resource in this anticipated El Nino drought.
2: Malawi experienced a serious drought more than a decade ago and 2 years ago as well. How are the lessons from those two episodes feeding into your programs now, your preparations?
12: So one of the biggest lessons that we got from the 2015 and the 2024 droughts is that as government, we cannot wait to act after the crisis has already hit. What is very, very important is to make sure that we put in place strategies, we take anticipatory action to ensure that we are prepared for what's coming. However, I should make it very clear that honestly, no government can completely eliminate the risk of drought-related climate disasters. What we are trying to do, though, is to minimize the impact of the drought among our most vulnerable communities.
2: So in terms of food, because it's such a basic need for people that they need for supplies, what do the preparations look like? Is it having like a strategic reserve as well as for water?
12: Exactly, yes. That's exactly what we're looking at. So what the committee is trying to do is to make sure that we put in place enough food stock for now while the commodity is still available on the market, because once the drought hits, definitely it's going to affect the yield in terms of food. So we are trying to stock our grain reserves strategically to ensure that we have enough. And we're not only looking at 2027, because the impact of El Nino are expected to go beyond 2027. So we're also trying to make contingency plans in terms of the food stock for the year 2028 and 2029.
2: So going into the future as well. Thank you very much for speaking to us. Patricia Wiskes, Minister for Natural Resources and Climate Change of Malawi. We've been receiving some breaking news from Nepal, some great news for families there that have been waiting for more than a week for news about their relatives who had been stuck in those tunnels, hydropower tunnels in Nepal. Two people have been rescued alive from a blocked hydropower tunnel there 9 days after the catastrophic flash flood that hit the country. Rescue workers continue in half a dozen hydropower tunnels in which more than 150 people are believed to be trapped. And we have heard from from officials that there is optimism that more people can be rescued. Now, Nepal's flood disaster comes after years of warning that ice and permafrost in the Himalayas is melting due to climate change. Nepal's Prime Minister Bilan Shah said that the time has come to present a strong case for before the international community on the threat of climate change. Well, one of those doing just that is Nepal's Environment Minister, Geeta Chaudhary. She is in Timor-Leste for a meeting in of developing countries ahead of the United Nations Climate Change Conference, COP31. She's been calling for greater action against climate change, particularly as it affects least developed countries, one of which is Nepal, that is the LDCs.
13: As a minister also leading the forest and environment board, we can say this is the climatic disaster. Evidences are clear. And it is a cumulative and compounding impact of global warming. So the Himalayas warming is rapid and mountain slopes are becoming more unstable. This is no longer a future climate risk. It is loss and damage happening now and today.
2: It is happening now, indeed, and it has been such a huge devastation for your country, for the people who are affected there. And I wonder, as Environment Minister, how this shapes how you go to meetings like the one you're attending currently, planning for the climate conference, the upcoming COP31.
13: Basically, when you see our contribution in green gas emission is, we can say, very low. This is not the first time Nepal is facing before also. In the future also, we are going to face. So, and another thing is what happens to the ice in the mountain does not stay in the mountain always. Communities that contributed least to the global warming are confronting its most dangerous consequences.
2: So you are calling for climate justice, financing, especially for least developed countries like yours, you know, and other members are attending that meeting with you. What would climate justice look like if you receive the kind of financing that you're calling for?
13: When we see the global warming is increasing every day, we can say mountain and the small island countries are facing every year, their lives and livelihoods are impacted by all these things. So that's why climate justice for the LDCs is very necessary. And we always get sympathy from the developed countries. But the countries from the LDCs, they are always get sympathy. They never get justice. So this time we are demanding, if you are not going to give us justice, then you don't need to give us sympathy also. We don't need sympathy. So this is how we are intervening for the climate justice.
2: So you think that we are likely, or you are likely to see a repeat of the kind of disaster that has been witnessed over the past week. What are you doing at the moment to try and mitigate against the impact of such occurrences?
13: So basically, we are focusing on the rescue, relief and rehabilitation together. And we are also asking the help from all over the globe. And people from Nepal also, they are standing with the government.
2: Nepal's Environment Minister Geeta Chaudhary there speaking to me a little earlier. This is Newsday from the BBC World Service. There's plenty more to come.
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1: Hello, you're with Newsday from the BBC World Service with Anne Soy in Nairobi and Rob Young in London.
2: Hope and expectation in Nepal as two hydropower workers are pulled out of a tunnel alive 9 days after a devastating flash flood at the Nepal-Tibet border. We'll bring you the latest from the rescue site.
1: Europe's biggest car maker, Germany's Volkswagen, is to cut a further 50,000 jobs by the end of this decade as part of a radical restructuring.
2: We'll get the reaction from Israel after the country's far-right national security minister announced plans to move 2 million Palestinians from Gaza over the next 7 years.
1: And Isaac Fannin, the sport, will be looking ahead to the Women's Super League season, which starts today. London City Lionesses take on Manchester United. But first, a bulletin of the latest news.
18: BBC News with Danielle Yawovietska. Two workers have been rescued alive from a blocked hydropower tunnel in Nepal, 9 days after they were trapped by debris from a deadly flash flood that devastated an area on the border with Tibet. More than 1,200 people are known to have been killed by the flood, which started when part of a glacier collapsed. Our South Asia correspondent, Azadeh Mashiri, reports from the Nepalese district of Rasua.
19: Amid all the devastation, this is a moment of hope. Rescuers suddenly heard voices in the Trishuli 3A tunnel more than a week after the flood that has devastated border areas. Rescuers made their way through flooded tunnels choked with mud and debris. The crew had previously blasted a hole in the crown of the tunnel and had descended on ropes. Excavators have also been used and oxygen is being pumped in. The survivors are now being airlifted to army hospitals for treatment and the hope is more will follow.
18: Argentina's president, Javier Milei, has threatened to sanction companies that participate in the exploitation of oil resources in the Falkland Islands, a British territory that Argentina refers to as Las Malvinas. In 2013, residents voted overwhelmingly to remain British. In a televised address, Mr. Milei reiterated Argentina's long-standing claim to the Falklands and other territories in the South Atlantic.
20: The islands have been part of Argentine territory since the origins of our nation. In 1833, the United Kingdom occupied the Malvinas and established a colonial situation that continues to this day. This means that the islanders, as a population implanted in a usurped territory, do not have a legitimate right to self-determination, and that any argument based on referendums held in the islands is invalid.
18: Giorgia Meloni's government has become the longest serving in Italy since it became a republic after the Second World War. She's the country's first female prime minister. Clizia Sala reports.
21: Giorgia Meloni has been in office for nearly 4 years. At the head of a coalition led by her hard-right Brothers of Italy party, she's led a period of unprecedented political stability for Italy, a country that has seen 68 governments in 80 years. Her strong opinions were initially met with unease in some quarters internationally, but she soon built strong relations with the European Commission chief Ursula von der Leyen. Initially strongly allied with Donald Trump, relations with the US president have recently been more strained. Within Italy, her support say she's boosted employment and implemented stricter fiscal discipline. But critics claim that her government has survived by neglecting vital structural reforms.
18: The US Vice President J.D. Vance has said the fighting between the United States and Iran is not a war and has avoided specifying when the conflict may end. Mr. Vance said the US had ended major combat operations despite renewed attacks by both sides this week. You're listening to the World News from the BBC. Cuba's government has announced a new batch of free market reforms as a deepening economic crisis continues, as well as a US oil blockade. The rule changes aim to attract foreign investment and boost the island's private sector. They allow foreign companies to hire employees without going through state employment agencies and Cuban firms to open bank accounts abroad without authorization from the authorities. The BBC understands that the British government is due to approve a controversial new gas field off the coast of Aberdeen in northeast Scotland. The Jackdaw project was first approved by the former Conservative government in 2022, but was delayed by legal challenges by environmental groups. Two psychiatrists in New Zealand have been authorised to prescribe pharmaceutical-grade MDMA to patients with post-traumatic stress disorder. It's only the second country after Australia to approve the use of the drug, the active ingredient in what's commonly known as ecstasy. One of the psychiatrists said the drug could help patients feel emotionally open, potentially accelerating therapy for PTSD. It's been revealed that a genetically modified pig kidney kept a 66-year-old man in the United States free of dialysis for nearly 9 months, a record. Our health correspondent, Dominic Hughes, has the details.
0: Tim Andrews had been diagnosed with end-stage kidney disease when he received a kidney from a genetically modified Yucatan miniature pig in January 2025. He lived successfully with the new organ for nearly 9 months before moving to short-term dialysis and receiving a human kidney. This procedure marks the longest dialysis-free survival after a pig kidney transplant in a living human and is also the first transition from a pig to a human kidney transplantation. The idea is that faced with a shortage of organs, this type of operation can help bridge the gap between end-stage kidney failure and finding a suitable donor organ.
18: And that's the latest BBC News.
2: Many thanks for those updates. Hello and welcome to Newsday on the BBC World Service. We're live in London with Rob Young and here in Nairobi with me and Soy. Our top story, good news coming in from Nepal as two people are rescued alive from the hydropower tunnels, renewing hopes of finding more survivors.
1: We've also got stories about the massive restructuring at the German carmaker Volkswagen, Israel's controversial plan on Gaza, and a backlash in Spain over a migrant crisis in its North African enclave of Ceuta. Your thoughts always welcome, of course, by text or WhatsApp. Send them to +44 77 86 20 50 85.
2: We begin this hour in Nepal, where 1 week on from the catastrophic flash floods along the Tibet border, more than 1,000 people have died and nearly 4,000 or more are missing, according to Nepal's disaster agency. However, in the last few hours, rescuers have begun pulling workers from hydropower tunnels buried by debris, with two people so far rescued. This is the dramatic moment. The workers were rescued from the Trishuli 3A hydropower plant.
1: Scenes of joy there at the entrance to that tunnel. And for an update on the situation there, I've been speaking to the BBC Nepali service correspondent Fanindra Dahal.
4: We are now seeing very dramatic footages from the Trishuli A hydropower project site, where evacuation work was evacuation work was continued for the last 1 week. Two have been rescued, and we saw one rescued worker, Sanjay Saha, who was receiving oxygen support after being brought out from the tunnel, while another rescued, Kabir Maharjan, he joined hands and expressed his gratitude towards the rescuers in footages that were shared from the site of the tunnel area. Officials have told us that the tunnel is 170 meters long and they have reached nearly 100 meters inside it. And search and rescue inside the tunnels are still underway.
1: And do we know what condition the men are in?
4: Of the two, one is said to be in a normal state, and another mechanical engineer, Kabir, who is under intensive care. Officials have said us that he has sustained injuries on knee and wrist. Both of them have been airlifted from the site to a local military barrack in Nuwakot, and they were again flown from there to Kathmandu Military Hospital.
1: And you've been speaking to some of the family members.
4: Yeah, family members have said they are very happy to hear the news, and they think this is a kind of miracle. We have been speaking with the wife of one of the rescued individual. She told us that she was not eating or drinking for the last 10 days. The whole family was in grief. And as soon as she learned about her husband's rescue from social media, she headed to her hospital. And another family, which lives in southern part of Nepal, when they heard the news, the parents immediately left home, and they are trying to come to Kathmandu to meet their son. And her sister and the sister told us that she was very happy, and they thought it is kind of a miracle.
1: They're not the only ones who think it's a miracle. Experts who've been quoted in the past couple of hours say the expectation was that an awful lot of these people were not expected to emerge from these tunnels alive. And yet there is the news that perhaps 39 more could be rescued today as well.
4: Yesterday, I was in the tunnel area and the officials there were working round the clock. There were excavators and machines that were drilling, and soldiers were using their hands to wipe out mud and debris using shovels. They thought that in the initial recce of the area, they saw some clean water that was coming out from the tunnel area, and they anticipated that if those who were trapped got access to water and oxygen in some form, they would survive. They shared a very optimistic note yesterday, and they had claimed that they would be able to make some breakthrough today, which happened.
1: And are people focused on these rescue attempts, on these two men who've been rescued alive, or is the focus still very much on the destruction that so many people are still dealing with?
4: Yeah, in the hydropower stations alone, in different hydropower stations, around 900 workers are missing, and many are thought to be missing inside the tunnels. Yesterday, I spoke with a spokesperson of the Energy Ministry who told me that they are working on at least 7 such tunnels where workers are fear trapped.
2: The BBC Nepal service correspondent there, Panindra Dalal. And we can now speak to Arnold Dix, the president of the International Tunneling and Underground Space Association, who is currently in Nepal. And Panindra there was just talking about, you know, the miracle that has happened. How much of a miracle was this?
5: Now, this is absolutely squarely up the middle of miracle territory. I mean, we're big teams of people are working on this. We've got, as he just said, men with shovels and their hands digging underground in tunnels, to people on computers comparing satellite imagery with what we're getting from helicopters and historical drawings. And in the end, a good dose of miracle. And that's what you're witnessing right now.
2: And digging for tens of meters, I can see on the BBC website that they're estimating that they dug through around 50 to 60 meters of debris that had blocked the tunnel. Just how complicated is this rescue effort?
5: So, I've been doing this all my life. There has never been a more complex series of rescues than this, and they're all really hard. So what we're dealing with here is a unique, never done before rescue. In the history of the planet, we've never pulled this off before, because the explosive power of what came down that valley mixed huge boulders with mud. And so we didn't even know where the power stations were on day one. So when the government reached out, my first task was to try and help figure out where they even were, because they were gone.
2: Because it had been covered.
5: And blown away. So all the surface structures had been blown up. So they were gone. And then on top of that, I haven't measured it exactly, but a huge amount of material on top of that. So the entrance to the tunnel that your listeners or viewers can see, where we're looking down into the tunnel where these men are crawling up through the mud, that was on the side of a hill. That wasn't underground. That tunnel, that entrance was up a hill. And so on the vision on the CCTV, as the tsunami thing was coming down the valley, we see people running up the hill and seeking refuge in that tunnel, with it being above them. And now, with so much of that avalanche material, we're having to drill down below. That's the scale of this. This is extraordinarily difficult. The army have just done the most incredible job on the ground to be delivering this.
2: You're having to drill down, but also blast. How delicate is that?
5: Well, I mean, we never do blasting normally when we're doing a human rescue, because you end up blowing people up. And yet we're doing blasting here because we've got no option. because we're confronted with rocks bigger than cars in our way. And so the only way we can get through is to blow them up. And so, I mean, armies are pretty good at blowing things up, but they've shown incredible restraint and engineering competence to be able to blow them up without blowing up the people we're trying to rescue, and also blowing them up in a way that doesn't destroy the structure that at the moment is giving us protection, as they're crawling just the crown of the tunnel towards the powerhouse. Just extraordinarily complex, incredible miracles out of it. I'm feeling pretty good.
2: Your line was very good and it just went down momentarily there. So let's hope that it stays that way. Because we can hear you now. Because I just need to hear from you with your expertise and having been on the ground observing all this. Obviously, families are very hopeful right now after the rescue of these two hydropower workers. But realistically, what can you say about the prospects of finding other survivors?
5: Absolutely. We've got the runs on the board. Up until just a few minutes ago, we were dealing with computation, theory, our best professional judgment, and just good old-fashioned hard work. Now we've got two people out. We've got the first ever proof that this technique can work, and it's going to spur us on to try even harder. This is the best news, absolutely the best news that we could have at the moment. Other agencies had said we were moving into a recovery mode. We resisted that and actually said, for us underground, this is not recovery mode. We're in rescue mode, and we're in turbo rescue mode now because we've got two people out alive. So, yeah.
2: Well done for not giving up, and a lot of congratulations coming from our listeners. Mystic in George Brook says, I must commend the rescue team for their tremendous effort in saving lives. Many thanks for speaking to us. Arnold Dix, president of the International Tunneling and Underground Space Association, who's currently in Nepal.
1: Now, Europe's biggest car maker, Volkswagen, is to cut a further 50,000 jobs by the end of this decade as part of a radical restructuring. It brings the total number of planned layoffs to 100,000, the largest in car making history. The German group makes brands such as Audi and Porsche and has been struggling in the face of declining demand, American trade tariffs and competition from Chinese car makers. Alexander Demling is the auto correspondent for the German newspaper Der Spiegel. So how big a crisis is this for Volkswagen and for the German car makers more broadly?
7: So the crisis is pretty big. The German car makers are basically, they were the most globalized companies, and now with China competing with them, they have a very big China business that's shrinking now because of the competition, because of the tariffs from Donald Trump. They are in trouble. They are still profitable, but profits are decreasing, and so they need to cut workers just to bring down cost.
1: And how will they cut these workers? Will people be allowed to retire, maybe retire early? Or are huge numbers of people in towns where the biggest employer is likely to be car making just going to be thrown out of the labour force?
7: No, it will be voluntary. So they have a job guarantee until 2030, and they just need to find workers that are willing to go. But still, 50,000 is a pretty big number, and they will look for retirees and people who are willing to look for another job. And this will still be a big strain on these cities because you don't have like productive employment anymore. You have a lot of retirees.
1: And there are the companies that supply components and services to the likes of Volkswagen as well, which will also be hit if Volkswagen's planning to make a million fewer cars a year. What is the plan for Germany's industrial base? Germany has been the economic engine of Europe for decades. Car making lay at the heart of that. But China now poses a really big challenge to it.
7: Yeah, so I mean that the plan for Volkswagen short term is moving production to Eastern and Southern Europe, where they have plants that are just producing more cheaply than in Germany. And I think The EU's plan is to force Chinese car makers to come to Europe to produce here. But for Germany, that is pretty dire because the Chinese, they don't want to pay German wages and deal with German unions as well. So we're looking at shrinking German industry for years if nothing else happens.
1: And do political parties have a plan then to retrain Germans to be able to get work, to set up companies, for example, in a world where China dominates global car making in the way that Germany did in the previous century?
7: Yeah, so, I mean, politicians are working on, for example, transforming some of these factories to defense factories. Germany is investing a lot of money into this army because of the Russian threat. And so some old like car factories could become defense factories. It's just the question if all of that works. I mean, the car plants are pretty big, and for a tank plant, for example, you don't need that much workers. So either we have to do it through the invisible hand of the market and just people looking for other employment, or you have to invest much more into defense.
1: And is this something that Germans are talking about the need to change the very nature of the country's economy, the way that people earn a living?
7: I think we're not there yet because Germany is coming from like a long stretch of prosperity where globalization and the success of car industry and other industries just lifted all boats. And Germans are struggling now with this moment. But I think that the change is inevitable. And the sooner people accept that other industries need to step up, the better.
1: That's the auto correspondent for the German newspaper Der Spiegel, Alexander Demling.
2: You're listening to Newsday from the BBC with Rob Young in London and me, Anne Soy, in Nairobi. A reminder now of our other headlines on the BBC. President Javier Milei of Argentina has threatened tough sanctions against companies that exploit resources in the Falkland Islands or Malvinas. And Giorgia Meloni's government has become Italy's longest serving since the Second World War. I look now at sports news with Isaac Fennell.
6: Yeah, the Women's Super League season begins this evening with Manchester United travelling to face London City Lionesses. Their owner, Michelle Kang, has been speaking to the BBC and she revealed that their new front of shirt sponsor, Nike, is the largest in the women's game. She says it's more than some Premier League clubs. We're going to talk about the upcoming season a bit later on in the programme. We've also got one Premier League match on Friday evening too, Ipswich Town playing Liverpool. We see the Reds debut their new signing Bradley Barcola at the US Open Tennis for a second match in a row. Alexander Zverev has been taken to a second set, to a fifth set, I should say. He was leading that one by a break against the Frenchman Quinton Halas. In fact, he has won that match 6-4, 4-6, 7-6, 6-7, 6-3. We'll have more sport for you a little bit later on in the programme.
1: To Israel now, where the country's far-right National Security Minister Itamar Ben-Gvir has outlined a plan for almost 2 million Palestinians to leave the Gaza Strip within the next 7 years. Mr. Ben-Gvir said the plan was realistic and that there were countries ready to receive people from Gaza. Now, his words come amid a closely fought election campaign in which his support for the Prime Minister, Benjamin Netanyahu, could be key after votes have been cast. Well, for reaction to this, we can speak now to Nitzana Darshan-Leitner, who's the president of Shirat Hadin, the Israel Law Centre. Welcome back to the programme. Is this a serious plan, or is it just electioneering?
3: Listen, the voluntary immigration has been talked about for 3 years now. It actually was initiated by President Trump, but never moved forward because Egypt and Jordan that refused to allow Gazans to transit through their territory, let alone accept them themselves. But since then, nobody has been talking about this plan. Neither Itamar Ben-Gvir. Just 3 years after, suddenly it came up, rise again, and you can't assume otherwise that it was a election stunt. He's trying to attempt to outflank Netanyahu on the right, amid the fever of the election campaign.
1: Okay. On Donald Trump, he did seem to walk back his initial suggestion that people should leave Gaza, saying in October last year that he would encourage people to stay and offer Gazans the opportunity to build a better Gaza. On this point about voluntary emigration, if their home has been destroyed, if they don't have a job because their place of work has been destroyed, if the economy is in tatters, is offering them the chance to leave really voluntary? Because nobody would want to live in the conditions that Gazans are currently enduring, surely.
3: 100%. Nobody would like to live in a destroyed area, but nobody has any legal obligation to rebuild the place from scratch. Hamas, that governed the Gaza Strip and initiated October 7, took upon itself a disaster that will happen to the Gaza Strip. Israel, in order to retaliate against Hamas and to eliminate it, did a lot of military actions in Gaza Strip that caused a total destruction. Yet Hamas is in power. And if anybody has an obligation to rebuild Gaza, it's Hamas itself that utilized all the billions of dollars that it received

0: countries like Britain that are so concerned on the fate of the Palestinians that living in Gaza will not open the door as they did for the tens of millions of refugees that fled from Syria and from Ukraine and from other countries in times of conflict. Therefore, the residents of Gaza has no obligation, has no future to live in Gaza, and whoever wants to live, whoever willingly wants to live, but should have the right.
1: But
0: to
1: that's
0: live.
1: The point, isn't it? And we heard that from a Palestinian politician an hour ago. If people are living in the direst of conditions that there are, in a conflict the likes of which we haven't really seen because people were not able to flee Gaza, they were prevented from doing so by Israel and by Egypt, then they wouldn't be leaving voluntarily. They don't have the kind of free choice that most people in war have.
0: Okay, and whose fault is this?
1: Well, the conflict had two parties to it, didn't it?
0: Who's responsible for this situation? The entire world that care about Gaza should come and find a solution to rebuild Gaza, a solution to let the people live, a solution to destroy one and for all Hamas organization that keeps these people as hostages in their own place.
1: There is an international plan. Donald Trump's envoy for the Board of Peace has put it forward. Hamas has signed up. The Israeli government hasn't.
0: Let's hope. No. Hamas was supposed, according to this plan, to disarm. I didn't see him disarming the opposite. I see them arming itself. I see them rebuilding their tunnels. I see them controlling the population and the humanitarian aid and taking it to themselves and selling them in the black market.
1: Thank you so much for joining us. That is Netzana Darshan-Leichner, the president of Shirat Hadin, the Israeli Law Center, joining us from Israel.
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1: Two hydropower workers are pulled out of a tunnel alive 9 days after a devastating flash flood on the Tibet-Nepal border.
0: And in the Spanish enclave of Ceuta, pressure is mounting as thousands of migrants who crossed the border from Morocco a month ago remain in the territory. Before all of that, a summary of the latest news.
2: BBC News with Danielle Jałowiecka. Two workers have been rescued alive from a blocked hydropower tunnel in Nepal 9 days after they were trapped by debris from a deadly flash flood that devastated an area on the border with Tibet. Nepal's energy ministry says at least 39 people are expected to be rescued from the same tunnel. The Argentine president, Javier Milei, has threatened to sanction companies that participate in the exploitation of resources in the Falkland Islands, a territory that Argentina refers to as Las Malvinas. Mr. Milei reiterated a long-standing claim that the islands are Argentine rather than British. Giorgia Meloni's government in Italy has become the longest-serving since the country became a republic after the Second World War. In nearly 4 years as prime minister, she's led a period of unprecedented political stability. The British government is set to approve a controversial new gas field off the coast of northeast Scotland. The Jackdaw project was first approved by the former government in 2022, but was delayed by a legal ruling. A pig kidney kept a man in the United States free of dialysis for nearly 9 months, a record. The case is also the

0: first time a pig kidney transplant has been used as a temporary bridge while the patient waited for a human kidney. Two psychiatrists in New Zealand have been authorised to prescribe pharmaceutical-grade MDMA to patients with post-traumatic stress disorder. The move makes it only the second country after Australia to approve the drug, the active ingredient in what's commonly known as ecstasy. The White House website has launched a series of five low-resolution online arcade games that promote aspects of President Trump's MAGA policies. Among them is Build the Wall, a classic version of the classic video game Tetris that features green zombies crashing into the wall. BBC World News.
1: Thank you, Danielle, for that summary of the news, particularly that last story. I've just logged on now to the White House Arcade. We'll give that a look a bit later on. You're with Newsday from the BBC World Service. We're coming to you live from Nairobi with Anne Soy and from London with me, Rob Young. Thanks for being with us today.
2: Over the next 30 minutes or so, we will talk about the rescue of two hydropower workers in Nepal. That's been called a miracle after more than a week since the flash flood disaster struck. We'll also hear from the country's environment minister as she calls for climate justice.
1: We'll also hear from Ceuta, that Spanish enclave on the North African coast, and from Venezuela also. Your messages welcome, of course, on our story today, plus 44 77 86 20 50 85.
2: To Nepal now, where more than a week from that catastrophic flash flood along the Tibetan border, more than 1,000 people have died and nearly 4,000 are still missing. But there is hope this morning after rescuers began pulling workers from hydropower tunnels buried by debris. This is the dramatic moment when two workers were pulled out alive. Well, joining us live now is Uttam Blon Lama, the Senior Vice President of the Independent Power Producers Association of Nepal, which represents hydropower developers in the country. It's been more than a week, and just describe to me the moment that happened. How did you feel?
3: Very, very happy moment for all of us. It's giving us some kinds of like big boost to search and rescue to other people. It's like two of them is already been rescued and third one is still, we found alive and rescue is going on. We also heard like many other voices inside the powerhouse. So that's a very, very good news. And we are very, very happy and delighted. And it's like giving us some kinds of boost to all the rescuer and whole world. Good news for the whole world, I guess.
2: Just describe to us how we've gotten to this point of a rescue, what the rescue workers have been doing all week long.
3: Mm-hmm. Rescue workers are working like 24/7. Out of the four projects believed to be trapped, like around 400 people, this is one of them. So in this particular hydropower project, it's believed to be 42 people, to be precise, inside the powerhouse. So two already been rescued. One is rescuing. So this rescue team work day and night. Even last night, they work whole night to do that.
2: And what's the condition of the two that have been rescued? I've been seeing videos, one of them as he was moved from that tunnel, raised his hands and, just thanking people. He was seated on the stretcher. The other one was lying flat on the stretcher. In what condition are they now, from what you've heard?
3: One of them is a bit critical, but another one is like saying that, they keep on trying helping other during the flood time. Then, unfortunately, he got blocked at the last. So maybe he said like there is other friends also inside. So he just requested to speed up to helping others. So one is like, major injuries. It's basically a dark and mud all around the body. So that is the reason, they feel a bit like serious, but not health-wise, both of them are okay.
2: I meant on their hands and on their knees. It looks like they had been crawling inside the tunnels.
3: They just stuck in the mud and and they, I mean, not able to return back to the same place where they wanted to go because of the darkness and because of the mud slurry inside the tunnel. That's what they said there.
2: So what is happening now? How has this rescue impacted the operation that is going on?
3: I mean, I already keep on saying that. I mean, it's a mountainous country. It's adjoined with Tibet. And all the this road, bridges, everything is swept away. Even, I mean, the livelihood is swept away. All our heavy equipment is swept away. So basically, the only way of reaching all these hydropower stations is like helicopter now. And, I mean, taking all this heavy equipment there is really, really challenging to open up these all tunnels, blocked tunnels in the, I mean, tunnels. And, I mean, flood level is still very high. So there could be the another kinds of rigs and another kind of levels of flood. So that is the reason everything is getting delayed. But now there is a two major hydropower projects yet to be, I mean, breakthrough to, I mean, rescue team to reach the people who is trapped inside the tunnels. So this is one of the good news. So it will definitely motivate other rescuer to do more.
2: Many thanks for giving us all those updates, Uttam Blon Lama from the Nepal's Independent Power Producers Association. And we'll keep bringing you updates on that story throughout this program.
1: We're going to turn to Spain now, where the Prime Minister, Pedro Sanchez, has said that nobody foresaw the influx of more than 70,000 migrants into the enclave of Ceuta last month as pressure mounts over his handling of the crisis. Speaking to Parliament on Thursday, he said it was absurd to think the government knew and then did nothing about it. Well, that happened as tens of thousands of people joined protests across the country in support for the people of Ceuta, a move backed by opposition parties. Although most of the migrants have since been sent back to Morocco, some 5,000 still remain on the streets and beaches of the Spanish enclave. Well, I'm speaking to Elena Munoz, who's the legal coordinator with the Spanish Commission for Refugee Aid, who spoke to me from Ceuta.
4: We don't know exactly how many migrants are at the city because it is a delay on the registration of the migrants. According to the government, it's around 5,000, but the civil society said that probably there are like 8,000 migrants in Ceuta. Some of them, they are not in the city center or in the beach, or not only on the reception facilities that the government has started to run, but they are hiding in the forest or hiding in some surrender. So it's very difficult to set exactly how many migrants.
1: So some have been living in the forest, in the woods, what, for a month?
4: Yeah, some of them are living in the forest, some of them are living on the beach, and some of them are living on the streets. Maybe 2,000 or 3,000 of migrants are living up to now in facilities. We are speaking about adults. The minors, it's even more complex because they have to be in, under the Ceuta administration protection, who is in charge of the protection of the minors. And they are living also in some reception facilities from the protection system.
1: I want to come back to minors in just a moment, but on the adults who are living out in the open at the moment, what are they saying to you and your workers about why they remain living outside rather than going back home?
4: Because most of them can't return to their home because they are flying from their house, from their countries. Some of them are from Sudan, some of them are from Palestine, some of them are from Yemen, and they are flying from persecution. They want to ask asylum here in Spain and to be protected in Spain. They don't have a place to return.
1: And so the authorities then have not yet attempted to return the people who've remained back to Morocco?
4: The first week they push the voluntary returns. So the police and the military advise all the people that if they want to return, they can do it. And it was not forced. Now they have to start all the return procedure and the asylum procedure too, if they are going to be granted asylum.
1: Let's talk about the children then. What ages are they?
4: Some of them are very, very, very young. We have found some of them that like 11, 10, 12, 13 years. We are not used to that. Normally, the children that arrive to Ceuta, to Melilla, even to Canarias, normally they are like teenagers.
1: And they're on their own? Are they without an adult?
4: One of them are with some relatives, but most of them are on their own. This is why the child protection system has to protect them and to put it in the reception facilities.
1: And they haven't yet been dispersed across mainland Spain?
4: No. And from my point of view, it will be the solution to this situation. The Ceuta government has doing its best to protect the children, but it's not possible to do it in this condition. So the first thing that we have to do is to transfer them. And when they are in the mainland, start all the procedure to decide if it's better to return them with their families at Morocco, at Gambia, wherever they are, or if they have to remain in Spain under the child protection system. But in Spain, the child protection system is under regional government. Not all the regional government are agree with this decision. This is why we have this delay in the transfer from Ceuta to the mainland.
1: The residents of Ceuta also say they don't feel safe in their own city. Do you understand the concerns that people have?
4: Yeah, I understand, because it's very difficult after 1 month on your street and find so many people that are just waiting or just strolling around the city. It's a very difficult situation for the residents of Ceuta. This is why we ask this solution not only for the migrants, but for the citizens, because Ceuta is a city that is traditionally very multicultural and very inclusive. And we are afraid that at the end of this crisis, this multiculturality of the city has to be challenged.
1: Elena Munoz there, who's with the Spanish Commission for Refugee Aid, and she was speaking to us from Ceuta in North Africa.
2: It's coming up to 9:45. Let's get the latest now from the world of sport. Isaac Fennin.
5: Yeah, we're going to talk Women's Super League, because the new season begins on Friday night with London City Lionesses taking on Manchester United. As if representative of the growth of the women's game this season, the league has been expanded to 14 teams from 12. There are so many storylines to talk about. And to start, we're going to be joined by Women's Sport Editor at Touchline, Nancy Gill. Morning to you, Nancy. 14 teams. Was this the right time for the WSL to expand?
6: Morning, Isaac. Yeah, I think it probably is the right time for the league to expand. I think previously, only when it was just 12 teams in the league, only one team got relegated down into the second tier. And I think it often led to a lack of jeopardy in the league. So sometimes you get a team that was clearly getting relegated, and then right in the middle of the table, a lot of teams had nothing to play for. Now with the 14 team league, there will be one team automatically relegated, one team will go into a playoff with a team in the second tier. And I think it gives the league a bit more excitement. It gives I think the teams who are mid table, bottom, I guess more to fight for, to avoid the two place relegation zone. And yeah, I think it should lead to a more exciting competition. So I think it's definitely the right time.
5: One of the teams that are really, really interesting this season, and maybe the most unique team in the WSL, is the London City Lionesses. And they've brought in some top quality players. They've only been up one season in the league, but Michelle Kang was talking about them being the only team in the league that are primarily a women's football team. Do you think they could be a sneaky shout to win the title?
6: Yeah, so as you said, I think a really interesting club. Yeah, completely independent from any men's team. Michelle Kang is, as a billionaire, has a lot of money, and we've seen that with the transfers that she's brought in. So I think Alexia Putellas from Barcelona is probably the big signing. I think she was one of the best players in Europe last season. But she's joined by her former Barcelona teammate, Mappy Leon. Diani is a French winger from Leon, who is also one of the best in the world. And a lot of English fans will also know Mary Earps, who's come over from PSG, but obviously was really instrumental for the Lionesses in their Euros win in 2022. So it's a really star-studded team. I think what people are interested to see is whether that works immediately on the pitch. We haven't really seen what they look like at all. There's been some real change from last season when they finished sixth, but I think they definitely have the players to challenge for the top three and even potentially the title as well. So, it's going to be really interesting to see how that turns out.
5: Now, last season, Chelsea's run of six titles in a row was ended by Manchester City. Who would you say are the favourites this season then to win the title?
6: I think it's probably the closest it's ever been for the title. I know we've spoken about London City, but I'd say the defending champions, Manchester City, will always have a good chance. But last season, they weren't playing in the Champions League, and they've got Champions League football this season, so they'll have to learn how to balance that. News has recently come through that one of their players, Vivian Miedema, has got a knee injury, and I think they might be lacking in depth a little bit to fight across all four competitions, or three competitions, so the Champions League, FA Cup and WSL. I think Chelsea are always there. They, like you said, they didn't win last season, but before that they'd won so many titles in a row. And I think they've had a lot of their old guard leave and new players come in, and I think they might be ready to try and get back that top spot. And then I think Arsenal also have to be in the conversation. They've really, really strengthened this summer with players like Georgia Stanway and Onabatia. I think they haven't won the league since the 2018-19 season. So it's been quite a long time for a club of their status. But they have a big squad and I think could definitely be challenging.
5: Nancy, always great chatting to you. That is Nancy Gillen, who is Women's Sport Editor at Touchline Sport. It's going to be a really, really exciting season. Make sure you head to the BBC Sport website for all the latest on the twists and turns of the WSL season.
1: Isaac, thank you very much indeed. Now, Donald Trump has called it the biggest oil deal in world history. Earlier this week, America formalised an agreement with Venezuela for a 100-year concession for majority control of more than a fifth of Venezuela's proven oil reserves. Venezuela's previous president, Nicolas Maduro, you'll remember, was forcibly removed from power by US troops in January. The decision to give America so much control of Venezuela's resources has met opposition from both ends of the political spectrum in Venezuela. Here's our Latin America correspondent, Will Grant.
7: In the presidential palace in Caracas, Miraflores, the U.S. Energy Secretary Chris Wright sat alongside the interim Venezuelan President Delcy Rodriguez in a show of unity to formalize an agreement both sides build as historic. Certainly the numbers involved are huge.
8: President Trump's mission in Venezuela is straightforward. The mission is to bring peace.
7: During the trip, Mr. Wright claimed that oil production in the stricken South American nation will double within a decade.
9: Yo sé que es el objetivo del presidente Donald Trump.
7: For her part, the Venezuelan leader claims the U.S. deal will generate $100 billion in investment and more than $200 billion in tax revenue. I know it is President Trump's aim to have win-win agreements, she said. It's a far cry from the rhetoric previously heard in Miraflores, first under her political mentor, the late socialist leader Hugo Chavez, and then his successor, Nicolas Maduro. In the streets of the Venezuelan capital, though, people remain unconvinced. Most say they're in the dark as to the contents of the deal.
10: It's crazy. It's not a good option for Venezuela because, I don't know, we don't know about the contract or the agreement.
11: We, as Venezuelans, deserve more transparency and accountability. What are the details? What are the conditions? And what are going to be the benefits for Venezuelans?
12: She has given away 20% of the national patrimony for nothing.
7: Elliot Abrams was President Trump's special representative on Venezuela and Iran in his first term. I spoke to him on the phone at the Council on Foreign Relations in New York, where he is now a senior fellow.
12: Look, I think this is a terrible deal. She is simply complying with the demands she gets from Washington.
13: They are talking about $100 billion. In investment during the next few years, And that might be extremely important.
7: José Toro Hardy is a Venezuelan economist. He says the collapsing and decrepit state of the Venezuelan oil industry means that a plan to generate tens of billions of dollars in investment was always going to be necessary.
13: The Venezuelan government doesn't have the means. There is no way the government might make those investments. So if we want to recover the Venezuelan economy, in order to do it, we need the oil industry. We have to make those investments. And that's what's going on right now.
7: Elliot Abrams agrees that a steady supply of crude in the Western Hemisphere would benefit not just the US, but the global economy, especially with the continuing US war on Iran complicating the energy supply from the Gulf. But this particular accord, he argues, is deeply flawed.
12: The idea of a partnership is a good one, but not a partnership with a dictatorship. And not under these terms, which are a kind of fever dream of what colonialism looks like.
7: As the ink dries on this remarkable energy deal, it's easy to forget that earlier this year, the Trump administration launched airstrikes on Caracas. Then President Nicolas Maduro and his wife were forced from power at gunpoint by elite Delta Force troops, who swooped into his compound and took them to the US to face drug trafficking charges. The turnaround in relations has been nothing short of extraordinary, but the Venezuelan opposition are profoundly worried about the newfound friendship with a leader they say is a mere extension of the same regime that Trump painted as a drug cartel. In the meantime, the United Socialist Party of Venezuela is contorting itself into some interesting knots, trying to explain granting a concession for more than 20% of the country's oil wealth to the Yankee imperialists, as Hugo Chavez used to call them. Delcy Rodriguez's brother, Jorge, is the head of the Chavista-led National Assembly and claimed it was always Mr. Chavez's intention to reach such a point with the Americans. I lived in Venezuela under Chavez and heard endless speeches railing against America, including this one in which he threw out the U.S. ambassador in 2008 in characteristically colorful language. Despite the revisionist history, the socialist and populist Hugo Chavez wanted Venezuela to move away from U.S. dominance of the country's oil sector. The deal one of his most dedicated disciples has just signed signals a new yet deeply familiar era in which Washington controls a significant portion of the largest oil reserves in the world.
1: That report from the BBC's Will Grant. Back to Nepal now, and the news that two workers have been rescued from a blocked hydropower tunnel 9 days after a catastrophic flash flood there. Now, hopes had been fading before the rescues in the past few hours, and work does continue in half a dozen hydropower tunnels because there is optimism that more people could be rescued. We've just been watching some helicopters arriving near the rescue site.
2: And you've been sending us your messages. Chief Salva Mawir in Juba says that it's great news to hear that people have been rescued alive there. And another listener sends in a short message to say, well done, tunnelers. Now, Nepal's flood disaster comes after years of warning that the ice and permafrost in the Himalayas is melting due to climate change. The country's environment minister, Geeta Chaudhary, is currently in Timor-Leste for a meeting of developing countries ahead of the United Nations Climate Change Conference. She wants greater action against climate change, particularly for the least developed countries known as LDCs, one of which is Nepal.
14: As a minister also leading the forest and environment board, we can say this is the climatic disaster. Evidences are clear. And it is a cumulative and compounding impact of global warming. So the Himalayas warming is rapid and mountain slopes are becoming more unstable. This is no longer a future climate risk. It is loss and damage happening now and today.
2: It is happening now, indeed, and it has been such a huge devastation for your country, for the people who are affected there. And I wonder, as Environment Minister, how this shapes how you go to meetings like the one you're attending currently, planning for the climate conference, the upcoming COP31.
14: basically, when you see our contribution in green gas emission is, we can say, very low. This is not the first time Nepal is facing, before also, in the future also we are going to face. So, and another thing is what happens to the ice in the mountain does not stay in the mountain always. Communities that contributed least to the global warming are confronting its most dangerous consequences.
2: So you are calling for climate justice financing, especially yes. for least developed countries like yours, you know, and other members are attending that meeting with you. What would climate justice look like if you receive the kind of financing that you're calling for?
14: When we see the global warming is increasing every day, we can say mountain and the Ismail Island countries are facing every year, their lives and livelihoods are impacted by all these things. So that's why climate justice for the LDCs is very necessary. And we always get sympathy from the developed countries. But the countries from the LDCs, they are always get sympathy. They never get justice. So this time we are demanding, if you are not going to give us justice, then you don't need to give us sympathy also. We don't need sympathy. So this is how we are intervening for the climate justice.
2: So you think that we are likely, or you are likely to see a repeat of the kind of disaster that has been witnessed over the past week. What are you doing at the moment to try and mitigate against the impact of such occurrences?
14: So basically, we are focusing on the rescue, relief and rehabilitation together. And we are also asking the help from all over the globe. And people from Nepal also, they are standing with the government. So this is how government is focusing on all the things. So all the resources, everything we are spent there in Rasua. Around 200 kilometers, roads are collapsed. So 60,000 people are displaced from there. So now first priority is rehabilitation, those things. And another one is we are also changing our policy and focusing the climate agenda there. And also we are focusing for the early warning system. Always climatic issues is not only the issue for one country. This is issue for all over the world.
2: Nepal's Environment Minister Geeta Chaudhary there.
1: Well, that is it for this edition of Newsday from Anne in Nairobi, myself in London. Thanks very much for listening. Have a good day. Bye-bye.
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19: After the news, prepare yourselves for a world of radio gaga as this week's Unexpected Elements takes as its starting point the 80th birthday celebrations of the late great Freddie Mercury. Yes, the Queen frontman may have died decades ago, but that won't stop fans from a four-day party with a massive black tie fundraiser in Switzerland. It's our gateway to marvelling at Mercury at an elemental level, as a killer, as a cure, and as a perfect parabolic surface for a telescope mirror in space. We also bring you Killer Queens, the gruesome tale of pheromone-induced ant warfare. Also, we couldn't do a tribute to the master of the catchy pop song without talking earworms, and why a packet of gum is your friend when a looping chorus gets too much. That plus more Unexpected Elements coming up shortly.
20: BBC News with Danielle Jaworwiecka.
0: Two workers have been rescued alive from a blocked hydropower tunnel in Nepal, 9 days after they were trapped by debris from a deadly flash flood that devastated an area on the border with Tibet. More than 1,200 people are known to have been killed. Stephen McDonnell reports from Beijing.
20: It's thought that hundreds of workers may have been trapped underground after a glacier collapsed last week, triggering a powerful high mountain surge of mud and water compared to an inland tsunami. Earlier today, rescuers say they crawled into one of the tunnels at the Trishuli Power Project, and several voices responded beyond a blocked section. They asked the workers to have patience, and now army teams have not only been able to reach the trapped men, but to bring them to the surface alive. Officials in Nepal have told the BBC that they now expect to rescue others from the same site.
0: Argentina's president, Javier Milei, has threatened to impose sanctions on companies that participate in the exploitation of resources around the Falkland Islands, a British territory in the South Atlantic. In a televised address, Mr. Milei repeated his country's long-standing claim to the islands. Will Grant has this report.
7: Two oil companies, one Israeli and one British, are due to begin exploration work in the Sea Lion oil field off the Falklands coast within 2 years, something Mr. Milei said Argentina could not allow. The UK government has always insisted that Falkland Islanders are British, with a right to determine their own future. Mr. Milei added that President Trump was re-evaluating the US position on the Falklands. There are winds of change in the world that are favourable to our claim, he said, arguing that in Argentina, Washington had a trustworthy partner, while he described the United Kingdom as a nation in decline.
0: Giorgia Meloni's right-wing coalition government has become Italy's longest-serving since the Second World War. In nearly 4 years as Prime Minister, she's presided over a period of political stability. Before Ms. Meloni took office, Italy had 68 governments in 8 decades. Cuba's government has announced a new batch of free market reforms as a deepening economic crisis continues, as well as a US oil blockade. The rule changes aim to attract foreign investment and boost the private sector. The measures include allowing foreign companies to hire employees without going through state employment agencies. Oscar Perez Oliva Fraga is the island's deputy prime minister.
21: This past year has been very difficult, and we know the reasons why. The unprecedented intensification of the US embargo, the executive orders, and above all, the persecution and direct threats against foreign investors operating in Cuba. Indeed, there are foreign companies that have yielded to this pressure and withdrawn from the country, while others remain and continue to work with us.
0: World news from the BBC. Efforts are continuing in northern Tanzania to extinguish a fire that's broken out on the slopes of Mount Kilimanjaro, Africa's highest peak. The fire is burning at an altitude of about 3,400 metres above sea level. A Tanzanian National Parks official has said it's not yet clear how it started. Mount Kilimanjaro, which is important for its biodiversity and for tourism, has seen other damaging wildfires in recent years. The BBC understands that the UK government is set to approve a controversial new gas field off the coast of Aberdeen in northeast Scotland. The Jackdaw project was first approved by the former Conservative government in 2022, but was delayed by a legal ruling. Environmental groups had successfully argued that consent was given without fully considering the impact of burning the fossil fuels which will be produced. Two psychiatrists in New Zealand have been authorised to prescribe pharmaceutical-grade MDMA to patients with post-traumatic stress disorder. It's only the second country after Australia to approve the use of the drug, the active ingredient in what's commonly known as ecstasy. One of the psychiatrists said the drug could help patients feel emotionally open, potentially accelerating therapy for PTSD. A sea eagle that confounded experts by surviving into adulthood with a badly broken wing has been spotted back in the skies above Scotland's west coast. Here's our science correspondent, Victoria Gill.
22: Kinky the sea eagle, as he's affectionately known, has become something of a local celebrity on the Isle of Mull. His wing was broken when he and his nest fell from a tree during a storm back in 2023. Then, in an unprecedented display of extended sea eagle parenting, the bird's parents skipped a year's breeding season to tend for their year-old injured offspring while his wing healed. Now, with a marked bump in the limb that gives Kinky his distinctive crooked silhouette, he appears to be thriving.
0: And that's the latest BBC News.
3: So this past weekend, I spent slightly too long trying to work out how to grow a shell in a kettle. Let me explain. I've been looking into how mollusks make their hard outer shells, and it turns out it's pretty much calcium carbonate, which is the same stuff I regularly descale from my kitchen kettle. So I'm thinking that all I need is some sort of shell-shaped scaffolding which I can pop into the bottom of my kettle and wait. And maybe I get something similar to what snails and scallops have perfected over millions of years of evolution. Now, I'm aware that human attempts to mimic nature's efforts usually end badly, but this is like early chemistry, right? Back before scientists were standing on the shoulders of other giant-brained scientists, way back, there had to be someone with my basic skills experimenting for the wonderment or the possible riches. Just call me Alchemist. I'm Marnie Chesterton from the BBC World Service. This is Unexpected Elements.

0: This isn't an alchemy show. This is a science discussion show. And for that, you need some excellent, knowledgeable people to talk to. So let's introduce them. In Berlin, Germany, contributing correspondent for Science magazine, Kai Cooper-Schmidt.
1: Hallo, Mani. Schön, wieder da zu sein.
0: And from Sao Paulo, Brazil, science broadcaster Camila Mota. Welcome back.
2: Thank you, Mani. Obrigada. Good to be back.
0: What we do on Unexpected Elements is look over to current affairs, find an event that we like the look of, and jump off from that into a world of often laterally connected science stories. But it all starts with one story. Take a listen to this.
3: Well, let me introduce you now to the members of Queen.
4: Freddie Mercury.
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6: Roger Taylor.
7: John Deacon.
8: After a couple of years of knowing each other, we just decided we'd form a band together, really. As simple as that.
9: One of the best showmen, one of the best frontmen I ever saw, I think.
10: There's no apology when Freddie's on stage. There's just swagger and there's confidence. And it's very attractive.
11: Well, what else could I do? I mean, this is the thing that interests me most.
0: Yes, the frontman with Queen, pop star Freddie Mercury, a man who loved throwing extravagant bashes for his birthdays, would have turned 80 this week. Now, sadly, the singer died in his 40s, and so he's missing his 80th celebration, which is a shame because, one, this is a man who once turned up to a come-as-your-favourite-person themed party as himself. Love that. Two, there's going to be more than just a single party. His fan club have 4 days of events lined up at the end of this week, culminating in a party in the Swiss town of Montreux with a dress code of fancy and formal. So, you know, tuxedo, black tie with extra snazzy bits, maybe cravats or monocles.
1: Well, I thought you can't really have an episode inspired by Freddie Mercury without talking about the element Mercury itself. That's kind of obvious. Something that's maybe less obvious is Freddie Mercury's connection to space. So in case you didn't know, his bandmate, the guitarist Brian May, is actually an astrophysicist. And he's worked with NASA. And if you look at the lyrics of Queen songs, there's a lot of references to the cosmos. So I want to talk about something that combines both of these things. And that's telescopes with a mirror that's made of mercury.
0: So telescopes made of liquid mercury. How do you make a mirror out of a liquid?
1: It has a lot to do with the physics of a rotating liquid. I vaguely remember that there were some experiments that Isaac Newton did with a spinning bucket filled with water. And that's really where the story starts. So Newton showed that if you let a bucket filled with water hang from a rope and you twist the rope so that it then starts spinning, the water starts moving with the bucket after a while, and as it does, it pushes up the sides of the bucket. So the liquid kind of goes up the sides. And the shape it settles into, that's the parabola.
0: Okay. If you put a teaspoon into a cup of tea to stir it, it sort of does the same thing. It all kind of bunches up around the edge of the mug. So how did we get from a spinning bucket of water to a telescope?
1: As usual, it takes a lot of time and many people. So Newton himself was actually more interested in why this would happen, right? And whether this meant that there had to be some absolute space relative to which the bucket is rotating. But there was another researcher in the middle of the 19th century called Ernesto Capocci. And he pointed out that this means you could actually use rotating mercury as the main mirror of a telescope. Now, that's because what you really need for a telescope is just, you know, a parabolic mirror that reflects the light it collects and focuses the light rays on one point. That's usually, you know, where you take the photo then. And not only is mercury a shiny reflective metal, but it's also the only metal that's liquid at room temperature and pressure. And so, thanks to Newton, we know that when it rotates, it forms a parabola.
0: Okay, I have seen some people doing the work that goes into sort of grinding a telescope mirror, and the big ones I know cost huge amounts of money. How do liquid mirrors compare?
1: Yeah, so they are a lot cheaper and easier to make. And like you, I've always been fascinated by the kind of work that goes into shaping one of these mirrors. I remember, you know, when they were building Hubble and all of these telescopes, it's just you have to cast the mirror, grind it, polish it, and all of that to this extraordinary level of precision. Now, like you said, that makes the mirror quite expensive and difficult to make. If you use rotating mercury, on the other hand, the shape you need basically forms by itself. And then the surface is incredibly smooth, so that part is much easier. But in order to have a smooth surface, you need to make it rotate incredibly smoothly, because every little wobble or every little vibration would distort the optical surface. So that's actually something that's quite hard to do with these mirrors. And there's one big drawback, and that's obviously you cannot tilt the telescope.
0: Oh, wait, so you can't just point at anything specific. It just has to go straight up.
1: Exactly. So a telescope that points straight up at the sky is known as a zenith telescope. And it's still pretty useful for some things. So you can, for instance, make repeated surveys of the sky. And so it's great for finding things that change, like asteroids, say, or supernovae.
2: And are there currently any of these kinds of telescopes up and running?
1: Yes, there are. And this is actually the thing that most fascinated me. So there is something called the International Liquid Mirror Telescope in northern India. And it was built in the Himalayas as part of an international collaboration of astronomers and saw its first light in 2022. And it's now in routine use.
0: That's amazing. So given that these type of telescopes are cheaper to make, could we see them being used more widely for astronomical observations?
1: So maybe, but there are a few issues, right? There are people trying to build a liquid mirror that can be tilted. That, of course, would expand the kind of use cases for a liquid mirror telescope. But the more radical idea that I find fascinating is researchers are discussing putting liquid mirror telescopes into space. So the idea is that instead of launching this huge solid mirror, which is complicated and expensive, you could launch the raw liquid and form the mirror in orbit. So NASA is actually studying a concept for such a space telescope that would be 50 meters across. And it would have an amazing advantage because it's liquid. The mirror could potentially heal itself if it is hit by space debris.
0: That's fantastic. So thank you, Kai. Camilla, your turn. What have you got linked to Freddie Mercury's birthday?
2: Well, I've got a story about queens. Killer queens, to be exact.
0: Excellent. That's a reference to a Queen song, if any of our listeners didn't get that. I'm sure there will be more. Tell me more, Camilla.
2: It's a story about killer ant queens that sneak into another queen's colony and trick their workers into violently murdering their own mother. It's a fascinating study published November last year, which, according to scientists, described for the first time the use of workers by another queen as their proxy assassins.
0: That's great. That's straight out of Game of Thrones. Tell me more. Who made this grisly discovery?
2: So that's actually a really cool thing about this study. And it was done by two citizen scientists in Tokyo. They're both ant enthusiasts and raised their own colonies to do the experiment. One of them posted the discovery on their blog called Ant Room. A professor from Kyushu University picked up the post 3 years later and said, hey, this is valuable and deserves to be documented as academic knowledge.
0: Oh, that's great. So citizens got there first. I love a citizen science story. And it does show that if you've got the time and inclination, just remember science is a process. And if you try something, you might discover it before the professionals. I say that as a woman trying to make seashells in a kettle. So the ant fans, what did they notice?
2: So they observed interactions among different species of the same ant genus called Lasius. Okay, and to understand these interactions, you need to know that a lot of ant communication is done through the power of smell. It's all pheromones. And pheromones are hormones that ants produce to send chemical messages from the ant that secretes the pheromone to the ant that receives it. Like when you see a line of ants all following the same path to a food source, that's because the first ant to walk that path dropped pheromones on their way. So smell is key here. In this case, the key to chemical warfare.
1: Curious, what's the chemical message that starts the warfare? How does the smell cause the ants to turn on their own queen?
2: So how it works is the parasitic ant would use the scent of the colony she wanted to invade to disguise herself and mingle. As she was marching into the colony, the workers would smell her and her scent would be the same as the others, which meant for them, friend, not foe. And here's another TV reference. If you've seen the zombie show Walking Dead, one of the researchers compared it to characters smearing themselves with worker blood to pass through a horde of zombies. So once inside the colony, the parasitic queen would then wander inside the nest, searching for the other queen. And when she found her, she would spray her multiple times with a fluid that would shift her smell to then trick the workers into perceiving her as a menace rather than their mother.
0: No, and what happens to the poor real mother? I'm sensing bad things.
2: Yeah, disclaimer, bad things are going to happen. Yeah, in a video done of one of the experiments, you can see the parasitic ant bending her abdomen forward. Then a bunch of workers turn on their queen and start attacking her. Then the parasitic queen comes back and sprays the other queen again and keeps doing that for 20 hours. Workers, her own daughters, end up killing their own mother brutally, severing her apart. And when the parasitic ant finally takes over, she starts laying her own eggs, which are tended by the other species workers up until the time they eventually die and the colony is completely replaced with a species of the parasitic killer queen, taking advantage of all the resources gathered and stored by the previous colony. You know, matricide in an ant colony is not unheard of. It typically happens when a colony produces multiple queens or when a solo queen reaches the end of her fertility. But this particular scenario, you know, in which an outsider queen turns workers into her proxy assassins, is unheard of in any species, you know, not just ants. This is the first time this has been documented at all in biology. So yay, citizen science.
0: That's fascinating. There's a whole emerging field called semiochemistry, which is about species intercepting hormonal messages for other species. But I've never heard such a tale of family drama that would, you know, make Shakespeare proud. Still to come on the show, the secret history locked up in teeth, all inspired by Freddie Mercury's Four Extra Ones.
4: Hello, Lucy here with this week's Unexpected Elements quiz. This week, we're inspired by the legendary frontman of Queen, Freddie Mercury. One of the band's biggest hits was Under Pressure, a song all about the mental pressures of modern life. And we've all felt it when external life pressures are so great that it feels like your brain is being physically compressed. But what about when that actually happened? Just how squishy is your brain? So here's the question. When put under pressure, which of the following is the brain as squishy as? A, polystyrene, B, jello, or C, rubber? That's when put under pressure, which of the following is the brain as squishy as? A, polystyrene, B, jello, or C, rubber? Have a think and I'll be back soon with the answer. No pressure though.
0: You're listening to Unexpected Elements from the BBC World Service. This week, we've been inspired by the late rock legend Freddie Mercury on what would have been his 80th birthday and the thousands heading to Switzerland to celebrate with a party. Now, Freddie Mercury was unusual, a voice in a million, an iconic flamboyance, but did you know about his hyperodontia? It's a rare condition, meaning that he had four extra teeth in his upper jaw. Mercury refused to have them taken out for fear that it would affect his incredible four-octave vocal range. Now, while I couldn't find any science linking extra teeth to vocal range, there is so much more out there, science fact that teeth can reveal about us and our lives. And it's information that's preserved long after we're gone, just waiting to be discovered by an archaeologist who knows what she's looking for. And what a coincidence, we're joined by such an archaeologist. Carolyn Freiwald from the University of Mississippi, welcome to Unexpected Elements.
5: Thank you for having me.
0: And we've got you live from Belize on a dig, right?
5: Yes, I'm doing some research. I'm actually on an archaeological site that might look like a resort because people live in and around the ruins. Across the river is ancient city center from 1,000 years ago. And to my left, the little house mounds where people were living, farming, kind of like people are doing today.
0: So tell me about why archaeologists get so excited about teeth.
5: I don't think it's because we're strange. It's more because teeth are one of the parts of the archaeological record or of the human history that preserves better than anything else. Even in a place that's tropical, even if something's been buried in the ground for tens, hundreds, or thousands of years, teeth tend to preserve pretty well.
0: So how far back can you go and still have a tooth and extract a story?
5: Oh, it can be. Well, most archaeologists are working in, say, the past 10,000 years or so, but we can go back to human ancestors that lived long before us, for example, Neanderthals. The farther back you go, the more difficult it is to get information, but we can still find out pieces of culture from ancient humans, pre-human species like Neanderthals, that you can't get any other way. And a lot of that is because we have their teeth.
6: Okay, so we've got different layers of the tooth. Can you tell me about the different layers and the different types of information that you can get from each one?
5: Yeah, so you can look at the exterior of the tooth, your enamel, and in cultures around the world, people have used this to maybe decorate their teeth, or people filed them, they chipped them, maybe embedded jewels in them. You can also tell what someone was eating. But if you go inside that enamel, you can start to look at the chemical composition of the food groups they were eating. So if you liked surf or turf, if you ate a lot of meat or a little bit meat of seafood, you can start to get the types of foods that people were eating. And because your tooth enamel forms starting actually before you're born, we have a record of as the baby teeth formed, all the way into infancy, all the way till the teeth stop forming, right about the time that people are entering adolescence. So you've got this record of the food, but also where that food was grown. So you have to be a little bit of a geologist too, not only a dentist, to understand that people living in some areas, their food, we can track to the geology it was grown on, and then see if they moved during life, if they were living in a city where the geology was a complete mismatch for their teeth, we can actually identify ancient migrants and mobility across time and across cultures. But if we go inside the teeth into the pulp cavity where the DNA is, that is the genetic history, not just of that person, but also of their deep family history.
6: I remember reading something about grains that hadn't been properly picked out of the teeth and finding things that were not the tooth itself, but the secrets trapped between the teeth.
5: Oh, yes, that's plaque or dental calculus. So now think about what you were eating for breakfast and whether you cleaned your teeth afterward. But as archaeologists, we love it when people's plaque remains on their teeth because we can tell what was your dental health. Did people have dentistry in ancient times in different parts of the world? But also the types of foods they ate, or maybe if they were cleaning their teeth with a toothpick, maybe if they were sewing and running those cotton threads through their teeth, those little grains can be trapped there. And they are like little time capsules that can tell us not about who you were, what you had for dinner, but what you were doing throughout the day.
1: I've mostly heard about this work in terms of infectious diseases and finding in the dental plaque, finding, for instance, the genetic evidence for plague and other things. I'm kind of curious, there must be so many researchers with different interests who kind of hope to find something. And I mean, there's not that much dental plaque, I imagine. So is it a little bit of a fight about who gets to, you know, analyze this plaque and for what? Or how does it work?
5: That's a great question. There's generally an order. Because DNA is harder to get, the DNA analysts or the geneticists get to go first. And then maybe we can do some isotope work or some bone work after that. But it all has to come after the excavations, after we get permissions to export and to do the samples, you know, respectfully with the governments and the communities here. So that order dictates it a little bit, but we try and have a culture of sharing information and at the end of the day going out and maybe having a Belikin beer together here.
6: I love the mental picture of a bunch of scientists fighting over fossilized dental plaque.
2: Can I ask a silly question? Have you analyzed your own teeth, baby teeth?
5: Yes, I had a piece of tooth enamel chip off, so I try to use that as the baseline to make sure that enamel is still good enough to study. So yes, right. I have sampled my own tooth. I think a lot of researchers will try and do that. I hope I'm not the only one.
6: Caroline, can I ask about migration and how much you can tell about how people moved around from finding teeth?
5: Yeah, that's a really good question because we find out a lot, but there's always more we want to know because it's going to be based on geologic differences. So if you have somebody who lives on volcanic soils, like the highlands in Guatemala, their chemical signatures in their teeth will look really different than someone who lives where I am now, that's by these older mountains with igneous rock. And so we can gauge long distance migration quite easily, but

0: way. So I was just wondering how your work on the migration of ancient people is being used in the modern day.
1: All the data that we're collecting in archaeology is now also being used in forensics. And that's really important because if you think about the big migrations that people are making today that are in the news every day, crossing the Mediterranean, people coming across the southern U.S. border, crossing the desert, sometimes forensic anthropologists, when they don't make it, have trouble figuring out who the people were and how to get them back home to their families. And so making big databases with a lot of these piecemeal studies that we've collected might be able to help analysts, forensic anthropologists, and others identify missing persons and use this in modern forensic cases.
0: Wow, that's useful work. Well, thank you for coming on to Unexpected Elements and sharing the hidden secrets of teeth.
1: Thank you for having me.
0: So the late Freddie Mercury's 80th birthday celebrations have us celebrating Mercury and how it forms a perfectly smooth telescope mirror. We've had a look at killer queens, and Freddie's overbite just inspired a long look back at the secrets hidden in our ancestors' teeth. Don't stop me now, cause still to come on the show, the Mercury is rising as I share the tale of a killer, how the search for the elixir of life had the opposite effect. Stay with us.
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0: Coming up after the news, Freddie Mercury was the master of the catchy pop song. So, Unexpected Elements talks earworms and why a packet of gum is your friend when that looping chorus in your brain gets too much. Plus, we bring you the ancient civilization under the Amazon and why a toxic heavy metal was touted as an elixir of life. That, plus more Unexpected Elements, coming up shortly.
1: BBC News with Danielle Jałowiecka. Two workers have been rescued alive from a blocked hydropower tunnel in Nepal 9 days after they were trapped by debris from a deadly flash flood that devastated an area on the border with Tibet. Nepal's energy ministry says at least 39 people are expected to be rescued from the same tunnel. The British government has reasserted its position on the Falkland Islands, saying they will remain a British overseas territory for as long as its inhabitants wish. The comments come after the Argentine president, Javier Milei, threatened to sanction companies that participate in the exploitation of resources around the territory. Giorgia Meloni's government in Italy has become the longest serving since the country became a republic after the Second World War. In nearly 4 years as prime minister, she's led a period of unprecedented political stability. The British government is set to approve a controversial new gas field off the coast of northeast Scotland. The Jackdaw project was first approved by the former government in 2022, but was delayed by a legal ruling. A pig kidney kept a man in the United States free of dialysis for nearly 9 months, a record. The case is also the first time a pig kidney transplant has been used as a temporary bridge while the patient waited for a human kidney. Two psychiatrists in New Zealand have been authorised to prescribe pharmaceutical-grade MDMA to patients with post-traumatic stress disorder. The move makes it only the second country after Australia to approve the use of the drug, the active ingredient in what's commonly known as ecstasy. A Scottish sea eagle that confounded experts by surviving into adulthood after suffering a badly broken wing has been spotted in the skies above Scotland's west coast.

0: The bird, which has a noticeable kink in its wing, appears to be thriving. The latest sighting reveals it survived the winter alone. And that's the latest BBC News. This is Unexpected Elements from the BBC World Service, the science show inspired by the news. I'm Marnie Chesterton in London, in the UK, and I'm here with...
1: Kai Kupferschmidt in Berlin, Germany.
0: And...
2: Camila Mota in São Paulo, Brasil.
0: So, this week, when I say news, we've picked what would have been the birthday of the great Freddie Mercury. And in honour of him, we started off hearing about telescopes with mirrors made of liquid mercury and parasitic killer queen ants before taking a bite out of the science of ancient teeth. Next up, we've asked our panellists to scour their local news stories and bring us something that they think ought to be brought out from under the radar, shone in the light of global news in only the way the BBC can. So, Camilla, you are up this week. What have you got for us? And I will give you entirely useless bonus points if you can relate it in any kind of way to Freddie Mercury.
2: Okay, challenge accepted. So, you know, there are a few Queen songs that talk about mythical civilizations, living in nature, that kind of stuff. You know, like the Fairy Feller's Masterstroke, which is actually based on a painting. So anyway, I'm going to talk about a real lost civilization in a real big forest.
0: Yeah.
2: You take it?
0: Torturous, but I love it. Thank you. Okay, so you're going to talk to us about a lost civilization. Tell me more.
2: Okay, so Carolyn's research about the Mayas reminded me that there's some exciting archaeological work being done here in South America, in the Amazon more specifically. And as you can imagine, doing archaeological work in a dense forest is not easy. And that kept scientists away from the region to do that kind of work for a long time. The logistics are challenging. You need hours on a boat to reach some parts of the forest. The weather is extremely humid, and decomposition happens really fast. So very few artifacts are left behind. But for the past year, scientists have been using a new technology to track ancient civilizations in the region.
0: Okay, so traditionally, this is something that hasn't been a job for anyone except basically the hardiest of hikers. How do you track a civilization that's been lost in time?
2: They've been laser scanning the forest from above with something called LIDAR, light detection and ranging. It uses pulsed laser light to measure distances by timing how long it takes for each pulse to reflect off the surface and come back. We know the speed of light, so we can use that to create detailed 3D maps of surfaces and objects. So from an airplane, they scan the ground through the gaps in the canopies, looking for signs of lost cities, you know, bumps and slopes that don't fit in the forest's natural landscape.
0: And what have they found?
2: So scientists from Finland and Brazil joined forces and made a super interesting discovery using LIDAR, published last July in Nature magazine. They found what is thought to be the remains of a lost civilization that could have had a population of something around 1.5 million up to 3 million people when they peaked, which was between the years 100 and 300 of the Common Era, so more than 1,000 years before the Portuguese invaded Brazil.
1: Wow, 3 million people is a lot. So how do they even estimate that?
2: Right. So they reached that conclusion by analyzing the images they collected back in 2024 when they flew over two Brazilian states covering almost 5,000 square kilometers. So this huge area. And what the laser scan showed was 432 structures known as earthworks. These are man-made changes in the land level. They can be made from piles of artificially placed rocks or soil. And these earthworks were huge geometric drawings in the ground called geoglyphs made by this civilization called Akuri. And the pictures in the city show, you know, big squares and circles, some overlapping, some connected with each other by pathways. And scientists believe they were built and maintained for centuries by the Akuri for various reasons, from administrative to cultural and even cosmological.
0: And this is a proper big civilization. Those numbers that you're talking about, this is millions. So it's not just, you know, a small village with the equivalent of one shop and a post office.
2: Exactly. And, you know, they also point out that in order to build these monumental structures in the rainforest, the Akuri had to have a large workforce, division of labor, and an understanding, of course, of math and geometry, which is something really interesting to me. You know, a Brazilian who grew up hearing that indigenous communities in the Amazon didn't form complex civilizations in the past because the environment was, quote unquote, too friendly to them. The idea was that they were hunters and gatherers basically because they had an abundance of food and water. So it's fascinating to see that being challenged now.
0: Kai, had you come across this before?
1: I've actually never heard of them. I'm kind of curious how we know that it wasn't aliens. I mean, it sounds very suspicious to me.
0: We can't rule that out yet. I remember reading about this and finding it astonishing. Also hugely comforting as well, because if ever you wished for a time machine to go back, it would be for this, because I've always thought of the Amazon rainforest as this, you know, permanent structure. Of course, it was always trees. It was always trees. But if you had a civilization with millions of people there, what did it look like and what happened to it so that a forest grew over the top of it? I find it quite comforting, given that we were told about deforestation all the time, that maybe there was a civilization and then you got the Amazon growing over the top of it.
2: They were inside the forest, maybe? I don't know. You know, just like indigenous communities today, when we still have some in Brazil that haven't really been contacted and they live inside the forest. I mean, it's not complex cities or anything, but still, I mean, makes me wonder. If only we had time machines, right?
1: Another one bites the dust.
0: Oh, dear.
1: Bleak show, but yes. Yes.
0: Well, thank you, Camilla, for sharing that with us. Listeners, if you have any thoughts on anything you've heard so far today, you can contact the show. The email is unexpected@bbc.co.uk, or you can send us a message or voice note on WhatsApp. The WhatsApp number is +44 330 678 3080. But my favourite way for you to get in touch is postcard. And Dominic has done just that. He's sent us a postcard from Jersey in the Channel Islands. Thank you so much, Dominic. Now, after hearing our recent episode on an Australian library book that was finally returned 150 years overdue, we got onto the subject of reading and how so many of us are reading less as we spend more time on screens. But as Dominic points out, maybe we shouldn't feel so bad after all. Camilla, do you want to read his message?
2: Sure. Dominic wrote, "I thought you might take some comfort from following quotation from Boswell's Life of Samuel Johnson. The year of the conversation is 1763, and Johnson is reflecting on his own reading. Sir, in my early years, I read very hard. It is a sad reflection, but a true one, that I knew almost as much at 18 as I do now. My judgment, to be sure, was not so good, but I had all the facts. I remember very well when I was at Oxford, an old gentleman said to me, 'Young man, ply your book diligently now and acquire a stock of knowledge, for when years come upon you, you will find that poring upon books will be but an irksome task.' If a towering literary genius like Dr. Johnson could feel as he did, then perhaps we don't need to beat ourselves up too much."
0: There we go. Dr. Johnson being the polymath literary critic, poet, essayist, and writer of the dictionary. Dr. Johnson says, basically, don't worry. Read the books when you're 18, because when you're older, it'll be irksome to read. Any thoughts?
1: No, I feel like when you're 18, go dance. You know, when you're in your 40s, it becomes increasingly awkward to be on the dance floor. So I read more than I ever did. And well, I mean, question, is it technically reading if it's audiobooks? Because I've discovered the app for my local library and they have all of these audiobooks. And so I've been, just for the last few months, I've been listening to so many books and I really, really love it.
0: I find that when I read, I have to stop myself from skipping ahead. I think it comes from reading science papers where you're basically skimming the paragraph, looking for the key sentence. But you don't want to do that with, you know, maybe a beautiful work of fiction that someone has poured their life into.
1: You know, my mom used to do this with crime novels and it drove me insane. And I always asked her, like, why would you do that? And she's like, well, I have to check whether the ending is worth the read.
2: I can relate. I do like spoilers. I'm one of those people. I don't know if there are many of us out there.
0: You'll like a spoiler and then you'll still want to know who done it, even though you know who done it.
2: Yeah, I mean, how was it done? You know, what happened?
0: Yeah, you need a why done it, not a who done it.
1: To be fair, I just watched The Odyssey, and I mean, I knew the story, and it was still a good watch, though.
2: So. Apparently, it has a twist, so I've heard.
0: Anyway, I think Dominic was sending us words of comfort, and so thank you, Dominic, for your postcard. And I'm going to chuck in a quote from Charles Darwin, which always makes me feel better about myself. He wrote, "I'm very poorly today and very stupid, and I hate everybody and everything." And I don't know, I find that oddly inspiring that someone that wrote the paradigm work within a field could have what was clearly a down day. Yeah.
2: Very relatable.
0: Moving on. Now, last week, my panel and I were pondering why there aren't any insects in the sea. And we asked our listeners if they had any theories. John Cadle has emailed us with this. "Current thinking is that insects evolved as a lineage from within a large group of animals we call crustaceans. So crabs, lobsters, shrimp, etc. The majority of crustaceans are marine. Insects are the numerically dominant form of arthropods known as hexapods, six-legged creatures. The closest relatives of hexapods are a poorly known group of crustaceans called the Remipedia, which are known from marine caves in the Caribbean Sea. So insects are merely crustaceans that made it to land." Kai, any thoughts?
1: I have this discussion a lot when I talk about eating insects, because people find it very normal to eat shrimp and then they find it so weird to eat a grasshopper. And I've always felt, aren't they just insects in the sea? Like, what's the difference? So I find this very reassuring.
0: Someone tried to rebrand crickets as land prawns. This was in the Netherlands. I went to this day on the science of eating insects. And when they said that, I just thought, now I don't want to eat prawns or crickets. So it's expanded the wrong category. Moving things along, just a reminder, listeners, that you can add your wisdom to this show in a number of different ways. So email is unexpected@bbc.co.uk. And that number for sending us WhatsApp messages, +44 330 678 3080. Postcards to Unexpected Elements, BBC World Service, Cardiff, CF10 4GA in the UK. Still to come on the show, more on Mercury and its life or death power over us after this. Hello again, Lucy here, back with the answer to this week's quiz. Earlier, I asked you, when put under pressure, which of the following is the brain as squishy as? A, polystyrene, B, jello, or C, rubber? The answer is B, jello, or jelly to those in the UK. Researchers at the University of Cardiff did MRI scans of people lying face down and then face up to see how their brains shifted in their skulls. And they were able to work out different material characteristics of the brain, like how much the brain collapses when pressed. And it turns out the brain is much softer than you'd think. It's 10 times more easily compressed than polystyrene, and it has a similar squishiness to a slab of jello. Well done if you got that correct, and if not, better luck next week. In the meantime, I'm off to buy a helmet. When not writing about reading or whatever we've been discussing on the show, you still find time to puzzle about life and how it all works. And sometimes, when a quick Google can't help solve your query, you know to call in the science unit at the BBC World Service and ask the unexpected. Yes, each week you challenge us to search through our worldwide database of scientific experts for exactly the right person to answer your burning question. This week, we're answering a question from Janet, who asked, why do we get earworms and how do we get rid of them? Now, if you don't know, earworms are, I think we've discussed them before on this show, earworms are those pesky tunes that get stuck in our heads, going round and round and driving us to distraction. And to bring it back to Freddie Mercury, he was really good at writing them. I currently have fat-bottomed girls going around in my head, which is just going to be there for weeks if we can't do something about it.
1: I'm actually surprised that it's an English word, earworm, because in German, Ohrwurm, like, it's a very colloquial thing, but if you'd asked me before the show, I would have said, when I use that in English, I'm just like translating German in a way that doesn't make sense to English speakers.
0: Camilla, is it the same in Portuguese?
2: Not really. I mean, we have songs get stuck in our heads, but we don't have a name for it.
0: To answer Janet's question, we asked Kelly Jakubowski, who's a professor of music psychology at Durham University, to explain how songs get into our heads in the first place.
3: The most common reason is just simply that you've heard a catchy song playing, you know, on the radio or in a shop or whatever, and then it sticks with you later on. But actually, a lot of the times we can get earworms even not from hearing music, right? So we call these memory associations. So there's lots of different what we call cues in our environment, and these can actually trigger spontaneous experiences of music. So imagine, you know, you're walking through a shop buying Christmas cards and you see the words Feliz Navidad. That might just trigger that song playing back in your head for the next hour or so. I've actually had that experience myself once. I was walking and just started putting up an umbrella, and a man was walking by me and just started singing Rihanna's Umbrella song. So there's lots and lots of things that can cause us to have music in our minds, which is beyond the actual listening experience.
0: Okay, at this point, I just want to share that I used to work at the World Service back in the days when it was on one end of Waterloo Bridge. And so I used to have to walk over Waterloo Bridge, and my brain made a connection to the song Waterloo Sunset by the Kinks and sang it to me twice a day for 18 months. And that's fine. Any earworms from either of you?
2: Well, my husband says I have a whole playlist. Yeah.
1: It's funny that you mentioned umbrella, because literally every time my husband says, oh, do we need an umbrella? I swear it's involuntary. I go, Ella, yeah, Ella.
0: It's there. I'm so pleased that we're all on the same page with this. The thing is, if they do go on and on and on, they can be a real pain in the neck. So how can we get rid of them?
3: One of the big survey studies that we did, one of the most common strategies that came up was to distract yourself with other music that you like better, right? So it's really hard to have two earworms at once. So listen to a catchy song that you like a bit better, or try and just imagine a different song and try and push out that earworm with other music. Another strategy that people use is that they actually engage with the earworm song itself. So if that song is looping over and over, that's one of the really annoying elements, is hearing that same section over and over. So sometimes people find if they listen to the whole song all the way through, or even a couple times all the way through, they can get some kind of closure and move on from the experience. The last thing that I would recommend, so this is out of a study from researchers at the University of Reading. They found that if you chew gum vigorously, this can actually block out your earworms. This sounds a bit silly, but actually, to have music in our heads requires what we call subvocalization. And that means essentially you're making quite small movements with, for instance, your vocal cords and your tongue and so on. So actually, if you chew gum, this can potentially interfere with that experience.
0: Thanks, Janet, for a great question. And thank you, Professor Kelly Jakubowski, for helping us get to the bottom of it. If you have a burning science question, why not let us answer it with the help of our bulging contacts book of experts? The email address is unexpected@bbc.co.uk. Each week, I take our subject and I connect it to a recent story I want to tell with the help of the extensive, the cavernous BBC archives. And wouldn't you know, in a week where we're talking about Freddie Mercury, a different Mercury, the very dangerous version of Mercury, hit the news in the US. So the Massachusetts Institute of Technology closed its chemistry building last week. Kai, have you noticed this? Did this come across your radar?
1: I didn't, actually.
0: Oh, it's fascinating. So they called in a hazardous waste management cleanup team because a student checked in to a nearby hospital worried they'd made a compound called dimethyl mercury. Have either of you, Kai or Camilla, have you come across this stuff? Kai?
1: I've heard of methyl mercury. I hope this isn't twice as bad.
2: And I've heard of them separately, you know, dimethyl in our organic chemistry lessons and then mercury, but not together.
0: We all know that mercury, the metal, isn't good for us. Here's our friend of the show and University College London chemist, Professor Andrea Seller, from the archives and a show called Business Daily, talking about mercury as a poison.
4: And the point is that over the years, we have realized that mercury is a profound systemic and long-term poison for humans, but also for organisms. And so getting mercury into the environment is a very serious issue.
0: Okay. Mercury bad. Back to the scare over dimethyl mercury. Even hardened chemists fear this form of mercury because back in 1996, American chemist Professor Karen Vetterhahn was working with it to calibrate some equipment, and she was doing everything right. She used a fume cupboard, she wore latex gloves, and yet she spilt a couple of drops onto the gloves, which she then took off and put in the bin, and she washed her hands and everything, but that didn't stop her death months later. Fast forward to today, and chemists work with much greater safety standards. MIT is currently offering mercury testing to students who worked near the student who took themselves to hospital, even though they now think that maybe they might not have synthesized dimethyl mercury in the first place. So the thing is, this metal in all its forms has the potential to poison. Do we know who got mercury poisoning in the past?
1: Hat makers, I remember from Alice in Wonderland.
0: Yeah, the Mad Hatters. I mean, the thing is, even though there are records of Pliny calling mercury a poison that acts on everything, there are still cases of mercury being used to treat pox or syphilis.
5: Andrew Cunningham, former historian of medicine. So if you've got scabies or pubic lice, if you cover yourself with an ointment with mercury in it, they disappear with this ointment. But then it came to big use with the pox. People were so desperate when they got the pox that they would try anything, and the traditional physicians had nothing in their arsenal. But mercury they would use, which would make you salivate. And if you're in absolute agony, we have first-hand testimony of this, you would warm some mercury, pure elemental mercury, in a bowl, put your head over it, put a towel over your head, and breathe in.
6: Now, and so you would actually inhale concentrated mercury vapor.
5: Exactly. And the thing about this mercury treatment, it has effects, very, very visible effects. So it looks as though, whatever the poison is, it's coming out. Because you salivate enormous quantities. In a short time, your teeth fall out, you shake all the time, and then you recover from that episode. So it looks as though it was a cure. And after a few weeks in general, you feel better anyway, because we now know that syphilis has three stages. So whatever treatment you use, it's going to, unless you die, it's going to look as though it's successful.
0: That was a program from a series called Discovery, hosted by Andrea Seller again there. Now, maybe a health warning, don't inhale mercury. It's not a good cure for the pox. Don't do it. I've been reading about mercury in a great new book called The Age of Alchemy, and I've just really wanted to share a story about the Chinese Tang Dynasty. So in some cultures, alchemy was about the quest to make gold. And yes, that's one of mercury's great qualities, is that you can use it to dissolve gold, to purify gold. Back to the Tang Dynasty, for them, alchemy wasn't about the quest for gold. It was the quest for the elixir of life. And yes, turns out that those elixirs that they were coming up with contained mercury, and at least five Tang Dynasty emperors are thought to have died from mercury poisoning, ironically because of the promise that a mercury-based elixir could grant them extra life. Isn't that terrible?
2: So five people died. Why did they drink it?
0: I think that's a good question, because they did know. They had incidences of people dying and going mad from the mercury. But there was also this curious element to things, that mercury is also toxic to bacteria. And so what happens is that often it preserved corpses after the person had died. And that was interpreted as a sign that the former owner was now immortal because the body was still there. So what was happening with the emperors was one was dying and then the person that had given them the elixir was being executed. And then more people were coming up going, don't worry, they just had a bad elixir. Try my elixir, which is a really good elixir. And that kind of kept happening. And in fact, people got so suspicious about this that courtiers were writing, I feel that anyone who is selling an elixir should be forced to drink it first. And then we wait a year and see what happens. Which
2: there's an idea.
0: I know, right?
1: Very reasonable.
0: I think that's very reasonable. So there we go. Another show bites the dust. And I hope that we've shown that we are the champions of science-based chat content, as the late Freddie Mercury's 80th birthday celebrations has us marvelling at Mercury as a killer, as a really bad don't do this cure, and as a perfect surface for a telescope mirror, maybe in space. We've looked at killer queens and Freddie's overbite as inspiration for a rummage through the mouths of long dead ancestors for teeth that reveal some of their secrets. It just remains for me to thank this week's panelists. He's cool under pressure in Berlin. It's Kai Cooper-Schmidt. Thank you very much.
1: Thanks, Marnie.
0: And she's more than somebody to love. She's someone to listen to in matters of science. In Sao Paulo, Brazil, it's Camilla Mota.
2: Thank you, my palm queen. Obrigada.
0: I'm Marnie Chesterton. The producer was Lucy Davis with Alice Lipscomb-Southwell, Imi Harper and Debbie Kilbride. Join us next week for more Unexpected Elements.

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1: From foraging nuts in ancient times to grabbing a chocolate bar on the go, we've long had a taste for snack foods. 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
5: Welcome to the newsroom. I'm Jenna Jolio. Two men are rescued from a tunnel in Nepal more than a week after flash floods killed well over 1,000 people. Argentina's President Milei threatens to sanction oil firms which drill near the Falkland Islands or the Malvinas.
6: The Falkland Islands are Argentinian. If today Argentina doesn't implement international law in a few months, the UK could take control of the oil reserves.
5: The German car giant Volkswagen is to cut tens of thousands of jobs in the face of growing Chinese competition. And
7: I really am going to appreciate what I've been given. I'm not super religious, but I have been praying day and night to get this. And here I am. It's unbelievable.
5: We hear how a genetically modified pig kidney kept a man alive for a record 9 months as he waited for a human transplant. That's after this bulletin.
8: BBC News with Danielle Yawowiecka. Two workers have been rescued alive from a blocked hydropower tunnel in Nepal, 9 days after they were trapped by debris from a deadly flash flood that devastated an area on the border with Tibet. More than 1,200 people are known to have died in the floods that hit when part of a glacier collapsed last week. The BBC's Fanindra Dahal has been following the rescue operation from Nepal's capital, Kathmandu.
9: One was a mechanical engineer and another was a mechanical foreman. They have been airlifted to Kathmandu for treatment. We have been told that one has sustained minor injuries while the other is kept in intensive care unit because of his wounds on legs and waist. Officials yesterday told me that they were active in conducting rescue operations in at least 7 tunnels of different power stations.
8: The British government has reasserted its position on the Falkland Islands, saying the archipelago in the South Atlantic will remain a British overseas territory for as long as its inhabitants wish. Earlier, the Argentine president, Javier Milei, threatened to impose sanctions on companies that participate in the exploitation of oil around the territory. Simon MacDonald is the former head of the British Foreign Office. He says the island's small population, which has previously voted overwhelmingly to stay British, is costing the UK huge amounts of money.
10: They have no incentive ever to change their minds, even though it's costing the Brits about £500 million per year. So I think this absolute lock that they have is something that needs to be looked at again. And the geography needs to be looked at again. As President Trump says, this is a group of islands a long, long way from the United Kingdom.
8: Giorgia Meloni's government has become the longest serving in Italy since it became a republic after the Second World War. She's the country's first female prime minister. Clizia Sala reports.
11: Giorgia Meloni has been in office for nearly 4 years. At the head of a coalition led by her hard-right Brothers of Italy party, she's led a period of unprecedented political stability for Italy, a country that has seen 68 governments in 80 years. Her strong opinions were initially met with unease in some quarters internationally, but she soon built strong relations with the European Commission chief Ursula von der Leyen. Within Italy, her supporters say she's boosted employment and implemented stricter fiscal discipline, but critics claim that her government has survived by neglecting vital structural reforms.
8: Cuba's government has announced a new batch of free market reforms amid a US oil blockade and a deepening economic crisis. Cuban companies can now open bank accounts abroad without state authorization. The rule changes also allow foreign companies to hire employees without going through state employment agencies. You're listening to the World News from the BBC. Efforts are continuing in northern Tanzania to extinguish a fire that's broken out on the slopes of Mount Kilimanjaro, Africa's highest peak. A Tanzanian National Parks official has told the BBC that it's not yet clear how it started. Mount Kilimanjaro, which is important for its biodiversity and for tourism, has seen other damaging wildfires in recent years. Two psychiatrists in New Zealand have been authorised to prescribe pharmaceutical-grade MDMA to patients with post-traumatic stress disorder. New Zealand is the second country, after Australia, to approve the use of the drug, which is often associated with raves. One of the psychiatrists said it could aid therapy for PTSD. Britain's right-wing Reform UK party says it's investigating after two of its senior officials were filmed appearing to suggest ways of getting around electoral laws which ban foreign funding. The party denied any wrongdoing but said the two men would step down pending the investigation. Reform, which is leading in some polls, is about to begin its annual conference. Our political correspondent Joe Pike is there.
12: We have approached the two Reform aides who've recently stepped down, Dan Jukes and James Orr, for comment. They've not responded quite yet. If we step back, though, here, the problem is that this is Reform UK's annual conference, their chance to try and change the agenda and perceptions about the party. They want to talk about the first 100 days of a potential Reform UK government. Nigel Farage wants to make his big speech today, but instead a lot of questions again about the party and its funding.
8: A Scottish sea eagle has confounded experts by surviving into adulthood despite a badly broken wing. Experts monitoring the sea eagle population on the Isle of Mull didn't expect the male to survive after he fell from his nest during a storm as a chick. His parents were observed tending to their offspring while his wing healed. The bird appears to be thriving after surviving the winter solo. That's the latest BBC News.
5: You're listening to The Newsroom from the BBC World Service with me, Janat Jalil. We start in Nepal. That was a dramatic moment. Two workers were rescued from a hydropower tunnel in the country 9 days after devastating flash floods that have killed well over 1,000 people. The two men were lifted out of a muddy hole, with one of them on a stretcher putting his hands together as if in prayer. With thousands more people still missing in this mountain border region between Nepal and Tibet, this was a rare moment of joy. Around 40 other people are believed to be trapped in the same tunnel, and rescuers hope to save them too. Stephen McDonald told me more about this rescue.
13: Imagine what a shot in the arm this is for rescue teams on the Nepal side of the border. We're into day 10 of this emergency. I don't think many people expected that there would be any more survivors, but obviously they did, especially in these tunnels. And then to have pulled these two workers out alive, I mean, you know, I think it would give them all energy to charge on and keep going and actually look for others, because officials are saying that maybe there are as many as 40 workers in that particular part of the hydropower network, but they are seem to be hopeful that they can find others later today. I mean, remarkably, to reach those workers who've come out today, they've been pumping air in and cameras, but it was just the old-fashioned call down the tunnel. Is anyone in there? And they hear these two voices come back. Yes, we are. And the Nepalese army then not only reached these two trapped workers, but got them out alive. I mean, just absolutely incredible.
5: And how about remote areas of Nepal, Stephen? Are rescuers now able to reach there? And what's the situation in Tibet, where information is much harder to get?
13: Certainly on the Tibet side of the border, the rescue does seem to have changed into an effort much more to deal with the living. So all of the information we're getting now from the People's Liberation Army is that they're testing water and food that the survivors are eating. They're putting up shelters. They're disinfecting areas. They're also looking after the psychological well-being of people who might have lost loved ones. Something else they've done is to pull together, I think, around 800 different items of people's personal belongings. Now, they're thinking that these belongings can be attached to the missing. And on the Tibet side of the border, that's nearly 550 people. So items like torn bits of police uniforms, children's toys, personal belongings like bracelets and the like, and then they're attempting to match those with individuals. And I guess in the long run, it's the pretty grim task of determining who is or isn't coming back, and then to be able to say to those who are grieving already, yes, indeed, your family members are not coming back. They've also added, I should add, set up these two hotlines for people to call who have missing loved ones, one in English and one in Chinese. And so that's for people who specifically think that they are missing somebody in the Tibetan part of China. And I think 800 calls around by noon on Wednesday, and at least I think half of those are from people overseas, so it shows how many amongst that nearly 550 missing, how many foreigners are missing. So that's all pretty terrible, but at least those systems have been set up to try and help people deal with this crisis.
5: Stephen McDonald. The Falkland Islands in the southern Atlantic Ocean have been at the centre of a long-running sovereignty dispute between Britain and Argentina. The islands are recognised as a British overseas territory, but the Argentines are adamant that the islands, which they call the Malvinas, belong to them. And now, after Donald Trump suggested that US support for Britain over the islands may be in doubt, the Argentine president, Javier Milei, has further raised tensions by announcing sanctions on oil firms drilling in the seas around the Falklands. His words were translated by a BBC producer.
6: The Falkland Islands are Argentinian. Because of history and because of law, there's no disagreement over it. The islands have always been part of Argentina since our origins. If today Argentina doesn't implement international law in a few months, the UK could just take control of the oil reserves under our sea.
5: Our correspondent Will Grant told us more.
14: Well, I do think it is the ramping up of tensions again between Argentina and the UK government over the Falklands issue. I mean, specifically, we're seeing that President Javier Milei is talking about winds of change that favour the Argentine claim to the Falklands. What he did is he started off his address to the nation, surrounded by his cabinet in the presidential palace, by saying he was going to set out to the world Argentina's position and summed it up in those four words that is so often the refrain from Argentina: Las Malvinas son Argentinas, the Falklands are Argentine. And then went on to explain why his country considers that the UK occupation, as he put it, of the Falklands was illegal, and therefore the islanders can have no right to self-determination because the land itself has been taken illegally. But the reason that he went on to talk about winds of change favouring Argentina was twofold. One is because he's going to introduce a bill in Parliament to bring sanctions against oil companies that are planning to begin exploration of an oil field, the Sea Lion oil field, off the coast of the Falklands within 2 years. And the other is apparent movement, or at least change, within Donald Trump's view of this issue, that he said he's going to reevaluate the US position on the Falklands. The escalation rises and falls, and it happens cyclically. If ever a president in Argentina is in trouble, they turn to the Falklands issues as a way of galvanizing the support of, perhaps as a rallying cry to voters, and there is an election for Javier Milei next year. We shouldn't leave that out of our analysis. But at the same time, I think what's different here is, whereas previously it's been about discussions of sovereignty and of self-determination and so on, this is very much about natural resources and the exploitation of natural resources. He basically said that Argentina will not allow the idea that the British government takes from under our seas the 1.7 billion barrels estimated to be in that oil field, and has announced as well the creation of a new naval base in the south. So taken all together, I do think this one is far more serious than perhaps other escalations to this point.
5: Will Grant. Every year, tens of thousands of people across the world die while waiting for an organ transplant, and the kidney is by far the organ in highest demand. Now doctors say they've made a breakthrough that could help to address the donor shortage. A man in the US has received a genetically modified pig kidney, which enabled him to stay off dialysis for 9 months while he waited for a human transplant. Helena Burke has the details.
15: When 66-year-old Tim Andrews was diagnosed with end-stage kidney disease, his prognosis looked grim.
7: So it's very hard for me to get a kidney transplant from a human. In fact, it'll be 7 years or so before I would come up on the list to be able to get one. And on average, the person lives 5 years on dialysis. So I had a little bit of a shortage of time, you know. So it becomes very depressing. It really becomes very, very depressing that this is it, you know. This is how I'm going to end my life. I'm going to be going to dialysis and being tired.
15: In the US, around 100,000 people are currently waiting for a kidney, while only 25,000 transplants occur each year. And it's a similar story in many other countries. To combat the problem, Dr. Leonardo Riella from Mass General Brigham Hospital in Boston has been researching xenotransplantation, the process of using animal organs in humans. Pigs are seen as the ideal donor, as their organs are roughly the same size as humans. In an attempt to save his life, Dr. Riella offered Tim the pioneering procedure.
16: His health condition started to deteriorate. His window for getting a kidney transplant, unfortunately, was closing. And this is when we approach him with the potential of thinking about xenotransplantation as an option to perform these transplants earlier. It can serve as a bridge until Tim accumulates more time and gets to the top of the list and stays healthy enough then to get a human transplant.
15: Tim received a kidney from a genetically modified Yucatan miniature pig in January 2025. This is not the first time a pig kidney transplant has occurred, but the procedure marks the longest dialysis-free survival following a pig kidney transplant, with Tim living with the organ for 9 months. It wasn't a simple process, though. Dr. Riella says it took years to develop genetically modified Yucatan miniature pigs with humanized organs.
16: Performing xenotransplantation has been a huge challenge, in part due to the incompatibilities between the pig kidney and the human body. So the genetic edits were one of the main advancements that allow us to improve that compatibility. Therefore, improving the survival and the chances of xenotransplantation to be successful. It took years because we had to both manipulate the genes and also manipulate some of the anti-rejection medications in order for us to maximize the success of our transplant.
15: After 9 months, the pig kidney eventually failed and had to be removed. Tim then received a human kidney and is now doing well.
7: I really am going to appreciate what I've been given. I mean, I'm not super religious, but I have been praying day and night to get this and to have the strength to do this. And here I am. It's unbelievable.
15: This is also the first time someone has successfully moved from a pig kidney transplant to a human kidney transplant. Dr. Riella hopes this breakthrough will pave the way for mainstream use of xenotransplantation in the next few years.
16: We are working really hard to bring hope. And we truly feel that xenotransplantation can be an alternative for patients who don't have a living donor, where we could potentially bypass dialysis and get them to a transplant in a timely manner.
5: Dr. Leonardo Riella ending that report by Helena Burke. You're listening to The Newsroom from the BBC World Service. Germany's once mighty car industry is in crisis, in part because of growing competition from China and its cheap electric vehicles. Volkswagen is still the biggest car maker in Europe, but the company is to cut a further 50,000 jobs by the end of this decade. That would bring the total number of planned layoffs to 100,000 and could see the closure of plants in Germany. Alexander Demling is the auto correspondent for the German magazine Der Spiegel. So how big a crisis is this for Volkswagen and the German car industry as a whole?
17: The German car makers are basically, they were the most globalized companies. And now with China competing with them, they have a very big China business that's shrinking now because of the competition, because of the tariffs from Donald Trump. They are in trouble. They are still profitable, but profits are decreasing. And so they need to cut workers just to bring down cost. It will be voluntary. So they have a job guarantee until 2030, and they just need to find workers that are willing to go. But still, 50,000 is a pretty big number, and they will look for retirees and people who are willing to look for another job. And this will still be a big strain on these cities, because you don't have like productive employment anymore. You have a lot of retirees. The plan for Volkswagen short term is moving production to Eastern and Southern Europe, where they have plants that are just producing more cheaply than in Germany. And I think the EU's plan is to force Chinese car makers to come to Europe to produce here. But for Germany, that is pretty dire, because the Chinese, they don't want to pay German wages and deal with German unions as well. So we're looking at shrinking German industry for years if nothing else happens. I mean, politicians are working on, for example, transforming some of these factories to defense factories. Germany is investing a lot of money into this army because of the Russian threat. And so some old car factories could become defense factories. It's just the question if all of that works. I mean, the car plants are pretty big, and for a tank plant, for example, you don't need that much workers. So either we have to do it through the invisible hand of the market and just people looking for other employment, or you have to invest much more into defense.
18: Alexander Demling of Der Spiegel. The Spanish territory of Ceuta in North Africa saw a massive influx of migrants in July. In a couple of days, around 70,000 breached the security fence separating it from Morocco or simply swam across. Although most have since returned, several thousand people still remain. There have been large protests across Spain over the government's handling of the crisis, with some accusing it of abandoning Ceuta. Now the authorities in the Spanish territory say 23 cases of sexual assault have been recorded since the mass influx of migrants. But Ceuta's chief prosecutor there says the real figure could be even higher. Shireen Han Al-Akras reports.
19: In a shelter in Ceuta, women and children sit under covers, trying to shield from the hot sun. They're some of the thousands who crossed into Ceuta at the end of July. Most of them told the BBC that they left their homes in search of work in Europe. But for some, reaching Ceuta took a darker turn. Sarah, not her real name, was sexually assaulted while sleeping in the forest. We've changed her name to protect her identity.
20: A married man was next to me and touched me in inappropriate places. I tried to defend myself in that situation, moved away and made sure not to go near him again. I didn't want any trouble, as there were drones overhead and soldiers nearby. I was afraid that if I tried to flee the area, the soldiers would arrest me. I was caught in a difficult dilemma. I was forced to stay there until morning, and I managed to escape.
19: There are concerns that the number of sexual assaults in the city could be higher. Ceuta's chief prosecutor says many victims have not filed a report, either out of fear or because of their current status in Ceuta.
21: Hello.
22: Hello.
21: Thank you for your time. Thank you for talking.
19: Dr. Susana Ascaso has treated several victims. The youngest, she says, was just 10 years old.
21: It's surprising for us. We are not used to that things, but it's horrible.
19: Beyond the emergency room, Dr. Ascaso is concerned, like many others in Ceuta, about how the small Spanish enclave will cope with those migrants who remain.
21: They are sleeping at the mountains and the beach and doing everything they want without any law, under any law. So I think they have to take care of them and get it to the border again, to Morocco.
19: Others, like Sabah, have stepped in to help. She's opened her home to feed migrants. We met her as she prepared food.
23: We want to help, but the conditions are dire. You see girls going through rape, sleeping in the forest. Any one of them could be my daughter, my granddaughter, or a member of my own family.
19: It's thought that there could be more than 5,000 migrants still in Ceuta. Around 1,500 of them are unaccompanied minors. Many are being housed in shelters, but some are still sleeping outside. In recent days, there's been growing tensions between migrants and locals, and the government is under growing pressure to resolve the crisis. But for now, the migrants left in the city are waiting to find out what happens next.
18: Sharian Al-Akras reporting. A BBC investigation has found that more than 80 people have been killed in a number of African countries following false claims of what's being termed genital theft. These false rumours, which are being spread on social media, allege that a simple tap on the shoulder by a stranger can cause a man's genitals to shrink or disappear. Despite repeated assurances from doctors that there's no medical basis for these claims, there have been repeated mob attacks which have left entire communities gripped by fear. One survivor is Boniface Angala, a mechanic from southern Tanzania. Alfred Lastek went to meet him.
1: Boniface still bears the scars of the day. He nearly died in April this year. The father of four says he had gone to a restaurant for lunch with a friend when a crowd suddenly surrounded them. The crowd dragged him outside and began beating him. After someone accused him of stealing another man's genitals. Within minutes, the accusation had turned into a brutal mob attack.
2: They were beating my friend over there, and I was being beaten here. We were in the ditches, and they were also throwing stones. It is until I lost consciousness. As for my friend, they took him away to a different location and killed him there.
1: Boniface regained consciousness in hospital 2 days later. Months on, he still suffers constant headaches and sometimes walks with a limp.
2: If I walk for even an hour, I struggle and I still have to be on medication. And now my life has come to a standstill. I have closed my business. I am not working and I have no support. My children offer their sympathies and the two have always been crying.
1: Boniface says he has no idea who made the original accusations, but by then fear had already taken hold. His priority for now is to recover fully from the injuries he suffered. Medical examinations found no evidence that anyone's genitals had disappeared. The BBC verified videos from several countries showing people being attacked after similar accusations. The rumors had spread from the Democratic Republic of Congo to Zambia, Tanzania, Mozambique, Malawi, and Kenya. As police tried to restore order, those claiming their genitals had disappeared were taken to hospital, but the violence continued. Elias Mwandobo is Tanzania's Momba District Commissioner.
3: An analysis and investigation suggested that the incident was rooted in superstitious beliefs, which is linked to criminal acts. Essentially, individuals conspired to commit a crime and incite public panic for their own benefits.
1: For Boniface, the impact of that day stays with him. His injuries may heal, but the scars left by misinformation could remain for the rest of his life.
18: Alfred Lastek reporting. A sea eagle that became a celebrity here in Britain after unexpectedly surviving into adulthood despite suffering a badly broken wing.

0: driver. See him again now on Mull has just upturned everything I ever thought about white-tailed eagles, that they have been able to look after this chick long after it should have fledged and long gone, but they kept going, they looked after him, and now here he is 3 years on and he's still with us.
1: Our science correspondent Victoria Gill has more.
2: Kinky the Sea Eagle, as he's affectionately known, has become something of a local celebrity on the Isle of Mull. His wing was broken when he and his nest fell from a tree during a storm back in 2023. Then, in an unprecedented display of extended sea eagle parenting, the bird's parents skipped a year's breeding season to tend for their year-old injured offspring while his wing healed. Now, with a marked bump in the limb that gives Kinky his distinctive crooked silhouette, he appears to be thriving. This latest sighting reveals Kinky survived the winter alone, but the next phase of his life, experts say, could be dangerous as he attempts to establish his own territory as an adult.
1: Victoria Gill. And that's it from this edition of the Newsroom. Thanks very much for listening.
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0: Coming up on Business Daily, we're taking stock of what's been going on in the bond markets this week. You're probably thinking, what's that got to do with me? Well, actually, quite a lot. We're going to explain that to you and look at why things for all of us could be about to get a bit more expensive. That's all coming up after the latest world news.
1: BBC News with Jane Steele. Two workers have been rescued alive from a blocked hydropower tunnel in Nepal 9 days after they were trapped by debris from a deadly flash flood that devastated an area on the border with Tibet. Nepal's energy ministry says at least 39 people are expected to be rescued from the same tunnel. The British government has reasserted its position on the Falkland Islands, saying they will remain a British overseas territory for as long as its inhabitants wish. The comments come after the Argentine president, Javier Milei, threatened to sanction companies that participate in the exploitation of resources around the territory. Giorgia Meloni's government has become Italy's longest-serving since it became a republic after the Second World War. In nearly 4 years as prime minister, she's led a period of unprecedented political stability. The British government is set to approve a controversial new gas field off the coast of northeast Scotland. The Jackdaw project was first approved in 2022, but was delayed by a legal ruling. Officials in Singapore say 52 of its citizens have been arrested in China for suspected involvement in pyramid schemes and related offences. Singaporean police and foreign ministry officials said they were detained in Guangxi in southern China. Two psychiatrists in New Zealand have been authorised to prescribe pharmaceutical-grade MDMA to patients with post-traumatic stress disorder. The move makes it only the second country after Australia to approve the use of the drug, the active ingredient in what's commonly known as ecstasy. A Scottish sea eagle that confounded experts by surviving into adulthood after suffering a badly broken wing has been spotted in the skies above Scotland's west coast. The bird, which has a noticeable kink in its wing, appears to be thriving. The latest sighting reveals it survived the winter alone. BBC News.
0: I'm Rahul Tandon. Welcome to Business Daily on the week that this happened.
2: Victoria Beckham's fashion and beauty businesses are making an operating profit for the first time since they were created back in 2008.
0: Taking stock of that and lots of other stories with me today, we have David Kuo, co-founder of the Smart

0: investor based in Singapore, familiar voice on the program. And for the first time, we have the German business journalist, host of the Pioneer podcast, Money Matters, Ellen Frauenconnect. And we say thank you to both of you for joining us. David, do you want to go first there? If you had a business that was taking 18 years to make a profit, would you stick it out?
1: That's a really tough question. I think I probably would, because if I really believed in the business, I would continue to finance the business. But it really depends on who is financing the business, Rahul. I mean, if it's somebody else's money, then it's quite likely that they may not have the same amount of patience. But if it's your own money and you do believe in that project, then I think you will continue to finance it until such time that it does become profitable.
2: Yeah, I actually agree with David there. If you truly believe in that idea, why not? You should definitely sit it out or better adjust your strategy. And as far as I'm aware, that's what Victoria Beckham did. She realized that she had to make serious adjustments. I think it was her husband, actually, who found this adventure, especially since I happen to be a huge fan of her clothing, of her products. I'm very happy that she stuck it out.
0: Well, there you go. Maybe you helped her. We've learned one thing already on this program. You two are far more patient than I would be. It's going to be a lot of talk about money on this particular program. And this week, across the world, it's got a lot of people jittery. There's been a lot of talk about rising bond yields in Japan. The 10-year yield broke 3% on Tuesday, the first time since 1996. We've seen upward movements in the UK and the US. A lot of people will be sitting at home and wondering, Ellen and David, what does this mean for them? Because it has huge implications, doesn't it, Ellen, when these bond prices begin to go up for the markets, for all of us?
2: Yeah, absolutely. I think a lot of people are wondering now if everything is about to get more expensive. And I think it's very important to draw a distinction. Not everything is about to get more expensive, but money itself certainly is. Higher interest rates, of course, make mortgages, corporate borrowing, government debt more expensive. But also central banks raise rates precisely because they want to stop the prices of goods and services rising so quickly, right? We're seeing this in bond markets right now, these two layers, immediate triggers, renewed inflation anxiety, oil prices rising sharply because of the escalation in the Iran conflict, which raises the risk that central banks will have to keep rates higher or raise them further. But underneath, like, there's this much more structural problem. Governments are borrowing enormous amounts of money and investors are increasingly saying, fine, we'll finance you, but you're going to have to pay us more for it.
1: Part of the problem is that central banks haven't been increasing interest rates. And that is why bondholders are really so angry. I mean, bondholders at the moment are saying enough is enough. We know that there is inflation in the system, particularly over in the US. You say that your target is 2%. The Federal Reserve's target is 2% inflation. And you're running above that, you know, for the last 5 years. What have you been doing for the last 60 months? You haven't been increasing interest rates. Or if you have, it hasn't been enough to actually tamp down on that inflation. So bondholders, particularly those people who are lending the US government over the long term, 30 years, they're saying, well, if you don't tackle inflation, well, we're going to require more compensation. In other words, we're going to be charging you more interest for borrowing that money.
0: And that is how it works, just to explain to people listening at home. You know, governments need to borrow money. They go to investors, they issue these bonds, and lots of countries across the world are increasingly in debt for lots of different reasons. When we were talking about interest rates, and Ellen raised that point there, we had a very interesting comment this week from the Federal Reserve Governor, Michael Barr, who spoke about what he might do at the next meeting of the world's most important central bank.
3: If trends in the data give me some confidence that inflation is moderating on a path to 2%, then I think we can take a bit more time to assess our policy stance. However, if inflation appears not to be moderating sufficiently, then I think we should act decisively to raise rates.
0: That's basically what he's saying there, isn't it, Ellen, that those rates could well go up at the next meeting in mid-September. We've got the European Central Bank meeting next week as well. They could raise rates. When you talk to businesses in Germany, what do they make of this?
2: They're all expecting rates to rise. And also we got in Jackson Hole this reassurance, right, that the market had been asking.
0: The big meeting where all the big central bankers of the world gathered at the end of last week.
2: Exactly. I think it became much clearer there as well that the Fed remains committed actually to its 2% inflation target. And normally you might expect that to reassure long-term bond investors, but instead long-term yields continue to rise. And I think that very much suggests that the market is worried about something bigger than just the next Fed decision, particularly, as mentioned earlier, like fiscal policy and the sheer volume of government borrowing. That's the big underlying theme here.
0: Yeah, a lot of people will be listening at home, David, and you are the smart investor, so be smart with your answer here, please, and explain to them this 2% inflation that all governments want to keep. Why is that the number? In a world where prices are going up, why not say, look, that was for the old days, why do we have 3% now?
1: Well, that's a really good question. But I think ultimately you do need a little bit of inflation in the system. We saw what happened in Japan when they had negative inflation. Mm. The problem with having no inflation, Rahul, is you are likely to delay the purchase of anything that you want. So if I think that, you know, inflation is zero or that inflation is below zero and I need a new refrigerator, then I would say, why do I need to buy it today? Because I can wait until tomorrow and it's likely to be cheaper because inflation is negative. So I don't have to go out and buy anything. If that were to happen, then the whole economy would just come to a grinding halt because nobody would go out and buy anything. But because you know that things are going to be a little bit more expensive, say 2%, then you might say, yeah, you know, if I need something, then I will buy it today because next year is going to be 2% more expensive.
0: All right, Ellen, you did well. I thought it was a decent, smart answer there from David. Should we have a listen to somebody who does not like higher interest rates at all? You may have heard of him. He is the US President Donald Trump.
4: We should have the lowest interest rates in the world, because if we wanted to, you know, a lot of countries that are paying less interest rate only because of us, because they do business with us. If we wanted to put tariffs or stop doing it, we have the right to stop doing business with them. They would go from a so-called elite country to a poverty-stricken country. So we should pay, in my opinion, the lowest interest rates anywhere in the world by far.
0: Ellen, there we go. President Trump, final thoughts from you on this one to close this bit of the program. He wants those lower interest rates. He's not going to get them, though, is he?
2: Doesn't look like it. It really looks like Kevin Walsh won't give in as easily as some other people tend to be intimidated by the president of the United States. So, no, I don't think it looks like he's going to get it.
0: No, not at the moment. But who knows? Kevin Walsh, of course, who is in charge of the U.S. Central Bank. David, let's look at a story that you've been thinking quite a lot about this week. And I was like talking about Malaysia. When I lived in India, I used to love going to Malaysia. And it looked to me like a country that was doing pretty well. But it's got this K-shaped economy problem. Just explain briefly what that is and why Malaysia is suffering from it.
1: Okay. I think people need to, first of all, imagine the letter K.
0: And okay, so you thinking have, of it now for you, David.
1: Okay. So you have one side, well, one leg of the letter K sloping upwards, and mm-hmm. you have the other side of the letter K sloping downwards. And what economists are saying is that many economies around the world are experiencing this K-shaped economy. Now, the one that is actually going upwards kind of reflects what is happening to the wealthy people. They are just getting richer and richer because they own assets, they probably own properties, they probably own a lot of shares. And what they're saying is that they seem to be doing okay. But the bottom leg of the letter K is the one that is sloping downwards. And these are the people who are struggling at the moment. These are the ordinary people who are saying, and we go back to that word again, inflation. There is inflation in the system, and we're not really benefiting. Now, many economies, such as Malaysia, have been telling the world and their own people that the economy is doing great. They're growing at about 5.6% a year. And yet there are people out there who are saying, well, I'm not feeling any of this at the moment. And so when they had three state elections in Malaysia, the ruling party, well, they lost very badly. And so now the Malaysian government is, well, I think they've just woken up and smelled the coffee. And they're saying we need to do, Malaysian coffee is very good, by the way.
0: It is very nice.
1: And so what they're saying is we need to do something, because otherwise we're going to be voted out of power the next time around.
0: That is the issue, isn't it? That is the issue that many people are looking at across the world at the moment. It's deciding most elections. You know, we use that phrase cost of living a lot on programs like this. But when, as you're right, when people are going to vote everywhere, that is the number one issue. It's Taking Stock on Business Daily from the BBC World Service. Today we have David, who, of course, is in Singapore, and we have Ellen, who is based in Germany. Let us move on now to our heroes and villains section. We're just going to have a villain this week, because that's what we're feeling like. We feel like it's a villain week, not a hero week. And Ellen, tell us your villain of the week. And I actually think I may have been somebody who did this to you actually recently. But go on, tell our listeners what it is.
2: Well, my villain this week is the culture of unnecessarily slow email replies. And yes, I realize this is an almost comically German choice of villain complaining about inefficiency. And I didn't mean you, Rahul, so don't worry.
0: I did respond a little slowly to an email that Ellen sent.
2: But just in general, I mean, I don't mean that everybody should be permanently glued to their inbox, but I mean this strange ritual of opening an email, reading it, flagging it, snoozing it, coming back to it like 2 hours, 2 weeks, 2 months later, as if you need to check whether it has developed any new ideas in your absence. And I think that actually is a real productivity point underneath us. Every time we reopen it, we have to load the problem back into our brain. Meanwhile, somebody else may be waiting for the decision before they can move on.
0: David, if I send you an email, how quickly would you respond? Because I know you never stop working. So are you constantly on your phone just looking at all those emails coming in? And when Ellen emails you, will you be back with her in a few minutes? Or will you be like me and it might take days to respond?
1: Well, if it's from you, Rahul, or if it's from Ellen, yes, I would respond straight away.
0: That's the right answer. Do you believe him, Ellen? Do you believe? And that's the big question.
1: Yes, or if it's from your producer, I would. If it's from your producer, I would respond straight away. But if it's from somebody else and I just think, well, you know, this can actually sort of wait until tomorrow, then I probably wouldn't respond straight away. So that would be my answer to your very, very difficult question.
0: Well, we like honesty, David. And the one thing we can say about you is you are always honest on this program. Now, somebody who must have got a lot of emails this week and hopefully responded to some of them is John Ternus, who, of course, has taken up as Apple's CEO. He's got quite a big job on his plate. A lot of people think Apple needs a new product. Of course, their iPhone, the latest one, could be foldable, will be launched next week. David, what do you think is the biggest challenge facing John Ternus at the moment? I mean, Apple's doing pretty well.
1: Well, Apple is doing very well. And as a shareholder in Apple, I am quite pleased with what Tim Cook has actually done. I was kind of skeptical in the very beginning because I thought nobody could possibly fill Steve Jobs' shoes, but Tim Cook has. And Tim Cook has done a sterling job for the company. I think what people want now is more. And you were talking about that foldable phone. I remember when they were first talking about the foldable phone, and I thought, what the devil is this? What can be possibly be so interesting about a foldable phone? And apparently, there was somebody in the marketing department who sent a email to somebody in the development department of one of the big telephone makers. They wanted an affordable phone, not a foldable phone. And so the people misread the email. And so they started developing this thing called a foldable phone. But anyway, I think that is going to be the big thing.
2: Yeah, that's going to be exciting. What I also find fascinating is that Ternus is like an engineer, but some of the hardest problems he inherits may have relatively to do with engineering. Of course, he has to keep Apple innovative and competitive in AI, but he also has to manage supply chain diversification, US-China tensions, tariffs, and increasingly tough regulation also here in Europe. So it seems he's not just taking over a technology company, he's taking over like a geopolitical balancing act. Of course, he will still have Tim Cook on his side, partly for that. And this is why he is staying around as executive chairman and Apple explicitly said that part of his role will involve continuing to engage with policymakers around the world. I guess it tells you something about what Apple itself considers strategically important.
1: I heard that Tim Cook is going to be upstairs in the same building. So therefore, I think he'll be watching very carefully what is going on downstairs.
0: I know.
1: Can you imagine you've been appointed to replace your boss and your boss is upstairs and he's actually watching you? I mean, it must feel so uncomfortable when something like that happens.
0: Do you know what? I think that's the sort of thing we need to have above you, David, sometimes. Somebody keeping a very close eye on what you're up to. Right, we're going to speed through because we've had great program, but not long to go. Next week, this is happening. Elton John returns to the stage to headline day 4 of Rock in Rio. But this comes after he announced his retirement and had stated his final show, the Farewell to Yellow Brick Road Tour in Stockholm, would be his last ever one in 2023. Would you be a bit annoyed, David, if you'd have been to that show in Stockholm and suddenly he's performing in Rio?
1: No, I don't. You know, I quite like Elton John, but I think the point is he doesn't want to let the sun go down on him.
0: Right? Oh, dear.
1: And he wants everybody to know that he's still standing. And so, therefore, he's going to have these farewell shows, I think, for a very long time to come. So those were my two puns for the show, right?
0: They were very good. And if you'd have done another one, I think we may have had to end it there. And then, Ellen, I mean, there was this famous thing with the Motley Crue, wasn't there, where they actually called it their last ever tour and then toured again afterwards. That's not done, is it?
2: Yeah, I think David really has a point here. It is good when you know, like, when you should let the sun go down. It's there is something to be said about dying with your boots on, as they say. On the one hand, it's admirable, right? Not to sit on your sofa, but to work for as long as you can. But in some instances, you wonder if there is a little bit too much attachment to the past.
0: You know what? We started the program talking about money. I would imagine that Elton John has been paid a lot of money. The sun has come down on this program. I want to say thank you to David, as always. Thank you to Ellen for guiding us through some of those topics. Remember to subscribe to Business Daily wherever you get your podcast, and we'll be back with Taking Stock at the same time next week.
5: BBC World Service, and now history told by the people who were there. It's Witness History with me, Reena Stanton Sharma. In 1968, American television boldly went where it had never gone before, broadcasting what's claimed to be the country's first interracial kiss in a TV program. The locking of lips was between Captain Kirk of the starship USS Enterprise and Communications Officer Lieutenant Uhura in Star Trek. Set on board a space exploration vessel, the crew were on a mission to explore strange new worlds and seek out new life civilizations in the 23rd century. The late Nichelle Nichols, who played Uhura in the cult series, was one of the first black women to be featured on American TV in a non-subservient role.
6: We had been doing so well in this 23rd century that the scripts, which had to be approved by the network, NBC, was approved without anyone thinking about it, because it was Uhura. Well, it was originally written for Uhura and Spock.
7: Oh, you wouldn't want to. At this point, you want to kiss him.
5: Nichelle was chatting to Nikki Campbell in 1995.
6: I would have been delighted to kiss Leonard Nimoy. When Bill saw the script, he said, "Hey, wait a minute. If anybody's going to kiss Nichelle, I mean Uhura."
7: It's me.
6: Somebody had to do it. This was a very, very sensuous, handsome man.
5: That sensuous, handsome man was William Shatner, who played the captain. Leonard Nimoy was Spock, a science officer who was half Vulcan, with black upturned eyebrows and pointed pixie-like ears. He was famous for the Vulcan salute.
8: What do you call those?
9: I call them ears.
10: Pointed-eared hobgoblin!
5: Star Trek was first broadcast in 1966 during America's civil rights movement. A black woman character who wasn't a maid or in a minor role was a rare sight on the telly.
9: I'm connecting the bypass circuit now, sir. If it isn't done just right, I could blow the entire communication system. It's very delicate work, sir.
11: I can think of no one better equipped to handle it, Miss Uhura.
5: And Gene Roddenberry, who created the show, wanted to make a statement by writing a black officer into the control room known as the bridge. Nichelle explained on the Gloria Hunniford show in 1995 how her character came about.
6: I had no concept of what it was going to be. They had done the pilots, which I was not in, and when the show finally sold, Gene Roddenberry told the network that he wanted to make a small change on the bridge. He wanted to add some color. And and they thought he was going to paint the bridge another color or change a costume. And when they saw me, they went, whoa, what's going on here? They weren't ready for a woman or a black woman on the bridge just yet, I suppose.
12: So was it actually a very controversial decision at that
6: yes,
12: time?
6: Yes, it was a very controversial decision at first. So Gene said, when they said, we thought you were going to change a costume, make a costume, he says, that's a good idea. I don't like her in the green costume. So he literally changed my costume to red.
12: So no pointy ears.
6: No pointy ears.
12: Just that earpiece.
6: Yeah.
5: Nichelle actually considered quitting early on, but it was a chance meeting with civil rights leader, Dr. Martin Luther King, who convinced her to stay because of the huge significance of her role. She was also supported by Roddenberry, as she told Professor Richard Clay in 2017.
13: He was one of the most brilliant men on the planet. And if somebody came up and said, that doesn't make sense, he'd hold a conference with them. And he said, that comes from your limited point of view. I'm talking about the big picture.
14: What were his ideals like?
13: In a word, we are one.
14: Your performances are so strong, partly because you really feel the message
13: exactly.
14: That Gene Roddenberry's sharing.
13: Absolutely. Because we were doing something that we really believed in, and you had something to hold on to hold up.
5: Just a year earlier, in 1967, a law banning interracial marriage was lifted by the US Supreme Court. And only months before this broadcast, a TV scandal erupted when British singer Petula Clark touched the arm of black actor and musician Harry Belafonte during a duet. The show's sponsor insisted it be cut, but the American program makers refused, sparking international headlines. So you'd think an actual kiss would blow people's minds.
15: I'm so frightened, Captain. I'm so very frightened.
16: That's the way they want you to feel. Makes them think that they're alive.
13: And they sent, when the kiss went on, this was an interracial thing. And I simply said, yeah, because that's what my whole family is. They wrote my life.
5: Nichelle's paternal grandfather was a white man from America's South who married a black woman. She explained the storyline of that famous episode that was called Plato's Stepchildren in her interview with Gloria Hunniford.
6: Captain Kirk and Spock are beamed down on a planet, and they have ulterior motives for the crew of the Enterprise. And they beam down Uhura and Nurse Chapel. And for their own amusement, they dress them as goddesses, like mine is like a Cleopatra, and the men as well, and put them in an arena. And through their kinetic powers, which they can force you, presumably, to do something against your will, attempt to make us make love before them in this vast arena, like the Roman gods that they fashioned themselves after. And ours was to resist forcing us to do anything to their liking. And thus the trauma of Uhura and Captain Kirk embracing and speaking about how dare they do this to us. And finally, dramatically, he clenches her in his arms and
17: the yield.
18: And
12: was the kiss good?
18: He's a good kisser.
5: In her autobiography, Nichelle revealed that they ended up filming two versions, one with an on-screen kiss and one with a kiss taking place off-screen, but they deliberately messed up the lines on that one, so the shot with the kiss would have to be used. But it wasn't until 1993 that British audiences would get to see that kiss, because the sadistic treatment towards the characters was deemed unsuitable for its early evening TV slot. Star Trek would become a worldwide cultural phenomenon, airing in 120 countries by the late 1970s.
12: Was there an outcry in the States at the time? Was it a very, you know, racist thing that we didn't talk about?
6: The networks were really concerned about putting it on because of the Southern market, what the South might think, that they would not show it. And oddly enough, the entire country showed it, and they received the largest amount of fan mail we had ever received to that point, and it was almost all very positive.
5: Nichelle Nichols was a trailblazer. She was even recruited by NASA to encourage more women and African Americans to become astronauts. She died in 2022. This episode of Witness History was presented by me, Rena Stanton-Sharma, using BBC Archive and clips from Star Trek, which was produced by Desi Lu Productions and Paramount Television.
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5: Coming up from the BBC World Service, the interview, Conversations with the People Shaping Our World, with me, Sarah Rogers. For this episode, I speak to Leah Sullivan, founder and former chief executive of TaskRabbit. It's an app that connects people who need everyday jobs done with workers paid to carry them out. TaskRabbit helped pioneer the gig economy, offering people greater control over when and how they worked. But that flexibility often came without the benefits associated with traditional employment. Looking back, Leah accepts that TaskRabbit could have acted sooner.
24: A couple of things that we did that we could have done earlier and sooner were just find benefit programs to partner with for taskers and offer them discounts on health insurance, on different programs. And maybe those were things we could have thought of from the beginning.
5: That was Leah Sullivan. Hear more on the interview after the news.
25: BBC News with Danielle Jałowiecka. Rescue crews in Nepal have freed two workers from a blocked hydropower tunnel 9 days after they were trapped by debris from flash floods that devastated an area on the border with Tibet. Sanjaya Shah was lifted out of a muddy hole while Kabir Mahajan was hauled out on a stretcher. Nepal's energy ministry says it expects at least 39 people to be rescued from the same tunnel. From Nepal, here's Azadeh Moshiri.
26: As workers were excavating all the mud and the debris from the tunnel, as they were pumping air, hoping to keep people inside alive, they started hearing cries and voices from inside. That's what made them understand that there is truly a chance for survival here.
25: The British government has reasserted its position on the Falkland Islands, saying the archipelago in the South Atlantic will remain a British overseas territory for as long as its inhabitants wish. Earlier, Argentina's President Javier Milei threatened to impose sanctions on companies that exploit oil around the islands and repeated his country's long-standing claim to them. Our correspondent, Will Grant, was listening to Mr. Milei's speech.
0: I think what's different here is whereas previously it's been about discussions of sovereignty and of self-determination and so on, this is very much about natural resources and the exploitation of natural resources. He basically said that Argentina will not allow the idea that the British government takes from under our seas the 1.7 billion barrels estimated to be in that oil field, and has announced as well the creation of a new naval base in the south. So taken all together, I do think this one is far more serious than perhaps other escalations to this point.
25: Giorgia Meloni's right-wing coalition government has become Italy's longest serving since the Second World War. In nearly 4 years as Prime Minister, she's presided over a period of political stability. Before Ms. Meloni took office, Italy had 68 governments in 8 decades. Critics claim her administration has survived by neglecting vital structural reforms. The BBC understands that the UK government is due to approve a controversial new gas field off the coast of northeast Scotland. The Jackdaw project was first approved by the former Conservative government 4 years ago, but was delayed by a legal ruling. Here's our business editor, Simon Jack.
1: Jackdaw could provide up to 6% of the UK's gas needs at full production, according to its owners, Adura. The UK relies on imports from Norway and the US for more than half its gas needs. A consultation on a new application for Jackdaw closed in August, and the BBC understands that approval may come as soon as mid-September. The environmental campaign group Uplift said Jackdaw's true contribution to UK gas supplies would be closer to 2% and would do nothing to cut energy bills. The Department for Energy Security and Net Zero said it did not comment on speculation.
25: World news from the BBC. A court in the Philippines has ordered the arrest of the Vice President Sara Duterte. She's accused of making death threats against President Marcos, his wife, and a third person. Ms. Duterte, the daughter of former President Rodrigo Duterte, is currently facing a political trial in the Senate after being impeached on similar charges. She denies making the threats. Officials in Singapore say 52 of its citizens have been arrested in China for suspected involvement in pyramid schemes and related offences. Singaporean police and foreign ministry officials said they were detained in Guangxi in southern China. They said diplomats had visited the detainees to check on their well-being and had also been in contact with their families. Rights activists in Niger have expressed concern about the disappearance of a prominent journalist. Human Rights Watch and Reporters Without Borders say they fear that Moussa Kaka has been abducted. The executive at the privately owned RTS network was last seen in the capital Niamey on Monday, 2 days after a failed coup attempt against Niger's military rulers. New Zealand is to allow people suffering from post-traumatic stress disorder to be treated with MDMA, the active ingredient in the drug known as ecstasy. It'll be administered by doctors in a controlled clinical setting and patients given psychotherapy while under its influence. Here's our Global Affairs reporter Paul Moss.
2: For advocates of MDMA treatment, the advantages are clear. It's more effective than antidepressants, they say, and less addictive than other pharmaceutical drugs when given to people suffering from trauma. And now MDMA can be prescribed in New Zealand. But this is just part of a wider acceptance that drugs known for recreational use can help people suffering from conditions like alcoholism and depression. The approach still faces widespread political opposition, but New Zealand's Deputy Prime Minister said MDMA therapy treated a condition which ruins lives.
25: BBC News.
3: Hello, I'm Sarah Rogers, and this is The Interview from the BBC World Service. The best conversations coming out of the BBC, people shaping our world from all over the world.
4: 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I like that freedom.
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17: 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We need healing. We need trust.
27: These companies don't really, they don't care what governments do.
28: This is a war. It's the first thing that we want is the war to end.
3: For this episode, I speak to Leah Sullivan, founder and former chief executive of TaskRabbit, a platform that helped pioneer the gig economy. Founded in 2008, TaskRabbit is an app that connects people who need everyday jobs done with workers they can pay to carry them out, from assembling furniture to making household repairs. The model gave those workers greater control over when and how they worked, but did not offer the benefits associated with traditional employment. Leah says that the gaps in the model she helped create came to weigh on her.
24: People just wanted to own the way they worked. But with that comes these institutional structures that have been built around work, the history of work, that doesn't allow for, let's say, benefits programs or paid time off or insurance, right? And so there were all these things I knew that weighed on me, that weighed on us. It wasn't a perfect system. It's not a perfect model. It continues to evolve and change. And frankly, I think the gig economy at this point has been around long enough. I'm surprised some of those systems, some of these government systems and the way they're set up haven't been able to follow the trends of how work has evolved and what people want and how they want to work.
3: Welcome to the interview from the BBC World Service with Leah Sullivan.
24: Well, it was February of 2008. I remember it was February because I was living in Boston at the time, and it was the dead of winter. It was cold. It was snowing outside. There was a big snowstorm. And I was going to meet friends across town for dinner when I realized I was out of dog food. And at the time, I had this 110-pound yellow lab named Kobe, who I kept very well fed. And he kind of looked at me with his little puppy eyes and he says, "We're out of dog food. What
3: are
24: you gonna
3: do?" Yeah, they do that.
24: And so I thought, like, oh my gosh, this is such a simple problem. Why isn't there a simple solution? And really the key moment for me, the moment that lightning struck, was when I grabbed my iPhone, because the iPhone had just come out a few months earlier. This was brand new technology that people were just starting to build on top of. So I grabbed my iPhone and I thought, you know what? We should be able to connect with someone at the store at this very moment through this device. I bet there's someone at the grocery store in the dog food aisle right now, and I'm willing to pay them for their time. And that was the moment where it all clicked, where I had the idea. I felt like errands were too limiting, and I realized after 20 minutes or so that this was a bigger idea that goes well beyond dog food and was really an opportunity to connect humans across the country, across the world in new ways that had never been done before.
3: So, I mean, it's massive now. It's in 8 countries, something like 75 cities. But I want to know, what was the first version of it? What did that look like?
24: Well, it looked a lot different than it does today. And the best in class user experience at the time was eBay. And if anyone remembers going on to eBay and bidding on products and items, that was the first version of TaskRabbit, where you would go onto the TaskRabbit site, you would say, "Hey, I need my dry cleaning picked up." That alert would go out to our tasker base willing to do the job. And those taskers then would bid on your job and you would choose who you wanted to work with.
3: And how many taskers did you have at that point? Because it couldn't have been too many.
24: Well, you know, I started the site with 30 taskers in 1 square mile of Boston, a little neighborhood called Charlestown. And I started it with the Charlestown Mothers Association because I figured moms were busy, even though I wasn't a mom at the time. But I matched those 30 taskers with those moms as the original version.
3: So did you just put kind of an ad out then or something saying, "I'm starting this business"? How did you get taskers on board? Who were they?
24: So I put an ad on Craigslist saying that I wanted someone to run errands for me. And then I was infiltrated, just overwhelmed with applications from people, because in 2008, this was now the fall of 2008, we're starting to go into the Great Recession. So the stock market was crashing. People were being laid off. I was completely flabbergasted by the quality of people that were coming to me and saying, I want to run your errands. But they were, you know, teachers, lawyers, you know, physical therapists that had just been laid off from work and were looking for new ways, more flexible ways of making money. And so I interviewed over coffee, 30 of them to start the site. I picked the 30 that I thought, you know, I could trust to go into maybe not even my home, but my grandmother's home and do a great job for people. And so that's how it started.
8: What was then your "we have made it" moment?
24: Well, it's so funny because I don't know if I ever really felt that way. I always felt like we were chasing more and more and more. Even today, I'm like, oh my gosh, there's so much more TaskRabbit can be and do and build. But there was a moment early on where I didn't know if we were going to, you know, have huge revenues and huge scale and huge profits, but I knew we were going to be successful. And that was when we were just open in two markets. And there was a mom in San Francisco that posted a job in Boston. And she needed someone to go to the hospital because, unfortunately, her son, 20 years old, was going through a chemotherapy treatment at Mass General Hospital. So she posted on TaskRabbit, I can't be out there with my son, but I need someone to go to the hospital every day for a week, sit with him while he's doing these treatments, and then call me afterwards and tell me actually how it's going. And so the other tasker that picked up the job in Boston happened to be another mom. And the bond that these two moms formed across the country was absolutely incredible. And at that moment, we heard from both of them about how impactful and fulfilling it was to meet each other on TaskRabbit and to be able to help each other in this way, that I knew what we had built, again, just went far beyond small jobs, tasks, and errands. We were really building something new and a new way for people to rely on each other.
8: It's often said that TaskRabbit helped create the gig economy, so workers being paid per gig, which is great for people that want flexibility and, you know, if people want a side hustle. But the flip side of that is job security, right? And no benefits. Yeah. How do you reflect on being a pioneer of that?
24: Yeah, it's a complicated thing because there are two sides of that coin. And, you know, when I was building TaskRabbit, of course, we were focused on building, scaling the business, helping to create the gig economy. As you said, this flexibility in workforce. I remember doing these surveys of taskers and what they valued the most. Did they value the money? Did they value the flexibility? You know, was it something else? It was always flexibility. People just wanted to own the way they worked. But with that comes these institutional structures that have been built around work, the history of work, that doesn't allow for, let's say, benefits programs or paid time off or insurance, right? And so there were all these things I knew that weighed on me, that weighed on us. It wasn't a perfect system. It's not a perfect model. It continues to evolve and change. And frankly, I think the gig economy at this point has been around long enough. I'm surprised some of those systems, you know, some of these government systems and the way they're set up haven't been able to follow the trends of how work has evolved and what you know, people want and how they want to work. So it's an ongoing, I think, project and discussion and opportunity to continue to create better systems that support people in the way they want to work.
8: And would you have done things differently or set up TaskRabbit differently, having that knowledge now? Because it seems really simple. I want this job done. Somebody saying, oh, I can do that job, and money changes hands. That makes sense. But all the structures that you've just outlined around that, would you change how you set it up if you knew that that was going to be the direction that work was going to go in?
24: I'm not sure there's much I could have done on my own. I think there's a lot of companies in the gig economy, including, you know, Uber and Lyft and Airbnb and others. And, you know, we did all kind of band together and, you know, go and lobby the government and talk through structures and programs that would be helpful. But I think it does take all of these businesses together to continue to push and offer, you know, solutions for change. A couple of things that we did that, you know, we could have done earlier and sooner. We're just find benefit partners, benefit programs to partner with for taskers and offer them discounts on health insurance, on, you know, different programs. And so we did that kind of at scale. And maybe those were things we could have thought of from the beginning. But in the end, I mean, it really, it's a massive economy, the gig economy, and it's going to take everyone, I think, to band together to help solve some of these issues.
9: And what about the flip side for consumers? You know, they're welcoming, you know, people they don't know into their homes, taking on jobs. If you get a mark, I'm assuming that things are great, but people perhaps taking on jobs they're not quite qualified for. Where's the liability if things go wrong?
24: Yeah, well, we had to put in insurance programs, insurance policies, and you're absolutely right. And, you know, obviously when businesses are at scale, things go wrong all the time, every single day. You know, you try to build into the system measures to alleviate that. And, you know, some of it is at TaskRabbit, you know, I'm no longer involved today, so I can't say today how they're thinking about this, but I can say when I was running TaskRabbit, we were really focused on jobs that had less skills. So moving help, house cleaning, things that didn't require licenses or contracts. And so that was an area of focus for us because we did realize that, you know, some of these higher skilled, really professional jobs like plumbers, electricians, et cetera, like, that's probably not the best place, you know, to find these people on TaskRabbit. We were focused on a much different service offering. But in the end, you know, the liability did end with us. And so that's why we had to set up insurance programs and other safety nets so that consumers, so that clients could feel comfortable and confident using the service.
9: Do you use it?
24: Oh, yes. I still use it to this day. I have my favorite taskers. Over the last couple of years, we moved. And so that was a big opportunity to utilize TaskRabbit. And I still, if I get, you know, new curtains or new something to hang on the wall, I'll call my favorite tasker and have him come over, Jonathan, and help me out.
9: You're listening to The Interview from the BBC World Service with me, Sarah Rogers. When I spoke to Leah back in July, we were chatting over Zoom. She seemed really open for a former chief executive and founder. She clearly reflected on the impact of her business on the world of work and didn't shy away from the hard stuff either. She knew she was really successful, and that does offer a lot of financial freedom, but can also come at a price. She now lives by what she told me she calls JOMO, the joy of missing out, turning down things in life and at work that doesn't do anything for her. And I think it takes a kind of strength to live that way and to know when something, including your own business, isn't working for you anymore. Okay, let's return to my conversation with Leah Sullivan. Now, you spoke a little bit earlier about the overwhelm of just doing everything. You did go on to sell TaskRabbit, but there was a big moment for you before that, wasn't there? Life, I'm sure, to everyone else seemed to be going really well, but the pressure of just scaling this business and making it a success, it does take its toll, doesn't it?
24: It does, it does. And, you know, that sort of last round of funding that got us to profitability, which then put us in a great position to be acquired by IKEA, You know, it did come at a cost, and it was a huge burden. It was very stressful. You know, I ended up in the hospital with this stress-induced colitis. We didn't know what it was, but my colon almost burst due to the stress and pressure of this fundraise. I ended up closing the round from my hospital bed. You know, it actually ended up being an incredible investor that was a super fan of TaskRabbit based out of London that helped me close this deal. And so, you know, getting that international market open, our first international market, was really important. Getting to profitability was really important. And then from there, you know, the IKEA partnership started, and then that organically turned into an acquisition.
6: What was the moment where you thought, I've got to make some changes? And was the stress building up over time, or was it just, you hear from people, they just have a moment where they think, I've just got to go to the hospital?
24: Oh, you know, I think it had been building over time. I think it was almost a decade of stress that left me at that moment. We were, you know, 2 weeks away from not making payroll. And at that point, we had hundreds of employees and a full cap table of investors and, you know, live in 44 markets, 60,000 people relying on TaskRabbit to make money. It was a lot of stress. But, you know, so I think it built up over time, and then it just kind of reached a breaking point at that moment.
6: And so that was from your hospital bed that you decided you were going to sell TaskRabbit. I mean, an amazing opportunity to a huge brand, IKEA. Was that a relief at that point? Or knowing a little bit about you through this conversation and the drive that you've had, was it then hard to let it go?
24: Well, it was all of those things and more. I think I felt everything at once, and I knew it was time to let it go. I knew it was time to transition. I knew it was probably good for me and my physical and mental health to transition. But also I knew that IKEA was the right partner to continue to expand the footprint of TaskRabbit and the brand. And like you said today, live in eight countries across the world. I mean, it's just been so fun for me as a founder to see TaskRabbit live far beyond me and, you know, continue to be successful without me being involved. And so at that moment, I felt all the things, but I knew it was time.
6: And how do you take care of yourself now? Of course, you've got four children, and you want to set an example for them too, I imagine.
24: Absolutely. Yes. I've gotten much better about, you know, making sure you carve out time for eating well and exercising and, you know, having a good routine around mental health too. And so those are all important things that I've now been able to incorporate into my routine, into my day. But I also, you know, to be fair and honest, I have a lot more autonomy now than I felt like I did when I was running TaskRabbit. And I'm sure a lot of business owners, entrepreneurs, and founders feel the weight and pressure coming from all directions and, you know, don't feel like they have much choice in how they handle that stress.
6: Well, it's the dream for so many people, isn't it? It was for you. You come up with a great idea, you work for yourself, you make the money, you think that that's going to bring you this freedom, but actually it can be a crushing weight as well.
24: It can be all of those things. And you know, in the end, as I look back, it was an absolute incredible journey that I'm so grateful for and feel so privileged to be able to have had. And I think it is the dream of so many. And really my dream from the beginning for TaskRabbit was to create something that lived beyond me. And so to have been able to do that and see it continue to grow now is such a delight.
6: So would you say, given everything that you've gone through, was it worth it? Were you happy? Are you happy?
24: Absolutely. Absolutely. No, I mean, to be able to, you know, be a part of creating the gig economy and shifting the future of work. I mean, these are sort of what I call precedent breaking ideas. And today as an investor, those are exactly the types of ideas that I'm looking to invest in as well and support this next generation of entrepreneurs and building their dreams and building their businesses.
6: Yes, because you've switched to the other side of the table. You're not the one going out asking for money. You are being asked for money as a venture capitalist. Why did you decide to go into that? Why not? You've sold it to IKEA. You've got your work-life balance back. Just enjoy the good life.
24: You know, I think I've always felt a deep, and I'm going to use this word very intentionally, obligation to not only recognize and be grateful for the success that I've had, but to bring others along with me. And so I really saw the opportunity to move over to the venture capital side, to become an investor who has a lot of empathy for founders, who has lived through a decade of founding, scaling, and exiting a business, and then to be able to really help this next generation of founders do the same thing. And so I feel that deep obligation, not only as an entrepreneur, but as a female entrepreneur, as a Latina, my father's Puerto Rican, you know, the stats around how much money is raised by women and by Latinas specifically, it's very, very small in the venture capital industry. And so I really see an opportunity to help shift and change those numbers and, you know, back the next generation of great entrepreneurs that maybe even look a little bit different than kind of the traditional entrepreneur that you may think of.
6: So you really want to pay it forward to those entrepreneurs that are out there with an idea and a dream. Give them the tips then. What they're in the pitching room.

0: to the problem that they're solving.
1: Thank you for listening to the interview. If you enjoyed this conversation, you can find many more episodes of the interview wherever you get your BBC podcasts, including ones with tech billionaire Reid Hoffman, director Chloe Zhao, and Dr. Ngozi Okonjo-Iweala, head of the World Trade Organization.
2: Distribution of the BBC World Service in the United States is made possible by American Public Media, producer and distributor of award-winning public radio content, with support from Horizon 3, bringing the attacker's perspective to cybersecurity by helping organizations autonomously test, fix, and verify their defenses against AI-powered threats. Horizon3.ai.

0: Coming up shortly, we've been investigating the most promising potential detection of dark matter.
1: The big thing is that in our detector, we can tell if we initially hit the nucleus of the xenon atom or the electrons around it. This one looks really special because it looks like we hit a nucleus with a lot more energy. So this is 5 times more than where we planned our searches under the most boring types of dark matter that we were going to be looking for.
0: So how do you see dark matter? Inside Science after the news.
2: BBC News with Danielle Jaworzniewska. Two workers have been rescued alive from a blocked hydropower tunnel in Nepal 9 days after they were trapped by debris from a deadly flash flood that devastated an area on the border with Tibet. Nepal's energy ministry says at least 39 people are expected to be rescued from the same tunnel. The British government has reasserted its position on the Falkland Islands, saying they will remain a British overseas territory for as long as its inhabitants wish. The comments come after the Argentine president, Javier Milei, threatened to sanction companies that participate in the exploitation of resources around the territory. Giorgia Meloni's government has become Italy's longest serving since it became a republic after the Second World War. In nearly 4 years as prime minister, she's led a period of unprecedented political stability. Aviation investigators have confirmed that an Air India pilot tested positive for drugs after a flight from Phuket to Delhi plunged suddenly in turbulence last month, injuring 17 people. A preliminary report also says the Airbus A320 suffered a temporary loss of hydraulic systems. A court in the Philippines has ordered the arrest of the vice president, Sara Duterte. She's accused of making death threats against President Marcos, his wife, and a third person. Ms. Duterte denies making the alleged threats. Final rallies are being held in the East German state of Saxony-Anhalt ahead of Sunday's local election. Polls suggest that the far-right Alternative for Germany will win more than 40% of the vote and could even, for the first time, form a state government. Two psychiatrists in New Zealand have been authorised to prescribe pharmaceutical-grade MDMA to patients with post-traumatic stress disorder. The move makes it only the second country after Australia to approve the drug, the active ingredient in what's commonly known as ecstasy. And that's the latest BBC News.
0: Welcome to Inside Science from the BBC World Service. I'm Roland Peace, standing in for Tom Whipple, who's off recording a future episode at one of my favourite places, CERN, home of the Large Hadron Collider, where they discovered the Higgs boson, and where they hope to uncover many more secrets of the stuff of the universe. Though we've got our own mysterious stuff to talk about, dark matter, which has frustrated physicists for decades. We've also got hope for corals, increasingly endangered in this warming planet, but hope in the form of probiotic therapy. Also, veteran environmental journalist Fred Pierce has reasons to be cheerful.
3: When I was a young journalist, we were talking about acid rain. Nobody much talks about that now because we fixed it. Lead in petrol, we fixed that. So we have quite a good track record of being able to address problems.
0: Well, you can find out more about that later in the programme. Also, I'm joined by Kit Yates, Professor of Maths at Bath University, ever watchful of what's going on in

0: world of science. Thanks for joining us, Kit. What have you got for us?
1: Yeah, so I'm going to be telling you a little bit about a new method of dating artifacts, and they're going to be telling you about polygons on Saturn.
0: Polygons, polygos, poly, here we are. The quest for dark matter just got interesting. On Tuesday at 3 in the afternoon, researchers on an international project called LZ reported they'd seen a ping in their detector some years ago that, after a lot of scrutiny, looked different from all the other thousands of pings they had recorded and might just be the signature of a piece of dark matter passing through an underground mine in South Dakota. The embarrassment for physicists is there's six times as much dark matter as there is the normal atomic stuff that we're made of and which is studied at places like CERN. Astronomers know about it. They can see its effect on the motions of galaxies. And yet here on Earth, despite decades of increasingly ambitious experiments, there's been no sign of what it might be. One of the early experiments hunting the stuff was a detector sitting in a mine at Bulby on the Yorkshire coast called Zeppelin, the Z in LZ, whose operators later teamed up with the Lux collaboration in South Dakota and have been waiting for something to happen since 2021, rewarded now with a single inexplicable ping from inside their 7-ton detector. Kimberly Palladino, Professor of Physics at Oxford and also a member of that LZ collaboration, explained to me that when you're looking for something as mysterious as dark matter, you have to start with some assumptions about what it might be.
2: Dark matter could be a lot of things, and the type that I particularly look for is some sort of tiny thing that has mass but no electric charge and no other known forces except gravity acting on it, but there could be novel forces, and it could interact with things like the Higgs boson. So we know about it from gravity, but, you know, in our heads, it's this tiny, tiny billiard ball, usually, that bounces into things, but doesn't interact with magnetism or light or charge for the most part.
0: And it's the most passive sort of experiment then that you do with this is you just fill a vat with atoms and hope that one day one of these billiard balls will ping off one of those atoms.
2: Yes. And so we build a very special vat in that we don't want there to be other regular things bouncing around in it. So we make sure we make it with low radioactivity materials. We put it deep underground. We put vetoing detectors around it. And we use a target material that has very little residual radioactivity in it, liquid xenon. And then, indeed, we do just wait. But there's a lot of effort in that waiting.
0: Well, yeah. I mean, I suppose a rare event, when it happens, you've got to try and make sure that you don't miss it and that you get some information. And that, when it happens, as I understand it, in this case, was actually back in June 2023.
2: Exactly. It was back in 2023. And we really started looking at this data set in 2024. And so we've been doing analysis on it for quite a long time. What we see are flashes of light in our detector. And some of this light comes from xenon giving off scintillation light. So immediately when xenon gets hit, we see a flash of light. And then in our detector, we put a big electric field and we extract electrons from the detector out into some gas where it makes more light. This is kind of exactly how neon lights work. And we have detectors that sense that light. So we get two flashes of light that we interpret it back to being one atom of xenon that got hit.
0: I mean, looking at the paper, in the time period, you got 1,700 other flashes of light and so on. What was it that about this one that you said, yeah, this is, you know, this is intriguing?
2: Well, that 1,700, we see even more than that. That's even after some cuts against kind of really boring things. In our detector, we can tell if we initially hit the nucleus of the xenon atom or the electrons around it. And luckily, most of the types of things that are natural backgrounds for us, being electrons and high-energy photons called gamma rays, they're always going to interact with the electrons first. And so those 1,700 events were that type. This one looks really special because it looks like we hit a nucleus. And not only did we hit a nucleus, but we hit it with a lot more energy.
0: Right, so it's a kind of head-on smack of some sort, you think?
2: A bash, yeah. So it looks like the equivalent of 250 keV of the energy in nuclear recoils. And this is a number that doesn't make much sense, but for our types of low energy searches, this is a lot of energy. It's very little for the big high energy particle physics colliders. But for the types of searches we do, our previous on dark matter searches really went up to about 50 keV in nuclear recoil energy. So this is 5 times more than where we even, you know, planned our searches under the most boring types of dark matter that we were going to be looking for.
0: So, well, that, this goes to something. I mean, this experiment has been running since, this has been running for a few years, I guess.
2: It's been running since 2021.
0: And there have been experiments, smaller experiments like this going back decades?
2: Yes, multiple decades.
0: I mean, my point is, it feels like we've been waiting an awful long time for anything to happen.
2: We have, and that maybe lends itself to thinking that this is a signal that it is a more rare, more unexpected one. We have no idea. It's in my head, I have that old pop song, one is the loneliest number. We just can't tell with one event, and it's the strangeness of statistics.
0: At the moment, can you tell anything about what this dark matter particle might be, if that is what you've recorded? Is it something that's light, like an electron, or something that's sort of about the same mass, let's say, as a proton?
2: This is going to be much heavier. So at least kind of over kind of 200 times the mass of a proton, might be even more, like 1,000 times the mass of a proton. So it's a much heavier type of dark matter. And I think this is also why the particle physics community is really excited for this, because it links a lot more the types of dark matter models that the collider experiments at CERN could look for.
0: And indeed, I've seen already theorists coming out with great descriptions that this might be something like a Higgsino. Look it up on Wikipedia if you want to find out more. That was Kimberly Palladino of Oxford University, and also of the LZ collaboration and of a proposed successor project called XLZD, which might take up residence at Bulby Mine in Yorkshire. Anyway, it's an excellent week for us to have on hand a mathematician, Kit Yates from Bath University, to talk about the statistics of these experiments. Because, Kit, you know, a single ping is, for me, more like an anecdote than data. But Kimberly seemed to think you can make out more from it than just that.
1: Yeah, so, and the scientists who are doing these experiments suggest that they might see an event like this just purely due to known background processes. So non-dark matter processes, on average, once every 200 times they run this experiment. So a 0.5% chance of this result happening, even if no dark matter were detected. So, you know, to put that into context, it's like tossing a coin 8 times in a row and you get 8 heads. That's the sort of unlikeliness that we're talking about if the coin is genuinely fair. It's unlikely, but it's not impossible. And like you say, one event just isn't really quite enough. So the way that dark matter is likely to be confirmed is if they see similar results in the same facility or even better at other facilities around the world, which will give them more confidence that this wasn't just a fluke.
0: Well, I could tell that Kimberly is certainly pretty excited by the fact they had detected anything. So, well, fingers crossed for them. So, while we're thinking of such cosmic things, Kit, one of the stories you've brought along involves mathematical figures in space.
1: Yeah, exactly. So for a long time, decades, in fact, scientists have known about a seemingly mysterious hexagon that encircles the north pole of Saturn. It's this remarkably stable six-sided phenomenon, should we say, which has persisted since at least when it was first spotted by the Voyager mission in 1981, so over 40 years now. And there are lots of competing hypotheses about how the hexagon on the north pole developed. But interestingly, if you read the Wikipedia page for the Saturn hexagon, it has its own Wikipedia page, if you read it a couple of days ago, you would have read that there is no corresponding hexagon on Saturn's south pole. But a paper just came out this week in the journal Science Advances, which reports the discovery of a 10-sided or decagonal atmospheric wave encircling Saturn's south polar region. So the authors first spotted this in 2023 using the Hubble Space Telescope, and by 2025 it was well enough established to be visible from ground-based observatories.
0: As a mathematician, you must be absolutely fascinated by these sort of regular shapes. I could imagine some kind of circular wind or cloud pattern doing that, but having corners in it seems bizarre.
1: Yeah, that's exactly the question that fascinated me. Why does Saturn have these polygonal waves? And the answer is because the planet is rotating and it causes a jet stream to form, very much like the familiar jet streams that we have on Earth. You know, we have one which encircles the North Pole and another half the world away encircling the South Pole. And people probably know the jet stream isn't just one continuous jet of wind that blows from east to west. The wind path actually meanders in sort of large north-south oscillations called Rossby waves. And this is what gives us our sort of variable weather patterns in the UK and much of the rest of the Northern Hemisphere. hemisphere. And actually, the same thing's happening on Saturn, only on Saturn, the jet stream is really narrow and strong because Saturn rotates very quickly. So instead of looking like a looping wave, the peaks and troughs get flattened out and they look like a polygon when they're viewed from above. And those corners aren't actually sharp corners. They're just the peaks of the wave. And they're actually in reality quite smooth, but they just look sharp because of the huge scale of the wave.
0: 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Tell us what science you think we should be investigating. Our email address is insidescience@bbc.co.uk. Now, probiotics are all the rage in Help Yourself Health. Bacteria in yogurts typically that boost the vitality of the microbiome in your gut that sits there doing good things for us. The surprising news this week is that probiotics may also be good for corals, which are increasingly being denuded and threatened with extinction by bleaching events triggered by recurrent marine heat waves. Well, I called microbiologist turned ecologist Erica Santoro, who's been testing the probiotic treatment on reefs in the Red Sea. I had to confess I'd never even thought about the possibility of a coral microbiome.
3: Every single organism on planet hosts bacteria and other microorganisms. And this is not different in the ocean as well. So the corals also host a big amount of bacteria and microalgae. So it is a big mix and soup of other microorganisms that live together with these coral hosts. So we call these a holobiont because they actually work together and evolve together as well.
0: You mentioned there the microalgae, and these actually live inside the coral animals and give them the colour, but also help power them through photosynthesis. But when there's a heat wave, they get lost, don't they, from the corals, and that's a trouble.
3: The coral itself, they are translucent. So the tissue are not the colour that we see, but that is given by this microalgae that lives inside the coral tissue. So they host the microalgae inside, and the microalgae produce a lot of compounds that are going to be used by the corals and as nutrient and exchange the corals protecting this microalgae. The thing that happens when there is any stress, like the temperatures are raising in the ocean, there's a trigger which like cause a lot of stress in the microalgae. They produce a lot of compounds that are stressful for everybody, including the coral host. And a couple of processes can happen there that these algae can be expelled by the host, that they can escape. The cell can just like break apart and like this mutualistic relationship, they just break up.
0: But somewhere along the way, you thought that there was some way that using probiotics, in other words, adding extra bacteria to unhealthy coral would help them.
3: Yes. So the idea here is we look at the coral and try to understand the beneficial relationships that exist between the coral and the microorganisms. And we isolate and manipulate those beneficial ones. Not giving anything that is extra or different to the coral, but something that's already native to them.
0: I mean, I'm wondering how you do this, because it's a bit different from taking a teaspoon of yogurt. So what's the process?
3: Currently, we are doing these in the ocean. So we are upscaling from the lab setups and bringing to the field. We culture those beneficial cells. We increase them in number and put them in some syringes and apply on top of the coral. So this is going to create kind of a cloud of beneficial bacteria on top of those colonies. And we apply these often. So we guarantee that those corals are going to actually uptake those bacteria that we are offering to them.
0: What difference did you see between the treated and the not treated coral?
3: So we observe, first of all, some proxies that are related to coral health. One of them, and observing like how good they are doing this photosynthesis. And these were decreasing along the time when we don't treat them. But when we apply the probiotics with time, they were actually recovering. They were actually having like a better photosynthesis in those colonies that were treated with probiotics. So we saw a good result.
0: I mean, if you are seeing these corals being more resilient, so presumably somehow these bacteria are being taken up by the corals, but
4: Do you actually have any idea of what they're doing that makes the symbiosis with the microalgae and so on? How does it all work?
3: Yeah, that's also like one of our questions. But what we know so far, they are probably working on kind of distressing a little bit the coral. So when there is like this bleaching or some thermal stress, there's a lot of reactive oxygen species that are produced by these microalgae that makes this relationship and the whole holobionta like very stressed. They don't have time to recover and to kind of buffer those reactive oxygen species. And those bacteria can actually buffer that. They produce some enzymes and some products that can actually buffer this. So this is one mechanism. Another mechanism is these those strains that we select, they really they can fight against some pathogens. So when we have like some stress moments, like the microbiome of those corals, they can change and get unbalanced. That means that some opportunistic bacteria that live necessarily in the microbiome can increase in numbers. But those probiotic strains can fight against those pathogenic and opportunistic ones and can kind of reduce them in numbers.
4: Corals in the world cover a greater area than just the United Kingdom. This would be, if it became practical, a huge effort. What are the steps before you even get that far?
3: We have been observing like this positive effect and beneficial effect in different coral species for different reasons, to protect against bleaching, mortality, even like against diseases. So we are really getting excited about like the results, and we see that it really works. Now, I think our question is not if it has an effect or not, but how to apply this in a big scale.
0: Erica Santoro is based at King Abdullah University of Science and Technology, and the results of her experiments were just shared in the journal Cell Reports. And we're continuing with a tone of optimism here on Inside Science with the book Despite It All, a handbook for climate hopefuls, with the UN Environment Programme declaring that the idea of limiting global warming to 1.5 degrees is now a busted flush, and CO2 being pumped into the atmosphere as fast as ever. Maybe we need to think about what progress the human race has made in protecting the planet. And that's what veteran environmental journalist Fred Pearce has attempted in this short tome, one of six works on the shortlist for the Royal Society's coveted Trivedi Science Book Prize. Challenge one for Fred was to sum up his book in just half a minute.
5: I've spent 40 years reporting on the bad news of the environment, and there's a lot of very bad news, but these things are still in our own hands, and we sometimes forget that. I think many environmentalists become overtaken by the scale of the problems, and they give up, really. Either that or other people just think there's no problem. But actually, there's all to play for. There are many doors that we can push that will open, whether they're technical fixes or simply the ability of nature to come back. It's one of the things that I find myself reporting more and more. Given half a chance, given a bit of spare ground, it will come back. It will restore itself. And there's something joyous about that.
4: I have to say, Fred, you know, having read your reporting over the years, as you say, in the past, it used to be this river is running dry, this forest is dying, this species is no longer. Are you actually the same Fred Pearce, or have you been taken over? Is this the wisdom of age?
5: Well, maybe it is the wisdom of age, but it's the wisdom perhaps of thinking, well, we have no alternative but to fix these things, and we have to look for the things that will work. And none of this says that the problems that we face aren't really serious, whether it's climate change or biodiversity loss or the many other things that we talk about so much. But we have to look for solutions. We don't really have any other option.
4: I mean, one of the chapters tackles the population time bomb and the idea that there were going to be too many people, and that was a massive issue back in the 80s and 90s of the last century. And in a sense, your message seems to be that actually birth rates are coming down without all the aggressive interventions that were being discussed back then.
5: Yes, I mean, I remember going to conferences in the 1980s where environmentalists were saying we have to force people not to have babies, you know, have to be draconian population policies. But what we've subsequently learned is that people have voluntarily, without any of those horrible population policing activities, have brought down their own birth rates, their own fertility rates, really because most people have discovered that in the old days, you had to have four or five children to be sure that two would get to grow up and produce the next generation. Now, with much better health services all over the world and much better hygiene, most people only need two. So there's a positive story here without being Pangolinian about this, we can make things better.
4: The other side of this equation is the ecosystems. Again, in your book, you often talk about the resilience of ecosystems if they are left alone to do their own thing rather than intervening.
5: Yeah, I've looked quite a lot at the people talk about reforesting the world. Clearly, we've lost a lot of forests. Clearly, that's done a huge amount of damage to the climate and to biodiversity and many other things. It's a major issue. But we can have more trees. We are having more trees. And very often, I think that's going to happen not by having a mass spree of planting, but simply giving nature room to regrow. I've seen it in North America. The Appalachians, in fact, are a great example, because that was more or less deforested to destruction 100 years ago. And now there's a huge regrowth that's been going on, and the great majority of that has been natural regrowth. But we begin to see that in parts of the tropics as well. Even in the Amazon, you'll see the trees come back, given half a chance. There are technical fake stories as well. I mean, there's a big chapter in the book about how, well, again, when I was a young journalist, we weren't just talking about population bomb. We were talking about acid rain. Nobody much talks about that now because we fixed it. Lead in petrol, we fixed that. The ozone hole, we haven't fixed that, but we're on the way to fixing that. So we have quite a good track record of being able to address problems when we deal with it. And maybe we're on the way to doing the same thing with climate change.
4: Along with all your travels, a huge number of anecdotes in the book. Is there one that sort of, at the time, you thought was hopeless, beyond repair, and actually you've seen that it sort of encapsulates your optimism?
5: I encapsulate my optimism, actually, I think, in the climate change story, because it is the biggest story. It's the one that involves everybody and everywhere. And I remember going to the Earth Summit in 1992, where all the world's leaders were there, and they passed the climate change convention, which said we were going to prevent dangerous climate change. Well, we haven't done that. But right then, they didn't know how they were going to do it. Wind turbines were just a few kind of windmills on a hill in California. Solar power was something for powering satellites where you had no other option. And nobody talked about electric vehicles at all. And now all those are mainstream and cheap and becoming the dominant technologies. If you'd asked me in 1992 whether in 3 decades or so we would have got as far as we have, I'm not sure that I would have thought we would. We're not there, but it is a surprise to me how far we've got.
4: Fred Pearce on his Hopeful Despite It All, which is published by Granta. Kit, despite my inner Eeyore, I really couldn't help being swept up by Fred's optimism. There is a place, I guess, for accentuating the positive as opposed to dwelling on despair.
1: Yeah, I think we all need a little bit of that. And what I thought was really interesting is the idea that we need these optimists as well as the pessimists. You know, we need the pessimists to highlight the problem and the optimists to provide the hope. Because I think if you go too far down the doom spiral of pessimism, then you get to the point where you believe there's no hope, which causes inaction. It's a sort of positive feedback loop, like a vicious circle. But I think it's also important to note that optimism isn't the same as denial, so suggesting we don't need to do anything because everything's fine, because that also leads to inaction. So I think, yeah, being optimistic about the potential to fix climate change isn't the same as denying its impact or its potential if left unchecked.
4: Keep on trying. Yeah, absolutely. Before we finish, Kit, you've got one more story for us.
1: Yeah, this is about dating artefacts. So our listeners will probably be aware of a number of different ways of detecting art forgeries by determining the age of the artefact. Through like radiocarbon dating, it works for things like canvases or frames on paintings which contain organic matter. But what if the artwork isn't a painting, but it's a sculpture? What if it's made of clay? Well, there's a technique published this week in the Proceedings of the National Academy of Sciences. It's based on a technique which uses the magnetism of the particles in the clay. So the idea is that the magnetic field of the large particles in a clay artifact, if it were fired today, they would point to where the Earth's magnetic north pole is today. But if something was fired, you know, 800,000 years ago, if we were doing things like that back then the Earth's magnetic field was reversed then, and its magnetism would point towards the south pole, where the magnetic north was then. But on its own, that isn't enough, because if you change the orientation of the artefact, then that would change the direction of the magnetism.
4: I was going to say, you just have to turn it around and Bob's your uncle.
1: Exactly, right. So that's not enough. But fortunately, the magnetism of the smaller particles of clay never actually really settles, but instead it accumulates, keeping a sort of record of the magnetic field they've experienced over time. But this accumulated magnetism can be erased by gently heating the object. But the key is that the longer it's been around, the higher the temperature you need need to erase that accumulated magnetism. So by heating the object and determining whether this what's called viscous remnant magnetism has been erased or not, you can determine how old the object is. The higher the temperature required to erase it, the older the object.
0: I mean, if they tried this on actual artifacts from the past?
1: Yeah, they have. They've got a couple of nice pictures actually with the paper where they've tested older artifacts and a more recent artifact. And the researchers are hopeful that they can start using this method for museums to, you know, apply to articles which are of debated authenticity, and even as evidence in trials about alleged forgery of these sorts of artifacts.
0: Well, they probably won't find anything that old to date in my house. I'm sure it'll be very useful, though, in museums. Thank you very much, Kit, for joining us. Kit Yates is Professor of Mathematics at the University of Bath. And that's it for this programme. You've been listening to Inside Science on the BBC World Service with me, Roland Pease. Tom Whipple will be back, as usual, next week.
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11: Welcome to the newsroom. I'm Jonat Jalil. Two men are rescued from a tunnel in Nepal more than a week after flash floods killed well over 1,000 people. Argentina's President Milei threatens to sanction oil firms which drill near the Falkland Islands or Malvinas.
12: The Falkland Islands are Argentinian. If today Argentina doesn't implement international law in a few months, the UK could take control of the oil reserves.
11: Two officials from the British anti-immigration party Reform stand down after undercover journalists filmed them talking about donations and...
13: I really am going to appreciate what I've been given. I'm not super religious, but I have been praying day and night to get this. And here I am. It's unbelievable.
11: We hear how a genetically modified pig kidney kept a man alive for a record 9 months as he waited for a human transplant. That's after this bulletin.
14: BBC News with Danielle Jawowiecka. Two workers have been rescued alive from a blocked hydropower tunnel in Nepal 9 days after they were trapped by debris from deadly flash floods that devastated an area on the border with Tibet. More than 1,200 people are known to have been killed by last week's floods. Azadeh Moshiri sent this report from the Nepalese district of Rasua.
15: Amid all the devastation, this is a moment of hope. Rescuers suddenly heard voices in the Trishuli 3A tunnel more than a week after the flood that has devastated border areas. Rescuers made their way through flooded tunnels choked with mud and debris. The crew had previously blasted a hole in the crown of the tunnel and had descended on ropes. Excavators have also been used and oxygen is being pumped in. The survivors are now being airlifted to army hospitals for treatment, and the hope is more will follow.
14: The British government has reasserted its position on the Falkland Islands, saying the archipelago in the South Atlantic will remain a British overseas territory for as long as its inhabitants wish. Earlier, the Argentine president, Javier Milei, threatened to impose sanctions on companies that attempt to exploit oil reserves around the territory. In a televised address, Mr. Milei repeated Argentina's long-standing claim to the Falklands and welcomed comments by Donald Trump suggesting the US could review its position on the dispute. Lucy Powell is a minister for Britain's governing Labour Party.
16: Falklands is part of Britain. We're part of NATO. We have these big alliances, which, of course, the US is one of our key allies. But all these sort of geopolitics are changing very quickly. We are in kind of uncertain times in many ways, but, you know, we stand steadfast and we will defend our own territories and continue to do that.
14: A preliminary report has found an Air India pilot tested positive for drugs after the aircraft he was flying plunged suddenly in turbulence. 17 people were injured on the flight from Phuket to Delhi last month. Arunade Mukherjee reports from the Indian capital.
17: The Aircraft Accident Investigation Bureau said the use of psychoactive substances by the pilot in command was a serious concern, but it did not say whether the pilot's test result was linked to the plane's sudden loss of altitude. Days after the incident, Air India began testing all its pilots for banned substances, changing existing rules which required at least 10% of pilots to be tested at random. The airline, currently owned by the Tata Group, has already been under scrutiny after a flight from Ahmedabad to London crashed in June 2025, killing 260 people.
14: Officials in Singapore say 52 of its citizens have been arrested in China for suspected involvement in pyramid schemes and related offences. Singapore's foreign ministry said its diplomats had visited all detainees to check on their well-being and provide consular assistance. You're listening to The World News from the BBC. A court in the Philippines has ordered the arrest of the Vice President, Sara Duterte. She's accused of making death threats against President Marcos, his wife, and a third person. Ms. Duterte, the daughter of former President Rodrigo Duterte, is being tried in the Senate after being impeached on similar charges. She denies making the alleged threats. Britain's right-wing Reform UK party says it's investigating after two of its senior officials were filmed appearing to suggest ways of getting around electoral laws which ban foreign funding. The party denied any wrongdoing but said the two men would step down. Reform, which is led by Nigel Farage, is holding its annual conference. Here's our political editor, Chris Mason.
18: In James Orr, you have someone whose title was head of policy. And what is this conference about if it's not about unveiling policies? And Dan Jukes has been a central figure, incredibly close to Nigel Farage for years. He's the person folk like me would ring up when you're wanting to arrange an interview or find out what Mr. Farage is up to, etc., etc. Absolutely central figures.
14: Rights activists in Niger have expressed concern about the disappearance of a prominent journalist. Human Rights Watch and Reporters Without Borders say they fear that Moussa Kaka has been abducted. The executive at the privately owned RTS network was last seen in the capital Niamey on Monday. Two psychiatrists in New Zealand have been authorised to prescribe pharmaceutical-grade MDMA to patients with post-traumatic stress disorder. After Australia, New Zealand is the second country to approve the use of the drug in controlled clinical settings. A Scottish sea eagle has confounded experts by surviving into adulthood despite a badly broken wing. Experts monitoring the sea eagle population on the Isle of Mull did not expect the male, nicknamed Kinky, to survive after he fell from his nest during a storm as a chick. His parents were observed tending to their offspring while his wing healed. BBC News.
19: You're listening to The Newsroom from the BBC World Service with me, Janat Jalil. We start in Nepal. That was the dramatic moment. Two workers were rescued from a hydropower tunnel in the Himalayan nation 9 days after devastating flash floods that killed more than 1,300 people. The two men were lifted out of a muddy hole, with one of them on a stretcher putting his hands together as if in prayer. With thousands more people still missing in this mountain border region between Nepal and Tibet, this was a rare moment of joy. Around 40 other people are believed to be trapped in the same tunnel, and search teams hope to save them too. Stephen McDonald, tell me more about the rescue.
20: Imagine what a shot in the arm this is for rescue teams on the Nepal side of the border. We're into day 10 of this emergency. I don't think many people expected that there would be any more survivors, but obviously they did, especially in these tunnels. And then to have pulled these two workers out alive, I mean, you know, I think it would give them all energy to charge on and keep going and actually look for others, because officials are saying that maybe there are as many as 40 workers in that particular part of the hydropower network, but they seem to be hopeful that they can find others later today. I mean, remarkably, to reach those workers who've come out today, they've been pumping air in and cameras, but it was just the old-fashioned call down the tunnel. Is anyone in there? And they hear these two voices come back. Yes, we are. And the Nepalese army then not only reached these two trapped workers, but got them out alive. I mean, just absolutely incredible.
16: And what's the situation in Tibet where information is much harder to get?
20: Certainly on the Tibet side of the border, the rescue does seem to have changed into an effort much more to deal with the living. So all of the information we're getting now from the People's Liberation Army is that they're testing water and food that the survivors are eating. They're putting up shelters. They're disinfecting areas. They're also looking after the psychological well-being of people who might have lost loved ones. Something else they've done is to pull together, I think, around 800 different items of people's personal belongings. Now, they're thinking that these belongings can be attached to the missing. And on the Tibet side of the border, that's nearly 550 people. So items like torn bits of police uniforms, children's toys, personal belongings like bracelets and the like, and then they're attempting to match those with individuals. And I guess in the long run, it's the pretty grim task of determining who is or isn't coming back, and then to be able to say to those who are grieving already, yes, indeed, your family members are not coming back. So that's all pretty terrible, but at least those systems have been set up to try and help people deal with this crisis.
16: Stephen McDonnell. The Falkland Islands in the Southern Atlantic Ocean have been at the centre of a long-running sovereignty dispute and a short war back in the 1980s between Britain and Argentina. The islands are recognised as a British overseas territory, but the Argentines are adamant that the islands, which they call the Malvinas, belong to them. And now, after Donald Trump suggested that US support for Britain over the islands may be in doubt, the Argentine president, Javier Milei, has further raised tensions by announcing sanctions on oil drilling in the seas around the Falklands. His words were translated by a BBC producer.
12: The Falkland Islands are Argentinian. Because of history and because of law, there's no disagreement over it. The islands have always been part of Argentina since our origins. If today Argentina doesn't implement international law in a few months, the UK could just take control of the oil reserves under our sea.
16: The British government has responded by saying the Falklands will remain a British overseas territory for as long as its inhabitants so wish. Our correspondent, Bill Grant, told us more.
2: Well, I do think it is the ramping up of tensions again between Argentina and the UK government over the Falklands issue. I mean, specifically, we're seeing that President Javier Milei is talking about winds of change that favour the Argentine claim to the Falklands. What he did is he started off his address to the nation, surrounded by his cabinet in the presidential palace, by saying he was going to set out to the world Argentina's position and summed it up in those four words that is so often the refrain from Argentina: Las Malvinas son Argentinas, the Falklands are Argentine. And then went on to explain why his country considers that the UK occupation, as he put it, of the Falklands was illegal, and therefore the islanders can have no right to self-determination because the land itself has been taken illegally. But the reason that he went on to talk about winds of change favouring Argentina was twofold. One is because he's going to introduce a bill in Parliament to bring sanctions against oil companies that are planning to begin exploration of an oil field, the Sea Lion oil field, off the coast of the Falklands within 2 years. And the other is apparent movement, or at least change, within Donald Trump's view of this issue, that he said he's going to reevaluate the US position on the Falklands. The escalation rises and falls, and it happens cyclically. If ever a president in Argentina is in trouble, they turn to the Falklands issues as a way of galvanizing the support of perhaps as a rallying cry to voters. And there is an election for Javier Milei next year. We shouldn't leave that out of our analysis. But at the same time, I think what's different here is whereas previously it's been about discussions of sovereignty and of self-determination and so on, this is very much about natural resources and the exploitation of natural resources. He basically said that Argentina will not allow the idea that the British government takes from under our seas the 1.7 billion barrels estimated to be in that oil field, and has announced as well the creation of a new naval base in the south. So taken all together, I do think this one is far more serious than perhaps other escalations to this point.
16: Will Grant. Now, let's turn to a good news story that will give hope to thousands of people across the world who are waiting for a kidney transplant. In what US doctors say is a record, a kidney transplanted from a pig has kept a patient alive for 9 months without the need for dialysis while he waited for a human transplant. Helena Burke reports.
3: When 66-year-old Tim Andrews was diagnosed with end-stage kidney disease, his prognosis looked grim.
13: So it's very hard for me to get a kidney transplant from a human. In fact, it'll be 7 years or so before I would come up on the list to be able to get one. And on average, the person lives 5 years on dialysis. So I had a little bit of a shortage of time, you know. So it becomes very depressing. It really becomes very, very depressing that this is it. You know, this is how I'm going to end my life. I'm going to be going to dialysis and being tired.
3: In the US, around 100,000 people are currently waiting for a kidney, while only 25,000 transplants occur each year. And it's a similar story in many other countries. To combat the problem, Dr. Leonardo Riella from Mass General Brigham Hospital in Boston has been researching xenotransplantation, the process of using animal organs in humans. Pigs are seen as the ideal donor, as their organs are roughly the same size as humans. In an attempt to save his life, Dr. Riella offered Tim the pioneering procedure.
21: His health condition started to deteriorate. His window for getting a kidney transplant, unfortunately, was closing. And this is when we approach him with the potential of thinking about xenotransplantation as an option to perform these transplants earlier. He can serve as a bridge until Tim accumulates more time and gets to the top of the list and stays healthy enough then to get a human transplant.
3: Tim received a kidney from a genetically modified Yucatan miniature pig in January 2025. This is not the first time a pig kidney transplant has occurred, but the procedure marks the longest dialysis-free survival following a pig kidney transplant. After 9 months, the pig kidney eventually failed and had to be removed. Tim then received a human kidney and is now doing well.
16: Helena Burke. You're listening to The Newsroom from the BBC World Service. The Spanish territory of Ceuta in North Africa saw a massive influx of migrants in July. In just a couple of days, around 70,000 people, mostly men, breached the security fence separating it from Morocco or simply swam across. Although most have since returned, several thousand still remain. There have been large protests across Spain over the government's handling of the crisis, with some accusing it of abandoning Ceuta. Now, the authorities in the Spanish territory say 23 cases of sexual assault have been recorded since the mass influx of migrants. But Ceuta's chief prosecutor says the real figure could be much higher. Sherihan Al-Akras reports.
22: In a shelter in Ceuta, women and children sit under covers, trying to shield from the hot sun. They're some of the thousands who crossed into Ceuta at the end of July. Most of them told the BBC that they left their homes in search of work in Europe. But for some, reaching Ceuta took a darker turn. Sarah, not her real name, was sexually assaulted while sleeping in the forest. We've changed her name to protect her identity.
23: A married man was next to me and touched me in inappropriate places. I tried to defend myself in that situation, moved away and made sure not to go near him again. I didn't want any trouble, as there were drones overhead and soldiers nearby. I was afraid that if I tried to flee the area, the soldiers would arrest me. I was caught in a difficult dilemma. I was forced to stay there until morning and I managed to escape.
22: There are concerns that the number of sexual assaults in the city could be higher. Ceuta's chief prosecutor says many victims have not filed a report, either out of fear or because of their current status in Ceuta.
0: Hello.
1: Hello.
0: Thank you for your time. Thank you for talking.
22: Dr. Susanna Ascaso has treated several victims. The youngest, she says, was just 10 years old.
1: It's surprising for us. We are not used to that things, but it's horrible.
22: Beyond the emergency room, Dr. Ascaso is concerned, like many others in Ceuta, about how the small Spanish enclave will cope with those migrants who remain.
1: They are sleeping at the mountains and the beach and doing everything they want without any law, under any law. So I think they have to take care of them and get it to the border again, to Morocco.
22: Others, like Sabah, have stepped in to help. She's opened her home to feed migrants. We met her as she prepared food.
4: We want to help, but the conditions are dire. You see girls going through rape, sleeping in the forest. Any one of them could be my daughter, my granddaughter, or a member of my own family.
22: It's thought that there could be more than 5,000 migrants still in Ceuta. Around 1,500 of them are unaccompanied minors. Many are being housed in shelters, but some are still sleeping outside. In recent days, there's been growing tensions between migrants and locals, and the government is under growing pressure to resolve the crisis. But for now, the migrants left in the city are waiting to find out what happens next.
19: Right, that report was by Shurihan Al-Akras. A BBC investigation has found that more than 80 people have been killed in a number of African countries following false claims of what's being termed genital theft. These false rumours, which are being spread on social media, allege that a simple tap on the shoulder by a stranger can cause a man's genitals to shrink or disappear. Despite repeated assurances from doctors that there is no medical basis for these claims, there have been repeated mob attacks which have left entire communities gripped by fear. One survivor is Boniface Mgala, a mechanic from southern Tanzania. Alfred Lastek went to meet him.
5: Boniface still bears the scars of the day. He nearly died in April this year. The father of four says he had gone to a restaurant for lunch with a friend when a crowd suddenly surrounded them. The crowd dragged him outside and began beating him. After someone accused him of stealing another man's genitals. Within minutes, the accusation had turned into a brutal mob attack.
24: They were beating my friend over there, and I was being beaten here. We were in the ditches, and they were also throwing stones. It is until I lost consciousness. As for my friend, they took him away to a different location and killed him there.
5: Boniface regained consciousness in hospital 2 days later. Months on, he still suffers constant headaches and sometimes walks with a limp.
24: If I walk for even an hour, I struggle and I still have to be on medication. And now, my life has come to a standstill. I have closed my business. I am not working and I have no support. My children offer their sympathies and the two have always been crying.
5: Boniface says he has no idea who made the original accusations, but by then, fear had already taken hold.
25: Behind me is the Tanzania-Zambia border, one of the region's busiest trade crossings. So earlier this year, the area became the center of widespread panic after rumors of so-called genital theft, which spread through communities on both sides of the border and on social media.
5: Michael Silavwe, a businessman at the border of Tanzania and Zambia, witnessed one of the incidents.
26: I started hearing about genital theft through TikTok and they took it easy. In the evening, I saw people running. I then had to look what was going on outside my shop. Upon following, I learned that a man had been caught and accused of stealing male genitals. Then I found some people beating the man.
5: Several people were arrested and some were sentenced to prison in connection with other mob attacks linked to the Genito theft rumors. Boniface says he has not pursued his own case as his priority for now is to recover fully from the injuries he suffered. Medical examinations found no evidence that anyone's genitals had disappeared. The BBC verified videos from several countries showing people being attacked after similar accusations. The rumors had spread from the Democratic Republic of Congo to Zambia, Tanzania, Mozambique, Malawi, and Kenya. As police tried to restore order, those claiming their genitals had disappeared were taken to hospital, but the violence continued. Elias Mwandobo is Tanzania's Momba District Commissioner.
6: An analysis and investigation suggested that the incident was rooted in superstitious beliefs, which is linked to criminal acts. Essentially, individuals conspired to commit a crime and incite public panic for their own benefits.
5: For Boniface, the impact of that day stays with him. His injuries may heal, but the scars left by misinformation could remain for the rest of his life.
7: And that report was by Alfred Lastek. The past couple of years here in Britain have seen the populist anti-immigration reform party become a major political force. Its leader, Nigel Farage, is often compared to Donald Trump, and he's been talked about as a future British Prime Minister. But this year has seen reform embroiled in financial scandals. The party has denied any wrongdoing. But now, two senior officials have stepped down after undercover journalists secretly filmed members of the party suggesting ways to get around the law to secure a large foreign donation. Here's a clip from the video, which was aired by Channel 4 News. In it, you hear Mr. Farage thanking two men, one posing as an American and the other as his British-based son.
8: The mechanism now for this next phase is we've had some discussion with Dan, with James.
9: It's all above board. Yeah.
8: All above board. I'm going to be the. It'll be me. So it'll be. I'll be the registered donor. And so. I think there'll be some conversations.
9: If they came back.
8: You know, necessarily. You know, lawyers, back office, and so on. But then Dad will send the money to me, and then as soon as that's done, all of those conversations are had, then the money's available.
7: Well, let's speak to our political correspondent Rob Watson about this. So tell us more about this undercover investigation.
10: Well, it's about 30 minutes long of television, which is utterly excruciating if you're Nigel Farage or a senior member of the Reform Party, because what it shows in pretty sort of graphic detail is an attempt by, what it looks like, an attempt by two senior Reform officials, one of them very close to Nigel Farage, essentially to get round Britain's election laws, which prevent political parties from getting money from abroad. I mean, it's as simple as that. And added to that is the sort of sense of there being lots of meetings in places which are very expensive, very posh in London and beyond. In other words, somewhat undermining the idea of reform as this sort of party of the people and a party that's sort of different to the others.
7: And Rob, the timing of this couldn't be worse for reform, because they're holding an annual conference and you're there right now trying to relaunch the party after a series of recent scandals.
10: That's absolutely spot on. Until fairly recently, they were leading in the opinion polls. That is no longer the case. They've lost their momentum. And this conference was supposed to be all about restoring that and presenting reform as the sort of populist right party that deal with the issues that people of Britain care about, such as immigration and cost of living. But this scandal goes back to what really seems to have been hitting reform in the polling, and that is concerns over its finances, the finances of its leader, Nigel Farage, the finances of the party more generally, and concerns really about whether it wouldn't be a rather divisive force in British politics, and that sort of bigger philosophical question about whether an insurgent populist style of party could actually govern the country. So this was the absolute last thing they needed as their conference kicks off.
7: Briefly, what's next, Rob?
10: What's next is an attempt by Nigel Farage to grab back the initiative by saying what reform would do in 100 days. But I mean, at the moment, it's damage control and suspending those who were caught in this film looking very dodgy indeed.
7: Rob, thank you. Rob Watson there at the annual conference of the Reform Party. A sea eagle that was badly injured as a chick when a severe storm blew his nest out of a tree has been spotted flying in the skies off the west coast of Scotland. The eagle, known as Kinky because of his crooked wing, was not expected to survive. But in a display of extended parental care never seen before in sea eagles, his parents sacrificed their entire next breeding season to nurse him back to health. Dave Sexton from the bird charity, the RSPB, says Kinky's survival is simply miraculous.
9: When we first saw Kinky, you know, now 3 years ago, he was dragging his wing along the shoreline, and we thought, that's it. For an eagle to get an injury and a broken wing, that's it normally, but he is a true survivor. See him again now on Mull has just upturned everything I ever thought about white-tailed eagles, that they have been able to look after this chick long after it should have fledged and long gone, but they kept going, they looked after him, and now here he is 3 years on and he's still with us.
7: With more, here's our science correspondent, Victoria Gill.
11: Kinky, the sea eagle, as he's affectionately known, has become something of a local celebrity on the Isle of Mull. His wing was broken when he and his nest fell from a tree during a storm back in 2023. Then, in an unprecedented display of

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0: This is the BBC World Service, and coming up after the news, the global story. The trial of Lindsay Clancy, the woman charged with murdering her three children in Massachusetts, has divided public opinion here in the U.S. But had she been tried in the U.K., Canada, or Australia, she might have faced a specific infanticide charge, which usually offers more lenient sentencing. Why is U.S. law so different? Join me, Asma Khalid, in 2 minutes.
1: BBC News with Alan Smith. Rescue crews in Nepal have freed two workers from a blocked hydropower tunnel 9 days after they were trapped by debris from flash floods that devastated an area on the border with Tibet. Shortly after the two survivors were lifted out of the tunnel, the body of a third person was found. The British government has reasserted its position on the Falkland Islands, saying they will remain a British overseas territory for as long as its inhabitants wish. The comments come after the Argentine president Javier Milei threatened to sanction companies that participate in the exploitation of resources around the territory. Aviation investigators have confirmed that an Air India pilot tested positive for drugs after a flight from Phuket to Delhi plunged suddenly in turbulence last month, injuring 17 people. A preliminary report also says the Airbus A320 suffered a temporary loss of hydraulic systems. A court in the Philippines has ordered the arrest of the Vice President Sara Duterte. She's accused of making death threats against President Marcos, among others. She denies the charge. Malaysia has declared a haze emergency in parts of Sarawak State on the island of Borneo after air pollution reached hazardous levels. Final rallies are being held in the East German state of Saxony-Anhalt ahead of Sunday's local election. Polls suggest the far-right Alternative for Germany could for the first time form a state government. Prosecutors in Romania have indicted the British-American social media influencer Andrew Tate on a range of charges involving sexually exploiting underage girls. His brother Tristan has been charged with complicity. And two psychiatrists in New Zealand have been authorised to prescribe pharmaceutical-grade MDMA to patients with post-traumatic stress disorder. The move makes it only the second country after Australia to approve the use of the drug, the active ingredient, and what's commonly known as ecstasy. BBC News.
0: Before we start today's show, I want to note that this episode touches on violence against children, postpartum mental health, and suicide. It is undoubtedly an important story, but it's also an incredibly tough one. So please be cognizant of when and where you're listening to this episode and with whom. This week, people have been riveted by a trial in Massachusetts, the case of Lindsay Clancy, an American woman on trial for the murder of her three young children. A jury has spent hours and hours trying to find some consensus. They have been deadlocked, and at times, the scene in the courtroom has gotten really tense. This was Clancy's defense attorney on Thursday afternoon.
2: And if we come back here in a half an hour with a mistrial because of a juror that has just spurned the instructions of this court, it's a shame. It's a real shame.
0: This case has clearly gotten quite heated in the courtroom and in the court of public opinion, in part because of the issues it raises about postpartum mental health, and in part because of the gravity of the murder charges that Clancy is facing. Our show is, of course, about where the world and America meet, and we've been wondering how to think about this story from a global perspective. And one thing that we were surprised to learn is that if this crime had taken place in another country, the case against Lindsay Clancy might look different. From the BBC, I'm Asma Khalid in Washington, D.C. And today on The Global Story, how some other countries like the U.K. and Canada treat crimes of infanticide and what that

0: feels about our ideas of motherhood and mental health. Hey there, Tristan.
1: Hey, Asma. I have to confess, I've been keeping this story somewhat at arm's length because it's quite a hard one to address. But I also know it's an important one. So it's good that I'm engaging with it with you today.
0: It's a really difficult story to digest. And Tristan, it is nonetheless one that I think has riveted the country in a really unusual way. I mean, it's not the trial of a celebrity, and yet it seems to be sparking so much debate, conversation, and headlines.
1: Yeah, and it's one that's crossed the Atlantic as well. It's made a lot of headlines in Europe.
0: And for folks who may be unfamiliar with this story, let me just outline the basics here. This is the story of a woman by the name of Lindsay Clancy, as we said. And in January of 2023, she strangled her three young children, five-year-old Cora, three-year-old Dawson, and eight-month-old Callan, at the family's home in Massachusetts. She then attempted to end her own life by jumping out of a window. She did survive. She is now paralyzed from the waist down and, as we said, now on trial.
1: Yeah, I mean, it's such a tragic story. And I think the scale of the tragedy is what's gripped people in Europe as much as it seems people have been gripped in the United States as well.
0: I think it's important, before we dive further into this episode, to actually explain what the arguments are and what the arguments have been in the courtroom. Prosecutors are saying that Lindsay Clancy made a calculated decision to intentionally kill her children, that she sent her then husband, Patrick Clancy, out to run errands to pick up some takeout dinner. Now, her lawyers do not dispute that she did indeed kill her children, but Clancy has pled not guilty to three counts of first-degree murder. Her defense is arguing that she is not criminally responsible because she was experiencing postpartum psychosis.
1: Is this one of the trials which has been televised, Asma? What's been happening in the courtroom?
0: It's been live streamed, Tristan. And
1: wow.
0: I think that has also explained why you see so much public attention on this all. And so for the last five-ish weeks, people have had a front row seat to this all. And I think because of that, the story became more ethically complicated for some people as they heard and saw the testimony in the courtroom from people like her former husband.
2: What kind of a mother was she?
3: She's very dedicated. She did everything. She made up songs for them. I remember she used to make green eggs and ham for Cora because she liked that book.
0: Or from the family's former nanny.
4: Did you have the occasion to observe her interacting with the children?
5: I did.
4: And did you have any concerns about her interacting with the children?
5: None at all. She was a wonderful mom.
1: Well, I know that people in the United States have responded. There's been a bit in a kind of divided fashion. People are coalescing in different camps around how they feel about Clancy in the trial. Can you explain to me what the divisions are on that?
0: Well, she's certainly become a polarizing symbol. You know, on one side, there are those who feel that Lindsay Clancy must be punished for an unimaginably horrific crime that was committed towards children who were defenseless. And they worry that this is a really sort of slippery slope to not punish her, that a woman who kills her children has agency, and that you can't necessarily blame this all on post-baby hormones and mental health. And so that is one camp. Then on the other side, there are those who feel that Lindsay Clancy herself was vulnerable and failed by health institutions, by the broader societal structure or lack of structure around women who give birth often in the United States, and that she was not mentally well and did not receive adequate care after giving birth.
1: And the death of her three children in and of itself is already a horrific thing to endure. Is that playing into it?
0: That is certainly one argument being made. You know, part of what makes this case so thorny is the fact that Clancy is being prosecuted for first-degree murder. That is the specific charge. But one aspect of this story that I think is incredibly fascinating is that it turns out how her case would be prosecuted would play out quite differently if it was unfolding in, for example, the United Kingdom or Canada, just to name a couple of other countries. And so, Tristan, for this episode, I called up Dr. Karen Brennan, a senior lecturer of law at the University of Essex.
2: my area of research is infanticide laws, which I've been researching for over 20 years now, and they still continue to fascinate me.
0: Why do people find these sorts of cases of mothers who kill their children so intriguing? Why do people follow them so closely?
2: Well, I think there are probably two reasons. One, that women very rarely kill. And so when a woman does kill, unless it's in a more kind of typical type of homicide, it is going to draw public attention. But I think more importantly, in this type of case, it's to do with wider cultural, societal attitudes we have towards motherhood, and ideas that we have that, you know, mothers are supposed to obviously look after their children, and they're supposed to be self-sacrificing. Motherhood is supposed to be this joyous and wonderful experience. And I think culturally, we then really struggle to process the fact that a woman could actually kill her child, and in this particular case, kill three of her children. And it is a shocking thing.
0: In terms of the specifics of this case, Lindsay Clancy has been facing three counts of first-degree murder. My understanding is that if this case were to be tried in, say, the United Kingdom, Canada, in fact, in a number of other Western countries, the charges against her might have looked somewhat different, at least for her youngest child, who was 8 months old. She may have been facing a charge of infanticide rather than murder. And for people who are not familiar with that term, infanticide, what exactly does it mean in legal terms? And can you help us understand how is it different from murder or manslaughter?
2: Yeah, sure. The broad definition, though there are some differences between jurisdictions, would be a mother who kills her own child, her biological child who she gave birth to, within 12 months of the child being born. Though in some jurisdictions, for example, in Victoria, in Australia, I believe, the age limit is 2 years, and where she did so in circumstances that would otherwise have amounted to murder or manslaughter. So you, it needs to be kind of some of the elements of those crimes may need to be met. So, for example, an intention to kill. And then the core kind of rationale or basis for reducing to infanticide and recognizing reduced culpability, it's based around the idea that the balance of the mother's mind was disturbed as a consequence of her not having fully recovered from the effects of giving birth to the child, or the effects of lactation, so breastfeeding, consequent upon the birth of the child. Now, there are some jurisdictions which have dropped the reference to lactation and replaced it with a reference to a mental disorder consequent upon giving birth to the child. But in terms of infanticide acts, where, you know, in England and Wales, but also in other jurisdictions which have adopted similar laws, being influenced by the English and Welsh approach, what the law essentially does is it creates a separate offence and defence of infanticide, which in our homicide scheme sits sort of alongside manslaughter, but also possibly under it.
0: Okay.
2: Carries a lighter prison sentence. And that was the whole rationale behind introducing these laws in the first place, because they were introduced at a time when we still had a mandatory death penalty for murder. And juries were refusing to convict women who killed their babies of murder because they didn't want to have them executed. And so the law was eventually reformed to create this infanticide offence or defence, which carried a flexible sentencing regime. And the sentence varies from country to country. So in Canada, I believe, for example, the maximum sentence is 5 years in prison. But the maximum sentence here in England and Wales is life imprisonment. But most women who are convicted of infanticide are given a non-custodial sentence. They're not sent to prison. You know, often they've received maybe suspended sentences or probation or community orders, or in some cases as well, maybe a hospital order, which may involve detention as part of it. It will just vary from case to case.
0: Most of the cases in which a woman has been convicted of infanticide in England, the woman is not sent to prison.
2: Yes. Historically, that since the law has been introduced, and it's something that, you know, was remarked on by academic commentators 40, 50 years ago, the remarkable shift in sentencing practice that came with the Infanticide Act, which was that prison virtually was never the outcome for women who were convicted of infanticide.
0: Dr. Brennan, you've mentioned this infanticide act that has been on the books in the UK for now over a century. Why was it passed? And can you help us understand what the circumstances were in that moment and how it's evolved over time?
2: Yeah. So the first infanticide act we had came in 1922. It applied only to newborn babies. And the whole purpose of introducing that act was to deal with the type of situation where a woman concealed her pregnancy and gave birth alone and killed the baby at birth. And it wasn't an uncommon crime at the time. When it did happen, it was usually, well, always very vulnerable women and girls. Often they were in situations of kind of economic precarities. At the time, having a child outside of marriage carried enormous social stigma. A woman, for example, if she was a domestic servant, would lose her job. Probably if her employer found out that she'd been pregnant outside of marriage, her family might disown her. So these women were in incredibly vulnerable situations, and juries were refusing to convict women of murder in these circumstances because they recognized the social context and they didn't believe that the death penalty was appropriate. And then the 1938 Act extended the law to babies up to the age of 12 months. And the case that kind of precipitated that legal reform was the Hale case. And it was the case of a married woman, she was a farmer's wife, who killed her baby, who was a few weeks old, I think 4 or 5 weeks old. The existing infanticide law was held not to apply because the baby couldn't be termed newly born. And there was medical evidence in the case that she was suffering from a postpartum mental illness, but there was a reluctance to use the insanity defense because of the stigma that would attach to an insanity verdict. And also at the time, an insanity verdict would have meant indefinite detention for public protection purposes. So this case, then, one of the experts who provided evidence in the case came up with this new formulation for the law, basing it around the idea that women can become mentally ill as a result of kind of a mixture of, you know, having given birth and the burdens of childcare, exhaustion and those sorts of factors. And so there was that particular case then which brought about the 1938 Act, which is the act that we still have.
0: Throughout our conversation so far, we have focused a lot on the situation in the UK. But my understanding is that there are similar infanticide laws in a number of other countries. You've referenced Canada, I believe in Australia, also New Zealand, Poland, Italy, countries in which the killing of a child by their mother is considered a special type of crime and usually associated with a lighter prison sentence than a murder charge would carry. I imagine that there are many people who are listening to our conversation and are confused by the idea of a law that might allow some level of leniency in the killing of an innocent child, the killing of a newborn, of a baby. What are the arguments you have heard against having a specific infanticide charge like this on the books?
2: Yeah, there are lots of arguments against the infanticide law. One of the key ones, obviously, is what you have just mentioned in relation to the vulnerability of the victim, but also the idea that if we have these special laws that give leniency when a baby is killed, does that not convey the impression that infant life is less valued? And in a context where we are all much more aware of child abuse, it makes it even more difficult to, in some ways, to justify having this law.
0: So that is one argument, the idea that it lightens the punishment for a type of crime for a particularly vulnerable individual who is not able to defend themselves. What are the others? And I mean, I imagine some people would think that it reinforces the idea that women are not, that they are sort of uniquely governed by their reproductive biology.
2: Yeah, exactly. Yes, that was the second one, that the legislation is sexist, that it pathologizes women, that it creates the idea that all women are potentially mad due to their natural reproductive functions, that it ignores women's agency and responsibility. And linked with that, there is also an argument that the legislation appears to blame hormonal consequences of childbirth. And by doing that, it fails to recognize that there are social and political factors that contribute to this crime, connected with women's, for example, reproductive autonomy, their ability to avail of abortion, their ability to access contraception, poverty being another one, mothering in isolation without any support, all of these factors that are real and help to actually explain why infanticide as a crime occurs. Infanticide laws kind of ignore all of that and appear to blame the woman herself and her imbalanced hormones, and that this is obviously then quite sexist. And then a final criticism of the law is that the medical basis itself is unsound. So the legislation tends to be understood, though it hasn't actually ever been interpreted by the courts here, but it tends to be understood as providing for what we would call a biopsychiatric defence. And what that means is the idea that the woman had a mental disorder that was caused by the biological consequences of giving birth, so the hormonal consequences of giving birth. But medical science in this area, you know, in the area looking at postnatal depression and postpartum psychosis, is quite ambivalent about what role childbirth itself as a biological event plays in the onset of these mental disorders. A lot of medical evidence tends to show that there are lots of other factors that are connected with giving birth, which help to which contributes to a woman developing these illnesses. So it might, for example, be a history of mental illness prior to giving birth. There could be relationship problems, poverty. So factors that are more social in nature than biological in nature. And so some people argue that the law itself is based on kind of outdated medical understandings of mental illness after childbirth.
0: The defense in this Lindsay Clancy case has argued that she was experiencing severe postpartum psychosis. They have essentially argued the insanity defense, that she should not be found guilty because they say she was not sane at the time of the killings. Do these infanticide-specific laws in other countries suggest anything about how these countries understand, in your view, the relationship between motherhood and mental health? You're saying in the UK or Canada, these cases would not be treated under the broader umbrella of an insanity defense.
2: It would probably depend on the case.
0: So some have been, you're saying?
2: Possibly. And, okay. and one of the, okay. I suppose, the interesting things to think about is that if somebody is able to rely on insanity, they are not found guilty of any offense. Whereas if somebody is convicted of infanticide, they have a criminal conviction for a homicide offense, and with it consequences which go beyond the punishment. I mean, brings with it consequences for a woman, for example, if she was ever to become pregnant again, or if she ever wanted to work with children. So it's a conviction which, of course, is more lenient, but it's still a criminal conviction. In some situations, an insanity plea may actually be preferable. And there is a risk sometimes with having an infanticide law that everything gets kind of pushed down the infanticide route, when actually other outcomes like insanity may be more appropriate, depending on the severity of the mental illness and the nature of the mental illness in terms of how it affected her cognitive capacities and, you know, then ultimately her criminal responsibility.
0: Our show is about where the world and America meet. And it strikes me that the case of Lindsay Clancy touches on two major perceptions around the world about the United States. One is a perception that the U.S. is particularly ungenerous towards new parents, that mothers often have very brief maternity leave, sometimes just, you know, a matter of weeks before they have to return to work. The second perception is that the U.S. has a disjointed, expensive healthcare system where proper care is sometimes difficult to access. Does it feel to you that the case of Lindsay Clancy has reinforced some of these pre-existing perceptions about the United States globally, or is her case being viewed as a total anomaly?
2: From my perspective, and based on kind of some of the research I have done on how these sorts of cases are treated in the United States, I don't view this case as an anomaly. I think the massive maybe attention that this case has garnered perhaps seems unique or exceptional to me, but the way the case itself has been handled reflects practice in the United States, which varies from jurisdiction to jurisdiction. And my understanding from some of the research that I've read is that because the laws vary across states, because there's a lot of prosecutorial discretion involved, that sometimes cases can be treated very leniently and then other times they can be treated very harshly. And it's that inconsistency between the way cases are treated is hugely problematic. And so I see the Clancy case as reflecting the situation in the United States, I think, in terms of the tendency towards punitive outcomes, the I don't know, again, if failure is too strong of a word, but I'll use failure to understand the impacts of mental illness on women in the early months and years after they give birth. So I suppose overall, as I've said, I view the case as probably not as exceptional in terms of US treatment, and it's been more typical of how these cases are perhaps dealt with.
0: Dr. Brennan, this case has riveted people, and I do think it has opened up these conversations around postpartum care, around mental health after having a baby, in ways that I have not seen any other case really do before. I mean, maybe it's my age, maybe it's the fact that I myself am a mother now, but I have seen people have these sort of ethical conundrums and questions around this case in a way I've not seen personally in previous cases. You know, it has also been striking to see that in the actual case itself, the jury has been deadlocked, struggling, it seems, to deliver a verdict. And that verdict needs to be unanimous. And it seems that people are not able to come to agreement. I mean, I think it reflects many of the conversations and the arguments that, as I say, regular people here in the U.S. are having about how to view Lindsay Clancy and how to interpret the horrific deaths of her three children. And what do you think it says about how we view these crimes, about how we view mothers more broadly?
2: I think it shows a kind of how public opinion can be very divided on these sorts of issues, which can be influenced by, I suppose, lots of different factors, which include kind of knowledge of these issues, particularly issues around mental ill health for mothers, which, you know, there's still quite a lot of stigma attached to that. Many mothers themselves are reluctant to seek help when they become mentally ill after giving birth. There was a case in this country a few years ago of a woman who was diagnosed with postnatal depression and then wouldn't take the medication she'd been prescribed because she felt that this made her look like she was a bad mother. And she then unfortunately killed her baby. And so there are lots of issues around kind of the stigma of mental illness after giving birth, which links in with something I mentioned earlier around kind of our perceptions of motherhood, how motherhood is idealized, how women are kind of expected to be perfect mothers, self-sacrificing, able to cope, mostly unsupported, because for most women, there's very little support available. You know, maybe you have a partner who may be supportive, maybe you have family around who may be supportive, but you're still coping with the kind of the burdens of early motherhood in isolation. I would imagine that broader attitudes to criminal justice in general affect how people view this case. I would imagine there are views, you know, amongst people who think that it is wrong to allow for any leniency because of the defenselessness of the victims, and that no amount of kind of mental ill health or whatever is going to excuse the crime, given how serious. But it's such an emotive issue.
0: Well, on that note, Dr. Brennan, I just want to say thank you for helping us understand how a case like Lindsay Clancy's might be interpreted differently in different parts of the world. We really appreciate it.
2: Thank you. It's a pleasure.
0: That was Dr. Karen Brennan, a senior lecturer of law at the University of Essex in the UK. Now, as you all have clearly gleaned, this is a topic that has sparked an incredible amount of debate, and we're curious what you all, our listeners, are thinking. You can email us at theglobalstory@bbc.com. 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That's it from us today. Thanks, as always, for spending some time with us, and we'll talk to you again on Monday.
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12: 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We'll be catching the 8:21 service into London with a love-struck Zoe Folbig.
13: I wasn't looking for a future husband or anyone that morning. I just looked up and happened to see him. I'd never felt about anyone the way I did about Mark when I saw him walking up the platform.
12: How to catch the eye of the man Zoe's colleagues had dubbed Train Man. Meanwhile, on a train in India, a terrified trainee doctor called Vipin Kadsa rushes to the aid of a woman in labour.
14: I have never been shaken so much in my life. I was completely nervous. As an intern in medical college, we are supposed to carry few basic stuffs in our bag. So I had surgical blade, few bandage rolls with me.
12: But our first scheduled stop is the BBC World Service newsroom for the latest news.
15: BBC News with Danielle Jaworwiecka. Rescue crews in Nepal have freed two workers from a blocked hydropower tunnel 9 days after they were trapped by debris from flash floods that devastated an area on the border with Tibet. Rescue workers still hoping to find more survivors further inside. Meanwhile, in Tibet, our China correspondent Stephen McDonald says rescue efforts are now focused more on helping those who've been displaced.
16: All of the information we're getting now from the People's Liberation Army is that they're testing water and food that the survivors are eating. They're putting up shelters. They're disinfecting areas. Something else they've done is to pull together, I think, around 800 different items of people's personal belongings. Now, they're thinking that these belongings can be attached to the missing.
15: A court in the Philippines has ordered the arrest of the vice president, Sara Duterte. She's accused of making death threats against President Marcos, his wife, and a third person. Albert Morgade reports.
17: Ms. Duterte, the daughter of former President Rodrigo Duterte, denies making the alleged threats. But she's already facing a political trial in the Senate over the issue and now faces arrest too. She's likely to challenge the court order and may be able to avoid detention, but a guilty verdict in the Senate would see her removed from office and end her hopes of running for president. The feud between the Duterte and Marcos dynasties has intensified since Rodrigo Duterte was handed over to the International Criminal Court by the Marcos government to face trial.
15: A preliminary report has found an Air India pilot tested positive for drugs after the aircraft he was flying plunged suddenly in turbulence. 17 people were injured on last month's flight bound for Delhi. Arunadeh Mukherjee reports.
18: The Aircraft Accident Investigation Bureau said the use of psychoactive substances by the pilot in command was a serious concern, but it did not say whether the pilot's test result was linked to the plane's sudden loss of altitude. Days after the incident, Air India began testing all its pilots for banned substances, changing existing rules which required at least 10% of pilots to be tested at random. The airline, currently owned by the Tata Group, has already been under scrutiny after a flight from Ahmedabad to London crashed in June 2025, killing 260 people.
15: Prosecutors in Romania have indicted the British-American social media influencer Andrew Tate on a range of charges involving sexually exploiting underage girls. His brother Tristan has been charged with complicity. The brothers have been under investigation in Romania, where they were based, since 2022. They deny all the charges. They're currently in jail in the United States, where the British authorities are seeking their extradition on charges including rape and sex trafficking. World News from the BBC. Malaysia has declared a haze emergency in Sarawak State on the island of Borneo after air pollution reached hazardous levels. Officials say the emergency will be confined to the Serian district at the request of local officials. They said they expected essential services to continue. The haze was caused by forest fires in the Indonesian part of Borneo. France is to give more than $1 billion in aid to farmers suffering from the effects of this year's record-breaking high temperatures. Parched soil has led to plummeting crop levels. There's also a shortage of livestock feed. France's agriculture minister said the new funds were intended to revive production and save farms from bankruptcy. The Chancellor of Germany has warned voters that if they elect a far-right party, they'll scare off foreign investment. Friedrich Merz was speaking 2 days before the eastern state of Saxony-Anhalt chooses a new regional government, with polls suggesting the far-right AfD will come out on top. This would mark the first time a far-right party has held office at state level. Mr. Merz said the AfD risk making their state ungovernable. Rights activists in Niger have expressed concern over the disappearance of a prominent radio journalist. Human Rights Watch and Reporters Without Borders say they fear that Moussa Kaka has been abducted. Mr. Kaka's disappearance on Monday came just 2 days after a failed coup attempt against Niger's military rulers. An eagle on Scotland's Isle of Mull has confounded experts by surviving into adulthood despite a badly broken wing. Attended to by his parents much longer than typically expected, the bird, nicknamed Kinky, survived his first winter on his own. Dave Sexton is from the bird charity the RSPB.
19: When we first saw Kinky, you know, now 3 years ago, he was dragging his wing along the shoreline and we thought that's it. And now here he is, 3 years on, and he's still with us. He is a true survivor.
15: And that's the latest BBC News.
20: This is your driver speaking. Welcome on board the Outlook mixtape. As we take the train from London to New York via Hollywood and central India to meet travellers with fantastic tales of daring do, unorthodox entertainment, and good old-fashioned love at first sight.
21: I had him almost shoulder level, and I still couldn't bring him all the way to the platform. Even if it was a small person, I don't think. And this guy happened to be 250 pounds.
22: Say, for instance, Halloween nights. I would stop the train in the tunnel, turn off all the lights, we're talking pitch black, and I'd make an announcement like, this is your driver speaking, or is it?
23: The subways, they're like the arteries of the city, and then the Times Square in particular is like the heart of this great city. And if I get to fill the heart of New York City with my sound, I cannot think of a greater honor than that.
20: Hello, I'm Jo Fidgen, and this is part two of Strangers on a Train. There's no need to listen to part one first. You can just sit back in your velvety seat, stare out of the window as the world rushes by, and enjoy today's selection from the Outlook archives. Starting in Hitchin, north of London, where back in 2004, Zoe Folbig would start her daily commute, and where one morning, while waiting for the 8:21, she spotted a handsome stranger.
13: He was dressed differently. Just something about him looked like he was a good soul. Which is really hard to explain and hard to put your finger on when just someone isn't even looking you in the eye. They're just walking past you up a platform.
24: A fine romance with no kisses.
13: Just something about him felt comforting and that everything was right with the world. I just recently bought my first home and I was living by myself at that point. And I was happily single. I really loved my job. I worked for a teen magazine, had a really busy social life, often going to gigs and seeing friends for dinner after work. And I wasn't looking for a future husband or anyone that morning. I just looked up and happened to see him. I'd never felt about anyone the way I did about Mark when I saw him walking up the platform. that morning.
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13: I went to work and I mentioned to a colleague that I'd seen this guy on the train, and he soon had the moniker of Train Man. And because we were all a group of people in our mid to late 20s working in an office, if someone did have a crush on someone, it would be library guy or canteen guy or IT support guy. He became a bit of a talking point in the office because my colleagues would say, "Did you see Train Man this morning?" Or they'd ask me what he was wearing or what he was reading. And the question that they always wanted me to say yes to was, "Did I make eye contact? Did I make a move?" And I hadn't, because it was such a stiflingly awkward situation on a train in the morning.
2: My love has no beginning, my love has no end. No front or back, and my love won't bend.
13: I really wanted to say something or make a move for about 8 months, but he was always reading a book or never looking up, and it was a quiet carriage. After 8 months, I made a move. I dropped a ticket on the floor of the train carriage when we were sitting within close proximity of each other. And I thought, if I drop the ticket on the floor, if he picks it up, then I'm on his radar and it could be an opportunity to start talking. I dropped the ticket on the floor and he did pick it up. My heart started racing and he handed me the ticket and said, "Excuse me, you dropped this," which obviously I knew, so I had to feign that I didn't know that at all, and I was, "Oh, thank you." But actually I couldn't speak, so the words didn't come out. I just kind of squeaked and then just moved on and looked straight back down. I was so nervous and so kind of in awe of how lovely he seemed that I just couldn't talk. It was very, very Jane Austen, and it felt a little bit cunning and a little bit sly, but my friends at that point were so exasperated. I think they just wanted me to do something. So that was my Jane Austen moment.
1: This train is for Chessington South.
13: It was my birthday in May, so this was 10 months after I first saw him on the platform and on the train, and I thought, I need to do something about this. A friend had recently lost her mum to cancer. She looked at me with heartbroken, grieving eyes and said, "What's the worst that can happen, Zoe? You've got nothing to lose. Ask him out, talk to him." I almost thought, I need to honour that and I need to do this and stop dilly-dallying and do something. So I thought I'd write him a note and say, "It's my birthday and I think everyone should do one crazy thing on their birthday, and here's my thing." I said I thought he looked lovely and would he like to go for a drink, and if he did, here's my email address. If he doesn't want to, then I wish him happy travels and leave him in solitude and wished him well. And then my plan was to hand it over to him as the train was pulling into the station. The morning of my birthday, I stood up and I walked up to where he was sitting with the note in my shaky hand, and I just couldn't do it. I was so choked and panicked that I just walked straight through the train doors into the next carriage. And this went on for over a week. Every morning I'd just kind of completely bottle it, and I would then go into work and my friends would say, "Have you given Train Man the note yet?" And I'd have to say, "No, I'm really sorry." And it was 11 days later, I finally did it. I walked up the carriage. He was sitting by the doors and I just said, "Excuse me, please, can I give you this?" And he was battling hay fever, so he didn't quite hear me. He was blowing his nose and he had to ask me to repeat it, which was so painful and embarrassing because I tried to say it quite subtly, and then other people started to look up, and he looked baffled and said, "Yeah, sure." And then I walked as fast as my legs could take me, but I was shaking. I was physically shaking, and so it was quite a wobbly walk up the train into the next carriage. I slumped into a chair on the other side of the door and just thought, I've done it. I was just so pleased to have done it. Had a really long wait for the rest of the day. I went into work, I told my colleagues, I said, "I've done it, I've given Train Man the note," and they were all clapping and excited and happy for me. And then all day they were asking me, "Has Train Man emailed yet?" And I'd be refreshing my email. And it wasn't until 5 o'clock in the afternoon when he sent me an email entitled "The Guy from the Train." Turned out he was called Mark, I realised from his email, and he said, "Thank you, that was a lovely thing to do, but unfortunately I have a girlfriend." But he wished me well and said thank you, and it was a kind rejection. So immediately I was gutted but accepting, and the next morning I had this this dilemma. Do I go and sit in another carriage on the train and to save embarrassment of seeing him? I was there first, waiting at the doors, and he walked up the platform. And he was really kind. He looked at me and gave me a smile, and he was kind of a bit embarrassed and I was a bit embarrassed. We both blushed. But I couldn't forget him in the months that followed. If someone asked me out on a date, I'd be reluctant to go because I'd think, well, I don't feel the way I feel about Train Man for this guy, so is it worth even going out for a drink? My friends were getting a bit fed up and saying, well, you have to move on. Train Man, he has a girlfriend. Forget about him. 8 months later, it was on the Friday in late January. I'd been out for lunch with some friends at work. And I came back to my desk and there was an email from him asking me, if you still fancy that drink, I'd love to go out.

0: went out for a drink and there was a lot of pressure and I was really nervous. I thought this has got to be a good date, but surely it can't be. He can't live up to this amazing man that I've built him up to be. It turns out he really was that lovely. We shared the same interests, the same hopes and dreams. And then pretty much we started getting the train together on the Monday. It was just something I couldn't have dreamed of. In 2008, we went travelling for a whole year together. And halfway through that year, he proposed to me in the middle of Australia. We were on a train, rather fittingly, at sunset in the middle of the Red Desert. And he asked me to marry him, which was completely unexpected. Because the story has spread from friends, who've told their brothers and sisters and cousins, and people far and wide have contacted me and said, it's so lovely to hear an old-fashioned story of someone who fell in love at first sight from afar with someone else and kind of went about it in an old-fashioned way.
1: Zoe Folbig, speaking to Outlook in 2017. 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But right now, we've got to attend to an emergency on the New York subway, where fortunately, professional dancer Gray Davis, travelling home with his wife and mother, is on hand to put his skills into action.
2: We were heading home but had to go to a different subway track because downtown traffic was interrupted. So we had to walk to another station, which we wouldn't usually take. And once we got there, we were watching a man and woman arguing over something, which is kind of a, you know, pretty usual late at night on a Saturday night in New York. But it escalated very quickly. So I went upstairs to where a ticket booth would be to inform somebody, but when I did, there was nobody up there to tell. So then, therefore, I decided just to go and try to intervene myself. But by the time I got down to the other side to help them or to break it up, the lady had already pushed the man onto the tracks and he had been knocked unconscious. My first thought was obviously somebody's going to jump down there soon to get him because I've been out of work from a herniated disc for a month and a half, and I was scheduled to start back performances that Monday, so I was not thinking about jumping down to pick him up myself. But after a few seconds had gone by, I said, well, I'm not going to sit here and watch something terrible happen. So I jumped down and just scooped him up in my arms, brought him to pretty much eye level because that's how high the platform was for me, which also I didn't realize until I got down there. I'm 6'2", and I have been living in New York City for almost 12 years now, and I've never thought about how low the tracks were from the platform. Once I got down there, I did hear a train coming. But at that point, I didn't know what direction it was coming from, but people were reacting frantically. So that, I think, pushed me to move even quicker and pushed me to have a little extra strength to get him as far up as I did. I had him almost shoulder level, and I still couldn't bring him all the way to the platform. Even if it was a small person, I don't think. And this guy happened to be 250 pounds. I know it was only for adrenaline that I could even get him up that high. I've been trying to replay the scenario in my head, but unfortunately I can't remember everything very clearly because of how much adrenaline was, you know, kicking in. But the only way to describe the way I could lift the man up in my arms was, we have a ballet called Romeo and Juliet, and at the end of it, Romeo is picking up Juliet, you know, and he thinks she's dead already. So I was just putting my hand under his neck and my hand under his legs, scooping him up with my legs, rolling him onto my shoulder, and lifting him up onto the platform.

0: My wife and my mother didn't realize it was me on the tracks lifting the man up, because at that point they were on the other platform and they thought that I was still upstairs trying to get help. It wasn't until I got him all the way up on the platform until they realized it was me, and then I saw my wife running over and coming down the stairs pretty upset. So the other people, once I got back up on the platform, wanted to give me a pat on the back, and they wanted to talk to me and say how what a good job it was. But I don't know if you've been in the New York subway system, but it's very crowded down there and a very narrow platform. I needed to get away from everybody at that point. I just needed to get some air. I needed to go outside because it was almost like a claustrophobic feeling. I was shaking pretty badly and breathing pretty badly. Once I had gone upstairs, I'd seen the police, and then I saw the paramedics bringing him up, but he was still unconscious. He didn't gain consciousness until he was on the way to the hospital. And so I could, you know, calm my nerves and realize that everything was going to be okay at that point.
1: What Gray did that day was both brave and extremely dangerous. He was awarded the New York State Liberty Medal and was speaking to Outlook in 2017. Our next guest also deserves a medal, I think, for making commuters look up from their phone screens and pay attention. She's from Israel but lives in New York now, where she takes her very unusual instrument onto the subway to entertain commuters. Reporter Colin Flynn went to meet her.
2: Stand clear of the closing doors, please.
3: Deep below New York City's streets, there's a haunting sound filling the subway that's stopping people in their tracks.
4: I'm actually in a rush going to work, and I had to stop because this is very unique. I guess it just caught my attention, took my mind off all my worries and my rush.
5: I was at first not sure what it was. I mean, it sounded like someone was kind of like, it was like a voice almost, and I wasn't sure if someone was singing. I was really surprised to see that it's a saw. Like, a saw? That's what's making that noise? Amazing.
6: We are in a rush, but this is worth stopping for. I love the music, but also love her smile. She's really special.
3: That smile belongs to Natalia Peruz.
6: You're lovely. Thank you so much.
5: Thank you.
3: And three times a week, you'll see Natalia playing a very unique instrument in the subway stations of Manhattan.
7: When I play, people watch me, but I get to watch them, and I'm not sure which one of us gets the better show. And it's funny, the expressions on people's faces, their eyes grow bigger.
3: Natalia has become known as the Soul Lady of New York. She's been living in New York City for the past 22 years.
7: I was born in Israel. We came here because my father did research in Columbia University. And then I stayed because I got into to be a trainee at the Martha Graham Dance Company.
3: And growing up, was it always your ambition to become a dancer?
7: Yes, when I was a kid, I lived, breathed, ate dance. That was my life.
3: Everything was going great for Natalia. She was studying dance at one of the best academies in New York, and the future on the stage looked bright. Until one day, when she was walking home from a class.
7: I was coming back from Lincoln Center. I walked across the road. I was thinking of what I was about to have for dinner. I wanted to make it home in time before this Italian restaurant closes, because I wanted to get their meatballs for dinner. I did not feel the pain of it until the following day. When it just happened, I was in shock. And again, I was told that it's normal. You know, you don't really feel anything. So it was only the following day that I actually felt the impact.
3: And do you remember the impact itself? Or do you remember just the sound of the screeching of the bricks? Or what do you remember from the moment itself?
7: What I remember was, okay, all of a sudden, you know, I was on the ground. And the car, it was a taxi cab. And he stopped. He opened his door. He did not get out of the car. He opened his door. He looked out. And he was like, "Are you okay?" And I was like, "Yeah," you know, because I was in shock. And he slammed the door and went and rode off. But yeah, he split.
3: Natalia didn't realize it at the time, but from that moment, her life would never be the same again.
7: you know, I was told that, you know, dance is out of the way. I mean, I'm very lucky, very fortunate that it could have been a lot worse. I can walk, I can run. It's just that I cannot dance because this type of injury to my upper spine, I lost mobility in my my head. I can't really move my head too much to the sides and to the back. Forget it. And plus, there is pain, you know, that is constant.
3: I know you said it wasn't the end of the world because you can still breathe and walk and talk, but I mean, you're in your 20s and your dream is to be a dancer.
7: Yeah.
3: And you were doing so well at it. I mean, that is pretty devastating. It must seem like the end of the world.
7: It was at the time. Yeah, I really didn't know what to do, and I was, you know, really depressed. And then because the accident basically is what prompted me to find the musical saw, and with it came this whole new world that is just way beyond what I ever imagined.
3: And how did you discover the musical saw?
7: It was totally by chance. I didn't even know it existed. My parents wanted to cheer me up after that accident, so they took me on a trip to Austria. But while we were in Austria, we went to see a show for tourists, and in it, one of the acts was a guy playing a saw. And I've never seen this before, heard this before, and I was mesmerized when I saw that performance. I just felt an energy that I haven't felt since the accident. I just felt like, wow, this is so beautiful. I want to learn how to do that. And I didn't think professionally. I just thought as a hobby. But I thought, wow, this is really cool. And the reason why I liked it so much was, yes, the sound, which is angelic and mesmerizing and otherworldly. But more than that, the visual. And when I say the visual, I don't mean the fact that it's a saw, that it's a tool, and therefore it's weird. Not that. What attracted me was the fact that when you play a saw, it's not just the bow that moves, it's the entire blade that moves and creates wave-like shapes in the air. And I just felt this fire inside of me. So I went backstage and I talked to the saw player and I asked him if he would agree to teach me a lesson, to teach me how to play. And he said no. And of course I said, I'll pay you, you know, tell me how much you want. No.
3: Why not?
7: Well, today, after having done a lot of research into the history of the musical saw, I know that it's not that he was being mean, it's not that he didn't want a competition. He actually enabled me to experience the art form in the old traditional way, which was you see somebody perform, you go home, you pick up a saw, you try to figure it out on your own. If you succeed, you're meant to be a saw player.
3: Inspired by what she saw in Austria, Natalia returned to New York City and went straight to her local hardware store.
7: I went to the aisle where the saws were hanging and I was trying out all the different saws.
3: Were they thinking, who is this lady playing her
7: totally
3: saws down in aisle four?
7: Totally. The guy who was working there, he came to the aisle and he was furious. He was like, who's whistling in my store? You know, the noise.
2: Stand clear of the closing doors, please.
7: The subways, they're like the arteries of the city. And then the Times Square in particular is like the heart of this great city. And if I get to fill the heart of New York City with my sound, I cannot think of a greater honor than that. I thought that I knew what was good for me. I thought that I had my life planned, you know, the best way. But now, in retrospect, I see that I was wrong. And the universe showed that to me. It was as if, you can call it God or providence or luck or, you know, call it what you will, something, somebody from up there pointed the way for me. It was like something said to me, oh, you think you're supposed to be a dancer? No, no, no. This is what you're supposed to do.
1: Natalia Peruse, who appeared on Outlook in 2017. Two more stops to go after the break. This is the Outlook Mixtape.
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0: In part two of Outlook, we'll be hurtling along train tracks in India as a student doctor tries to help a woman in labour, and hearing from a London train driver on how he got the voice that would make his fortune.
1: I could feel my chest vibrating, and my sisters kept putting their ears to my chest saying, say something, wow, listen to his voice. And it was like, as time progressed, it got lower and lower and lower.
0: First, the BBC World Service News.
2: BBC News with Danielle Jaworzyńska. Rescue crews in Nepal have freed two workers from a blocked hydropower tunnel 9 days after they were trapped by debris from flash floods that devastated an area on the border with Tibet. Shortly after the two survivors were released, the body of a third person was found. A court in the Philippines has ordered the arrest of the Vice President Sara Duterte. She's accused of making death threats against President Marcos, among others. She denies the charge. Malaysia has declared a haze emergency in parts of Sarawak state on the island of Borneo after air pollution reached hazardous levels. Aviation investigators have confirmed that an Air India pilot tested positive for drugs after a flight from Phuket to Delhi plunged suddenly in turbulence last month, injuring 17 people. A preliminary report also says the Airbus A320 suffered a temporary loss of hydraulic systems. The son of Sri Lanka's former president, Mahinda Rajapaksa, has been arrested in connection with a corruption investigation into the purchase of Airbus aircraft in 2013. Namal Rajapaksa was detained after being summoned for questioning by a commission investigating bribery. Diesel prices in the US have hit a record high, rising to an average of nearly $6 a gallon. Fuel prices have soared since the US and Israel began their war against Iran 6 months ago, disrupting global supplies. Analysts predict higher diesel prices will further drive up the cost of living for Americans. The Chancellor of Germany has warned voters that if they elect a far-right party, they'll scare off foreign investment. Friedrich Merz was speaking 2 days before the eastern state of Saxony-Anhalt chooses a new regional government. Prosecutors in Romania have indicted the British-American social media influencer Andrew Tate on a range of charges involving sexually exploiting underage girls. His brother Tristan's been charged with complicity. They deny all charges. BBC News.
0: Hello again. Welcome back to the Outlook mixtape. I'm Jo Fidgen. There's high drama later on a train in India as a woman goes into labour and the call goes out. Is there a doctor on board? We'll hear from the nervous young student who responded. But first, come meet a Barbadian British train driver who was on track for Hollywood.
3: In 1909, man stood on the North Pole. In 1953, man conquered Everest. This dirty town needs a hero, someone to clean this mess.
0: That phenomenal voice belongs to Red Pepper, who's made a whole new career making movie trailers. But his talent was spotted when he was a driver on the London Underground, and his booming passenger announcements got him noticed. In 2018, Red spoke to Matthew Bannister.
1: Now, my proper name is Richardson Ivan Green, which sounds far too grandiose for playing at nightclubs. And back in the day when I was 17, 18, I used to DJ. When the guys wanted to put names on the posters, they'd have something like, i.e. Shaggy or Mr. B or whatever. And I got Richardson Ivan Green. Didn't look so cool. So they said, let's call him Red. And that's how that started.
4: And that's Red with two D's, isn't it?
1: Two D's.
4: Let's not mess about here. It's not just a simple old Red, is it?
1: Oh,
4: it's
1: no,
4: Red with an extra D.
1: Two D's, because I'm a special kind of guy.
4: And what about the Pepper?
1: And the Pepper was, they said, his voice is hot.
4: And has your voice always been remarkable since presumably it broke?
1: The strange thing, one day I'm coming down the stairs, I remember clearly as day, and it was like, morning, Mom. Whoa, it was never as deep as it is now, but all through the day, my voice was going like waves, you know. Hi, how you doing? Hi, hi. Wow, and I could feel my chest vibrating, and my sisters kept putting their ears to my chest saying, say something, wow, listen to his voice. And it was like, as time progressed, it got lower and lower and lower, you know.
4: So. And have you worked

0: make it lower. I mean, I always say, if someone says to me, "Oh, you've got a great voice on the radio," I always say, "Well, that's years of drinking whiskey and smoking cigarettes that got me like this." You know, did you do anything like that?
1: No. Funny enough, I'm one of those guys. I'm quite boring. Everyone says to me, "What do you smoke 50 cigarettes a day?" No, I don't smoke. I don't drink.
0: Now, you've had lots of different jobs before you got into the voiceover world, didn't you? What sort of things did you do?
1: My very first job was in McDonald's.
0: Flipping burgers?
1: Yeah, flipping burgers.
0: Right.
1: I became a security guard. I became a fireman for a short period.
0: You were an underground train driver, weren't you?
1: Yes, yes.
0: Was that the first time that you used your voice in public?
1: Officially, yes, because driving the train, you also had to make announcements. So I would get on the public address system, and typically, this is your driver speaking. This train is traveling all stations to Watford.
0: Hmm. Did you embroider them ever? Did you ever, you know, because some drivers take the opportunity to show their personalities. Did you ever do that?
1: Oh, yes. Say, for instance, Halloween nights. I would stop the train in the tunnel, turn off all the lights. We're talking pitch black. And I'd make an announcement like, "This is your driver speaking, or is it?" I'd do silly things like that.
0: I can imagine that the passengers were absolutely terrified, weren't they?
1: Well, the fellas in the train, they seemed to think it was, you know, ridiculously funny, and I could hear people in behind me saying, "Did you hear the driver? That's really cool." And the ladies are like, they get off the next stop, "That wasn't very funny. That wasn't very," you know.
0: So wasn't it while you were driving the train that your voice was spotted?
1: Yeah, pretty much. I'm just driving, going about my business, and I made an announcement, and I think it was Baker Street. A fellow jumped off the train, and he ran all the way down, suited and booted, very smart fella. And he tapped on the cab window. I said, "What's the problem?" He said, "I love your voice." "Okay, thank you. Is that it?" And he says, "Yes, please, exchange details. I'm a dean, television executive, etc." And I said, "Okay." The next day, he calls me up, and he says, "Could you please come in and do this little voiceover for me?" So I got my London Underground uniform on. I'm green around the gills. I haven't got a clue about studios. They gave me a piece of paper, and it says, "When the green light comes on, read the first line." And typically, the first line was, "In a world." So I'm just reading. I'm not even performing. I'm just seeing what's on the paper. I says, "In a world." The response I got from behind the screen was very positive. Everyone was, like, smiling and very animated, and I'm thinking, I think they like this. He came back into the room, the booth that I was in, shook my hand, wouldn't let go of my hand. He was like, "Wow, thank you, thank you, thank you." And he said to me, "We'd like to offer you a retainer." I didn't know what a retainer was. "For X amount of money," which I thought he was mistaken, "for 1 hour per week." And then I thought, I got to work 48 hours for this kind of money. And I thought, wow.
0: And you got some amazing gigs, didn't you? I mean, you did the voiceovers for some movie trailers for some really big films.
1: Yeah, I mean, A to Z, Armageddon, Blair Witch Project, Chucky Gets Lucky, Delta Force. We can go through the alphabet, but half of them I forgot.
2: Rowan Atkinson.
3: You're fired!
2: Mr. Bean's Holiday.
1: And it wasn't just the movie traders, but I get a lot of animations. They say, "Red, can you do a British accent?" Of course I can do a British accent. "You're having a laugh. Hello, Matt. How are you, mate?" I can do all of that stuff. Right. So they do ask you.
0: Right. Now, I think there was an interesting experience when you were doing the trailer for Jurassic Park, The Lost World. What happened then?
1: Well, I was in a place called Space Studios. I think the guidelines to all the producers were, don't tell the voice artist that I'm here. And I went in there, put the headphones on, and I started to do my bit. And they played the music, and it was for Jurassic Park, The Lost World. And the first line was something like, "Something is coming." And they've got the... "Something big." And I hear this voice in my earphones saying, "Wow, what a great voice." Turns out it was Steven Spielberg.
0: Well, he was listening.
1: And he was listening from, I think it was from L.A. And all the producers in the studio were like putting up pieces of paper in the screen saying, "Shut up, it's Spielberg." And I didn't have a clue. So it was like, oh, Mr. Spielberg, how are you? I do apologize. I'm a really good actor. If you want me in another one of your films and all the rest of it, I never got an acting role in my life, I gotta say. But it was so cool, and that was a strange experience.
0: Of course. And do people recognize your voice? You know, if you go into a shop or maybe on the underground or whatever?
1: Generally, no, because I really try to change my voice. I really do, because sometimes I just don't want to be bugged. So I'll, you know, just try and talk like a Londoner. All right, mate, how you doing? All right, geez. But I can't keep that up. But usually when I'm relaxed, and typically when I'm on the train and the telephone goes, or I'm talking to my wife and I'm just talking naturally, I can just see the eyes looking over the top of the glasses, and I'm thinking, oh my Lord, I keep forgetting. Or you get some people who are very blatant. Excuse me, sir, I like your voice. Could you put your voice on my answer phone for me? And stuff like that. And I get it all the time, but it's a compliment.
4: Red Pepper, who had his big break while driving a London Underground train. Indian medical student Vipin Kadsa also got his big break on a train, though it isn't one you would wish on anyone. He was 24 at the time and travelling through central India to his internship at a hospital in Nagpur in Maharashtra state. Luckily, he had on him a surgical blade and his mentor was at the end of a telephone line, because Vipin was about to be called into action. He told his story to Matthew Bannister in 2017.
5: My father is a farmer. I come from a backward region where doctor patient ratio is very low. There are very few doctors. So that was the overwhelming reason why I chose to pursue medicines. I have already completed the degree as such from Government Medical College in Nagpur. I have started my internship last month, which would continue for another year, and then I will graduate and start working.
0: So tell us what happened to you on the morning when you got onto this train. Where were you going and what sort of a journey were you making?
5: On 7th of April, I was going from Akola to Nagpur in a junction called Wardha. On the way, the train was stopped by pulling the chain. You know, Indian trains are stopped with the chain.
0: The emergency cord.
5: Yeah. So someone pulled the emergency cord and train was stopped. I saw the railway officials searching for a doctor. I came to know that there is a lady who's going through liver pains in one of the compartments, and a patient was in very painful situation.
0: Did you go forward straight away? Did you put yourself forward?
5: No, I thought there might be someone more experienced than me in the train, a proper doctor, and I thought I must wait for someone who might be better than me. I also had this thing in the back of my mind that maybe it might be a natural delivery, because that is what happens in most cases. But when a railway official came back again and they were still looking for someone, at that point I thought I must step in and do something.
0: So what situation did you find when you came into contact with the woman who was experiencing labor pains? What was going on?
5: When I reached there, I saw a patient was surrounded by people and she was on the birth, and I could see the shoulder of the baby coming out of the vagina, and it was very distressful.
0: And that sounds like it's a dangerous situation if you've got the shoulder of the baby rather than the head coming out.
5: This is called shoulder presentation in medical sciences. It is very dangerous for both the mother and the child because of the diameter of the part of the body is so huge. And the mothers, in most cases, go into obstructed labor pain, and which is very, very painful and very dangerous.
0: So was the woman in a great deal of distress?
5: She was in really, really bad shape, and she would just pass out quite often, and she would just really bad situation.
0: And can I just check, have you ever delivered a baby before?
5: No, I have never done any deliveries before that, but as a student of medical science, I had seen the clinic where delivery was made as a part of my study.
0: So you must have been very worried, very concerned. You'd never delivered a baby before. You're in this emergency situation. Did you have any equipment with you to help you?
5: I have never been shaken so much in my life. I was completely nervous and I had no idea what to do. As an intern in medical college, we are supposed to carry a few basic stuffs in our bag. So I had surgical blade, few bandage rolls with me in the bag.
0: Did you try to contact somebody to get advice and help in the situation?
6: actually wo time pe jo hai
5: I called resident doctors who were working in gynecologist department in my hospital and we started using chatting over the WhatsApp and they asked me to send some images of the patients so I sent images and then they gave me a procedure of how to go ahead The advice was to conduct episiotomy. In this procedure, we have to make an incision on vagina and then baby is manually taken out.
0: So you have to cut the vagina in order to give the baby space to come out. That must be quite a risky thing to do, particularly when you're on a train in a non-sterile situation. Were you worried about the conditions you were having to carry out this procedure in?
5: Actually, it was very dangerous and risky. But luckily, I had sterile gloves, sterile blade, and sterile bandage in my backpack. At the time of making an incision on the vagina, the lady had already passed out. She was unconscious. There were four of us, me and three ladies who were helping me. So when I was trying to make an incision, one lady, with the help of her finger, was pulling vagina to her right, and another one was pulling from the other side. And the third lady was trying to get hold of the baby. And that is how we worked as a team.
0: Absolutely incredible to hear you describe this. I just want to check that the baby did manage to come out all right in the end.
5: There was immense heat. Baby came out very safely, but it's an Indian summer right now. And there was immense heat. And baby was kind of breathless. It was not a spontaneous breathing process, which usually happens when babies are born. So I spoke to the pediatric department in my hospital. They suggested a procedure saying that you should try to stimulate baby with the help of patting him on his back and try to clear his throat. And slowly, baby started gasping, and then eventually he was breathing fine.
0: And once you'd made sure that the baby was all right, presumably you had to stop the mother from bleeding. How did you manage to tackle the bleeding?
5: When the baby was born, I didn't pay attention to the baby. I was immediately concentrating on stopping the bleeding. I had a sterile roll bandage with me, and almost all railway pantry cars have chilled water bottles in them. So I asked for a chilled water bottle, and I used to soak the sterile roll bandage in that chilled water, and I used to put pressure on the point from where bleeding was happening, and kept pressing it for a long time, and then eventually the bleeding stopped.
0: And what did the onlookers say and do once they realized that you'd managed successfully to get the baby out?
5: Everyone who was actually by this time was kind of a family. Everyone was helping each other. It was very emotional. When baby was delivered, that was the first time I had a sense of satisfaction of achieving something. And the moment baby came out, everyone was ecstatic and they were all very happy and all very pleased. I only had to raise my hand and say, can you please get this thing? And everyone will help. So it was very, very satisfactory and everyone was very pleased.
0: Was the train able to carry on its way and get to a station where you could hand the mother and baby over to an ambulance?
5: The journey continued and finally we reached Nagpur, the destination and where the doctors were ready on the railway platform already. There was ambulance on standby. Doctors examined the mother and the baby on the railway station itself and she was hydrated properly, was cleaned, and both mother and the baby were fine.
0: What did you do after she'd gone to hospital?
5: First of all, I came out of that shocking situation. I became normal. I started breathing normally. I just calmed down. And then I picked up the phone and informed all the doctors who had helped me over the phone. All the pediatricians, all the obstetricians, all the gynecologists at my hospital, I called them and told them. And then celebrations began at the hospital as well.
0: Have you had any contact with the mother and baby since this incident happened to check up on how they've been doing?
5: So this lady was from a very poor background. None of the relatives have got in touch with me because they are poor people and probably they don't have any resources to get in touch. But two of the local influential people of their area got in touch with me and thanked on the behalf of family, perhaps.
0: So it was a bit of a what we call in English a baptism of fire for you as a doctor. Has it increased or diminished your desire to go on and qualify as a doctor?
5: I have become more determined after that incident, and I would wish that no doctor or patient is ever in that situation. But this has taught me many lessons, and I would definitely become a doctor.
4: And indeed he did. That was Dr. Vipin Kadza on The Journey of a Lifetime. We have reached our final destination today, but you can hear all episodes of Outlook at any time at bbcworldservice.com/Outlook, including episode 1 of Strangers on a Train. You'll also find there the various ways that you can contact the programme. Today's producer was Andrea Rangecroft. I'm Jo Fidgen. Thanks for your company. We'll be back on Monday. BBC World Service, and now history told by the people who were there. It's Witness History with me, Reena Stanton Sharma. In 1968, American television boldly went where it had never gone before, broadcasting what's claimed to be the country's first interracial kiss in a TV program. The locking of lips was between Captain Kirk of the starship USS Enterprise and Communications Officer Lieutenant Uhura in Star Trek. Set on board a space exploration vessel, the crew were on a mission to explore strange new worlds and seek out new life civilizations in the 23rd century. The late Nichelle Nichols, who played Uhura in the cult series, was one of the first black women to be featured on American TV in a non-subservient role.
7: We had been doing so well in this 23rd century that the scripts, which had to be approved by the network, NBC, was approved without anyone thinking about it, because it was Uhura. Well, it was originally written for Uhura and Spock.
0: Oh, you wouldn't want to. At this point, you want to kiss him.
4: Nichelle was chatting to Nikki Campbell in 1995.
7: I would have been delighted to kiss Leonard Nimoy. When Bill saw the script, he said, "Hey, wait a minute. If anybody's going to kiss Nichelle, I mean Uhura."
0: It's me.
7: Somebody had to do it. This was a very, very sensuous, handsome man.
4: That sensuous, handsome man was William Shatner, who played the captain. Leonard Nimoy was Spock, a science officer who was half Vulcan, with black upturned eyebrows and pointed pixie-like ears. He was famous for the Vulcan salute.
8: What do you call those?
9: I call them ears.
10: Pointed-eared hobgoblin!
4: Star Trek was first broadcast in 1966 during America's civil rights movement. A black woman character who wasn't a maid or in a minor role was a rare sight on the telly.
11: I'm connecting the bypass circuit now, sir. If it isn't done just right, I could blow the entire communication system. It's very delicate work, sir.
12: I can think of no one better equipped to handle it, Miss Uhura.
4: And Gene Roddenberry, who created the show, wanted to make a statement by writing a black officer into the control room known as the bridge. Nichelle explained on the Gloria Hunniford show in 1995 how her character came about.
7: I had no concept of what it was going to be. They had done the pilots, which I was not in, and when the show finally sold, Gene Roddenberry told the network that he wanted to make a small change on the bridge. He wanted to add some color. And and they thought he was going to paint the bridge another color or change a costume. And when they saw me, they went, "Whoa, what's going on here?" They weren't ready for a woman or a black woman on the bridge just yet, I suppose.
13: So was it actually a very controversial decision at that
7: time? Yes,
13: it
7: was a very controversial decision at first. So Gene said, when they said, "We thought you were going to change a costume, make a costume," he says, "That's a good idea. I don't like her in the green costume." So he literally changed my costume to red.
13: So no pointy ears.
7: No pointy ears.
13: Just that earpiece.
7: Yeah.
4: Nichelle actually considered quitting early on, but it was a chance meeting with civil rights leader Dr. Martin Luther King who convinced her to stay because of the huge significance of her role. She was also supported by Roddenberry, as she told Professor Richard Clay in 2017.
14: He was one of the most brilliant men on the planet. And if somebody came up
9: and said, that doesn't make sense. He'd hold a conference with them, and he said, that comes from your limited point of view. I'm talking about the big picture.
14: What were his ideals like?
9: In a word, we are one.
14: Your performances are so strong, partly because you really feel the message
9: exactly.
14: that Gene Roddenberry's sharing.
9: Absolutely. Because we were doing something that we really believed in, and you had something to hold on to hold up.
15: Just a year earlier, in 1967, a law banning interracial marriage was lifted by the US Supreme Court. And only months before this broadcast, a TV scandal erupted when British singer Petula Clark touched the arm of black actor and musician Harry Belafonte during a duet. The show's sponsor insisted it be cut, but the American program makers refused, sparking international headlines. So you'd think an actual kiss would blow people's minds.
16: I'm so frightened, Captain. I'm so very frightened.
17: That's the way they want you to feel. Makes them think that they're alive.
9: And they sent, when the kiss went on, it, you know, this was an interracial thing. And I simply said, yeah, because that's what my whole family is. They wrote my life.
15: Michelle's paternal grandfather was a white man from America's South who married a black woman. She explained the storyline of that famous episode that was called Plato's Stepchildren in her interview with Gloria Hunniford.
7: Captain Kirk and Spock are beamed down on a planet, and they have ulterior motives for the crew of the Enterprise. And they beam down Uhura and Nurse Chapel. And for their own amusement, they dress them as goddesses, like mine is like a Cleopatra, and the men as well, and put them in an arena. And through their kinetic powers, which they can force you, presumably, to do something against your will, attempt to make us make love before them in this vast arena, like the Roman gods that they fashioned themselves after. And ours was to resist forcing us to do anything to their liking. And thus the drama of Uhura and Captain Kirk embracing and speaking about how dare they do this to us. And finally, dramatically, he clenches her in his arms and they yield.
13: And? Was the kiss good?
7: He's a good kisser.
15: In her autobiography, Michelle revealed that they ended up filming two versions, one with an on-screen kiss and one with a kiss taking place off-screen, but they deliberately messed up the lines on that one, so the shot with the kiss would have to be used. But it wasn't until 1993 that British audiences would get to see that kiss, because the sadistic treatment towards the characters was deemed unsuitable for its early evening TV slot. Star Trek would become a worldwide cultural phenomenon, airing in 120 countries by the late 1970s.
13: Was there an outcry in the States at the time? Was there? Was it a very, you know, racist thing that we were talking about?
7: Well, the networks were really concerned about putting it on because of the Southern market, what the South might think, that they would not show it. And oddly enough, the entire country showed it, and they received the largest amount of fan mail we had ever received to that point, and it was almost all very positive.
15: Michelle Nichols was a trailblazer. She was even recruited by NASA to encourage more women and African Americans to become astronauts. She died in 2022. This episode of Witness History was presented by me, Reena Stanton Sharma, using BBC Archive and clips from Star Trek, which was produced by Desi Lu Productions and Paramount Television.
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13: Welcome to the newsroom. I'm Janat Jalil. Two men are rescued from a tunnel in Nepal more than a week after flash floods killed well over 1,000 people. Argentina's President Milei threatens to sanction oil firms which drill near the Falkland Islands or Malvinas.
23: The Falkland Islands are Argentinian. If today Argentina doesn't implement international law in a few months, the UK could take control of the oil reserves.
13: Here in Britain,
24: Dad will send the money to me, and then as soon as that's done, all of those conversations are had, then the money's available.
13: Two officials from the populist right-wing Reform Party stand down after being filmed by undercover journalists talking about foreign donations. And New Zealand becomes only the second country to approve the use of the party drug MDMA for patients with post-traumatic stress disorder. That's all after this bulletin.
25: BBC News with Danielle Jawowiecka. Rescue crews in Nepal have freed two workers from a blocked hydropower tunnel 9 days after they were trapped by debris from flash floods that devastated an area on the border with Tibet. Shortly after the two survivors were lifted out of the tunnel, the body of a third person was found. Hira Shoba is the wife of one of the survivors.
26: It's become very difficult to get through the days and nights. Our entire family has been going through a hard time. It's been 10 days since the flood, and we had no idea how much mud and floodwater had entered the area. We kept hoping, but the authorities couldn't tell us anything.
25: About 40 people are still thought to be inside the tunnel. More than 5,000 people are missing across Nepal and Tibet. More than 80 people are reported to have been killed in a new round of intense fighting between Saudi-backed government forces and Houthis in Yemen. The clashes erupted when the Houthis launched a ground assault on Thursday to try to take control of coastal territory bordering the Bab al-Mandeb Strait in the Red Sea. A court in the Philippines has ordered the arrest of the vice president, Sara Duterte. She's accused of making death threats against President Marcos, his wife, and a third person. Ms. Duterte, the daughter of former President Rodrigo Duterte, is already on trial in the Senate after being impeached on similar charges. She denies making the threats. Malaysia has declared a haze emergency in Sarawak State on the island of Borneo after air pollution reached hazardous levels. Officials said essential services were expected to continue in the region that's been affected by a thick haze caused by forest fires on the Indonesian part of Borneo. The Greenpeace campaign manager for Malaysia is Heng Kia Chun.
27: Our demands are made in solidarity with the victims of the haze in Kalimantan, Indonesia. We call on the Indonesian government to disclose the names of the Malaysian companies involved. Otherwise, the haze problem will persist.
25: A preliminary report has found an Air India pilot tested positive for drugs after the aircraft he was flying plunged suddenly in turbulence. 17 people were injured on last month's flight bound for Delhi. From the Indian capital, Arunade Mukherjee reports.
28: The Aircraft Accident Investigation Bureau said the use of psychoactive substances by the pilot in command was a serious concern, but it did not say whether the pilot's test result was linked to the plane's sudden loss of altitude. Days after the incident, Air India began testing all its pilots for banned substances, changing existing rules which required at least 10% of pilots to be tested at random. The airline, currently owned by the Tata Group, has already been under scrutiny after a flight from Ahmedabad to London crashed in June 2025, killing 260 people.
25: BBC World News. The son of Sri Lanka's former president, Mahinda Rajapaksa, has been arrested in connection with a corruption investigation into the purchase of Airbus aircraft in 2013. Namal Rajapaksa was detained after being summoned for questioning by a commission investigating bribery. It was not immediately clear what charges were brought against him. Prosecutors in Romania have indicted the British-American social media influencer Andrew Tate on charges involving sexually exploiting underage girls. His brother Tristan has been charged with complicity. The brothers have been under investigation in Romania, where they were based, since 2022. They're currently in jail in the United States, where the British authorities are seeking their extradition on charges including rape and sex trafficking. They deny all the charges. Britain's right-wing Reform UK party says it's investigating after two of its senior officials were filmed appearing to suggest ways of getting round electoral laws which ban foreign funding. The party denied any wrongdoing but said two senior aides would step down pending the investigation. Suella Braverman, Reform's education and equality spokesperson, has described the allegations as an unfounded political attack.
0: I was very much aware that joining Reform would mean that there would be hit jobs left, right and centre, that the mainstream media, that extreme political activists would do whatever they could try to stop us in our tracks. And I'm afraid this is just another example of extreme climate activists masquerading as journalists trying to smear Reform.
25: France is to give more than $1 billion in aid to farmers suffering from the effects of this year's record-breaking high temperatures. Parched soil has led to plummeting levels of crop production, and there's also a shortage of livestock feed. The French Minister of Agriculture said the new funds were intended to revive production and save farms from bankruptcy. And that's the latest BBC News.
1: You're listening to The Newsroom from the BBC World Service with me, Janet Jalil. We start in Nepal. That was a dramatic moment. Two workers were rescued from a hydropower tunnel in the Himalayan nation 9 days after devastating flash floods that have killed more than 1,300 people. The two men were lifted out of a muddy hole, with one of them on a stretcher putting his hands together as if in prayer. The wife of one of those rescued, Kabir Maharajan, said it was a miracle.
2: He didn't recognize me. He only said things like, "What happened to me?" and "Where am I?" and didn't say anything else. He's currently in intensive care. He asked for water, so I gave him some. Now he has recognized me and nodded his head. He has an injury to his leg and hasn't been able to speak that much. His body has turned yellow because he wasn't getting enough oxygen.
1: However, rescuers later found the body of a third person in the same tunnel. Around 40 others are believed to be trapped there, and Nepali officials say they are hopeful of finding at least some of them alive. Across Nepal, thousands remain missing. In Tibet, which is tightly controlled by China, the official death toll remains low at just over 20, with around 500 missing. Our Beijing correspondent, Stephen McDonnell, is monitoring developments on both sides of the border, and he told me more about the rescue in Nepal.
3: Imagine what a shot in the arm this is for rescue teams on the Nepal side of the border. We're into day 10 of this emergency. I don't think many people expected that there would be any more survivors, but obviously they did, especially in these tunnels. And then to have pulled these two workers out alive, I mean, you know, I think it would give them all energy to charge on and keep going and actually look for others, because officials are saying that maybe there are as many as 40 workers in that particular part of the hydropower network, but they are seem to be hopeful that they can find others later today. I mean, remarkably, to reach those workers who've come out today, they've been pumping air in and cameras, but it was just the old-fashioned call down the tunnel. Is anyone in there? And they hear these two voices come back. Yes, we are. And the Nepalese army then not only reached these two trapped workers, but got them out alive. I mean, just absolutely incredible.
1: And what's the situation in Tibet, where information is much harder to get?
3: certainly on the Tibet side of the border, the rescue does seem to have changed into an effort much more to deal with the living. So all of the information we're getting now from the People's Liberation Army is that they're testing water and food that the survivors are eating. They're putting up shelters. They're disinfecting areas. They're also looking after the psychological well-being of people who might have lost loved ones. Something else they've done is to pull together, I think, around 800 different items of people's personal belongings. Now, they're thinking that these belongings can be attached to the missing. And on the Tibet side of the border, that's nearly 550 people. So items like torn bits of police uniforms, children's toys, personal belongings like bracelets and the like, and then they're attempting to match those with individuals. And I guess in the long run, it's the pretty grim task of determining who is or isn't coming back, and then to be able to say to those who are grieving already, yes, indeed, your family members are not coming back. So that's all pretty terrible, but at least those systems have been set up to try and help people deal with this crisis.
1: Stephen McDonnell. The Falkland Islands in the southern Atlantic Ocean have been at the centre of a long-running sovereignty dispute and a short war back in the 1980s between Britain and Argentina. The islands are recognised as a British overseas territory, but the Argentines are adamant that the islands, which they call the Malvinas, belong to them. And now, after Donald Trump suggested that US support for Britain over the islands may be in doubt, the Argentine president, Javier Milei, has further raised tensions by announcing sanctions on oil firms drilling in the seas around the Falklands. His words were translated by a BBC producer.
23: The Falkland Islands are Argentinian. Because of history and because of law, there's no disagreement over it. The islands have always been part of Argentina since our origins. If today Argentina doesn't implement international law in a few months, the UK could just take control of the oil reserves under our sea.
1: The British government has responded by saying the Falklands will remain a British overseas territory for as long as its inhabitants so wish. Our correspondent Will Grant told us more.
4: Well, I do think it is the ramping up of tensions again between Argentina and the UK government over the Falklands issue. I mean, specifically, we're seeing that President Javier Milei is talking about winds of change that favour the Argentine claim to the Falklands. What he did is he started off his address to the nation, surrounded by his cabinet in the presidential palace, by saying he was going to set out to the world Argentina's position and summed it up in those four words that is so often the refrain from Argentina: Las Malvinas son Argentinas, the Falklands are Argentine. And then went on to explain why his country considers that the UK occupation, as he put it, of the Falklands was illegal, and therefore the islanders can have no right to self-determination because the land itself has been taken illegally. But the reason that he went on to talk about winds of change favouring Argentina was twofold. One is because he's going to introduce a bill in Parliament to bring sanctions against oil companies that are planning to begin exploration of an oil field, the Sea Lion oil field, off the coast of the Falklands within 2 years. And the other is apparent movement, or at least change, within Donald Trump's view of this issue, that he said he's going to reevaluate the US position on the Falklands. The escalation rises and falls, and it happens cyclically. If ever a president in Argentina is in trouble, they turn to the Falklands issues as a way of galvanizing the support of, perhaps as a rallying cry to voters, and there is an election for Javier Milei next year. We shouldn't leave that out of our analysis. But at the same time, I think what's different here is, whereas previously it's been about discussions of sovereignty and of self-determination and so on, this is very much about natural resources and the exploitation of natural resources. He basically said that Argentina will not allow the idea that the British government takes from under our seas the 1.7 billion barrels estimated to be in that oil field, and has announced as well the creation of a new naval base in the south. So taken all together, I do think this one is far more serious than perhaps other escalations to this point.
1: That was Will Grant. The past couple of years here in Britain have seen the populist anti-immigrant Reform Party become a major political force. Its leader, Nigel Farage, is often compared to Donald Trump, and he's been talked about as a future British Prime Minister. But this year has seen Reform embroiled in financial scandals. The party has repeatedly denied any wrongdoing. But now, two senior officials have stepped down after undercover journalists secretly filmed members of the party, apparently suggesting ways to get around the law to secure a large foreign donation. Here's a clip from the video made by Verbatim Investigations and broadcast by Channel 4 News. In it, you hear Mr. Farage thanking two men, one of them posing as an American and the other as his British-based son.
24: The mechanism now for this next phase is we've had some discussion with Dan, with James.
5: Yeah, it's all above board. Yeah.
24: All above board. I'll be the registered donor. I think there'll be some conversations.
5: If they came back.
24: You know, necessarily, you know, lawyers, back office, and so on. But then Dad will send the money to me, and then as soon as that's done, all of those conversations are had, then the money's available.
5: Thank you.
1: Our political correspondent Rob Watson told me more about the undercover investigation.
6: It's about 30 minutes long of television, which is utterly excruciating if you're Nigel Farage or a senior member of the Reform Party, because what it shows in pretty sort of graphic detail is an attempt by, what it looks like, an attempt by two senior Reform officials, one of them very close to Nigel Farage, essentially to get round Britain's election laws, which prevent political parties from getting money from abroad. I mean, it's as simple as that. And added to that is the sort of sense of there being lots of meetings in places which are very expensive, very posh in London and beyond. In other words, somewhat undermining the idea of Reform as this sort of party of the people and a party that's sort of different to the others.
1: And Rob, the timing of this couldn't be worse for Reform, because they're holding an annual conference and you're there right now trying to relaunch the party after a series of recent scandals.
6: That's absolutely spot on. Until fairly recently, they were leading in the opinion polls. That is no longer the case. They've lost their momentum. And this conference was supposed to be all about restoring that and presenting Reform as the sort of populist right party that deal with the issues that people of Britain care about, such as immigration and cost of living. But this scandal goes back to what really seems to have been hitting Reform in the polling, and that is concerns over its finances, the finances of its leader, Nigel Farage, the finances of the party more generally, and concerns really about whether it wouldn't be a rather divisive force in British politics, and that sort of bigger philosophical question about whether an insurgent populist style of party could actually govern the country. So this was the absolute last thing they needed as their conference kicks off.
1: Rob Watson. You're listening to The Newsroom from the BBC World Service. New Zealand has become only the second country after Australia to authorise psychiatrists to prescribe MDMA, the active ingredient that is found in the party drug ecstasy. It will only be administered in a controlled clinical setting to patients with post-traumatic stress disorder. Well, our global affairs reporter Paul Moss is here to tell us more. So, Paul, tell us how MDMA could be used to treat people's mental health.
8: Well, this is, as you suggested, the drug that's known as part of ecstasy, which makes people dance all night at rave parties. But yes, it does seem to have clinical uses. People don't realise that, in fact, long before it was used by people at parties, back in 1911, it was developed and used in psychotherapy, because the idea is that the feeling of well-being it induces allows people to think about perhaps traumatic things that have happened, which they might otherwise be blocking out. So in a sense, while New Zealand might think it's ahead of the curve, there's going back to the original purpose of MDMA, as you suggested, particularly going to use it on people with post-traumatic stress disorder in a clinical setting. And whilst they're in this, under the influence of MDMA, they'll be given psychotherapy with the idea it might be more effective than otherwise.
1: Now, to some people, this might sound like quite a radical approach compared to traditional methods, is it?
8: Well, Australia's actually been doing this, New Zealand's neighbour, for the last 3 years. But using MDMA in a clinical setting is really part of a growing belief among a lot of psychiatrists that drugs which are considered mainly for recreational, often illegal purposes, do have a clinical use. And again, there is history here. Back in the 1950s, LSD was given in very small doses to people who were suffering from alcoholism and depression and had some effects. Now, I should emphasise, this is always done in a clinical setting. No one is suggesting that if you're feeling a bit depressed, just take an ecstasy tablet and you'll be fine. But there is a growing belief that this and also ketamine can be used to help people in a way that otherwise psychotherapy doesn't work.
1: Yes, I think the actor Cary Grant took LSD in that setting.
8: Very well remembered.
1: And magic mushrooms have also been used in those settings. But is there opposition to any of this?
8: There is, yes. I mean, first of all, there is a big debate about whether these drugs really are efficacious. But then you do tend to get drugs about any medicine used in a psychiatric circumstances causing debate. I mean, think about the rows over Prozac and related antidepressants still going on. Is it effective? Does it have bad side effects? Similar debates are going on about these other psychedelic drugs. There is also political opposition, I should say. I mean, most countries do have strict laws against possession of things like LSD and ecstasy. And there a lot of politicians, they're very opposed to anything which might seem to be indulging or sort of favouring these drugs. So I think it's safe to say that, like all debates in psychiatry, this one is set to run.
1: Yes, a thorny issue. Paul, thank you. Paul Moss there. The Spanish territory of Ceuta in North Africa saw a massive influx of migrants in July. In just a couple of days, around 70,000 people, mostly men, breached the security fence separating it from Morocco or simply swam across. Although most have since returned, several thousand still remain. There have been large protests across Spain over the government's handling of the crisis, with some accusing it of abandoning Ceuta. Now the authorities in the Spanish territory say 23 cases of sexual assault have been recorded since that mass influx of migrants. But Ceuta's chief prosecutor says the real figure could be much higher. Sherihan Al-Akras reports.
7: In a shelter in Ceuta, women and children sit under covers, trying to shield from the hot sun. They're some of the thousands who crossed into Ceuta at the end of July. Most of them told the BBC that they left their homes in search of work in Europe. But for some, reaching Ceuta took a darker turn. Sarah, not her real name, was sexually assaulted while sleeping in the forest. We've changed her name to protect her identity.
9: A married man was next to me and touched me in inappropriate places. I tried to defend myself in that situation, moved away and made sure not to go near him again. I didn't want any trouble, as there were drones overhead and soldiers nearby. I was afraid that if I tried to flee the area, the soldiers would arrest me. I was caught in a difficult dilemma. I was forced to stay there until morning, and I managed to escape.
7: There are concerns that the number of sexual assaults in the city could be higher. Ceuta's chief prosecutor says many victims have not filed a report, either out of fear or because of their current status in Ceuta.
10: Hello.
11: Hello.
10: Thank you for your time. Thank you for talking.
7: Dr. Susana Ascaso has treated several victims. The youngest, she says, was just 10 years old.
11: It's surprising for us. We are not used to that things, but it's horrible.
7: Beyond the emergency room, Dr. Ascaso is concerned, like many others in Ceuta, about how the small Spanish enclave will cope with those migrants who remain.
11: They are sleeping at the mountains and the beach and doing everything they want without any law, under any law. So I think they have to take care of them and get it to the border again, to Morocco.
7: Others, like Sabah, have stepped in to help. She's opened her home to feed migrants. We met her as she prepared food.
12: We want to help, but the conditions are dire. You see girls going through rape, sleeping in the forest. Any one of them could be my daughter, my granddaughter, or a member of my own family.
7: It's thought that there could be more than 5,000 migrants still in Ceuta. Around 1,500 of them are unaccompanied minors. Many are being housed in shelters, but some are still sleeping outside. In recent days, there's been growing tensions between migrants and locals, and the government is under growing pressure to resolve the crisis. But for now, the migrants left in the city are waiting to find out what happens next.
1: That report by Shariahan Al-Akras. A BBC investigation has found that more than 80 people have been killed in a number of African countries following false claims of what's being termed genital theft. These false rumours, which are being spread on social media, allege that a simple tap on the shoulder by a stranger can cause a man's genitals to shrink or disappear. Despite repeated assurances from doctors that there is no medical basis for these claims, there have been repeated mob attacks which have left entire communities gripped by fear. One survivor is Boniface Mgala, a mechanic from southern Tanzania. Alfred Lastek went to meet him.
14: Boniface still bears the scars of the day. He nearly died in April this year. The father of four says he had gone to a restaurant for lunch with a friend when a crowd suddenly surrounded them. The crowd dragged him outside and began beating him after someone accused him of stealing another man's genitals. Within minutes, the accusation had turned into a brutal mob attack.
15: They were beating my friend over there, and I was being beaten here. We were in the ditches, and they were also throwing stones. It is until I lost consciousness. As for my friend, they took him away to a different location and killed him there.
14: Boniface regained consciousness in hospital 2 days later. Months on, he still suffers constant headaches and sometimes walks with a limp.
15: If I walk for even an hour, I struggle and I still have to be on medication. And now my life has come to a standstill. I have closed my business. I am not working and I have no support. My children offer their sympathies and the two have always been crying.
14: Boniface says he has no idea who made the original accusations, but by then fear had already taken hold. His priority for now is to recover fully from the injuries he suffered. Medical examinations found no

0: National Weather Service in Grand Rapids has issued a severe thunderstorm warning for Eden County in South Central Michigan until 9:15 a.m. Eastern Daylight Time. At 8:24 a.m. Eastern Daylight Time, severe thunderstorms were located along a line extending from 8 miles east of Nashville to near Charlotte to near Bellevue, moving east at 45 miles per hour. Hazard, 60 miles per hour in gusts and penny-size hail. Source, radar indicated. Impact, expects damage to roofs, siding, and trees. Locations impacted include Charlotte, Eden Rapids, Potterville, Bellevue, Olivet, Brookfield, Dimondale, Gresham. For your protection, move to an interior room on the lowest floor of a building.
1: The eagle, known as Kinky because of his crooked wing, was not expected to survive. But in a display of extended parental care never seen before in sea eagles, his parents sacrificed their entire next breeding season to nurse him back to health. Dave Sexton from the bird charity the RSPB says Kinky's survival is simply miraculous.
2: When we first saw Kinky, you know, now 3 years ago, he was dragging his wing along the shoreline, and we thought, that's it. For an eagle to get an injury and a broken wing, that's it normally, but he is a true survivor. See him again now on Mull has just upturned everything I ever thought about white-tailed eagles, that they have been able to look after this chick long after it should have fledged and long gone, but they kept going, they looked after him, and now here he is 3 years on and he's still with us.
1: Our science correspondent Victoria Gill has more.
3: Kinky the sea eagle, as he's affectionately known, has become something of a local celebrity on the Isle of Mull. His wing was broken when he and his nest fell from a tree during a storm back in 2023. Then, in an unprecedented display of extended sea eagle parenting, the bird's parents skipped a year's breeding season to tend for their year-old injured offspring while his wing healed. Now, with a marked bump in the limb that gives Kinky his distinctive crooked silhouette, he appears to be thriving. This latest sighting reveals Kinky survived the winter alone, but the next phase of his life, experts say, could be dangerous as he attempts to establish his own territory as an adult.
1: Victoria Gill. And that's it from this edition of the Newsroom. Thank you very much for listening. Stay tuned for a summary of World News.
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0: expensive. 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
1: BBC News with Danielle Jałowiecka. Rescue crews in Nepal have freed two workers from a blocked hydropower tunnel 9 days after they were trapped by debris from flash floods that devastated an area on the border with Tibet. Shortly after the two survivors were released, the body of a third person was found. Fresh fighting in Yemen between Saudi-backed government forces and Iranian-backed Houthis have left at least 122 people dead. The clashes erupted on Thursday when the Houthis tried to take control of coastal territory bordering the Bab al-Mandeb Strait in the Red Sea. Diesel prices in the US have hit a record high, rising to an average of nearly $6 a gallon. Fuel prices have soared since the US and Israel began their war against Iran 6 months ago, disrupting global supplies. A court in the Philippines has ordered the arrest of the vice president, Sara Duterte. She's accused of making death threats against President Marcos, among others. She denies the charge. Malaysia has declared a haze emergency in parts of Sarawak state on the island of Borneo. Air pollution there reached hazardous levels. France is to give more than $1 billion in aid to farmers suffering from the effects of this year's record-breaking high temperatures. The heat has led to reduced crop production and a shortage of livestock feed. The son of Sri Lanka's former president Mahinda Rajapaksa has been arrested in connection with a corruption investigation into the purchase of Airbus aircraft in 2013. Namal Rajapaksa was detained after being summoned for questioning by a commission investigating bribery. Scientists are to be evacuated from an Antarctic research station because of a possible outbreak of bird flu. Officials are worried that baby seals living nearby may die of the disease, affecting the well-being of the researchers, who are already under stress from living in remote and hostile conditions. BBC News.
0: I'm Rahul Tandon. Welcome to Business Daily on the week that this happened.
2: Victoria Beckham's fashion and beauty businesses are making an operating profit for the first time since they were created back in 2008.
0: Taking stock of that and lots of other stories with me today, we have David Kuo, co-founder of The Smart Investor based in Singapore, familiar voice on the program. And for the first time, we have the German business journalist, host of the Pioneer podcast, Money Matters, Ellen Frauenconnect. And we say thank you to both of you for joining us. David, do you want to go first there? If you had a business that was taking 18 years to make a profit, would you stick it out?
3: That's a really tough question. I think I probably would, because if I really believed in the business, I would continue to finance the business. But it really depends on who is financing the business, Rahul. I mean, if it's somebody else's money, then it's quite likely that they may not have the same amount of patience. But if it's your own money and you do believe in that project, then I think you will continue to finance it until such time that it does become profitable.
4: Yeah, I actually agree with David there. If you truly believe in that idea, why not? You should definitely sit it out or better adjust your strategy. And as far as I'm aware, that's what Victoria Beckham did. She realized that she had to make serious adjustments. I think it was her husband, actually, who financed this adventure, especially since I happen to be a huge fan of her clothing, of her products. I'm very happy that she stuck it out.
0: Well, there you go. Maybe you helped her. We've learned one thing already on this program. You two are far more patient than I would be. It's going to be a lot of talk about money on this particular program. And this week, across the world, it's got a lot of people jittery. There's been a lot of talk about rising bond yields in Japan. The 10-year yield broke 3% on Tuesday, the first time since 1996. We've seen upward movements in the UK and the US. A lot of people will be sitting at home and wondering, Ellen and David, what does this mean for them? Because it has huge implications, doesn't it, Ellen, when these bond prices begin to go up for the markets, for all of us?
4: Yeah, absolutely. I think a lot of people are wondering now if everything is about to get more expensive. And I think it's very important to draw a distinction. Not everything is about to get more expensive, but money itself certainly is. Higher interest rates, of course, make mortgages, corporate borrowing, government debt more expensive. But also central banks raise rates precisely because they want to stop the prices of goods and services.

0: rising so quickly, right? We're seeing this in bond markets right now, these two layers, immediate triggers, renewed inflation anxiety, oil prices rising sharply because of the escalation in the Iran conflict, which raises the risk that central banks will have to keep rates higher or raise them further. But underneath, like, there's this much more structural problem. Governments are borrowing enormous amounts of money, and investors are increasingly saying, fine, we'll finance you, but you're going to have to pay us more for it.
1: Part of the problem is that central banks haven't been increasing interest rates, and that is why bondholders are really so angry. I mean, bondholders at the moment are saying enough is enough. We know that there is inflation in the system, particularly over in the US. You say that your target is 2%. The Federal Reserve's target is 2% inflation, and you're running above that, you know, for the last 5 years. What have you been doing for the last 60 months? You haven't been increasing interest rates, or if you have, it hasn't been enough to actually tamp down on that inflation. So bondholders, particularly those people who are lending the US government over the long term, 30 years, they're saying, well, if you don't tackle inflation, well, we're going to require more compensation. In other words, we're going to be charging you more interest for borrowing that money.
2: And that is how it works, just to explain to people listening at home. You know, governments need to borrow money. They go to investors, they issue these bonds, and lots of countries across the world are increasingly in debt for lots of different reasons. When we were talking about interest rates, and Ellen raised that point there, we had a very interesting comment this week from the Federal Reserve Governor Michael Barr, who spoke about what he might do at the next meeting of the world's most important central bank.
3: If trends in the data give me some confidence that inflation is moderating on a path to 2%, then I think we can take a bit more time to assess our policy stance. However, if inflation appears not to be moderating sufficiently, then I think we should act decisively to raise rates.
2: That's basically what he's saying there, isn't it, Ellen, that those rates could well go up at the next meeting in mid-September. We've got the European Central Bank meeting next week as well. They could raise rates. When you talk to businesses in Germany, what do they make of this?
0: They're all expecting rates to rise. And also we got in Jackson Hole this reassurance, right, that the market had been asking.
2: The big meeting where all the big central bankers of the world gathered at the end of last week.
0: Exactly. I think it became much clearer there as well that the Fed remains committed actually to its 2% inflation target. And normally you might expect that to reassure long-term bond investors, but instead long-term yields continue to rise. And I think that very much suggests that the market is worried about something bigger than just the next Fed decision, particularly, as mentioned earlier, like fiscal policy and the sheer volume of government borrowing. That's the big underlying theme here.
2: Yeah, a lot of people will be listening at home, David, and you are the smart investor, so be smart with your answer here, please, and explain to them this 2% inflation that all governments want to keep. Why is that the number? In a world where prices are going up, why not say, look, that was for the old days, why don't we have 3% now?
1: Well, that's a really good question. But I think ultimately you do need a little bit of inflation in the system. We saw what happened in Japan when they had negative inflation. Mm. The problem with having no inflation, Rahul, is you are likely to delay the purchase of anything that you want. So if I think that, you know, inflation is zero, or that inflation is below zero, and I need a new refrigerator, then I would say, why do I need to buy it today? Because I can wait until tomorrow and it's likely to be cheaper because inflation is negative. So I don't have to go out and buy anything. If that were to happen, then the whole economy would just come to a grinding halt because nobody would go out and buy anything. But because you know that things are going to be a little bit more expensive, say 2%, then you might say, yeah, you know, if I need something, then I will buy it today because next year is going to be 2% more expensive.
2: All right, Ellen, you did well. I thought it was a decent, smart answer there from David. Should we have a listen to somebody who does not like higher interest rates at all? You may have heard of him. He is the US President Donald Trump.
4: We should have the lowest interest rates in the world, because if we wanted to, you know, a lot of countries that are paying less interest rate only because of us, because they do business with us. If we wanted to put tariffs or stop doing, we have the right to stop doing business with them. They would go from a so-called elite country to a poverty-stricken country. So we should pay, in my opinion, the lowest interest rates anywhere in the world by far.
2: Alan, there we go. President Trump, final thoughts from you on this one to close this. This bit of the program. He wants those lower interest rates. He's not going to get them, though, is he?
0: Doesn't look like it. It really looks like Kevin Walsh won't give in as easily as some other people tend to be intimidated by the president of the United States. So, no, I don't think it looks like he's going to get it.
2: No, not at the moment. But who knows? Kevin Walsh, of course, who is in charge of the U.S. Central Bank. David, let's look at a story that you've been thinking quite a lot about this week. And I was like talking about Malaysia. When I lived in India, I used to love going to Malaysia. And it looked to me like a country that was doing pretty well. But it's got this K-shaped economy problem. Just explain briefly what that is and why Malaysia is suffering from it.
1: Okay. I think people need to, first of all, imagine the letter K.
2: And okay, so you thinking have, of it now for you, David.
1: Okay. So you have one side, well, one leg of the letter K sloping upwards, and you have the other side of the letter K sloping downwards. And what economists are saying is that many economies around the world are experiencing this K-shaped economy. Now, the one that is actually going upwards kind of reflects what is happening to the wealthy people. They are just getting richer and richer because they own assets, they probably own properties, they probably own a lot of shares. And what they're saying is that they seem to be doing okay. But the bottom leg of the letter K is the one that is sloping downwards. And these are the people who are struggling at the moment. These are the ordinary people who are saying, and we go back to that word again, inflation. There is inflation in the system, and we're not really benefiting. Now, many economies, such as Malaysia, have been telling the world and their own people that the economy is doing great. They're growing at about 5.6% a year. And yet there are people out there who are saying, well, I'm not feeling any of this at the moment. And so when they had three state elections in Malaysia, the ruling party, well, they lost very badly. And so now the Malaysian government is, well, I think they've just woken up and smelt the coffee. And they're saying we need to do, Malaysian coffee is very good, by
2: is
1: the
2: it?
1: Way.
2: It is very
1: and
2: nice.
1: So, it is very nice. And so what they're saying is we need to do something, because otherwise we're going to be voted out of power the next time around.
2: That is the issue, isn't it? That is the issue that many people are looking at across the world at the moment. It's deciding most elections. You know, we use that phrase cost of living a lot on programs like this. But when, as you're right, when people are going to vote everywhere, that is the number one issue. It's Taking Stock on Business Daily from the BBC World Service. Today we have David, who of course is in Singapore, and we have Ellen, who is based in Germany. Let us move on now to our heroes and villains section. We're just going to have a villain this week, because that's what we're feeling like. We feel like it's a villain week, not a hero week. And Ellen, tell us your villain of the week. And I actually think I may have been somebody who did this to you actually recently, but go on, tell our listeners what it is.
0: Well, my villain this week is the culture of unnecessarily slow email replies. And yes, I realize this is an almost comically German choice of villain complaining about inefficiency. And I didn't mean you, Rahul, so don't worry.
2: I did respond a little slowly to an email that Helen sent.
0: But just in general, I mean, I don't mean that everybody should be permanently glued to their inbox, but I mean this strange ritual of opening an email, reading it, flagging it, snoozing it, coming back to it like 2 hours, 2 weeks, 2 months later, as if you need to check whether it has developed any new ideas in your absence. And I think there actually is a real productivity point underneath this. Every time we reopen it, we have to load the problem back into our brain. Meanwhile, somebody else may be waiting for the decision before they can move on.
2: David, if I send you an email, how quickly would you respond? Because I know you never stop working. So are you constantly on your phone just looking at all those emails coming in? And when Ellen emails you, will you be back with her in a few minutes? Or will you be like me and it might take days to respond?
1: Well, if it's from you, Rahul, or if it's from Ellen, I would respond straight away.
2: That's the right answer. Do you believe him, Ellen? Do you believe? And that's the big question.
0: Yes,
1: or if it's from your producer, I would. If it's from your producer, I would respond straight away. But if it's from somebody else and I just think, well, you know, this can actually sort of wait until tomorrow, then I probably wouldn't respond straight away. So that would be my answer to your very, very difficult question.
2: Well, we like honesty, David. And the one thing we can say about you is you are always honest on this program. Now, somebody who must have got a lot of emails this week and hopefully responded to some of them is John Ternus, who, of course, has taken up as Apple's CEO. He's got quite a big job on his plate. A lot of people think Apple needs a new product. Of course, their iPhone, the latest one, could be foldable, will be launched next week. David, what do you think is the biggest challenge facing John Ternus at the moment? I mean, Apple's doing pretty well.
1: Well, Apple is doing very well. And as a shareholder in Apple, I am quite pleased with what Tim Cook has actually done. I was kind of skeptical in the very beginning because I thought nobody could possibly fill Steve Jobs' shoes, but Tim Cook has. And Tim Cook has done a sterling job for the company. I think what people want now is more. And you were talking about that foldable phone. I remember when they were first talking about the foldable phone, and I thought, what the devil is this? What can be possibly be so interesting about a foldable phone? And apparently, there was somebody in the marketing department who sent an email to somebody in the development department of one of the big telephone makers. They wanted an affordable phone, not a foldable phone. And so the people misread the email. And so they started developing this thing called a foldable phone. But anyway, I think that is going to be the big thing.
0: Yeah, that's going to be exciting. What I also find fascinating is that Ternus is like an engineer, but some of the hardest problems he inherits may have relatively little to do with engineering. Of course, he has to keep Apple innovative and competitive in AI, but he also has to manage supply chain diversification, US-China tensions, tariffs, and increasingly tough regulation also here in Europe. So it seems he's not just taking over a technology company, he's taking over like a geopolitical balancing act. Of course, he will still have Tim Cook on his side, partly for that. And this is why he is staying around as executive chairman, and Apple explicitly said that part of his role will involve continuing to engage with policymakers around the world. I guess it tells you something about what Apple itself considers strategically important.
1: I heard that Tim Cook is going to be upstairs in the same building. So therefore, I think he'll be watching very carefully what is going on downstairs.
2: I know.
1: Can you imagine you've been appointed to replace your boss and your boss is upstairs and he's actually watching you? I mean, it must feel so uncomfortable when something like that happens.
2: Do you know what? I think that's the sort of thing we need to have above you, David, sometimes. Somebody keeping a very close eye on what you're up to. Right, we're going to speed through because we've had a great program, but not long to go. Next week, this is happening. Elton John returns to the stage to headline day 4 of Rock in Rio. But this comes after he announced his retirement and had stated his final show, the Farewell to Yellow Brick Road Tour in Stockholm, would be his last ever one in 2023. Would you be a bit annoyed, David, if you'd have been to that show in Stockholm and suddenly he's performing in Rio?
1: No, I don't. You know, I quite like Elton John, but I think the point is he doesn't want to let the sun go down on him.
2: Right? Oh, dear.
1: And he wants everybody to know that he's still standing. And so, therefore, he's going to have these farewell shows, I think, for a very long time to come. So those were my two puns for the show, right?
2: They were very good. And if you'd have done another one, I think we may have had to end it there and then. Ellen, I mean, there was this famous thing with the Motley Crue, wasn't there, where they actually called it their last ever tour and then toured again afterwards. That's not done, is it?
0: Yeah, I think David really has a point here. It is good when you know, like when you should let the sun go down. It's there is something to be said about dying with your boots on, as they say. On the one hand, it's admirable, right? Not to sit on your sofa, but to work for as long as you can. But in some instances, you wonder if there is a little bit too much attachment to the past.
2: You know what? We started the program talking about money. I would imagine that Elton John has been paid a lot of money. The sun has come down on this program. I want to say thank you to David, as always. Thank you to Ellen for guiding us through some of those topics. Remember to subscribe to Business Daily wherever you get your podcast, and we'll be back with Taking Stock at the same time next week.
5: BBC World Service, and now history told by the people who were there. It's Witness History with me, Rena Stanton Sharma. In 1968, American television boldly went where it had never gone before, broadcasting what's claimed to be the country's first interracial kiss in a TV program. The locking of lips was between Captain Kirk of the starship USS Enterprise and Communications Officer Lieutenant Uhura in Star Trek. Set on board a space exploration vessel, the crew were on a mission to explore strange new worlds and seek out new life civilizations in the 23rd century. The late Nichelle Nichols, who played Uhura in the cult series, was one of the first black women to be featured on American TV in a non-subservient role.
6: We had been doing so well in this 23rd century that the scripts, which had to be approved by the network, NBC, was approved without anyone thinking about it, because it was Uhura. Well, it was originally written for Uhura and Spock.
7: Oh, you wouldn't want to. Oh, point, you want to kiss him.
5: Nichelle was chatting to Nikki Campbell in 1995.
6: I would have been delighted to kiss Leonard Nimoy. When Bill saw the script, he said, "Hey, wait a minute. If anybody's going to kiss Nichelle, I mean Uhura."
7: It's me.
6: It's me. Somebody had to do it. This was a very, very sensuous, handsome man.
5: That sensuous, handsome man was William Shatner, who played the captain. Leonard Nimoy was Spock, a science officer who was half Vulcan, with black upturned eyebrows and pointed pixie-like ears. He was famous for the Vulcan salute.
8: What do you call those?
9: I call them ears.
10: Pointed-eared hobgoblin!
5: Star Trek was first broadcast in 1966 during America's civil rights movement. A black woman character who wasn't a maid or in a minor role was a rare sight on the telly.
11: I'm connecting the bypass circuit now, sir. If it isn't done just right, I could blow the entire communication system. It's very delicate work, sir.
12: I can think of no one better equipped to handle it, Miss Uhura.
5: And Gene Roddenberry, who created the show, wanted to make a statement by writing a black officer into the control room known as the bridge. Nichelle explained on the Gloria Hunniford show in 1995 how her character came about.
6: I had no concept of what it was going to be. They had done the pilots, which I was not in, and when the show finally sold, Gene Roddenberry told the network that he wanted to make a small change on the bridge. He wanted to add some color. And and they thought he was going to paint the bridge another color or change a costume. And when they saw me, they went, "Whoa, what's going on here?" They weren't ready for a woman or a black woman on the bridge just yet, I suppose.
0: So was it actually a very controversial decision at that
6: yes,
0: time?
6: Yes, it was a very controversial decision at first. So Gene said, when they said, "We thought you were going to change a costume, make a costume," he says, "That's a good idea. I don't like her in the green costume." So he literally changed my costume to red.
0: So no pointy ears.
6: No pointy ears.
0: Just that earpiece.
6: Yeah.
5: Nichelle actually considered quitting early on, but it was a chance meeting with civil rights leader Dr. Martin Luther King who convinced her to stay because of the huge significance of her role. She was also supported by Roddenberry, as she told Professor Richard Clay in 2017.
13: He was one of the most brilliant men on the planet. And if somebody came up and said, "That doesn't make sense," he'd hold a conference with them. And he said, "That comes from your limited point of view. I'm talking about the big picture."
14: What were his ideals like?
13: In a word, we are one.
14: Your performances are so strong, partly because you really feel the message.
13: Exactly.
14: Gene Roddenberry's sharing.
13: Absolutely. Because we were doing something that we really believed in, and you had something to hold on to hold up.
5: Just a year earlier, in 1967, a law banning interracial marriage was lifted by the US Supreme Court. And only months before this broadcast, a TV scandal erupted when British singer Petula Clark touched the arm of black actor and musician Harry Belafonte during a duet. The show's sponsor insisted it be cut, but the American program makers refused, sparking international headlines. So you'd think an actual kiss would blow people's minds.
11: I'm so frightened, Captain. I'm so very frightened.
8: That's the way they want you to feel. Makes them think that they're alive.
13: And they sent, when the kiss went on, it, you know, this was an interracial thing. And I simply said, yeah, because that's what my whole family is. They wrote my life.
5: Michelle's paternal grandfather was a white man from America's South who married a black woman. She explained the storyline of that famous episode that was called Plato's Stepchildren in her interview with Gloria Hannaford.
6: Captain Kirk and Spock are beamed down on a planet, and they have ulterior motives for the crew of the Enterprise, and they beam down Uhura and Nurse Chapel, and for their own amusement, they dress them as goddesses, like mine is like a Cleopatra, and the men as well, and put them in an arena. And through their kinetic powers, which they can force you, presumably, to do something against your will, attempt to make us make love before them in this vast arena, like the Roman gods that they fashioned themselves after. And ours was to resist forcing us to do anything to their liking. And thus the drama of Uhura and Captain Kirk embracing and speaking about how dare they do this to us. And finally, dramatically, he clenches her in his arms and they yield.
10: And? Was the kiss good?
6: He's a good kisser.
5: In her autobiography, Michelle revealed that they ended up filming two versions, one with an on-screen kiss and one with a kiss taking place off-screen, but they deliberately messed up the lines on that one, so the shot with the kiss would have to be used. But it wasn't until 1993 that British audiences would get to see that kiss, because the sadistic treatment towards the characters was deemed unsuitable for its early evening TV slot. Star Trek would become a worldwide cultural phenomenon, airing in 120 countries by the late 1970s.
10: Was there an outcry in the States at the time? Was it a very, you know, racist thing that we didn't talk about?
6: The networks were really concerned about putting it on because of the Southern market, what the South might think, that they would not show it. And oddly enough, the entire country showed it, and they received the largest amount of fan mail we had ever received to that point, and it was almost all very positive.
5: Michelle Nichols was a trailblazer. She was even recruited by NASA to encourage more women and African Americans to become astronauts. She died in 2022. This episode of Witness History was presented by me, Reena Stanton-Sharma, using BBC Archive and clips from Star Trek, which was produced by Desi Lu Productions and Paramount Television.
15: 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Listener discretion is advised. We'll see a chance of showers and thunderstorms throughout the day today. We'll see a high of 82. Mostly cloudy tonight with a chance of showers and thunderstorms, mostly in the overnight hours, a low of 65. Mostly cloudy tomorrow with a chance of rain in the morning, high 79. Sunny and 78 on Sunday. 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

0: You are listening to WKAI Radio Reading Service. This is Carolyn Kelly with the reading of the Lansing State Journal and the Detroit News and Free Press. For the next half hour, I will be reading the Lansing State Journal news, beginning with the obituaries. Philip Larry Arnold, age 91, from Cadillac, Michigan. Elizabeth Betsy Carlson, age 72, from Reno, Nevada. John D. McPhee, age 79, from Marquette, Michigan. Couch, the latest reboot of Michigan State football begins. This one can't and shouldn't fail. By Graham Couch, Lansing State Journal. East Lansing. When you don't make the postseason in college football, when you're changing coaches every couple of years, off seasons are long. There's the full 9 months of waiting for another shot. But really, it's worse than that, because the joy of the season was stolen too. And a college campus that's not getting any joy from football is missing some of its oxygen. This week, this Friday night, as Michigan State's football team gets set to go again, is the one time for players, coaches, and fans that never loses its vitality. You can feel it. Even the pessimists privately talk themselves into a little hope. And for players and coaches, that stadium, that sideline, competing, the best way that I would tell you it makes you feel alive, new MSU offensive coordinator Nick Sheridan said this week of calling a game. That's all MSU fans want on game days too. And with this program in general, to feel alive again. The latest reboot of MSU football begins Friday night, the Pat Fitzgerald era. His outward passion, energy, and expressiveness are an answer to the short-lived Jonathan Smith era. Just as Smith's calm, low-ego approach was the answer to the Mel Tucker era, just as Tucker's swagger and availability in 2020 was the answer to the end of the Mark D'Antonio era and the circumstances surrounding it. Most hires, when change is needed, are reactions to the weakness of a predecessor. This time, MSU might finally have landed on a fit again. It's not that Tucker couldn't have worked. His approach to recruiting would have played in 2017, when charisma and vibes had a lot to do with recruiting. He was an early adopter of roster building through the transfer portal, too. He got in his own way, but he also endured the growing pains of a school that hadn't yet figured out where NIL was really headed. Smith, too, could have worked if he had a little more financial backing out of the gate, and if he'd been able to inspire belief in the direction of things a little more. Those two things weren't mutually exclusive either. If he'd simply been able to sell himself and the process a little more in press conferences after losses, he'd still be the coach today. Or if he hadn't lost to Nebraska and UCLA, or perhaps if he'd been a Sam Levitt guy from day one. Enter Fitzgerald. I think more people want this to work than did with Tucker or Smith. Folks understand that this needs to work. MSU can't afford for it not to, both financially and for the belief that it never can, that it ever can again. If it doesn't work with Fitzgerald, who, while he had ebbs and flows at Northwestern, made that program more relevant than it should have been for most of two decades, then what's the answer? What's the actual problem? I don't think anyone who cares about MSU wants to reassess the state of things after another failed coach. And this Friday, no one should be worrying about that. Fitzgerald looks like a fit, even if not a slam dunk. His staff does too. From the coaches he retained, Joe Rossi and Courtney Hawkins among them, to the addition of coaches like co-defensive coordinator and linebackers coach Max Bulla, someone whose commitment to seeing MSU succeed will never be in question, and acclaimed special teams coach LeVar Woods, who Fitzgerald stole from Iowa. The first roster under Fitzgerald and co. might not be flush with top NFL talent, but it's not devoid of talent and intrigue either. Nor is it some bargain basement group of transfers. You see it in the offensive line that's been assembled, including three experienced, accomplished transfers projected to start, and at running back, where MSU is all in on the possibilities for transfer Cam Edwards, and at cornerback and on the edge defensively. You might not have known their name before the season, but their recruitments were intentional and didn't come cheap. And the Spartans have a defense with some momentum, even amid significant turnover. I'm a big believer as a coach that each year is its own year, Rossi said. Obviously, you've got new players, new staff, new head coach. So there is the part. What I would say is there are some guys who were able to go through some lows at the beginning last season and then ascend. And I think that what that does is builds its belief and resolve. Can you take belief and resolve from one year to the next? Absolutely. We'll find out if this defense has enough difference makers to do more than be pesky, and if this offensive line is finally the group to give the Spartans an advantage some weeks up front. That would change the season significantly. And if quarterback Asilio Michael Vojvec is solid and gutsy, or solid, gutsy, and a playmaker. As far as who we are and what we're about, yeah, I've got a pretty good idea, Fitzgerald said. Am I going to say that today? No, but I think when I see you guys Friday night, maybe Saturday morning around 1 a.m., whatever time the game gets over, I think I'll know a lot more about my team. Reboot, take three. New recall effort launched against Mason Mayor Russell Whipple by Susan Vila, Lansing State Journal. Mason. A group of residents opposed to data centers has filed proposed new recall petition language in a renewed effort to oust Mayor Russell Whipple. No data centers in Mason filed petition language on Wednesday, September 2nd, with the Ingham County Clerk's Office, citing Whipple's February 2nd vote to approve the now repealed new zoning that established rules for data centers in the city. The next step is for the County Elections Commission to review the petition language. If the language is approved, petitions can be circulated in an effort to gain about 1,000 signatures. If those signatures and petitions are all valid, a recall could appear on the May 2027 ballot. The effort to get a recall on the ballot is the second against Whipple this year. The Elections Commission approved recall language against Whipple earlier this year, but Ingham County Clerk Barb Byram rejected petitions volunteers turned in an effort to get the issue on the November ballot because of an issue with petition language. She did, however, approve petitions targeting Councilwoman Elaine Ferris. Ferris' recall election will be on the November ballot when she'll have two challengers, Pam Oliver and Danielle Giganti. Whipple, in a statement, said, "It is disheartening that people who do not live in the city continue to use deception and inaccurate information to misrepresent my actions as a council member to city residents." Whipple, who has referred to some individuals as a non-resident when they approached the podium during public comment at city council sessions, said he voted to create the new data center zoning, which the city referred to as an M3 district, to protect the interests of the city and its residents. "I am proud of my vote to approve Ordinance 266, he added. "It was a good ordinance with substantial safeguards for the city regarding water use, setbacks, landscaping, buffering, appearance, noise, building height, and environmental protection. It was not, as misrepresented, an invitation for a data center to develop in Mason. Rather, it was quite the opposite. It increased standards and safeguards well above any existing ordinances." The petition language submitted for approval reads, "At the February 2nd, 2026 Mason City Council meeting, Council Member Russell Whipple voted to approve amended Ordinance 266 to amend the City Code of the City of Mason by adding Section 94-153 to Chapter 94 Zoning, creating a new technology innovation, M3 Zoning District, and updating various sections within the code to allow for the new M3 Zoning District." County Elections Commission members could consider the language at a 1 p.m. Friday, September 18th meeting on the third floor of the Grady Porter Building, 303 West Kalamazoo Street in Lansing. If approved, no data centers in Mason would pursue 1,000 valid city signatures to get Whipple's recall on the May ballot. He is willingly and knowingly proceeding with trying to bring something that is affecting over 500 residential addresses that are within the city limits, not to mention all of us who are outside of the city limits, that it's going to impact in a negative way, said Susan Elliott, an Aliden Township resident and member of No Data Centers in Mason. I think that's the biggest thing right there, that he does not apologize for the route that they're going. He defends it. Whipple and community members have had heated exchanges as the city deals with a data center developer proposing to build on about 400 acres in neighboring Vive Township on the northeast corner of College and West Columbia Roads. Comino Development of New Albany, Ohio, has been in communication with city and county officials about developing the project, although the end user of the facility has not been publicly disclosed. Whipple and others have said Mason has a need to find additional tax revenue. City Manager Deborah Stewart said new projections put potential annual tax revenue from a data center in year one at between $8.4 million and $12.6 million, a massive influx of cash that some argue could reduce over 5 years the city's millage rate from the current 16.75 mills to 10 mills, provide $2 million more each year for street improvements, and pay off remaining debt on the city hall within 4 years. The total property tax collection for the city currently is about $5.2 million a year. Whipple encourages city residents to not sign any petitions asking for his recall. The ordinance and Maya vote to approve it has no impact on whether a data center can be built in the city of Mason, he said. It is possible to build one with or without approval of Ordinance 266 based on state law. Zoning standards without Ordinance 266 are much more lenient and would not sufficiently address the issues associated with a data center. Ordinance 266 addressed those issues. City officials are now reviewing the city's zoning regulations, and Councilman John Drosha, part of the review team, has said several of M3 standards could be incorporated into development standards. I wouldn't say all of them, but most of them probably, he said last month. Two major road projects to affect Lansing area drivers after Labor Day by Ken Palmer, Lansing State Journal. Lansing. Improvement projects starting after the Labor Day weekend will impact drivers on two major thoroughfares in Clinton County. Business US 127 will be closed between Centerline and Taft Road south of St. John's from September 8th to November 6th for a culvert replacement project, the Michigan Department of Transportation said. Traffic will be detoured via Price Road, US 127, and M21. The other project is concrete patching on Interstate 69 between US 127 and the Shiawassee County line. Drivers will see single lane closures on both sides of the freeway from September 8th to November 15th, MDOT said. The culvert project will cost about $2.3 million, while the patching project will cost about $3.5 million, MDOT said. Man, 23, charged in fatal stabbing at Lansing River Trail by Ken Palmer, Lansing State Journal. Lansing, a 23-year-old man has been charged in connection with the stabbing death of 22-year-old Daniel Lusk last month under a bridge at the Lansing River Trail. Edward Joseph Smith was arraigned September 3rd in 54A District Court on an open murder charge, court records indicate. In a September 3rd news release, the Ingham County Prosecutor's Office said Lusk was found dead under the bridge at East Michigan Avenue and South Grand Avenue by officers responding to a suspicious situation call about 4 a.m. on August 20th. An investigation led to Smith being charged with open murder as a second-time offender, the prosecutor's office said. Court records indicated Smith was represented at his arraignment by an appointed attorney whose name was not listed in the online register of actions. Smith is being held without bond pending further hearings in the case, officials said. The killing of Lusk was Lansing's fifth homicide of the year. The city's 2026 homicide total now stands at six. Lewis Woodruff, 57, died September 1st, a couple of days after police had responded to the 200 block of East Cesar Chavez Avenue, also near the Lansing River Trail, and found him unconscious with facial trauma, police and family members said. Police said they are investigating Woodruff's death as a homicide. Dalmac kicks off in East Lansing ahead of Labor Day. East Lansing, Lansing State Journal. Thousands of bicyclists from across Michigan and other states embarked on the 2026 Dalmac ride from Michigan State University's campus on Wednesday, September 2nd, on their way to the Mackinac Bridge for Labor Day weekend. The Dick Allen Lansing to Mackinac Bike Tour is an annual event that offers several routes, including 2 5-day routes that begin in East Lansing and in West Michigan, that take riders more than 300 miles north through small towns, eventually ending in Mackinac City. The 5-day journey from the MSU Pavilion to the Mackinac Bridge began in 1971, when former state representative Dick Allen challenged friends, colleagues, and constituents to make the trek as a way to promote bicycling as a healthy means of transportation and to raise bicycle safety awareness. The ride is organized by the Tri-County Bicycle Association. Many riders who left MSU on Wednesday morning stopped in downtown DeWitt for a break. Alma College is a host site for overnight camping. Spartan Football is Back Friday by Carly Graham, Lansing State Journal, East Lansing. Football season is nearly back at Michigan State, and Spartan fans are gearing up for a fall full of weekend tailgates and green and white spirit wear. Pat Fitzgerald will be leading his first game as MSU's head coach since being named to the position in December of 2025. He was selected as the team's coach after the university parted ways with Jonathan Smith. Smith ended his tenure at MSU with a 9-15 record overall, including an 8-game losing streak. Fitzgerald's first test as coach will come against the University of Toledo at 8 p.m. Friday, September 4th at Spartan Stadium. Fans are being asked to stripe the stadium green and white, with people in even sections asked to wear green and people in odd and student sections asked to wear white. The Rockets are coached by Mike Jacobs, who was hired in December 2025. With updated offerings at Munfield, tailgating, and construction concerns, here's what every Spartan fan needs to know ahead of kickoff. Where can I park? All public game day parking is available for $40 on campus. Some lots will open early for donors, including lots 61, 61SV, 62, 79, and 124, all of which open at 11 a.m. The remaining on-campus lots will open at 2 p.m. The Lot 89 commuter lot has parking available for $20, with free shuttles operating as well. Shuttles will begin dropping off 2 hours prior to game time and will return afterwards for a reasonable amount of time after the game, according to the MSU Athletics website. Parking is available for charter buses south of campus at the MSU Pavilion or Lot 203 for $100. Parking for RVs is available there as well for $60. Both options are available on a first-come, first-served basis. A shuttle to and from Spartan Stadium will be available. During the remainder of the season, the parking lots open at 7 a.m. for games that start before 6 p.m. and 11 a.m. for games that start kickoff after 6 p.m. Can I tailgate on campus? Tailgating is permitted on campus, including at Munn Field. For $95 to $125, depending on the game, tailgate parking can be bought on Munn Field. Each parking space has a designated grass space for tailgating as well. Revel XP will be offered at Munfield this year as well, allowing fans to pull up to an already set up tailgating space equipped with a tent, chairs, and coolers. The group does cleanup after the tailgate as well. Vehicles that do not fit in a standard parking space are not permitted on Munfield. Is it too late to get tickets for the MSU game? Both season tickets and single game tickets are available for the 2026 football season. Tickets can be purchased online through msuspartans.evenu.net/list/FH. Fans can also look through third-party resellers like SeatGeek, for example. Everything on game day is digital, so fans are encouraged to add their tickets to their mobile wallets before leaving home for easy access. MSU Athletics spokesperson Matt Larson told the State Journal that fans should prepare ahead of time to make the process as smooth as possible after people get on campus and get ready to get their tailgating spots or entry at the gate. Fans are also encouraged to get the Michigan State Athletics app. Can I see the team? The traditional Spartan walk will begin at 5:45 p.m., allowing fans the chance to cheer the team on ahead of the game. The team will walk from Kellogg Center to Spartan Stadium, crossing over a bridge by the hotel and then passing the old college field. The team will continue toward the Spartan statue, where the marching band and cheer team will be awaiting their arrival. From there, the team will walk down Red Cedar Road before entering the stadium tunnel. Can I bring a purse into Spartan Stadium? Spartan Stadium's bag policy allows for small clutch bags, camera, and binocular cases that do not exceed 4.5 inches by 6.5 inches. Clear bags are permitted in the stadium up to 12 by 6 inches by 12 inches. A 1 gallon clear plastic freezer bag is permitted in the stadium as well. After a proper inspection, exceptions can be made for medical bags, child care items, or dietary items, according to officials from the athletic department. Will there be traffic heading into campus? Leaving extra time to get to campus is advised, officials said. As construction continues on and around campus, including work on US 127, MSU recommended people familiarize themselves with the construction around the Greater Lansing area on campus itself and to have multiple routes in mind for how to get to campus. Fans can learn more about US 127's construction at michigan.gov/m.projects-studies/US127-corridor-improvements, and on-campus closures will be posted at apps.gis.msu.edu/construction/closures-and-detours/. For additional information about game day, visit msuspartans.com/feature/football-game-day. Man convicted in 2023 abduction, killing of Alicia Gallegos, age 29, by Ken Palmer, the Lansing State Journal. Lansing, a jury deliberated for only 40 minutes on Tuesday, September 1st, before convicting a Lansing man of abducting and murdering a young mother of three in 2023. Jacobo Jake Montalvo, 60, was found guilty of first-degree murder and unlawful imprisonment following a week-long trial in Ingham County Circuit Court. He will receive the mandatory penalty of life in prison without parole when he goes before Judge Rosemarie Aquilino for sentencing on October 28th. Montalvo was accused of abducting Alicia Gallegos, 29, in downtown Lansing on the morning of October 15th, 2023. Her body was found the next morning in a wooded area east of M-52 in eastern Ingham County. Chief Assistant Ingham County Prosecutor Sarah Polda presented overwhelming evidence that Montalvo was the man who snatched Gallegos off a downtown street, pulled her into a dark alley, loaded her into a sport utility vehicle, and eventually killed her. That evidence included a montage of surveillance video clips documenting the abduction and showing someone loading a body into a vehicle that appeared to be Montalvo's. Evidence linking Montalvo to the homicide, including Gallegos' blood, was found in his home and in his vehicle. Moreover, parts of her partially clothed body taken In photos of her partially clothed body taken in his basement were found on his cell phone. This case was put together the way it was put together due to the diligence and hard work of the investigative team, who never stopped in the first week, following up on every lead and working around the clock to gather all of that footage, said Ingham County Sheriff's Detective Ryan Kramer, the lead detective in the case. That effort included five detectives knocking on every door within a four-block radius to find video, as well as the businesses that cooperated, he said. If we wouldn't have had the surveillance video from all the businesses we had, we never would have solved this, he said. We worked around the clock to gather all of that footage, which allowed us to play the last 3 hours of her life almost, including the abduction itself. There was zero connection between Montalvo and Gallegos was simply a victim of circumstance. The 29-year-old Gallegos was a troubled mother of three who was born and raised in Lansing and had struggled with drug addiction, according to testimony. Her partially clothed body was found in the area of Iosco and Brogan Roads in White Oak Township between Weberville and Stockbridge by a contract utility worker. Gallegos died from asphyxia due to strangulation or suffocation, a pathologist said. She had ligature marks on her neck and wrists, indicating she had been bound. Attorneys for Montalvo suggested the police didn't follow up on all the leads in the case and contended prosecutors failed to prove Montalvo was the man depicted in the surveillance video. Montalvo testified in his own defense, describing an odyssey of partying involving people named Ace, Big Lock, and Robin Hood beginning days before the abduction and killing. He denied killing Gallegos and suggested someone took his truck after he passed out from doing drugs. He awoke in the passenger side of his truck several days later, wearing a Hidalgo County Sheriff t-shirt he said he had left in the glove box, he testified. The suspect, captured on surveillance video in downtown Lansing, was wearing an identical shirt. After regaining consciousness, Montalvo said, he got into the driver's seat and drove off shortly before police stopped him and took him to be interviewed. Montalvo didn't mention any of that to the detectives who interviewed him. And when he was asked about it on Monday, August 31st, he said he didn't recall what was said on that day. Montalvo said someone else must have used his phone to take photos of Gallegos in his basement. During your closing argument, Polda said, the scenario Montalvo laid out could not have happened based on the evidence. It doesn't make any sense, his story, she said. The jury found Montalvo guilty of first-degree premeditated murder and first-degree felony murder, as well as the unlawful imprisonment court count. The panel began deliberating about 12:30 p.m. Tuesday and notified its staff it had reached its verdict at 1:11 p.m. Kramer said the prosecutor's office deserves credit for presenting the evidence in an easy-to-follow format. I am happy with the end result for the family to finally get some justice and some peace, he said. And that will end the reading of the Lansing State Journal from WKAR Radio Reading Service. Here is Kelly with the reading of the Detroit News and Free Press.
1: Thanks, Carol. In news from Columbia, Rosalie Gill watched as authorities carefully removed the blackened bones from the rotting wood coffin stored for decades in a cemetery in Rio Negro, Colombia. They were, she hoped, the remains of her younger brother. Now a willowy 59-year-old grandmother, Gill has been waiting more than two decades for information about what happened to her brother, Jesus Arby Gill, a Colombian soldier who disappeared in 2003. She thought an answer was close in 2024 when a government agency set up to search for people disappeared during Colombia's conflict told her they believed Jesus Arby had been buried in a cemetery in Antigua province. Gill traveled by overnight bus from her home in Segovia to attend the exhumation of the remains, which were delicately eased out of a ground-level concrete niche labeled NN18 Mas, or no name, male, number 18. But 2.5 years later, Gill's wait endures. The remains have still not been positively identified. How long must one wait, wondering whether he is or what happened to him, whether he was buried or not, she said in a video call in late August. Her case is a stark illustration of the suffering of families across Colombia and the formidable challenge facing the search unit for people reported as disappeared, or UBPD, as it seeks to find and identify remains of some 137,000 people who went missing during Colombia's 6 decades of internal conflict. As well as sheer numbers, they are often dealing with remains that are significant.

Genetic Service, which is responsible for conducting DNA testing on bodies found by UBPD. For over 60 years, Colombia's left-wing rebel groups have battled the government and right-wing paramilitaries turned crime gangs in a civil war fueled by the cocaine trade. A 2016 peace deal between the government and the leading guerrilla group, FARC, brought some respite, but crime gangs remain hugely powerful and smaller rebel groups persist. Many of the disappeared, including activists targeted by paramilitaries, civilians killed extrajudicially by the military, soldiers killed in combat, and rebel hostages were abandoned or interred in clandestine graves deep in the jungle or high in the Andes. But thousands of others are likely in cemeteries across the country where they were buried as unidentified people. The UBPD, which is helped by ex-rebels and former soldiers as part of their adherence to the peace deal, seeks to confirm identifications with DNA, dental records, and other evidence. Samples from mothers or siblings who share the same mother and therefore identical mitochondrial DNA are the best candidates for comparison, though other relatives, including children of the disappeared, can also give samples. Where bodies are autopsied but unclaimed, there may be historic samples from the body itself with which to compare. In October of 2025, some 19 months after Gil attended the exhumation, the IML Forensic Service informed the UBPD that the sample taken from the remains did not have enough genetic material for comparison, the UBPD told Reuters. The remains were then re-exhumed and handed over in their entirety to the IML, the UBPD said. The IML told Reuters in June it was waiting on samples from the UBPD to compare with samples from the long-ago autopsy of Jesus Arbe. It was unclear why the IML would need UBPD samples if it is in possession of the remains. Jesus Arbe, the seventh of 11 children, was 24 when he vanished while on leave, never making it to a girlfriend's house to visit, nor back to the barracks. Records show the family's estranged father identified a body as his son in 2003, but Gil says he never told his other children where her brother was buried. Gil, who remembered Jesus Arbe as a jokester and said she wishes she could cook him a Sunday lunch, was not distressed at Rio Negro's Hilltop Cemetery when the remains removed by forensic staff were found to be missing their skull and hands. She had been told by the UBPD that the person they think is Jesus Arbe was buried without them. "I came prepared to see remains," Gil told Reuters at the cemetery. Her daughter, Consuelo, standing beside her after forensic staff delicately cleaned the bones with toothbrushes and cloths, that surely he wouldn't have a head, but that's how it was. He didn't have a head nor hands, but he did have feet. The femurs belonging to the body were cleanly cut in half, evidence that a prior DNA sample was taken when the body was autopsied. Jesus Arbe is not the only sibling who is missing from Gil's life. She said her brothers were killed by guerrillas or paramilitaries or died by suicide. Another, Rodolfo, is also missing. "It's so sad to have brothers and at the same time not to have them," Gil said at the cemetery. "There are many families in the dark with nothing." The UBPD sought Gil out when it found a presumed location for Jesus Arbe's remains. In late 2024, it launched a nationwide reverse search program which uses TV commercials and other methods to seek the families of unclaimed remains. Overall, the UBPD, created in 2017, has recovered nearly 5,100 remains through May of this year and identified 587 through DNA, dental records, and other forensic processes. The unit said it was working closely with the IML to speed identifications, including via six joint teams staffed by anthropologists, doctors, dentists, forensic assistants, and caseworkers. Despite efforts to close the gap between recovered bodies and identified bodies, given the scale of disappearances in Colombia, a comprehensive strengthening is needed of the institutions responsible for search, identification, and dignified handover efforts, the UBPD said. It said more resources and people were needed to carry out DNA testing, fingerprinting, and comparison.

0: reasons with historic autopsies. Columbia is facing deep fiscal problems, and the UBPD competes against many other entities for funding. The unit said in late 2025 it had received operational funding some 27% below its proposal for this year. The number of cases being submitted to the IML's regional laboratories in Colombia's northwest, which include Jesus Arby's, has increased exponentially in recent years, the IML said in response to questions from Reuters. It said it received 1,025 cases for just that regional lab between 2016 and 2022, jumping to 1,372 between 2023 and 2025. As of June, the region had a backlog of 490 cases needing forensic analysis, the IML said. Turnaround times at its genetic lab averaged 90 days. In the meantime, Rosalie Gill waits. Late at night, she often turns on the radio or uses her phone to distract herself. For a while, I hoped he would come back to me, that I would find him alive, that I'd get a phone call or something, she said. But in the end, you sort of lose hope and you're back to the same thing again, just wanting some kind of answer about what happened. And in news out of Dubai, Iran's semi-official Tasnim news agency reported on Thursday the deaths of six more military personnel from U.S. strikes this week, bringing the military death toll to at least 13. The U.S. strikes on Tuesday were the most extensive for weeks. In the latest report on military deaths, Tasnim said six members of the regular military, including three pilots, had been killed in southern Iran. It gave no additional detail on the location. Tasnim had earlier reported that Tuesday's strikes had killed three members of the paramilitary Bazij on Lavan Island in the Gulf, with their funeral taking place in southern Iran on Wednesday. The strikes also killed four members of the Islamic Revolutionary Guard Corps, or IRGC, aerospace force in western Iran, according to a statement by the guards published on Wednesday. Iranian military casualties in the conflict that began in late February have been reported periodically without official confirmation of overall tolls. The war, which began with the U.S. and Israeli strikes on Iran, has left thousands of people dead, the vast majority of them in Iran and Lebanon. On Wednesday, an Iranian health ministry official said on X that from August 30th to September 2nd, 18 people had been killed, including four people attending a wedding, and 142 had been wounded, drawing renewed attention to the civilian death toll. Tasnim has also reported that U.S. strikes on southern Iran on Sunday, which followed a month-long lull in clashes, had killed three people. Two were identified as members of the IRGC Navy by Iran's Nournews outlet. The U.S. has reported 18 military personnel killed and more than 750 wounded in the war. In domestic news, a U.S. Immigration and Customs Enforcement officer has been federally charged for allegedly lying to investigators about the January shooting of a Venezuelan immigrant during an immigration enforcement operation in Minneapolis, according to multiple news reports. Christian Castro, who already faces criminal charges in Minnesota in connection with the shooting, was indicted September 2nd by a federal grand jury on six counts of making false statements, CBS News and MS Now reported. The indictment remained under seal September 3rd, and law enforcement officers were attempting to locate Castro, according to CBS News. The charges stem from the January 14th shooting of 24-year-old Julio Cesar Souza Salles during the Trump administration's Operation Metro Surge, a large immigration enforcement operation in Minnesota's Twin Cities region. Minnesota prosecutors allege Castro fired through the front door of a Minneapolis home, striking Sosa Celis while six people, including two children, were inside. Authorities said the bullet later lodged in a child's bedroom wall. Castro also faces Minnesota state charges alleging he assaulted Sosa Celis and falsely reported a crime. Texas Governor Greg Abbott refused to extradite Castro to Minnesota, prompting an ongoing legal fight between the two states. Castro released from a Texas jail last week after a judge declined to order his return to Minnesota. In the days after the shooting, the Department of Homeland Security said Castro acted in self-defense after Sosa Celis and another man attacked him with a broomstick and shovel while trying to evade arrest. Then Homeland Security Secretary Kristi Noem described the confrontation as an attempted murder of a federal law enforcement officer. But court filings, video evidence, and investigators later contradicted key parts of that account, according to CBS News. An FBI affidavit said another man, Alfredo Alejandro Aliorna, was the person officers had initially pursued. Cell phone video later obtained by the media outlets also appeared to conflict with Castro's description of the encounter. Federal prosecutors eventually dismissed assault charges against Sosa Celis and Aliorna, citing newly discovered evidence that was materially inconsistent with the original allegations. The case took another turn in February when the acting ICE director, Todd Lyons, said video evidence appeared to contradict sworn testimony from Castro and another officer, according to CBS News. Video evidence has revealed that sworn testimony provided by two separate officers appeared to have made untruthful statements, Lyons said. Both officers have been immediately placed on administrative leave pending the completion of a thorough internal investigation. Lying under oath is a serious federal offense. Castro was later suspended without pay. And in news from Washington, the Pentagon is temporarily rescinding recently published clinical guidance for a new mandatory testosterone deficiency screening policy for service members aged 30 and older, a U.S. official told Reuters on Thursday. On Wednesday, the Pentagon posted the clinical guidance for health and human performance optimization on its website. By Thursday, the memo and an accompanying statement from a spokesperson, Sean Parnell, had been removed. The draft document, published on September 2, 2026, has been temporarily rescinded to allow for updates, the official said, adding that interim guidance remains in effect. Reuters was first to report the guidance being rescinded. The detailed clinical guidelines had laid out separate testosterone deficiency screening paths for men and women that were to happen during their annual health assessments. The guidance was set to take effect immediately, and the Pentagon said it is aimed at improving military readiness by identifying and managing hormonal and energy availability issues. A Page Not Found banner appeared on websites for both the Pentagon and Defense Health Agency when clicking on the links for the memo and statement. Wednesday's guidance said men aged 30 and older would be screened through a questionnaire that could then trigger a blood test for testosterone levels and, if needed, testosterone hormone therapy. Women would also be screened through a questionnaire that and could then move to treatment for conditions related to hormone imbalance that can manifest as relative energy deficiency in sport or REDs. Testosterone hormone therapy is advised only for hypoactive sexual desire disorder, which is characterized by a distressing level of low sexual interest. U.S. Defense Secretary Pete Hegseth, who has promoted the use of testosterone, announced the screening mandate in July, raising questions among experts about whether there was a scientific basis for such a policy. The U.S. Food and Drug Administration plans to hold meetings of experts in mid-September to discuss the medical use of testosterone. Doctors have raised concerns that broad testosterone testing could lead to unnecessary or potentially harmful treatment, saying there is little evidence that universal screening for low testosterone among military personnel would improve U.S. combat readiness. Neither the American Urological Association nor the Endocrine Society recommends routine screening for low testosterone. Dr. Helen Burney, an expert in male sexual and reproductive medicine at Indiana University, said she is in favor of the screening program because it could identify men with significant underlying health issues. Of the guidance that the Pentagon issued on Wednesday and later took down, she said she was pleased it included safeguards such as repeat testing, evaluation for reversible causes, and treatment of those causes, as well as fertility counseling. Dr. Jason Goldman, an internal medicine physician and immediate past president of the American College of Physicians, said testosterone replacement is useful when people are appropriately tested for conditions in which the body fails to produce enough of the hormone. But Goldman said there is a risk of overtreatment and harm. He said testosterone replacement can worsen conditions such as sleep apnea, raise red blood cell counts, increase the risk of heart problems, raise the risk of infertility, and exacerbate undiagnosed prostate cancer. He said there is no evidence that widespread screening of military members will achieve a positive result. Taking testosterone is not going to make you more manly, more strong, or more robust individual. That's just not how it works, Goldman said. It's just bad policy all around. Now shifting to state and local news from the Detroit Free Press. Detroit's east side was among the hardest hit areas by the storms on Thursday, September 3rd, prompting questions about whether a tornado touched down. The National Weather Service office in White Lake said it plans to conduct a survey to determine whether the damage was caused by a tornado or strong straight-line winds. Detroit fire officials were going door to door in some neighborhoods on Thursday evening to check on residents, according to a press release from the mayor's office. Traffic lights were out at about 80 intersections, so city workers were using generators and placing stop signs at those intersections, the statement said. According to the city, a tree fell on a home on Detroit's west side, completely demolishing the home with the family inside. One male was injured and taken to a local hospital. No injuries were reported on the city's east side. We are still determining whether or not a tornado actually touched down in Detroit. What I can tell you is that there has been significant damage in our city to commercial properties and to homes, Detroit Mayor Mary Sheffield said in a video on social media. The Weather Service findings should be released around noon on Friday, September 4th, according to the National Weather Service. According to the fire department, some of the most affected areas in Detroit are along Concord Avenue and East Verner Highway, and Jefferson Avenue and East Grand Boulevard at the entrance to Belle Isle. Property damage, downed trees and power lines, stranded vehicles and flooding have been reported across southeast Michigan. According to the National Weather Service, the pattern of damage, not the extent of it, is what determines whether a tornado occurred. As of 7 p.m., more than 32,000 DTE customers are without power, according to DTE's outage map. Consumers Energy outage map showed more than 27,000 customers without power. About 30,000 of the DTE-affected customers were in Detroit, according to the city. Multiple tornado warnings were issued across southeast Michigan on Thursday afternoon as severe thunderstorms moved through the region, affecting parts of Wayne, Washtenaw, Oakland, Macomb, Lenawee, and Monroe counties. Sheffield urged Detroit residents to report any storm damage affecting quality of life in their neighborhoods through the Improved Detroit app or the city's General Services Department. In other news, state agencies have launched investigations into alleged embezzlement and frozen some payment activity at the largest Arab American business group in Michigan, which recently fired its executive director. Last month, on August 21st, the Dearborn-based Arab American Chamber of Commerce announced it terminated Bilal Hamoud, its executive director, since February of 2024, saying that some funds could not be accounted for. Now, state agencies tell the Detroit Free Press they have launched investigations and reviews of some state funding for the chamber and its business incubator, Tehara, which in recent years has received millions of dollars in state money. Hamoud was described as Tehara's CEO in a news release from Governor Gretchen Whitmer in May of 2025, when she appointed Hamoud to the Michigan Workforce Development Board. The chamber and Tehara share a similar address but are listed as separate groups on their Form 990's tax records show. I can confirm the Michigan Department of Attorney General is investigating the matter regarding alleged embezzlement from the American Arab Chamber of Commerce, Danny Wimmer, Press Secretary for State Attorney General Dana Nessel, told the Free Press. Wimmer did not say how long the investigation will take place or whether any charges may stem from it. Other state agencies are helping with the investigation. The Michigan Economic Development Corporation, or MEDC, said it is collaborating with both the State Budget Office and the Department of Attorney General in investigating this alleged embezzlement. Danielle Emerson, public relations manager for the MEDC, told the Free Press, "This particular grant program model and process were reviewed and approved by third parties, Accenture and Guidehouse, and we are reviewing those processes in real time. After learning about the allegations on August 21st, we immediately froze all payment activity related to the open grant with Tehara and began gathering facts," Emerson said. 3 days later, on August 24th, we reached out to the Attorney General's office to establish an open line of communication to coordinate on any prospective AG investigation. Emerson of MEDC explained how the grant money was given to Tehara. MEDC authorized payments to the correct grant recipient, she said. Those authorized payments were then dispersed through the state's SIGMA, Statewide Integrated Governmental Management Application, system to the bank account identified with the grant recipient's SIGMA profile. Information in those grant recipient profiles is controlled by the customer. MEDC does not have access or control over customer SIGMA accounts. MEDC awarded the Chamber's Tehara program $3.43 million in 2023 as part of a statewide effort to support entrepreneurial hubs. All $3.4 million was distributed to the Arab American Chamber of Commerce as all relevant milestones were met and sufficient qualified expenditures were demonstrated, Emerson said. The initial disbursement of about $1.7 million, 50% of the grant, was made in March of 2024. Successive payments of about $856,000, 25% of the grant, were made in January and July of 2026. MEDC also gave money several years ago to Tehara or the American Arab Chamber of Commerce for an MEDC sponsorship of an event, Emerson said. The firing of Hamoud and the investigation come after another case involving alleged improprieties with a former executive director at the American Arab Chamber of Commerce, Faye Baydoun, who worked at the chamber before Hamoud. Baydoun was charged by Nestle in May with 16 criminal counts, including conducting a criminal enterprise tied to a $20 million grant she received from the state administration through the MEDC for a nonprofit she formed, Global Link International, that was separate from the chamber. In June of 2025, Nestle's office raided the MEDC office in connection with their Baydoun investigation. Arab American advocates in Metro Detroit have expressed concern about the cases, saying it could harm the reputation of community groups. The damage extends beyond the chamber. Attorney James Allen, a former chairman of the American Arab Chamber of Commerce, said in an article in the Arab American News, "Arab American organizations spend generations building credibility in metropolitan Detroit and throughout Michigan, demonstrating that our community could responsibly steward public and private resources. That reputation is an asset, and it can be squandered." Hamoud has been active with the Democratic Party and community groups, running in 2022 in the primary for a state House seat that he lost to State Representative Aaron Burns. He also once served as public engagement associate with the executive office of the Secretary of State, Jocelyn Benson, working to support Arabic language ballots in Dearborn, and is on the boards of several groups. In 2024, Hamoud and another Arab American leaders met with Secretary of State Anthony Blinken to express their concerns about Israel's attacks in Gaza. In February of 2025, Hamoud and others traveled with Whitmer to the United Arab Emirates in Beirut on an investment mission. Hamoud's attorney, Ray Kasser, said in a statement that Hamoud is cooperating with investigators. "It's early on in the investigation, but I can tell you that Bilal is a good young man who is deeply sorry for the negative publicity that he has caused," Kasser said. Both the American Arab Chamber of Commerce and Tehara are great organizations that serve the community in many ways. He has cooperated with the internal investigation and will continue to do so. The state's budget office is also reviewing the funds given to the chamber, saying it has deactivated an account tied to the Tehara grant. The state of Michigan has a zero-tolerance policy for fraud or misuse of taxpayer dollars, Cole Pachuki, a spokesman for the state budget office, told the Detroit Free Press. Upon learning of allegations that an individual associated with the grant recipient may have improperly redirected grant funds, SBO or the state budget office quickly deactivated the account at issue to prevent any further activity. A thorough grant review has swiftly launched to determine what may have occurred and strengthen oversight controls and safeguards to help prevent similar issues from occurring in the future. The state budget office is prepared to fully cooperate with any criminal investigation and will take appropriate action to hold accountable any individual found to have improperly used or redirected grant funds and pursue recovery of any taxpayer dollars found to have been misused, Pachuki said. Tehara received a total of $1.7 million in payments in January and July out of the $3.4 million awarded in 2023 and also received $217,000 in 2025 through a second grant administered by the Department of Labor and Economic Opportunity, Pachuki added. State officials did not say how much Hamoud may have embezzled. A report by WXYZ-TV citing unnamed sources said Hamoud is accused of misappropriating more than $1 million. The moment we recognized there was a problem, we acted to protect this institution and the people who depend on it, Ahmed Jebani, a co-founder and chairman of the chamber's board, said in a statement to the Free Press, provided by publicist Chris Moyer. Chebani said he met with members of the state attorney general's office on August 25th because we are committed to full cooperation and to being accountable to everyone who places their trust in this chamber. And in other news, a former Interlochen Center for the Arts student said he talked with a school guidance counselor after being sexually abused by a faculty member over 20 years ago. That faculty member, he says, is the same one who recently resigned from the Appalachian State University after an investigation found a sustained pattern of alleged sexual misconduct. The Interlochen alum told the Detroit Free Press that former faculty member John Stanley Ross offered to take him off campus to the gym, where the alum had previously gone with Ross and a group. Ross has ended up taking just the alum, who was 18 at the time, to Ross's house on the lake and sexually abusing him on a boat, he said. The Detroit Free Press generally does not name people who are victims of sexual abuse. In July, the prestigious Up North institution released a report of an independent investigation into decades of alleged sexual abuse. Nearly 50 adults who held leadership roles at the boarding school and arts camp just outside Traverse City are accused of sexually abusing and exploiting at least 70 students, according to the 97-page report. And that will end the reading of the Detroit News and Free Press from WKAR Radio Reading Service. Your readers were Carol and Bridget.
1: 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Thank you for listening to WKAR Radio Reading Service from Michigan State University. We'll see a chance of showers and thunderstorms throughout the day today. We'll see a high of 82. Mostly cloudy tonight with a chance of showers and thunderstorms, mostly in the overnight hours, a low of 65. Mostly cloudy tomorrow with a chance of rain in the morning, high 79. Sunny and 78 on Sunday. 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
2: Hello, this is Mary from Talking Information Center. Today I will be reading from the Saturday Evening Post, May-June 2026 issue. The first story is Celtic Thin Places. Arwen's Dingle Peninsula is a bridge between past and present, sacred and mundane, by Kathleen M. Manigan. The weather is soft, an Irish expression for mist and drizzle. When I start up the treacherous one-lane road over Connor Pass to the Dingle Peninsula in southwest Ireland. As soon as I hit the gnarly turns, carved into the face of the mountain, with a cliff on one side and only uneven stone wall between my car and the deep abyss beyond. The storm clouds unleash their torrential rage. I swear, Kalileach, the old woman of Dingle, whose legend says, created these mountains by dropping rocks from her apron, and who rules winter storms, sensed my fear and summoned the tempest for her own entertainment. With a death grip on the steering wheel and wipers flashing in distress, I tuck into a few wide places to let oncoming cars pass. I pull off at the top to let my blood pressure drop. As I head down the other side, it seems that I have crossed a threshold into a parallel universe, and I drop into a world with positively charged vibration. Rays of sunshine perforate the cloud cover, beaming down in triumph. The landscape gently opens out invitation, and the friendly Dingle Bay comes to view. It feels like a homecoming. I approach the historic seaport town of Dingle, a radiant and warm evening light at the bay's edge. Fishing boats festooned with gear are tied up at the marina. Traditional shop fronts in red and blue line the streets, and pubs feature now rare snugs, booths at the end of the bar that the clergy and women used to drink in private. An inexplicable feeling washes over me every time I journey to Dingle. The energy here is different from the rest of Ireland. It's concentrated and profound. It stirs a sense of wonderment. Why, yes, the coastal scenery is stunning. The Irish music, seen lively. The cuisine, foodie worthy. And the crake, witty banter, with locals and pubs, is mighty, as the Irish say. But there's another intriguing layer. According to the Celtic lore, Dingle is a thin place. Often mysterious, isolated, and naturally captivating, thin places are where the veil between the physical world and the spiritual realm is nearly transparent, making it easier to connect with something older and deeper, something bigger than our mundane lives. Think of power centers or thin places like Sedona, Machu Picchu, Stonehenge, the Ganges River, and the Great Pyramid of Giza. They evoke awe and reverence, and for some people, epiphanies and healing. The Dingle Peninsula is a thin place, thanks to 2,000-plus archaeological monuments that date back 6,000 years. The density and variety of ancient sites is unmatched in Western Europe. The Celts believe the landscape holds the stories and energy of the past, generating that omnipresent, buzzy aura everyone senses in Dingle. Thinkers, writers, seekers, artists, and entrepreneurs are drawn to Dingle's vibration of culture and history. Natives and blow-ins, a local term for newcomers, draw inspiration from it and celebrate it with infectious enthusiasm. The vibe is supercharged in the Dingle Pub on Main Street, where owner David Genie, five-time world champion Irish step dancer, parts the crowd, lays down a 3-foot by 3-foot sprung dance floor, and launches into a hell for leather tapping sequence to accompany a blistering fast jig on Ullian pipes, concertina, and guitar. The thundering sound, blur of feet, and height of jumps stuns the crowd to jaw-dropping silence. But Jeannie's obvious gra, Gaelic for love of dancing, is infectious. The crowd starts hooting and clapping along, engaging in the virtuoso performance a few feet away. The kinetic superstar performs intricate steps and precision heel-toe movements. Interspersing kicks, leaps, mid-air heel snaps, fast spins, scissors in the air, tricks so lightning fast you can't register what he did, only astonishment. At times, even clapping and the music cannot keep up with the rapid-fire sound. Are you having a good time? Genie asks the crowd before launching into his next hat barrage that ends with high kicks and a bow, breathless and grinning. I asked Genie what lights him up about Irish dancing. The magic happens when exactly the match and the musicians, says the dancer. I live for that. He also was captivated by dancing in the pub. The energy is unbelievable. It's raw and intimate, he says. I get such an adrenaline rush off the crowd. That's saying a lot, considering Jeannie has toured the world with dance productions and his own shows, performing for massive audiences. Nighttime revelry is legendary in this town, spearheaded by electrifying live traditional music sessions. Many pubs reserve the front corner benches for the local musicians to meet up informally and play together. Nothing is rehearsed, so every session is different. Music pours out of the open door at Nelligan's Bar, where you can count on a spirited session that might include up to 15 musicians. Tonight, the accordion player takes the lead. The other musicians join in as they catch up with the melody and rhythm, layering on until the group hits full force with fiddles, banjo, guitar, tin whistle, and mandolin. The tempo picks up, the charge in the room surges with it, and then with a nod, the players segue into a different reel, and the exhilarating music sets continues to a resounding finale. Between tunes, musicians chat amiably over pints of Guinness. It's obvious they're not there to perform for tourists. They're simply friends playing together, and we get to listen in. In addition to music sessions, Dingle hosts popular festivals for film, literature, music, and food. Jeannie is opening a state-of-the-art dance studio, and actor Cillian Murphy is renovating the historic Phoenix Cinema as an artist center. It's all part of culturally dense Irishness here. No one captures the essence of Dingle, the constantly shifting light, the flashes of vibrant color, and the ethos of Celts, like the painter and sculptor Liam O'Neill, one of the most celebrated living artists in Ireland. I catch up with him in his famine-era fisherman's cottage studio in Dingle. Inside, here are 6-foot-tall, deeply textured oil paintings with an astonishing array and depth of colors. He says the fluctuating light is what he's chasing in his paintings. The sun is either just appearing from behind a cloud or about to be covered up by one, the artist says. Though he has painted portraits of Irish politicians, writers, historical figures, and celebrities, O'Neill's favorite subject is his father working the land where he grew up with 13 siblings west of Dingletown. Using a palette knife in vibrant impasto style with fluidity and movement, O'Neill honors the rural lifestyle he experienced as a child. In his paintings, farmers and fishermen work the cut, the turf, stack hay, fish for lobsters, barter at horse fair, shear sheep, and race horses on the beach. O'Neill's bronze sculptures feature the same raw, riveting style as his paintings, each with a story. His Naumhaug traditional boat sculpture illustrates the legend of the rare blue lobster that's considered a lucky omen to catch. It's balanced by an oncoming seventh wave, a local term for a wall of water that arises without warning. As for the source of his creative inspiration, it's his youth, the scenery around him, and a bit of magic. He says, "What's the magic?" I ask. "If you knew what it was, you couldn't explain it. Then it wouldn't be magic anymore," he says. "But you know it's there." Ain Udushwein must know magic to be able to bake a fluffy, spotty bread, raisin bread, that she offers me with a steaming cup of tea. She's renowned for her homemade bread at Tig Ain, a cafe in Ballyfredera, and for her art. She chooses loose watercolor illustrations to depict landscapes with stones, ring forts, holy wells, and archaeological sites. She holds up a print with field rows running down the side, a hillside. This is such a sad landscape. The potatoes were never harvested. Maybe they were diseased during the famine, or tenant farmers were thrown off the island. She says, "The fields' raised lazy beds still show in the shadows. It's breaking my heart. I am intrigued by her prints of holy wells, pulsing with unmistakable sacred energy. They are my favorite ancient sites. The water bubbling up as an effervescent life force. The trinkets left as offerings add to the ambience. And usually there is a nearby fairy tree where people tie colorful rags or ribbons for their intentions. There are 60 holy wells in the Dingle Peninsula, and I've sketched many of them, she tells me. I'd love to show you my favorite. On our way, she directs me to pull over as we crest a hill and points to the spot where she painted the abandoned potato field. A heavy sadness descends on me, the emotion of the famine still lingering. After a moment of silence, she says, "Let's go. I don't like being here." In his book, Listen to the Land Speak, Irish writer Manchkin Megan writes, "The bog, river, mountains, and the shorelines are the most preserved of oldness, bones and memories. They are energy banks and time sponges, and what is held within them seeks release." When we arrive at her favorite well, she laments, "Oh, I forgot the rags." "No worries," I tell her. "I carry ribbons in my car, so I never miss an opportunity for good luck." We choose our ribbons and tie them to a tree branch, soundlessly incanting our wishes. The tree is covered with fraying, colorful strips of cloth, a testament to still present pagan beliefs and perpetual optimism. It can feel like an eternity waiting for a blue sky day in Ireland, so when the morning dawns uncommonly clear, I hightail it to the marina to catch the ferry to Great Blasket Island. It's the western outpost of Ireland in Europe, and until less than 600 years ago, it was the end of the known world. Dolphins swim alongside the boat as the whitewashed cottages and stone ruins clinging to the side of the sloping hill come to light. At the base of the hill, a crescent beach plays host to hundreds of gray seals basking in the sun and softly moaning in the seeming gratitude for the sunshine. I feel the same way. The guide explains the Blasket story. A century ago, Great Blasket Island was a time capsule of cultural and traditions. Because of its relative isolation, the Irish-speaking community preserved its music and storytelling traditions. And a pure version of the language. Gaelic scholars encouraged the islanders to write their stories in their native tongue, providing a window into a vanished world. When the population dropped from 176 people in 1916 to just 22 by 1953, the island was evacuated. Displaced islanders like Sanche, storyteller, Peg Sayers, continued to write about their previous experiences, and many of the books have been translated into English. The Blasket legacy is now preserved in nearly 100 books and is showcased in the Blasket Island Center at Dunquin, about 25 minutes from Dingle. The center reveals what it took to survive on the island, the folklore and rituals and compelling, poignant writing about the loss of a home. I wander the grass paths upward through the cottages, most of them in ruins. A woman is sitting serenely on a wooden bench at the side of a one-room stone house with a bright yellow door. Sue Redican, a weaver, originally from Wales, is crocheting a hat from natural lamb's wool, and I join her for a chat while her fingers nimbly work the hook and yarn. "The first time I came out here and set foot on the pier, I felt at home," says Redican. "I've spent my summers on the island since 1987. I just love the peace and quiet." She sits outside most days, spinning yarn on a wheel or crocheting, greeting day trippers off the boats, and selling her creations from a shelf by the door. Every 2 weeks, Redican hops the ferry to the mainland for supplies, a sharp contrast to the islanders who had to row 3 miles across a rough channel. "There's nothing romantic about those days," says Redican. "It was hard, bloody living there." I set off to see the rest of the island along the 7-mile perimeter trail. It's an easy walk initially, with an inner skirt, an island resembling a giant lying on its back for a company. The trail begins to veer up the side of a near vertical grassy slope that drops sharply to the wild Atlantic waters below. The path is narrow, and I am terrified of heights. I stubbornly navigate the knife edge, refusing to look down. My destination is a ring fort marked on the map up a side trail. I tackle the final steep climb and skirt prickly gorse bushes to arrive at the earth and stone ring fort above the precipice. It edges to a petrifying drop to oblivion. I imagine a chieftain and his clansmen up there looking west from their observation post at the demarcation line between the known world and beyond. Were they scanning the horizon for approaching enemies, or marveling the otherworldly power of the skies, stars, and seas, and storms here at the intersection of natural and supernatural, this thin place? The trail is kind and gentle on the hike back. As I come around the end of the island, a lovely red-hued evening glow bathes the clutches of the cottages. The hill rises behind it in its arms. The energy feels like a hug of benevolent and wise grandparent. Kathleen M. Manigan is an award-winning journalist with dual citizenship in Ireland, where she spends half her time. Her writing appeared in National Geographic, Food and Wine, and AAA World. 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Slice of Life, Why Do Paper Cuts Hurt So Much? Laura Logan, email. You probably know the feeling, unfortunately. The sharp slice of a paper cut usually isn't enough to draw blood, but it certainly does smart. So why does a piece of letterhead or drugstore receipt cause such damage? Turns out the issue has less to do with the actual cut and more to do with the specific body part that was injured. Paper cuts usually lash out at fingertips, which are incredibly sensitive and key to determining everything from temperature of food to the texture of found objects. When the cut happens, our brain quickly recognizes it and activate pain receptors. While the elevated neural response is crucial for avoiding further harm and future danger, the sharp reminder that paper can attack is most unwelcome. To help prevent paper cuts, keep skin moisturized. Dry skin is more likely to be affected. Use a letter opener on post mail and consider using peel and seal envelopes to avoid cuts on the fingers or tongue. If a post-it note does you wrong, carefully clean the cut and cover it with a bandage. Paper cuts usually heal in just a couple days. Be especially mindful if you have a health condition like diabetes that can slow healing. Set your neurotransmitters to alert and watch out for stationary subterfuge. Fiber is having a moment. What is fibromaxing and is it good for you? Georgette Woolery, by email. Fibromaxing is a new health trend that encourages people to load up on fiber, something most of us don't get nearly enough of. On average, American adults consume 10 to 15 grams of fiber daily, far short of the recommended 25 grams for women and 38 grams for men. Research has shown that fiber can help lower cholesterol and reduce the risk of diabetes, heart disease, and colorectal cancer. There are two varieties of fiber, soluble and insoluble, and our bodies need both. Soluble fiber found in oats, lentils, apples, and chai seed can help lower cholesterol and make you feel fuller longer. Insoluble fiber found in whole wheat flour, nuts, bean seeds, brown rice, and fruit skins adds bulk to the stool and helps prevent constipation. Don't try to change everything overnight. 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Biosimilars. After a drug's patent expires, both generics and biosimilars offer low-cost alternatives to brand-name drugs. While generics are identical to the original drugs, biosimilar drugs are more complex. They are derived from living cells, bacteria, yeast, animals, and are highly similar to, but not exact replicas of, the original drug. Biosimilars require more rigorous testing than generics to prove that they work as well as the originals. And they're slowly gaining acceptance in the U.S. in coming years. Biosimilars for Keytruda, which treats a variety of cancers, and Humalog insulin are expected to receive approval, providing more affordable options for patients who can benefit from these treatments. Healthy eating. 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We stand in line a lot at the bank, at the store, at the airport. Here are 2 quick exercises to make that time count. Standing calf stretch. Stand with feet hip wide apart. Step right foot forward. Flex the right foot, pointed toes up. Hold for 10 to 15 seconds. Repeat on the other side. Glute squeezes. Stand with feet hip width apart. Squeeze glute muscles as tightly as possible. Hold for 3 to 5 seconds. Repeat 2 to 3 times. 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Tips for scam-free travel. Don't let scammers ruin your summer vacation. Summertime goes the classic George Gershwin song from Porgy and Bess, and the living is easy. Many people look forward to summer vacation all year. Unfortunately, scam artists, the only criminals we refer to as artists, do as well because they all too often the scamming is easy. Here are 3 common vacation scams and how to avoid them. HR vacation scam. You get an email that appears to come from your employer's human resources department asking you to follow a link to submit your request for vacation time. Clicking on the link can cause you to download dangerous malware or tricking you into providing your online credentials, giving scammers access to your company's computers and data. How to avoid it. Never click on a link or provide personal information in the response to an email or text message unless you confirm that the communication is legitimate. If you receive a communication that appears to come from your HR department, contact that department directly through an official company email or phone number. Car rental scam. Scammers create phony car rental companies' websites that appear to be legitimate. AI has made it easier for technology unsophisticated scammers to create such counterfeit sites. SEO poisoning is a cyber attack and method which criminals manipulate search engine rankings to push harmful websites to the top of search results. The websites can look legitimate and online ads can look polished, but you can bet that any money you pay them won't go towards renting a car. How to avoid it. Phony car rental websites can be hard to distinguish from websites in real rental companies. Always check the website's URL carefully before responding to an offer. Is that originally a zero or a capital O? A real lowercase L? Go the extra step and determine who owns the website. There are several ways of doing this. Airbnb scam. Scammers create a listing for non-existent properties on Airbnb, complete with fake reviews and AI-generated photos. Generally, a telltale sign is that the Airbnb listing is a scam when the host, the person who interacts with the guest on a reservation, asks to communicate or make payments outside Airbnb platform. How to avoid it? Though Airbnb collects your money when you schedule a stay, it doesn't issue payment to the host until after you've checked in. A host claiming before your stay that you haven't paid is either scamming you or is new to Airbnb. Only communicate with hosts through the Airbnb website or app, and only use the Airbnb payment system with a credit card. Never pay via wire transfer, Venmo, Zelle, PayPal, certified check, debit card, or any other method. Credit card companies provide higher levels of protection from scammers and are quite good at refunding money lost to scams. Steve Weissman is a lawyer, college professor, author, and one of the country's leading experts on cybersecurity, identity theft, and scams. The Vault, gems from the Saturday Evening Post archive. 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Jack London. His rise to fame took a unique path. Born and raised in poverty, London traveled to world as a sailor and the United States as a hobo before settling down to educate himself. Studying in public libraries, he crammed for a 4-year high school education into 1 year and was admitted into the University of California at Berkeley. Yet he only stayed there a year before abandoning his studies and taking off for the gold fields of Alaska. After a year of fruitless mining, he returned to the South, and when he couldn't afford work, find work, he began writing for magazines. Here he finally found success. His novel, The Call of the Wind, was first serialized in the Saturday Evening Post. It was followed by 16 other works in the magazine. Over the next 17 years, he produced 50 books of fiction and nonfiction. London was a lover of wilderness and his creatures, as a militant socialist, a stern judge of a comfortable and conforming. As the story Under the Deck Awnings shows, he felt the privilege could be guilty of a dangerous recklessness. That's all the time we have for today. This has been Mary reading from Talking Information Center from the Saturday Evening Post, May, June 2026 issue. Thank you for listening.
3: This is Bob Myers from the Historical Society of Michigan with a Michigan History Moment. When the Civil War broke out in 1861, two little girls from Michigan followed their father to war. Their experiences would have a permanent impact on their country. Ella and Josephine May were the daughters of Franklin and Maria May of Kalamazoo. Reverend Franklin May, a Methodist minister, enlisted as a chaplain of 2nd Michigan Volunteer Infantry soon after the bombardment of Fort Sumter in 1861. As the regimental chaplain and an officer, Reverend May was allowed to bring his family with him. April 1862 found the May family in Arlington Heights, Virginia. As 8-year-old Ella and 13-year-old Josephine ambled around the grounds of a large estate, they gathered handfuls of wildflowers. Then they came upon freshly turned earth that marked the grave of a soldier. The girls impulsively laid their flowers on his resting place. As they walked home, the girls picked more flowers and laid them on other graves. Their mother, Maria, was moved by the sentiment when they told her what they had done. The next day, Maria May and a friend went out and placed flowers on the graves of Union and Confederate soldiers. Maria and her friend, Sarah Evans, did the same thing a year later, and in 1864 as well. As they visited graves in Fredericksburg and other battlefields, people began to take notice. Citizens of other states emulated their actions. In 1866, immediately after the war, several towns held ceremonies at their cemeteries. In 1868, General John Logan, commander of the Grand Army of the Republic, a Union veterans organization, declared that on May 30th, veterans of all Grand Army of the Republic posts should put flowers on their comrades' graves. May 30 became Decoration Day. In 1871, Michigan became the first state to make it a state holiday. In 1888, Congress declared Decoration Day a national holiday. Decoration Day became Memorial Day. And in 1971, Congress changed the date to the last Monday in

0: specifically designed for and directed to people with visual, physical, learning, language, or other disabilities and conditions that prevent them from reading printed materials.
1: Welcome to Health Information Today, bringing you reliable health information from a variety of medical newsletters and journals. It's all in Health Information Today, coming up next on your audio reading service.
2: Welcome. This is Health Information Today, and I'm your reader, Leslie, with the audio reading service at the Allen County Public Library in Fort Wayne, Indiana. Today I'll be reading from several health newsletters. The first one is from the Mayo Clinic Health Letter, and that's copyright 2026, the Mayo Foundation for Medical Education and Research. And this first article is titled Vitamin C and Skin, Protecting, Brightening, and Strengthening. A glass of orange juice may give you a boost in the morning, but did you know that applying vitamin C can do the same for your skin? Vitamin C is fundamental for the growth and repair of tissues throughout the body, including blood vessels, cartilage, muscle, and bone, as well as for healing wounds. So how does that apply to the changes of aging skin? According to Mayo Clinic experts, vitamin C plays two critical roles in care for aging skin. The first is antioxidant protection. Vitamin C, also known as ascorbic acid, is an antioxidant, a nutrient believed to protect against cell damage. As you age, cumulative sun exposure and environmental stressors affect the skin when unstable molecules called free radicals outpower the body's protective antioxidants. Vitamin C helps neutralize free radicals, which otherwise break down collagen and elastin, two proteins that give skin structure, volume, and a bounce-back quality. This is even more important in older skin with slower natural repair systems. The second major role vitamin C plays in the skin is in collagen production. Collagen is a structural protein that gives skin its tightness. Vitamin C is required for the activity of enzymes called prolyl and lysyl hydroxylases, which stabilize and bind collagen fibers. Without adequate vitamin C, collagen formed in the skin is weaker and less structurally sound. For mature skin, this dual action, protecting existing collagen and supporting new collagen formation, makes vitamin C valuable in your skincare routine. A vitamin C cream or serum works best in combination with other products as part of an overall skincare strategy. This includes using a daily broad-spectrum sunscreen with an SPF of 30 or higher, and a moisturizer with ceramides, natural fats that help maintain the skin's protective barrier and keep skin cells strong. Use vitamin C and sunscreen after cleansing in the morning to protect against sun damage. In the evening, gentle use of retinol, a milder version of skin treatments called retinoids that are made from vitamin A with vitamin C, can help further boost skin tone. But note that retinol products can cause irritation for some people. Also, keep in mind that a higher concentration of any skincare product is not necessarily better, especially for mature skin that is often thinner and more sensitive. Common side effects to watch for when using products containing vitamin C or other active ingredients include irritation, burning or stinging, and flaking and over-exfoliation. A rash suggests a contact allergy. Proceed cautiously if you have rosacea, eczema, or very dry skin. If you use prescription retinoids or take medications that affect the skin, talk to your healthcare team before adjusting your skincare regimen. Steady Set Glow. Daily use of a product with vitamin C may improve brightness and fade mild brown spots in 6 to 8 weeks. In 8 to 12 weeks, you may notice more even skin tone, subtle improvement in redness, and better overall clarity. Long-term use supports collagen stabilization, leading to increased firmness. Vitamin C is not a lift in a bottle, so keep your expectations realistic. Skin improvement is gradual and cumulative. True skin longevity requires a long-term approach that combines antioxidants and barrier repair. Lifestyle factors

0: factors also contribute to healthy, lifelong skin, including regularly wearing sunscreen, avoiding smoking, and limiting alcohol. Price differences between topical vitamin C products reflect formula stability, level of concentration, packaging, and brand status. A well-formulated mid-range product can be just as effective as a luxury option if it is properly stored. Some favorite serums from Mayo Clinic experts include Vanicream Vitamin C Serum, SkinCeuticals CE Ferulic, and Skin Better Even Skin Tone Correcting Serum. Vitamin C breaks down when exposed to heat, air, and light, so store products in a cool, dark place and close them tightly after each use. And here's a sidebar to this article, Vitamin Roundup. Vitamin C isn't the only one with skin in the game. Here's how other vitamins measure up against skin aging. So for the vitamin A, or retinol, here's the benefits. Increases cell turnover for smoother skin, improves fine lines and texture, and stimulates collagen production. And here are some considerations. It can cause sun sensitivity, dryness, and irritation, especially in older or sensitive skin. For vitamin E, the benefits provides antioxidant protection, helps stabilize and enhance vitamin C, and some considerations, it is best used in combination with other vitamins. And finally, for vitamin D, this helps maintain skin barrier health, and you must consider this is more beneficial as an oral supplement. This next article is titled New Relief for Motion Sickness. It's an all-too-familiar feeling, a winding road in a car or some bumps on a flight. Then comes the nausea, dizziness, and sometimes even vomiting. Motion sickness is a common condition that can quickly take the joy out of traveling. This unfun phenomenon has affected voyagers and sailors since ancient times. Nausea comes from the Greek word nos, meaning ship. Fortunately, there are some modern remedies, including a new motion sickness medication that might help. Clearer skies. Motion sickness is caused by conflicting sensory signals in the inner ear's vestibular system, which helps with balance and coordination. When your body feels movement but your eyes see stillness, your brain interprets the mixed signals as being off balance. This is why avoid reading a book, phone screen, or tablet while traveling may help ease symptoms. Other tips for managing motion sickness include, number one, in a car or a bus, sit in the front seat or toward the front and look in the direction the vehicle is moving instead of out the side window. Crack a window for fresh air if possible, and keep your head still by resting it against the seat. Number two, on a plane, choose a seat over the wings and aim the air vents at your face. Number three, on a boat, keep your eyes on the horizon. Choose a room on a lower deck and in the center of a cruise ship. And number four, in any motion scenario, avoid alcohol, caffeine, and smoking because they can restrict blood flow and make symptoms worse. It may help to sip cold water or ginger ale and eat bland crackers or ginger candies. Ginger contains compounds called gingerols, which have anti-inflammatory properties that can help with digestive systems. Acupuncture bands are drug-free elastic wristbands that can relieve symptoms by applying constant, gentle pressure and disrupting nerve signals between the brain and the stomach. Wearing these bands snugly on both wrists before you travel or after symptoms begin may reduce nausea. Taking a non-prescription antihistamine, such as Dramamine, at least 30 to 60 minutes before you travel can help relieve nausea, but it may cause drowsiness. Another option is Meclizine, also called Bonine, which tends to cause less drowsiness but doesn't work as quickly. Adhesive patches containing scopolamine, and that's under the name of Transderm Scope, a medicine that works on the central nervous system, are available by prescription. Applying the patch behind your ear several hours before you travel can prevent nausea, but also can cause drowsiness and overheating. the pathway less traveled. A newly approved prescription medication called Nereus is the first drug approved for motion sickness in roughly 40 years. It offers a different approach to motion sickness, one that targets the brain pathway responsible for vomiting itself. In addition, it avoids many of the side effects of other motion sickness medications. While Trapadint, and that's also called Nereus, while Nereus doesn't replace older medications, experts say it may fill an important gap for people whose motion sickness includes vomiting or who can't tolerate existing treatments. Other motion sickness medications on the market typically work on the nervous system, but Nereus takes a more targeted approach. It blocks the neurokinin, or NK1 receptors, part of a deep-rooted pathway in the brain that triggers vomiting. By interrupting that specific signal, the drug aims to prevent vomiting without generally suppressing alertness and causing sedation. The first NK1 antagonist was approved in the early 2000s to prevent nausea and vomiting from chemotherapy. Now the same biology is being applied to motion sickness. However, there are limitations. Studies show that this medication is effective at preventing vomiting caused by motion, but it's important to note that its effect on nausea can vary, says Lisa Presler, PharmD, a pharmacist at Mayo Clinic. Some people may still experience nausea and may benefit from additional strategies. Nereus appears best suited for people who have motion sickness that involves vomiting, particularly during planned short-term travel. Notably, the drug was tested as a single dose taken before embarking on travel, known to cause motion sickness. It hasn't yet been studied for repeated or long-term use, such as during multi-day cruise or for people who travel frequently. Down the road, no current evidence shows that Nereus works better than other motion sickness drugs, only that it works better than a placebo. Because Nereus is new and only available with a prescription, it's more expensive than non-prescription options. Insurance coverage is still unclear, and some plans may require prior authorization or proof that other treatments failed. In addition, Nereus hasn't been studied in people with severe kidney disease or liver conditions, so it isn't recommended for those groups. Dr. Pressler notes that while the drug is an important step forward, it isn't a cure-all. But for travelers who have long relied on drowsy compromises, Nereus may be a welcome addition to carry on. More travel miles will help map out its impact. Talk with your healthcare team about the best remedies for you. And here's the health tip column, and it's titled The Truth About Your Toothbrush. You wash your dishes between meals and launder clothes after wear, but what about your toothbrush? Dental hygiene doesn't stop with brushing twice a day. It also depends on the tool you're using. For those with weakened immune systems, oral hygiene is even more essential. To fight germs and care for your trusted toothbrush, be sure to do these things. Number one, know when to ditch the bristles. According to the American Dental Association, it's best to replace your toothbrush or electric toothbrush head every 3 to 4 months or earlier if the bristles are frayed. Replacement doesn't appear to be necessary after bacterial infections such as strep throat or viral infections such as the flu. Number two, beat the bacteria. Mayo Clinic experts say to avoid storing your toothbrush near the toilet to limit exposure to airborne bacteria particles. Also, don't place it in a closed container or head cover right after brushing to limit bacterial growth. Always rinse your toothbrush and allow it to air dry. And number three, flip the switch. While both manual and electric toothbrushes are effective, studies have shown that electric toothbrushes are better at plaque removal. While electric options tend to cost more, they can be easier for people with limited dexterity to use, as well as for anyone wearing a dental appliance. People with dentures also can use specialized denture brushes and non-abrasive denture cleaning solutions daily. Check with your dental team to ensure the cleaning product is compatible with the denture material. Whichever brush you use, technique is important. Routine visits with your dental team can ensure that you're brushing well. And here's a question that's been sent in to the experts. I recently saw an ad where a doctor was promoting a home emergency medical kit. The ad made it sound essential for protecting my family. Is this something I should buy? And here's the answer. These ads may sound reassuring, especially in uncertain times, but according to Mayo Clinic experts, the kits raise safety concerns. First, someone presenting as a doctor on TV may not have the credentials to make medical recommendations, and the kit's guidebook does not replace a medical evaluation. This is important because some illnesses have similar symptoms but very different causes. This leaves the buyer to self-diagnose and choose the remedy, but treating the condition incorrectly can delay proper care and worsen outcomes. For example, these kits often include broad-spectrum antibiotics, which implies they cover many illnesses. But antibiotics do not treat viral illnesses such as colds or flu. Taking antibiotics, when they're not helpful, fuels antibiotic resistance, a growing global health threat. Some kits also include drugs promoted for unproven uses, such as ivermectin, which is approved for specific parasitic infections and can be toxic when taken for other conditions. Second, there may be no clear plan for what to do if a medication doesn't help. This may encourage buyers to move on to other drugs in the kit. This trial and error use is not safe. Having excess medication on hand increases the risk of misuse by family members or friends and accidental swallowing by children or pets, potentially causing serious harm. Allergies and drug interactions are another concern. Some people may not realize a medication belongs to a class to which they are allergic. Prescription drugs or supplements also may interact negatively with what's in the kit. In addition, these kits are expensive, often costing more than the price of filling prescriptions at a pharmacy. Bundling many drugs together is not clearly protective or necessary. Overall, people shouldn't replace medical judgment with guesswork or advice from someone in an ad. Be wary of marketing phrases such as hard to find or life-saving. A well-stocked first aid kit and plans for managing your existing medications in a crisis are always a good idea. But if you or someone you're with has a medical emergency, seeking immediate medical care is the real life-saving response. And moving on now to our next publication. This is Tufts University, the Health and Nutrition Letter, and that's copyright 2026, Tufts University. And this article is titled, Protect Your Heart, New Cholesterol Guidelines. The latest evidence points to the best ways to lower heart attack and stroke risk. On average, someone in the U.S. dies of cardiovascular disease every 34 seconds. Dyslipidemia, abnormal levels of cholesterol, triglycerides, and other lipids or lipoproteins in the blood, raises risk for cardiovascular disease and is therefore a major contributor to these deaths, as well as to non-fatal heart attacks and strokes. The American College of Cardiology, the American Heart Association, and nine other leading medical associations together issued updated guidelines for assessing, managing, and preventing high LDL cholesterol and other forms of dyslipidemia. These recommendations can help you and your healthcare provider decrease your risk for atherosclerotic cardiovascular disease. So here are some top 10 things to know about the ACC-AHA cholesterol guidelines. Number one, make healthy dietary choices. Enjoy vegetables, fruits, whole grains, beans, lentils, nuts, seeds, unsaturated fats, and lean proteins as part of an overall healthy eating pattern. Limit ultra-processed foods that are high in saturated fats, added sugars, and sodium. Number two, make lifestyle changes. The daily choices you make can lower your risk for heart disease and stroke. You can create habits that support your heart health, including maintaining a healthy weight, getting regular physical activity, avoiding tobacco products, managing blood pressure, diabetes, and cholesterol, and prioritizing 7 to 9 hours a day of restful sleep. Number three, take action early. High cholesterol can begin to impact your heart disease risk even in childhood and adolescence. Regular checkups are important to understanding your personal risks. Number four, consider children too. Children may have high cholesterol due to inherited conditions or unhealthy lifestyle habits. Cholesterol screening is recommended for all children between the ages of 9 and 11 years old who have not previously been screened to help assess risk and guide care in collaboration with clinicians, parents, and caregivers. Number five, discuss screenings. You and your healthcare team should discuss which screenings may be appropriate for you and if any treatment is recommended. Screenings may include, number one, cholesterol panel. All adults 19 and older should have a blood test panel that includes total cholesterol, HDL cholesterol, LDL cholesterol, and triglyceride levels. Number two, lipoprotein A or LPA. New guidance recommends that every adult get tested for lipoprotein A at least once in their lifetime. High LPA levels, and that would be at 125 nmol per liter or 50 milligrams per DL and above, are often inherited. LPA levels should be combined with other health measures to assess heart disease or stroke risk and help guide next steps in prevention or treatment. Another recommendation would be apolipoprotein B or APOB. Testing for APOB can help with someone when someone has high triglycerides. Excuse me. Metabolic syndrome or type 2 diabetes. These conditions can increase the number of harmful cholesterol in the blood, and even when LDL cholesterol looks normal. An APOB test gives a clearer picture of heart disease risk. And the last one is coronary artery calcium scan. Men 40 and older and women 45 and older can be considered for a CAC scan to check the artery walls for early plaque buildup. This simple imaging test is most useful if the decision to start a cholesterol lowering medication is uncertain. Number six, try the Prevent Risk Calculator. Your healthcare provider can use a new risk estimator called Prevent to estimate your chances of having a heart attack or stroke in the next 10 and 30 years. This tool helps guide treatment plan options. Number seven, don't rely on supplements. Dietary supplements are not recommended for cholesterol management. If you take any supplements, talk with your healthcare team because they may have interactions with prescription and non-prescription medications. Number eight, share your reproductive history. For women, some reproductive health conditions can raise risk of heart disease and stroke even years later. Share your pregnancy and reproductive history with your healthcare team, even if not asked, and get a more accurate estimate of your risk. Number nine, consider other health conditions. People with high cholesterol who have certain health conditions, including type 2 diabetes, kidney metabolic syndrome, HIV condition, infection, history of cancer, or current cancer diagnosis may be at higher risk for a heart attack or stroke. And number 10, take your meds. In addition to adopting healthy lifestyle habits for lowering cholesterol levels, you may be prescribed a cholesterol-lowering medication. If you experience medication side effects, there are other medications available that may be a better fit for you. And that's all the time we have for today. This has been Leslie with Health Information Today, and I hope you've enjoyed today's reading from the audio reading service at the Allen County Public Library in Fort Wayne, Indiana.
1: Stardate September 4th. Little red dots might be like Tootsie Roll Pops. Colorful on the outside, dark on the inside. They may consist of a glowing cloud of gas and dust encircling a supermassive black hole. And they could be telling us about the birth of the first big black holes in the universe. Little red dots were first seen in 2022 by Webb Space Telescope. Since then, it's discovered hundreds of them. They're compact but extremely bright. And they're so far away that we see them when the universe was no more than about one-tenth of its current age. Astronomers have proposed several explanations for them. One is the idea of a black hole surrounded by gas and dust. A recent study looked at a dot that was behind a huge cluster of galaxies. The cluster's gravity magnified the view of the dot, making it easier to suss out its details. Its heart is a black hole about 50 million times the mass of the sun. The surrounding cloud is no more than half that mass. As material in the cloud funnels inward, it gets hot, lighting up the rest of the cloud. The gas and dust absorb blue light, so we see only red. Astronomers have pondered the formation of early galaxies for decades. They've wondered whether the giant black holes in their hearts formed first, or if the galaxy came first and the black hole formed later. The new findings suggest that in at least some cases, the black hole came first, born at the heart of a little red dot. You can find out more about black holes in Stardate magazine. Details at stardate.org. For the McDonald Observatory, I'm Billy Henry.
2: Note. M. DeBlas has years of experience leading bird outings in Chicago. But M. first started birding when they were 19, while visiting family near San Luis Potosí in Mexico.
3: My mom had gifted me a pair of binoculars because that's something outdoorsy people like. And I had always been an outdoorsy person. So I was just outside of my abuelita's house, and the first bird that perches up is this bright red tiny little bird that's flying a very specific way. And I got my binoculars on it, and I'm like, oh, wow, cool.
2: It was a vermilion flycatcher, a red bird totally unlike the northern cardinals they knew from Chicago. And that got M curious.
3: I was also thinking to myself, well, I know that birders like to hear them as well. Maybe they have their own unique calls. So I go on Google, I'm like, vermilion flycatcher bird song. And it's a very, very beautiful whistle, and it is very distinct. So the next day I get out there and I listen for that specific sound and I hear it all over, and it gives you this added layer into how you experience nature. And then I was like, okay, well then what does a curved-billed thrasher sound like? What does the white-winged dove sound like?
2: Today, you'll find M sharing their joy on bilingual outings with Chicago BIPOC birders, the Chicago Ornithological Society, and the Urban Birding Festival. For Bird Note, I'm Ariana Rimmel.
4: 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We'll see a chance of showers and thunderstorms throughout the day today. We'll see a high of 82. Mostly cloudy tonight with a chance of showers and thunderstorms, mostly in the overnight hours, a low of 65. Mostly cloudy tomorrow with a chance of rain in the morning, high 79. Sunny and 78 on Sunday. 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

0: You are listening to WKAR Radio Reading Service. This is Linda and Evelyn with the reading of the Detroit News of Free Press. For the next half hour, I'll be reading Michigan News and Detroit Area News. More than 274,000 DTE Energy and Consumers Energy customers were without power early this morning after storms rolled through the region yesterday, and DTE reported 259,395 customers without power shortly as of 10 a.m. And while Consumers Energy reported 14,812 affected customers. At a Friday morning news conference, DTE spokesperson said the utility had restored power to 75,000 customers overnight and hoped to restore service to 65% of affected customers by the end of Friday, 90% by the end of Saturday, and all customers by Sunday. DTE said that it was monitoring weather systems expected to move through the area Friday and was prepared for additional storms. Showers and thunderstorms are expected in the morning and afternoon, with isolated to scattered severe thunderstorms possible, according to the National Weather Service. And about 2,400 DTE storm response workers were restoring power when the outages began Thursday. And that number was expected to grow to more than 4,000 by the end of Friday, according to the utility. DTE said it was seeing widespread damage in the Howell and Brighton areas. There was also evidence of a possible tornado on Detroit's east side near Mount Elliott and Verner, and crews were continuing to assess the damage. We appreciate everyone's patience as we work around the clock to safely and efficiently restore power, the spokesperson said. And if your power goes out during storms, Michigan's electric providers have online tools to help you find out when it might come back on. And you can report or check outages in areas of Michigan that are expected to be impacted if you go on Consumers Energy's Power Outage Map. And you can also report down to power lines. And DTE also has a power outage map online. And they remind folks to please be safe and remember to stay at least 25 feet from any down power lines and assume that they are live and dangerous. And you can also check out Lansing Board of Water and Light's power outage map online. And there's a little bit more to that, but we're going to move on. And if you're planning a Labor Day visit to Tequamanon Falls, that's going to give you a chance to use the new boardwalk. Tequamanon Falls State Park in the Upper Peninsula is always a popular spot for vacationers to stop. And this Labor Day weekend, they'll see major improvements to the Upper Falls Park, where a new accessible boardwalk recently was unveiled. The 1,100-foot boardwalk was completed this spring, allowing those with mobility issues to descend down to the top of the upper falls, and previously a 94-step stairway blocked full access. And often referred to as Root Beer Falls due to the river's amber color, the upper falls are 200 feet wide and 48 feet tall. The five lower falls are about 4 miles downstream, and the 50,000-acre state park also features campgrounds, a boat launch, and more than 35 miles of trails and a variety of wildlife species. In 2022, the Department of Natural Resources completed the Ronald A. Olson Island Bridge and walkway over the Tequamanon River to an island upstream of the lower falls that improved access to an island. And while camping spots are fully booked at Tequamanon Falls State Park and other popular campgrounds, you can visit the DNR's reservation website to find a spot at another of Michigan's over 100 state parks before they are all taken on Labor Day weekend. In late May, the Michigan Department of Natural Resources did unveil that new boardwalk, and it is complete. It replaced an aging 94-step staircase that limited accessibility for wheelchair users or others with mobility difficulties. And according to DNR officials, the journey to the upper falls using the new boardwalk will take longer, but will be overall easier and offer stops along the way. And there are 5 switchback landings with interpretive displays, benches, and new ways to view the rivers, or to view the river in the falls. And the DNR's reservation website shows the campgrounds at Tequamenon Falls State Park are fully booked for this weekend, and state park fees may vary by the type of camping and your selected state park, but you can check out more information about that online. State park modern and semi-modern campsites vary, and rates rose between $4 to $10 depending on the location and amenities. And state park overnight lodging costs between $60 and $120 per night, with deluxe lodging at $160. And the modern lodges are undergoing a phased rate increase through 2027, when they'll cost a nightly base rate of $236 per night at all locations. And some rates may vary with higher occupancy. And how many state parks are in Michigan, you ask? Well, Michigan features 103 parks across the state. Yep, and that's it for that. Let's see what else we have for you. Michigan State University officials said that they closed Berkey Hall and moved classes because of a potential threat yesterday. The text alert sent out said that there is no indication of a threat to the broader campus at the time. And out of an abundance of caution, Michigan State University has temporarily closed Berkey Hall on Thursday, September 3rd, and they moved classes to remote online instruction while law enforcement assesses a reported potential threat. That's what the alert said. The university is working closely with law enforcement and will continue to provide updates as they're able. And MSU did not provide any information on the nature of the threat. Berkey Hall was the scene of a 2023 mass shooting that claimed the lives of 3 MSU students. The hall was closed, but later it did reopen. As summer ends on Labor Day, you can be annoying and say no. It ends with the calendar, the rotation of the earth, the coming of autumn on September 23rd, but Labor Day, it's always Labor Day, which also happens to be the last day this year when the SS Badger, the pride of Lake Michigan since 1953, it's the last steam-powered passenger ferry on the Great Lakes, takes overnight travelers across the lake in the dead of the night. And there's nothing typical about it. Passenger ferries don't tend to keep overnight schedules, and so about 2 hours into a 4-hour trip in the middle of Lake Michigan on an overcast night, if you stand at the bell, you can see almost nothing at all. A few phantom clouds and the running lights of a tanker in the distance, otherwise nothing. It's a void, absolute black, no land, and other fleeting crests of white caps, no water. The effect, they say, is so disorienting, it's easy to fantasize you're passing through a wormhole. And as the sun rises, you'll arrive in prehistoric Michigan, or maybe some people think post-apocalyptic Michigan. Well, instead, you land in Ludington, Michigan, winter home of the Badger, population about 7,600. And if you're looking for one last summer adventure, it's poignant and a little bit exhausting, they say. The chill of approaching autumn and the smell of the summer lake together at last. The Badger ends its season October 11th, and until then, you can still ride at a more sane hour, but come Labor Day, these overnight passages, which started in the 1990s, they're going away until May. There's no better way of pre-gaming Halloween than driving from Chicago to Manitowoc, and then about 2.5 hours north to board a ferry, yes, at 1:30 in the morning. In Manitowoc, they say it's still silent, no cars at that hour, dark homes and downtown traffic lights just flashing yellow, but people like to go there and then catch the ferry. And there is a bit more to that, but how about we move on? I'll check out another one here from the Free Press. There was a man rescued in a second Oxford Trench collapse. It's the third this summer in Oakland. It was all hands on deck Tuesday to rescue a man trapped in a trench collapse in Oxford Township. In Oxford, firefighters and Oakland County Sheriff's Office deputies initially responded to a worksite in the 20th block of Brab Road at about 3:46 p.m. on September 1st, when it was reported a trench had collapsed and a worker was trapped. And soon, the OCSO search and rescue team and multiple technical rescue teams joined in. The victim, a 50-year-old Swartz Creek resident and employee of an excavation company, was working in the trench when it collapsed, burying him from the waist down and leaving him unable to free himself. That's according to the Oakland County Sheriff's Office statement. The victim was alert and responsive throughout the rescue operation. This successful rescue is a testament to the integrated training and coordination of multiple teams that provide this area with unique rescue capabilities. That's what Sheriff Michael Bouchard said. I am proud of the teamwork and the partnerships. And due to the technical nature of the rescue and the hazards associated with the collapsed trench, multiple technical teams were needed, as well as specialized equipment and personnel to support the rescue effort. Responding personnel worked to stabilize the scene and the trench before safely conducting the extrication. And after several hours of coordinated rescue efforts, a personnel successfully extricated the victim from the trench. The victim was in stable condition upon being freed and was airlifted by medical helicopter to a local hospital as a precaution for further evaluation, and he was subsequently released. The Michigan Occupational Safety and Health Administration was notified of the incident. This is the third trench collapse in the county and the second involving an Oxford Township worksite this summer. On June 30th, a 35-year-old Ida Township man was installing a septic system at a residence in Oxford Township when a trench collapsed and completely buried him. Workers on site and a responding Oakland County Sheriff's deputy were able to clear the man's head and neck area before the arrival of firefighters who completed the rescue, with the man expected to make a full recovery. And then the following day, a 25-year-old Clarkston man was digging a sanitary sewer in a New Orion Township subdivision when the trench collapsed on him. Emergency responders and the man's co-workers were able to free him, and he was transported to the hospital where he was treated for injuries to both lower extremities. And that same day, a 23-year-old man was killed when a trench collapsed on him at a construction site in Handy Township in Livingston County. All four trench collapses happened on days when the temperatures were well over 90 degrees. And the Michigan Occupational Safety and Health Administration, MIOSHA, is investigating all four incidents. And now, let's check out this one. It's about 36 horses that are returned to High Vibe in Milford after the investigation ends. So 38 horses were seized by Oakland County Animal Control from High Vibe Trail Rides in Milford on August 12th. On Wednesday, September 2nd, 36 horses were returned to High Vibe with no charges filed. One of the horses was euthanized following the seizure, and Animal Control is awaiting results of a necropsy from Michigan State University. Another horse was previously returned to a different owner. The Oakland County Prosecutor's Office takes animal welfare cases seriously, Chief Assistant Prosecutor David Williams said in an email. After a careful review of the investigation in this case, our office determined that no criminal charges should be authorized at this time. And Todd Flood, an attorney representing the High Vibe Trail Rides and owner Lucy Patsnick, said the return of the horses on Wednesday was emotional with a lot of tears. Just look at the facts of the case and the law. There was no law broken or probable cause to take the horses, Flood said. It was actually the complete opposite. This was someone following the law. And on August 12th, these horses were taken, and that is so crazy to me. Flood said the animal control investigation allegations were completely false. Oakland County Animal Control Manager Bob Gatt said that he and his staff respected the prosecutor's decision to not bring charges in the case. Although no criminal charges were filed in this matter, the Oakland County Animal Control Division conducted a comprehensive and diligent investigation. That's what Gantt wrote in a statement. Gantt noted the agency is responsible for the well-being of domesticated animals in Oakland County and, as such, will take all allegations of mistreatment seriously and have a duty to investigate them. And after receiving multiple reports of mistreatment of animals at High Vibe Trail Rides, which is owned by Lucy Patznik, Oakland County Animal Control executed two search warrants on August 12th, one at the High Vibe facility on Meadowwood Lane, and the second at a private residence on West Commerce Road in Milford. And the following day, two former employees of High Vibe told the Free Press the horses had been starved and abused, and Animal Control and High Vibe held separate press conferences. And Oakland County Animal Control Supervisor Patrick Fanning said the 38 horses were seized due to what veterinarians had observed in the field, and the horses were in varying conditions. High Vibe representative Jason Roberts said the horses were healthy and that the investigation was a witch hunt that was the result of a personal vendetta by disgruntled former employees. And a week later, on August 20th, Flood requested an immediate hearing in 52-1 District Court to have the horses returned, saying the seizure was a contrived forfeiture based on bogus information. Gantt said in his statement that the horses were removed for their protection so veterinary staff could examine and care for them, and the prosecutor's office was provided with the results of the investigation, including the veterinary assessments. And our officers pursued every available lead, interviewed witnesses, and enlisted the assistance of experienced equine professionals and a veterinarian specializing in horse care, Gantt said. And every decision was based on the evidence available and our responsibility to protect the health and welfare of the animals involved. And during the forfeiture, the horses were cared for at Horses Haven, which is a sanctuary in Howell. And Flood said that while there, one of the seized horses, Knox, developed colic. It's a stomach ailment brought on by failure to follow a diet regimen and or stress, and was euthanized without notification to his owner. And he added that his legal team is reviewing the case, and he expects that, more likely than not, a lawsuit will be brought against Animal Control, individual employees, and Horses Haven. And a state probes funds, and they're freezing some payments at an Arab American business group. State agencies have launched investigations into alleged embezzlement and frozen some payment activity at the largest Arab American business group in Michigan, which recently fired its executive director. Last month, on August 21st, the Dearborn-based American Arab Chamber of Commerce announced it terminated Bilal Hamoud, its executive director, since February of 24, saying that some funds could not be accounted for. And now state agencies tell the Detroit Free Press they've launched investigations and reviews of some state funding for the chamber and its business incubator, Tejara, which in recent years has received millions of dollars in state money. Hamoud was described as Tejara's CEO in a news release from Governor Gretchen Whitmer in May of 25, when she appointed Hamoud to the Michigan Workforce Development Board. The chamber and Tejara share a similar address, but are listed as separate groups on their forms, the 990s tax records show. I can confirm the Michigan Department of Attorney General is investigating the matter regarding alleged embezzlement from the American Arab Chamber of Commerce. Danny Wimmer, press secretary for State Attorney General Dana Nessel, told the Free Press, and Wimmer did not say how long the investigation will take place or whether any charges may stem from it. And other state agencies are helping the investigation. The Michigan Economic Development Corporation said it's collaborating with both State Budget Office and the Department of Attorney General in investigating this alleged embezzlement. That's what Danielle Emerson, public relations manager for the MEDC, told the Free Press. This particular grant program model and processes were reviewed and approved by third parties, and we are reviewing those processes in real time. And after learning about allegations on August 21st, we immediately froze all payment activity related to the open grant with Tejara and began gathering facts. That's what Emerson said. And 3 days later, on August 24th, we reached out to the Attorney General's office to establish an open line of communication to coordinate on any prospective Attorney General investigation. And Emerson of MEDC explained how the grant money was given to Tejera. MEDC authorized payments to the correct grant recipient, she said, and those authorized payments were then dispersed through the state's SIGMA, Statewide Integrated Governmental Management Application System, to the bank account identified with the grant's recipient's SIGMA profile. And information in those grant recipient profile is controlled by the customer, and MEDC does not have access or control over customer SIGMA accounts. There is a lot more to that, but we're going to move on. Two Dearborn police officers and one suspect were shot in an overnight arrest attempt. So two of the Dearborn police officers and a suspect were shot and injured during an incident on last Friday. The shooting took place about 2:30 a.m. as Dearborn police attempted to arrest a suspect in the area of Inkster and Van Born Roads. That's according to a news release from the Dearborn Police Department. The intersection is where Dearborn Heights, Westland, Romulus, and Taylor meet. The officers were taken to a hospital for non-life-threatening gunshot wounds, and the suspect was hospitalized in critical condition. The incident remains under investigation, and further information was not immediately available. And there was an Ed Sheeran Ford Field incident that injured six workers, and it is under investigation. So that incident injured the six workers during a loadout after Ed Sheeran's concert at Ford Field and is under investigation by the Michigan Occupational Safety and Health Administration. On Monday, August 31st, MyOSHA confirmed that it opened an investigation into the August 29th incident in Detroit. The workers were injured in the stadium's vehicle tunnel following the British musician's packed Saturday night concert, according to Ford Field. All six workers were taken to area hospitals, the Detroit Fire Department said in a statement. Two patients were in serious condition and four were in stable condition when they were transported. None of the injuries appear to be life-threatening. A MyOSHA spokesperson said they could not provide additional information while the investigation remains open. Ford Field said that it had also begun its own review and is cooperating with authorities and the event's production partners. And out of respect for the people involved and the integrity of that review, we will not speculate on the cause, Ford Field said, and we are grateful to the Detroit Fire Department and EMS for their rapid response. Ed Sheeran performed a nearly three-hour concert to a full house at Ford Field as part of his Loop tour, and the singer-songwriter's representatives could not be reached for comment. And let's see what else is happening. There's one here about Michigan Avenue construction. There's a $52 million project that's looming for Michigan Avenue drivers. Next year's road construction season will bring $52 million in projects to four stretches of the busy Michigan Avenue corridor in Wayne County. The Michigan Department of Transportation is planning work on four segments of US 12 in Van Buren Township, Canton Township, Wayne, and Dearborn in 2027, ranging from road reconstruction to resurfacing, concrete repairs, drainage improvements, and new traffic signals. And all four projects are expected to begin in early to mid-April, said Dave Harris, who is an MDOT construction engineer who spoke about the project during an open house earlier this month at Wayne City Hall. And they unfortunately have to happen all at the same time because each one will take basically the whole construction season. And that's what Harris said, noting that the Dearborn project is expected to wrap up around the end of October, while others will likely stretch until around Thanksgiving. And the project includes a Wayne-Washtenaw County line to Belleville Road in Van Buren and Canton Townships, Haggerty Road to Lotts Road in Canton Township, west of Pershing Street to Howe Road in Wayne, and Gully Road to Elm Street in West Dearborn. Harris said that the goal is to ensure customers can get to do business during construction, and that's going to be a big piece of what we absolutely need to do. Whether that's temporary gravel or asphalt millings, we're going to try to maintain access to everybody as much as possible. That's the plan. And Mike Chook, Director of Public Services for the City of Wayne, said that city leaders are looking forward to the project. It's long overdue. That's what Chook said. And we need to improve Michigan Avenue for the pedestrians and the safety of the motoring public. The roadway is deteriorated, and so are some of the adjacent sidewalks. And the city also hopes to take advantage of the construction to replace older water main leads beneath Michigan Avenue. There'll be delays as part of the process, but short-term pain for long-term gain. And Canton Township Municipal Services Director Dave Norwood said that he's especially glad to see improvements coming to the stretch of Michigan Avenue through the I-275 interchange. It's gotten beat up from all the construction that's happened over the past 10 years. So we're pretty happy about getting that done. And Harris said the projects are moving forward now because both the condition of the roads and the availability of funding. And a lot of these just either need TLC right now to get them up to a better, smoother ride for folks, to make it safe for everybody. The projects are being funded through a mix of federal and state money, with the majority expected to come from federal resources. And there's a little more to that, but we're going to move on. There's a 15-year-old that is facing murder charges in a Detroit liquor store shooting. And the charges include one count of first-degree murder after a fatal shooting at a Detroit liquor store earlier in the month. Isaiah Lamar Gordon, 15, of Detroit, is accused of firing shots from a handgun that left Faith Williams, 65, of Detroit, dead, and a 29-year-old woman from Detroit injured. That's according to a news release from the Wayne County Prosecutor's Office. Police were dispatched to the 15,000 block of East Warren Avenue at approximately 11:10 p.m. Officers arriving on scene observed the 29-year-old victim with a gunshot wound outside of the store, and Williams inside the store with a gunshot wound to her left arm that had traveled to her neck, according to the news release. And medics pronounced Williams dead on the scene, and the 29-year-old was taken to a local hospital. And according to the prosecutor's office, Gordon is also accused of firing a handgun at a vehicle passing the scene with two people inside. The defendant and the victims did not know each other, according to the prosecutor's office. And Gordon's brother surrendered him at the 9th Precinct. That's also according to the prosecutor's office. Gordon was arraigned on one count of first-degree murder, three counts of assault with intent to murder, and four counts of carrying a felony firearm in the 36th District Court before Magistrate William Burton on Saturday. He pleaded not guilty. And following the arraignment, Gordon was remanded to a juvenile detention facility, according to the news release. And his probable cause conference is scheduled for September 8th, and preliminary examination scheduled for September 15th before Judge Sean Jack. Though Gordon is a minor, he'll be charged in adult court. His actions are were against the completely innocent victims, were unprovoked and unimaginable, and he must be held accountable for his actions in spite of his personal circumstances, Prosecutor Kim Worthy said in a news release. And that's it for that. On to this one. Detroiters survey storm damage after possible tornado hits. Detroiters, along with city leaders, were surveying damage from storms that pummeled through southeast Michigan for a second day on September 3rd, leaving damage that ranged from downed trees to a possible tornado that hit the east side. In Detroit, we experienced some incredibly severe weather this afternoon, and I pray everyone got through it safely. That's what the mayor said on Thursday. She toured the east side, where a possible tornado caused significant damage between East Verner and East Jefferson and Mount Elliott in East Graham Boulevard. What I saw were a lot of severely damaged buildings and homes, downed trees and power lines. Unfortunately, we've had no reports of serious injuries at this time from that area. And that's going to end the reading of the Michigan News and Detroit Area News from WKAR Radio Reading Service. Here is Evelyn with international and national news plus sports.
1: Thank you, Linda. And we're going to start out with a military story. U.S. military turns off ad trackers on devices amid Middle East targeting reports. U.S. military officials say they have disabled advertising trackers on a range of phones and computers. The Air Force told Wyden, who was a U.S. senator, it disabled the advertising identifiers on computers and mobile phones 2 months ago. U.S. Special Operations Command said in a separate letter that it had recently disabled them on its Windows devices. The Army told Reuters that advertising IDs tied to mobile devices have been disabled since earlier this year. The disclosures highlight a growing national security concern that location data collected by the advertising agency and sold by data brokers, companies that collate and resell personal data, can be used to track and target military personnel deployed to war zones. The Air Force and Special Operations Command declined further comment. Similar letters from the Army and Navy to Wyden said they disabled advertising IDs on military devices, but gave no indication of when the restrictions were imposed. The Army said in a statement that advertising IDs have been blocked on Windows computers since before 2021, but that Android and Apple mobile devices had only disabled by default since February 2026.

The letter included the updates from the various service branches on their efforts to disable advertising IDs on military devices. Wyden said in a statement that it was clear that the military's efforts have not been effective at neutralizing this threat and should not be able to pull out a credit card and buy information that helped them track the people. The enemy should not be able to pull out a credit card and buy information that helps them track American troops. The Pentagon said in an email it would respond to the lawmakers directly. Mobile advertising IDs, often abbreviated MAID, are unique identifiers tied to specific devices that can be used to track a person's activity across mobile apps and pinpoint their physical location. Zach Edwards, co-founder of a privacy ad tech company, said the efforts to disable MAID on military-operated devices were definitely a positive thing. Let's move on to more national news. Cyclospirosis outbreak exposes a weakened U.S. public health system. During the height of the summer outbreak of cyclospirosis, Dia Lancaster set aside her usual duties as nurse coordinator at Michigan's Washtenaw County Health Department to call patients, asking about their symptoms and tracing the contaminated food they ate. The stress of handling one of the largest U.S. foodborne illnesses outbreaks in decades gave her an eye as she called dozens of patients a day while commiserating with overwhelmed colleagues and cracking dark jokes to cope. "It was a lot of exhaustion, phone calls, and clicking of keys," said Lancaster. "It was being busy at work, starving but taking food histories, and being terrified of eating what they were eating. It was not a good time." The outbreak may represent a new and risky normal, a public health system that some experts say have been weakened by decades of underfunding, particularly for food safety, and further hollowed out by Trump administration cuts, leaving the country less able to detect and contain outbreaks. Cyclospirosis is a parasitic disease that causes explosive diarrhea, abdominal pain, and fatigue, but is rarely fatal. What you're seeing this summer demonstrates the vulnerabilities in the system and what happens when they're put under stress, said Barbara Kiwak, a food safety expert at George Washington University. We used to have one hand tied behind our back, and now we have both, she said. On July 16th, the U.S. Food and Drug Administration and U.S. Centers for Disease Control and Prevention linked an outbreak that the agencies now say has sickened over 11,000 people in 20 states to shredded iceberg lettuce served at Taco Bell restaurants. Two people died. The next day, the agencies confirmed the lettuce came from the Mexico operations of a U.S. produce company, Taylor Farms. Taylor Farms issued a recall the same day. Michigan public health officials said the government announcement came far too late. By then, Washtenaw County was swamped with cases. State officials have said that lettuce is once again safe to eat, but the cyclospirosis surge has raised outbreaks about how well the U.S. is equipped to respond to the next outbreak. As Michigan scrambled to contain the outbreak, some health workers dropped their usual duties. A nurse stopped giving vaccinations, and some restaurant inspectors paused health inspections to call hundreds of sick patients. There's more to that story, but let's move on to some more stories here. Lindsey Clancy case, what experts have to say after drama unfolds in the trial. There's one thing legal experts can agree on after a wild development in the high-profile murder trial of Lindsey Clancy. Prosecutors' burden of proof just got much heavier. Jurors have been deadlocked for days as they weigh the evidence against Clancy, a Massachusetts mother who strangled her three children in 2023. The jury must decide whether Clancy is criminally responsible for their deaths or whether she is not guilty because she was suffering from mental illness at the time. The tensions came to head on September 3rd when the jury foreperson complained to the judge in the case that one of the 12 jurors was refusing to consider reasonable doubt as required by law, according to Clancy's defense attorney. Tensions rose when Reddington then asked Judge William Sullivan to remove the holdout juror. The court has an instruction from the foreperson of that jury that has been working for a week, now saying there is one juror who refuses to listen to the law that you have given him or her unreasonably.

0: reasonable doubt, Reddington said. If we come back here in half an hour with a mistrial because of a juror that has just spurned the instructions of the court, it's a shame, a real shame. Though Sullivan re-instructed each juror about their duties when it comes to considering reasonable doubt, he declined to remove the juror in question, saying that it wasn't appropriate for him to agree with one juror or 11. The legal experts interviewed by USA Today after the drama unfolded say that it was a highly unusual case and that the developments do not bode well for the prosecution's case. I think that hanging jurors voting guilty in the face of 11 jurors voting either not guilty or not criminally liable, said Alan Jackson, a high-profile Los Angeles attorney. I think there's going to be more fireworks September 4th if, in fact, they don't come to a verdict very, very quickly. Mark Bedreau, a New York City defense attorney, agreed that all indications are that the jury is 11-1 in favor of Clancy. When you break it all down, this is a complete disaster for the prosecution, he said. They're in serious trouble, and at this point, the best thing they can hope for is a mistrial. If they're lucky, they've had a very bad day. The holdout juror could change their mind. The jury could fail to reach a consensus. The judge can declare a mistrial, or the judge can decide that the holdout juror should be removed from the case and an alternate put in their place. If it's the latter, deliberations will start all over again, and it's incredibly unlikely that 11 jurors will change their mind. So let's move on to international news. And I have, this is my good news for the day. 9 days after disaster, two pulled alive from Nepal hydropower tunnel. Rescuers pulled two survivors from a tunnel linked to a hydropower station on Nepal's Trishuli River on Friday, 9 days after a wall of ice, rock, and mud tore through its valley, killing more than 1,300 people and leaving over 5,600 missing. Officials and rescue workers say they believe the August 26th collapse of a glacier on the upper reaches of the river trapped at least 900 people in tunnels related to six hydropower projects. The two workers pulled from the tunnel at the upper Trishuli 3A hydropower station are the first to be rescued from the hydropower projects and have been taken to an army hospital in the capital, Kathmandu, giving search teams a flicker of hope as the possibility of finding other survivors fades. The army said they had also recovered a body from the site. Videos released by Nepali authorities show that Kibir Majaran, being hoisted from a hole in the ground by bystanders, cheered, then lowered onto a stretcher. His colleague Sanjay Sah was brought out on a worker's back, his face still caked in mud, before army doctors fitted an oxygen mask and checked his vitals inside a rescue tent. Sa, a mechanical foreman, later described staying behind in a control room in a tunnel to help others escape after he urged colleagues to flee upon hearing news of this disaster. I was in the control room, so my responsibility was to save everyone's lives. When there was such a big accident, it was not right for me to run away, he said in a video. Sa told rescuers he spent time reading mantras, verses from a prayer, while he was trapped. He said he had been in contact with three or four more people in the tunnel, while others could still be alive deeper in its reaches. Nepal's army said it has recovered two bodies from a tunnel at Latang hydropower station. At least 1,294 people have been killed in Nepal in the floods that swept away houses, streets, and schools in towns and villages near the border with China's Tibet, the disaster management authority said Friday. More than 5,053 are still missing, including 583 foreign nationals, many of them pilgrims and trekkers. China on Friday raised the death toll in Tibet to 31, with 531 others listed as missing. The two rescued men are now in intensive care at an army hospital, and their vital signs are stable, a source from the facility told Reuters. Mechanical supervisor Maharajan cannot move his hands or legs, but Sa's injuries are not considered critical, according to an aide to the energy minister. Amir Majarahan, Kabir's brother, said he had not received any news officially, but had been told to go to the hospital. I have been hearing from the news that my brother has been found. The entire family is very happy, Amir said. A small group of people had managed to escape from another tunnel hours after the disaster struck. A team of experts and a WhatsApp group was guiding rescue workers in the search at the hydropower projects in what has become a valuable tool alongside helicopters and heavy machinery in the race to find survivors. And there's more to that story, but let's go on to another. U.S. sent NATO allies a survey. Is it a loyalty test? The United States sent a questionnaire to NATO allies asking whether they had been publicly supportive of the Trump administration's foreign policy priorities. But the United States top diplomat to NATO said it's not a loyalty test and won't necessarily lead to reduction in troops in countries that refuse to join in the Iran war. The survey the Pentagon sent to allies, which USA Today obtained, is part of a force posture and basic review that will determine how many of the roughly 80,000 U.S. soldiers stationed in Europe remain there. Some questions about defense spending targets and weapons production are straightforward. Others are more ideological. One question asked whether the nation had been publicly supportive of U.S. foreign policy priorities in Europe, the Middle East, and the Western Hemisphere. Another question asked whether allies have formally endorsed the Trump administration's vision for a revamped NATO in which European nations are primarily responsible for their own defense. None of those questions suggest loyalty or fealty to the United States. It's just asking, are you a capable ally that's working together with the United States of America? And what's your commitment going forward to working with the United States of America? U.S. Ambassador to NATO Whitaker said. Trump is known to demand absolute loyalty from his political allies, and critics of the survey say it comes with an implicit threat. Nations that refuse to conform to the administration's viewpoint in writing could see U.S. bases in their countries phased out and American Yanks trooped amid fears of a Russian attack. The administration says that's a mischaracterization. The questionnaire is just one piece of information and the first part of a conversation with allies, Whitaker said. Spain, which did not allow the United States to use its airspace for the Iran war, and Italy, which barred U.S. warplanes from landing at a naval installation in Sicily, are among countries that could be affected. Trump has repeatedly criticized both nations and the United Kingdom. The survey specifically asked, what, if any, restrictions has the country placed on U.S. access, basing and overflight rights, and other nations are willing to reduce or eliminate those limitations? I think that gives them a chance to have that conversation about going forward. If we come up with another situation like that, what is your policy? How are we going to process this? Ambassador Whitaker said. The administration says the force posture review was a natural next step now that NATO nations have increased their defense spending in response to an aggressive, decade-long push from Trump and Russia's full-scale invasion of Ukraine. European allies and Canada collectively increased their defense spending by $139 billion in 2025. That represents a 20% increase over 2024, according to NATO. Allies have also committed to spending 5% of their annual GDP on defense and defense-related expenditures by 2035. We're going to keep a close eye on allies who are not doing that and who say no, or maybe, or just wait and see when it matters most. Pete Hegseth warned on June 18th. It's a review that some countries will fail, others will pass with flying colors. And there's more to that, but we are going to move on to sports. And we'll start with Michigan State. Okay, here we go. Detroit News, 2026 Michigan State football season predictions. And these are short blurbs by three sports editors. The first one is Shengalis, who says, Pat Fitzgerald has given Michigan State program the boost it needed since low-key Jonathan Smith's tenure, and it feels a bit more like a throwback to Mark D'Antonio. Fitzgerald gets it on so many levels. He understands building a foundation and hit the ground running back in January when he took his staff to the Michigan High School Coaches Clinic and made the rounds talking to pretty much everyone there. He knows what it's like to coach in the Big Ten and those demands. The Spartans don't have to play Indiana or Ohio State, the last two national champions, but they do have a tough stretch at the end of the season at UCLA and Michigan before playing at home against Washington. Are all pieces in place at MSU? Not yet. Fitzgerald will have the Spartans in a better place in year two, but in his first year, he will lead them to a bowl game. And another editor, Connor Airgood, says, the energy is different in East Lansing with Pat Fitzgerald leading the Spartans, and for many fans, that's a relief after the mismatch of Jonathan Smith. The former linebacker traded his cowboy collar for a whistle long ago, but his gruff energy and toughness throws out a lot of the excuses Michigan State could use to justify lackluster performance. Why not us? Fitzgerald asks his players. Well, the roster isn't star-studded, and that's probably why Vegas and national pundits are down on this group. But there are some key pieces, namely running back Cam Edwards and linebacker Jordan Hall, who could make big impacts. A ground-and-pound aura will get the Spartans off to a hot 5-2 start. Then the back half of the schedule will have them sweating out bowl eligibility. In the end, a win over Rutgers will get the Spartans their first bowl game since 2021. And the third sports editor has this to say about Fitzgerald. John Neal says, a bowl should be the goal in Pat Fitzgerald's first season in East Lansing. But even with a manageable schedule, Michigan State's hardly the only Big Ten team that feels more like a mystery than a machine. Ending that postseason drought won't be easy for the Spartans. Not with a roster that's still lacking depth at some key positions and NFL talent overall. The portal did provide some experience on the offensive line, though, and a talented back in Cam Edwards. So if Alessio Milojevic can build on last year's second-half debut, this should be a more efficient offense under new coordinator Nick Sheridan. And buoyed by Fitzgerald's energy infusion and continuity, John Rossi's return provides on defense. Maybe that's enough. And let's go to another Michigan State story, I think. Yes, Emma Ryan Smith makes return to MSU with Toledo. Gonna be everything. Family tragedy thrust Emma Ryan Smith into the national spotlight when the Michigan State safety's mother, Gala Gilliam, died from cancer in 2024. He was a 21-year-old college football player, trying to chase his pro dreams, now taking care of four younger siblings as a legal guardian to fulfill his mother's parting wish. Smith may have entered the transfer portal in January, but he'll be back at Spartan Stadium as the 2026 season kicks off. This time, he'll be on the other sideline. River Rouge alumna Smith is now playing for Toledo of the Mid-American Conference. He says that Friday, September 3rd opener in East Lansing will be special. It's going to be everything for me, Smith told Detroit News. Being able to go back where I came from and see the guys and be my best on film, and being able to go back and play at Spartan Stadium is going to be big for me. You know, I was there not even a full year ago, and I still know the majority of the coaching staff and all of the players, so it's real personal, you know, but I'm just excited now. Smith played in 23 games for the Spartans across three seasons, including a 2024 season spent juggling his family responsibilities. Some days, just getting to team meetings or practice was a big win, but he learned to handle that added responsibility, and the mothers of his teammates, including Yolanda Wilson, the mother of a former high school teammate and standout MSU receiver Nick Marsh. He also got an assist from a member of the football fraternity, who gifted him an SUV on Good Morning America. And let's go to Michigan. Old Joe Pigskins picks Michigan MSU start makeover by fattening up on Big Macs. I don't think that was the one that I really wanted to choose. Okay, here's three questions for Michigan to answer in a debut versus Western Michigan. Michigan football writer Tony Garcia identifies three pressing questions for the Wolverines headed into their season opener against Western Michigan on September 5th at Michigan Stadium. The first question is Bryce Underwood's development real? Former number one prospect Bryce Underwood is one of the quarterbacks under the most pressure in the nation this year. After a freshman campaign that didn't live up to the hype, there's belief that he can take the next step. He worked with quarterback guru Jordan Palmer nearly a dozen times this offseason, and quarterbacks coach Coy Demeter Jr. was added to the staff to oversee his growth. He's learned a fresh scheme under new offensive coordinator Jason Beck, and there's belief that after months of growth that he can take the next step. Being decisive with his reads, playing clean football, making great decisions, Demeter said this week. Not trying to do anything more or less than what we've done this camp, just playing clean football, making great decisions, and being decisive. Beck's offense is a power spread attack with frequent RPO elements. Underwood's legs weren't utilized much in year one, and the idea this year is to take up more design layups in the air and encourage him to make plays on the ground. While U of M feels Underwood has the talent to make it happen, it's yet to be seen. Underwood was not live at any point in practice, so he didn't have to deal with any true pass rush, any tackles in the open field, or any decision-making on when to try and extend a play or get out of bounds and live to fight another day. He's going to have to divine some QB runs, or he'll also have some read option or read zone that gives him the option to pull the ball. Then there is that when it is needed, Whittingham said on the show. We've really tried to impress upon him the importance of self-preservation and not diving for an extra yard to take a full shot by a linebacker. That's something I'm looking forward to, hopefully him embracing and showing us on the field on Saturday, said Whittingham. The second question, can unproven front seven take the next step? Since the spring, Whittingham has said the defensive line is the strength of the football team. You want to play great defense, you better be great up front, he said this week. We feel like we're going to be really good up front. This could very well happen, but it will require a number of players to take their game to the next level. The star of the group appears to be John Henry Daly, who was his second-team All-American for Utah last season, but he's coming off a significant Achilles injury. Whittingham said he's 100% going into the opener, but it still needs to be seen. Dom Nichols and Nate Marshall are two other names to know, but also expect to see other edges like senior Cam Brandt and freshman Carter Meadows and Tariq Boney. These players, however, have just 5.5 career sacks combined, 3.5 of which have come from Brandt over the past 3 years. Two seniors have combined the 4 tackles for a loss. Perhaps the biggest question of the front seven is the linebacker unit. Nathan Stealing, Chase Taylor, Nathaniel Owosu-Boateng and Troy Bowles appear to be the top 4 players in the depth chart. However, none has started a game at the Division I level. I kind of like it that way, Bowles said of the group being doubted. I feel like people are going to be surprised because it's definitely the most uncertain group. I feel like we're going to surprise a lot of people. And the third question, has Kyle Whittingham's message taken hold? It has been less than 9 months since Jerome Moore was fired. Last season, under the strangest of circumstances with the coach who'd been arrested, appointed as an interim for the second time, and a sense of uncertainty hanging over a program that had gone through culture problems with its past leader. Whittingham's has seemed to have changed all that. He came in with a no-nonsense attitude, explained the new standards, hammered home the importance of discipline, raised the expectations in the weight room under strength and conditioning coach Doug Elisea. But will the changes show right away? Is Michigan able to play a clean game on the field? Can it protect the football, avoid penalties, and be sound in its assignments? This is what U of M staff has been preaching for months, and Saturday night at the Big House will be the first test of the off-season message. I believe the players have really embraced the culture that we brought, Whittingham said. Culture is instilled day by day, conversation by conversation, decision by decision. It doesn't happen all at once. But they've really started to believe in what we're doing and the family atmosphere and the toughness and the grit that we expect. It's really starting to get some traction. So we will see. We have an article here on Justin Verlander. Tigers unveil plans to honor Justin Verlander during his final home stand. Justin Verlander is entering the home stretch of his Hall of Fame career. Now Tigers fans are getting their chance to say goodbye. The Tigers on Thursday, September 3rd, announced plans to celebrate Verlander during the final homestand of the season as the right-hander heads off into retirement at season's end. The Tigers are planning a two-day celebration in honor of Verlander on Friday, September 25th, and Saturday, September 26th, before games against the Pittsburgh Pirates at Comerica Park. Fans who attend Friday's game could receive a Verlander bobblehead, complete with his graying beard and an orange alternate home jersey. The team said supplies will be limited. Fans who attend either Friday's game or Saturday's game will receive Verlander cheer cards. Additional plans for the two-day celebration haven't yet been announced, but there are likely to be gifts, video tributes, and special guests. If the Miguel Cabrera 2023 send-off is any indication for what the Tigers have in store. Tickets for the two games start at $15 and are available at tigers.com. Verlander is retiring after a 22-year career that was spent mostly with the Tigers from 2005 to 2017. And that does end the reading of the Detroit News and Free Press from WKAR Radio Reading Service. Your readers today were Linda and Evelyn.
1: 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Cloudy skies this afternoon, a chance of showers and thunderstorms, a high of 82. Mostly cloudy tonight with a chance of showers and thunderstorms, overnight a low of 65. Cloudy on Saturday with a chance of rain in the morning, a high of 79. Sunshine and 78 on Sunday. 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
2: This program is intended for a print-impaired audience and is brought to you by Mind's Eye.
3: Hello, everyone. This is Joanne Seiler coming to you from Mind's Eye with this week's People magazine, the week of August 30th. This week's People, I will get to in just a minute. As you listeners know, or if you're new, I'm touching base with every state in the United States in honor of our 250th birthday. So last week we did Georgia. This week it's Hawaii. I'm doing them in alphabetical order. Say aloha to the 50th state of the U.S., a collection of 137 islands in the Pacific Ocean. Hawaii is the only state with a tropical rainforest, royal palaces, and two official languages. For the record, the nickname is the Aloha State. The capital is Honolulu. The state mammal is the Hawaiian monk seal. A fun fact, the alphabet of the Hawaiian language contains only 12 characters. Famous residents that claim Hawaii as home are being born there: Barack Obama, Jason Momoa, Michelle Wie, and Duke Powell Kana Moka Ku. Sorry about that. That's in his Hawaiian name. Some of the things that are I found interesting from this book about the states is there's amazing. The largest pineapple plantation in the U.S., Dole's, in Wahawa on Oahu Island, Hawaii, is also home to the world's largest pineapple maze. More than 14,000 pineapple plants form 2.5 miles worth of pathways. And to look at it from above, it looks almost like the shape of a shirt. Running record. At the 2022 Honolulu Marathon, Mathia Allen-Smith crossed the finish line in 11 hours, 19 minutes, 49 seconds. Her time may not have been the quickest, but she had still set a world record. At 92 years old, she had become the world's oldest woman to complete a 26.2-mile marathon race. Magnificent Mauna Kea. If you think Mount Everest in Asia is the world's tallest mountain from base to peak, think again. While more than half of the Hawaiian volcano Mauna Kea is submerged in the Pacific Ocean, it actually stands at 33,500 feet, making it more than 4,000 feet taller than Everest. Everest is, it says Everest is 29,500, and Mauna Kea, with being underwater too, is 33,500 feet. Underwater Wonderland, and then I'll move on to People Magazine. The Papahanaumoan Kaukaia Marine National Monument is the largest conservation area in the U.S., protecting thousands of wildlife species and covering 582,578 square miles of ocean, reefs, islands, and islets on area bigger than all of the national parks in the U.S. combined. And so that's our state for this week. I have been there. It's a wonderful place to visit. This week's People Magazine has a picture of Audrey Hepburn on the front, her secrets revealed. I'm pretty sure I read this same issue about her. At least it was about her. Her sons revisit her real life. So I'm going to skip that and move right into some of the other stories that I didn't read. Inside the murder case against singer David, it's D4VD, as he awaits trial in Los Angeles. So we'll start out with that article. For murder of a teen in L.A., breakout artist David, or the D4VD, Burke's rise to fame came to a stunning halt when he was charged in the grisly stabbing death of 14-year-old Celeste Rivas Hernandez. And there's a picture of him in a mugshot. He has a close-cropped beard and mustache. Wears his hair in a natural. He pleaded not guilty to murder with special circumstances. LAPD Chief Jim McDonald shows with a photo of Celeste on April 20th, said the investigation was slowed by the condition of the victim's body. She was a very pretty girl, had long curly hair. In the photo, she's wearing a necklace with a cross. Before her name was linked with a high-profile murder case, Celeste Rivas Hernandez was a beloved daughter and sister growing up in a modest stucco home in Lake Eisenmore, California, known for her Hello Kitty Crocs, her love of singing, and the way she lit up when dancing. She was just a normal little girl, just having fun. Very smiley, kind of shy, recalls Ricky Loa, 21, a friend of Celeste's older brother, Matthew, who attended an after-school program at Lakeland Village School with Celeste. But as she grew into her teens, classmates began to notice her frequent absences. She wasn't in school anymore, says Loa. Nobody knew where she was. It was crazy, like she disappeared. What began as a nervous whisper soon developed into a frightening missing person case when Celeste's worried parents, Mercedes Martinez and Jesus Rivas, reported to the Riverside County Sheriff's Department that their 13-year-old daughter had left home three times in 2024, and authorities more than an hour away in Los Angeles discovered that she was allegedly in a secret sexual relationship with an adult, David Burke, a rising music star known professionally as D4VD. When news of their teen daughter's whereabouts eventually petered out, Celeste's family's excruciating days of waiting ended on September 16th, 2025, when a medical examiner identified a badly decomposed body found in the front trunk of a Tesla at a Los Angeles City tow lot as Celeste. After a seven-month investigation, Burke, 21, who owned the Tesla, was arrested at his home in the Hollywood Hills and later charged with first-degree murder, sexual abuse of a child under 14, and mutilation of a body. Speaking last month about the brutal death, prosecutors claim Burke stabbed Celeste after she threatened to expose their illegal relationship. Los Angeles County District Attorney Nathan Hochman said, "This has been a parent's worst nightmare, hearing the ghoulish details of how their child was killed, dismembered, and left as trash." Burke has pleaded not guilty. He did not murder Celeste Rivas Hernandez, says his attorney, Blair Burke. Electronic records show Celeste was just 11 when she began communicating online with Burke, who at the time was living in a Houston suburb and making Fortnite gameplay videos on YouTube while trying to launch a music career. The relationship turned physical nearly 2 years later, prosecutors allege, after Burke, then 18, moved to L.A. in late 2023. As his music career rapidly took off, D4VD signed with Interscope Records in 2022 and opened for SZA on her 2023-24 SOS tour. Authorities allege the illegal sexual conduct escalated. A few months after Celeste's 13th birthday, prosecutors claimed at a pretrial hearing on July 24, 2026, she texted Burke that she had missed her period. "If I'm pregnant, though, I'm not having it," she wrote. Burke allegedly later wrote, "My mother always told me to ask in this situation, but it's mine, right?" The pair discussed abortion, and Burke guided her through the process. "I don't like talking about it because it gets me really upset. Still took an innocent life of a literal baby," Celeste texted. According to prosecutors' account of events, on Valentine's Day 2024, Burke picked Celeste up from her parents' home after the pair discussed moving in together, a plan they named Operation Awesome. The next day, her mother, Martinez, posted a desperate plea on Facebook alongside a missing person flyer. "I'm distressed," she wrote in Spanish. "If you know anything, call me." It showed them on social media together. Burke abruptly ended a joint 2024 live stream with Celeste when Celeste referred to sex abuse of kids. Celeste on GoFundMe, and then David at a Paris fashion show in 2025. There's pictures. Police arrested Burke at this rented $3.6 million house in Los Angeles on April 16, 2026. The teen's dismembered remains were found at the Hollywood Tow Yard on September 8, 2025. Police claim to have found DNA evidence in an inflatable kiddie pool in the garage of another home rented by Burke. Another picture shows the Martinez-Rivas family, mom Mercedes Martinez, siblings, Matthew, Jennifer, and Celeste, then 10, and dad, Rivera, outside their Lake Ellesmore home around 2020. And then Celeste in a photo released by her family, a 2024 police missing poster. 3 days later, Los Angeles County Sheriff's deputies arrived at a house Burke had rented in West Hollywood after receiving a request for her welfare check to see if Celeste was there. Burke, by then one of music's rising stars, is seen in body cam footage welcoming police inside a room with gold records on the walls and joking about beer in the fridge. He told investigators he mostly knew the runaway teen online and had met her only once. He showed deputies photos from his phone, including what appeared to be Celeste's school portrait and a missing person flyer. At one point, Burke said in the video, "Everyone says she's 13, but she told me she's 18. When Celeste returned home 2 days later, her parents confiscated her phone, but prosecutors alleged the relationship continued in 2024 with the pair traveling to Las Vegas, Texas, to visit his family in London, a trip Celeste's parents had allowed by signing a notarized consent form for her to travel with him. By the spring of 2025, the relationship had grown contentious. "All we do is have sex and just hang out. Man, I want more than that for myself," Celeste texted Burke in March of that year, prosecutors say. She also threatened to expose years of sexual abuse, a revelation that could potentially destroy Burke's music career. Burke is accused of stabbing Celeste to death in his garage on April 23rd before dismembering her body with a chainsaw in an inflatable pool and then placing her remains in bags in his car. Burke allegedly amputated one of Celeste's fingers that had a "shh" tattoo matching one on his hand. The rapper, who embarked on a North American tour while Celeste's body remained hidden in his car in L.A., has been housed since his arrest at L.A. County Twin Towers Correctional Facility under 24-hour surveillance as he awaits his trial, expected to begin this fall. If convicted of first-degree murder with a special circumstance of lying in wait, he faces the possibility of a death sentence. Celeste's mother broke down in tears at a recent preliminary hearing, saying, "Oh my God, this is so hard." But her father said after Burke's arrest, "Thank God, justice for Celeste." And there's parent picture of Celeste's parents. And then at Burke's arraignment on April 20th, and a memorial for Celeste in Lake Ellesmere, California. She was so pretty. Okay. This next article is about the secret lives of Mormon wives star. After shaking up Dancing with the Stars in Broadway, the reality TV villain, quote unquote, is reinventing herself with coffee, curls, movies, and a fresh path for her family. Shows her in this with the secret wives of Mormon wives. She says, "Where I am today and the trajectory of getting here is never what I had imagined." Whitney Levitt settles into the hair and makeup chair ahead of her People photo cover shoot with a request that's both ordinary and unexpectedly revealing: a Starbucks coffee. "This is the third coffee I've tried," says the Secret Lives of Mormon Wives star, who previously abstained from the drink because of her Mormon faith. The cup of Joe and her head full of curls is reflective of bigger changes to come as Levitt, 33, prepares to say goodbye to the Hulu show and step firmly into her next chapter beyond reality TV. And she does have beautiful, long, curly hair. It's kind of a, almost a, with some red tinges in it. She first gained a following on social media as one of the creators behind Mom Talk, it's M-O-M-T-O-K, a group of Mormon lifestyle influencers whose friendships, feuds, and personal lives inspired the Secret Lives of Mormon Wives. Over five seasons, she went from being branded a villain to competing on Dancing with the Stars, breaking box office records as the lead in Chicago on Broadway, announcing the launch of a production company with her husband, Connor Levitt, and preparing to star in her first film this Christmas. She's also now adding another role to her resume. She'll return to Broadway this winter as Sandra Dee in Just in Time, the hit musical based on the life of singer Bobby Darin. The star appreciates the bumps in the road that led her to the present. Regrets plenty, she says, but I wouldn't change a thing. And then there's some photos of her dancing with the stars. She was wearing a black halter top. Looks like it might have been polka dot. And a bright lemon green feathery skirt. That was a pivotal moment in my life, says Levitt. She's dancing with Mark Ballas on season 34. I will forever be grateful to have been a part of that. Broadway baby, Levitt says, breaking box office records in Chicago was a group effort. She'll return to Broadway this winter for Just in Time. Making movie magic, performing and creating is where I'm putting my energy, Levitt says, of entering the scripted world with All for Love, also starring Jesse Cove. Before TikTok and reality TV, Levitt was a stay-at-home mom in Utah with a baby girl, daughter Sedona, now six. Levitt and Connor, 32, a former hedge fund analyst, later welcomed sons Liam, now four, and Billy, one. "After becoming a mom, you learn a lot about yourself," she says. "I felt this feeling of who am I? What am I doing? What do I want to do with my life? Because my cup wasn't full." She found purpose through a group of moms who were navigating similar experiences. We enjoyed getting together, relating with one another, and putting ourselves out there on TikTok in very cringy ways, she says. Then all of a sudden it started to become a business. And then shows, let's see, there's eight Mormon wives in the cast in season one on 2024. And Affleck, Jesse Draper, Williams Neely, Demi Engelman, Leia Taylor, and let's see what the other one. Oh, Paul and Levitt. Despite five seasons on the reality show, Levitt says she's still learning to navigate life in the public eye. I'm not always going to be perfect or say the right thing, she says. I'd be lying if I said I didn't care what people think. But it's nowhere near as much as I used to. Her mom talk friendships are still meaningful, she says. I've always been someone who loves to be a part of community and camaraderie and getting together and creating something. I'm sure my paths will cross with those women multiple times, given the line of work that we're all in. And she's confident Mom Talk will survive her departure from the show. Mom Talk is always surviving. That community became Mom Talk, a group of young Mormon mothers and influencers, including Levitt, Taylor, Frankie, Paul, Michaela, Matthews, and Macy Neely, who began creating social media content together in 2020. Their following grew quickly. In May 2022, Paul revealed that she and a small number of other Mom Talkers and their husbands had participated in a soft swinging arrangement, for example, hooking up but not having sex. The scandal ultimately became the catalyst for the secret lives of Mormon wives. I don't think we understood the impact it was going to have, Levitt says. We went in to do the show, in my opinion, very naive. Her conflicts with Paul over the negative attention the swinging arrangement brought to the group. Levitt says she and Connor did not participate. And Neely, who felt let down after Levitt didn't support her at a product launch event, became major storylines in the first season. The fallout led Levitt to step away from Mom Talk before returning in season two, when she cemented her reputation as the show's villain. She since stopped watching the show and says the experience taught her the importance of protecting her peace. I have learned to create more boundaries about what I share. It also changed the way Levitt viewed the criticism that followed her. I will always have haters, she says, but I have found a way for it to motivate me where I'm like, let me prove you wrong. When she returned for season three, she had a new goal, earning a spot on Dancing with the Stars. She achieved that dream, joining the competition show in September 2025 alongside her co-star Jen Affleck. After keeping a lower profile in season four, Levitt announced that season five, which was filmed but has yet to air, would be her last, a decision she says felt inevitable. It's such a huge chapter in my life, but I felt like everybody knew that it was time for that chapter to end. As Levitt prepares to leave the series behind, the question of who gets credit for building Mom Talk remains an ongoing source of tension. It took all of us, because if it didn't, then you would just have your own show. Sorry, Levitt says, referring to Paul's claim that she created the group. But no matter what happens with who we are following online or who we're fighting with, this is us. No one else is going to be able to understand this experience. And there's a picture with her and her children and her husband. Need to take a quick break. We're at the halfway point of the hour.

Whitney, Levitt, and the fact that she was in Dancing with the Stars and leaving the group that was her she was in the Mom Talk, and they were on okay, next. Competing on Dancing with the Stars gave Valletta a new path to pursue her passions. It reignited something in me that I had lost, she says. I felt like I was this flower that wanted to bloom again, and Dancing with the Stars gave me that opportunity. Although she placed only sixth following a shocking elimination, Levitt and her pro partner turned best friend, Mark Ballas. Collaboration didn't end there. She made her Broadway debut as Roxy Hart in Chicago in February 2026, and Ballas, 40, joined her in April. What was originally planned as a six-week run extended to 3 months, with the production achieving its highest weekly box office gross in its 29-year history. It's definitely validating, says Levitt. That success led to her next Broadway role in Just in Time. I cannot wait to be a part of that show, she says. I don't plan on leaving the Broadway world anytime soon. Though through every chapter, Levitt credits Connor with being her greatest cheerleader, even when things were as show, S3-show. I always had Connor, she says of her husband, with whom she celebrated 10 years of marriage in June. Whitney is the love of my life, says Connor, who gave his wife flowers to match her outfits every week during Dancing with the Stars and attended more than 20 of her Chicago performances. If you truly care about somebody, you want to see them live, live their dreams. His steadfast comfort and support is indicative of how much their relationship has evolved. Season 1 of The Secret Lives of Mormon Wives documented the couple's marital struggles, including Connor's messaging with women on Tinder and his addiction to pornography. We went through something incredibly difficult, he says. Whitney had every excuse to say, I'm going to do the rest of this life without you. But instead, she said, you know what? I love you. I'm going to support you. And she did. Adds Levitt, we're a team, and the foundation of that is communicating 1,000% and being selfless, being a motivator, being honest. We're not perfect, but just like any team that you're a part of, you figure it out day by day. With 3 children and a new home closer to their families in Utah, the couple continue to balance parenting and their evolving careers. I think people would be very surprised how much help we don't have, Levitt says. We've been able to tag team. It's never you will always do this and I will always do that. It's how can we make this work together? They don't plan on having more children. After our third, I said to Connor, snip, snip, buddy. Levitt says, our family's complete. The two are working together on their newly launched production company, Levitt Media House, as they move into film. This year, Levitt is starring in and executive producing the holiday rom-com, All for Love, a decision she says reflects a new mindset. I can't control people accepting me and their projects, so let me go out and create my own. As she looks ahead, Levitt isn't abandoning the parts of her life that brought her here. I see Secret Lives like a dirty soda, she says, referring to the Mormon favorite of soda mixed with cream and syrups. Am I leaving dirty soda and going to coffee? No. Dirty soda will always be a part of my life, as will the Secret Lives of Mormon Wives. Whatever her order, Levitt remains determined, ambitious, and ready for what comes next. I just want to keep going, she says. I love a good challenge, and when somebody tells me I can't do something, it makes me want to do it even more.
Next up, Will Forte, My Hollywood Roller Coaster. Will Forte, My Hollywood Roller Coaster. The SNL alum opens up about the wild ride of his new movie, becoming a girl dad later in life and reuniting with Tina Fey. And the photo shows him wearing all different color sweater with black pants. Will Forte is no stranger to waiting for good things to happen.

It has been an emotional roller coaster, to say the least, says Forte 56, as he prepares for the August 28th release of Coyote vs. Acme, a live-action movie he filmed in 2022 before it was shelved seemingly for good by Warner Brothers, reportedly for a tax write-off. Confusion and anger met grief, he adds. We thought they were going to destroy it, that it wouldn't even exist anywhere. Forte's showbiz path was hard won from the start. Raised in the Moraga, California area, he initially followed in his father's footsteps, working as a stock analyst after graduating from college. His mother, Patricia, is a former school teacher. I just wasn't feeling it, he remembers. The turning point, I started writing little sketches just for fun as I was still working at the stock place. And then I just realized I can't do this thing my dad did. It's just not making me happy. Forte soon jumped headfirst into a life on the stage, first with the Los Angeles improv theater group, The Groundlings, before joining SNL at age 32 in 2002. His run on the show as a writer and performer lasted 8 years. Just before he left the series, he turned his MacGruber character into a feature-length movie. In the past 15 years, Forte has stretched his talents, playing Bruce Dern's son in the Oscar-nominated drama Nebraska, leading Fox's comedy series The Last Man on Earth, reviving MacGruber as a miniseries for Peacock, and most recently reuniting with his SNL buddy Tina Fey in Netflix's The Four Seasons. Everything she does is so well put together, so incredibly well written, Forte says of Fey. By 2022, his resume had made him a perfect fit to star in Coyote vs. Acme, a modern Who Found Roger Rabbit-style adventure. What Forte could not have known was that the project would become one of Hollywood's most talked about stories as it lay in purgatory until it found a new distributor last year. I've certainly had the experience where I put out stuff that nobody saw. You can live with that. That was MacGruber, he says with a laugh. Nobody saw it in the theaters, and we were so proud of that movie. Coyote vs. Acme director Dave Green says that behind the scenes, Forte kept the torch burning bright for their film. He calls the actor so thoughtful, patient, and generous, adding he carries with him an innate kindness and warmth. And it shows some pictures from the shows that he's done. Despite the long wait for the movie to come out, the timing of its release means his daughters are at the perfect age to enjoy it. There are so many things that I do that they can either never see till they're old, or just that I hope they never see, he quips. So which of his hundreds of SNL sketches would be one up for his girls first? He thinks back to a 2007 bit in which he and Peyton Manning played basketball coaches, giving inspiring speeches. I feel like they might not get the jokes yet, he says, but to see Dad being a goofball jumping around, that would be a fun place to start. He says, I always wanted to have kids, and I got to a certain age, and I thought maybe it's not in the cards, says Forte. Shows him with his white wife, Olivia Modling, on May 19th. She's very pretty, has long, dark hair. Now, he adds, you got your hands full all hours every day, but it's the best. In the picture, she's wearing a evening gown, and it has wide straps on the shoulders, and then it's looks like it's some kind of design that was embroidered onto tulle. And he's wearing a dark navy blue suit with a dark navy blue tie and a white long sleeve shirt. They're posing for cameras. Let's see what we've got here. Star Treks.

0: this photo of Rihanna embraced Barbados crop over celebrations at the Grand Cadument Day Parade on August 3rd in a dazzling costume created by Lauren Austin, a fellow Barbadian who has crafted looks for the singer for more than a decade. It's one of those like you see in the New Orleans, the parade that has this has a design that goes around her face, and then there's another design, looks like an upside down heart on top. Those are surrounded with gold braid, and then there's designs and different glass beads all around her and hanging down in her face, all around her face. And then it's pretty sheer, but it's got this embroidered beautiful date jewels in the appropriate places to cover. It was for their parade. Soccer sweethearts Blake Lively and Ryan Reynolds celebrated the most surreal moments of this wild and beautiful ride, Lively wrote on Instagram August 7th after Reynolds' Wrexham soccer team took on Liverpool at Yankee Stadium in New York City on July 29th. And they're both looking very happy. She has long blonde curls. And she's wearing a blue top with black jeans and black shoes or black heels. And he's wearing chinos, tan chinos with a jacket. Next up, we have Meghan and Prince Harry. Meghan, Duchess of Sussex, and Prince Harry made a surprise appearance at the David Foster Foundation's 40th anniversary celebration in Victoria, B.C. on August 7th. He's wearing a black tuxedo, and she's wearing a black satin dress. Then we have a photo of Anne Hathaway, You Glow Girl. She showcased her growing baby bump at the premiere of The End of Oak Street in Burbank on August 9th. The actress told People she's experiencing a real time of joy as she gears up to welcome her third child with husband Adam Schulman. And she's wearing blue jeans, and then she's got them low, and her abdomen is sticking out, and her navel is protruding. And then she's got this blue, light blue material up around her neck, and then it's open over her stomach, and then it goes all the way to the floor in a bit of a... comes out from the dress, and she looks very happy. Next up in the pictures is Gina Davis showed off a fantastic look, complete with a very realistic fish clutch, at the premiere of The Wrong Girls at Nella Dispensary in Los Angeles on August 5th. The actress stars alongside Kristen Stewart and Aaliyah Shawkat in the Stoner film. And she's wearing, I haven't seen her in a long time. She looks just like she always did. She's got dark brown hair. It used to be very long. All I can see is it's down below her shoulders in front. So I'm not sure how. And that purse is actually a model of a fish. It's Very unusual. Backstage hangs. Hillary Duff was cheered on by ex Joel Madden, husband Matthew Coma, Joel's wife Nicole Richie, and Benji Madden on August 5th, concert at Madison Square Garden in New York City, where she brought out the Madden's band Good Charlotte for a surprise performance. Derek and Haley Huff were in sync during a performance of their Symphony of Dance encore tour in Hollywood, Florida on August 6th. The couple will continue touring the live dance production nationwide through the end of August. And his wife is wearing a low-cut red sequin top with a long full-length length dress of stretchable red, bright red. And then we have a picture of Andy McDowell and Mary Lou Henner, a milestone moment. Celebrated Hallmark Channel's 25th birthday during a panel at 92 New York in New York City on August 4th. Everybody's wonderful to work for from the very top, Henner said at the event, moderated by People Executive Director and Editor Breanne Heldman. In the photo, Mary Lou Henner is wearing all black, and then she has a white top over the black dress. And Andy McDowell is wearing white slacks that come down almost to her ankle, and they're white. And then she's wearing a gray jacket that's buttoned up, and then she's got a silver looking white tie bow with pink in it, and she's wearing that in a bow. Hello, Tanners. Full House stars from left: Andrea Barber, Jody Sweetin, Lori Loughlin, John Stamos, and Dave Cooler had a family reunion at Nostalgia Con in Orlando on August 8th, ahead of the show's 40th. And it shows how they looked in 1993. And I don't see anything of the Olsen twins. Then we have a picture of QG's members Wyclef Jean and Lauryn Hill came together for a merch pop-up and signing in London on August 5th. The pair marked the 30th anniversary of their debut album, The Score. 2 days later, during a set at Hill's Diaspora Calling Festival. Bayside's Best, former Saved by the Bell co-stars Maya Lopez and Tiffany Thiessen reconnected with his son Dominic, 12, and her daughter Harper, in tow at Variety's Power of Young Hollywood 2026 event in LA on August 5th. It shows a picture of them, Tiffany and Maria Lopez. Shows a picture how they looked in 1992. David DeLuce shared his unexpected encounter with his childhood idol, John Goodman, in an August 6th Instagram post. Goodman has shed approximately 200 pounds since cutting out sugar and alcohol in 2007. Wow, I wouldn't have recognized him, John Goodman. I wonder if David DeLuce is related to Dom. He passed away, but his son resembles him a little bit. A morning show reunion, Savannah Guthrie and Hoda Kotb reunited in a photo Kotb shared on August 6th during Guthrie's break from Today to film the upcoming Wordle game show. My favorite place next to you, Kotb wrote. Then we have Michael Douglas had his daughter Karis, 23, by his side as he was appointed a Terra d'Honor ambassador at a gala in Mallorca, Spain on August 3rd. The title was created by Mallorca's government for those who help showcase the island's culture. Then we have Oprah Winfrey caught the eye of Tracee Ellis Ross's last performances in Every Brilliant Thing on Broadway before her final bow on August 9th. Winfrey called Ross a bright, sparkling light in an August 8th Instagram post. Up close and personal, Rosie O'Donnell held up her recent People cover backstage at a performance of Common Knowledge on August 6th. She's currently starring in the one-woman show at the Daryl Roth Theater in New York City. Style tracks, Charlize Theron's epic Odyssey looks. The star toured the world in an array of head-turning designs. This particular very unusual. Has a halter neck, a small waist, and then it comes out in a design. I believe it might be velvet. Let's see if they say. It's a Givenchy by Sarah Burton. Theron's stylist, Leslie Fremar, pulled out all the stops, and by that we mean custom and fresh from the runway creations to make any red carpet minus unforgettable. It shows her in the custom dress gown that we were talking about. Has a slit all the way up to her hip, and she's wearing very unusual gloves. They look like regular gloves on the fingertips, and then it balloons into some kind of a white balloon, and then it ties on the upper part with their ties provided, and they put it in a twist shut. And then it shows her in the Givenchy by Sarah Burke in London. She's wearing white gloves, the same ones. Well, they're black, but they're the same design as the white ones were. Another photo shows her wearing light blue chambray shorts with a black jacket and a white V-neck blouse. And then there's a custom Dior embroidery bottom over a black velvet skirt with a black velvet train. And I don't know where she finds. Another one in a white custom Dior. And one in gold and one in silver. My goodness, she had a lot of changes in this show. That last one is in black. Time for this week's scoop. I Do, Part 2. Inside Tom Holland and Zendaya's secret English countryside wedding celebration. They are the cutest couple. In this picture, he's wearing a dark navy jacket with a bright red shirt and a navy blue tie, and she's wearing a strapless navy blue dress. It shows them on June 15 in Madrid, chose Beaverbrook Hotel as their venue. It looks like a castle. Busy summer schedules haven't stopped Tom Holland, 30, and Zendaya, 29, from making time to celebrate their recent marriage. Amid the smashing success of their back-to-back July releases, The Odyssey and Spider-Man Brand New Day, the co-stars hosted a private party on August 4th at Beaverbrook Hotel, a luxury country house estate in Surrey, England, near Holland's home port of Kingston, up on Thames in southwest London, to commemorate their nuptials earlier this year. They've both been so busy, and this was really the perfect little window for them, says a source close to Holland. They wanted to take advantage of having this time together and celebrate with their family and friends. Another insider tells People that Holland's three brothers, twins Sam and Harry, 27, and Patty, 21, were in attendance and stayed in the cottages on the estate. There was a very natural theme to the wedding, the second source adds, noting that Holland's brothers wore black tuxedos with wildflowers tucked into the buttonholes of their jackets. By design, little else is known about the couple's secret celebration. Keeping everything private was incredibly important to them. They're very protective of their personal lives and really wanted to celebrate this without any outside attention. They finally confirmed in June that he and Zendaya had officially tied the knot after months of speculation. At the time, Holland told Esquire that his relatives weren't fooled by fake AI-generated wedding photos that circulated because they were all there for the real thing. And shows Robert Downey Jr., Kylie Jenner, and Timothy Chalamet in a photo of party guests that were there. They took their pups and wedding bands for a spin on August 6th, 2 days after their marriage celebration. Shows their wedding bands in a close-up of their hands, and also they shows the black, they might be some kind of terrier. One is totally black and the other one is beige. The other one might be a boxer or something like that. Holland and Zendaya initially met on the set of their first Spider-Man movie in 2016. The pair maintained that they were merely close friends, as speculation about their relationship swirled until their romance was publicly confirmed in July 2021 when they were photographed kissing in a car. 2 months later, Holland hard launched their relationship on Instagram by wishing Zendaya a happy 25th birthday. My MJ, have the happiest of birthdays. Give me a call when you're up. Kiss, kiss, kiss. Holland wrote in the September 2021 post referencing Zendaya's Spider-Man character, Michelle Jones Watson. By January 2025, Zendaya had sparked rumors of an engagement to Holland when she attended the Golden Globes wearing a large diamond ring on her left ring finger. Less than 24 hours later, a source confirmed the news to People. And just over a year after that, in March this year, Zendaya stepped out at the Oscars wearing what appeared to be a wedding band. Holland recently debuted his own wedding band on August 6th during a stroll with his wife and their two dogs in London, just 2 days after the sequel to their earlier wedding. They're so happy with how everything turned out. They got to have their private wedding and then this bigger celebration with everyone they love, says the Holland source. They really couldn't be happier. It's a really exciting time for both of them, and you can see that when you're around them. Box office power couple. Holland and Zendaya star in two of the summer's biggest blockbusters. Director Christopher Nolan's The Odyssey and Sony and Marvel's Spider-Man Brand New Day. The latter soared past $1 billion in its first 6 days to become the second fastest film to hit that milestone, bested only by 2019's Avengers Endgame. And it shows photos of the two of them from the movie. And that's about all we have time for. I hope you'll join me again next week or the following week. And that you'll keep enjoying People Magazine and my little bit about each state in our beautiful United States. Take care. And we'll... join me again. Thanks for listening.
1: 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Listener discretion is advised. Cloudy skies this afternoon, a chance of showers and thunderstorms, a high of 82. Mostly cloudy tonight with a chance of showers and thunderstorms overnight, a low of 65. Cloudy on Saturday with a chance of rain in the morning, a high of 79. Sunshine and 78 on Sunday. 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
2: Hi, it's Linda with the Talking Information Center. It is August 27th, 2026. We're almost to the end. And I'm Linda with the Talking Information Center. Did I say that already? Thanks for joining me for the next hour with pop culture. And it's always a good thing when the new issues are in. So let's start with Rolling Stone, the September issue. On the cover, Gracie Abrams. Gracie Abrams would like very much to ensure that no matter what she reveals, I will not get angry. Just don't be mad at me, she pleads, bending over in her chair, imploring. Crap, I'm scared, girl. I hope you're not so horrified. It's a sunny spring morning in Brooklyn, though in this cavernous art studio, the lights are dim and candles are lit, creating a mood that's as contemplative as an Abrams ballad amid the sawhorses and drop cloths. It had been Abrams' idea to conduct our first interview while painting portraits of each other, an attempt, she explains, to approximate the art-infused gatherings she's been hosting recently in London, in the house she shares with her partner, Irish actor Paul Mescal. Whenever we have people over, there's always pens and paper and pastels out. And the party favor segment is everyone goes home with portraits of the night, she says, settling her Bambi limbs behind an easel and getting to work. I try not to take my hand off the canvas while I do a sketch of your face, so it's going to be super abstract. I have the plan of attack that I use with my friends at home, which is that the more abstract I go, the less offended everyone is. As a non-visual artist, I'm going to just try not to hurt anybody's feelings. A few minutes in, she swirls her paintbrush in a can of water and surveys the canvas with some dismay. This is a whole mess, she sighs. I feel so embarrassed about my amateur level of artistry. To be fair, I'm not concerned. Since teenage Abrams began posting rough cuts of songs she'd recorded in her Pacific Palisades bedroom, she's made a career out of plying her insecurity to good artistic effect. Her first LP, 2023's Good Riddance, written on the heels of her breakup with producer Blake Slatkin and earning her a Grammy nomination for Best New Artist, as well as an opening act spot on 49 dates of Taylor Swift's Eras Tour, could fairly neatly be summed up as, "It's bad that you love me, what with me being so emotionally messy and avoidant and insecure and self-sabotaging and all." Her 2024 follow-up, The Secret of Us, which has said was written in the throes of a big crush she felt at the time, was unrequited. It likely wasn't. See above, R.E. Mescal. Pretty solidly sends the message. It's bad that I love you. Proof of me again being so emotionally messy and avoidant and insecure and self-sabotaging and all. Halfway through our painting session, Abrams, who already has not one but two songs with I'm Sorry in the title, will drop the announcement of her third LP, Daughter from Hell, a sonically bigger, more varied offering in which, she tells me, she mines deeper all that emotional messiness, avoidance, etc., this time going all the way back to her childhood. Many of the arena tour dates behind the album will go on to sell out in minutes. And soon, she'll be out in the world promoting Daughter from Hell, exactly like a daughter from hell wouldn't, charmingly brazing leaks on YouTube, playing the courteous guest on the Table Manners podcast, Can I Help It All?, and graciously telling the New York Times that, of course, she understands why she, the daughter of acclaimed filmmaker J.J. Abrams and Hollywood producer Katie McGrath, deserves the Nepo Baby label. I had a safety net, and that allowed me the ability to experiment and to concentrate, and I had the gift of time to dedicate to doing this thing I love. When I see people pointing that out, it's like, I get it, hardcore. Likewise, in the video for the Look at My Life single, she'll belie her Daughter from Hell bona fides by starting a dumpster fire, but then putting it out. If there's anybody I want to go get a martini with, it's my mom, she tells me now, sweetly, explaining that they spent the previous day, which just so happened to be Mother's Day, together in New York. I want to be as much like her as I can be. I FaceTime her 6 times a day. All of which is to say that the emotional metabolizing Abrams says her songwriting allows her to do seems to be working pretty damn well. And as her music has grown in scope from whispery bedroom ballads to ballsy anthems that fill arenas, it has also grown in perspective, in its ability to take what emotionally ails her and do a clear-eyed processing of it in measured melodic time. A daughter from hell maybe wouldn't even realize that she was one, much less have the perspective to write an album that functions in some ways as a sonic apology tour. I was really careful to try to have a better understanding of being both the protagonist and the antagonist in each song, Abrams says. So it's tempting, isn't it, to say that this is the moment of true self-actualization? That Abrams has put all of her youthful insecurities behind her and finally embraced the sum of her parts? That this is both a departure and an arrival? But now, over her easel, Abrams pushes back on such a redemptive narrative, on the easy notion that she's reached any sort of denouement. In previous interviews or conversations I've had around my other albums, I know I have said exactly that, like, now I'm here and I've arrived. But it wasn't true then, she says, not really, and it isn't true now. If anything, the album is an exploration of an in-between quality, she tells me. The theme to me is trying to paint an accurate picture of all of these different versions of who you are in this decade when you are sort of 1 foot in a past life and 1 foot in the future. She studies the canvas in front of her. It's weird to become an adult. You know what I mean? Oh, I do. I do know what she means. It is weird becoming an adult. And few songwriters have made both the universal and the particular emotional messiness of becoming a Gen Z adult so poetic, so dramatic, so very much like they'd simply opened up their dog-eared journal and let us all peruse. Yes, Abrams started out writing from her bedroom in a mansion with views of the Pacific Ocean and neighbors like Steven Spielberg and Adam Levine. But she was still writing from her bedroom in her childhood home and about curfews and traffic and parents waiting by the door. Yes, she had a supremely Instagrammable face, but she also had doubts and hang-ups and a knack for witty self-deprecation. And think about it. Swift basically had deity status by then. Olivia Rodrigo skews a bit punk. Phoebe Bridgers, who Abrams refers to as a real poet, trends a little darker and more unsettling. But Abrams' lyrics could cut to the quick and somehow still get home in time for dinner. She gave teenage angst a soft and dulcet landing, made her anxieties amiable and accessible. Take the way she was as a kid, complex and conflicted, but so relatable, relatably so. Kind of shy, but kind of proud also, as she puts it. Frequently embarrassed, vaguely emo and bedroom dwelling, and also ambitious socially, impulsive and thrill-seeking, but more afraid than not. And that was a complicated thing to contend with. She attended a crunchy L.A. school where weirdness had a currency, knowing she was weird, but maybe not weird enough. Their whole motto was, celebrate differences, she says. Just on a formative level, what a effing gift that is. But in my mind, I felt like one of the less brave kids within that bubble. I think I was quite judgmental of myself. I don't think I had the ears on for words of affirmation at all. In her high school years, sure, she did some things that would alarm a careful parent, but she says hers were, quote, not helicopter parents, also never hands off the wheel. She'd sneak out, sneak around. She had the earliest curfew of anyone she knew, but with all LA had on offer, she didn't need much time to make questionable choices. It'd be like, okay, I have to be home at 10 p.m. Crunch time. What does raspberry vodka taste like after being on a mechanical bull? I'd come home so sick. Other times, she'd just stay in, headphones on, scribbling away in her journal, and maybe surreptitiously getting a little high. I think I liked weed because it helped numb a handful of different feelings that I didn't want to pay attention to acutely, she says. Looking back, she can see how hellish her vibe might have been for her parents. I do know they probably had concerns around my energy because why would I be that way if not stoned or depressed or super anxious? Songwriting, famously, became the place she put all of her complicated emotions, a sort of exorcism. She started banging on a crappy little kid's drum kit her dad had left in the garage, picking melodies out on the family piano, journaling phrases that sometimes morphed into lyrics. I do think words are like spells. They're witchy, she says approvingly. The first time she did a solo musical performance was for a school assembly in the fifth grade. She'd planned to do a soccer trick when it was her turn to show a skill, but McGrath intervened. My mom, who is the least stage parent type, truly, that I've ever met, was like, that's not honest. The thing you love to do is play music, and you're taking the easy road if you don't tell the truth about yourself. Abrams cried, terrified, through her entire rendition of Christina Aguilera's Beautiful, trying to hide behind the upright piano. Friends of mine that I went to school with then have been like, remember when that happened? Now, you don't cry when you play. She did not perform solo in public again until she was being paid to do so. And once she was being paid to do so, an experience she has referred to as exposure therapy, she basically didn't stop for 4 years straight. At 22, she was opening for Olivia Rodrigo on her Sour Tour. By 25, she was headlining Red Rocks and Madison Square Garden, having navigated her early 20s from the back of a tour bus and in front of millions of eyes, and having amassed a fan base who'd somehow seen something of themselves in the shy girl posting sullen, silky siren songs. I think it was inspiring for me when I was young to watch videos with people who were just writing songs in their bedroom, says Rodrigo, who came across Abrams on Instagram when they were both in their teens and Sour was still mostly unwritten. It kind of made me feel like, oh, I can do that too. You know what I mean? You don't need some big fancy setup or some fancy studio to do something that inspires you. She had a really distinctive sound and a distinctive style of writing. And since those bedroom days, of course, Abrams has grown profoundly. Of course, she's learned so much. When her Secret of Us tour ended last August, when her nervous system had a chance to re-regulate, when she was no longer making her meals on the bus's George Foreman grill, no longer waking up at 4 p.m., playing a show, and then staying up all night, hopped up on adrenaline, when she could begin to hear her own internal voice again, when all of that happened, well, she figured she'd have something big to say. She thought she'd switch things up, write a concept album, reinvent herself to some degree. Then she got in the room with her closest collaborator, the Nationals' Aaron Dresner, and something else happened instead. Gracie hadn't played a show yet when we first started working together, says Dresner, who produced both Good Riddance and The Secret of Us. She's been through a lot personally in that time, through breakups and through all kinds of challenges. So she's been grappling with where her life is. Some of these songs go to places that I think she didn't even realize were inside of her. I don't think she's thinking to herself, I want to write a song that's an apology to my mom. It just comes out. Abrams credits Dresner with this emotional conjuring. As soon as I got back into the studio with Aaron, his effect on me has always been one of tapping into stuff that I, for whatever reason, in a room without him, am not easily able to access, she explains. It's like a therapy session every time. They worked as they had for the past 6 years, Dresner finding a melody, a beat, a hook on the guitar or keys, and Abrams waiting for the inspiration to strike, waiting for that kind of drug-like feeling of it's happening. Between writing sessions in Manhattan and London and at Dresner's Long Pond studio in upstate New York, she quickly abandoned the idea of a concept album. I'm like, that's just a dishonest approach, she says. I'd look silly as crap trying to switch it up really hard in order to get people to care. At Long Pond, Abrams could sense the passage of time in a way that felt pure and embodied. She had known Dresner's children when they were so little, when she'd go with them to splash in the creek or kick a soccer ball around the yard. I've gotten to watch them grow up, she says. Now, Ingrid will come into the studio with her teenage friends, and I'll be like, do you think this is cool? Do you like this? It all made her think about the stages of her own life, about where she'd been and where she was now, rather than where she was theoretically going. Dresner encouraged her to linger there, to be okay with the in-between, to see it as a safe place. It's like the pendulum for me will swing hard, and sometimes that's what freaks me out, Abrams says of her emotional highs and lows. Dresner told her she could just stay put. She seems to be so high-functioning, but she also lives in a pattern of breakdowns, he says, pulling a lyric from Hit the Wall. But she's able to express it. She struggles and has self-doubt. There's also just this tremendous depth to her as a human being and as an artist. There was also, they realized, new depth and range to the type of music they were creating. Abrams' last tour had started in the theaters and ended in arenas. She went into the process of making the album knowing she wanted it to have a bigger and more produced sound, one that would fit the scale of the venues where she was performing. I think, selfishly, touring the last album, there were types of songs that I wanted to play that I hadn't written yet. So the sound design was in part due to imagining what I would have a really good time performing. Desner refers to the early music they made together as much more sort of hermetically sealed, where it's almost like she's still in her bedroom at home singing, and we're crafting a world that she would live in. Over time, he says, this world has expanded and become much bolder and much sharper and kind of technicolor. Still, he continues, the emotional core has remained the same. She doesn't really write bad songs. A lot of people, it's not the case. You write like 200 songs to find 12 or something. But with Gracie, she's just an incredibly strong songwriter. Her best work, it's very subtle in some ways. It's kind of awkward, dark. She's not a narcissist. She doesn't get so excited by herself. She can be really hard on herself. A lot of the record is an interrogation of the self, I think. A month after our painting session, I meet Abrams at FOMO Studio in London's Camden neighborhood, in an empty rehearsal space upstairs from where her band is preparing for a performance on BBC Radio One's Live Lounge. The night before, jet-lagged from returning from New York, she'd found herself at her Bechstein piano well past midnight, playing alongside her younger brother, Augie, who is living with her in Mescal while studying abroad. He's just been teaching himself, and we've been playing together a lot, she says. His intuition and his instincts are so off the charts impressive to me. This morning, she'd awoken early. I don't sleep well, she tells me, and ventured out for a coffee and a walk around Highbury Fields before the London rain grew torrential, coming down in blustery sheets that made the June morning feel like a fall afternoon. It's very classic, she says of the weather, settling into a corner of a leather Chesterfield sofa by the window and curling her legs up under her, cozy in a navy hoodie, a Boston Red Sox hat, and baggy track pants with PM embroidered on the thigh. Mescal's, she confirms. We're on an emotional journey together right now, she says by way of greeting. She's only half kidding. 2 days before, a long profile of Abrams had come out, detailing her prior thoughts about how her songwriting might be affected by being in a stable relationship, free of the relational angst that had long been her muse. Now she stands by what she told that reporter, but is flummoxed by the response to it. The many follow-up articles touting some version of the headline, Gracie Abrams' Career Threatened by Paul Mescal. I'm like, are we on crack? Like, what the hell, she says. That was my cue to be like, oh, remember why you don't look at social media? She sucks in her breath. Run with it, circus. I point out that Abrams' daughter from Hollywood might have had some idea of how circusy the circus could be. If you're asking about the public eye piece, it was very contained, she says of her early exposure to her parents' level of fame. Like, it was fun the handful of times that we visited my dad on set. But regardless of what your parents do growing up, nothing is less cool than your parents, so it's pure rejection of the thing. She maintains that she had no idea that her dad worked in TV or film until kids at her elementary school started asking her what happened at the end of a season of Lost. And that, initially, she didn't even know what they were talking about. Later, she realized how sheltered she'd been when it came to her own cultural currency. I grew up with families whose parents also worked in the entertainment business, who were heat-seeking missiles with their children in a way that could not have been further from the truth for us. As naive as she knows it now sounds, Abrams says that posting her early music on social media also felt contained, a way to participate in a supportive but disembodied community. It wasn't until she got to Barnard College in 2018 for her first and only year, she's technically still on a leave of absence, that she was recognized by a flesh and blood stranger for the first time. Once the pandemic eased and she began performing live, she was shocked and touched to see so many people singing her lyrics back at her. All of this, she says, has extended beyond every limitation in my head that day when I signed with Interscope, by miles. In navigating how much of themselves to share with the public, both Abrams and Mescal have been particularly careful about sharing the parts of their lives that involve each other. "I want to protect those things fundamentally," Mescal had told me when I met him for a Rolling Stone profile last summer. "Everything to do with that relationship is deeply precious to me." At the time, he was in rehearsals to play Paul McCartney in Sam Mendes's 4 Beatles biopics, a job that kept him mostly in London. Now, the films are deep into shooting, and Abrams' own break from touring has allowed them swaths of time together to establish a kind of routine. "Living such a peripatetic lifestyle has been confusing and hard on my body and on my brain," Abrams says. "It's been such a great feeling to be in one place again." She describes their home as one where artists of various stripes often converge, where music is a constant. In his preparation for the McCartney role, Mescal had to teach himself to play bass with the opposite hand. McCartney is famously left-handed, and Abrams says that his dedication has been so amazing to witness. "He's like an alien. I mean, he's better at guitar backwards than I've been at guitar my whole life." The two collaborate frequently enough that she can't even remember the origin story of Imaginary Friend, a song on Daughter from Hell, on which Mescal is credited. "It wasn't some extraordinary event," she says. "We're a very musical household, and so there's always something brewing. I started playing this guitar part, but we do that all the time. I feel lucky to be generally inspired by him as a person and by his brain. It's the easiest thing to make stuff together." Which is why the circus can kind of just go to hell. Before Mescal came along, Abrams says, "She did have far less experience sitting down to write when I was filled with security and joy and love and safety. And I was like, oh, how am I going to approach this? Or, you know, how's it going to impact the quantity of songs I write? And it's had the most amazing effect on my writing. It has given me the most amount of space to reflect on everything in my life. It's held a mirror to me in ways that I didn't know a relationship with another person of any kind could. It's given me all the perspective that I could have ever hoped for on previous relationships, on my relationship with my family, on my friendships. It's the greatest gift, period." Still, while Abrams believes that a supportive and stable partnership can improve someone's quality of life, she resists framing it as happily ever after. "At one point, I bring up the internet's penchant for psychoanalyzing her songs, how there's a bit of a refrain, 'Tell me your favorite Gracie Abrams song, and I'll tell you what mental illness you have,'" Abrams interjects bluntly and correctly. "Incredible. I haven't seen that, but I love it. I tell her about a recent video in which a therapist goes through 'Hit the Wall' line by line, tearfully plumbing the lyrics, supposed psychological depths. 'I need to see that,' Abrams responds. 'How'd she diagnose me?' 'Avoidant,' I tell her." "Great, perfect," Abram replies, laughing. "Actually, I cried that day in the studio writing it, and I sobbed writing Daughter from Hell. Like, how am I going to cut this vocal. The last time she remembers crying, she tells me, was 2 days before our painting session in New York. Alone in a hotel room, she'd had the worst panic attack of her life, had spent the night in a state of dismay that the semi-hibernation of writing an album was coming to a close, and the white-knuckle frenzy of promotion and touring on it was about to begin. I was just not taking it one day at a time, and just overwhelmed looking at scheduling stuff, she says. In the throes of the attack, her physical sensations were so off-kilter that she almost went to urgent care. Then she just disassociated. Going into our conversation, that was still so in my body, she tells me, pulling her hood up and drawing the string so that only her eyes, nose, and mouth are visible, an elegant turtle going into its shell. In preparation for our New York interview, she had taken a beta blocker to calm the adrenaline. I confessed to her that I had too. You know how excitement and anxiety live in the same part of your brain, she asks. I think the anticipatory excitement and anxiety can sometimes get confused for me. That's always been true for me across the board. She knows how this sounds, of course. She knows that she's very, very, very, very, very lucky in all of the ways that exist, that a lyric like "Got What I Wanted, It Doesn't Sit Right" might not sit right with every listener, especially when it's coming from her. I'm comfortable with the reality that people will interpret my music from their own personal point of view, and I understand the position from which I'm writing, she concedes. But sometimes the way that things present are not how they feel inside. In some core ways, there are aspects to this whole thing that feel at odds with my nervous system, personally, and there's total confusion and guilt and shame associated with that feeling, for sure. You can become untethered from yourself quite quickly if you're not careful. According to Abrams' friend and collaborator Noah Kahn, a frequent topic of conversation between them is how to navigate the gulf between the raw, attuned sensitivity required of songwriters and the thick skin it takes to be public-facing and to perform. Gracie and I've had several lengthy conversations about different iterations of that tension, Kahn tells me. It's a hard balance to find. I think she navigates this very well, and she's been very helpful in my own journey of finding that line and walking that line. In the same way, Abrams says she's had mentors, women particularly, who have shown her that it's best just to be honest about the moment, the contradictions, the in-betweenness of it all, to let it all fully come out in the music. Something I've admired so much about Taylor Swift's career as a forever fan is her output, not just from a place of a quantity, but seemingly from a place of freedom within herself, to just be like, yep, here's the nutshell from this time, says Abrams of her friend. I think her years of experience tuning out feedback, quote, unquote, that's the result of an earned relationship one has with themselves. And that's helped me feel less precious with my ego about being like, oh, 6 months from now, am I not going to relate to this so much? Who cares? I love it. The evening before Daughter from Hell's midnight release, Abrams and I speak again over the phone. She's just finished taping Jimmy Fallon and is heading back to her hotel through a Manhattan filled with acrid smoke from wildfires in Canada. A cityscape reminiscent of the many recurring dreams she says she has. Fires, crashes, tsunamis, natural disasters. It's a strange time to be growing into yourself and becoming an individual in the world, she tells me when I ask about her generation, and whether there's a sort of sadness or fearfulness baked in. As you leave home and search for your place and look for people to really believe in, and when our administration looks the way it does, I think it can be incredibly painful and disheartening. It was a refrain she'd mentioned a few nights before when she'd played an intimate show at the Bowery Ballroom in advance of Daughter from Hell's release. It's very weird to be growing up when crap has hit the fan and when people are made to feel so unsafe. And when it's all super, super sideways, she'd said before a fairly political song called Humming. Then she'd had the audience sing a note while she recorded it. And

about it, to be honest. The process of making it had been so beautiful, and she'd already been able to quietly celebrate that process with the people who'd taken part in it. Back at her hotel, she plans to unplug and spend the night alone. She thinks she'll be asleep before midnight. It won't be a very sexy night for me, she says. I have 20 minutes left of Who's Afraid of Virginia Woolf, so I'll probably fall asleep to that. No matter the album's reception, it will go on to debut at number one on the Billboard 200. Once Abrams wakes up, there won't be much time to dwell on it. Tomorrow, she flies back to Europe, where she'll soon be on set for her first day of filming, Please, with Helena Rein, the writer and director of 2024's erotic thriller, Baby Girl. The two met for breakfast 3 years ago, ostensibly to discuss having Abrams contribute songs to one of Rein's films. But they hit it off enough that when Rein started working on a new screenplay, Abrams immediately came to mind for one of the roles. The night Rein called to say she'd gotten the part after she'd auditioned many, many, many, many, many, many, many, many, many times, Abrams was home on the sofa with Mescal. I was in such shock. I was practically nonverbal. It was just kind of like, I'm going to squeeze his hand so hard, I'm going to snap his bones. Since then, she's read the script 100 times over and been working really closely with Helena and the cast, which include Tom Burke and David Johnson. She's written music inspired by her character and curated the playlist she started the day she was sent the script, before she even knew she would be auditioning. I just was so moved by the inner life of this character, she says. There's this song called The Snow is Dancing that has been very central, I suppose. It feels like a pillar in the playlist to me. Other than that, she's not sure what she can reveal about the weeks ahead. It's such a humbling experience, and it scares the crap out of me, which is how I know I'm in the right place, I think. Between the movie and the tour, the next 2 years of Abrams' life are largely planned out, a reality that had led to the panic attack in New York. Sometimes it's hard to look beyond that time, to see past the in-between and the plans that are already made. But Desner's life at Long Pond and the career and family he's established often function as a sort of blueprint of what's possible. When Gracie comes to Long Pond, she barely leaves, Desner had told me. She just likes being there. In the past, Abrams didn't think she wanted kids, but now she knows she does. Now she knows what families can work through, how they can reap the benefits of fighting to love each other and see each other, as she explains it, how the relationships that result can feel very earned and very lucky. Now she knows how those relationships can find their way into songs. Mostly, she wants to keep writing music. I would do it every day, she tells me. I would choose it every day. I crave those days in the studio so much. I think after this album cycle wraps up, the way that me today imagines planning my life will look way more like that. I see long stretches in one place, she continues. I see long creative projects. I feel desperate to collaborate with people and be around people that are not shy in their expression. She thinks of her home in London, of the gorgeous gift of all of our friends doing the arts, but mixed mediums, all under the same roof, often, and sharing that with one another. Last time we talked in New York, I'd mentioned how hard that in-between stage of life could be. The challenge of being launched, yet not having landed. Of still not entirely knowing what shape your life will take. But Abrams doesn't see it that way. Honestly, the truth for me right now is that what I'm appreciating the most about this time in my life is that in-between quality, she says. I don't think any of us have any real idea at this point how it's all going to pan out. But I feel grateful for what this decade thus far has allowed me to reflect on with more softness and grace.
By then, she's given up on capturing my likeness and is resorting to painting my aura.

0: It's baby blue, she tells me, swishing her brush around before the big reveal. The moment when we show each other the portraits we'd painted. Girl, don't lie, because it's so ugly what I did, she says, laughing. But really, it isn't. It captures something of me, something of my aura for sure. Something of that fleeting moment of time we spent together in between all the other in-between parts of our lives. I love it, I tell her honestly. She doesn't have to apologize for a thing. In the National Affairs column, trouble in paradise. Are MAGA and MAHA heading for divorce? Robert F. Kennedy Jr. promised ambitious plans to make Americans healthier. But insiders say as soon as he was named health secretary, the problems between the coalitions began. And this is by Catherine Iban. On November 26, 2025, the day before Thanksgiving, calls flew between top officials of the Department of Health and Human Services as they learned they'd been blindsided. The day before, the FDA withdrew a proposed rule requiring manufacturers of cosmetic products that contain talc to test them for asbestos. The withdrawal bore the name of HHS Secretary Robert F. Kennedy Jr. But few, including Kennedy, his top deputies or staff within the FDA office that regulates products made with talc, seemed to know the proposed rule was being withdrawn or where the directive had come from, according to five sources with knowledge of the events. However, lawyers for Johnson & Johnson appeared to be well prepared for the rule withdrawal. The company had been struggling to defend itself against thousands of lawsuits alleging that asbestos in its talc baby powder had caused ovarian and endometrial cancers. And in a California courtroom on November 25th, little more than 3 hours after the withdrawal appeared on the FDA website, and 3 days before it was posted in the Federal Register, a J&J lawyer defending the company against one of the many lawsuits was ready. He used the FDA document in an attempt to discredit the plaintiff's expert witness, who specializes in the health effects of inhaling talc particles, a court transcript shows. The lawyer asked the expert, "You know that the proposed rule that was shown to the jury, it was the very first document in this case, was withdrawn by the FDA as of this morning. You know that, right, sir?" The expert answered, "I wasn't aware of that." While the wording of the FDA withdrawal purported to advance Kennedy's priorities, in fact, it undermined them. It explained that due to the complexity of asbestos testing, withdrawing the rule to require it was actually in line with Kennedy's Make America Healthy Again, MAHA, agenda, and would help to ensure safe additives in the American food and drug supply. When Kennedy found out about the withdrawal, his top deputy, Stephanie Speer, worked to piece together who was behind it. Normally, a reversal like that would have been carefully reviewed by FDA staff. But the withdrawal had instead been coordinated by White House lawyers and officials at the Office of Management and Budget, which has been dismantling the federal workforce and regulatory infrastructure during Trump's second term. They pushed through the withdrawal after a White House visit from Johnson & Johnson executives, according to two of the sources. Two senior administration officials say the withdrawal went through the process it's supposed to go through, and that OMB routinely rewrites rules as part of its responsibilities. For J&J, the withdrawal was heaven sent. It allowed the company's lawyers to argue that it had fully complied with all FDA testing rules and had not been negligent in selling talc-based powder. A J&J spokesperson says the proposed rule was flawed and published without the requisite assessment of its adverse impact. It wasn't just J&J that benefited, because talc is used widely in baby powder, cosmetics, medication, and even candy, withdrawing the proposed Biden-era testing rule offered significant relief to numerous companies. It was a heavily coordinated pharma job to have that thing revoked and have J&J lawyers include in their trial argument within 24 hours, says one of the five sources familiar with the withdrawal. The incident shows the limits of Kennedy's influence in the Trump administration and the way the White House has used the MAHA coalition for votes and talking points while undermining its priorities when politically advantageous. It was a first case, says an FDA official, of who supersedes in decision-making, and it would not be the last. In response to detailed questions, a Health and Human Services spokesperson says, quote, President Trump and Secretary Kennedy are united in their commitment to make America healthy again. White House spokesman Kush Desai says, MAHA is MAGA. And MAGA is MAHA, because a nation can only be as great as the health of its citizenry. I have to be very careful that Bobby likes us. In February of 2025, when Kennedy took the helm of HHS, the federal government's largest agency, with a $1.7 trillion budget, he promised a Make America Healthy Again revolution that would tackle chronic disease. Trump's backing of the MAHA agenda would allow him to accomplish this, as Kennedy said in his swearing-in, claiming the president had been sent by God and had kept every promise that he's made to me. During the 2024 campaign, Kennedy had sold Trump on what he claimed was a broad vote-winning coalition, from suburban soccer moms focused on healthy eating to medical freedom activists outraged by the public health mandates of the COVID era. In turn, Trump declared Kennedy could go wild on health care. In its salad days, the revolution seemed popular enough to unite red state governors and wellness influencers and get corporate giants like General Mills to pledge they'd remove artificial dyes from their food products by 2027. In a January cabinet meeting, fast food-loving Trump remarked, I read an article today where they think Bobby is going to be really great for the Republican Party in the midterms, so I have to be very careful that Bobby likes us. But over Kennedy's 16-month tenure, the White House's big money alliances with tobacco, pesticide, and talc companies have undercut MAHA priorities and even taken Kennedy and his deputies by surprise. Meanwhile, Kennedy's weak leadership skills and the operational naivete of his handpicked staff have led to chaos so detrimental that agency lawyers have warned officials that their policy rollouts fail to comply with regulations or will not survive legal challenges, according to documents obtained by Rolling Stone. In one frustrated email, an agency lawyer chastised HHS political appointees for having an, quote, unrealistic plan to vet new nominees, conflicts of interest in time for a crucial vaccine advisory committee meeting. Infighting and staff turnover have further imperiled the MAHA agenda, say current and former HHS officials. One of MAHA's central planks, shrinking the vaccine infrastructure, was blocked this March by a court order and further stymied by GOP polling, which found that the attack on vaccines and the soaring measles case count are unpopular. As the MAHA MAGA compact has faltered, Kennedy has reverted to stunts and marginalia, plunging into an ice bath, wearing jeans, doing chin-ups in an airport, and even delving into the question of extraterrestrial life at an HHS meeting. Bobby is remarkably diminished, a Kennedy ally says. MAHA MAGA started with a shotgun wedding born of mutual self-interest, which led to a strained marriage now veering toward irrevocable differences, leading a retired FDA official to ask, was it really a marriage or was it a mirage from the beginning? There are flickering signs that the White House still backs Kennedy's agenda, such as Trump's late May executive order recommending fewer vaccinations. The MAHA coalition expects that HHS will soon take action to rein in ultra-processed food, which could help reverse the ill will. Still, divorce is on the table, according to interviews with more than 35 sources, including current and former HHS officials and advisors, some of whom requested anonymity to speak candidly, as well as dozens of previously undisclosed internal HHS and advisory committee emails, memos, and text messages revealing events reported for the first time. The MAHA MAGA alliance is one of damaged trust, says a source involved in federal MAHA policy. The reform era is declining. Both HHS and the White House defended the commitment to reform. Under Secretary Kennedy's leadership, HHS is removing petroleum-based food dyes from the food supply, expanding nutrition education, lowering prescription drug costs, strengthening rural health care, restoring America's leadership in clinical research, and increasing transparency and accountability across our public health institutions, says an HHS spokesperson. Desai says the Trump administration is in regular contact with key stakeholders in this movement to continue delivering on the MAHA agenda, which remains a key political priority. By mid-2024, Kennedy faced a political wilderness. Running for president as an independent, his campaign was dwindling. He would soon be entirely shut out by Democrats. MAHA was a construct born of political expediency, says the Kennedy ally. The MAHA movement was a coalition assembled in real time during the election when Bobby had to pivot from the realization that the Democrats had locked him out. Trump, however, welcomed Kennedy, who spun off a new name for his coalition that echoed Trump's famous campaign slogan. Instead of Make America Great Again, it was Make America Healthy Again. There was one thing that united the two movements. Mistrust of government is the huge overlap between MAGA and MAHA, says the Kennedy ally. Kennedy's overtures paid off, and Trump tapped him to be his health secretary. Many of Kennedy's fans were jubilant. As Vanni Hari, the food influencer known as the Food Babe, who campaigns against processed food, told me in those first heady days, when you have an entire group of people now talking about how to stall chronic disease, it's so good for humanity and so good for the country. This is our time. But others remained skeptical. Robin O'Brien, a former Wall Street analyst turned crusader for more transparency in the food supply, took note of the widely circulated photo of Kennedy eating McDonald's with Trump on his private plane in the weeks after his election victory. That was the earliest sign of who was in charge, she says. I thought, they've got him. Almost immediately, a struggle over access to Kennedy emerged within HHS. His senior counselor and principal deputy chief of staff, Stephanie Speer, an environmental activist who had worked with him for more than 15 years, became his gatekeeper. Speer had never run anything larger than an environmental newspaper, EcoWatch, with a roughly four-person staff, which Kennedy helped her develop into a digital news site while he was at the helm of the nonprofit Waterkeeper Alliance. In 2020, she followed him to Children's Health Defense, the anti-vaccine organization he led, then served as press secretary for his presidential campaign. At HHS, almost every email and call to Kennedy runs through Speer, says four current and former HHS officials. Working out of an adjoining office to his, she made and brought in his lunch sometimes, says a former HHS official who described Speer as having an impenetrable hold on Kennedy. The dynamic within HHS soon came to resemble that which had roiled Children's Health Defense. Kennedy remained disengaged in day-to-day operations, while staff fought over access to him. He's so conflict-averse, says an HHS insider, he couldn't confront an apple on a desk. Amid the tumult, gaping vacancies have been left. As a former HHS official explains, Kennedy is not acting as a day-to-day leader of the department. He's empowering a couple of people to be surrogate leaders for him, but they don't have the experience either. All the instability and turnover is the proof. On June 9th of 2025, it looked like Kennedy's promised revolution was at hand. He fired all 17 members of the Advisory Committee on Immunization Practices, the ACIP, the crucial committee that advises HHS and the Centers for Disease Control and Prevention, on which vaccines the nation's children should take. The mass ouster was met with headlines of alarm as well as congressional scrutiny. But Kennedy had taken that radical step in order to tackle a crisis of public trust, he explained that day in the Wall Street Journal. Given his expressed concerns, it seemed that a well-planned rollout of carefully vetted members would be forthcoming. But when 8 new members of the committee were announced on June 12th, even one of the most controversial, Dr. Robert Malone, a former mRNA researcher who had railed against COVID-19 restrictions, says he learned of his appointment out of the blue. I only heard of it when it was announced. In some cases, new members were named with almost no review of their finances or credentials, which brought a frantic effort to vet them and admonishment from an agency lawyer, internal HHS documents show. Just get these people to submit their financial disclosures ASAP, an HHS lawyer wrote to Stuart Burns, a CDC official allied with Kennedy. CDC, Office of Strategic Business Initiatives, and the ethics officials cannot start their review until that occurs. The haphazard process led one nominated member, Dr. Michael Ross, to withdraw shortly before the first meeting of the new committee, after review of his financial holdings. Last December, another nominated member, Dr. John Poling, a neurologist based in Athens, Georgia, was vetted while driving at night on his way to the ACIP meeting. He had to pull over to the side of the road to respond to questioning by HHS staff, who had only received his financial disclosure materials a few days earlier, according to HHS records. He did not participate in the next day's meeting and withdrew from the committee due to financial conflicts. Poling's previously unreported nomination to the ACIP can be read as an effort to form a committee more likely to claim vaccines cause autism and that the government secretly believes this to be the case. In 2002, the Poling family sued HHS after their 2-year-old daughter was diagnosed with autism. Her symptoms appeared shortly after she received multiple vaccine doses during a single doctor's visit, which aggravated her underlying condition of mitochondrial dysfunction, the family alleged in a lawsuit, which the government settled in 2010 for more than $1.5 million. In 2008, as Time reported, confounding issues could have produced her symptoms. Numerous well-designed studies have found no link between vaccines and autism. Poling declined to comment. The notion that all the members of the committee were anti-vaxxers were 100% false, said Raymond Polak, a transplant specialist appointed last September. He acknowledged committee members were oriented towards personal autonomy. While they recognized the benefits of vaccines, they wanted the focus to shift from the government telling me what to do to I decide for me and my family. By last December, measles cases were burning through Northwest South Carolina and across the Arizona-Utah border. By year's end, the roiling outbreaks would reach 2,288 cases, a more than 700% increase from 2024. Leave two children dead and threaten to topple the measles elimination status the U.S. earned 26 years ago. It was, by any measure, a moment of crisis that required the health secretary's full attention. That month, Kennedy had waged an airport pull-up competition with the U.S. Secretary of Transportation, Sean Duffy. He was also turning his attention to more esoteric topics. Robert Bigelow, 82, the billionaire owner of Budget Suites, founder of Bigelow Aerospace and a major Republican donor, had been sent over by the White House to meet with Kennedy at his executive offices at the Hubert H. Humphrey Building. The meeting was ostensibly to discuss his ideas for tackling homelessness, aspects of which fall under the remit of HHS, but they soon delved into an unrelated topic, UFOs. And that's all the time we have for today, but I'll see you next week with more pop culture.
1: This is Amy Wagoner from the Historical Society of Michigan with a Michigan History Moment. From 2013 to 2016, millions of public television viewers tuned in to watch the popular series Mr. Selfridge. The show followed the life and times of flamboyant department store owner Harry Selfridge. His huge department store, Selfridge's, was a sensation in London. But Selfridge's did not originate in London. Harry Selfridge, in fact, grew up in Jackson, Michigan. It was in Michigan that he developed many of the skills that led to his success as a retailer and some of the flaws that eventually led to his downfall. Harry Selfridge was born in Wisconsin in 1858. His parents had moved there from the Jonesville, Michigan area and returned to Jackson soon after Harry's birth. Harry's father enlisted in the 3rd Michigan Cavalry at the outbreak of the Civil War. He survived the war but never returned to his family. Harry's mother, Lois, had to survive on her own. She found employment as a school teacher and became headmaster of Jackson High School. She insisted that Harry always go to school wearing a clean shirt and polished shoes, lessons that he would retain when he inspected his department store employees on morning tours of the store. As a schoolboy, Harry took a summer job at the Camp Winters & Company dry goods store in Jackson and stocked shelves at the Leonard Fields department store. He learned the value of advertising when he and a schoolmate sold ads to town merchants in a monthly magazine that they published. Later, he would spend $150,000 on full-page ads in London newspapers to advertise the grand opening of his department store. The store saw 90,000 customers walk through the door the morning that it first opened. Selfridge moved to Grand Rapids while in his late teens. He worked for an insurance company and developed an affinity for two things that would eventually prove his downfall: gambling and prostitutes. He returned to Jackson in 1876, but didn't stay long. In 1879, he moved to Chicago and began working his way up the ranks in Marshall Field's department store. He eventually opened his own vast department store, Selfridge's, in London. There, he enjoyed fabulous success. Harry Selfridge's personal flaws finally caught up with him. High living, expensive affairs with women, and gambling losses consumed most of his fortune. The store's board of directors finally forced him to resign from his own store. He existed on a small pension and lived out his days in England in a little flat near Putney. Harry Selfridge, the department store icon from Michigan, died in 1947. This Michigan History Moment is brought to you by MichiganHistoryMagazine.org.
2: 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Cloudy skies this afternoon, a chance of showers and thunderstorms, a high of 82. Mostly cloudy tonight with a chance of showers and thunderstorms overnight, a low of 65. Cloudy on Saturday with a chance of rain in the morning, a high of 79. Sunshine and 78 on Sunday. 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
5: 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With the audio reading service at the Allen County Public Library in Fort Wayne, Indiana. Today, I will be reading from the August-September issue of Guideposts, and we will begin with our first article in the Making Marriage Work chapter, Our Rocky Patch. It was a fight about landscaping, but I knew it was really about something deeper, by Shawnell Eliason of LeClaire, Iowa. I shaded my eyes against the late afternoon sun as my husband Lonnie pulled in our driveway coming home from a two-day business trip. He would be tired and a little stressed out, I knew. Things had been rough lately in business and in our family, and now I had something for him to see that I wasn't at all sure how he'd react to. "Hey, I missed you," I said. I'm glad you're here. "Missed you too," he said. "I'm glad to be home. Dinner will be ready in a minute. First, I want to show you something." I led my husband to a window with a good view of our backyard. "Take a look," I said. It had started a few days earlier on a warm August Saturday. Lonnie and I were at a landscaping center. We were looking for a perfect rock to position beside the lovely Japanese pine tree we had bought the month before to celebrate our 36th wedding anniversary. "What do you think of this one?" Lonnie asked, pointing to an impressive piece of limestone cut to a rough square. "I like the red sediment on the surface." "Nice," I said, but my mind was elsewhere, because we hadn't gotten around to planting the celebratory tree, the stone didn't strike me as a priority. I had another project in mind. "While we're here, let's get a rock to go beside the hot tub," I said, pointing to one I liked. "I don't think so," Lonnie said, so quickly it stung. "That stone is probably 300 pounds. I can't haul that to the backyard." "You're already hauling one rock, why not two?" "Shawnell, the new tree will be 5 feet off our driveway. It will be hard enough to move one rock from the trailer to the tree. Besides, we're not landscaping around the hot tub, remember?" I felt a rising heat that had nothing to do with the sun beating down. Early in our marriage, I'd had a problem with Lonnie wanting to be controlling, especially when he was under stress. We weren't returning to those days now. Not if I could help it. "We need to get our anniversary tree planted before it dies," Lonnie said, as if it was the final word. "We'll landscape there, but I don't want to landscape around the hot tub because..." I turned off my listening switch. It felt like decades of progress were tumbling down. Back then, 3 years into our marriage, we couldn't seem to agree on anything and fought over just about everything. We had one child, a son, and were ready to call it quits. We'd both spoken to lawyers, and I'd said a lot of things I regretted, words that felt impossible to take back. In spite of all this, or maybe because of it, we'd both gotten more involved in church and learning about God's Word. We fastened our marriage to a relationship with the Lord. We turned our lawyers to a counselor and embraced the notion of unconditional love. We learned to be less critical of each other, more accepting of our shortcomings, and not to personalize disagreements, but to work through them. We'd figured it out, adding another 4 boys to our family while our marriage grew strong. Recently, though, it felt as if we were being tested all over again. We'd been struggling with caregiving worries about our aging parents, who depended on us now more than ever. We'd had conflicts with 2 of our now adult sons, and were in the process of moving another one across the country for medical school. The business Lonnie was in seemed to get more competitive by the year. The stress was piling up, which I assumed accounted for my husband's stubbornness and controlling behavior. The problem was, when I felt pushed, I tended to push back, the pattern of our early marriage. I knew I could be headstrong, but I needed an outlet for my creativity. I waited while Lonnie went inside to pay for the rock he'd picked out. I perused the grounds and spied a selection of smaller, lighter rocks. "I found something else that will work," I said when he returned. A skid loader bumped toward us, scooped our newly purchased stone, and headed toward our rented trailer. "We're not landscaping around the hot tub." Lonnie pulled his baseball cap off and ran his hand through his hair, something he does when he's at his limit. Just then another idea popped into my head, a great idea. I thought a creative solution to my hot tub problem. I wouldn't even need Lonnie's help. "Never mind," I said with an innocent shrug. The hot tub had been a dream for us. When we moved from our Victorian in 2018, our family missed our backyard pool. Since most of our boys were grown now, Lonnie and I thought a hot tub would be better suit our life stage. A year ago, when older models went on sale, we bought a 7-seater, room for everyone when the boys came home. But there was something that always bothered me about it. When we'd moved to this new house, our yard was fresh construction bare. We bought trees and shrubs on clearance, built a brick patio, and created a quiet retreat. But the hot tub was off by itself, plunked on grass, and just looked ugly. Lonnie's an engineer, practical. I'm more the artist, and I was ready to make this my personal project. Lonnie would be thrilled with the result, even if he didn't realize it yet. The next day, with Lonnie away, I visited the nursery. I loaded my wagon with floral favorites. I found a vine to climb the post of my antique wind catcher, coleus that would withstand the sun, and stone crop to surround a stepping stone I loved but hadn't found a good place for since we'd moved here. It would be the centerpiece. When I got home, I went online and express ordered the piece de resistance, a faux rock. A couple of our neighbors had them, and they looked fine. And it'd be light enough for me to handle by myself. My 20-year-old son Gabriel, who was in town for work, dropped by and caught me in the middle of planting. I rose to hug him, but he stopped short a few feet away. "You pulled up the sod?" he said. "I did. See the flats of flowers? By tomorrow, I'll have a landscaping rock." "Mom, Dad needed you to leave the grass." His hand swept through his hair. "Don't you remember?" Gabriel's like his dad. In fact, he was halfway through engineering school. I interrupted him. "Don't worry about the landscaping. Let's go make lunch." His glance skipped to the pile of grass I dripped from the ground. "A word to the wise, Mom. Don't remove any more sod." After lunch, Gabriel returned to work, and I did the same. Dusk had overtaken daylight when I finally rested my spade against the hot tub and stood back to admire my efforts. There was a bald spot where the faux rock would go, but I was pleased. I'd need a few bags of mulch, but that was no big deal. By noon the next day, the faux rock arrived, and it was easy peasy to tote the plastic boulder to the backyard. At dinner time, Lonnie's car pulled into the drive. Lonnie stood at the window for a long, silent minute, just staring. Then he brushed past me and out the back porch door, He stomped down the steps and across the lawn, and I followed. "I cannot believe you would do this, Shawnell, and while I was away," he said, his voice rising. "Lonnie and I aren't yellers. What had gotten into him?" "My landscaping is lovely," I said, my voice reaching a defensive boil. "Lovely? This is a mess." Lonnie ran his hand through his hair. "I hadn't hurt this way for years. It was both far off and familiar." "Look at yourself," I said, "yelling in the yard, yelling at me. You've been under stress and you've slipped back into your old ways. Controlling and angry, that's what you are." Lonnie shook his head. He turned away from me and away from the planties. "Shawnell," he said, "will you look down, please?" I looked down. I stood on the brick sidewalk Lonnie had laid to lead to the hot tub. "Behind you." I took a step back. There was a long grate that ran through the sidewalk, the drainage system that Lonnie had installed. Beside the grate was my stepping stone, the little handprint of our firstborn when he was 2. Lonnie and I had made it one afternoon after church, back when our marriage was mending, back when our home was healing. What had happened to that healing? My husband wasn't the only one reverting to old ways. My project was my way to push back, to be defiant and headstrong, to focus on my own hurt feelings, to not listen and just react, to build a wall again between us and a wall between us and God. There were about 12 feet between Lonnie and me, but it felt like 12 miles. "Oh, Lonnie, I am so sorry," I said. Lonnie bridged the gap between us, and when his arms went around me, I understood grace. "Please forgive me," I said. "I'll forgive you," he said. "We've both struggled. I've been short-tempered. I haven't handled the stress well. Instead of pulling together, we both went off in our separate ways. Will you forgive me, too?" "I will." Lonnie sat down on the warm grass and tugged me down, too. I rested my head on his chest. "You know," he said, "I didn't want to landscape because of the drain. Earlier, when I was telling you to look down, I wanted you to see the drain." I glanced toward the long grate that ran through the brick sidewalk. "We're downhill here, and this is a waterway. We need the grass because the dirt will wash away when it rains. That means problems with the drain." "Can we fix this?" I asked. Lonnie pulled me closer. "We can." I was pretty sure that we were both talking about our marriage. It would take some work, but grace, better communication, and commitment to the Lord and each other made fertile soil for good things to grow. Good things like a lovely Japanese pine that needed planting. And in the animals and healing section, a miracle named Ripon by Melanie C. of Jenkintown, Pennsylvania. "I could tolerate a strange cat in the house if it meant my son's continued sobriety." Thud, thud, thud. Then one unearthly yowl after another. It was the middle of the night, and I was wide awake now. So was my husband. Wordlessly, we leapt out of bed to investigate. At the foot of the stairs was a dark, familiar shape. Our son, whom I'm calling Sam to protect his privacy, I turned on the hall light. We had a pile of bags with him, and in his arms was the ugliest cat I had ever seen. Like Sam, she was scraggly and gaunt, with a lost look in her eyes. She shrieked at my 2 cats, Baby Cat and Soda, who responded in kind. Sam gave me a curt hello before shutting himself and his frightened cat in the guest room I'd prepared for him. "It's just a couple of weeks," I told myself. I could tolerate a strange cat in the house, especially if it meant Sam's continued sobriety. He'd called a few days ago to tell us he was moving back home to Pennsylvania and needed a place to stay. "I'm bringing my cat," he said. "Her name is Rippin. I hope that's okay." Rippin, I thought. What an odd name. I didn't ask about it, though. I just assured Sam that he always had a place here if he wanted it. But I hadn't expected him to arrive in the dead of night in such dramatic fashion, any more than I'd expected him to spiral into addiction. The trouble started at the end of middle school when Sam was 13. He fell in with a bad crowd. First it was marijuana, then harder drugs like heroin. Sam went from being a sweet, thoughtful boy to a closed-off, angry young man. We put him in a teen drug treatment program. He saw endless therapists, even spent time in juvenile detention. Nothing worked. He would go through periods of high-functioning sobriety. He'd graduated college with a degree in special education and had even been recognized for outstanding work as a student teacher, only to relapse. Sam was 30 now, and I wondered if he would ever be able to work as a student teacher. I wondered if he would ever break the cycle of chronic relapse, or would the cycle last and end as it almost had 2 years ago, the last time he'd moved into our house. I discovered him sprawled in his room one day, unconscious, surrounded by spent needles. I shuddered to think of what would have happened if I hadn't found him in time. For now, Sam was clean. He's recently completed a drug rehab program in Florida, where he'd been living with his girlfriend. They broke up, and he needed a fresh start. Sam promised living with us wouldn't be permanent, but just until he found a job and an apartment. I prayed he was right, but you get used to broken promises when you love someone who's an addict. I tried to give him his space. That was easy enough. Sam hardly left the guest room. We had our first conversation a few days after he arrived. It was brief. "Mom, can we get Rippin a scratching post?" he asked. When I stuck my head in his room, I could see why. One side of the new mattress had been completely shredded by the cat's claws. "Well, that explains the name," I thought, glaring at the mangy creature. She looked at me blankly. "Where did Sam find that muddy-colored thing?" Lou and I joked that she must have wandered into Sam's apartment from the Everglades. I could imagine what really happened. Sam always had a big heart, especially when it came to animals. As a boy, he would bring home baby birds that had fallen from their nests, or bunnies he'd found huddled in the tall grass behind our house. He would always plead with us to keep them, and Lou and I would have to tell him no. Sam wouldn't have been able to resist taking in a stray kitten, especially when it's pathetic as Rippin. As the weeks passed, Sam stayed distant, holed up in his room with his cat, only emerging to use the kitchen. I knew something was wrong, but I didn't know what to do. Then one day, 6 months after he moved in, the police showed up at our door. They'd gotten a call from Sam's ex in Florida. He had texted her saying he wanted to kill himself. He'd also started using again. Because Sam had threatened suicide, the police had to take him to the emergency room. As they escorted him out of our house, Lou and I could only stand by and watch, helpless. Sam didn't come home from the hospital. He chose to go straight into another rehab program. Lou and I were left to look after Shittery Rippin, with her fingernails on the blackboard screech. But once she came out of the guest room and settled into the rhythm of our family, she turned out to be a different cat. Her franny cries mellowed into a gentle meow. The first time Rippin jumped into my lap while I was sitting on the couch, I was so shocked it took me a minute to start petting her. She leaned into my touch and regularly sought out my affection after that. Even more incredibly, considering their rocky introduction, she began to get along with Baby Cat and Soda. The changes in Ripon happened so gradually I didn't really notice until one spring afternoon when I found her napping on a rug in a patch of sunlight. She was a far cry from the pitiful creature that had arrived in the middle of the night. Her muddy color had become a beautiful tortoise shell with shades of brown, red, and gold. Her dull, matted coat was smooth and shiny. Her skeletal form had filled out and become sleek. Ripon woke and gazed up at me, blinking her big green eyes slowly and trustingly. That wary, watchful look was gone. This cat was miraculously transforming. Did I dare hope my son could do the same? Sam seemed to be making progress. He completed rehab and moved into a halfway house. On Mother's Day, Sam stopped by with a gifts basket and terrible news. He'd relapsed and been kicked out of the halfway house. I numbly accepted the basket as he explained he was living in his car and asked if I could look after Ripon for a little longer. I had my own questions. Why haven't you answered my prayers? I suddenly asked God. Where is Sam's miracle? It was only after Sam left that I looked at what he'd given me. The card was beautiful, signed simply, "All my love." The gifts in the basket had been chosen carefully. They were all things Sam had known I needed. Steak knives, a new can opener, a pretty dish towel. Look closer, God seemed to be telling me. Sam hasn't been lost to addiction. That thoughtful, loving son you raised is still there. Sam went to rehab several times. The fifth time was the one that took. He has been sober for almost 2 years now and is working for a major health care provider. He and Ripon have an apartment of their own close to us. Her, quote, ripping days are over. Now she's a happy, healthy, affectionate cat. A reminder to me that patience, determination, and love, miraculous miracles, do happen. And on the upside, I believe with all my heart that our faith in God helps us through everything. Whether you're going through sickness or you're going through great times, you need humility when you're being lifted and grace when things are hard. From Rebecca King Cruz, producer and wife of actor Terry Cruz, on how faith affects her experience with Parkinson's disease. I remind myself to reach out to loved ones when I'm having a really hard time. Sometimes we're afraid to ask for help, but it's necessary, says Elena Myers Taylor, United States bobsledder and six-time Olympic medalist. And really my favorite, laughter is the shortest distance between two people, says Dr. Samantha Boardman, psychiatrist. That's all the time we have for today. This has been Guideposts. I hope you have enjoyed today's reading from the audio reading service at the Allen County Public Library.
6: Stardate September 5th. Some of the most imposing features on Mars are its giant volcanoes. The largest is Olympus Mons. It's more than 13 miles high and covers an area as big as New Mexico. It's part of the largest complex of volcanoes on the planet, a region called Tharsis Ridge. The second largest group is on Elysium Rise. Its largest member is Elysium Mons. It's the fourth highest mountain on the planet. It has an elevation of about 10 miles above the Martian equivalent of sea level, and it towers about 8 miles above the surrounding plains. Like the other major volcanoes, it's extinct, or at least dormant. It probably hasn't erupted in hundreds of millions of years. It formed over billions of years from layers of lava and ash. It's marred by many craters. Some of them are impact craters, carved by giant space rocks. Others may be volcanic vents, formed by side eruptions of gas or lava. The volcanoes on Mars have grown so big mainly because there are no plate tectonics. Once a pool of magma forces its way to the surface, it just keeps going. The crust above it doesn't move away. So there's no cutoff valve. The volcano erupts as long as there's molten rock below to keep feeding it, building some giant mountains on the red planet. Mars appears below the moon in tomorrow's early morning sky. It looks like a fairly bright orange star. More about the moon and its companions tomorrow. Our web address is stardate.org. For the University of Texas McDonald Observatory, I'm Billy Henry.
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8: Welcome. This is Entertainment Weekly, and I'm your reader, Kathy, with the audio reading service at the Allen County Public Library in Fort Wayne, Indiana. Today I'll be reading from EW.com, copyright 2026, Meredith Publishing. And now I'll begin with Dermot Mulroney breaks silence on Chicago Fire exit after two seasons. Loved every minute. The actor made his debut as Battalion Chief Dom Pascal on the NBC show in 2024 by Shelby Stivale. Dermot Mulroney loved every minute of his time on Chicago Fire. The actor spoke out for the first time about leaving the NBC show during the Flashback Weekend fan convention in Chicago, which took place on August 1st and August 2nd. Mulroney confirmed that his final episode has already been filmed. They write the character off, so we gave it all for two seasons, he told fans, praising the show's writers for an incredible storyline. Mulroney, who made his debut as Battalion Chief Dom Pascal during seasons 13 in 2024, said he's sad to see it go. A representative for NBC declined to comment any further on seeing Mulroney's character off the show. Entertainment Weekly learned the news of Mulroney's exit on July 31st, reporting that the actor would briefly return for season 15 to wrap up his storyline. Mulroney confirmed this past weekend that he'll only be in one more episode. Chicago Fire season 14 ended with Firehouse 51 responding to a warehouse fire. When the call took a dangerous turn, Mulroney's Chief Pascal ordered an immediate evacuation. The fates of both Rescue Squad 3 and Truck 81 were left up in the air as an explosion ripped through the building. Chicago Fire marked the actor's first call for straight-up network television, Mulroney said during his appearance at Flashback Weekend. While he starred in other TV series, this was the first time Mulroney did a full 22 episode of a character. The actor said he found it to be a fascinating experience. With Mulroney's exit confirmed, fans have speculated about what that means for Taylor Kinney's character, Kelly Severide. The show's 14th season came to an end with the OG character at a crossroads. He can either become Firehouse's 51's new

in a movie, and guess what? That day is over, and it's gone. You shot that scene, and then they end the movie, and that's the end of it. On TV, guess what? She's dead next week, too, he explained. And it starts to feel really heavy, and they asked that of me, and I delivered. Chicago Fire returns to NBC on October 7th at 9 o'clock. Next, The Odyssey's Samantha Morton was sad to be replaced by Scarlett Johansson in Her, It Does Hurt. The actress who originally voiced Samantha and worked opposite the film star Joaquin Phoenix said she wished she'd had another chance in a booth to do an American accent. By Emlyn Travis. Samantha Morton is opening up about her experience being replaced by Scarlett Johansson as the voice of the artificial intelligence Samantha in Spike Jonze's Oscar-winning film, Her. During a recent visit to the Happy, Sad, Confused podcast, the 49-year-old Odyssey actress was asked to share what led to the casting shakeup after she'd previously portrayed the voice-only role on set opposite its star, Joaquin Phoenix. Well, I have to say that it's every director's prerogative in regards to the final cut of the film, Morton began. And for any job, you're never guaranteed to be in it in the end because, unless you are the lead in the movie and you're pivotal, you never really know. The Minority Report star explained that she'd been warned years earlier while shooting Woody Allen's Sweet and Low Down to never get too excited because there's always a chance that you might not be in the finished film. But with that, I was surprised, and a little sad would be an understatement, Morton confessed. But again, I think that the time I had on set with Joaquin and the working with Spike on the script and finding Samantha and all the work that we did was really special. She revealed that they did some mad stuff in order to really nail the voice of Phoenix's beloved AI voice assistant. They designed and built a booth for me to record all my sounds, she said. You know, like Doctor Who is in a phone box. I was in a phone box, like a black kind of padded phone box, or I'd be in the trunk of a car. Still, Morton acknowledged that her version of Samantha was very, very different from Johansson's eventual take on the character in the film. I have to say, I think my version of Samantha was very, she's English, she said. It was just very, very different. And I think Scarlett Johansson has a beautiful voice. She is incredibly evocative. It's, you know, I got it, but I was sad. Morton confirmed that in addition to originally voicing the role of Samantha, she was also on set and worked with Phoenix as he shot his scenes. We did work together, opposite each other, and that was, I loved it, but I was sad, she said. It does hurt when you're fired from something, or before it, I don't know. She added, what I have wished for was another chance in a booth to do an American accent. But I think, you know, Scarlett Johansson, I mean, come on. Written, directed, and co-produced by Jonze, Her follows an introverted writer named Theodore Phoenix, who falls in love with his AI assistant. The sci-fi romance also starred Amy Adams, Rooney Mara, Olivia Wilde, Chris Pratt, and more. Her was nominated for 5 Oscars, with Jonze picking up the award for Best Original Screenplay in the end. Next, Wonder Man showrunner addresses shocking cancellation after season 2 renewal. I hope people are listening.
there was a decision made internally between Disney and Marvel that this didn't make sense for them, even though a few months ago,

0: Oh, it did, said Andrew Guest, by Emlyn Travis. Wonder Man boss Andrew Guest is sharing more details into what led to the Emmy-nominated show's shocking cancellation on Friday after it was originally greenlit for a second season. In a TikTok published on Sunday, Guest confirmed that contracts had already been signed and that the series writers' room was set to reconvene this month before Disney and Marvel pulled the plug. Just want to say I've been listening. I appreciate you all. I feel how you all feel, and I just want to clear up what I can here, Guest began. This is not a marketing stunt. There is no movie in the works, and director Destin Daniel Creighton's schedule and no one's schedule was an issue. Wonder Man starred Yahya Abdul-Mateen II as Hollywood actor and comic book character Simon Williams, and Sir Ben Kingsley, whose character, actor Trevor Slattery, previously appeared in Iron Man 3 and Shang-Chi and The Legend of the Ten Rings, the latter of which was also directed by Creighton. Disney Plus renewed the show in March, 2 months after its launch. Guest added that he, Creighton, Kingsley, and Abdul-Mateen loved making this show and were eager to continue its story prior to its cancellation. Contracts were signed, schedules were cleared, he said. The writer's room was supposed to start this month, the production was supposed to begin early next year, and there was a decision made internally between Disney and Marvel that this didn't make sense for them, even though a few months ago it did. Guest noted that was all he knew about the decision, adding that numbers aren't really shared with me in terms of viewership. However, Wonder Man was positively received by both critics and fans alike, with Abdul-Mateen receiving an Emmy nomination for Outstanding Lead Actor in a Comedy Series just last month. He also shared a bit of insight into season two. Even though the writer's room hadn't started, I had written the first episode of season two, and we had an outline for where the season would go, and everyone felt really good about it, Guest said. It was going to be a really incredible season that hopefully surpassed season one. The showrunner noted that he appreciated everybody getting out there and letting your voices be heard about the show's cancellation. I think there's important conversations being had online about the kind of stories that we're prioritizing and the kind of shows platforms want to make. He said, I hope people are listening. He concluded his statement by putting the spotlight back on his star, adding, I also hope that Emmy voters are thinking about Yahya and how much he deserves an Emmy for the incredible work he did on this show. Abdul-Mateen reacted to the news in his own Instagram post shortly after the news broke on Friday. That's life, right? He wrote. Everything will shake out. I wanted to say thank you to everybody who watched the show, enjoyed the show, and shared that they enjoyed the show in some way or other. The show worked, and that's my favorite thing about it. He went on to thank fans who watched the series. Thinking of you all today, he wrote. I'm glad we got to be a part of something cool. Thank you for watching, and see you at the Emmys. Creighton previously told Entertainment Weekly in January that they'd already been brainstorming, imagining where they could go next for a second season, adding that we can't really tease anything at this point. Kingsley added, of course, we want a second season. It would be dishonest to say, oh, I don't know, let's wait. Of course we do. I'll say it to the world. Next, the Pitt star Noah Wiley teases big season 3 change. There's going to be a lot of anticipation and fear. The HBO Max's drama's next batch episodes will be set in November by Mekashana Pierre. Season 3 of The Pitt is already gearing up to be pretty different from what fans have come to expect. Aside from the previously announced cast changes that will have Pittsburgh Trauma Medical Center looking different than it did during Season 2, star Noah Wiley is teasing how the upcoming installment, which started production in June, will also differ thanks to the time it's set in compared to when the season airs. Up until now, we've explained in an interview with Deadline published Wednesday, we've written the shows 8 months before we air, but we've written them to take place in the time and place in which they are being watched this season. We didn't do that this season. What we're depicting is Thursday, November 12th, 2026, and it will be aired in January of 2027. The first two seasons were set on a day in the future of the year the show aired. Wiley and showrunner R. Scott Gimel have previously stated that the third season will take place on a day in November without specifying which until now, just a few months after Season 2 was set on the 4th of July. The actor shares that the date is much more significant than one might think. We will be talking about where we've just been for the first time and not where we're going, he noted. That was a decision made because there's going to be a lot of anticipation and fear and preparation going into January, and the execution of the big, beautiful bill that will have a lot of ramifications in Americans' lives. The desire was to explore on the tumultuous feelings heading into the end of the year, feelings that can be especially poignant within the chaos of the trauma center. We wanted to focus on what those last couple of months of the year are going to be like and what most people are going to have to do to prepare themselves for a very harsh reality in the next 7 to 8 years, to underscore the point of how desperate this particular moment in time is, Wiley added. The characters of The Pitt have become old hands at navigating harsh realities as they attempt to save the lives of all who wander into the fictional emergency room. But it'll be especially daunting to watch as they do so following the climactic Season 2 finale. Season 2 ended not just with a cliffhanger for Dr. Robbie, Wiley, and baby Jane Doe, an abandoned infant Catherine Lanasa's charge nurse Dana Evans rescues early in Season 2, who becomes a fixture of the chaotic emergency room setting. But for Supriya Ganesh's Dr. Samira Mohan, who was caught in her own downward mental health spiral throughout the season. Ahead of the end of Season 2, news broke that Ganesh would not return for Season 3, so fans were disappointed but not quite surprised, considering the character spent most of the season questioning her capabilities in the ED and weighed alternate paths forward in her medical career. That was something that was just always spoken about when we were filming. Just that there's characters that are gonna come and go, Ganesh told EW of the nature of the show. Noah would joke around and laugh and go like, who am I gonna get rid of this season? As a joke. So it just was very much something that was just part of how they structured the show. She continued, I think the idea of living in a day is super helpful because eventually the character doesn't know what's going to happen to her, or the show really also at times doesn't really know what's going to happen to her at any point. I think it's just like you have to live within the context of the day. Meanwhile, Sapaida Moafi has already revealed that she will be absent from the season premiere, while Shabana Aziz shared that her character, Victoria Javadi, will no longer be a part of the regular ED rotation, having chosen to focus on emergency psychiatry in the season 2 finale. Other returning cast members includes Aisha Harris, now a series regular after previously recurring as part of the night shift, Catherine Lanasa, Fiona Dorif, Patrick Ball, Isa Briones, Garen Howell, Taylor Dearden, and Sean Hatosi. The Pit received 25 Emmy nominations on Wednesday, the highest for any show this year, including for Wiley, Dearden, Dorif, Lanasa, Moafi, Ball, Hatosi, and Howell. Other nominations included Outstanding Drama Series, Outstanding Directing for a Drama Series, and Outstanding Writing for a Drama Series. Fans can find out what the show will take home when the 78th Primetime Emmy Awards, hosted by Emmy winner Mariska Hargitay, air live on Monday, September 14th at 8 p.m. on NBC and streaming on Peacock. Season 3 of The Pit will premiere in January. Next, Bryan Cranston praises daughter's The Pit success, says she's mastered subtleties that took him years. I was still hustling and doing terrible 1980s TV shows when I was in my 30s, the Breaking Bad alum shared, by Shania Russell. Bryan Cranston can't stop gushing over his daughter's performance on The Pit. The Breaking Bad alum, who shares daughter Taylor Dearden with wife Robin Dearden, has not shied away from praising his daughter's breakout role on the HBO medical drama, and he isn't stopping now. There are some subtleties that she is able to do that it took me years to be able to learn, Cranston said of Taylor, 33, in a recent interview with People. And she learned it in her mid-20s, and I thought, wow. He continued, I truly think she is further along in her ability than I ever was at her age. I was still hustling and doing terrible 1980s TV shows when I was in my 30s. Before her role as Dr. Melissa Mel King on The Pit, Dearden made her TV debut with a cameo on Breaking Bad, portraying a student at the high school where her dad's character, Walter White, taught. 5 years later, she graduated from the University of Southern California, where she studied theater, and went on to star in shows including Sweet, Vicious, American Vandal, and For All Mankind. Clearly impressed by the medical jargon she juggles on The Pit, Cranston said her role on the show more than proves how far she's come as a performer. This show is hard. You have to rip off those 6- and 7-syllable medical terms like that, and it's tough, he pointed out. Great shows are always tough. They really are. They're always something. Cranston added that in his experience, the tough shows proved to be worth it. Breaking Bad was never easy to shoot. It just was never easy, he added. And Malcolm, in the middle, was hard. Up to the wire, we're trying to get as much in as you can, and that's just the nature of the beast. Thus far, Dearden's role on The Pit has been met with critical praise and earned her a nomination for Best Supporting Performance in a New Scripted Series at the 2026 Film Independent Spirit Awards. Cranston has previously raved about his daughter's rise to fame, telling the Associated Press in June 2025 that there is nothing that's more gratifying than when your kid receives praise. He added that hearing praise of Dearden's work is even better than getting complimented himself. Months later, during a visit to The Late Show with Stephen Colbert in April 2026, the actor said he found yet another reason to be proud of Dearden during a family dinner that saw him witness her TV medical training in action when a guest in the restaurant started choking. She was running toward him, and just as she's getting to him, he caught his breath and started breathing, Cranston recalled. He was okay, and she told him, just take your time, take it slow. He quipped that all he could think was, oh my God, we finally have a doctor in the family. That's all the time we have for today. This has been Kathy with your Entertainment Weekly. I hope you've enjoyed today's reading from the audio reading service at the Allen County Public Library.
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2: Today, thoughts about traffic lights, gas masks, and hair straighteners. The University of Houston's College of Engineering presents this series about the machines that make our civilization run and the people whose ingenuity created them. In 1914, a New Orleans paper reported an advertising demonstration. First, an inky thick smoke had been created. Then, an Indian assistant, Big Chief Mason, had donned the new Morgan safety hood and spent 20 minutes in the smoke without ill effect. What the onlookers didn't know was that Big Chief Mason was, in fact, Garrett Augustus Morgan, the safety hood's inventor. Morgan's mother was a freed slave, and since his birth in 1877, American racism had steadily worsened. The only way he could sell his hood was to keep his black identity quiet, so he demonstrated it in a sort of cigar store Indian disguise. Fortune found Morgan out in 1916 while he was working in Cleveland. Workers were drilling a new tunnel out under Lake Erie to supply fresh water. When they hit a pocket of natural gas, it exploded. Workers were trapped, suffocating in smoke and dust. Someone knew about Morgan's safety hood and called him in. He and his brother suited up and repeatedly went into the tunnel. They saved two lives and recovered four bodies before officials closed the tunnel to rescue efforts. Unfortunately, Morgan's race was now exposed, and that hurt his sales. Still, the gas masks used in World War I were derived from Morgan's safety hood. That was only one Morgan invention. In 1923, he came up with the device that led to our three-way traffic lights. He saw that existing mechanical stop-and-go signals were dangerous since they had no caution signal to buffer traffic flow. So he patented a three-armed signal. It indicated stop and go for traffic in two directions. It also had a four-way stop for pedestrians, and it had a signal for moving forward with caution. That was the forerunner of today's yellow light. GE bought his patent for $40,000, which was a huge sum back then. In his late years, Morgan was highly honored for his many contributions. By the age of 30, he'd set up a small sewing machine shop where he patented sewing machine improvements. Now, sewing machine needles functioned better when they were polished, and Morgan found by chance that commercial liquid polish would also straighten hair. He figured out how to make the stuff into a cream, created his own company, and he marketed it. When I was a child, many African Americans straightened their hair so as to better blend in to a white landscape. All of Morgan's other inventions saved lives and accommodated human need, and hair straighteners met another kind of human need in 1910. Morgan did what he had to do in the worst of times. And so it is no wonder that he dreamt of celebrating the 100th anniversary of the Emancipation Proclamation on New Year's Day, 1963. Garrett Morgan was still alive in 1963, but America's Emancipation Centennial in Chicago wasn't held until that August, and Morgan died 1 month before it actually took place. I'm John Leinhart at the University of Houston, where we're interested in the way inventive minds work.
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4: 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Cloudy skies this afternoon, a chance of showers and thunderstorms, a high of 82. Mostly cloudy tonight with a chance of showers and thunderstorms overnight, a low of 65. Cloudy on Saturday with a chance of rain in the morning, a high of 79. Sunshine and 78 on Sunday. 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

0: You are listening to WKAI Radio Reading Service. This is Carolyn Kelly with the reading of the Lansing State Journal and the Detroit News and Free Press. For the next half hour, I will be reading the Lansing State Journal news, beginning with the obituaries. Philip Larry Arnold, age 91, from Cadillac, Michigan. Elizabeth Betsy Carlson, age 72, from Reno, Nevada. John D. McPhee, age 79, from Marquette, Michigan. Couch, the latest reboot of Michigan State football begins. This one can't and shouldn't fail. By Graham Couch, Lansing State Journal. East Lansing. When you don't make the postseason in college football, when you're changing coaches every couple of years, off seasons are long. There's the full 9 months of waiting for another shot. But really, it's worse than that, because the joy of the season was stolen too. And a college campus that's not getting any joy from football is missing some of its oxygen. This week, this Friday night, as Michigan State's football team gets set to go again, is the one time for players, coaches, and fans that never loses its vitality. You can feel it. Even the pessimists privately talk themselves into a little hope. And for players and coaches, that stadium, that sideline, competing, the best way that I would tell you it makes you feel alive, new MSU offensive coordinator Nick Sheridan said this week of calling a game. That's all MSU fans want on game days too. And with this program in general, to feel alive again. The latest reboot of MSU football begins Friday night, the Pat Fitzgerald era. His outward passion, energy, and expressiveness are an answer to the short-lived Jonathan Smith era. Just as Smith's calm, low-ego approach was the answer to the Mel Tucker era, just as Tucker's swagger and availability in 2020 was the answer to the end of the Mark D'Antonio era and the circumstances surrounding it. Most hires, when change is needed, are reactions to the weakness of a predecessor. This time, MSU might finally have landed on a fit again. It's not that Tucker couldn't have worked. His approach to recruiting would have played in 2017, when charisma and vibes had a lot to do with recruiting. He was an early adopter of roster building through the transfer portal, too. He got in his own way, but he also endured the growing pains of a school that hadn't yet figured out where NIL was really headed. Smith, too, could have worked if he had a little more financial backing out of the gate, and if he'd been able to inspire belief in the direction of things a little more. Those two things weren't mutually exclusive either. If he'd simply been able to sell himself and the process a little more in press conferences after losses, he'd still be the coach today. Or if he hadn't lost to Nebraska and UCLA, or perhaps if he'd been a Sam Levitt guy from day one. Enter Fitzgerald. I think more people want this to work than did with Tucker or Smith. Folks understand that this needs to work. MSU can't afford for it not to, both financially and for the belief that it never can, that it ever can again. If it doesn't work with Fitzgerald, who, while he had ebbs and flows at Northwestern, made that program more relevant than it should have been for most of two decades, then what's the answer? What's the actual problem? I don't think anyone who cares about MSU wants to reassess the state of things after another failed coach. And this Friday, no one should be worrying about that. Fitzgerald looks like a fit, even if not a slam dunk. His staff does too. From the coaches he retained, Joe Rossi and Courtney Hawkins among them, to the addition of coaches like co-defensive coordinator and linebackers coach Max Bulla, someone whose commitment to seeing MSU succeed will never be in question, and acclaimed special teams coach LeVar Woods, who Fitzgerald stole from Iowa. The first roster under Fitzgerald and co. might not be flush with top NFL talent, but it's not devoid of talent and intrigue either. Nor is it some bargain basement group of transfers. You see it in the offensive line that's been assembled, including three experienced, accomplished transfers projected to start, and at running back, where MSU is all in on the possibilities for transfer Cam Edwards, and at cornerback and on the edge defensively. You might not have known their name before the season, but their recruitments were intentional and didn't come cheap. And the Spartans have a defense with some momentum, even amid significant turnover. I'm a big believer as a coach that each year is its own year, Rossi said. Obviously, you've got new players, new staff, new head coach. So there is the part. What I would say is there are some guys who were able to go through some lows at the beginning last season and then ascend. And I think that what that does is builds its belief and resolve. Can you take belief and resolve from one year to the next? Absolutely. We'll find out if this defense has enough difference makers to do more than be pesky, and if this offensive line is finally the group to give the Spartans an advantage some weeks up front. That would change the season significantly. And if quarterback Asilio Michael Vojevic is solid and gutsy, or solid, gutsy, and a playmaker. As far as who we are and what we're about, yeah, I've got a pretty good idea, Fitzgerald said. Am I going to say that today? No, but I think when I see you guys Friday night, maybe Saturday morning around 1 a.m., whatever time the game gets over, I think I'll know a lot more about my team. Reboot, take three. New recall effort launched against Mason Mayor Russell Whipple by Susan Vila, Lansing State Journal. Mason. A group of residents opposed to data centers has filed proposed new recall petition language in a renewed effort to oust Mayor Russell Whipple. No data centers in Mason filed petition language on Wednesday, September 2nd, with the Ingham County Clerk's Office, citing Whipple's February 2nd vote to approve the now repealed new zoning that established rules for data centers in the city. The next step is for the County Elections Commission to review the petition language. If the language is approved, petitions can be circulated in an effort to gain about 1,000 signatures. If those signatures and petitions are all valid, a recall could appear on the May 2027 ballot. The effort to get a recall on the ballot is the second against Whipple this year. The Elections Commission approved recall language against Whipple earlier this year, but Ingham County Clerk Barb Byram rejected petitions volunteers turned in an effort to get the issue on the November ballot because of an issue with petition language. She did, however, approve petitions targeting Councilwoman Elaine Ferris. Ferris' recall election will be on the November ballot when she'll have two challengers, Pam Oliver and Danielle Giganti. Whipple, in a statement, said, "It is disheartening that people who do not live in the city continue to use deception and inaccurate information to misrepresent my actions as a council member to city residents." Whipple, who has referred to some individuals as a non-resident when they approached the podium during public comment at city council sessions, said he voted to create the new data center zoning, which the city referred to as an M3 district, to protect the interests of the city and its residents. "I am proud of my vote to approve Ordinance 266, he added. "It was a good ordinance with substantial safeguards for the city regarding water use, setbacks, landscaping, buffering, appearance, noise, building height, and environmental protection. It was not, as misrepresented, an invitation for a data center to develop in Mason. Rather, it was quite the opposite. It increased standards and safeguards well above any existing ordinances." The petition language submitted for approval reads, "At the February 2nd, 2026 Mason City Council meeting, Council Member Russell Whipple voted to approve amended Ordinance 266 to amend the City Code of the City of Mason by adding Section 94-153 to Chapter 94 Zoning, creating a new technology innovation, M3 Zoning District, and updating various sections within the code to allow for the new M3 Zoning District." County Elections Commission members could consider the language at a 1 p.m. Friday, September 18th meeting on the third floor of the Grady Porter Building, 303 West Kalamazoo Street in Lansing. If approved, no data centers in Mason would pursue 1,000 valid city signatures to get Whipple's recall on the May ballot. He is willingly and knowingly proceeding with trying to bring something that is affecting over 500 residential addresses that are within the city limits, not to mention all of us who are outside of the city limits, that it's going to impact in a negative way, said Susan Elliott, an Aliden Township resident and member of No Data Centers in Mason. I think that's the biggest thing right there, that he does not apologize for the route that they're going. He defends it. Whipple and community members have had heated exchanges as the city deals with a data center developer proposing to build on about 400 acres in neighboring Vevey Township on the northeast corner of College and West Columbia Roads. Comino Development of New Albany, Ohio, has been in communication with city and county officials about developing the project, although the end user of the facility has not been publicly disclosed. Whipple and others have said Mason has a need to find additional tax revenue. City Manager Deborah Stewart said new projections put potential annual tax revenue from a data center in year one at between $8.4 million and $12.6 million, a massive influx of cash that some argue could reduce over 5 years the city's millage rate from the current 16.75 mills to 10 mills, provide $2 million more each year for street improvements, and pay off remaining debt on the city hall within 4 years. The total property tax collection for the city currently is about $5.2 million a year. Whipple encourages city residents to not sign any petitions asking for his recall. The ordinance and Maya vote to approve it has no impact on whether a data center can be built in the city of Mason, he said. It is possible to build one with or without approval of Ordinance 266 based on state law. Zoning standards without Ordinance 266 are much more lenient and would not sufficiently address the issues associated with a data center. Ordinance 266 addressed those issues. City officials are now reviewing the city's zoning regulations, and Councilman John Drosha, part of the review team, has said several of M3 standards could be incorporated into development standards. I wouldn't say all of them, but most of them probably, he said last month. Two major road projects to affect Lansing area drivers after Labor Day by Ken Palmer, Lansing State Journal. Lansing. Improvement projects starting after the Labor Day weekend will impact drivers on two major thoroughfares in Clinton County. Business US 127 will be closed between Centerline and Taft Road south of St. John's from September 8th to November 6th for a culvert replacement project, the Michigan Department of Transportation said. Traffic will be detoured via Price Road, US 127, and M21. The other project is concrete patching on Interstate 69 between US 127 and the Shiawassee County line. Drivers will see single lane closures on both sides of the freeway from September 8th to November 15th, MDOT said. The culvert project will cost about $2.3 million, while the patching project will cost about $3.5 million, MDOT said. Man, 23, charged in fatal stabbing at Lansing River Trail by Ken Palmer, Lansing State Journal. Lansing. A 23-year-old man has been charged in connection with the stabbing death of 22-year-old Daniel Lusk last month under a bridge at the Lansing River Trail. Edward Joseph Smith was arraigned September 3rd in 54A District Court on an open murder charge, court records indicate. In a September 3rd news release, the Ingham County Prosecutor's Office said Lusk was found dead under the bridge at East Michigan Avenue and South Grand Avenue by officers responding to a suspicious situation call about 4 a.m. on August 20th. An investigation led to Smith being charged with open murder as a second-time offender, the prosecutor's office said. Court records indicated Smith was represented at his arraignment by an appointed attorney whose name was not listed in the online register of actions. Smith is being held without bond pending further hearings in the case, officials said. The killing of Lusk was Lansing's fifth homicide of the year. The city's 2026 homicide total now stands at six. Lewis Woodruff, 57, died September 1st, a couple of days after police had responded to the 200 block of East Cesar Chavez Avenue, also near the Lansing River Trail, and found him unconscious with facial trauma, police and family members said. Police said they are investigating Woodruff's death as a homicide. Dalmac kicks off in East Lansing ahead of Labor Day. East Lansing, Lansing State Journal. Thousands of bicyclists from across Michigan and other states embarked on the 2026 Dalmac ride from Michigan State University's campus on Wednesday, September 2nd, on their way to the Mackinac Bridge for Labor Day weekend. The Dick Allen Lansing to Mackinac Bike Tour is an annual event that offers several routes, including 2 5-day routes that begin in East Lansing and in West Michigan that take riders more than 300 miles north through small towns, eventually ending in Mackinac City. The 5-day journey from the MSU Pavilion to the Mackinac Bridge began in 1971 when former state representative Dick Allen challenged friends, colleagues, and constituents to make the trek as a way to promote bicycling as a healthy means of transportation and to raise bicycle safety awareness. The ride is organized by the Tri-County Bicycle Association. Many riders who left MSU on Wednesday morning stopped in downtown DeWitt for a break. Alma College is a host site for overnight camping. Spartan Football is Back Friday by Carly Graham, Lansing State Journal, East Lansing. Football season is nearly back at Michigan State, and Spartan fans are gearing up for a fall full of weekend tailgates and green and white spirit wear. Pat Fitzgerald will be leading his first game as MSU's head coach since being named to the position in December of 2025. He was selected as the team's coach after the university parted ways with Jonathan Smith. Smith ended his tenure at MSU with a 9-15 record overall, including an 8-game losing streak. Fitzgerald's first test as coach will come against the University of Toledo at 8 p.m. Friday, September 4th at Spartan Stadium. Fans are being asked to stripe the stadium green and white, with people in even sections asked to wear green and people in odd and student sections asked to wear white. The Rockets are coached by Mike Jacobs, who was hired in December 2025. With updated offerings at Munfield, tailgating, and construction concerns, here's what every Spartan fan needs to know ahead of kickoff. Where can I park? All public game day parking is available for $40 on campus. Some lots will open early for donors, including lots 61, 61 SV, 62, 79, and 124, all of which open at 11 a.m. The remaining on-campus lots will open at 2 p.m. The Lot 89 commuter lot has parking available for $20 with free shuttles operating as well. Shuttles will begin dropping off 2 hours prior to game time and will return afterwards for a reasonable amount of time after the game, according to the MSU Athletics website. Parking is available for charter buses south of campus at the MSU Pavilion or Lot 203 for $100. Parking for RVs is available there as well for $60. Both options are available on a first-come, first-served basis. A shuttle to and from Spartan Stadium will be available. During the remainder of the season, the parking lots open at 7 a.m. for games that start before 6 p.m. and 11 a.m. for games that start kickoff after 6 p.m. Can I tailgate on campus? Tailgating is permitted on campus, including at Munn Field. For $95 to $125, depending on the game, tailgate parking can be bought on Munn Field. Each parking space has a designated grass space for tailgating as well. Revel XP will be offered at Munfield this year as well, allowing fans to pull up to an already set up tailgating space equipped with a tent, chairs, and coolers. The group does clean up after the tailgate as well. Vehicles that do not fit in a standard parking space are not permitted on Munfield. Is it too late to get tickets for the MSU game? Both season tickets and single game tickets are available for the 2026 football season. Tickets can be purchased online through msuspartans.evenu.net/list/FH. Fans can also look through third-party resellers like SeatGeek, for example. Everything on game day is digital, so fans are encouraged to add their tickets to their mobile wallets before leaving home for easy access. MSU Athletics spokesperson Matt Larson told the State Journal that fans should prepare ahead of time to make the process as smooth as possible after people get on campus and get ready to get their tailgating spots or entry at the gate. Fans are also encouraged to get the Michigan State Athletics app. Can I see the team? The traditional Spartan walk will begin at 5:45 p.m., allowing fans the chance to cheer the team on ahead of the game. The team will walk from Kellogg Center to Spartan Stadium, crossing over a bridge by the hotel and then passing the old college field. The team will continue toward the Spartan statue, where the marching band and cheer team will be awaiting their arrival. From there, the team will walk down Red Cedar Road before entering the stadium tunnel. Can I bring a purse into Spartan Stadium? Spartan Stadium's bag policy allows for small clutch bags, camera, and binocular cases that do not exceed 4.5 inches by 6.5 inches. Clear bags are permitted in the stadium up to 12 by 6 inches by 12 inches. A 1 gallon clear plastic freezer bag is permitted in the stadium as well. After a proper inspection, exceptions can be made for medical bags, child care items, or dietary items, according to officials from the athletic department. Will there be traffic heading into campus? Leaving extra time to get to campus is advised, officials said. As construction continues on and around campus, including work on US 127, MSU recommended people familiarize themselves with the construction around the Greater Lansing area on campus itself and to have multiple routes in mind for how to get to campus. Fans can learn more about US 127's construction at michigan.gov/MDOT/projects-studies/US127-corridor-improvements, and on-campus closures will be posted at apps.gis.msu.edu/construction/closures-and-detours/. For additional information about game day, visit msuspartans.com/feature/football-game-day. Man convicted in 2023 abduction, killing of Alicia Gallegos, age 29, by Ken Palmer, the Lansing State Journal. Lansing, a jury deliberated for only 40 minutes on Tuesday, September 1st, before convicting a Lansing man of abducting and murdering a young mother of three in 2023. Jacobo Jake Montalvo, 60, was found guilty of first-degree murder and unlawful imprisonment following a week-long trial in Ingham County Circuit Court. He will receive the mandatory penalty of life in prison without parole when he goes before Judge Rosemarie Aquilino for sentencing on October 28th. Montalvo was accused of abducting Alicia Gallegos, 29, in downtown Lansing on the morning of October 15th, 2023. Her body was found the next morning in a wooded area east of M-52 in eastern Ingham County. Chief Assistant Ingham County Prosecutor Sarah Polda presented overwhelming evidence that Montalvo was the man who snatched Gallegos off a downtown street, pulled her into a dark alley, loaded her into a sport utility vehicle, and eventually killed her. That evidence included a montage of surveillance video clips documenting the abduction and showing someone loading a body into a vehicle that appeared to be Montalvo's. Evidence linking Montalvo to the homicide, including Gallegos' blood, was found in his home and in his vehicle. Moreover, parts of her partially clothed body taken in photos of her partially clothed body taken in his basement were found on his cell phone. This case was put together the way it was put together due to the diligence and hard work of the investigative team, who never stopped in the first week, following up on every lead and working around the clock to gather all of that footage, said Ingham County Sheriff's Detective Ryan Kramer, the lead detective in the case. That effort included five detectives knocking on every door within a four-block radius to find video, as well as the businesses that cooperated, he said. If we wouldn't have had the surveillance video from all the businesses we had, we never would have solved this, he said. We worked around the clock to gather all of that footage, which allowed us to play the last 3 hours of her life almost, including the abduction itself. There was zero connection between Montalvo and Gallegos was simply a victim of circumstance. The 29-year-old Gallegos was a troubled mother of three who was born and raised in Lansing and had struggled with drug addiction, according to testimony. Her partially clothed body was found in the area of Iosco and Brogan Roads in White Oak Township between Weberville and Stockbridge by a contract utility worker. Gallegos died from asphyxia due to strangulation or suffocation, a pathologist said. She had ligature marks on her neck and wrists, indicating she had been bound. Attorneys for Montalvo suggested the police didn't follow up on all the leads in the case and contended prosecutors failed to prove Montalvo was the man depicted in the surveillance video. Montalvo testified in his own defense, describing an odyssey of partying involving people named Ace, Big Lock, and Robin Hood beginning days before the abduction and killing. He denied killing Gallegos and suggested someone took his truck after he passed out from doing drugs. He awoke in the passenger side of his truck several days later wearing a Hidalgo County Sheriff t-shirt he said he had left in the glove box, he testified. The suspect, captured on surveillance video in downtown Lansing, was wearing an identical shirt. After regaining consciousness, Montalvo said, he got into the driver's seat and drove off shortly before police stopped him and took him to be interviewed. Montalvo didn't mention any of that to the detectives who interviewed him. And when he was asked about it on Monday, August 31st, he said he didn't recall what was said on that day. Montalvo said someone else must have used his phone to take photos of Gallegos in his basement. During your closing argument, Polda said, the scenario Montalvo played out could not have happened based on the evidence. It doesn't make any sense, his story, she said. The jury found Montalvo guilty of first-degree premeditated murder and first-degree felony murder, as well as the unlawful imprisonment court count. The panel began deliberating about 12:30 p.m. Tuesday and notified its staff it had reached its verdict at 1:11 p.m. Kramer said the prosecutor's office deserves credit for presenting the evidence in an easy-to-follow format. I am happy with the end result for the family to finally get some justice and some peace, he said. And that will end the reading of the Lansing State Journal from WKAR Radio Reading Service. Here is Kelly with the reading of the Detroit News and Free Press.
1: Thanks, Carol. In news from Columbia, Roselle Gill watched as authorities carefully removed the blackened bones from the rotting wood coffin stored for decades in a cemetery in Rio Negro, Colombia. They were, she hoped, the remains of her younger brother. Now a willowy 59-year-old grandmother, Gill has been waiting more than two decades for information about what happened to her brother, Jesus Arbie Gill, a Colombian soldier who disappeared in 2003. She thought an answer was close in 2024 when a government agency set up to search for people disappeared during Colombia's conflict told her they believed Jesus Arbie had been buried in a cemetery in Antigua province. Gill traveled by overnight bus from her home in Segovia to attend the exhumation of the remains, which were delicately eased out of a ground-level concrete niche labeled NN18 Mas, or no name, male, number 18. But 2.5 years later, Gill's wait endures. The remains have still not been positively identified. How long must one wait, wondering whether he is or what happened to him, whether he was buried or not, she said in a video call in late August. Her case is a stark illustration of the suffering of families across Colombia and the formidable challenge facing the search unit for people reported as disappeared, or UBPD, as it seeks to find and identify remains of some 137,000 people who went missing during Colombia's 6 decades of internal conflict. As well as sheer numbers, they are often dealing with remains that are significantly decomposed or partial stored in conditions that can worsen their deterioration. Some remains are mislabeled, and the quality of records varies widely between cemeteries. While DNA testing, even in presumptive cases like that of Jesus Arbi, takes time, the main challenges continue to be the high volume of requests, the technical complexity of the cases, and the ongoing need to strengthen operational staffing capacity in order to respond more quickly to identification needs, said the Institute of Legal Medicine, IML, Colombia's National Forensic Service, which is responsible for conducting DNA testing on bodies found by UBPD. For over 60 years, Colombia's left-wing rebel groups have battled the government and right-wing paramilitaries turned crime gangs in a civil war fueled by the cocaine trade. A 2016 peace deal between the government and the leading guerrilla group, FARC, brought some respite, but crime gangs remain hugely powerful and smaller rebel groups persist. Many of the disappeared, including activists targeted by paramilitaries, civilians killed extrajudicially by the military, soldiers killed in combat, and rebel hostages were abandoned or interred in clandestine graves deep in the jungle or high in the Andes. But thousands of others are likely in cemeteries across the country where they were buried as unidentified people. The UBPD, which is helped by ex-rebels and former soldiers as part of their adherence to the peace deal, seeks to confirm identifications with DNA, dental records, and other evidence. Samples from mothers or siblings who share the same mother and therefore identical mitochondrial DNA are the best candidates for comparison, though other relatives, including children of the disappeared, can also give samples. Where bodies are autopsied but unclaimed, there may be historic samples from the body itself with which to compare. In October of 2025, some 19 months after Gil attended the exhumation, the IML Forensic Service informed the UBPD that the sample taken from the remains did not have enough genetic material for comparison, the UBPD told Reuters. The remains were then re-exhumed and handed over in their entirety to the IML, the UBPD said. The IML told Reuters in June it was waiting on samples from the UBPD to compare with samples from the long-ago autopsy of Jesus Arbi. It was unclear why the IML would need UBPD samples if it is in possession of the remains. Jesus Arbi, the 7th of 11 children, was 24 when he vanished while on leave, never making it to a girlfriend's house to visit, nor back to the barracks. Records show the family's estranged father identified a body as his son in 2003, but Gil says he never told his other children where her brother was buried. Gil, who remembered Jesus Arbi as a jokester and said she wishes she could cook him a Sunday lunch, was not distressed at Rio Negro's Hilltop Cemetery when the remains removed by forensic staff were found to be missing their skull and hands. She had been told by the UBPD that the person they think is Jesus Arbi was buried without them. "I came prepared to see remains," Gil told Reuters at the cemetery. Her daughter, Consuelo, standing beside her after forensic staff delicately cleaned the

PD sought Gill out when it found a presumed location for Jesus Arby's remains. In late 2024, it launched a nationwide reverse search program, which uses TV commercials and other methods to seek the families of unclaimed remains. Overall, the UBPD created in 2017 has recovered nearly 5,100 remains through May of this year and identified 587 through DNA, dental records, and other forensic processes. The unit said it was working closely with the IML to speed identifications, including via six joint teams staffed by anthropologists, doctors, dentists, forensic assistants, and caseworkers. Despite efforts to close the gap between recovered bodies and identified bodies, given the scale of disappearances in Colombia, a comprehensive strengthening is needed of the institutions responsible for search, identification, and dignified handover efforts, the UBPD said. It said more resources and people were needed to carry out DNA testing, fingerprinting, and comparisons with historic autopsies. Colombia is facing deep fiscal problems, and the UBPD competes against many other entities for funding. The unit said in late 2025 it had received operational funding some 27% below its proposal for this year. The number of cases being submitted to the IML's regional laboratories in Colombia's northwest, which include Jesus Arby's, has increased exponentially in recent years, the IML said in response to questions from Reuters. It said it received 1,025 cases for just that regional lab between 2016 and 2022, jumping to 1,372 between 2023 and 2025. As of June, the region had a backlog of 490 cases needing forensic analysis, the IML said. Turnaround times at its genetic lab average 90 days. In the meantime, Rosalie Gill waits. Late at night, she often turns on the radio or uses her phone to distract herself. For a while, I hoped he would come back to me, that I would find him alive, that I'd get a phone call or something, she said. But in the end, you sort of lose hope and you're back to the same thing again, just wanting some kind of answer about what happened. And in news out of Dubai, Iran's semi-official Tasnim news agency reported on Thursday the deaths of six more military personnel from U.S. strikes this week, bringing the military death toll to at least 13. The U.S. strikes on Tuesday were the most extensive for weeks. In the latest report on military deaths, Tasnim said six members of the regular military, including three pilots, had been killed in southern Iran. It gave no additional detail on the location. Tasnim had earlier reported that Tuesday's strikes had killed three members of the paramilitary Bazij on Lavan Island in the Gulf, with their funeral taking place in southern Iran on Wednesday. The strikes also killed four members of the Islamic Revolutionary Guard Corps, or IRGC, aerospace force in western Iran, according to a statement by the guards published on Wednesday. Iranian military casualties in the conflict that began in late February have been reported periodically without official confirmation of overall tolls. The war, which began with the U.S. and Israeli strikes on Iran, has left thousands of people dead, the vast majority of them in Iran and Lebanon. On Wednesday, an Iranian health ministry official said on X that from August 30th to September 2nd, 18 people had been killed, including four people attending a wedding, and 142 had been wounded, drawing renewed attention to the civilian death toll. Tasnim has also reported that U.S. strikes on southern Iran on Sunday, which followed a month-long lull in clashes, had killed three people. Two were identified as members of the IRGC Navy by Iran's Nournews outlet. The U.S. has reported 18 military personnel killed and more than 750 wounded in the war. In domestic news, a U.S. Immigration and Customs Enforcement officer has been federally charged for allegedly lying to investigators about the January shooting of a Venezuelan immigrant during an immigration enforcement operation in Minneapolis, according to multiple news reports. Christian Castro, who already faces criminal charges in Minnesota in connection with the shooting, was indicted September 2nd by a federal grand jury on six counts of making

0: false statements, CBS News and MS Now reported. The indictment remained under seal September 3rd, and law enforcement officers were attempting to locate Castro, according to CBS News. The charges stem from the January 14th shooting of 24-year-old Julio Cesar Sosa Salis during the Trump administration's Operation Metro Surge, a large immigration enforcement operation in Minnesota's Twin Cities region. Minnesota prosecutors allege Castro fired through the front door of a Minneapolis home, striking Sosa Salis while six people, including two children, were inside. Authorities said the bullet later lodged in a child's bedroom wall. Castro also faces Minnesota state charges alleging he assaulted Sosa Salis and falsely reported a crime. Texas Governor Greg Abbott refused to extradite Castro to Minnesota, prompting an ongoing legal fight between the two states. Castro released from a Texas jail last week after a judge declined to order his return to Minnesota. In the days after the shooting, the Department of Homeland Security said Castro acted in self-defense after Sosa Salis and another man attacked him with a broomstick and shovel while trying to evade arrest. Then Homeland Security Secretary Kristi Noem described the confrontation as an attempted murder of a federal law enforcement officer. But court filings, video evidence, and investigators later contradicted key parts of that account, according to CBS News. An FBI affidavit said another man, Alfredo Alejandro Aliorna, was the person officers had initially pursued. Cell phone video later obtained by the media outlets also appeared to conflict with Castro's description of the encounter. Federal prosecutors eventually dismissed assault charges against Sosa Salis and Aliorna, citing newly discovered evidence that was materially inconsistent with the original allegations. The case took another turn in February when the acting ICE director, Todd Lyon, said video evidence appeared to contradict sworn testimony from Castro and another officer, according to CBS News. Video evidence has revealed that sworn testimony provided by two separate officers appeared to have made untruthful statements, Lyon said. Both officers have been immediately placed on administrative leave pending the completion of a thorough internal investigation. Lying under oath is a serious federal offense. Castro was later suspended without pay. And in news from Washington, the Pentagon is temporarily rescinding recently published clinical guidance for a new mandatory testosterone deficiency screening policy for service members aged 30 and older, a U.S. official told Reuters on Thursday. On Wednesday, the Pentagon posted the Clinical Guidance for Health and Human Performance Optimization on its website. By Thursday, the memo and an accompanying statement from a spokesperson, Sean Parnell, had been removed. The draft document, published on September 2, 2026, has been temporarily rescinded to allow for updates, the official said, adding that interim guidance remains in effect. Reuters was first to report the guidance being rescinded. The detailed clinical guidelines had laid out separate testosterone deficiency screening paths for men and women that were to happen during their annual health assessments. The guidance was set to take effect immediately, and the Pentagon said it is aimed at improving military readiness by identifying and managing hormonal and energy availability issues. A Page Not Found banner appeared on websites for both the Pentagon and Defense Health Agency when clicking on the links for the memo and statement. Wednesday's guidance said men age 30 and older would be screened through a questionnaire that could then trigger a blood test for testosterone levels and, if needed, testosterone hormone therapy. Women would also be screened through a questionnaire that and could then move to treatment for conditions related to hormone imbalance that can manifest as relative energy deficiency in sport or REDs. Testosterone hormone therapy is advised only for hypoactive sexual desire disorder, which is characterized by a distressing level of low sexual interest. U.S. Defense Secretary Pete Hegseth, who has promoted the use of testosterone, announced the screening mandate in July, raising questions among experts about whether there was a scientific basis for such a policy. The U.S. Food and Drug Administration plans to hold meetings of experts in mid-September to discuss the medical use of testosterone. Doctors have raised concerns that broad testosterone testing could lead to unnecessary or potentially harmful treatment, saying there is little evidence that universal screening for low testosterone among military personnel would improve U.S. combat readiness. Neither the American Urological Association nor the Endocrine Society recommends routine screening for low testosterone. Dr. Helen Burney, an expert in male sexual and reproductive medicine at Indiana University, said she is in favor of the screening program because it could identify men with significant underlying health issues. Of the guidance that the Pentagon issued on Wednesday and later took down, she said she was pleased it included safeguards such as repeat testing, evaluation for reversible causes, and treatment of those causes, as well as fertility counseling. Dr. Jason Goldman, an internal medicine physician and immediate past president of the American College of Physicians, said testosterone replacement is useful when people are appropriately tested for conditions in which the body fails to produce enough of the hormone. But Goldman said there is a risk of overtreatment and harm. He said testosterone replacement can worsen conditions such as sleep apnea, raise red blood cell counts, increase the risk of heart problems, raise the risk of infertility, and exacerbate undiagnosed prostate cancer. He said there is no evidence that widespread screening of military members will achieve a positive result. Taking testosterone is not going to make you more manly, more strong, or more robust individual. That's just not how it works, Goldman said. It's just bad policy all around. Now shifting to state and local news from the Detroit Free Press. Detroit's east side was among the hardest hit areas by the storms on Thursday, September 3rd, prompting questions about whether a tornado touched down. The National Weather Service office in White Lake said it plans to conduct a survey to determine whether the damage was caused by a tornado or strong straight-line winds. Detroit fire officials were going door to door in some neighborhoods on Thursday evening to check on residents, according to a press release from the mayor's office. Traffic lights were out at about 80 intersections, so city workers were using generators and placing stop signs at those intersections, the statement said. According to the city, a tree fell on a home on Detroit's west side, completely demolishing the home with the family inside. One male was injured and taken to a local hospital. No injuries were reported on the city's east side. We are still determining whether or not a tornado actually touched down in Detroit. What I can tell you is that there has been significant damage in our city to commercial properties and to homes, Detroit Mayor Mary Sheffield said in a video on social media. The Weather Service findings should be released around noon on Friday, September 4th, according to the National Weather Service. According to the fire department, some of the most affected areas in Detroit are along Concord Avenue and East Verner Highway, and Jefferson Avenue and East Grand Boulevard at the entrance to Belle Isle. Property damage, downed trees and power lines, stranded vehicles, and flooding have been reported across southeast Michigan. According to the National Weather Service, the pattern of damage, not the extent of it, is what determines whether a tornado occurred. As of 7 p.m., more than 32,000 DTE customers are without power, according to DTE's outage map. Consumers Energy outage map showed more than 27,000 customers without power. About 30,000 of the DTE affected customers were in Detroit, according to the city. Multiple tornado warnings were issued across southeast Michigan on Thursday afternoon as severe thunderstorms moved through the region, affecting parts of Wayne, Washtenaw, Oakland, Macomb, Lenawee, and Monroe counties. Sheffield urged Detroit residents to report any storm damage affecting quality of life in their neighborhoods through the Improved Detroit app or the city's General Services Department. In other news, state agencies have launched investigations into alleged embezzlement and frozen some payment activity at the largest Arab American business group in Michigan, which recently fired its executive director. Last month, on August 21st, the Dearborn-based Arab American Chamber of Commerce announced it terminated Bilal Hamoud, its executive director, since February of 2024, saying that some funds could not be accounted for. Now, state agencies tell the Detroit Free Press they have launched investigations and reviews of some state funding for the chamber and its business incubator, Tehara, which in recent years has received millions of dollars in state money. Hamoud was described as Tehara's CEO in a news release from Governor Gretchen Whitmer in May of 2025 when she appointed Hamoud to the Michigan Workforce Development Board. The chamber and Tehara share a similar address but are listed as separate groups on their Form 990's tax records show. I can confirm the Michigan Department of Attorney General is investigating the matter regarding alleged embezzlement from the American Arab Chamber of Commerce. Danny Wimmer, press secretary for State Attorney General Dana Nessel, told the Free Press. Wimmer did not say how long the investigation will take place or whether any charges may stem from it. Other state agencies are helping with the investigation. The Michigan Economic Development Corporation, or MEDC, said it is collaborating with both the State Budget Office and the Department of Attorney General in investigating this alleged embezzlement. Danielle Emerson, public relations manager for the MEDC, told the Free Press. This particular grant program model and process were reviewed and approved by third parties, Accenture and Guidehouse, and we are reviewing those processes in real time. After learning about the allegations on August 21st, we immediately froze all payment activity related to the open grant with Tehara and began gathering facts, Emerson said. 3 days later, on August 24th, we reached out to the Attorney General's office to establish an open line of communication to coordinate on any prospective AG investigation. Emerson of MEDC explained how the grant money was given to Tehara. MEDC authorized payments to the correct grant recipient, she said. Those authorized payments were then dispersed through the state's SIGMA, Statewide Integrated Governmental Management Application, system to the bank account identified with the grant recipient's SIGMA profile. Information in those grant recipient profiles is controlled by the customer. MEDC does not have access or control over customer SIGMA accounts. MEDC awarded the Chamber's Tehara program $3.43 million in 2023 as part of a statewide effort to support entrepreneurial hubs. All $3.4 million was distributed to the Arab American Chamber of Commerce as all relevant milestones were met and sufficient qualified expenditures were demonstrated, Emerson said. The initial disbursement of about $1.7 million, 50% of the grant, was made in March of 2024. Successive payments of about $856,000, 25% of the grant, were made in January and July of 2026. MEDC also gave money several years ago to Tehara or the American Arab Chamber of Commerce for an MEDC sponsorship of an event, Emerson said. The firing of Hamoud and the investigation come after another case involving alleged improprieties with a former executive director at the American Arab Chamber of Commerce, Faye Baydoun, who worked at the chamber before Hamoud. Baydoun was charged by Nessel in May with 16 criminal counts, including conducting a criminal enterprise tied to a $20 million grant she received from the state administration through the MEDC for a nonprofit she formed, Global Link International, that was separate from the chamber. In June of 2025, Nessel's office raided the MEDC office in connection with their Baydoun investigation. Arab American advocates in Metro Detroit have expressed concern about the cases, saying it could harm the reputation of community groups. The damage extends beyond the chamber, attorney James Allen, a former chairman of the American Arab Chamber of Commerce, said in an article in the Arab American News. Arab American organizations spend generations building credibility in metropolitan Detroit and throughout Michigan, demonstrating that our community could responsibly steward public and private resources. That reputation is an asset and it can be squandered. Hamoud has been active with the Democratic Party and community groups, running in 2022 in the primary for a state House seat that he lost to State Representative Aaron Burns. He also once served as public engagement associate with the Executive Office of the Secretary of State, Jocelyn Benson, working to support Arabic language ballots in Dearborn and is on the boards of several groups. In 2024, Hamoud and another Arab American leaders met with Secretary of State Anthony Blinken to express their concerns about Israel's attacks in Gaza. In February of 2025, Hamoud and others traveled with Whitmer to the United Arab Emirates in Bahrain on an investment mission. Hamoud's attorney, Ray Kasser, said in a statement that Hamoud is cooperating with investigators. It's early on in the investigation, but I can tell you that Bilal is a good young man who is deeply sorry for the negative publicity that he has caused, Kasser said. Both the American Arab Chamber of Commerce and Tehara are great organizations that serve the community in many ways. He has cooperated with the internal investigation and will continue to do so. The state's budget office is also reviewing the funds given to the chamber, saying it has deactivated an account tied to the Tehara grant. The state of Michigan has a zero-tolerance policy for fraud or misuse of taxpayer dollars, Cole Pachuki, a spokesman for the state budget office, told the Detroit Free Press. Upon learning of allegations that an individual associated with the grant recipient may have improperly redirected grant funds, SBO or the state budget office quickly deactivated the account at issue to prevent any further activity. A thorough grant review has swiftly launched to determine what may have occurred and strengthen oversight controls and safeguards to help prevent similar issues from occurring in the future. The state budget office is prepared to fully cooperate with any criminal investigation and will take appropriate action to hold accountable any individual found to have improperly used or redirected grant funds and pursue recovery of any taxpayer dollars found to have been misused, Pachuki said. Tehara received a total of $1.7 million in payments in January and July out of the $3.4 million awarded in 2023 and also received $217,000 in 2025 through a second grant administered by the Department of Labor and Economic Opportunity, Pachuki added. State officials did not say how much Hamoud may have embezzled. A report by WXYZ-TV citing unnamed sources said Hamoud is accused of misappropriating more than $1 million. The moment we recognized there was a problem, we acted to protect this institution and the people who depend on it, Ahmed Jebani, a co-founder and chairman of the chamber's board, said in a statement to the Free Press, provided by publicist Chris Moyer. Chebani said he met with members of the state attorney general's office on August 25th because we are committed to full cooperation and to being accountable to everyone who places their trust in this chamber. And in other news, a former Interlochen Center for the Arts student said he talked with a school guidance counselor after being sexually abused by a faculty member over 20 years ago. That faculty member, he says, is the same one who recently resigned from the Appalachian State University after an investigation found a sustained pattern of alleged sexual misconduct. The Interlochen alum told the Detroit Free Press that former faculty member John Stanley Ross offered to take him off campus to the gym where the alum had previously gone with Ross and a group. Ross has ended up taking just the alum, who was 18 at the time, to Ross's house on the lake and sexually abusing him on a boat, he said. The Detroit Free Press generally does not name people who are victims of sexual abuse. In July, the prestigious Up North institution released a report of an independent investigation into decades of alleged sexual abuse. Nearly 50 adults who held leadership roles at the boarding school and arts camp just outside Traverse City are accused of sexually abusing and exploiting at least 70 students, according to the 97-page report. And that will end the reading of the Detroit News and Free Press from WKER Radio Reading Service. Your readers were Carol and Bridget.
1: 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Just say play WKAR Radio Reading Service and enjoy. Cloudy skies this afternoon, a chance of showers and thunderstorms, a high of 82. Mostly cloudy tonight with a chance of showers and thunderstorms overnight, a low of 65. Cloudy on Saturday with a chance of rain in the morning, a high of 79. Sunshine and 78 on Sunday. 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

0: It's time now to start the newspaper coverage on the Talking Information Center. Today is Friday, the 4th of September, 2026, and we have the Wall Street Journal for you today being read by our volunteer, George.
1: Thank you, John Shea, and welcome. It's my great pleasure to read for you this morning. I'll begin with the What's News column. These are news briefs on the far left side of the front page of the journal. These are news briefs, little appetizers of articles that I'll get to in detail as I move through the paper today. NVIDIA agreed to buy artificial intelligence startup Hugging Face. Yes, that's the name. Hugging Face in a deal valued at roughly $13 billion, accelerating NVIDIA's push to promote open-weight AI models and services. Stocks climbed and bond yields retreated on the heels of remarks by Fed Governor Christopher Waller. The S&P 500, NASDAQ, and Dow rose 1.1%, 1.4%, and 1.2% respectively. Fox News parted with longtime anchor Maria Bartiromo, announcing the separation after the journalist had been absent from the screen for almost a month. The Dutch Central Bank moved 78 metric tons of gold valued at $11 billion from vaults in Manhattan to London, saying it would be easier to trade it from there. Tesla rolled out its steering wheel-free cyber cabs on the roads of Austin, Texas, in the first public test of its ability to transition from traditional electric vehicles to fully autonomous cars. Victoria's Secret again boosted its full-year outlook, pointing to progress in its turnaround plan even as second-quarter sales growth cooled. Campbell's said it cut more than 1,750 jobs, or roughly 13% of its workforce, as part of a cost-saving program to hasten a turnaround. Tyson Foods said revenue would grow by less than previously expected this year, citing volatile cattle prices amid a years-long cattle shortage. And finally, DocuSign raised its sales outlook for the second time this year, citing a boost from AI-related demand. Today's lead story on the front page of the journal, NVIDIA sets $13 billion agreement to acquire AI startup. Hugging Face purchase ramps up efforts to push open-weight AI models. It's written by Gareth Vipers. NVIDIA has agreed to buy New York-based AI startup Hugging Face in a deal worth about $13 billion, the latest acquisition by the chip giant at the center of the artificial intelligence boom. The deal accelerates NVIDIA's push to promote open-weight AI models and services that challenge both proprietary models from the big U.S. AI companies and open models developed in China. Unlike proprietary models developed by companies such as OpenAI and Anthropic, open-weight models, as they're called, are public, enabling users to download, customize, and run them on their own or third-party software. Founded a decade ago, Hugging Face has grown into a leading platform for accessing open-weight AI. Engineers use it to collaborate on machine learning projects from model development to applications. It was the target of a recent unexpected hack by a new OpenAI model that went rogue. NVIDIA Chief Executive Jensen Huang said Hugging Face would remain an open platform. Open weights broaden access to AI and help ensure the AI leadership is distributed across companies, institutions, and communities, he said in a statement Thursday. Open models let startups, businesses, universities, and public institutions build on advanced capabilities without training every model from scratch, the statement said. Hugging Face approached NVIDIA to discuss a possible deal earlier in the summer, according to Clément DeLong, the startup's chief executive. I think we realized that Hugging Face and open source AI in general was at the turning point and that it needed more resources, more scale, more visibility, DeLong told CNBC on Thursday. DeLong said he approached NVIDIA because it, quote, was a perfect home for his company. The company was founded in New York in 2016 by three French entrepreneurs, Julien Chaumont, Thomas Wolfe, and DeLong, with the aim of building a chatbot for teenagers. The technology underpinning the original product, particularly tools for natural language processing, attracted much more interest from developers than the consumer app itself. The focus of the business became its Hugging Face Hub, which allows developers to upload and download AI models and AI data sets in much the same way software developers use GitHub to share code. NVIDIA has been at the center of a flurry of recent deal-making activity, using its financial heft to backstop data center financing and other deals with customers. Last month, NVIDIA announced plans to join up with top Wall Street investment firms to provide partial guarantees for up to $500 billion in data center financing, and soon after agreed to backstop a massive Ohio data center project by OpenAI. Some industry observers and executives are concerned that a lack of focus on open source models in the U.S. will prompt businesses and countries to embrace Chinese open weight models instead. Those models, in some cases, can rival the performance of U.S. models while being cheaper to operate. Some U.S. officials have considered restricting access to Chinese open weight tools because of security concerns. But Huang, Mark Zuckerberg, and other Silicon Valley executives have pushed back on such restrictions. Don't regulate hypothetical, theoretical harm. Regulate actual and pragmatic harm, Huang told officials from the G20 countries this week. Late last month, NVIDIA struck a $6 billion deal with American AI startup Poolside to license its open-weight models and hire the bulk of its engineers, the Wall Street Journal reported. NVIDIA launched the Nemotron Coalition, an association of leading open model developers, including Mistral, Thinking Machines Lab, and Perplexity earlier this year, and said it would share data, expertise, and computing resources. More than 18 million developers, researchers, and creators use Hugging Face to share more than 3 million models, 500,000 data sets, and 1 million applications, according to NVIDIA. Economics across Mideast face poor outlook as war drags on. It's written by Omar Abdel Baki and Summer Saeed. Dubai. When war arrived in this playground for the ultra-rich in the Middle East this spring, its leaders, like others across the Arab Gulf, pinned their hopes on a brief conflict, expecting to roar back by the fall and end a disastrous period in their history. Instead, they're writing the year off as a loss, people familiar with their thinking said, as fighting between the U.S. and Iran drags into its seventh month and a bleak economic picture descends on the region. Marquee events have been disrupted and luxury hotels are largely empty and slashing staff as war risks keep air travelers away. The Bahrain Grand Prix Formula One race is still happening this October, but thousands of miles away in Malaysia. Saudi Arabia, which has made a multi-billion dollar bet on video games, moved the eSports World Cup to Paris from Riyadh, and Formula One canceled April's race in the kingdom. The Abu Dhabi Grand Prix is still in the calendar for December, though Formula One said that could change depending on events. A music festival headlined by Shakira this year in the United Arab Emirates has been pulled. Aviation, real estate, tourism, shipping and hotels continue to be hit hard across the region. Companies are dealing not only with a lack of demand, but also shipping bottlenecks that have delayed deliveries of everything from heavy machinery to kegs of imported beer. When this thing ends, it is still going to take 6 months for things to start to feel normal again, said Rafael Kanoyan, chief executive at UAE contractor Al Riyam Group, who said shipment backlogs and rerouted containers have sharply increased the price of imported goods. Arab Gulf leaders came into the summer expecting the violent phase of the war to wind down in favor of long negotiations over Iran's nuclear program, allowing economic activity to bounce back closer to normal, the people familiar with their thinking said. These hopes are gone now. Gulf leaders expect the rest of the year will be a washout and are looking at an extended period of low-level conflict with no clear U.S. path to bring it to an end, the people said. Business people in the hardest hit sectors in Dubai are signaling a recovery could be a long way off, even as the government has throttled information about war damage, stopped publishing some data, and gone on a marketing blitz to portray life in the Emirate as back to its pre-war best. Wynn Resorts, which is constructing the first legal casino resort in the UAE at a price tag of more than $5 billion, said the war has led to a months-long delay in opening and has increased costs by hundreds of millions of dollars. Look, I'm not going to tell you there's no risk, but when we underwrote the project, we didn't underwrite a region with zero geopolitical risk, when Chief Executive Craig Billings said on a call with investors in August. We underwrote a country with a demonstrated ability to manage through it. Many European and North American airlines, including Air Canada, KLM, and Lufthansa, have extended their suspensions of flights to Dubai, in some cases, until next year. Gulf-based airlines have continued to fly across the region, even using Iranian airspace. Their risk appetite is higher. Dozens of planes have landed at or departed Dubai International Airport within 5 minutes of warnings of missiles or drone attacks, the Wall Street Journal has reported. Dubai International Airport, typically among the world's busiest, said its passenger traffic fell 31% year over year in the first half of 2026. It said its cargo shipments are down 29% in the same period. Hotel occupancy rates dropped to 56% in the first half of the year from around 80% in 2025, according to a report from Cavendish Maxwell, a Persian Gulf-based property consulting firm. Luxury and upscale properties face the steepest occupancy declines. The crisis is making tourism less attractive as a counterweight to oil as Saudi Arabia works to reduce its reliance on hydrocarbons under Crown Prince Mohammed bin Salman's Vision 2030 plan, said Neil Quilliam, an associate fellow at international affairs think tank Chatham House in London. Vision 2030 was already a bit on the rocks, and they were already changing their priorities, said Quilliam, referring to the ambitious economic and social change effort. There seems to be a push now away from the softer sides of the business goals and more toward industrialization. Dubai's real estate index, which tracks publicly listed developers, had shed about a third of its value as of Thursday from just before the war. Residential sales fell 31% in the spring. Sales of luxury properties above $4 million were hit even harder, down 59%. According to a report from Better Homes, a Dubai property brokerage. This year went into the trash, said Waleed Abu Sabah, a Dubai-based property consultant. Originally from Lebanon, Abu Sabah moved to Dubai in 2023 to tap into the city's post-COVID real estate rush. He went from earning around $2,000 a month in other Middle Eastern markets to pulling in $65,000 a month selling properties and living the flashy Dubai lifestyle of fast cars, parties, and expensive watches. Chinese warships cruise too close for Japan's comfort. Tokyo feels most severe security environment since World War II. It's run by Jason Douglas and Junko Fukutomi. Satuchi, Japan. The Chinese warships that sail close to the Japanese island of Omani Oshima make Naruhito Kamada nervous. A stocky former sumo wrestler, the Satuchi mayor worries there might be a collision one day in the narrow channel that connects the East China Sea with the Pacific Ocean. I feel a sense of crisis, Kamada said in an interview. His office a few hundred yards from the docks where fishing boats and whale-watching expeditions put out to sea. Japanese surveillance has recorded Chinese destroyers passing through the strait near Amami Mishima at least 10 times this year. That follows zero such transits in 2025 and is on pace to exceed the 15 recorded in 2024. It's a provocation for sure, said Takuya Matsuda, an international security scholar at Aoyama Gakuin University in Tokyo. Japan is facing what officials describe as the most severe anxiety environment since World War II. China is flexing its growing military might, pressing maritime claims across Eastern Asia, and pushing deeper into the Western Pacific, where the U.S. has held sway for years. Deepening alliances among Japan's neighbors, China, North Korea, and Russia, have raised questions about the nation's security as well as the security of vital sea lanes that connect its economy to the U.S. and beyond. In recent years, North Korea has increased its focus on shorter-range missiles designed to threaten Japan and South Korea. That weaponry includes tactical nukes. Japanese officials said the Russian military has expanded its movements in the sea and air around Japan, including by performing live missile drills near the southern Kuril Islands, which are claimed by both Russia and Japan. At the same time, the countries have stepped up rhetoric disparaging Japan's militaristic past, saying that the country's efforts to strengthen its defenses are similar to its World War II aggression. Japan's U.S. alliance, meanwhile, has come under pressure. President Trump has railed against those he perceives as freeloading off the U.S. security umbrella, most recently criticizing countries, including Japan, for failing to send warships to help the U.S. reopen the Strait of Hormuz. He has sown doubts in Asian capitals over his willingness to come to their aid, questioning whether America should defend Taiwan. Trump has downsized planned U.S. drills with South Korea's military and redeployed the Japan-based USS George Washington to the Middle East. The George Washington is a nuclear aircraft carrier. Still, the U.S. demonstrated in a giant international drill in the Pacific this summer that it is working closely with Asian allies, with another three-way exercise between the U.S., South Korea, and Japan planned for this month. It has also expanded its military presence in the Philippines as part of Washington's strategy to scatter U.S. forces across the Pacific. Dutch bank moves $11 billion in gold from New York City, citing geopolitical unrest. It's written by Joe Stoner and Joe Wallace. The Dutch central bank shifted the location of 78 metric tons of gold valued at $11 billion at today's prices from vaults beneath the streets of Manhattan to London, saying it would improve the ability to trade the metal in a pinch. The high security operation took several months to pull off. Some of the gold was sold in the U.S. and repurchased in the U.K. Other bars were flown to Europe, likely in the storage hold of planes. The result, almost a third of the Dutch gold reserve is in London, and still a chunky 9% in New York, flipping their earlier positions. In view of increasing geopolitical unrest, DNB is strengthening its crisis preparedness, the central bank said in a statement referring to its Dutch acronym. The central bank also moved some gold from vaults in Canada. We expect that we will never need to use them, but we do need to strengthen our resilience and preparedness, said DNB President Olaf Schlegpen. The bank didn't specify what it meant by geopolitical unrest. The move follows 18 months in which relations between the U.S. and Europe have frayed over tariffs, President Trump's threats to seize Greenland, and his equivocation over the U.S.'s military backing. Gold's place as the backbone of global finance ended with the demise of the Bretton Woods monetary system in the 1970s. But central banks kept hold of some gold as part of reserves they could sell to defend their currencies if they came under strain. After a long decline, central banks started adding to their gold holdings again around the time of the 2008 financial crisis, according to a 2023 paper by the International Monetary Fund. Since then, proliferating sanctions have encouraged many central banks, notably Russia's, to stock up on gold in case the U.S. cut them off from its banking system. Many central banks, including the Dutch, spread their gold eggs in different baskets around the world to keep them safe. New York, London are the two main centers for gold trading. The Fed keeps gold 50 feet below sea level on Manhattan Island bedrock, strong enough to support the weight of hundreds of thousands of bars. Security is so tight, three people need to be present even to change a light bulb. London, though, remains the global hub for trading physical gold. The Dutch central bank said bars at the Bank of New England need to conform to international market standards and are therefore, quote, regarded as the world's most easily tradable gold. Those in New York and Ottawa, it said, wouldn't be as easy to trade, quote, in a crisis situation. Bank of New England vaults are also host a lively market in lending and borrowing gold. Central banks can earn a return by lending bullion to other players in exchange for interest. The hodgepodge of shapes and sizes in the Fed's vaults limits this market in New York. The operation involved both financial and logistical expertise. The Dutch central bank first sold 59 tons in New York and bought the same amount in London, minimizing the amount that had to fly across the Atlantic. It transferred a further 27 tons from North America, but not directly to the UK. Instead, the central bank directed the gold to its own vaults in Zeist in Utrecht province. Meanwhile, it moved gold from Zeist to London. The reason? The bars that traveled from the Netherlands to the UK met the Bank of England standards, so the central bank didn't have to melt the North American bars down and recast them. The Dutch central bank didn't reveal how it shuttled the gold around. Bear with me. Here's a capital account written by Greg Ipp. Canada is loath to be next Venezuela. A few months after capturing Venezuela's leader, President Trump mused about making it the 51st state. Venezuela didn't end up an American state. It is more of a vassal or protectorate or colony. Call it what you will, it isn't sovereign. Its interim president, Delcy Rodriguez, was installed by the Americans and serves at their pleasure. American troops come and go at will. Its oil revenue flows through the U.S. Treasury. And last week, Trump boasted that the U.S. had taken control of a sizable chunk of its oil reserves at zero cost. Venezuela is the most extreme manifestation of Trump's, quote, Monroe Doctrine. Get it? It's compared to the Monroe Doctrine. Under that reformulation of the 1823 Monroe Doctrine, the U.S. seeks dominance of the Western Hemisphere. Trump has intervened in Argentina's markets to help an ally while meddling in the elections of Brazil and Colombia in hopes of defeating adversaries. In Venezuela, Trump has prioritized control of oil over the restoration of democracy. Trump's treatment of Venezuela helps explain why Canada broke off trade talks with the U.S. Yet American officials seemed puzzled that Prime Minister Mark Carney would risk trade war given the disproportionate cost Canada is likely to bear. He's not doing what's best for the Canadian people, Treasury Secretary Scott Bessent declared Monday. For Carney, it isn't about economic cost, but sovereignty. No Canadian leader wants to be the Delcy Rodriguez of the North. Chrystia Freeland, Canada's former deputy prime minister, told CNBC last week. Since World War II, the U.S. pursued trade liberalization as a goal in and of itself, a way to generate mutual benefit and strengthen ties with allies. In that spirit, Canada in the 1980s took what it called a leap of faith and negotiated a free trade deal with the U.S. President Ronald Reagan described the resulting pact as a, quote, model for the future of this country and the world. A few years later, Mexico joined. The North American Free Trade Agreement was followed by numerous new bilateral pacts slashing trade barriers. When Trump came to office in 2017, he set out to reverse the free trade tide. His trade representative, Robert Lighthizer, was anti-free trade and pro-tariff. But he also knew his counterparts had to be able to sell a deal politically back home. The resulting U.S.-Mexico-Canada agreement, which replaced NAFTA and deals with Japan and South Korea, favored the U.S., but were nonetheless embraced by its partners. In his second term, Trump's approach was completely different. Not only did he hit almost everyone with steep tariffs, he regularly linked the levies to political or territorial goals. He threatened Colombia with tariffs for refusing to take deportees. Brazil for prosecuting his ally, former President Jair Bolsonaro, and Europe to make Denmark hand over Greenland. He said Canada could avoid tariffs by becoming the 51st state. The U.S., of course, has a long history of interfering in Latin America. Still, Venezuelan-born Harvard economist Ricardo Hausman says this was often to establish free market institutions and keep out the Soviet Union. Trump's demands on Venezuela lack any such moral compass, he said, and are simply an illegitimate power grab. The U.S. said it captured Venezuelan dictator Nicolas Maduro for drug trafficking. Just as a note, Canada's stance in trade negotiations was heavily shaped by the threats against its sovereignty from Trump and its allies. In January, Bessent appeared to express support for Alberta's secession. The province holds a referendum next month on the question. This led Canada to view U.S. demands through a different prism than in the past. Once eager to prove itself a secure supplier of resources, Canada now worries about the leverage U.S. could wield as the dominant customer of those resources. Canada feared U.S. tariffs on autos and trucks were intended to wipe out its industry, which Trump did little to dispel. "I don't want Canadian cars. I don't want Canadian parts. I don't want Canadian anything," Trump said on social media. Like Imperial Britain and modern China, Trump sees his neighbors as a source of raw materials and a market for manufactured products. This shapes his negotiations. While insisting on steep tariffs on Canadian manufactured goods, Trump has kept tariffs low on Canadian oil and indeed pressed for greater access. Though the U.S. is still the world's largest oil producer, Trump wanted to revive the Keystone XL pipeline from Canadian oil fields to American refineries. Most problematic was what Canadian officials interpreted as demands for a veto over trade deals with other countries. U.S. Trade Representative Jamison Greer disputed that, saying the U.S. wanted to ensure cheap aluminum and steel, such as from China, and that didn't enter the U.S. from Canada. Canada in the past has suggested a common approach toward China, Fortress North America, as Carney sometimes put it. But the U.S. envisioned a Fortress North America where one ruler would have dictated what other inhabitants of the fortress could have done with the outside world, while feeling free to impose restrictions at will on them within the fortress. Former Canadian trade negotiator Steve Verhuell wrote in a commentary. Waller would back a rate hold if data supported. It's written by Nick Timmerhouse. Fed Governor Christopher Waller said Thursday he would support holding rates steady at the central bank's meeting in 2 weeks if August inflation data continue the recent progress seen in June and July, but that he could favor a rate increase if that progress reverses. Recent data have shown signs of improvement on inflation, and, quote, "if this continues in the data due over the next 2 weeks, I would be inclined to support holding the target for the federal funds rate at its current setting," Waller said in remarks during a Reuters virtual event. Waller pointed to uncertainty, however, over how military conflicts, trade policy, and artificial intelligence would influence the economy. "If inflation comes in hot, I would consider a rate hike," he said. The Fed held rates steady in July, but three officials voted to raise rates. Remarks marked a slight shift in tone from July when Waller said the Fed was at a, quote, "crossroads," and sounding less patient, and the central bank would need to consider light tightening if evidence materialized of firmer inflation. He described the cases for accelerating and decelerating inflation as equally plausible. On Thursday, Waller continued to outline a low bar for raising rates, but said the recent data hadn't necessarily cleared it. He pointed to how a short-term measure of underlying inflation had fallen to around 3% from 4.76% in February. Bear with me. Drug makers quietly halt autoimmune trials. It's written by Javier Martinez and Lizzie Lawrence. Bristol-Myers Squibb told regulators, researchers, and patient advocacy groups in early June that it had paused closely watched drug research because of life-threatening side effects. It took 3 months for the company to share that with the broader public. Novartis paused research into a similar therapy last month, which it confirmed only after Wall Street analysts noticed while scouring a database. It took a week for the company to reveal that three study patients had died. Novartis and Bristol Myers are both studying their own new forms of faster-to-produce CART, that's CAR-T therapy for autoimmune diseases, a promising new area of drug research that re-engineers a person's own cells to attack disabling conditions such as lupus or rheumatoid arthritis. In Novartis's trial, three people died of a rare complication in which the immune system overreacts. Bristol Myers' Zola cell pause, announced this week, followed a different complication called ICANS, I-C-A-N-S, all caps, a form of brain inflammation. Both are known complications of CAR-T therapy, which is already on the market to treat some cancers. As part of routine safety surveillance, The Bristol-Myers spokesperson said in response to an inquiry, we voluntarily paused environment and enrollment and treatment. Drug makers aren't required to tell the public when an experimental treatment turns dangerous. Federal rules require companies to report cases such as these to regulators on a tight clock, but there is no equivalent requirement to alert outside parties such as doctors, prospective patients, or investors unless the company thinks the information is material to its bottom line. That gives drug makers discretion over when to say if they spot problems, even when hundreds of patients are already enrolled in a study or deciding whether to sign up. We're suffering from a lack of shared knowledge, said Sue Chrysogelos, who participated in a CAR T study for a different drug maker to treat her scleroderma. Information about clinical trials can be commercially competitive, so companies guard it closely. When trials are paused without disclosure, though, patients can get stuck waiting without much clarity about the potential risks of participating. Novartis is studying its therapy, RapCell, in 8 autoimmune trials, including a multiple sclerosis and rheumatoid arthritis, a broad bet that has enrolled more than 500 patients. Bristol-Myers' safety signal emerged in a trial of ZolaCell in patients with a type of lupus, but the company has halted studies into other immune conditions that cause inflammation and muscle weakness. It took a Wall Street Journal analyst noticing something odd in a database to surface the halted research. Sam Corwin, who covers biotech for William Blair, was doing a routine check of clinical trials last week when she saw, Sammy Corwin is her name, S-A-M-I, last week when she saw that a slate of studies testing therapies in autoimmune diseases had gone dark. She started calling around. A colleague noticed that Bristol-Myers trials had frozen too. By the weekend, her team had confirmed pauses at both companies. Corwin published a research note that got picked up by a trade publication, and shortly thereafter, Endpoints News reported the deaths in a Novartis trial. Novartis hadn't told Corwin the cases were fatal when she asked about the trial pause. Corwin said, that was news to me, she said. The company hasn't answered questions about whether the deaths in Novartis' studies occurred in one clinical trial or across several. It is unclear whether the people died as a result of taking the drug or from underlying conditions. Broader communication about trial events is balanced within the need to preserve the integrity of ongoing trials, a Novartis spokesman said, adding that the company was, quote, analyzing all data to understand potential factors contributing to recent events. A Bristol-Myers spokesperson described its cases as, quote, transient and reversible, and said none was fatal. For decades, treating autoimmune diseases such as lupus and rheumatoid arthritis has meant a lifetime of drugs that suppress the immune system and wear down the body. CAR-T has offered the possibility of a single treatment that resets the immune system for life. In an early Bristol-Myers study of just over 100 patients, more than 90% of patients with treatment-resistant autoimmune disease went into remission without needing further treatment, the company said last year. Bear with me. Trump fatigue is setting in on some GOP candidates. Party sees benefits and risks to president's midterm support. Quote, it smells destructive. It's written by Lindsay Wise, Siobhan Hughes, and Maya Davis. Washington. Congressional Republican leaders are putting President Trump front and center in their campaign to keep control of House and Senate, even as some of the parties say the strategy could increase the likelihood of a drubbing in the midterms. Nobody better to turn out the base than President Trump, said House Majority Leader Steve Scalise, Republican of Louisiana. That Trump-centric approach will be on display next week in Dallas as the president stars at an unusual midterm GOP convention. While many GOP lawmakers are embracing the president, others have started to sound the alarm that Trump's low approval ratings could sink the party in November. They say resentment is building as Trump focuses more on legacy construction projects and fights with allies than on helping Republicans keep control of Congress. Some of the things he's done, it smells like chaos, it smells destructive, said Representative Don Bacon, Republican of Nebraska, who's retiring. He pointed to Trump's recent

House and 4 to take the Senate. And nonpartisan election analysts have shifted more races in Democrats' direction over the summer. For Republicans, the three most plausible outcomes are that it will be bad, really bad, or truly horrible, wrote political analyst Charlie Cook, the founder of Cook Political Report. Representative Stephanie Bice, Republican of Oklahoma, made headlines last week when she was recorded speaking to a group of student Republicans at Oklahoma State University, warning Republican voters would stay home or even vote for Democrats. According to The Bulwark, which obtained the recording, Bice quoted a business executive who told her he was a longtime Republican but now has Trump fatigue. Bice later said she was relaying the executive's comments and said the remarks were taken out of context. Fueling the sense of grievance among some Republican lawmakers and strategists is their impatience with Trump's super PAC, MAGA Inc., which has yet to spend much of its $400 million war chest on the midterms. MAGA Inc. is committed to retaining and building the GOP majorities in the House and Senate. We are not in the business of sharing our battle plans with the press, said the PAC's spokesperson, Alex Pfeiffer. Trump, who has said he wants voters to pretend his name is on the ballot, pledged to Republican candidates at a dinner on Wednesday that he would campaign across the country to get them reelected. I will be with you 100% all the way until November, he said. White House spokeswoman Olivia Wales pointed to Trump's tax cuts and energy policies and his efforts to lower the cost of prescription drugs and end illegal border crossings. Retiring Representative Dan Newhouse, Republican of Washington, who voted to impeach Trump in 2021, said the president certainly has a strong following, but times are tough. He said voter exhaustion with Trump is, quote, a legitimate concern for Republicans. We need people to turn out, Newhouse said. I can see Republicans not being as motivated as Democrats this year. Among the more than 100 lawmakers and candidates attending the midterm convention will be Representative Derek Van Orden, a Republican running for re-election in a Wisconsin swing district, who says he's sticking as close as possible to Trump, even if it costs him a seat. I'm not backing away, he said. Moving on now to the business and finance section. Today's lead story there, VW shakes up U.S. leadership. Automakers North American chief exits after fewer than 2 years in the role. It's written by Stephen Wilmot. Volkswagen wants to make a fresh start in the U.S. again. The German automaker is shaking up its North American leadership for the second time in less than 2 years after President Trump's tariff and electric vehicle policies collided with the company's plans for the large, lucrative U.S. market. Volkswagen said Wednesday that veteran company executive Marco Schubert would take responsibility for its business in North America starting in October. Current boss Kjell Gruner, who joined Volkswagen in December 2024 after a stint at electric vehicle startup Rivian, is leaving the company, it said. The management change marks the latest attempt by the world's second largest car maker to revive its underpowered American business as it continues to struggle in other parts of the world. Volkswagen's once lucrative business in China has fallen prey to local competitors. In Europe, it is cutting tens of thousands of jobs and closing or repurposing factories. In a sign of the company's determination to fix its problems in North America, Schubert, unlike his predecessor, will report directly to Chief Executive Oliver Blum. We will intensify our commitment in the most important growth market for the Volkswagen Group, Blum said in a statement. The U.S., with about 16 million total annual vehicle sales and a large potential for profit, has eluded Volkswagen for decades. Sales of its namesake brand peaked in 1970, the heyday of the Beetle and the bus, before it was overtaken by Japanese rivals that proved better at adapting to evolving American tastes. While the company has recovered some ground this century, particularly with its luxury brands Audi and Porsche, its group market share in North America hovers around 4%, far below its dominant position in other markets. The past 18 months have been particularly tough, with just one small U.S. factory in Chattanooga, Tennessee.

Volkswagen imports most of its vehicles it sells in the U.S., making it one of the automakers worst affected by Trump's trade policies. The company estimates the annual hit to its business at the equivalent of $5.8 billion. Volkswagen's group sales in the U.S. fell by around 14% last year and another 7% in the first half of 2026 compared with the prior year period. Our cars are becoming more expensive and therefore increasingly difficult to sell, not because they have become inferior, but because the rules of the game have changed, Ruhl said in a Q&A published on the company's intranet last month. Stocks, bonds rally on dovish rate talk. It's written by Shraddha Dinesh. Stocks climbed and global bond yields retreated after Federal Reserve Governor Christopher Waller said he would support holding interest rates steady if August inflation data supports it. The rally was broad, with all but three S&P 500 sectors in the green. Financials and consumer discretionary stocks led gains, ending the session up more than 1.5%. Every Magnificent Seven company ended higher. Robinhood, Coinbase, Palantir, and ServiceNow were among the S&P 500's biggest winners. Major indexes opened higher after Waller suggested he would hold supporting rates steady at the central bank's meeting in 2 weeks if inflation data continue their recent progress. Recent data suggests we are finally seeing some signs of disinflation, Waller said at a Reuters event. And if this continues in the data due over the next 2 weeks, I would be inclined to support holding the target for the federal funds rate at its current setting. Comments relieve some pressure on the bond market, where a recent climb in yields, which rise when prices fall, had rattled investors worldwide. Treasury yields retreated, with the 10-year yield settling at 4.761%, down from 2026 highs near 4.8% in recent days. The odds of a Fed rate hike this month are now a coin flip, according to CME FedWatch, down from a 70% likelihood on Wednesday. More investors hunt for AI-proof assets. It's run by Kate Clark. Venture capital is usually associated with moonshot technology bets. Lately, though, some venture investors have found new, more analog pursuits, sports teams, iconic real estate, and even children's toys. Investors are looking for opportunities insulated from the AI boom, including businesses built around human experiences that ChatGPT can't replace. Josh Kushner, founder of investment firm Thrive Capital, is among the investors who have recently acquired stakes in some of the U.S.'s leading sports franchises, including the San Francisco Giants and a $12.5 billion deal that made the Los Angeles Lakers the most valuable sports team ever. Jeff Bezos is part of a consortium of investors participating in a deal to buy a minority stake in the Liverpool Football Club in the U.K., alongside Facebook co-founder Eduardo Saverin, valuing the team at more than $7 billion. Mark Stad, the founder of Dragoneer Investment Group, is acquiring a controlling stake in the Minnesota Timberwolves, and a group led by venture capitalist and OpenAI backer Vinod Khosla is acquiring the Seattle Seahawks. These teams are scarce assets with durable fan bases and predictable media rights revenue and can provide wealthy investors with significant tax advantages. Some venture firms are betting that sports teams are less vulnerable to the quick pace of AI development that has threatened to upend parts of the software, legal, and financial industries. People want to watch actual human beings play sports, said Sudeep Ramnani, founder of 885 Capital, an investor in Professional Fighters League, a mixed martial arts league. It makes sense in the context of how the world is changing. Some investors expect the new wealth generated by the AI boom to fuel greater spending on live experiences, luxury travel, real estate, and physical products. Lululemon cuts outlook again. It's written by Catherine Hamilton.
Lululemon Athletica cut its outlook for the second time this year after another quarter of declining sales in the company's Americas business. In the after-hours trading, the retailer shares fell about 18%. The activewear retailer said Thursday it now expects annual sales to be $10.35 billion to $10.5 billion, down from its previous guidance of $11 billion to $11.15 billion. It also lowered its projection for earnings per share to $9.48 to $9.73, down from $10.95 to $11.15 for the year. Company already cut its outlook this year after reporting first quarter results. Lululemon expects third quarter revenue to be $2.29 billion to $2.32 billion, which would be below analyst forecasts of $2.53 billion. It anticipates earnings per share of 93 cents to 98 cents. Company said it is taking a prudent approach with its guidance because the challenging dynamics it has faced in recent quarters haven't gone away. Profit was $329.2 million, or $2.92 a share, compared with $370.9 million, or $3.10 a share a year earlier. Profit included 86 cents a share from tariff refunds and associated interest net of tax. Revenue in the second quarter declined 4% to $2.42 billion, below the $2.46 billion that analysts expected. Sales in the Americas slipped 8%, while international revenue was up 4%. Same-store sales dropped 9%, while Wall Street was projecting a 4.6% decline. Executives said in June that first quarter sales were dented by negative online narratives about the brand. Several product launches failed to meet expectations as Lululemon lost more North American customers to competitors such as ALO, and Vuori. Heidi O'Neill is slated to step in as chief executive next week, a move that is highly anticipated by shareholders. Investors are hoping she can steer a turnaround after a series of bad moments for the brand, many of which have played out publicly. In the spring, the company made peace with founder Chip Wilson, who had spent years criticizing the company and trying to overhaul the board via a proxy fight. Wilson, who is the company's biggest shareholder, settled with Lululemon in the spring after a long negotiation process. He agreed to sign a non-disparagement agreement in exchange for the right to name two directors. After O'Neill was appointed CEO, shares dropped as investors critiqued her tenure as a former Nike executive. Analysts say they want to see her stop expanding stores, focus on improving North American sales, and refocus on core products and traditional color palettes. Campbell slashes 13% of its workforce. It's run by Connor Hart. Campbell said Thursday it has cut more than 1,750 jobs, or roughly 13% of its workforce, as part of a cost-saving program that aims to turn around the company's struggling operations. Cuts came as the sound soup and snack maker swung to a loss in the latest quarter as higher costs pressured profitability and soft demand hurt sales. The company said it expects both trends to persist over the coming year. Our performance is not where it needs to be, and we are taking decisive action to improve it, Chief Executive Mick Beekhuizen said. Shares fell 7% on Thursday. The stock has lost more than a fifth of its value year to date. Campbell's plans to cut $500 million in costs by fiscal 2030, a move that aims to protect margins and support higher investment levels. Chief Financial Officer Todd Cunfer said several cost-saving actions are already underway, including the closure of two snack plants and a recently completed workforce reduction. The company had 13,700 employees as of August 2025, according to the latest headcount available in filings with the Securities and Exchange Commission. Campbell's also said it would slash its quarterly dividend to 25 cents a share, marking a 36% reduction from its prior quarterly dividend of 39 cents a share. Together, these actions are designed to improve speed and accountability while supporting our margins and cash flow, Confer said. Looking ahead,
Campbell said it would increase its focus on consumers, sharpen its execution, and increase investment in its brands. The steps won't improve the company's performance overnight, Beekhuizen said, but they should help return the company to growth in the long term. The coming year, Campbell's expects adjusted earnings of $1.65 to $1.80 a share, missing Wall Street estimates of $1.83 a share, according to FactSet. The company also guided for net sales to decline by 2 to 4%, steeper than a roughly 1% decrease than analysts forecast. Tyson cuts outlook, citing volatility in cattle prices. It's written by Elias Shiskal. Tyson Foods says its revenue will grow less than previously expected this year, citing pressure on volatile cattle prices. The company said on Thursday that it expects revenue in fiscal 2026 to rise 1.5 to 2%, down from the previous range of 2.5 to 3.5%. Shares fell 7.3% on Thursday. The stock is down about 12% so far this year. The revised outlook is primarily driven by significant margin compression amid volatile cattle prices and one of the most severe cattle shortages in U.S. history, as well as the expected impact of lower cattle prices on the value of live cattle inventories, the company said. Beef producers have been grappling with a years-long cattle shortage and posting substantial losses even as consumer prices for beef remain high, the Wall Street Journal has reported. Tyson said its beef segment is now expected to generate an adjusted operating loss of $625 million to $775 million for the fiscal year. It previously guided for a loss between $500 and $650 million. Tyson also cut guidance for adjusted operated profits for its other meat segments. It said the chicken segment is expected to turn a profit between $1.85 billion and $1.95 billion. Previous guidance for $1.9 billion to $2.05 billion due to consumer caution. Softer hog and wholesale pricing means the pork segment is now expected to generate adjusted operating profit between $200 million and $250 million, the company said, down $50 million from Tyson's prior outlook. Sales growth slows at Victoria's Secret. Retailer boosts revenue outlook for full year plans, new campaigns, shown by Connor Hart and Kelly Clunan. Victoria's Secret again boosted its full-year outlook, pointing to progress against its turnaround plan, even as second-quarter sales growth cooled. Net sales climbed 10% to $1.61 billion for the fiscal second quarter, just missing Wall Street estimates for $1.62 billion and marking a slowdown from the 15% sales growth the retailer logged in the prior quarter. Same-store sales, which exclude newly opened or closed stores, were up 9%, also marking a sequential slowdown in growth. Shares fell 13% to $73.61 Thursday. Through Wednesday's close, the stock is up about 57% year-to-date. Victoria's Secret, which also owns the Pink brand for teens and young adults, posted a profit of $183 million or $2.18 a share for its quarter ended August 1st, compared with $16.2 million or $0.20 a share in the year earlier period. Adjusted earnings of $0.95 a share topped analyst estimates of $0.77 a share, according to FactSet. DocuSign raises view after AI boost. It's written by Catherine Hamilton. DocuSign raised its sales outlook for the second time this year, citing a boost from artificial intelligence-related demand. The digital document signing platform said Thursday it now expects annual revenue to be $3.5 to $3.51 billion, up from its previous guidance of $3.49 to $3.5 billion. DocuSign is raising its outlook as AI accelerates momentum across the business, said Chief Executive Alan Thigson. DocuSign has been launching new AI tools designed to help customers understand what is inside the agreements they're signing. Its AI agents are now securely executing contract workflows, Thigson said.
Profit in the second quarter was $77 million or 40 cents a share, compared with $63 million or 30 cents a share a year earlier. Stripping out certain one-time items, adjusted per share earnings were $1.16. Revenue rose 9% to $875.7 million. Tesla's cybercabs hit Austin streets. Driverless rides reflect Musk's push to turn EV makers into driverless giant. It's written by Becky Peterson. Tesla unleashed its steering wheel-free cybercabs on the roads of Austin, Texas, in the first public test of its promise to transition from traditional electric vehicles to fully autonomous cars. Tesla influencers posted photos and videos Thursday ahead of an invite-only launch event in downtown Austin. The company teased the event with a countdown clock on its website. CyberCab, a two-seater gold coupe that doesn't have pedals or mirrors, isn't yet available for sale to customers. Tesla posted a form on its website to collect contact information of people interested in CyberCab fleet vehicle purchasing. Company has touted CyberCab as a lower-cost option versus competing robo-taxis because its vehicle navigates roads using only cameras and neural networks. Other vehicles use technology like radar and LiDAR, like Waymo, which uses lasers to create 3D images and maps of the environment. Tesla said Thursday, customers in Austin can now book rides in CyberCabs through the company's robo-taxi ride-hailing app, which launched last year. The offering puts Tesla in competition with rideshare providers like Uber and Lyft, as well as autonomous ride-hailing services from Alphabet's Waymo and Amazon's Zoox, and that's spelled Z-O-O-X. Ahead of Thursday's event, the automaker added dozens of cybercabs to the fleet of vehicles that passengers could book. Previously, rides were only available in Tesla Model Ys and, in some cases, with a safety driver. In late August, Zoox, a toaster-shaped robo-taxi, started offering free rides in San Francisco and paid rides in Las Vegas. Waymo, the leader in autonomous ride-hailing, has around 4,000 cars on the roads across 14 cities, though it uses retrofitted vehicles with special sensors to enable human-free driving. Thanks so much for listening. Please be sure to join us again next week for more editions of The Wall Street Journal. Have a great week and a great Labor Day.

Some material heard on WKAR radio reading service may include sensitive themes, including violence, discrimination, sexual content, or strong language. Listener discretion is advised.

0: This program is intended for a print-impaired audience and is brought to you by Mind's Eye.
1: Hi, I'm Mickey Vandeleau, and this is USA Today, dated Friday, September 4th. Let's get started. U.S. urges NATO allies to prepare in case Russia attacks. Francesca Chambers and Miles J. Herzenhorn. Brussels. Russian President Vladimir Putin may not be planning an imminent assault on NATO nations, but the United States says its military allies need to train and invest like he is, so they're ready to fend off a sudden attack. After leaked U.S. intelligence reportedly revealed that Russia could launch a limited assault, such as a land incursion or cyber attack, on a member country within the next few years, America's allies have been on high alert. The warning contradicted assessments that Putin would not attempt to draw NATO into a fight while he's battling Ukraine and came amid concerns about a U.S. weapons shortage as the Trump administration wages war on Iran. In an exclusive interview with USA Today at the Military Alliance's headquarters in Brussels, U.S. Ambassador to NATO, Mark Whitaker, declined to comment directly on the leaked intelligence while stressing a need for allies to be vigilant in their defense spending and weapons production. You can't predict what Vladimir Putin's going to do or any adversary. All you can do is be prepared for it and deter and make it not worth their time to make that move, Whitaker said. And I think we are preparing every single day to prevent that from happening, and if it does happen, to be ready for it. We should know that our adversary invaded Ukraine, and so we should all be pretty clear-eyed, Whitaker added. Without commenting directly on the classified information which first appeared in the Wall Street Journal, people with knowledge of the assessments described allies as having been startled to learn that Putin could have the ability to attack NATO nations sooner than they thought. It's much quicker than the 10 to 15 years the alliance anticipated, one European official said, which is what the alliance had in mind when it set its most recent spending targets. Last year, NATO allies agreed to allocate 5% of their annual GDP toward defense by 2035. At least 3.5% has to go directly to military spending. The rest can go toward constructing roads, bridges, airports, and other infrastructure projects. Russia is now battle-weary and isn't operating on the same timeline to ramp up its defense spending, the official said. This is why someone in the NATO alliance, including the United States, have been pushing allies to significantly speed up defense spending and production capacity. We need to exercise like it matters. We need to prepare. We need to invest in capabilities, Whitaker said in the USA Today interview. Russia has had a rapid expansion of its defense production capabilities, while America and its allies have largely operated in a peacetime economy, experts and officials from allied nations said. Putin has transformed Russia's economy to support the country's war against Ukraine. Nearly 40% of Russia's federal spending is allocated to defense and security, supporting the production of bombs and tanks that are sent directly to the front lines. Where there's an asymmetry between Russia and NATO is that they are on a war footing and we're not, said Max Bergman, the director of the Europe, Russia, and Eurasia program at the Center for Strategic and International Studies. They can produce 1,000 cruise missiles. Our ability to provide air defense interceptors or produce them is just inept. CIA director's visit to Moscow stirs concern. An unannounced visit late last week to Moscow by CIA Director John Ratcliffe stoked concern that Putin could move from taunting to testing the Mutual Defense Pact of the NATO alliance sooner rather than later. The spy chief reportedly warned Russia against an attack on NATO territory. He's also said to have told Russia it was losing the war against Ukraine and warned Moscow it should cut ties with Iran. Russia denied August 27th that it was planning to attack NATO. These reports have no basis in reality and do not reflect Russia's intentions, Putin's spokesperson Dmitry Peskov said, according to Russia's state media publication, TASS. President Donald Trump declined to say whether Ratcliffe delivered a message about an attack on NATO when pressed on the visit. He's not going to be attacking a NATO territory, Trump told reporters in the Oval Office on August 27th. The denials did not persuade everyone in the alliance. Invoking former CIA Director William Burns' visit to Moscow before Russia's full-scale invasion of Ukraine, Radoslaw Sikorski, the Polish Minister of Foreign Affairs, wrote in an August 27th social media post, Apparently, Putin's spooks told at CIA director he would not provide at NATO. Putin had told President Biden's CIA director that he would not invade Ukraine. We should accelerate defense preparations. A European official with knowledge of the conversations around Putin's capabilities told USA Today that the Ratcliffe's visit appeared on its face to be intended to send a strong public signal to Putin. Ratcliffe arrived on a C-17 military jet, the official pointed out, that was able to be tracked. That doesn't mean a military attack is imminent, the person said, discouraging comparisons to Putin's reassurances before he amassed troops on Ukraine's border in 2021, saying there were different circumstances. Putin already attacking NATO, experts say. European officials believe Russia has already been testing NATO and is responsible for a series of hybrid attacks on member nations, including the discovery of explosive drones near a Ukrainian cargo plane at an airport in Germany and the presence of a naval drone near an offshore gas facility off the Romania's Black Sea coast. German Interior Minister Alexander Dobrindt publicly said on September 1st that the attempted drone attack at the Leipzig airport last month follows a pattern of Russian hybrid operations. Romanian President Nicușor Dan explicitly blamed Russia for the naval drone in a statement posted on social media, condemning these types of irresponsible incidents on the part of the Russian Federation. Air raids in Estonia were activated overnight on September 1st after drones entered the country's airspace, according to Estonian Foreign Minister Margus Tsahkna, T-S-A-H-K-N-A, who attributed the incident to Russia. These acts of sabotage are pretty significant, and they are acts of war, said Fiona Hill, the senior director for Russian and European affairs on the National Security Council during the first Trump administration. People are constantly saying, well, we're not at war. War is kinetic. They're not lobbing missiles on us, she added. But that is exactly what Putin wants because it leaves everybody else defenseless and vulnerable. While Putin is certainly testing the NATO alliance with what European officials view as increasingly reckless attacks on countries close to Ukraine, they do not believe he is baiting NATO into a fight. They view Putin as trying to scare NATO nations into ending support for Ukraine because they fear being pulled into the war. Citing intelligence, Finnish President Alexander Stubb said in a weekend interview that Russia is suffering too many losses to open up a second front in the war. In reality, Putin is too bogged down to make good on that kind of threat, said Kurt Volker, special representative to Ukraine in Trump's first term and U.S. ambassador to NATO under George W. Bush. Take an end to fighting in Ukraine and add 3 to 5 years. That's your timeline. Bergman said he doesn't believe Putin would attack a NATO country while Russian forces are battered and bruised and bleeding from the war in Ukraine. But if the fighting starts to slow down and the Russian military is able to regroup, Bergman said Russia could theoretically develop the capabilities to attack one of the Baltic states by 2028. Russia's willingness to accept a large number of casualties would be another advantage in a potential large-scale attack against a NATO ally, according to Bergman. It would be, I think, a bad war for Russia, but their tolerance level for death and for casualties is just really both sickening and worrying, he said. In its war against Ukraine, Russia has also demonstrated a high tolerance for military casualties. More than 1.4 million Russian troops have been killed or wounded since the start of its full-scale invasion of Ukraine in February 2022, according to a recent study by CSIS. Pointing to the losses, Whitaker, the U.S. ambassador to NATO, said that currently Russia is pretty occupied with the situation in Ukraine. It's not going well, and it would take, even if an immediate pivot, it would still take years to reconstitute, to return to the pre-2022, pre-Ukraine invasion Russian army, Whitaker added. The growing concern is that Russian forces now incorporate drone formations, large number of precision strike capabilities, and millions of tactical drones, allowing it to conduct strikes or small but painful operations more effectively, said Michael Kaufman, a senior fellow who specializes in Russian warfare at the Carnegie Endowment for Russian International Peace. Russian military reconstitution is not a matter of if, but when, said Kaufman. Hurricane Lowell roars near Hawaii as forecasters warn of big turn. Doyle Rice, Dinah Voiles-Pulver, and Janine Santucci, USA Today. Hurricane Lowell is on a path forecasters fear will soon bend toward the western Hawaiian Islands, with a landfall or glancing blow possible somewhere in Hawaii near Labor Day, forecasters said. Although the storm is currently moving to the west, seemingly away from Hawaii, Lowell is forecast to make a sharp right turn to the north over the weekend. A forecast from the National Hurricane Center late the night of September 3rd Hawaiian time, early September 4th Eastern time, said Lowell is expected to be at major hurricane strength when it makes its closest approach to the Hawaiian Islands. Forecasters said it would move near or just west of the westernmost main islands late on September 7th and into early September 8th. A major hurricane has winds of at least 111 miles per hour. Category 3, 4, and 5 storms are classified as major hurricanes. While it's still too soon to determine the exact track of the hurricane, Lowell could bring storm surge, wind, and rainfall impacts to portions of Hawaii early next week, the Hurricane Center said. Where is Hurricane Lowell now? As of 5 a.m. Eastern Time on Friday, September 4th, or 11 p.m. Hawaii time, the center of Lowell was located about 555 miles south-southwest from Honolulu and was moving to the west at 9 miles per hour. The storm had maximum sustained winds of 125 miles per hour, making it a Category 3 storm. The Hurricane Center track forecast moves slowly westward with a northward turn and increase in forward speed by Sunday, September 6th. Category 3 likely for Hurricane Lowell. Lowell is forecast to be a Category 3 hurricane at its closest proximity to Hawaii, the National Weather Service in Honolulu said in a forecast discussion from September 3rd. The Hurricane Center said that with a Category 3 storm, devastating damage will occur. Well-built framed homes may incur major damage or removal of roof decking and gable ends. Many trees will be snapped or uprooted, blocking numerous roads. Electricity and water will be unavailable for several days to weeks after the storm passes, the Hurricane Center said. What meteorologists are watching in Lowell's forecast? Lowell's track is being influenced by an unusual upper-level trough in the atmosphere that is expected to steer the hurricane northward, said Stephen Bussinger, a professor in the meteorology department at the University of Hawaii. He and other meteorologists will be watching to see how much influence that trough will have and whether it will produce strong enough wind shear to disrupt the hurricane. The proximity of the storm to Kauai and other islands will make all the difference, he said. It's a very strong storm, he said. If it takes the path that the current models are suggesting, then it could be a real problem for Kauai. That path just to the west of Kauai is troubling, he said, because it puts Kauai in the northern quadrant of the storm, where winds are typically considered the most dangerous. Lowell reminds Bussinger of Iniki, one of only two hurricanes to make a direct landfall on any of Hawaii's major islands, he said. Iniki took a similar turn, and it was pandemonium in Hawaii when that happened. Iniki is considered the most devastating hurricane in Hawaii's history. If Lowell does take the expected turn northward, it would be moving quite quickly as it moves northward, he said. Depending on the eventual track, it could be a very nasty, short-lived storm. Life-threatening surf and rip currents possible. Swells from Lowell are likely to cause life-threatening surf and rip current conditions in portions of the Hawaiian Islands during the next several days, the Hurricane Center said. These swells are likely to increase early in next week. A swell from Hurricane Karina, another of the three total hurricanes spinning in the Pacific, is also forecast to begin arriving along the islands on September 4th and may also produce high surf advisories along east-facing shores, the Weather Service said. Have a hurricane plan and supply kit ready. The Hurricane Center said interests in Hawaii should continue to closely monitor the progress of Lowell through the upcoming Labor Day weekend, listen to the advice of local officials, and ensure they have their hurricane plan and supply kit in place. Lindsey Clancy jury appears exasperated as single juror called out. Amanda Lee Myers, USA Today. There's one thing legal experts can agree on after a wild development in the high-profile murder trial of Lindsey Clancy. Prosecutors' burden of proof just got much heavier. Jurors have been deadlocked for days as they weigh the evidence against Clancy, a Massachusetts mother who strangled her three children in 2023. The jury must decide whether Clancy is criminally responsible for their deaths or whether she is not guilty because she was suffering from mental illness at the time. The week's tensions came to a head on September 3rd when the jury foreperson complained to the judge in the case that one of the 12 jurors was refusing to consider reasonable doubt as required by law, according to Clancy defense attorney Kevin Reddington. Tensions rose when Reddington then asked Judge William Sullivan to remove the holdout juror. The court has an instruction from the foreperson of that jury that has been working for a week, now saying there is one juror who refuses to listen to the law that you've given him or her on reasonable doubt, Reddington said. If we come back here in a half hour with a mistrial because of a juror that has just spurned the interest of the instructions of the court, it's a shame. It's a real shame. Though Sullivan re-instructed each juror about their duties when it comes to considering reasonable doubt, he declined to remove the juror in question, saying it wasn't appropriate for him to agree with one juror or 11. Three legal experts interviewed by USA Today after the drama unfolded said it was a highly unusual day and that the developments do not bode well for the prosecution's case. I think that hanging juror is voting guilty in the face of 11 jurors voting either not guilty or not criminally liable, said Alan Jackson, the high-profile Los Angeles-based attorney who spent about 2 years in Massachusetts representing the since-acquitted Karen Reed in a murder case that gripped the nation, including her mistrial in 2024 when the jury could not reach a verdict. I think there's going to be more fireworks tomorrow, September 4th, if in fact they don't come to a verdict very, very quickly, Jackson added. Mark Bettereau, a New York City defense attorney and former Manhattan prosecutor, agreed that all indications are that the jury is 11-1 in favor of Clancy. When you break it all down, this is a complete disaster for the prosecution, he said. They're in serious trouble, and at this point, the best thing they can hope for is a mistrial, and that's if they're lucky. They had a very bad day. From here, a few things could happen in court on September 4th. The holdout juror could change their mind, the jury could fail to reach consensus, and the judge can declare a mistrial, or the judge can decide that the holdout juror should be removed from the case and an alternate put in their place. If it's the latter, deliberations will start all over again, and it's incredibly unlikely that 11 jurors will change their minds, Bettereau said. If deliberations start again, it will be tough on jurors who have already been discussing the case for more than 30 hours this week, said Jennifer Roman, a Massachusetts-based legal analyst closely following the trial. This jury is very frustrated, and they all want to be done, she said. The fact that the jury is calling out this person and saying, they're not following your instructions, Judge, this jury is exasperated. Jackson and Bettereau agreed that the singling out of one juror to the judge was a remarkable development. It is extraordinary for a foreperson to snitch, for lack of a better word, on a juror and say that person is not doing their job, Jackson said. The foreperson would never, ever, ever send out that note unless the other jurors supported sending out that note. My gut says there's 11 people who said enough is enough. He believes that Reddington will continue to press the judge to dismiss the juror, which he said is appropriate. Lindsey Clancy is entitled to all the jurors being willing and able to understand and actually follow the jurors' judge's instructions, especially on reasonable doubt, he said. And if the foreperson is saying this jury is not conceiving of and not applying that instruction because they won't or they can't, that's a big deal. If one of them is not following the law, that person has to go. The way Massachusetts defines reasonable doubt is somewhat unique. Jurors in the state are instructed that to find a defendant guilty, they must have a moral certainty that the charge is true. The moral certainty requirement heavily favors defense attorneys, Jackson said. It's the only reason that I won a trial in Massachusetts is because of that damn jury instruction, he said. It's the single most powerful part of the jury instructions in Massachusetts. When I defended Karen Reed, I relied very heavily on the concept of a moral certainty, and I think that weighs heavily on jurors' minds when they hear it. It touches you in a place in your heart that you can't quite define. He added, you have a moral certainty, not just, yeah, I think I'm sure. It's a high bar. Roman said the judge in Clancy's case may drill down on the moral certainty concept with jurors and make it clear that it does not mean 100% certainty. Clancy, 36, strangled her three children, Cora, 5, Dawson, 3, and Callan, 8 months, at the family's home in January 2023. She then slashed her wrists and neck and jumped out of a second floor window, which left her paralyzed. Her defense team does not dispute the fact of the children's deaths, but argue that she's not criminally responsible because she was suffering from postpartum psychosis at the time. Reddington painted Clancy as a doting mother who tried very hard to get the help she needed. Prosecutors Shannon Shannon Buckingham, and Jennifer Sprague have painted Clancy as a controlling, meticulous, and manipulative mother who killed her children because she could no longer control every little detail of her and her family's life. They argued that Clancy methodically planned the killings by sending her husband to pick up medicine and takeout food, researching the route he would have to take beforehand. 104-mile-per-hour BMW crash in Malibu killed four sorority sisters. Was it murder? Amanda Lee Myers, USA Today. It was 8:30 p.m. on a Tuesday night, and 22-year-old Frazier Bohm had just accidentally killed four sorority sisters. Bohm was speeding in his BMW on Dead Man's Curve, a notorious stretch of Southern California's Pacific Coast Highway. Prosecutors say Bohm was driving 104 miles per hour in a 45-mile-per-hour zone when he lost control of the BMW and slammed into parked cars, which then barreled into the sorority sisters as they stood on a sidewalk on October 17, 2023. The crash killed Niam Rolston, Peyton Stewart, Asha Weir, and Deslin Williams, all seniors at Pepperdine University in Malibu and members of the Alpha Phi sorority. "I feel awful," Bohm told investigating officers, according to a transcript obtained by USA Today. "Trust me, I'm so expletive up." Bohm did not set out to kill the young women that night, that terrible night, but he's being tried on four counts of second-degree murder and four counts of vehicular manslaughter at his upcoming trial on December 1st. Prosecutors argue that Bohm understood that driving so fast could have deadly consequences and did it anyway, showing a reckless disregard for life. Bohm's attorneys are arguing that a road rage driver clipped him just before the accident and point to his lack of criminal record or traffic violations. "It was an accident, period," Bohm's high-profile attorney, Alan Jackson, told USA Today. "There was no malice in Frazier's heart. He meant no harm to anybody. He was reacting to circumstances that were outside his control, and an accident occurred." He added, "The DA's office was wildly overcharged this case." If convicted of the murder charges, the now 24-year-old Bohm could spend the rest of his life in prison. If a jury finds him guilty of only the vehicular manslaughter charges, he could face as little as 2 years behind bars. Bohm's trial is being closely watched for the questions it raises about what justice means for someone who doesn't intend to kill, but whose actions have deadly consequences. The verdict against Bohm could also have implications for other similar cases in the future. Though historically rare, murder or homicide charges in high-speed crashes that don't involve drugs or alcohol are becoming increasingly common, according to experts interviewed by USA Today. From Minnesota and Indiana to California and Florida, people across the nation who killed others while speeding are now facing charges that carry life sentences. "Everything seems like a murder," said Jonathan Cherney, a former longtime detective who investigated fatal crashes for Southern California's Irvine Police Department. He now does accident reconstruction for both prosecutors and defense attorneys nationwide as an independent consultant. "I have so many cases," Cherney said, "I can't even accept new ones." As Bohm's trial approaches, USA Today is looking closer at the crash, what led up to it, and the central question facing jurors. Did Frazier Bohm make a terrible mistake, or did he commit murder? How did the crash happen? At about 8:30 p.m. on October 17, 2023, Frazier Bohm had just picked up an order of tacos and was driving up the Pacific Coast Highway in Malibu to meet friends, according to court records obtained by USA Today. Bohm, a college baseball prospect who lived in a $2.5 million Malibu home with his mother at the time, was driving the 2016 BMW that his parents gave him shortly before they filed for divorce in 2017, court records show. Accounts vary wildly about what led up to the crash. While prosecutors have described Bohm as acting out of complete and reckless disregard for the lives of others, his attorneys have always asserted that Bohm crashed while fleeing from an aggressive road rage driver. The man Bohm identified as the other driver, Victor Calandra, has previously testified that he saw Bohm driving erratically and thought the 22-year-old was texting when he caught up to him at a stoplight. "Hey, you need to be careful. You're going to hurt yourself." Calandra testified that he told Bohm just before the young man floored the gas pedal and crashed seconds later, according to the Pepperdine Graphic, the university newspaper that has been closely following the case. Bohm's previous and current attorneys have given various accounts about whether he was texting just before the crash. Boehm, described as being dazed from the crash, told police that he must have been texting but didn't remember. Boehm's attorney at the time, Michael Kraut, told reporters that Boehm was texting a friend at the stoplight and the guy next to him began to become irate. That person then gave chase to my client, Kraut said in 2023, according to CBS News. My client continued at a regular speed, and then the other person came in his lane and started pushing him. That person then made contact with my client's car. Kraut said Boehm wasn't going any faster than 70 miles per hour and had only accelerated because he was being chased. Boehm's current attorneys deny that he was texting, citing an independent cell phone analysis. Seconds after the crash, Boehm told police that Kalander pulled him out of his BMW by the neck and pretty much threatened to kill me, according to court records obtained by USA Today. He was like, "You don't understand what you just did. Like you crashed into all these people," Boehm told police. Boehm told police that Kalander drove into his lane, causing him to swerve. He didn't mention road rage or being afraid during the interview, but said he also didn't remember exactly what happened. "I had to swerve, and then I was going fast, and then I slammed in front of, it was two other cars," he said. "I believe it was also just a blur because my airbags went off, so I didn't see anything. I really wish I could hone down and understand what had happened." Whether Boehm was going 70 or 104 miles per hour or somewhere in between, Rolston, Stewart, Weir, and Williams never stood a chance. The young women, who were all 20 and 21, died instantly, shattering their loved ones and the close-knit community at Pepperdine, a Christian school with about 9,000 students whose picturesque campus overlooks the Pacific Ocean. Police initially booked Boehm on manslaughter charges, but they arrested him a week later on the murder counts. Boehm has been out awaiting trial after his family posted $4 million bail. Issue at heart of case, implied malice. In order for the prosecutors in Boehm's case to get a murder conviction, they don't have to prove he intended to kill anyone. They have to show that he had implied malice, meaning that even though he knew that driving so fast could kill people, he did it anyway, according to California law. Prosecutors could draw on Boehm's own words to sway jurors. At the scene of the crash, police asked Boehm whether he was familiar with the phrase "speed kills." Boehm replied that he was and that it means a lot to him because two of his friends died in a high-speed crash, according to a transcript of the interview obtained by USA Today. Boehm cited a 2020 crash that killed 20-year-old driver Ezekiel Bishop and his passenger, 18-year-old Ryan Brough, recording artist Frank Ocean's little brother. Bishop was driving drunk at speeds of 138 miles per hour in his Tesla when he lost control of the car and hit a tree in the suburban Los Angeles city of Thousand Oaks, according to a police report obtained by USA Today. "They were going way, way, way too fast," Boehm told police after his own crash. "Those are my two best friends. I know all about that stuff. I never got closure for what happened with them." Prosecutors also argue that because Boehm lived in the area and drove there all the time, he knew just how dangerous it was to drive so fast. Along many stretches of the Pacific Coast Highway in Malibu, the road is lined with homes and businesses with speed limits of 45 miles per hour. The defendant knew it was not the Autobahn, prosecutors argue in court records. Specifically, that stretch of PCH is where people live, drive, walk to restaurants, turn in and out of their driveways, parallel park. That area is teeming with human life. The defendant knew that. Boehm's high-profile defense team, who replaced Kraut last year, will have to prove to jurors that Boehm did not know his behavior was likely to result in death. The defense team is led by attorney Alan Jackson, who previously represented Nick Reiner in the murder case involving his parents, Rob Reiner and Michelle Singer Reiner. He has also represented actor Kevin Spacey, Weinstein, and he spent about 2 years in Massachusetts representing the since acquitted Karen Reed in a murder case that gripped the nation. Jackson told USA Today that everyone should be troubled by Boehm's case if the prosecution's strongest piece of evidence is that his client acknowledged being familiar with the phrase "speed kills." "That phrase is a desperate attempt to hang something around Frazier's neck that doesn't exist," Jackson said. "There is no person in the last 30 years who has a driver's license in this country who hasn't heard the phrase, speed kills." If that's the predicate for a murder charge these days, he said, then every crash involving speed and a fatality could be charged as murder. "Be careful what you wish for," he said. "What they've got to prove is that at the moment Frazier was in that car in the seconds before this tragic accident was that he had a murderous mind. If they can't prove that, they can't prove murder." Jackson has twice asked the judge in Boehm's case to throw out the murder charges, arguing in court that implied malice murder requires more than just tragedy and danger. Speed is not malice, Jackson said last year, arguing that Boehm has no criminal record, no history of speeding, and that he wasn't impaired racing or texting. Both times, the judge denied Jackson's request to throw out the murder charges against Boehm. Jackson has also argued in recent court documents that Boehm couldn't have expected the crash to happen. Though speeding is a well-documented problem along the Pacific Coast Highway, Boehm's was the only fatal crash of 179 collisions that occurred on the same 0.8-mile stretch of road over the course of more than 10 years, Jackson argued, citing California Highway Patrol data. Even if Boehm reached 104 miles per hour, that alone wasn't highly probable to result in death, Jackson's team argued in court records last month. It was instead a regular occurrence on this roadway that had never been before produced a fatal outcome. Boehm's trial had been set to start on September 8th, but the judge in the case recently agreed to postpone it until December 1st. The delay came after Jackson said during a September 2nd court hearing that his team would need more time to prepare for the prosecution's plan to introduce evidence that a nitrous oxygen can was found in Boehm's car at the crash scene. Jackson said he expressed concern that it was turning into a DUI case, but prosecutors assured the court they are not trying to prove that Boehm was high, just that he was distracted. Experts: murder charges and high-speed crashes are on the rise. Murder charges involving fatal crashes are a relatively recent phenomenon that is gaining in popularity among prosecutors in California and beyond, according to experts who spoke to USA Today. In California, they're known as Watson murders, named for a 1981 state Supreme Court case finding that second-degree murder charges were appropriate for a man named Robert Watson, who was drunk and driving at speeds of 84 miles an hour in a 35-mile-per-hour zone when he hit another car, killing a woman and her 6-year-old daughter in Redding in Northern California. Though the case set a precedent that implied malice could be applied to unintentional car crashes, it wasn't until 2008 that prosecutors began filing a significant number of such cases, said Cherney, the former police detective who now does accident reconstruction for defense and prosecution teams across the nation. That year, the Orange County District Attorney's Office in Southern California created the first vehicular homicide unit in the state and one of the first in the nation. In the beginning, the team largely focused on fatal drunk driving cases, Cherney said. Over time, other prosecutors' offices created their own units and began cracking down on fatal crashes involving egregious circumstances like excessive speed, he said. Cut to today, and more prosecutors than ever are pursuing murder charges in such cases, according to Cherney and Dan McLean, a former detective who investigates car crashes for the Orange County Sheriff's Office and is now an accident reconstructionist for both defense and prosecution teams in California. Driving the increase in murder charges and fatal crashes are a few factors, Cherney and McLean agree. Among them, better technology that can prove someone was driving dangerously, and sometimes politics. The DA's office is obviously very political, Cherney said. A lot of times prosecutors are pressured by what the family thinks, and more than one DA has said to me, I would rather take this trial and lose than tell the family I'm not going to file it. Other crashes that led to murder charges. A number of murder cases involving dangerous driving have made national headlines in recent months and years. In Florida in July, prosecutors announced second-degree murder charges against Marquavius Wheaton, who they say was driving up to 115 miles per hour in his BMW just north of Orlando before he broadsided an SUV and killed the two brothers inside, 42-year-old Christopher Marrier and 40-year-old Tyler Marrier. In a news release about the case, prosecutors said they are seeking life in prison for Wheaton and that his actions revealed a depraved mind and a corrupt disregard for lives and safety of others. Wheaton has pleaded not guilty. In Minneapolis last year, a jury found then 25-year-old Derek Thompson guilty of 5 counts of third-degree murder and 10 counts of criminal vehicular homicide for speeding at about 100 miles per hour, running a red light, and causing a crash that killed 5 young women between the ages of 17 and 20 who were preparing for a wedding. Thompson, who is the son of a former state lawmaker, was sentenced to 58 years in prison. In Arizona last year, 35-year-old Rob Hinch pleaded no contest to two counts of second-degree murder in a crash that killed a Lyft driver, her passenger, and the passenger's dog in the Phoenix suburb of Gilbert. Authorities say he was driving drunk and going up to 96 miles per hour in a 45-mile-per-hour zone, ran a red light, and crashed into the Lyft car, killing the two women and pet inside. A judge sentenced him to 24 years in prison. In a notorious case in the Los Angeles area, a jury found then 60-year-old Rebecca Grossman guilty in 2024 of two counts of second-degree murder and other charges in a hit-and-run crash that killed two brothers who were 8 and 11 years old. Authorities say that Grossman was driving drunk and going 81 miles per hour in a 45-mile-per-hour zone in her Mercedes-Benz SUV when she

and that his car drifted off the freeway before hitting a guardrail, Cherney said. The jury did convict Rosado of driving under the influence, and he was sentenced to 5 years in prison, but Rosado has been behind bars on a $2 million bail since 2021, so he won't have to serve any additional time. At Bohm's murder trial, McLean said that prosecutors will have a strong case if they can convince jurors that he was driving at 104 miles per hour and if they are swayed by his comments about knowing that speed kills. I think that all played a factor in prosecutors saying, we want to throw the book at this guy to teach him and everybody a lesson, McLean said. Let's get the word out. If you're doing 104 in a 45 and kill four people, you're going to spend at least 60 years in prison, if not your entire life. Defense attorney slams clickbait stories playing up Bohm's wealth. Jackson told USA Today that he's been troubled by his client's portrayal in some news media outlets as some spoiled rich Malibu kid and said that Bohm is just a normal young man. He's quiet, he's circumspect, he's focused on athletics and academics, and he was headed toward college to play baseball, he said. He had nothing but the brightest stars in his future, as did the young ladies who lost their lives that night. He continued to say that some have grasped onto the idea of Bohm's upper middle class upbringing as if that's some indicator that there was some intention here or that he just didn't care about human life. None of that is true, Jackson continued. He is deeply, deeply affected by this, as you can imagine. He will live in the prison of his own memory of what happened that night for the rest of his life. Jackson said he has no way diminishing the tragic loss of life in the case, but in a world of 8 billion people, sometimes accidents happen. This is not a murder case, he added. This has never been a murder case. Shiloh Sanders creditor collapses at bankruptcy trial, taken to hospital. Denver. The former school security guard, who is owed $12 million from Deion Sanders' son Shiloh, collapsed in court and was taken to the hospital by ambulance after completing his testimony in Shiloh Sanders' bankruptcy trial here Thursday, September 3rd. The former security guard, John Dargene, testified again for more than 2 hours in the case against Sanders Thursday before collapsing in pain at the end of his testimony. He was released from the hospital later in the day. But the incident marked another dramatic turn in the case, where Sanders is trying to break free from the $11.89 million judgment he owes Dargene stemming from an incident at Sanders' school in Dallas in 2015. This was day four of the trial, and it included a witness who did not work out so well for Sanders, along with police and medical reports from the incident that day. Judge Michael Romero also released Deion Sanders from having to testify on the last day of the trial Friday, one day after the Colorado football coach opened the season at Georgia Tech. His testimony was deemed unnecessary after day four. He is released, Romero said Thursday about Deion Sanders. John Dargene's health becomes an issue at this bankruptcy trial. Dargene, 50, did not return to the trial after being taken to the hospital. Dargene is the plaintiff and creditor in the case who sued Shiloh Sanders in 2016, accusing Sanders of assaulting him and permanently injuring him when Dargene tried to confiscate Sanders' phone at school on September 17, 2015, when Sanders was 15. Dargene has claimed this incident aggravated a previous spinal injury and worsened his health challenges, which include incontinence, nerve damage, more spinal surgeries, and ongoing pain. His pain was evident again on the witness stand before he collapsed. But before he did, Sanders' attorney, Victor Vidal, suggested his health issues predicated the 2015 incident, including a diagnosis of degenerative disc disease. Did you possibly run into a wall playing baseball and it caused a degenerative disc disease? Vidal asked Dargene, a former minor league baseball player. The judge then cut off that line of questioning because the causation of Dargene's injuries was not at issue in this trial. Earlier in the trial, Dargene's attorneys played pre-recorded video testimony from a doctor, Michael Phillips, who addressed the legitimacy of Dargene's health issues. If someone's faking, they don't generally get multi-level cervical spine surgery, Phillips said in the video, and they don't have neuropathic pain after with neuropathic conditions. Witness for Shiloh Sanders gives contradictory testimony. Dargene's lawsuit ended when Dargene won an $11.89 million default judgment against Shiloh Sanders after Sanders didn't show up for the trial in Texas in 2022. The former Colorado football player now is trying to get out of that debt in bankruptcy court and on Thursday called a witness to help challenge Dargene's version of events.

0: The witness, Ruta Nash James, worked as an administrator at the school on the day of the incident in 2015. She testified Thursday she saw Darjean joking Sanders, a description that would match what Shiloh Sanders also testified. But then Darjean's attorney, Ori Raphael, played a recorded phone call between Sanders' mother, Pilar, and James on the day of the incident. "Did you see his hand around Shiloh's neck?" Pilar Sanders asked James on the call. "I didn't see the neck part," James replied. "I didn't see all that." James confirmed her lodging and travel to testify at the trial while being paid for by the law firm representing Sanders. She said it wouldn't affect her testimony and didn't know the context of why she gave a different account of what she saw the day of the incident. Police medical reports shown from incident. Darjean's attorney showed contemporaneous police and medical reports at the trial Thursday that corroborated Darjean's version of events, though Sanders' attorney noted they didn't completely match it. In the police report from that day, it cited the incident as an assault with serious bodily injury, with Shiloh Sanders listed as a suspect. Darjean claims Sanders swung a roundhouse elbow into his neck area. But Vital, Sanders' attorney, noted the reports didn't mention any alleged punches from Shiloh Sanders, as Darjean has since testified as being part of three strikes he sustained from Sanders that day, an elbow and two punches near the face. "Did it say punches?" Vital asked Darjean. "No, because I was in severe pain," Darjean replied. Public records don't reveal what happened as a result of the police report because Shiloh was a minor at the time. Court records show Shiloh Sanders was taken to a juvenile facility the next day after a separate incident at the school. No police report filed against John Darjean. By contrast, Shiloh Sanders testified this week he doesn't recall if he ever filed a police report or sought help from a doctor after the incident, despite saying it was Darjean who attacked him, choked him, made him black out, made him hit his head hard, and started tearing the skin off his arm when he grabbed him. Sanders testified he did nothing to Darjean, contradicting the testimony of several other witnesses at same trial and the findings of the Texas State Court in 2022. Darjean was taken to a hospital by ambulance after the incident, while Shiloh Sanders walked away without any apparent visible injuries except for marks on his arms and neck that he testified he personally photographed that day. 4 days after the incident, on September 21, 2015, an ambulance arrived at Darjean's residence and found him lying on his dining room floor in distress, according to a report of the incident shown in court Thursday. Darjean testified he was taken to the hospital and underwent emergency surgery. He said the pain he experienced was then at 11 on a scale of 10. Darjean is contesting Shiloh Sanders' attempt to free himself from the judgment in bankruptcy court, arguing Sanders should not be allowed to do that because it stems from a willful and malicious injury, a specific exception to debt discharges under bankruptcy law. In his defense, Sanders said he didn't strike Darjean at all and instead was the victim of Darjean's attack on him. After the trial, the judge will decide whom to believe based on the preponderance of the evidence. What we know about Maria Bartiromo's abrupt exit from Fox News. Liza Esquibias, USA Today. Maria Bartiromo's abrupt departure from Fox News Media is raising questions about what led to the shocking move. Fox News Media announced they were cutting ties with the prominent anchor effective immediately in a September 3rd press release. Bartiromo, who was with the network for over a decade, has not appeared in any of her three shows since August 9th. "We thank Maria for her work over the last 12 and a half years and wish her all the best on her next chapter," the brief statement said, offering no further explanation. Here's what we know about her departure. Who is taking over Maria Bartiromo's role? The press release stated the final episode of Bartiromo's three-hour weekday show, Mornings with Maria, that had aired that morning on Fox Business Network and would be renamed Mornings with Fox Business beginning September 4th and would be hosted by rotating anchors. Additionally, the release said the weekly program Maria Bartiromo's Wall Street was shifting to FBN's Wall Street with rotating anchors, and former Republican Congressman Jason Chaffetz would be stepping in to host Fox News Channel's Sunday Morning Futures until a new host was found. Fox Business also revealed plans to introduce a new weekday programming schedule in coming weeks. Why did Maria Bartiromo leave Fox? Bartiromo joined Fox Business to cover Wall Street in 2014 after two decades at CNBC. She became known for the first woman to report from the floor of the New York Stock Exchange and for her staunch support of the Trump administration. While President Donald Trump and his associates have praised Bartiromo, with Trump even appointing her to the board of the Kennedy Center last year, she has been engulfed in legal trouble for Fox in recent years. In 2021, voting machine company Dominion Voting launched a $1.6 billion defamation lawsuit against Fox News, naming Bartiromo as one of the anchors who spread stolen election falsehoods about the 2020 presidential election. The matter was later settled for $787.5 million. Shortly after the settlement in 2023, top-rated Fox News anchor Tucker Carlson separated from the network. He had been hired in 2016 to replace Bill O'Reilly, who was fired after settling a sexual harassment investigation. Bartiromo's exit comes amid the White House's search for a new press secretary, leading to speculation that it may be her next role. However, Vice President J.D. Vance dismissed the idea at a September 3rd press briefing. "I don't know, man," Vance said, laughing at a question about whether Bartiromo is going to be the next press secretary. "No, I don't think so." Maria Bartiromo's exit follows Fox's apology for comments on her show. In June, Fox News issued an apology that Bartiromo had to read on air, addressing comments made by entrepreneur Kevin O'Leary, who said the Chinese government was funding opponents of his Utah data center during an appearance on Bartiromo's program. Fox News and the Shark Tank investor are now facing a defamation lawsuit from two Utah nonprofits and their founders over the comments. Best worst times for traffic this Labor Day weekend. Eve Chen, USA Today. Travelers hoping for a quick Labor Day getaway may find themselves snarled by traffic if they don't hit the road at the right time. AAA and transportation data and insights provider INRIX have determined the best and worst times to travel by car over the holiday weekend. AAA has also narrowed down the most popular destinations based on its booking data. Travelers are seeking memorable experiences, and these top Labor Day destinations reflect that desire, Stacy Barber, Vice President of AAA Travel, said in a news release. AAA members are embarking on Alaska cruises and river cruises, touring national parks, and sightseeing in Europe. Here's what travelers should know about Labor Day road trips. When is Labor Day 2026? Labor Day falls on Monday, September 7th this year. What is the best time to travel on Labor Day weekend? The best time to hit the road varies by day. According to AAA and INRIX, Thursday, September 3rd, the best time to arrive is before 1 p.m. Friday, September 4th, the best time is before noon. Saturday, September 5th, the best time is before 10 a.m. Minimal traffic is expected Sunday, September 6th. Monday, September 7th, the best time is before noon. What are the worst travel days for Labor Day weekend? Friday and Monday are expected to be the busiest days for travel, but Saturday will be busy too. According to AAA and INRIX, Thursday, September 3rd, the worst time to drive is 2 to 7 p.m. Friday, September 4th, the worst time is noon to 8 p.m. Saturday, September 5th, the worst time is 1 to 5 p.m. Minimal traffic is expected Sunday, September 6th. Monday, September 7th, the worst time is 2 to 5 p.m. AAA's top 10 domestic Labor Day destinations. 1, Seattle. 2, Orlando. 3, Boston, 4, Denver, 5, New York, 6, Chicago, 7, Anaheim, Los Angeles, 8, Las Vegas, 9, Anchorage, 10, Atlanta. The top 10 international destinations were all in Europe or Canada. What is the average U.S. price for gas? As of September 2nd, AAA's national average is $4.12 per gallon of regular fuel. It was $3.19 a gallon last Labor Day. Road trip tips. Drivers are encouraged to inspect their vehicles before leaving home and to pack emergency supplies like jumper cables, flashlights, a first aid kit, and extra water and snacks. AAA notes that it responded to more than 400,000 roadside assistance calls last Labor Day weekend. Travelers are swapping homes instead of booking hotels. Here's why. Betty Lynn Fisher, USA Today. When musician Cassandra Jenkins travels the world while touring, she's always looking for a slice of home. Jenkins said she's found that as she stays in other people's homes through a home swap service called Kindred. Jenkins, 42, of New York City, has stayed in hotels and vacation rentals, but says she enjoys the homey feeling of staying in someone's home. "I think the nature of it is more personal, and I'm really going to go, someone's home that they live in, she said. Jenkins has used the Kindred service the most while she has toured Europe. Other home swapping services include Home Exchange and Home Link with varying stipulations and models. Home hosting is swap currency. The model is a give-to-get one where members have to offer up their own home to earn credits to use elsewhere. It's a one-to-one swap credit, which means a one-bedroom apartment in New York City is the same credit as a five-bedroom house in San Francisco. We wanted it to be really simple and acknowledge the fact that if you're letting someone stay in your real home where all your stuff is, that is an act of generosity that should be rewarded, whether you have a studio apartment or a three-bedroom home, explained Justine Pilewski, CEO and co-founder of Kindred. The platform, which started in 2022, now has 500,000 members in 150 cities globally. About 15% of the trips booked on Kindred are what are called reciprocal swaps, which are two people who are actually swapping homes at the same time. The more common way to use the service, said Pilewski, is to earn credits hosting someone in your home while you are gone and using those credits to stay somewhere when you are traveling. There's no fee to sign up. 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Members use their swap credits to pay for the number of nights they are staying. Members earn one night credit for each night they host a guest in their home. Kindred offers a program called Kindred Passport for frequent travelers to save on some fees. The program is $600 a year and provides zero service fees on every trip for the 12-month membership period. The model is particularly helpful now as travelers are contending with tighter budgets, Pilewski said. There's a huge appetite for folks who want to live this lifestyle that's richer in travel but are struggling for a way to pull it off with the affordability crisis that we're in, she said. Finding use for home while others are traveling. Jenkins has hosted Kindred members several times at her New York City apartment, part of a building owned by her family, with several family members living in various units. Growing up in a family of musicians, Jenkins said she's also used to hosting other musicians at her family's home. The first time she hosted another guest in her New York City apartment, she knew she was going to be gone for a month on tour. She didn't like the idea of her apartment sitting empty. The woman who ended up using Jenkins' apartment was a fellow New Yorker who was looking for a cozy place to go through treatments to undergo in vitro fertilization and freeze her eggs. I was touched by that and warmed by that and loved that someone found my space and thought it would be a beautiful place to be during that important time, Jenkins said. The two women connected because Jenkins was also planning to do IVF, she said. Jenkins said she also likes the sustainability of opening up her home while she's away for someone else to use it. I always felt like when I left my home empty that it was a waste, she said. Prospective members go through a verification process and must apply using their own primary home, according to Kindred. Homes also go through an online acceptance process to confirm they're safe, and guests and hosts have a damage protection program that covers up to $100,000 in accidental damage. Home swappers should check with their renters or home insurance to see if coverage extends to hosting guests. Tasia Hawkins, a New Yorker who works in social impact, has also used the Kindred platform for her travels. Hawkins likes to get away from New York City each winter, so she is usually looking for longer stays in other cities. She's hosted in her former apartment 32 times and has used some of those credits to stay in San Diego. Some criticisms of home swapping services like Kindred from users online include the lack of availability for a home swap for an intended trip. Kindred said a few options to help with that challenge include setting up a travel wish list for destinations, having flexible swap options, and connecting via Kindred Circles communities, which are sub-communities that are built around shared interests and experiences. Some online users of home swapping services may also dislike the clutter of someone's belongings or the lack of amenities available at a hotel. But the homey feel and the camaraderie of connecting with the home swapper, who often gives recommendations to live like a local, is what sets the experience apart for Hawkins. I really appreciate getting to immerse myself in a community if I'm going to go there, and also being able to get the local business recommendations from someone who lives there and be able to support neighborhoods I might not otherwise stay in, she said. For longer-term stays, Hawkins said she estimates she saved $1,000 per trip using the swap model instead of paying nightly for a hotel or a vacation rental. I'm Mickey Vandeleau, and this has been USA Today. I'll see you next week.
1: This is Amy Wagoner from the Historical Society of Michigan with a Michigan History Moment. The book was a bestseller, and no American household could be without a copy. In its day, the only book that sold more copies per year was the Bible. Alvin Wood Chase was born in Cayuga, New York, in 1817. He made his living peddling groceries and household drugs, an occupation that brought him into contact with people from all walks of life. In talking with customers, Chase picked up a wide variety of useful home remedies and household hints. He and his family settled in Ann Arbor, Michigan in 1856, hoping to earn a medical degree from the University of Michigan. He audited his classes since he had never learned the Latin that U of M then required for its medical school students. The medical profession was not rigorous in those carefree days of the mid-19th century. After completing a four-month course at the Eclectic Medical Institute in Cincinnati in 1857, he returned to Ann Arbor as Dr. Alvin Chase. But Dr. Chase would earn fame and fortune not as a physician, but as the compiler and publisher of a book. When he had first moved to Ann Arbor in 1856, he had published a little pamphlet with 17 of his favorite home remedies and sold it for a dollar. In 1858, he produced a larger pamphlet titled A Guide to Wealth, over 100 recipes for saloons, innkeepers, grocers, druggists, merchants, and for families generally. By 1863, Dr. Chase's recipes had become a 384-page book with some 800 recipes. In its pages, readers could find recipes and hints for such things as bread making, furniture stain, and a wide variety of medicines for both humans and animals, ways to detect counterfeit currency, and the means to prevent steam boiler explosions. People said that every pioneer family heading for the West carried in its covered wagon a copy of Dr. Chase's recipes. By late 1868, the book had sold more than 325,000 copies. Plagued by ill health, Alvin Chase sold his business in 1869 for $35,000 cash and $30,000 worth of Minnesota real estate. He moved to Minnesota but soon returned to Ann Arbor. Dr. Chase died in 1885, with the final edition of Dr. Chase's recipes debuting shortly after his death. By 1931, the book had sold some 4 million copies. This Michigan History Moment was brought to you by MichiganHistoryMagazine.org.
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3: Hi, it's Linda with the Talking Information Center. It is August 27th, 2026. We're almost to the end. And I'm Linda with the Talking Information Center. Did I say that already? Thanks for joining me for the next hour with pop culture. And it's always a good thing when the new issues are in. So let's start with Rolling Stone, the September issue. On the cover, Gracie Abrams. Gracie Abrams would like very much to ensure that no matter what she reveals, I will not get angry. Just don't be mad at me, she pleads, bending over in her chair, imploring. Crap, I'm scared, girl. I hope you're not so horrified. It's a sunny spring morning in Brooklyn, though in this cavernous art studio, the lights are dim and candles are lit, creating a mood that's as contemplative as an Abrams ballad amid the sawhorses and drop cloths. It had been Abrams' idea to conduct our first interview while painting portraits of each other, an attempt, she explains, to approximate the art-infused gatherings she's been hosting recently in London, in the house she shares with her partner, Irish actor Paul Mescal. Whenever we have people over, there's always pens and paper and pastels out. And the party favor segment is everyone goes home with portraits of the night, she says, settling her Bambi limbs behind an easel and getting to work. I try not to take my hand off the canvas while I do a sketch of your face, so it's going to be super abstract. I have the plan of attack that I use with my friends at home, which is that the more abstract I go, the less offended everyone is. As a non-visual artist, I'm going to just try not to hurt anybody's feelings. A few minutes in, she swirls her paintbrush in a can of water and surveys the canvas with some dismay. This is a whole mess, she sighs. I feel so embarrassed about my amateur level of artistry. To be fair, I'm not concerned. Since teenage Abrams began posting rough cuts of songs she'd recorded in her Pacific Palisades bedroom, she's made a career out of plying her insecurity to good artistic effect. Her first LP, 2023's Good Riddance, written on the heels of her breakup with producer Blake Slatkin and earning her a Grammy nomination for Best New Artist, as well as an opening act spot on 49 dates of Taylor Swift's Eras Tour, could fairly neatly be summed up as, "It's bad that you love me, what with me being so emotionally messy and avoidant and insecure and self-sabotaging and all." Her 2024 follow-up, The Secret of Us, which has said was written in the throes of a big crush she felt at the time, was unrequited. It likely wasn't. See above Ari Mescal. Pretty solidly sends the message. It's bad that I love you. Proof of me again being so emotionally messy and avoidant and insecure and self-sabotaging and all. Halfway through our painting session, Abrams, who already has not one but two songs with I'm Sorry in the title, will drop the announcement of her third LP, Daughter from Hell, a sonically bigger, more varied offering in which, she tells me, she mines deeper all that emotional messiness, avoidance, etc., this time going all the way back to her childhood. Many of the arena tour dates behind the album will go on to sell out in minutes. And soon, she'll be out in the world promoting Daughter from Hell exactly like a daughter from hell wouldn't, charmingly braising leaks on YouTube, playing the courteous guest on the Table Manners podcast, Can I Help It All?, and graciously telling the New York Times that, of course, she understands why she, the daughter of acclaimed filmmaker J.J. Abrams and Hollywood producer Katie McGrath, deserves the Nepo Baby label. I had a safety net, and that allowed me the ability to experiment and to concentrate, and I had the gift of time to dedicate to doing this thing I love. When I see people pointing that out, it's like, I get it, hardcore. Likewise, in the video for the Look at My Life single, she'll belie her Daughter from Hell bona fides by starting a dumpster fire, but then putting it out. If there's anybody I want to go get a martini with, it's my mom, she tells me now, sweetly, explaining that they spent the previous day, which just so happened to be Mother's Day, together in New York. I want to be as much like her as I can be. I FaceTime her 6 times a day. All of which is to say that the emotional metabolizing Abrams says her songwriting allows her to do seems to be working pretty damn well. And as her music has grown in scope from whispery bedroom ballads to ballsy anthems that fill arenas, it has also grown in perspective, in its ability to take what emotionally ails her and do a clear-eyed processing of it in measured, melodic time. A daughter from hell maybe wouldn't even realize that she was one, much less have the perspective to write an album that functions in some ways as a sonic apology tour. I was really careful to try to have a better understanding of being both the protagonist and the antagonist in each song, Abrams says. So it's tempting, isn't it, to say that this is the moment of true self-actualization? That Abrams has put all of her youthful insecurities behind her and finally embraced the sum of her parts? that this is both a departure and an arrival. But now, over her easel, Abrams pushes back on such a redemptive narrative, on the easy notion that she's reached any sort of denouement. In previous interviews or conversations I've had around my other albums, I know I have said exactly that, like, now I'm here and I've arrived. But it wasn't true then. She says, not really. And it isn't true now. If anything, the album is an exploration of an in-between quality, she tells me. The theme to me is trying to paint an accurate picture of all of these different versions of who you are in this decade when you are sort of 1 foot in a past life and 1 foot in the future. She studies the canvas in front of her. It's weird to become an adult. You know what I mean? Oh, I do. I do know what she means. It is weird becoming an adult. And few songwriters have made both the universal and the particular emotional messiness of becoming a Gen Z adult so poetic, so dramatic, so very much like they'd simply opened up their dog-eared journal and let us all peruse. Yes, Abrams started out writing from her bedroom in a mansion with views of the Pacific Ocean and neighbors like Steven Spielberg and Adam Levine. But she was still writing from her bedroom in her childhood home and about curfews and traffic and parents waiting by the door. Yes, she had a supremely Instagrammable face, but she also had doubts and hang-ups and a knack for witty self-deprecation. And think about it. Swift basically had deity status by then. Olivia Rodrigo skews a bit punk. Phoebe Bridgers, who Abrams refers to as a real poet, trends a little darker and more unsettling. But Abrams' lyrics could cut to the quick and somehow still get home in time for dinner. She gave teenage angst a soft and dulcet landing, made her anxieties amiable and accessible. Take the way she was as a kid, complex and conflicted, but so relatable, relatably so. Kind of shy, but kind of proud also, as she puts it. Frequently embarrassed, vaguely emo and bedroom dwelling, and also ambitious socially, impulsive and thrill-seeking, but more afraid than not. And that was a complicated thing to contend with. She attended a crunchy L.A. school where weirdness had a currency, knowing she was weird, but maybe not weird enough. Their whole motto was, celebrate differences, she says. Just on a formative level, what a effing gift that is. But in my mind, I felt like one of the less brave kids within that bubble. I think I was quite judgmental of myself. I don't think I had the ears on for words of affirmation at all. In her high school years, sure, she did some things that would alarm a careful parent, but she says hers were, quote, not helicopter parents, also never hands off the wheel. She'd sneak out, sneak around. She had the earliest curfew of anyone she knew, but with all LA had on offer, she didn't need much time to make questionable choices. It'd be like, okay, I have to be home at 10 p.m. Crunch time. What does raspberry vodka taste like after being on a mechanical bull? I'd come home so sick. Other times, she'd just stay in, headphones on, scribbling away in her journal, and maybe, surreptitiously, getting a little high. I think I liked weed because it helped numb a handful of different feelings that I didn't want to pay attention to, acutely, she says. Looking back, she can see how hellish her vibe might have been for her parents. I do know they probably had concerns around my energy because why would I be that way if not stoned or depressed or super anxious? Songwriting, famously, became the place she put all of her complicated emotions, a sort of exorcism. She started banging on a crappy little kid's drum kit her dad had left in the garage, picking melodies out on the family piano, journaling phrases that sometimes morphed into lyrics. I do think words are like spells. They're witchy, she says approvingly. The first time she did a solo musical performance was for a school assembly in the fifth grade. She had planned to do a soccer trick when it was her turn to show a skill, but McGrath intervened. My mom, who is the least stage parent type, truly, that I've ever met, was like, "That's not honest. The thing you love to do is play music, and you're taking the easy road if you don't tell the truth about yourself." Abrams cried, terrified, through her entire rendition of Christina Aguilera's Beautiful, trying to hide behind the upright piano. Friends of mine that I went to school with then have been like, "Remember when that happened? Now you don't cry when you play." She did not perform solo in public again until she was being paid to do so. And once she was being paid to do so, an experience she has referred to as exposure therapy, she basically didn't stop for 4 years straight. At 22, she was opening for Olivia Rodrigo on her Sour Tour. By 25, she was headlining Red Rocks and Madison Square Garden, having navigated her early 20s from the back of a tour bus and in front of millions of eyes, and having amassed a fan base who'd somehow seen something of themselves in the shy girl posting sullen, silky siren songs. I think it was inspiring for me when I was young to watch videos with people who were just writing songs in their bedroom, says Rodrigo, who came across Abrams on Instagram when they were both in their teens and Sour was still mostly unwritten. It kind of made me feel like, oh, I can do that too. You know what I mean? You don't need some big fancy setup or some fancy studio to do something that inspires you. She had a really distinctive sound and a distinctive style of writing. And since those bedroom days, of course, Abrams has grown profoundly. Of course, she's learned so much. When her Secret of Us tour ended last August, when her nervous system had a chance to re-regulate, when she was no longer making her meals on the bus's George Foreman grill, no longer waking up at 4 p.m., playing a show, and then staying up all night, hopped up on adrenaline, when she could begin to hear her own internal voice again, when all of that happened, well, she figured she'd have something big to say. She thought she'd switch things up, write a concept album, reinvent herself to some degree. Then she got in the room with her closest collaborator, the Nationals' Aaron Dresner, and something else happened instead. Gracie hadn't played a show yet when we first started working together, says Dresner, who produced both Good Riddance and The Secret of Us. She's been through a lot personally in that time, through breakups and through all kinds of challenges, so she's been grappling with where her life is. Some of these songs go to places that I think she didn't even realize were inside of her. I don't think she's thinking to herself, "I want to write a song that's an apology to my mom." It just comes out. Abrams credits Dresner with this emotional conjuring. As soon as I got back into the studio with Aaron, his effect on me has always been one of tapping into stuff that I, for whatever reason, in a room without him, am not easily able to access, she explains. It's like a therapy session every time. They worked as they had for the past 6 years, Dresner finding a melody, a beat, a hook on the guitar or keys, and Abrams waiting for the inspiration to strike, waiting for that kind of drug-like feeling of it's happening. Between writing sessions in Manhattan and London and at Dresner's Long Pond studio in upstate New York, she quickly abandoned the idea of a concept album. I'm like, that's just a dishonest approach, she says. I'd look silly as crap trying to switch it up really hard in order to get people to care. At Long Pond, Abrams could sense the passage of time in a way that felt pure and embodied. She had known Dresner's children when they were so little, when she'd go with them to splash in the creek or kick a soccer ball around the yard. I've gotten to watch them grow up, she says. Now, Ingrid will come into the studio with her teenage friends, and I'll be like, "Do you think this is cool? Do you like this?" It all made her think about the stages of her own life, about where she'd been and where she was now, rather than where she was theoretically going. Desner encouraged her to linger there, to be okay with the in-between, to see it as a safe place. "It's like the pendulum for me will swing hard, and sometimes that's what freaks me out," Abrams says of her emotional highs and lows. Desner told her she could just stay put. She seems to be so high-functioning, but she also lives in a pattern of breakdowns, he says, pulling a lyric from Hit the Wall. But she's able to express it. While she struggles and has self-doubt, there's also just this tremendous depth to her as a human being and as an artist. There was also, they realized, new depth and range to the type of music they were creating. Abrams' last tour had started in the theaters and ended in arenas. She went into the process of making the album knowing she wanted it to have a bigger and more produced sound, one that would fit the scale of the venues where she was performing. "I think, selfishly, touring the last album, there were types of songs that I wanted to play that I hadn't written yet. So the sound design was in part due to imagining what I would have a really good time performing." Desner refers to the early music they made together as much more sort of hermetically sealed, where it's almost like she's still in her bedroom at home singing, and we're crafting a world that she would live in. Over time, he says, this world has expanded and become much bolder and much sharper and kind of technicolor. Still, he continues, the emotional core has remained the same. She doesn't really write bad songs. A lot of people, it's not the case. You write like 200 songs to find 12 or something. But with Gracie, she's just an incredibly strong songwriter. Her best work, it's very subtle in some ways. It's kind of awkward, dark. She's not a narcissist. She doesn't get so excited by herself. She can be really hard on herself. A lot of the record is an interrogation of the self, I think. A month after our painting session, I meet Abrams at FOMO Studio in London's Camden neighborhood, in an empty rehearsal space upstairs from where her band is preparing for a performance on BBC Radio One's Live Lounge. The night before, jet-lagged from returning from New York, she'd found herself at her Bechstein piano well past midnight, playing alongside her younger brother, Augie, who is living with her in Mescal while studying abroad. "He's just been teaching himself, and we've been playing together a lot," she says. "His intuition and his instincts are so off the charts impressive to me." This morning, she'd awoken early. "I don't sleep well," she tells me, and ventured out for a coffee and a walk around Highbury Fields before the London rain grew torrential, coming down in blustery sheets that made the June morning feel like a fall afternoon. "It's very classic," she says of the weather, settling into a corner of a leather Chesterfield sofa by the window and curling her legs up under her, cozy in a navy hoodie, a Boston Red Sox hat, and baggy track pants with PM embroidered on the thigh. Mescal's, she confirms. "We're on an emotional journey together right now," she says by way of greeting. She's only half kidding. 2 days before, a long profile of Abrams had come out, detailing her prior thoughts about how her songwriting might be affected by being in a stable relationship, free of the relational angst that had long been her muse. Now she stands by what she told that reporter, but is flummoxed by the response to it, the many follow-up articles touting some version of the headline, "Gracie Abrams' Career Threatened by Paul Mescal." I'm like, are we on crack? Like, what the hell, she says. That was my cue to be like, oh, remember why you don't look at social media? She sucks in her breath. Run with it, circus. I point out that Abrams' daughter from Hollywood might have had some idea of how circusy the circus could be. If you're asking about the public eyepiece, it was very contained, she says of her early exposure to her parents' level of fame. Like, it was fun the handful of times that we visited my dad on set. But regardless of what your parents do growing up, nothing is less cool than your parents. So it's pure rejection of the thing. She maintains that she had no idea that her dad worked in TV or film until kids at her elementary school started asking her what happened at the end of a season of Lost. And that, initially, she didn't even know what they were talking about. Later, she realized how sheltered she'd been when it came to her own cultural currency. I grew up with families whose parents also worked in the entertainment business, who were heat-seeking missiles with their children in a way that could not have been further from the truth for us. As naive as she knows it now sounds, Abrams says that posting her early music on social media also felt contained, a way to participate in a supportive but disembodied community. It wasn't until she got to Barnard College in 2018 for her first and only year, she's technically still on a leave of absence, that she was recognized by a flesh and blood stranger for the first time. Once the pandemic eased and she began performing live, she was shocked and touched to see so many people singing her lyrics back at her. All of this, she says, has extended beyond every limitation in my head that day when I signed with Interscope, by miles. In navigating how much of themselves to share with the public, both Abrams and Mescal have been particularly careful about sharing the parts of their lives that involve each other. "I want to protect those things fundamentally," Mescal had told me when I met him for a Rolling Stone profile last summer. "Everything to do with that relationship is deeply precious to me." At the time, he was in rehearsals to play Paul McCartney in Sam Mendes' four Beatles biopics, a job that kept him mostly in London. Now, the films are deep into shooting, and Abrams' own break from touring has allowed them swaths of time together to establish a kind of routine. "Living such a peripatetic lifestyle has been confusing and hard on my body and on my brain," Abrams says. "It's been such a great feeling to be in one place again." She describes their home as one where artists of various stripes often converge, where music is a constant. In his preparation for the McCartney role, Mescal had to teach himself to play bass with the opposite hand. McCartney is famously left-handed, and Abrams says that his dedication has been so amazing to witness. "He's like an alien. I mean, he's better at guitar backwards than I've been at guitar my whole life." The two collaborate frequently enough that she can't even remember the origin story of "Imaginary Friend," a song on "Daughter from Hell," on which Mescal is credited. "It wasn't some extraordinary event," she says. "We're a very musical household, and so there's always something brewing. I started playing this guitar part, but we do that all the time. I feel lucky to be generally inspired by him as a person and by his brain. It's the easiest thing to make stuff together." Which is why the circus can kind of just go to hell. Before Mescal came along, Abrams says, "She did have far less experience sitting down to write when I was filled with security and joy and love and safety. And I was like, oh, how am I going to approach this?" Or, you know, "How's it going to impact the quantity of songs I write?" And it's had the most amazing effect on my writing. "It has given me the most amount of space to reflect on everything in my life. It's held a mirror to me in ways that I didn't know a relationship with another person of any kind could. It's given me all the perspective that I could have ever hoped for on previous relationships, on my relationship with my family, on my friendships. It's the greatest gift, period." Still, while Abrams believes that a supportive and stable partnership can improve someone's quality of life, she resists framing it as happily ever after. At one point, I bring up the internet's penchant for psychoanalyzing her songs, how there's a bit of a refrain, "Tell me your favorite Gracie Abrams song, and I'll tell you what mental illness you have," Abrams interjects bluntly and correctly. "Incredible. I haven't seen that, but I love it. I tell her about a recent video in which a therapist goes through Hit the Wall, line by line, tearfully plumbing the lyrics, supposed psychological depths. I need to see that, Abrams responds. How'd she diagnose me? Avoidant, I tell her. Great, perfect, Abrams replies, laughing. Actually, I cried that day in the studio writing it, and I sobbed writing Daughter from Hell, like, how am I going to cut this vocal? The last time she remembers crying, she tells me, was 2 days before our painting session in New York. Alone in a hotel room, she'd had the worst panic attack of her life, had spent the night in a state of dismay that the semi-hibernation of writing an album was coming to a close and the white-knuckle frenzy of promotion and touring on it was about to begin. I was just not taking it one day at a time and just overwhelmed looking at scheduling stuff, she says. In the throes of the attack, her physical sensations were so off kilter that she almost went to urgent care. Then she just disassociated. Going into our conversation, that was still so in my body, she tells me, pulling her hood up and drawing the strings so that only her eyes, nose, and mouth are visible, an elegant turtle going into its shell. In preparation for our New York interview, she had taken a beta blocker to calm the adrenaline. I confessed to her that I had too. You know how excitement and anxiety live in the same part of your brain, she asks. I think the anticipatory excitement and anxiety can sometimes get confused for me. That's always been true for me across the board. She knows how this sounds, of course. She knows that she's very, very, very, very, very lucky in all of the ways that exist, that a lyric like Got What I Wanted, It Doesn't Sit Right, might not sit right with every listener, especially when it's coming from her. I'm comfortable with the reality that people will interpret my music from their own personal point of view, and I understand the position from which I'm writing, she concedes. But sometimes the way that things present are not how they feel inside. In some core ways, there are aspects to this whole thing that feel at odds with my nervous system, personally, and there's total confusion and guilt and shame associated with that feeling, for sure. You can become untethered from yourself quite quickly if you're not careful. According to Abrams' friend and collaborator, Noah Kahn, a frequent topic of conversation between them is how to navigate the gulf between the raw, attuned sensitivity required of songwriters and the thick skin it takes to be public-facing and to perform. Gracie and I've had several lengthy conversations about different iterations of that tension, Kahn tells me. It's a hard balance to find. I think she navigates this very well, and she's been very helpful in my own journey of finding that line and walking that line. In the same way, Abrams says she's had mentors, women particularly, who have shown her that it's best just to be honest about the moment, the contradictions, the in-betweenness of it all, to let it all fully come out in the music. Something I've admired so much about Taylor Swift's career as a forever fan is her output, not just from a place of a quantity, but seemingly from a place of freedom within herself, to just be like, yep, here's the nutshell from this time, says Abrams of her friend. I think her years of experience tuning out feedback, quote, unquote, that's the result of an earned relationship one has with themselves. And that's helped me feel less precious with my ego about being like, oh, 6 months from now, am I not going to relate to this so much? Who cares? I love it. The evening before Daughter from Hell's midnight release, Abrams and I speak again over the phone. She's just finished taping Jimmy Fallon and is heading back to her hotel through a Manhattan filled with acrid smoke from wildfires in Canada. A cityscape reminiscent of the many recurring dreams she says she has. Fires, crashes, tsunamis, natural disasters. It's a strange time to be growing into yourself and becoming an individual in the world, she tells me when I ask about her generation, and whether there's a sort of sadness or fearfulness baked in. As you leave home and search for your place and look for people to really believe in, and when our administration looks the way it does, I think it can be incredibly painful and disheartening. It was a refrain she'd mentioned a few nights before when she'd played an intimate show at the Bowery Ballroom in advance of Daughter from Hell's release. It's very weird to be growing up when crap has hit the fan and when people are made to feel so unsafe and when it's all super, super sideways, she'd said before a fairly political song called Humming. Then she'd had the audience sing a note while she recorded it and mixed it into the song live. I just want us to be on a song together, she'd said. Finally, our duet. It was a touch that could have skewered twee, but Abrams made it heartfelt. As public-facing as shows may be, they are also affirming a time when Abrams' social battery is recharged, another contradiction she stands by. I think it's sort of like the antidote to the times we're living in terms of being in a space where people are connected, she says. Now, just hours before the album's drop, she says she feels pretty mellow about it, to be honest. The process of making it had been so beautiful, and she'd already been able to quietly celebrate that process with the people who'd taken part in it. Back at her hotel, she plans to unplug and spend the night alone. She thinks she'll be asleep before midnight. It won't be a very sexy night for me, she says. I have 20 minutes left of Who's Afraid of Virginia Woolf, so I'll probably fall asleep to that. No matter the album's reception, it will go on to debut at number one on the Billboard 200. Once Abrams wakes up, there won't be much time to dwell on it. Tomorrow, she flies back to Europe, where she'll soon be on set for her first day of filming, Please, with Helena Rein, the writer and director of 2024's erotic thriller, Baby Girl. The two met for breakfast 3 years ago, ostensibly to discuss having Abrams contribute songs to one of Rein's films. But they hit it off enough that when Rein started working on a new screenplay, Abrams immediately came to mind for one of the roles. The night Rein called to say she'd gotten the part after she'd auditioned many, many, many, many, many, many, many, many, many times, Abrams was home on the sofa with mezcal. I was in such shock, I was practically nonverbal. It was just kind of like, I'm going to squeeze his hand so hard, I'm going to snap his bones. Since then, she's read the script 100 times over and been working really closely with Helena and the cast, which include Tom Burke and David Johnson. She's written music inspired by her character and curated the playlist she started the day she was sent the script, before she even knew she would be auditioning. I just was so moved by the inner life of this character, she says. There's this song called The Snow Is Dancing that has been very central, I suppose. It feels like a pillar in the playlist to me. Other than that, she's not sure what she can reveal about the weeks ahead. It's such a humbling experience, and it scares the crap out of me, which is how I know I'm in the right place, I think. Between the movie and the tour, the next 2 years of Abrams' life are largely planned out, a reality that had led to the panic attack in New York. Sometimes it's hard to look beyond that time, to see past the in-between and the plans that are already made. But Desner's life at Long Pond and the career and family he's established often function as a sort of blueprint of what's possible. When Gracie comes to Long Pond, she barely leaves, Desner had told me. She just likes being there. In the past, Abrams didn't think she wanted kids, but now she knows she does. Now she knows what families can work through, how they can reap the benefits of fighting to love each other and see each other, as she explains it, how the relationships that result can feel very earned and very lucky. Now she knows how those relationships can find their way into songs. Mostly, she wants to keep writing music. I would do it every day, she tells me. I would choose it every day. I crave those days in the studio so much. I think after this album cycle wraps up, the way that me today imagines planning my life will look way more like that. I see long stretches in one place, she continues. I see long creative projects. I feel desperate to collaborate with people and be around people that are not shy in their expression. She thinks of her home in London, of the gorgeous gift of all of our friends doing the arts, but mixed mediums, all under the same roof, often, and sharing that with one another. Last time we talked in New York, I'd mentioned how hard that in-between stage of life could be.

She's given up on capturing my likeness and is resorting to painting my aura. It's baby blue, she tells me, swishing her brush around before the big reveal, the moment when we show each other the portraits we'd painted. Girl, don't lie, because it's so ugly what I did, she says, laughing. But really, it isn't. It captures something of me, something of my aura, for sure. Something of that fleeting moment of time we spent together in between all the other in-between parts of our lives. I love it, I tell her honestly. She doesn't have to apologize for a thing. In the National Affairs column, trouble in paradise. Are MAGA and MAHA heading for divorce? Robert F. Kennedy Jr. promised ambitious plans to make Americans healthier. But insiders say as soon as he was named health secretary, the problems between the coalitions began. And this is by Catherine Iban. On November 26, 2025, the day before Thanksgiving, calls flew between top officials of the Department of Health and Human Services as they learned they'd been blindsided. The day before, the FDA withdrew a proposed rule requiring manufacturers of cosmetic products that contain talc to test them for asbestos. The withdrawal bore the name of HHS Secretary Robert F. Kennedy Jr. But few, including Kennedy, his top deputies or staff within the FDA office that regulates products made with talc, seemed to know the proposed rule was being withdrawn or where the directive had come from, according to five sources with knowledge of the events. However, lawyers for Johnson & Johnson appeared to be well prepared for the rule withdrawal. The company had been struggling to defend itself against thousands of lawsuits alleging that asbestos in its talc baby powder had caused ovarian and endometrial cancers. And in a California courtroom on November 25th, little more than 3 hours after the withdrawal appeared on the FDA website, and 3 days before it was posted in the Federal Register, a J&J lawyer defending the company against one of the many lawsuits was ready. He used the FDA document in an attempt to discredit the plaintiff's expert witness, who specializes in the health effects of inhaling talc particles, a court transcript shows. The lawyer asked the expert, "You know that the proposed rule that was shown to the jury, it was the very first document in this case, was withdrawn by the FDA as of this morning. You know that, right, sir?" The expert answered, "I wasn't aware of that." While the wording of the FDA withdrawal purported to advance Kennedy's priorities, in fact, it undermined them. It explained that due to the complexity of asbestos testing, withdrawing the rule to require it was actually in line with Kennedy's Make America Healthy Again, MAHA, agenda, and would help to ensure safe additives in the American food and drug supply. When Kennedy found out about the withdrawal, his top deputy, Stephanie Speer, worked to piece together who was behind it. Normally, a reversal like that would have been carefully reviewed by FDA staff. But the withdrawal had instead been coordinated by White House lawyers and officials at the Office of Management and Budget, which has been dismantling the federal workforce and regulatory infrastructure during Trump's second term. They pushed through the withdrawal after a White House visit from Johnson & Johnson executives, according to two of the sources. Two senior administration officials say the withdrawal went through the process it's supposed to go through, and that OMB routinely rewrites rules as part of its responsibilities. For J&J, the withdrawal was heaven sent. It allowed the company's lawyers to argue that it had fully complied with all FDA testing rules and had not been negligent in selling talc-based powder. A J&J spokesperson says the proposed rule was flawed and published without the requisite assessment of its adverse impact. It wasn't just J&J that benefited, because talc is used widely in baby powder, cosmetics, medication, and even candy. Withdrawing the proposed Biden-era testing rule offered significant relief to numerous companies.

0: companies. It was a heavily coordinated pharma job to have that thing revoked and have J&J lawyers include in their trial argument within 24 hours, says one of the five sources familiar with the withdrawal. The incident shows the limits of Kennedy's influence in the Trump administration and the way the White House has used the MAHA coalition for votes and talking points while undermining its priorities when politically advantageous. It was a first case, says an FDA official, of who supersedes in decision-making, and it would not be the last. In response to detailed questions, a Health and Human Services spokesperson says, quote, President Trump and Secretary Kennedy are united in their commitment to make America healthy again. White House spokesman Kush Desai says, MAHA is MAGA and MAGA is MAHA because a nation can only be as great as the health of its citizenry. I have to be very careful that Bobby likes us. In February of 2025, when Kennedy took the helm of HHS, the federal government's largest agency, with a $1.7 trillion budget, he promised a Make America Healthy Again revolution that would tackle chronic disease. Trump's backing of the MAHA agenda would allow him to accomplish this, as Kennedy said at his swearing-in, claiming the president had been sent by God and had kept every promise that he's made to me. During the 2024 campaign, Kennedy had sold Trump on what he claimed was a broad vote-winning coalition, from suburban soccer moms focused on healthy eating to medical freedom activists outraged by the public health mandates of the COVID era. In turn, Trump declared Kennedy could go wild on health care. In its salad days, the revolution seemed popular enough to unite red state governors and wellness influencers and get corporate giants like General Mills to pledge they'd remove artificial dyes from their food products by 2027. In a January cabinet meeting, fast food-loving Trump remarked, I read an article today where they think Bobby is going to be really great for the Republican Party in the midterms, so I have to be very careful that Bobby likes us. But over Kennedy's 16-month tenure, the White House's big money alliances with tobacco, pesticide, and talc companies have undercut MAHA priorities and even taken Kennedy and his deputies by surprise. Meanwhile, Kennedy's weak leadership skills and the operational naivete of his handpicked staff have led to chaos so detrimental that agency lawyers have warned officials that their policy rollouts fail to comply with regulations or will not survive legal challenges, according to documents obtained by Rolling Stone. In one frustrated email, an agency lawyer chastised HHS political appointees for having an quote, unrealistic plan to vet new nominees, conflicts of interest in time for a crucial vaccine advisory committee meeting. Infighting and staff turnover have further imperiled the MAHA agenda, say current and former HHS officials. One of MAHA's central planks, shrinking the vaccine infrastructure, was blocked this March by a court order and further stymied by GOP polling, which found that the attack on vaccines and the soaring measles case count are unpopular. As the MAHA-MAGA compact has faltered, Kennedy has reverted to stunts and marginalia, plunging into an ice bath, wearing jeans, doing chin-ups in an airport, and even delving into the question of extraterrestrial life at an HHS meeting. Bobby is remarkably diminished, a Kennedy ally says. MAHA MAGA started with a shotgun wedding born of mutual self-interest, which led to a strained marriage now veering toward irrevocable differences, leading a retired FDA official to ask, was it really a marriage or was it a mirage from the beginning? There are flickering signs that the White House still backs Kennedy's agenda, such as Trump's late May executive order recommending fewer vaccinations. The Maha Coalition expects that HHS will soon take action to rein in ultra-processed food, which could help reverse the ill will. Still, divorce is on the table, according to interviews with more than 35 sources, including current and former HHS officials and advisors, some of whom requested anonymity to speak candidly, as well as dozens of previously undisclosed internal HHS and advisory committee emails, memos, and text messages revealing events reported for the first time. The Maha MAGA Alliance is one of damaged trust, says a source involved in federal Maha policy. The reform era is declining. Both HHS and the White House defended the commitment to reform. Under Secretary Kennedy's leadership, HHS is removing petroleum-based food dyes from the food supply, expanding nutrition education, lowering prescription drug costs, strengthening rural health care, restoring America's leadership in clinical research, and increasing transparency and accountability across our public health institutions, says an HHS spokesperson. Desai says the Trump administration is in regular contact with key stakeholders in this movement to continue delivering on the Maha agenda, which remains a key political priority. By mid-2024, Kennedy faced a political wilderness. Running for president as an independent, his campaign was dwindling. He would soon be entirely shut out by Democrats. Maha was a construct born of political expediency, says the Kennedy ally. The Maha movement was a coalition assembled in real time during the election when Bobby had to pivot from the realization that the Democrats had locked him out. Trump, however, welcomed Kennedy, who spun off a new name for his coalition that echoed Trump's famous campaign slogan. Instead of Make America Great Again, it was Make America Healthy Again. There was one thing that united the two movements. Mistrust of government is the huge overlap between MAGA and Maha, says the Kennedy ally. Kennedy's overtures paid off, and Trump tapped him to be his health secretary. Many of Kennedy's fans were jubilant. As Vanni Hari, the food influencer known as the Food Babe, who campaigns against processed food, told me in those first heady days, when you have an entire group of people now talking about how to stall chronic disease, it's so good for humanity and so good for the country. This is our time. But others remain skeptical. Robin O'Brien, a former Wall Street analyst turned crusader for more transparency in the food supply, took note of the widely circulated photo of Kennedy eating McDonald's with Trump on his private plane in the weeks after his election victory. That was the earliest sign of who was in charge, she says. I thought, they've got him. Almost immediately, a struggle over access to Kennedy emerged within HHS. His senior counselor and principal deputy chief of staff, Stephanie Speer, an environmental activist who had worked with him for more than 15 years, became his gatekeeper. Speer had never run anything larger than an environmental newspaper, EcoWatch, with a roughly four-person staff, which Kennedy helped her develop into a digital news site while he was at the helm of the nonprofit Waterkeeper Alliance. In 2020, she followed him to Children's Health Defense, the anti-vaccine organization he led, then served as press secretary for his presidential campaign. At HHS, almost every email and call to Kennedy runs through Speer, says four current and former HHS officials. Working out of an adjoining office to his, she made and brought in his lunch sometimes, says a former HHS official who described Speer as having an impenetrable hold on Kennedy. The dynamic within HHS soon came to resemble that which had roiled Children's Health Defense. Kennedy remained disengaged in day-to-day operations, while staff fought over access to him. He's so conflict-averse, says an HHS insider. He couldn't confront an apple on a desk. Amid the tumult, gaping vacancies have been left. As a former HHS official explains, Kennedy is not acting as a day-to-day leader of the department. He's empowering a couple of people to be surrogate leaders for him, but they don't have the experience either. All the instability and turnover is the proof. On June 9th of 2025, it looked like Kennedy's promised revolution was at hand. He fired all 17 members of the Advisory Committee on Immunization Practices, the ACIP, the crucial committee that advises HHS and the Centers for Disease Control and Prevention, on which vaccines the nation's children should take. The mass ouster was met with headlines of alarm as well as congressional scrutiny. But Kennedy had taken that radical step in order to tackle a crisis of public trust, he explained that day in the Wall Street Journal. Given his expressed concerns, it seemed that a well-planned rollout of carefully vetted members would be forthcoming. But when 8 new members of the committee were announced on June 12th, even one of the most controversial, Dr. Robert Malone, a former mRNA researcher who had railed against COVID-19 restrictions, says he learned of his appointment out of the blue. I only heard of it when it was announced. In some cases, new members were named with almost no review of their finances or credentials, which brought a frantic effort to vet them and admonishment from an agency lawyer, internal HHS documents show. Just get these people to submit their financial disclosures ASAP, an HHS lawyer wrote to Stuart Burns, a CDC official allied with Kennedy. CDC, Office of Strategic Business Initiatives, and the ethics officials cannot start their review until that occurs. The haphazard process led one nominated member, Dr. Michael Ross, to withdraw shortly before the first meeting of the new committee, after review of his financial holdings. Last December, another nominated member, Dr. John Poling, a neurologist based in Athens, Georgia, was vetted while driving at night on his way to the ACIP meeting. He had to pull over to the side of the road to respond to questioning by HHS staff, who had only received his financial disclosure materials a few days earlier, according to HHS records. He did not participate in the next day's meeting and withdrew from the committee due to financial conflicts. Poling's previously unreported nomination to the ACIP can be read as an effort to form a committee more likely to claim vaccines cause autism and that the government secretly believes this to be the case. In 2002, the Poling family sued HHS after their 2-year-old daughter was diagnosed with autism. Her symptoms appeared shortly after she received multiple vaccine doses during a single doctor's visit, which aggravated her underlying condition of mitochondrial dysfunction, the family alleged in a lawsuit, which the government settled in 2010 for more than $1.5 million. In 2008, as Time reported, confounding issues could have produced her symptoms. Numerous well-designed studies have found no link between vaccines and autism. Poling declined to comment. The notion that all the members of the committee were anti-vaxxers were 100% false, said Raymond Polak, a transplant specialist appointed last September. He acknowledged committee members were oriented towards personal autonomy. While they recognized the benefits of vaccines, they wanted the focus to shift from the government telling me what to do to I decide for me and my family. By last December, measles cases were burning through northwest South Carolina and across the Arizona-Utah border. By year's end, the roiling outbreaks would reach 2,288 cases, a more than 700% increase from 2024, leave 2 children dead, and threaten to topple the measles elimination status the U.S. earned 26 years ago. It was, by any measure, a moment of crisis that required the health secretary's full attention. That month, Kennedy had waged an airport pull-up competition with the U.S. Secretary of Transportation, Sean Duffy. He was also turning his attention to more esoteric topics. Robert Bigelow, 82, the billionaire owner of Budget Suites, founder of Bigelow Aerospace and a major Republican donor, had been sent over by the White House to meet with Kennedy at his executive offices at the Hubert H. Humphrey Building. The meeting was ostensibly to discuss his ideas for tackling homelessness, aspects of which fall under the remit of HHS. But they soon delved into an unrelated topic, UFOs. And that's all the time we have for today, but I'll see you next week with more pop culture. This is Bird Note.
1: If you are new to birding, you might assume that you need fancy binoculars or have to venture off to some exotic places to look for birds. Truth is, you don't even have to leave your home to enjoy birds. In fact, many folks do it right from home. That's usually how we first experience birds, by watching and learning the birds out the window every day. And you don't actually have to physically go anywhere to find birds. You can use a smartphone or computer to go birding. There are several websites where you can view live feeds of nests, like the Cornell Labs feed of a red-tailed hawk nest in Ithaca, New York, or the Hellgate Osprey nest at the University of Montana. You can even have your own bird feeder camera, thanks to at-home setups like BirdFee and BirdBuddy that allow people to watch the birds in their backyard. You can learn a lot about birds by observing their feeding habits and how they interact with other species. And then the next time someone complains that you're on your phone too much, you'll be able to tell them, "Hey, I'm enjoying nature." For BirdNote, I'm Jonice Franklin. BirdNote is grateful to all listeners that provide financial support for this show. You can join them at birdnote.org.
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0: You are listening to WKAR Radio Reading Service. This is Linda and Evelyn with the reading of the Detroit News of Free Press. For the next half hour, I'll be reading Michigan news and Detroit area news. More than 274,000 DTE Energy and Consumers Energy customers were without power early this morning after storms rolled through the region yesterday. And DTE reported 259,395 customers without power shortly as of 10 a.m. And while Consumers Energy reported 14,812 affected customers. At a Friday morning news conference, DTE spokesperson said the utility had restored power to 75,000 customers overnight and hoped to restore service to 65% of affected customers by the end of Friday, 90% by the end of Saturday, and all customers by Sunday. DTE said that it was monitoring weather systems expected to move through the area Friday and was prepared for additional storms. Showers and thunderstorms are expected in the morning and afternoon, with isolated to scattered severe thunderstorms possible, according to the National Weather Service. And about 2,400 DTE storm response workers were restoring power when the outages began Thursday, and that number was expected to grow to more than 4,000 by the end of Friday, according to the utility. DTE said it was seeing widespread damage in the Howell and Brighton areas. There was also evidence of a possible tornado on Detroit's east side near Mount Elliott and Verner, and crews were continuing to assess the damage. We appreciate everyone's patience as we work around the clock to safely and efficiently restore power, the spokesperson said. And if your power goes out during storms, Michigan's electric providers have online tools to help you find out when it might come back on. And you can report or check outages in areas of Michigan that are expected to be impacted if you go on Consumers Energy's power outage map. And you can also report down to power lines. And DTE also has a power outage map online. And they remind folks to please be safe and remember to stay at least 25 feet from any down power lines and assume that they are live and dangerous. And you can also check out Lansing Board of Water and Light's power outage map online. And there's a little bit more to that, but we're going to move on. And if you're planning a Labor Day visit to Tequamanon Falls, that's going to give you a chance to use the new boardwalk. Tequamanon Falls State Park in the Upper Peninsula is always a popular spot for vacationers to stop. And this Labor Day weekend, they'll see major improvements to the Upper Falls Park, where a new accessible boardwalk recently was unveiled. The 1,100-foot boardwalk was completed this spring, allowing those with mobility issues to descend down to the top of the Upper Falls, and previously a 94-step stairway blocked full access, and often referred to as Root Beer Falls due to the river's amber color. The Upper Falls are 200 feet wide and 48 feet tall. And the five lower falls are about 4 miles downstream, and the 50,000-acre state park also features campgrounds, a boat launch, and more than 35 miles of trails and a variety of wildlife species. In 2022, the Department of Natural Resources completed the Ronald A. Olson Island Bridge and walkway over the Tequamanon River to an island upstream of the lower falls that improved access to an island. And while camping spots are fully booked at Tequamanon Falls State Park and other popular campgrounds, you can visit the DNR's reservation website to find a spot at another of Michigan's over 100 state parks before they are all taken on Labor Day weekend. In late May, the Michigan Department of Natural Resources did unveil that new boardwalk, and it is complete. It replaced an aging 94-step staircase that limited accessibility for wheelchair users or others with mobility difficulties. And according to DNR officials, the journey to the Upper Falls using the new boardwalk will take longer, but will be overall easier and offers stops along the way. And there are 5 switchback landings with interpretive displays, benches, and new ways to view the rivers, or to view the river in the falls. And the DNR's reservation website shows the campgrounds at Tequamenon Falls State Park are fully booked for this weekend, and state park fees may vary by the type of camping and your selected state park, but you can check out more information about that online. State park modern and semi-modern campsites vary, and rates rose between $4 to $10 depending on the location and amenities. And state park overnight lodging costs between $60 and $120 per night, with deluxe lodging at $160. And the modern lodges are undergoing a phased rate increase through 2027, when they'll cost a nightly base rate of $236 per night at all locations. And some rates may vary with higher occupancy. And how many state parks are in Michigan, you ask? Well, Michigan features 103 parks across the state. Yep, and that's it for that. Let's see what else we have for you. Michigan State University officials said that they closed Berkey Hall and moved classes because of a potential threat yesterday. The text alert sent out said that there is no indication of a threat to the broader campus at the time. And out of an abundance of caution, Michigan State University has temporarily closed Berkey Hall on Thursday, September 3rd, and they moved classes to remote online instruction while law enforcement assesses a reported potential threat. That's what the alert said. The university is working closely with law enforcement and will continue to provide updates as they're able. And MSU did not provide any information on the nature of the threat. Berkey Hall was the scene of a 2023 mass shooting that claimed the lives of 3 MSU students. The hall was closed, but later it did reopen. As summer ends on Labor Day, you can be annoying and say no. It ends with the calendar, the rotation of the earth, the coming of autumn on September 23rd. But Labor Day, it's always Labor Day, which also happens to be the last day this year when the SS Badger, pride of Lake Michigan since 1953, it's the last steam-powered passenger ferry on the Great Lakes, takes overnight travelers across the lake in the dead of the night. And there's nothing typical about it. Passenger ferries don't tend to keep overnight schedules, and so about 2 hours into a 4-hour trip in the middle of Lake Michigan on an overcast night, if you stand at the bow, you can see almost nothing at all. A few phantom clouds and the running lights of a tanker in the distance, otherwise nothing. It's a void, absolute black, no land, and other fleeting crests of white caps, no water. The effect, they say, is so disorienting, it's easy to fantasize you're passing through a wormhole. And as the sun rises, you'll arrive in prehistoric Michigan, or maybe some people think post-apocalyptic Michigan. Well, instead, you land in Ludington, Michigan, winter home of the Badger, population about 7,600. And if you're looking for one last summer adventure, it's poignant and a little bit exhausting, they say. The chill of approaching autumn and the smell of the summer lake together at last. The Badger ends its season October 11th, and until then, you can still ride at a more sane hour, but come Labor Day, these overnight passages, which started in the 1990s, they're going away until May. There's no better way of pre-gaming Halloween than driving from Chicago to Manitowoc, and then about 2.5 hours north to board a ferry, yes, at 1:30 in the morning. In Manitowoc, they say it's still silent, no cars at that hour, dark homes and downtown traffic lights just flashing yellow, but people like to go there and then catch the ferry. And there is a bit more to that, but how about we move on? I'll check out another one here from the Free Press. There was a man rescued in a second Oxford Trench collapse. It's the third this summer in Oakland. It was all hands on deck Tuesday to rescue a man trapped in a trench collapse in Oxford Township. And Oxford firefighters and Oakland County Sheriff's Office deputies initially responded to a work site in the 20th block of Brab Road at about 3:46 p.m. on September 1st, when it was reported a trench had collapsed and a worker was trapped. And soon, the OCSO search and rescue team and multiple technical rescue teams joined in. The victim, a 50-year-old Swartz Creek resident and employee of an excavation company, was working in the trench when it collapsed, burying him from the waist down and leaving him unable to free himself. That's according to the Oakland County Sheriff's Office statement. The victim was alert and responsive throughout the rescue operation. This successful rescue is a testament to the integrated training and coordination of multiple teams that provide this area with unique rescue capabilities. That's what Sheriff Michael Bouchard said. I am proud of the teamwork and the partnerships. And due to the technical nature of the rescue and the hazards associated with the collapsed trench, multiple technical teams were needed, as well as specialized equipment and personnel to support the rescue effort. Responding personnel worked to stabilize the scene and the trench before safely conducting the extrication. And after several hours of coordinated rescue efforts, personnel successfully extricated the victim from the trench. The victim was in stable condition upon being freed and was airlifted by medical helicopter to a local hospital as a precaution for further evaluation, and he was subsequently released. The Michigan Occupational Safety and Health Administration was notified of the incident. This is the third trench collapse in the county and the second involving an Oxford Township work site this summer. On June 30th, a 35-year-old Ida Township man was installing a septic system at a residence in Oxford Township when a trench collapsed and completely buried him. Workers on site and a responding Oakland County Sheriff's deputy were able to clear the man's head and neck area before the arrival of firefighters who completed the rescue, with the man expected to make a full recovery. And then the following day, a 25-year-old Clarkston man was digging a sanitary sewer in a New Orion Township subdivision when the trench collapsed on him. Emergency responders and the man's co-workers were able to free him, and he was transported to the hospital where he was treated for injuries to both lower extremities. And that same day, a 23-year-old man was killed when a trench collapsed on him at a construction site in Handy Township in Livingston County. All four trench collapses happened on days when the temperatures were well over 90 degrees. And the Michigan Occupational Safety and Health Administration, MIOSHA, is investigating all four incidents. And now, let's check out this one. It's about 36 horses that are returned to High Vibe in Milford after the investigation ends. So 38 horses were seized by Oakland County Animal Control from High Vibe Trail Rides in Milford on August 12th. On Wednesday, September 2nd, 36 horses were returned to High Vibe with no charges filed. One of the horses was euthanized following the seizure, and Animal Control is awaiting results of a necropsy from Michigan State University. Another horse was previously returned to a different owner. The Oakland County Prosecutor's Office takes animal welfare cases seriously, Chief Assistant Prosecutor David Williams said in an email. After a careful review of the investigation in this case, our office determined that no criminal charges should be authorized at this time. And Todd Flood, an attorney representing the High Vibe Trail Rides and owner Lucy Patsnick, said the return of the horses on Wednesday was emotional with a lot of tears. Just look at the facts of the case and the law. There was no law broken or probable cause to take the horses, Flood said. It was actually the complete opposite. This was someone following the law. And on August 12th, these horses were taken, and that is so crazy to me. Flood said the animal control investigation allegations were completely false. Oakland County Animal Control Manager Bob Gatt said that he and his staff respected the prosecutor's decision to not bring charges in the case. Although no criminal charges were filed in this matter, the Oakland County Animal Control Division conducted a comprehensive and diligent investigation. That's what Gett wrote in a statement. Gett noted the agency is responsible for the well-being of domesticated animals in Oakland County, and as such, will take all allegations of mistreatment seriously and have a duty to investigate them. And after receiving multiple reports of mistreatment of animals at High Vibe Trail Rides, which is owned by Lucy Patznik, Oakland County Animal Control executed two search warrants on August 12th, one at the High Vibe facility on Meadowwood Lane, and the second at a private residence on West Commerce Road in Milford. The following day, two former employees of High Vibe told the Free Press the horses had been starved and abused, and Animal Control and High Vibe held separate press conferences. And Oakland County Animal Control Supervisor Patrick Fanning said the 38 horses were seized due to what veterinarians had observed in the field, and the horses were in varying conditions. High Vibe representative Jason Roberts said the horses were healthy and that the investigation was a witch hunt that was the result of a personal vendetta by disgruntled former employees. And a week later, on August 20th, Flood requested an immediate hearing in 52-1 District Court to have the horses returned, saying the seizure was a contrived forfeiture based on bogus information. Gett said in his statement that the horses were removed for their protection so veterinary staff could examine and care for them, and the prosecutor's office was provided with the results of the investigation, including the veterinary assessments. And our officers pursued every available lead, interviewed witnesses, and enlisted the assistance of experienced equine professionals and a veterinarian specializing in horse care, Gett said. And every decision was based on the evidence available and our responsibility to protect the health and welfare of the animals involved. And during the forfeiture, the horses were cared for at Horses Haven, which is a sanctuary in Howell. And Flood said that while there, one of the seized horses, Knox, developed colic. It's a stomach ailment brought on by failure to follow a diet regimen and or stress, and was euthanized without notification to his owner. And he added that his legal team is reviewing the case, and he expects that, more likely than not, a lawsuit will be brought against Animal Control, individual employees, and Horses Haven. And a state probes funds, and they're freezing some payments at an Arab American business group. State agencies have launched investigations into alleged embezzlement and frozen some payment activity at the largest Arab American business group in Michigan, which recently fired its executive director. Last month, on August 21st, the Dearborn-based American Arab Chamber of Commerce announced it terminated Bilal Hamoud, its executive director, since February of 24, saying that some funds could not be accounted for. And now state agencies tell the Detroit Free Press they've launched investigations and reviews of some state funding for the chamber and its business incubator, Tejara, which in recent years has received millions of dollars in state money. Hamoud was described as Tejara's CEO in a news release from Governor Gretchen Whitmer in May of 25, when she appointed Hamoud to the Michigan Workforce Development Board. The chamber and Tejara share a similar address, but are listed as separate groups on their forms, the 990s tax records show. I can confirm the Michigan Department of Attorney General is investigating the matter regarding alleged embezzlement from the American Arab Chamber of Commerce. Danny Wimmer, press secretary for State Attorney General Dana Nessel, told the Free Press. And Wimmer did not say how long the investigation will take place or whether any charges may stem from it. And other state agencies are helping the investigation. The Michigan Economic Development Corporation said it's collaborating with both State Budget Office and the Department of Attorney General in investigating this alleged embezzlement. That's what Daniel Emerson, Public Relations Manager for the MEDC, told the Free Press. This particular grant program model and processes were reviewed and approved by third parties, and we are reviewing those processes in real time. And after learning about allegations on August 21st, we immediately froze all payment activity related to the open grant with Tejara and began gathering facts. That's what Emerson said. And 3 days later, on August 24th, we reached out to the Attorney General's office to establish an open line of communication to coordinate on any prospective Attorney General investigation. And Emerson of MEDC explained how the grant money was given to Tejera. MEDC authorized payments to the correct grant recipient, she said, and those authorized payments were then dispersed through the state's SIGMA, Statewide Integrated Governmental Management Application System, to the bank account identified with the grant's recipient's SIGMA profile. And information in those grant recipient profile is controlled by the customer, and MEDC does not have access or control over customer SIGMA accounts. Yeah, there is a lot more to that, but we're going to move on. Two Dearborn police officers and one suspect were shot in an overnight arrest attempt. So two of the Dearborn police officers and a suspect were shot and injured during an incident last Friday. The shooting took place about 2:30 a.m. as Dearborn police attempted to arrest a suspect in the area of Inkster and Van Born Roads. That's according to a news release from the Dearborn Police Department. The intersection is where Dearborn Heights, Westland, Romulus, and Taylor meet. The officers were taken to a hospital for non-life-threatening gunshot wounds, and the suspect was hospitalized in critical condition. The incident remains under investigation, and further information was not immediately available. And there was an Ed Sheeran Ford Field incident that injured six workers, and it is under investigation. So that incident injured the six workers during a loadout after Ed Sheeran's concert at Ford Field and is under investigation by the Michigan Occupational Safety and Health Administration. On Monday, August 31st, MyOSHA confirmed that it opened an investigation into the August 29th incident in Detroit. The workers were injured in the stadium's vehicle tunnel following the British musician's packed Saturday night concert, according to Ford Field. All six workers were taken to area hospitals, the Detroit Fire Department said in a statement. Two patients were in serious condition and four were in stable condition when they were transported. None of the injuries appear to be life-threatening. A MyOSHA spokesperson said they could not provide additional information while the investigation remains open. Ford Field said that it had also begun its own review and is cooperating with authorities and the event's production partners. And out of respect for the people involved and the integrity of that review, we will not speculate on the cause, Ford Field said. And we are grateful to the Detroit Fire Department and EMS for their rapid response. Ed Sheeran performed a nearly three-hour concert to a full house at Ford Field as part of his Loop tour. And the singer-songwriter's representatives could not be reached for comments. And let's see what else is happening. There's one here about Michigan Avenue construction. There's a $52 million project that's looming for Michigan Avenue drivers. Next year's road construction season will bring $52 million in projects to four stretches of the busy Michigan Avenue corridor in Wayne County. The Michigan Department of Transportation is planning work on four segments of U.S. 12 in Van Buren Township, Canton Township, Wayne, and Dearborn in 2027, ranging from road reconstruction to resurfacing, concrete repairs, drainage improvements, and new traffic signals. And all four projects are expected to begin in early to mid-April, said Dave Harris, who is an MDOT construction engineer who spoke about the project during an open house earlier this month at Wayne City Hall. And they unfortunately have to happen all at the same time because each one will take basically the whole construction season. And that's what Harris said, noting that the Dearborn project is expected to wrap up around the end of October, while others will likely stretch until around Thanksgiving. And the project includes Wayne-Washtenaw County line to Belleville Road in Van Buren and Canton, Canton Townships, Haggerty Road to Lotz Road in Canton Township, west of Pershing Street to Howe Road in Wayne, and Gully Road to Elm Street in West Dearborn. Harris said that the goal is to ensure customers can get to do business during construction, and that's going to be a big piece of what we absolutely need to do, whether that's temporary gravel or asphalt millings. We're going to try to maintain access to everybody as much as possible. That's the plan. And Mike Chook, Director of Public Services for the City of Wayne, said that city leaders are looking forward to the project. It's long overdue. That's what Chook said. And we need to improve Michigan Avenue for the pedestrians and the safety of the motoring public. The roadway is deteriorated, and so are some of the adjacent sidewalks. And the city also hopes to take advantage of the construction to replace older water main leads beneath Michigan Avenue. There will be delays as part of the process, but short-term pain for long-term gain. And Canton Township Municipal Services Director Dave Norwood said that he's especially glad to see improvements coming to the stretch of Michigan Avenue through the I-275 interchange. It's gotten beat up from all the construction that's happened over the past 10 years, so we're pretty happy about getting that done. And Harris said the projects are moving forward now because both the condition of the roads and the availability of funding. And a lot of these just either need TLC right now to get them up to a better, smoother ride for folks, to make it safe for everybody. The projects are being funded through a mix of federal and state money, with the majority expected to come from federal resources. And there's a little more to that, but we're going to move on. There's a 15-year-old that is facing murder charges in a Detroit liquor store shooting. And the charges include one count of first-degree murder after a fatal shooting at a Detroit liquor store earlier in the month. Isaiah Lamar Gordon, 15, of Detroit, is accused of firing shots from a handgun that left Faith Williams, 65, of Detroit, dead and a 29-year-old woman from Detroit injured. That's according to a news release from the Wayne County Prosecutor's Office. Police were dispatched to the 15,000 block of East Warren Avenue at approximately 11:10 p.m. Officers arriving on scene observed the 29-year-old victim with a gunshot wound outside of the store, and Williams inside the store with a gunshot wound to her left arm that had traveled to her neck, according to the news release. And medics pronounced Williams dead on the scene, and the 29-year-old was taken to a local hospital. And according to the prosecutor's office, Gordon is also accused of firing a handgun at a vehicle passing the scene with two people inside. The defendant and the victims did not know each other, according to the prosecutor's office. And Gordon's brother surrendered him at the 9th Precinct. That's also according to the prosecutor's office. Gordon was arraigned on one count of first-degree murder, three counts of assault with intent to murder, and four counts of carrying a felony firearm in the 36th District Court before Magistrate William Burton on Saturday. He pleaded not guilty. And following the arraignment, Gordon was remanded to a juvenile detention facility, according to the news release. And his probable cause conference is scheduled for September 8th and preliminary examination scheduled for September 15th before Judge Sean Jack. Though Gordon is a minor, he'll be charged in adult court. His actions are against the completely innocent victims, were unprovoked and unimaginable, and he must be held accountable for his actions in spite of his personal circumstances, Prosecutor Kim Worthy said in a news release. And that's it for that. On to this one. Detroiters survey storm damage after possible tornado hits. Detroiters, along with city leaders, were surveying damage from storms that pummeled through southeast Michigan for a second day on September 3rd, leaving damage that ranged from downed trees to a possible tornado that hit the east side. In Detroit, we experienced some incredibly severe weather this afternoon, and I pray everyone got through it safely. That's what the mayor said. On Thursday, she toured the east side, where a possible tornado caused significant damage between East Verner and East Jefferson and Mount Elliott and East Grand Boulevard. What I saw were a lot of severely damaged buildings and homes, downed trees and power lines. Unfortunately, we've had no reports of serious injuries at this time from that area. And that's going to end the reading of the Michigan News and Detroit Area News from WKAR Radio Reading Service. Here is Evelyn with international and national news plus sports.
1: Thank you, Linda. And we're going to start out with a military story. U.S. military turns off ad trackers on devices amid Middle East targeting reports. U.S. military officials say they have disabled advertising trackers on a range of phones and computers. The Air Force told Wyden, who was a U.S. senator, it disabled the advertising identifiers on computers and mobile phones 2 months ago. U.S. Special Operations Command said in a separate letter that it had recently disabled them on its Windows devices. The Army told Reuters that advertising IDs tied to mobile devices have been disabled since earlier this year. The disclosures highlight a growing national security concern that location data collected by the advertising agency and sold by data brokers, companies that collate and resell personal data, can be used to track and target military personnel deployed to war zones. The Air Force and Special Operations Command declined further comment. Similar letters from the Army and Navy to Wyden said they disabled advertising IDs on military devices, but gave no indication of when the restrictions were imposed. The Army said in a statement that advertising IDs have been blocked on Windows computers since before 2021, but that Android and Apple mobile devices had only disabled by default since February 2026. The effort to reduce the location data generated by smartphones comes as military officials weigh increasingly strict restrictions on phone use overall. In July, Reuters reported that some deployed personnel in the Middle East could be ordered to surrender their phones amid concerns that mobile videos that they are posting to the internet were helping Iran target American bases in the region. Wyden and U.S. Representative Harrington sent a letter to the Pentagon on Friday asking for an investigation into whether the military had properly countered the dangers of location data trade. The letter included the updates from the various service branches on their efforts to disable advertising IDs on military devices. Wyden said in a statement that it was clear that the military's efforts have not been effective at neutralizing this threat and should not be able to pull out a credit card and buy information that help them track the people. The enemy should not be able to pull out a credit card and buy information that helps them track American troops. The Pentagon said in an email it would respond to the lawmakers directly. Mobile advertising IDs, often abbreviated MAID, are unique identifiers tied to specific devices that can be used to track a person's activity across mobile apps and pinpoint their physical location. Zach Edwards, co-founder of a privacy ad tech company, said the efforts to disable MAID on military-operated devices were definitely a positive thing. Let's move on to more national news. Cyclosporiosis outbreak exposes a weakened U.S. public health system. During the height of the summer outbreak of cyclosporiosis, Dia Lancaster set aside her usual duties as nurse coordinator at Michigan's Washtenaw County Health Department to call patients, asking about their symptoms and tracing the contaminated food they ate. The stress of handling one of the largest U.S. foodborne illnesses outbreaks in decades gave her an eye as she called dozens of patients a day while commiserating with overwhelmed colleagues and cracking dark jokes to cope. It was a lot of exhaustion, phone calls, and clicking of keys, said Lancaster. It was being busy at work, starving but taking food histories, and being terrified of eating what they were eating. It was not a good time. The outbreak outbreak may represent a new and risky normal. A public health system that some experts say have been weakened by decades of underfunding, particularly for food safety, and further hollowed out by Trump administration cuts, leaving the country less able to detect and contain outbreaks. Cyclosporiosis is a parasitic disease that causes explosive diarrhea, abdominal pain, and fatigue, but is rarely fatal. When you're seeing what you're seeing this summer demonstrates the vulnerabilities in the system and what happens when they're put under stress, said Barbara Kiwak, a food safety expert at George Washington University. We used to have one hand tied behind our back, and now we have both, she said. On July 16th, the U.S. Food and Drug Administration and U.S. Centers for Disease Control and Prevention linked an outbreak that the agencies now say has sickened over 11,000 people in 20 states to shredded iceberg lettuce served at Taco Bell restaurants. Two people died. The next day, the agencies confirmed the lettuce came from the Mexico operations of a U.S. produce company, Taylor Farms. Taylor Farms issued a recall the same day. Michigan public health officials said the government announcement came far too late. By then, Washtenaw County was swamped with cases. State officials have said that lettuce is once again safe to eat, but the cyclosporiosis surge has raised outbreaks about how well the U.S. is equipped to respond to the next outbreak. As Michigan scrambled to contain the outbreak, some health workers dropped their usual duties. A nurse stopped giving vaccinations, and some restaurant inspectors paused health inspections to call hundreds of sick patients. There's more to that story, but let's move on to some more stories here. Lindsay Clancy case, what experts have to say after drama unfolds in the trial. There's one thing legal experts can agree on after a wild development in the high-profile murder trial of Lindsay Clancy. Prosecutors' burden of proof just got much heavier. Jurors have been deadlocked for days as they weigh the evidence against Clancy, a Massachusetts mother who strangled her three children in 2023.

unreasonable doubt, Reddington said. If we come back here in half an hour with a mistrial because of a juror that has just spurned the instructions of the court, it's a shame, a real shame. Though Sullivan re-instructed each juror about their duties when it comes to considering reasonable doubt, he declined to remove the juror in question, saying that it wasn't appropriate for him to agree with one juror or 11. The legal experts interviewed by USA Today after the drama unfolded say that it was a highly unusual case and that the developments do not bode well for the prosecution's case. I think that hanging jurors voting guilty in the face of 11 jurors voting either not guilty or not criminally liable, said Alan Jackson, a high-profile Los Angeles attorney. I think there's going to be more fireworks September 4th if, in fact, they don't come to a verdict very, very quickly. Mark Bedro, a New York City defense attorney, agreed that all indications are that the jury is 11-1 in favor of Clancy. When you break it all down, this is a complete disaster for the prosecution, he said. They're in serious trouble, and at this point, the best thing they can hope for is a mistrial. If they're lucky, they've had a very bad day. The holdout juror could change their mind. The jury could fail to reach a consensus. The judge can declare a mistrial, or the judge can decide that the holdout juror should be removed from the case and an alternate put in their place. If it's the latter, deliberations will start all over again, and it's incredibly unlikely that 11 jurors will change their mind. So let's move on to international news that I have. This is my good news for the day. 9 days after disaster, two pulled alive from Nepal hydropower tunnel. Rescuers pulled two survivors from a tunnel linked to a hydropower station on Nepal's Trishuli River on Friday, 9 days after a wall of ice, rock, and mud tore through its valley, killing more than 1,300 people and leaving over 5,600 missing. Officials and rescue workers say they believe the August 26th collapse of a glacier on the upper reaches of the river trapped at least 900 people in tunnels related to six hydropower projects. The two workers pulled from the tunnel at the upper Trishuli 3A hydropower station are the first to be rescued from the hydropower projects and have been taken to an army hospital in the capital, Kathmandu, giving search teams a flicker of hope as the possibility of finding other survivors fades. The army said they had also recovered a body from the site. Videos released by Nepali authorities show that Kibir Majaran, being hoisted from a hole in the ground by bystanders, cheered, then lowered onto a stretcher. His colleague, Sanjay Sah, was brought out on a worker's back, his face still caked in mud, before army doctors fitted an oxygen mask and checked his vitals inside a rescue tent. Sah, a mechanical foreman, later described staying behind in a control room in a tunnel to help others escape after he urged colleagues to flee upon hearing news of this disaster. I was in the control room, so my responsibility was to save everyone's lives. When there was such a big accident, it was not right for me to run away, he said in a video. Sah told rescuers he spent time reading mantras, verses from a prayer, while he was trapped. He said he had been in contact with three or four more people in the tunnel, while others could still be alive deeper in its reaches. Nepal's army said it has recovered two bodies from the tunnel at Latang hydropower station. At least 1,294 people have been killed in Nepal in the floods that swept away houses, streets, and schools in towns and villages near the border with China's Tibet, the disaster management authority said Friday. More than 5,053 are still missing, including 583 foreign nationals, many of them pilgrims and trekkers. China on Friday raised the death toll in Tibet to 31, with 531 others listed as missing. The two rescued men are now in intensive care at an army hospital, and their vital signs are stable, a source from the facility told Reuters. Mechanical supervisor Maharajan cannot move his hands or legs, but Sa's injuries are not considered critical, according to an aide to the energy minister. Amir Majarahan, Kabir's brother, said he had not received any news officially, but had been told to go to the hospital. I have been hearing from the news that my brother has been found. The entire family is very happy, Amir said.

0: small group of people had managed to escape from another tunnel hours after the disaster struck. A team of experts and a WhatsApp group was guiding rescue workers in the search of the hydropower projects in what has become a valuable tool alongside helicopters and heavy machinery in the race to find survivors. And there's more to that story, but let's go on to another. U.S. sent NATO allies a survey. Is it a loyalty test? The United States sent a questionnaire to NATO allies asking whether they had been publicly supportive of the Trump administration's foreign policy priorities. But the United States top diplomat to NATO said it's not a loyalty test and won't necessarily lead to reduction in troops in countries that refuse to join in the Iran war. The survey the Pentagon sent to allies, which USA Today obtained, is part of a force posture and basic review that will determine how many of the roughly 80,000 U.S. soldiers stationed in Europe remain there. Some questions about defense spending targets and weapons production are straightforward. Others are more ideological. One question asked whether the nation had been publicly supportive of U.S. foreign policy priorities in Europe, the Middle East, and the Western Hemisphere. Another question asked whether allies have formally endorsed the Trump administration's vision for a revamped NATO in which European nations are primarily responsible for their own defense. None of those questions suggest loyalty or fealty to the United States. It's just asking, are you a capable ally that's working together with the United States of America? And what's your commitment going forward to working with the United States of America? U.S. Ambassador to NATO, Whitaker said. Trump is known to demand absolute loyalty from his political allies, and critics of the survey say it comes with an implicit threat. Nations that refuse to conform to the administration's viewpoint in writing could see U.S. bases in their countries phased out and American Yanks trooped amid fears of a Russian attack. The administration says that's a mischaracterization. The questionnaire is just one piece of information and the first part of a conversation with allies, Whitaker said. Spain, which did not allow the United States to use its airspace for the Iran war, and Italy, which barred U.S. warplanes from landing at a naval installation in Sicily, are among countries that could be affected. Trump has repeatedly criticized both nations and the United Kingdom. The survey specifically asked what, if any, restrictions has the country placed on U.S. access, basing and overflight rights, and other nations are willing to reduce or eliminate those limitations. I think that gives them a chance to have that conversation about going forward. If we come up with another situation like that, what is your policy? How are we going to process this? Ambassador Whitaker said. The administration says the force posture review was a natural next step now that NATO nations have increased their defense spending in response to an aggressive, decade-long push from Trump and Russia's full-scale invasion of Ukraine. European allies and Canada collectively increased their defense spending by $139 billion in 2025. That represents a 20% increase over 2024, according to NATO. Allies have also committed to spending 5% of their annual GDP on defense and defense-related expenditures by 2035. We're going to keep a close eye on allies who are not doing that and who say no, or maybe, or just wait and see when it matters most. Pete Hegseth warned on June 18th. It's a review that some countries will fail, others will pass with flying colors. And there's more to that, but we are going to move on to sports. And we'll start with Michigan State. Okay, here we go. Detroit News, 2026 Michigan State football season predictions. And these are short blurbs by three sports editors. The first one is Shengalis, who says Pat Fitzgerald has given Michigan State program the boost it needed since low-key Jonathan Smith's tenure, and it feels a bit more like a throwback to Mark D'Antonio. Fitzgerald gets it on so many levels. He understands building a foundation and hit the ground running back in January when he took his staff to the Michigan High School Coaches Clinic and made the rounds talking to pretty much much everyone there. He knows what it's like to coach in the Big Ten and those demands. The Spartans don't have to play Indiana or Ohio State, the last two national champions, but they do have a tough stretch at the end of the season at UCLA and Michigan before playing at home against Washington. Are all pieces in place at MSU? Not yet. Fitzgerald will have the Spartans in a better place in year two, but in his first year, he will lead them to a bowl game. And another editor, Connor Airgood, says, the energy is different in East Lansing with Pat Fitzgerald leading the Spartans, and for many fans, that's a relief after the mismatch of Jonathan Smith. The former linebacker traded his cowboy collar for a whistle long ago, but his gruff energy and toughness throws out a lot of the excuses Michigan State could use to justify a lackluster performance. Why not us? Fitzgerald asks his players. Well, the roster isn't star-studded, and that's probably why Vegas and national pundits are down on this group, but there are some key pieces, namely running back Cam Edwards and linebacker Jordan Hall, who could make big impacts. A ground-and-pound aura will get the Spartans off to a hot 5-2 start. Then the back half of the schedule will have them sweating out bowl eligibility. In the end, a win over Rutgers will get the Spartans their first bowl game since 2021. And the third sports editor has this to say about Fitzgerald. John Neal says, a bowl should be the goal in Pat Fitzgerald's first season in East Lansing. But even with a manageable schedule, Michigan State's hardly the only Big Ten team that feels more like a mystery than a machine. Ending that postseason drought won't be easy for the Spartans. Not with a roster that's still lacking depth at some key positions and NFL talent overall. The portal did provide some experience on the offensive line, though, and a talented back in Cam Edwards. So if Alessio Milojevic can build on last year's second-half debut, this should be a more efficient offense under new coordinator Nick Sheridan. And buoyed by Fitzgerald's energy infusion and continuity, John Rossi's return provides on defense. Maybe that's enough. And let's go to another Michigan State story, I think. Yes, Emma Ryan Smith makes return to MSU with Toledo. Gonna be everything. Family tragedy thrust Emma Ryan Smith into the national spotlight when the Michigan State safety's mother, Gala Gilliam, died from cancer in 2024. He was a 21-year-old college football player trying to chase his pro dreams, now taking care of four younger siblings as their legal guardian to fulfill his mother's parting wish. Smith may have entered the transfer portal in January, but he'll be back at Spartan Stadium as the 2026 season kicks off. This time, he'll be on the other sideline. River Rouge alumna Smith is now playing for Toledo of the Mid-American Conference. He says that Friday, September 3rd opener in East Lansing will be special. It's going to be everything for me, Smith told Detroit News. Being able to go back where I came from and see the guys and be my best on film, and being able to go back and play at Spartan Stadium is going to be big for me. You know, I was there not even a full year ago, and I still know the majority of the coaching staff and all of the players, so it's real personal, you know, but I'm just excited now. Smith played in 23 games for the Spartans across three seasons, including a 2024 season spent juggling his family responsibilities. Some days, just getting to team meetings or practice was a big win, but he learned to handle that added responsibility, and the mothers of his teammates, including Yolanda Wilson, the mother of a former high school teammate and standout MSU receiver Nick Marsh. He also got an assist from a member of the football fraternity, who gifted him an SUV on Good Morning America. And let's go to Michigan. Old Joe Pigskins picks Michigan MSU to start makeover by fattening up on Big Macs. I don't think that was the one that I really wanted to choose. Okay, here's three questions for Michigan to answer in a debut versus Western Michigan. Michigan football writer Tony Garcia identifies three pressing questions for the Wolverines headed into their season opener against Western Michigan on September 5th at Michigan Stadium. The first question is Bryce Underwood's development real? Former number one prospect Bryce Underwood is one of the quarterbacks under the most pressure in the nation this year. After a freshman campaign that didn't live up to the hype, there's belief that he can take the next step. He worked with quarterback guru Jordan Palmer nearly a dozen times this offseason, and quarterbacks coach Coy Demeter Jr. was added to the staff to oversee his growth. He's learned a fresh scheme under new offensive coordinator Jason Beck, and there's belief that after months of growth that he can take the next step. Being decisive with his reads, playing clean football, making great decisions, Demeter said this week. Not trying to do anything more or less than what we've done this camp, just playing clean football, making great decisions, and being decisive. Beck's offense is a power spread attack with frequent RPO elements. Underwood's legs weren't utilized much in year one, and the idea this year is to take up more design layups in the air and encourage him to make plays on the ground. While U of M feels Underwood has the talent to make it happen, it's yet to be seen. Underwood was not live at any point in practice, so we didn't have to deal with any true pass rush, any tackles in the open field, or any decision-making on when to try and extend a play or get out of bounds and live to fight another day. He's going to have to divine some QB runs, or he'll also have some read option or read zone that gives him the option to pull the ball. Then there is that when it is needed, Whittingham said on the show. We've really tried to impress upon him the importance of self-preservation and not diving for an extra yard to take a full shot by a linebacker. That's something I look forward to, hopefully him embracing and showing us on the field on Saturday, said Whittingham. The second question, can unproven front seven take the next step? Since the spring, Whittingham has said the defensive line is the strength of the football team. You want to play great defense, you better be great up front, he said this week. We feel like we're going to be really good up front. This could very well happen, but it will require a number of players to take their game to the next level. The star of the group appears to be John Henry Daly, who was his second-team All-American for Utah last season, but he's coming off a significant Achilles injury. Whittingham said he's 100% going into the opener, but it still needs to be seen. Dom Nichols and Nate Marshall are two other names to know, but also expect to see other edges like senior Cam Brandt and freshman Carter Meadows and Tariq Boney. These players, however, have just 5.5 career sacks combined, 3.5 of which have come from Brandt over the past 3 years. Two seniors have combined the 4 tackles for a loss. Perhaps the biggest question of the front seven is the linebacker unit. Nathan Stealing, Chase Taylor, Nathaniel Owosu-Boateng, and Troy Bowles appear to be the top 4 players in the depth chart. However, none has started a game at the Division I level. I kind of like it that way, Bowles said of the group being doubted. I feel like people are going to be surprised because it's definitely the most uncertain group. I feel like we're going to surprise a lot of people. And the third question, has Kyle Whittingham's message taken hold? It has been less than 9 months since Jerome Moore was fired. Last season, under the strangest of circumstances with the coach who'd been arrested, appointed as an interim for the second time, and a sense of uncertainty hanging over a program that had gone through culture problems with its past leader. Whittingham's has seemed to have changed all that. He came in with a no-nonsense attitude, explained the new standards, hammered home the importance of discipline, raised the expectations in the weight room under strength and conditioning coach Doug Elisea. But will the changes show right away? Is Michigan able to play a clean game on the field? Can it protect the football, avoid penalties, and be sound in its assignments? This is what U of M staff has been preaching for months, and Saturday night at the Big House will be the first test of the off-season message. I believe the players have really embraced the culture that we brought, Whittingham said. Culture is instilled day by day, conversation by conversation, decision by decision. It doesn't happen all at once. But they've really started to believe in what we're doing and the family atmosphere and the toughness and the grit that we expect. It's really starting to get some traction. So we will see. We have an article here on Justin Verlander. Tigers unveil plans to honor Justin Verlander during his final home stand. Justin Verlander is entering the home stretch of his Hall of Fame career. Now Tigers fans are getting their chance to say goodbye. The Tigers on Thursday, September 3rd, announced plans to celebrate Verlander during the final homestand of the season as the right-hander heads off into retirement at season's end. The Tigers are planning a two-day celebration in honor of Verlander on Friday, September 25th, and Saturday, September 26th, before games against the Pittsburgh Pirates at Comerica Park. Fans who attend Friday's game could receive a Verlander bobblehead, complete with his graying beard and an orange alternate home jersey. The team said supplies will be limited. Fans who attend either Friday's game or Saturday's game will receive Verlander cheer cards. Additional plans for the two-day celebration haven't yet been announced, but there are likely to be gifts, video tributes, and special guests. If the Miguel Cabrera 2023 send-off is any indication for what the Tigers have in store. Tickets for the two games start at $15 and are available at Tigers.com. Verlander is retiring after a 22-year career that was spent mostly with the Tigers from 2005 to 2017. And that does end the reading of the Detroit News and Free Press from WKAR Radio Reading Service. Your readers today were Linda and Evelyn.
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Welcome to the reading of the New York Times for Wednesday, September 2nd, 2026. As a reminder, RadioEye is a reading service intended for people who are blind or have other disabilities that make it difficult to read printed material. Your reader for today is Dawn Flickinger. We'll start today's reading with the Merriam-Webster Word of the Day. Dissonant. D-I-S-S-O-N-A-N-T. Dissonant. It's an adjective. Dissonant typically describes music that is not in harmony or sounds and notes that clash. In non-music contexts, dissonant describes things that clash by not being in agreement or by not fitting well together. The guitarist struck a dissonant chord. The retrospective provided a sometimes dissonant journey through the artist's decades of work. At the root of dissonant is the Latin verb sonare. Can you guess what sonare means? Here's a hint. Some related words are sonata, supersonic, and resonance. Does it sound to you as if sonare was something to do with sound? To invoke an approving sound in response, ding, ding, ding. In fact, sonare means to sound, is related to the Latin noun sonus, meaning sound, and is also an ancestor of the English word sound. In musical context, dissonant and the related noun dissonance are used to describe a clashing or unresolved musical interval or chord. Consonance, in contrast, refers to a musical interval or chord that produces an impression of agreeableness or resolution. Bond sell-off threatens to squeeze borrowers around the world. Government bond yields are hitting multi-decade highs, reflecting anxiety about debt levels, deficits, and inflation. The effects will extend to mortgages, business loans, and other types of credit. By Esh Nelson. A global sell-off in government bonds intensified on Tuesday, pushing borrowing costs in some of the world's largest economies to the highest levels in decades. The moves threatened to ripple through a wide range of debt, including business loans and mortgages for already stretched consumers. A combination of factors is prompting investors